0: somebody that's offended you, what's the offense to you compared to what you did to him? So you forgive them for Christ's sake. And if you say, well, I don't have anything against anybody, you know what I do at this time? Then I just say, Lord, I'm setting my heart right now. I'm setting it right now on forgiveness. Great peace have they which love thy law, and nothing shall offend them. Psalm 119, 165. Right now, nobody's going to offend me today. I'm determined in that. By your grace and by your help, I'm forgiven them already. Praise God. And then resist. Put on that whole armor of God. Lead us not into temptation, but deliver us from evil. A lot of times what I do right there is I literally put on, as best I can, the whole armor of God. I put my loins girded about with the truth, the breastplate of righteousness, feet shod with the preparation of the gospel of peace, shield of faith, helmet of salvation, the sword of the Spirit, which is the word of God. I pray, open thou mine eyes that I may behold wondrous things out of thy law. And what I'm doing, I'm putting on that whole armor of God so that I might resist every temptation. Every temptation, that shield of faith, do you realize that that does away with every fiery dart? That's the promise of God. If you put on that armor, you will be able to resist every fiery dart. You don't have to cave in to wrongdoing. You don't have to cave in to temptation. This is the power over temptation. Lead us not into temptation, but deliver us from evil. And then we close off the way we started. For thine is the kingdom and the power and the glory. So I set my heart in praise. It launches me in prayer. I end up with praise, and now I find that it's easy to punctuate the rest of my day with praise and prayer, and one thing leads to the other, and I find myself praying without ceasing, and I find that an hour isn't long enough.
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2: We're in 2 Kings tonight, 2 Kings chapter 22. While you're turning, let me give a special and very heartfelt thank you to the 100 people that came yesterday to our Connect. We are on track. We would ask you to get those reports in as soon as you can this week. Love to make a report on Wednesday night if we could concerning where we are on Connect, but I'm so thankful. I really felt quite embarrassed about my lack of faith. I stood here and said, you know, it'd be great if we could have 100 people come. We had exactly 100 people come. So why didn't I say, well, it'd be great if we had 500 people come? But I am so thankful to our Campus Church members and many families. Listen, it's a joy for me to get to spend some time with your kids. It really is. I enjoy being around them. They run from me and hide behind their mama, but I love to see them every chance I get. 2 Kings chapter 22. Don't usually read passages this long. I'm going to ask you to be patient with me as we read through several verses here in 2 Kings chapter 22. Would you follow along? Josiah was 8 years old when he began to reign, and he reigned 31 years in Jerusalem, and his mother's name was Jedidah, the daughter of Adiah of Bosketh. And he did that which was right in the sight of the Lord, and walked in all the way of David his father, and turned not aside to the right hand or to the left. And it came to pass in the 18th year of King Josiah that the king sent Shaphan, the son of Azaliah, the son of Meshullam, the scribe, to the house of the Lord, saying, go up to Hilkiah the high priest, that he may sum the silver which is brought into the house of the Lord, which the keepers of the door have gathered of the people. And let them deliver it unto the hand of the doers of the work that have the oversight of the house of the Lord. And let them give it to the doers of the work which is in the house of the Lord to repair the breaches of the house. Unto carpenters and builders and masons and to buy timber and hewn stone to repair the house. Howbeit there was no reckoning made with them of the money that was delivered into their hand, because they dealt faithfully. And Hilkiah the high priest said unto Shaphan the scribe, I have found the book of the law in the house of the Lord. And Hilkiah gave the book to Shaphan, and he read it. And Shaphan the scribe came to the king and brought the king word again and said, thy servants have gathered the money that was found in the house and have delivered it unto the hand of them that do the work, that have the oversight of the house of the Lord. And Shaphan the scribe showed the king, saying, Hilkiah, the priest hath delivered me a book. And Shaphan read it before the king. It came to pass, when the king had heard the words of the book of the law, that he rent his clothes. And the king commanded Hilkiah the priest, and Ahikam the son of Shaphan, and Achbor the son of Micaiah, and Shaphan the scribe, and Azahiah a servant of the king, saying, go ye, inquire of the Lord for me and for the people, and for all Judah concerning the words of this book that is found. For great is

0: the wrath of the Lord that is kindled against us, because our fathers have not hearkened unto the words of this book to do according unto all which is written concerning us. Josiah was Judah's last good king. As a matter of fact, of the 20 rulers of Judah, only 8 could be called good, and some of those were just partially good. Josiah's reign didn't look promising if you look at his family. When he came to the throne, there was no reason for you to believe that his reign would be any better, any more righteous than had his father's or had his grandfather's reign. These were wicked men. Manasseh was his grandfather, and he was a wicked king, and he ruled 55 years. And when a wicked man rules 55 years, he has plenty of time to ingrain wickedness. His father was Amon. He was even worse. He was so bad, his own servants assassinated him after 2 years. So when he came to the throne, it didn't look like much was good was going to happen for Judah. We've already established a fairly consistent idea that things are not going to be right. Judah just can't seem to get it right. A good king, and then a bad king, and then one good king, and then 2 bad kings. And then one good king, it was up and down and roller coaster, and even some of the ones that were good didn't go as far as they should have gone to bring Judah back where she should have been, which made it easier for the next bad king to reestablish all the things that were there that dishonored God so greatly. The story of Judah and their good king, bad king roller coaster seems a reflection somehow of our Christian life. Good days, bad days, good decisions, bad decisions. Victory often followed by defeat. So we can learn much from what this young boy king did, because he was different. He stopped the roller coaster. How do we develop consistency in our life? I think we all struggle with that. How can I be each day what I need to be, understanding that there will be defeats along the way? A defeat doesn't mean necessarily that everything has gone south. A defeat is an opportunity to stop and regroup and confess and stay where we were. We are flesh, and we're going to stumble and fall. But we all have a great desire in our heart for more consistency in our Christian life. How do we maintain instead of having a roller coaster spiritual existence? We do struggle. Paul talked to us about it in Romans 7. For I know that in me that is in my flesh dwelleth no good thing. For the will is present with me, but how to perform that which is good I find not. We struggle. It's part of our existence. But we can do some things, and we can make some changes, and we can put some things in place in our life that will cause us to be more consistent. Josiah came to the throne at 8, and he ruled for 31 years. As a young man, as a teenager, he committed his life to the Lord. And I'm just simply going to do the right thing. And he began to systematically undo all his father and his grandfather had done to promote idol worship and wickedness in Judah. And his actions give us a blueprint for establishing consistency in our Christian life. We can look at a lot of things. There's so much here. This whole narrative on Josiah is so rich. We could spend many, many services on this, but let's cherry pick a little bit tonight and look at 3 things that Josiah did that can help us to have a more mature and consistent Christian life if we would just do what he did. Number 1, Josiah sought actively to do right. I think we often are guilty of expecting the Lord to do things for us that he has commanded us to do for ourselves. Josiah said, look, I'm not going to do what they did. I am going to actively seek to do the right thing. And I think as we're up and down, as we stumble and fall, we look at the Lord almost like, Father, I can't do this. You're going to have to do this. And He will. And He will uphold us and He will help us. And He wants to. And that cry for help does not fall on deaf ears with our Savior. But He wants us to come to the place in our life where we are not outside of Him, begging Him to do something for us, but we are committed to Him and working with Him and cooperating with Him because we really, in our heart, want to do right. Most of the stumbling and falling in our life is only because we had not committed prior to that, that we were not going to do the wrong thing. We found ourselves trapped in our own flesh, in our own frailties, because we didn't stand up and say in our own heart with great conviction and great passion, this I will not do, this I will do. Josiah just decided, I'm going to do right. I'm actively going to pursue whatever it is that is the right thing to do. And we ought to follow that example. I want you to see what the Word of God says about him. He did that which was right in the sight of the Lord and walked in all the way of David, his father, and turned not aside to the right or to the left. Well, my goodness, he had a father. He had a grandfather. He had other relatives, and you would naturally look to them as your example, but he said, no, I'm not looking at him. And I'm not looking at my daddy or my grandfather. I'm looking past those guys. I don't like what they did. I'm looking to David. David was after God's heart like I am. And I'm going to see what David did and try to follow his example. He cared what God thought, and he knew God didn't think much of what his daddy and his grandfather had done. What did God appreciate? What did God honor? What did God lay his hand upon? It was the life of David. So I'm going to look at David, and I'm going to do what he did. And it was just a decision of his heart. He sought God's heart. Do you care what God thinks? That's all Josiah did. He just decided, I care what God thinks. I think God cares about what you watch on television. I think God cares about what you read. I think God cares about our attitude toward right and wrong. I think God cares about holiness and righteousness in our mind, in our heart. I think He cares. Do you care what He cares about? It's an active decision of our heart. Every decision that we make, to do this or not do that, to go that way or not go that way, to walk this way or not walk that way. Every time we make a decision, and we make thousands of them every day, every decision we make is a faith decision. It's, I trust the Lord that if I do this, good things will happen, and I trust the Lord that if I don't do this, bad things are going to happen in my life and I'm going to fail, and I care what God thinks, and I'm on God's side, and I'm going to actively decide to do the right thing. That's all Josiah did. God speaks to us all the time and asks us questions. Are you listening to me? Do you hear my voice? Are you going to follow me, or are you going to go your own way? All Josiah said one day was, you know what? I care what God thinks. And I'm going to do my very best to do what it is that God thinks is the right thing to do in my life. Hold your place there in 2 Kings and go with me, if you would, to Psalm 95. Psalm 95. Some beautiful verses that our heart ought to meditate on and connect with. Look at verse 6 of Psalm 95. Oh, come, let us worship and bow down. Let us kneel before the Lord our Maker. For He is our God, and we are the people of His pasture and the sheep of His hand. Today, if ye will hear His voice, harden not your heart as in the provocation and as in the day of temptation in the wilderness, when your fathers tempted me, proved me, and saw my work. 40 years long was I grieved with this generation and said, it is a people that do err in their heart, and they have not known my ways, unto whom I swear in my wrath that they should not enter into my rest. Now, don't be like these people that hardened their heart. And we say, well, how did they harden their heart? I don't remember Israel hardening their heart. I do remember Israel saying, we can't beat these people. Their walled cities are too large. They're giants in the land. We can't handle this. I do remember that. And I do remember 10 of the spies saying, we can't. And two of them say that we can. Yet in Psalms, the Holy Spirit says that was a hardening of their heart. Well, what did they do? They simply decided among themselves that God could not be trusted. And that was a hardening of their heart. And when we look at God and tell God by our actions, by what we do and don't do, what we say and don't say, where we go and won't go, and we tell him quite actively, quite in his face, I cannot trust you, when we make the wrong decisions. Because God said, if you'll do right, I'll bless you. And if you do this, this will happen to you. So what are we telling God? I really can't trust you. I'm going to live my life this way. This is what I think I ought to be doing. This is how I think I ought to be acting. And I'm going to act that way and think that way and make those decisions instead. And God said, don't you forget that when they hardened their heart and decided that they could not trust me, they saw my works. And I told them in my wrath, you will not enter into that rest. And far too many of us are living a defeated, beat up, bruised, scratched Christian life, because we just don't make the decision to trust God. We don't make the decision to do right. Josiah, as a young man, got up one morning and said in his heart, I believe God. I care what God thinks. I care what God said, and I'm going to follow him. God can be trusted. They provoked God by not believing him, not trusting him. And every decision we make reflects an attitude of trust or an attitude of doubt, an attitude of concern for God's opinion or a rejection of God's opinion. He walked in all the way of David. He chose to follow the example of David. Now, I'm going to say this. I think far too often we take examples from the world. We think like the world thinks. We act like the world acts. And what the Word of God tells us is he didn't do that. I'm going to walk in the ways of David. I'm going to take David as my example, and I'm going to walk in his ways. Many, many young people in this auditorium tonight, you think more of some godless entertainers than you think of your pastor. You think more of athletes that cuss and drink and beat their wives and live a completely self-absorbed life than you do many of the godly men that are sitting in the pews of this church tonight. You don't look to them as your example. You look to these examples the world throws in front of you. Oh, you don't consciously think about it. You don't necessarily make a conscious decision that I'm going to follow that guy. But in your heart, you think more of that godless individual than you do men that stand for God in your life. And Josiah said, I'm not going to do that. I'm going to follow people that follow God. And it was an active, conscious decision. Paul made it clear that we're to attach ourselves to godly men and godly women and imitate them as much as possible. 1 Corinthians 4, wherefore I beseech you, be ye followers of me. 1 Corinthians 11, be ye followers of me, even as I also am of Christ. Who do you actively, consciously want to be like? Josiah said, I'm going to pick a godly man. I'm going to pick David, the man the Word of God says was after God's own heart, and he's going to be my example. Oh, I could take Dad, but I don't think so. I could take my grandfather. He did some awful things. I'm going to decide to follow David. In 2 Kings chapter 22, verse 2, we see this comment about his decision. He did that which is right, walked all the way of David his father, and turned not aside to the right hand or to the left. Now, I do hope you understand that we live in a day and age where young people and many grown, more mature people do not take that attitude. We live in a day and age where relativism and my opinion's as good as your opinion is very prevalent. I had a young person ask me one time, isn't everybody's opinion worthwhile? And I said, well, no. No. An opinion has value when it matches God's opinion. If it doesn't match God's opinion, it doesn't have any value. And many of the young people in this auditorium, you don't understand that. You honestly believe that everybody's opinion is of equal value, and it is not. And cultural relativism, where we're teaching young people today over and over again that other cultures that were not based on Judeo-Christian ethic and were not based on the Word of God, those cultures are just as valuable as American Christian culture. And many young people are buying into that, and it is a lie. A nation, you look at the Word of God and what God had to say about it. A nation has value, a nation has purpose, a nation has worth, a nation is something that God will honor and bless when that nation lines itself up to the principles and precepts of God's Word. And if they do not have value, they live under wrath, and the punishment of God is there. And I fear, and I was reading the other day an article where a man flatly stated in the article, now that we are in the post-Christian era, these things are true. And I fear for many of us, in your mind and in your heart, you really are living in the post-Christian era. And you don't realize that nothing has changed. Nothing has changed. God's Word is still supreme. It will still stand forever. It's the only thing that will ever last. And God's opinion is the only thing we ought to be concerned about. He chose to walk in the example of David, and he did not turn to the right or to the left. And I'm talking to people who see that comment about not turning to the right or to the left as a position of confinement. Oh, you're trying to hem me in. You're trying to keep me from being free. You're trying to keep me from expressing. You're trying to keep me from living my own life my way. But let me tell you something. If you believe that not walking with God is better than walking that path and not turning to the right or to the left, that's the reason your Christian life is up and down. It is not a position of confinement. In Exodus 14, we see that God delivered Israel from Egypt. And as they walked across on that dry land, the waters were piled up to the right and piled up to the left. Well, if you want to, you can just hang a right and plunge right into the water if you want to, but you're better off on the dry ground. And we live a Christian life often where, yeah, I know what God said, I know what God thinks, I know what God expects, but I'm going to veer a little bit to the left or a little bit to the right, and we have to come back from that. Walk away from that precipice. Come back where you need to be and look God in the face and tell him, I will not turn to the right. I will not turn to the left. I will follow you. I will hear your voice. I will listen to you, and I will walk that straight and that narrow path, and it won't matter what anybody has to say about it. Not to the right or left is a position of safety. Deuteronomy 28:18, thou shalt not go aside from any of the words which I command thee this day to the right or left, to the right hand or the left, to go after other gods to serve them. See, not going to the right or left is a position of safety. It's also a position of instruction. Because if you're not willing to walk right there with God and not turn right or left, then you're not listening to him and you're not hearing his instruction. You're hearing the voice in your head that's telling you what you ought to do, and it's wrong. It's a position of instruction. How do you learn? How can you grow? How can you be better tomorrow than you were today? How can you be stronger 5 years from now in the Lord and more effective for him than you are today? By staying in that position of instruction. And God told them in Deuteronomy, you need to stay right there. Don't go to the left hand. Don't go to the right hand. You do exactly what I told you to do concerning these other gods. And if we can stay in that position of instruction, we can grow and we can be strengthened. Not right or left means to care what God thinks. Follow God's examples, godly examples. Make good decisions. Stay safely in God's boundaries and do not stray from his instructions. And if we're that kind of people, then we're going to be led, as Josiah was, into proper attitudes and proper spirit and proper character and a Christian life and a testimony that matters. The first thing he did was simply actively decide in his heart, I am going to do right. Second thing he did, he honored God's word. Look at verse 8 of chapter 22, 2 Kings. Hilkiah the high priest said unto Shaphan the scribe, I found the book of the law in the house of the Lord. And Hilkiah gave the book to Shaphan, and he read it. And Shaphan the scribe came to the king and brought the king word again and said, thy servants have gathered the money that was found in the house and have delivered it in the hand of them that do the work, that have the oversight of the house of the Lord. And Shaphan the scribe showed the king, saying, Hilkiah the priest hath delivered me a book. And Shaphan read it before the king. And it came to pass, when the king had heard the words of the book of the law, that he rent his clothes. The book he read from was most probably Deuteronomy due to the king's response, because that book has so much to say about what he expects his people to do and what would happen if they did not. We don't know for sure, but it's most probably the book of Deuteronomy that he was reading from. But the king, when he heard the words, rent his clothes. The ultimate Oriental symbol of grief. The word of God ought to cut us, it ought to convict us, it ought to divide and dissect our heart. When was the last time the word of God left you despondent and broken because of sin? And don't sit there and tell me, well, yeah, it hasn't been true in my life in a long time because I'm doing pretty well. No, you're not. We're all sinners before God. There's always something God's trying to fix in our life. There's always some higher plane he's trying to take us to. If you're in the word of God, it cuts you. If you're in the word of God, it'll leave you despondent. If you're in the word of God, it'll break your heart. It broke his. How do we expect to not live a roller coaster up and down Christian life when we're not in the Word of God enough for the Word of God to convict us and constantly tell us about the things we need to fix so we can get our life on a stronger, more level plane? He did, and we can. Josiah knew that Judah had not been faithful, and he knew they were very much under God's wrath. Look at verse 19 and 20. I find this beautiful, because there are things told us here by God speaking and through the Holy Spirit that the narrative didn't tell us before. All it told us before was that he had rent his clothes. Look at verse 19. Because thine heart was tender, thou hast humbled thyself before the Lord when thou heardest what I spake against this place and against the inhabitants thereof, that they should become a desolation and a curse, and has rent thy clothes and wept before me. I find that so interesting that wasn't said before, but God wanted it in there and he wanted it said. He wanted us to know this king didn't just tear his clothing in an Oriental symbol of brokenness. He wept before God. I personally think that was private. He rent his clothes publicly. I believe the weeping was private. And wept before me, I also have heard thee. Behold, therefore, I will gather thee unto thy fathers, and thou shalt be gathered unto thy grave in peace. And then I shall not see all the evil which I will bring upon this place. And they brought the king word again. God's going to deal with us in direct proportion with how we deal with him and how we deal with his word. Now, you know that America is not falling apart. It has fallen apart. America's in a bad way. And we look at it and realize that as America goes, so do we, that, you know, we're going to suffer right along with it. But I don't think you understand that God is very clear with his people. I will take care of you if you will just do right. And God's going to look after us. Josiah, he was told, by the way, if you read those verses from, say, verse 14 through, you see where God is saying some awful things to them. And he's saying that this is going to happen. Bad things are going to happen. I'll tell you what I'm going to do with you, Josiah, because you wept and because you rent your clothes and because you humbled yourself before me. I'll tell you what I'm going to do with you. I'm going to take care of you. I'm going to let you go to your grave in peace, and you will not live to see all these things that are going to happen to this nation because they have not honored me. He honored the Word of God. And if we will honor the Word of God in our life, God will take care of us. You know, even the unsaved can gain a genuine position of fear. And even the unsaved can in some way put themselves under the protective hand of God if they just pay attention to what God says. I find this interesting. Exodus 9. God's already pronounced a curse on the Egyptians because they won't let the people go. Here's what he says in Exodus 9. He that feared the word of the Lord among the servants of Pharaoh made his servants and his cattle flee into the houses, and he that regarded not the word of the Lord left his servant and his cattle in the field. Here are lost people that are just hearing what's being said, and they've said in their heart, you know what? I think God may very well do this. He says this is going to happen. I'm going to get my servants and my cattle in out of the field so this destruction doesn't happen upon them. And many times, lost people can believe God more than God's people believe God. Do we lack this honoring of the Word of God because we're so complacent about it? Do we not honor the Word of God because we're so familiar with it? Do we not honor the Word of God because we've come to a place of we take it for granted? This is the Word of God. This is the voice of God to His people. How do you treat it? How do you love it? How do you hold it? How do you read it? How do you study it? How do you search it for truth and treasure and guidance and wisdom? He honored this book. Do we honor the book, or do we just carry it like we wear jewelry? He honored it. God's word ought to empower us. It ought to bring some things to our life that nothing else brings. Deuteronomy says that we live by every word that proceedeth from God's mouth. In Psalm 119, that beautiful long psalm that honors the Word of God, His precepts and His statutes over and over again, I just picked a few things out here. What do we get from God's Word? God's Word keeps us from being ashamed. God's word cleanses our ways. It allows us to behold wondrous things. By it, salvation came to us. It gives us hope. By it, we are taught judgment and knowledge. It's faithful to all generations. By it, we receive understanding. It is our hiding place and our shield, and its entrance into our life gives us light. The word of God is so much to us, and it is so ignored and forgotten and shelved. And our heart is complacent toward the wonderful gift this book is to us. How can we have a Christian life that's more consistent? Well, one, we decide we're just going to do the right thing. Two, we begin to honor this book the way Josiah honored it. He wept before me, God says. The New Testament tells us how we respond to exposure to the Word of God. Now, I want you to look at that with me. You've read it before, but I want you to look at it with me again. It's James chapter 1. Keep your place here in 2 Kings. Turn to James chapter 1. I want you to look at some verses with me concerning the Word of God and how we are to receive it. How do we respond to exposure to the book? James 1, look at verse 21. James chapter 1, verse 21. He says this, wherefore lay apart all filthiness and superfluity of naughtiness. And we've explained that phrase to you. It's the picture of a garden with weeds that have grown up in it and have taken the place of the things that should be there. There's something in your heart. It's just not what's supposed to be in your heart. Lay apart all filthiness and superfluity of naughtiness and receive with meekness the engrafted word which is able to save your souls. But be ye doers of the word, and not hearers only, deceiving your own selves. For if any man be a hearer of the word, and not a doer, he's like a man beholding his natural face in a glass. For he beholdeth himself, and goeth his way, and straightway forgetteth what manner of man he was. But whoso looketh into the perfect law of liberty, and continueth therein, he being not a forgetful hearer, but a doer of the work, this man shall be blessed in his deed. Now, what does James tell us about how we respond to being exposed to the Word of God? He says three things very quickly. Verse 21, to receive it. We receive it. We are open to it. We do not reject it. We don't push it aside. We don't say, well, yeah, but we receive it. Yes. You're right about my heart there, Lord. I have done this. I am wrong, and I understand it. We willingly say to God, yes, we receive it. Then verse 22, he says, do it. Do it. Not just accept it in our heart, but do whatever it is the Word of God asks of us. And then in verse 25, he says, continue. So, how do we respond to exposure to the Word of God? Well, we say yes to it, we receive it, we apply it to our life, and we do it, and we continue in the thing that we were supposed to do. And that's exactly how the Word of God is supposed to approach. It's supposed to change us. Let me ask you a question. Be honest. Don't talk to your neighbor. Think about your own heart for here a minute. Give me an example in the last year of your life when those three statements were true of you. Think about it. What is it you've read in the Word of God and your heart said, yes, that's right, I'm wrong and God is right, I need to receive this. And then you left and you did it and you have continued in it. And the answer to that question will tell you whether or not you're complacent about the Word of God. Colossians 3:16, let the Word of God dwell in you richly. Dwell richly means to inhabit abundantly. And I'd be willing to bet there are many people in this auditorium that the only time this book is real in your life or touches your life is when you come to church. And a Sunday school teacher opens the Bible and you have to open it with them and read it. Or you hear a message here by one of the many men that come through our pulpit in a year's time. How often does this book touch you when you have sought this book to be touched? Let it inhabit you abundantly. Josiah honored the Word. He allowed the Word to break him and convict him. He heard it. He received it. He obeyed it. He did it. He continued in it. He sought to do right. He honored God's Word. And thirdly, he established worship in his heart. Look at chapter 23. Come back to 2 Kings with me. And look at chapter 23 of 2 Kings. And we're going to start in verse 3. 2 Kings chapter 23, verse 3. The king stood by a pillar, this is Josiah, and made a covenant before the Lord to walk after the Lord and keep his commandments, after his testimonies and his statutes with all their heart, with all their soul, to perform the words of this covenant that were written in this book. And all the people stood to the covenant. Standing was their assent to it. Standing meant, yes, we're with you. And the king commanded Hilkiah the high priest and the priest of the second order and the keepers of the door to bring forth out of the temple of the Lord all the vessels that were made for Baal and for the grove and for all the host of heaven. And he burned them without Jerusalem in the fields of Kidron and carried the ashes of them unto Bethel. And he put down the idolatrous priests whom the kings of Judah had ordained to burn incense in the high places in the cities of Judah and in the places round about Jerusalem, them also that burned incense unto Baal, to the sun and to the moon and to the planets and to all the host of heaven. And he brought out the grove from the house of the Lord without Jerusalem unto the brook Kidron and burned it at the brook Kidron and stamped it small to powder, cast the powder thereof upon the graves of the children of the people. And he brake down the houses of the Sodomites that were by the house of the Lord, where the women wove hangings for the grove. He said, we're going to worship God and we're going to worship Jehovah alone. All the rest of this stuff is gone. We're going to establish true worship in our life. But notice that it wasn't enough just to go to the people and say, here's the covenant. We're going to read you the covenant. We're going to do this before God. If you're with me, stand. That was great. That was wonderful. They made a commitment to serve the Lord. But he did more than that. In order for that worship to be true and to be honest and to be effective, everything else that competed with that worship had to go. And he got rid of everything that did not honor Jehovah. The house of God had suffered for 250 years. It had been neglected. No one had treated it with exactly what God expected in his house. But Josiah had a respect for the house of God, and he was generous with the house of God. Did you notice what we read at the beginning of this message? They took all that silver the people had brought, and they summed it, which means they melted it down. They smelted it. And they took all that silver, and they gave it to the priest, who then gave it to the workers, and they did all the work the house needed, and nobody kept an accounting of it. They were faithful. That expresses to me generosity. It's Josiah saying, I don't care what it costs. I don't even care if you keep records about it. I just want this house to be what it ought to be. Now just go fix it. He had a heart of worship. He has a heart of appreciation for the house of God. His attitude toward the house of God was his attitude toward God himself. Is the house of God a sacred place for you? Is it a place where you come to worship? Or is it a place where you come expecting to be entertained? You bring everything that God is looking for to this house when you walk in that door. It's not necessarily the things that happen here after you get here. It's what you bring with you. Worship is not something that other people do and you observe it as a spectator. Worship is something in our heart. Worship is the sacredness of this place. It is a wonderful place where songs are sung that glorify Jesus and lift him up and magnify him. We get to sing together and have fellowship. I get to be together with God's people. His book is opened and wonderful truths are shared. This ought to be a place so special to you, they couldn't keep you from here with wild horses. Is that your heart? It was his heart. I'm going to establish worship, he said, and it's going to be right. He read the Word of God. He honored God. He built up the house of God. He made it everything it needed to be. What did they do? They declared they would walk after him. They declared they would keep the commandments. They engaged their heart and soul in service. They said, we will perform the words of the covenant. And after he laid all that in front of them, they all stood and said, yes. Yes, we will worship God. And by doing that, we'll get rid of everything in our heart that dishonors God. The idols went, the groves went, the wicked people went. Anything that had anything to do with Baal or idol worship was ground up to dust and was scattered on the graves of the people. We're done with that. It's as dead as these graves are to us. We're going to worship God and love him and serve him. So where are you? I'm not going to stand here and tell you that to live the Christian life is an easy thing and it's an effortless thing, but it certainly won't happen unless you make some effort. And the effort he made was to say, I'm going to do right. I am determining in my heart that I am going to do right, and I'm going to follow godly people, and I'm going to use David as my example, not my daddy and not my granddaddy. I'm going to honor the book. I'm going to be in the book, love the book, understand the power of the book, and I'm going to realize the book needs to be convicting my heart, needs to be working on me, needs to be changing me, needs to be transforming me into the image of his dear son. Often a painful experience, and I'm going to determine in my heart that my heart is going to be full of worship. I love the Lord. And I'm going to honor him and his people and his house and anything connected to his name. And if we could do that, if we could just do those three things that Josiah decided he would do, you would be amazed at the warmth and the growth and the substance of your Christian life. We just need to do right. And if we will, he'll honor us and he'll bless us. I love what he said to Josiah. Hey, you came to me with tears and you came to me humble. I appreciate that. Here's what I'm going to do. I'm going to let you die in peace. I'm going to let you have a life that honors me and glorifies me. And if I have to judge, I'll judge after you're gone. May we be the kind of people that when the Lord looks at us and says, yes, judgment is coming on a godless America. But I'm going to let you live a life of peace. And I'm going to let you worship me. And I'm going to let your name be honored by these people. And I'm going to let you stand for what's right and have a testimony that mattered. May we be people that seek that. And may we love him. May we follow him.
1: And now, a message from the Campus Church Archives.
2: Take your Bibles, if you would, and turn to John chapter 18. John chapter 18. And we'll look at a few verses there. Before I read, I want to give a few shout-outs here to some young people that are a blessing to me. First of all, to my beautiful nieces, Lauren and Megan Zacharias. Lauren's on faculty, and she teaches speech, and very gifted and talented. We're so proud of her. And Megan, this is her senior year. And so it's good to see them. My nephew, Alex Zacharias, he's here as a student, a brilliant young man. And friends of the family, Justin Ludka, and he's in the grad school in the seminary. And then Jake Ludka is a sophomore. And ladies, I just want to talk to you about Jake a little bit. Jake is good looking. He's godly. Good looking is relative, but you know what I'm saying. He's godly. Athletic, he's funny. Jake, what was that other thing you wanted me to say? I forgot. Jake, he's a good guy, girls. Jake Ludka, remember that name, okay. And then Andrea Adjemi from our church, she's now a GA. And getting her master's degree. We're so proud of Andrea. She gave her life, or her summer, excuse me, to serve in Africa. And she's had a heart for missions, and we're so thrilled with what God's doing in her life. It was good to see her. So I met an engineering student in Connecticut, and he was a blessing to me. He was interning in a firm, in a company in Danbury. But I just wanted to mention, I wanted to do a shout out to you, but I didn't write your name down. So, but you were a blessing to me. You know who you are out there. Okay. Tell me your name afterwards and I'll make sure to mention it and put in a word for the ladies for you as well. Okay. Enough of that, right? John chapter 18. Let's look at verses 15 through 18 and verses 25 through 27. First of all, verses 15 through 18. Follow along as I read. And Simon Peter followed Jesus, and so did another disciple. That disciple was known unto the high priest. That's John, who wrote the book, the unnamed disciple. And went in with Jesus into the palace of the high priest. But Peter stood at the door without. Then went out that other disciple, which was known unto the high priest, and spake unto her that kept the door, and brought in Peter. Then saith the damsel that kept the door unto Peter, art not thou also one of this man's disciples? He saith, I am not. And the servants and the officers stood there who had made a fire of coals, for it was cold, and they warmed themselves, and Peter stood with them and warmed himself. Verses 25 through 27. And Simon Peter stood and warmed himself. They said therefore unto him, art not thou also one of his disciples? He denied it and said, I am not. One of the servants of the high priest, being his kinsman, whose ear Peter cut off, saith, did not I see thee in the garden with him? Peter then denied again, and immediately the cock crew. Tonight I'm going to speak to you on the subject, when the rooster crows. When the rooster crows. Earlier, Jesus foretold the fact that Peter would deny him three times. In other words, when Jesus was brought before the Jewish leaders to face trial, Peter refused to associate with Jesus and acknowledge that he even knew Jesus. Let's be empathetic. Peter was afraid for his own life, and all that he believed in seemed to be falling apart. Now, John associated with Jesus completely. He's the unnamed disciple in the passage. He even came out of the inner courtyard to let Peter in through the gate. You'll notice that in verse 16. But at the gate, Peter choked. When he was asked about his association with Jesus, he said he didn't know Jesus. And once inside the gate, he did it twice again, and we know that he cursed, and then he swore that he did not know Jesus. How bad is that? How bad is that? I mean, it's bad enough to swallow your tongue when you have an opportunity to speak up for Jesus, but it's even worse to do something that is averse to your testimony, to do something that would damage your witness by acting in a way that would denounce Jesus. Is a Christian capable of that? Well, have you ever felt that pressure before? Have you ever swallowed your tongue? Have you ever acted in a way that was averse to your testimony? Have you ever acted in a way that would hurt your testimony for Jesus Christ? In Peter's case, God made a rooster crow to convict him and to correct him. Think about it this way. What if God made your cell phone alarm go off every time you acted in a way that was against your association with Jesus? Maybe our cell phones would go off a lot. I want you to think about that as we consider the significance of the rooster crowing. I want to give you three reasons why I believe Jesus made the rooster crow. Some are obvious, and some I would say are more subtle and somewhat conjecture, but let's just consider tonight why Jesus made the rooster crow. Number one, I believe Jesus made the rooster crow as a display of his pervasive awareness. Jesus made the rooster crow to simply show Peter that although he was bound and physically over there, he knew what Peter was doing in the other side of the courtyard. You see, this may seem odd to say, but making the rooster crow was a symbol of the sovereignty of Jesus Christ. He already knew what would happen. He already foretold it would happen. And although bound, he was in control of the whole situation. And beyond that, he knew exactly what Peter was doing. Luke tells us in his account that after the rooster crowed, Jesus looked at Peter as if to say, I know what you just did. I made that rooster crow. What amazing thing it is to consider the pervasive awareness of God. I don't know if I can fathom it. God is not the universe. So he's distinct from the universe. He created the universe. He's transcendent. But yet at the same time, he's immanent. And the Bible, I believe, teaches that his spirit sustains the entire universe. That means, in a sense, God is everywhere. He fills this room. In a sense, he fills this room. The book of Acts says, he is not far from every one of us, for in him we live and move and have our being. We have a small view of God, folks. God fills the universe. We move in God. Now there's a sense where he is located in a special way. He's in my heart through the Holy Spirit. But guess what? If you're saved, he's in your heart and your heart and your heart and your heart. He's in every believer's heart through the person of the Holy Spirit. And then where two or three are gathered, in his name, he's in the midst. Jesus is in this room. Amen? In a special way, Jesus is here. We need to remember this. We need to think about this constantly. You can't escape the awareness of God. Charles Spurgeon wrote, God does not move with me. I move in him. 25 times the Bible speaks of the eyes of the Lord. It speaks of in a positive light. And I love the verses where it speaks in a positive light. I know it's anthropomorphic. In other words, God is ascribing some human characteristic. There isn't a literal eyeball around the whole world. But God sees everything. And listen, the first mention of the eyes of the Lord, Genesis 6:3. But Noah found grace in the eyes of the Lord. Last mention is also positive in the Bible, 1 Peter 3:12. The eyes of the Lord are over the righteous. Young person, you know what that means? Every private act of righteousness and every public act, every private and public act of righteousness, God sees, and he will recognize it and reward it for all eternity. When you get up and have your devotions in the morning and nobody's looking, guess who's looking? God's looking. He sees every act of righteousness. You give a cup of cold water in his name, he marks it down. He sees the righteous. He sees every righteous act that we do. There is no small or mundane act for God. It's all a big deal to God. Amen. The eyes of the Lord are over the righteous. There's also the negative references in the Bible. 2 Kings is full of them, right? This king did right in the eyes of the Lord. This king did evil in the eyes of the Lord. And Proverbs 15:3 concludes by saying, the eyes of the Lord are in every place, beholding the evil and the good. The eyes of the Lord are in every place, beholding the evil and the good. Have you noticed there's a lot of security cameras around? Have you noticed that? Everybody notice that? I noticed that. Somebody's watching me a lot. You know, you go to Walmart and you see those little bubbles everywhere. That means some guy's sitting in a room with a Coke and he's watching a monitor and watching you, whatever you're doing in the aisle there. But he can't watch all those monitors, can he? But there's somebody. He's up there watching. And it's becoming more and more and more. But, of course, humans are limited in that way. Peter had to learn this, and from this situation, I think he learned it well. When the rooster crowed, God knows and sees everything I do. He knows my down-sitting. He knows my uprising. He knows my thoughts. He knows my ways. He knows where I am. Whither shall I go from his spirit? Nowhere. Where shall I flee from his presence? Nowhere. Even the darkness cannot hide me. Darkness and light are both alike to God. Continuing students, your pastor does not know all that you do. And speaking from a pastor, I wouldn't want to know everything everybody does in my congregation. Your pastor doesn't know what you do. The administration here tries to stay diligent, but there's no way they can follow you everywhere. Your parents don't know all that you do. How many of you are glad for that? Say amen. Your parents aren't. Your mother, though, she has that freakish sense of something's going on, right? Eyes in the back of her head. You got a mother like that? Intuition, scary, right? But your mother doesn't know all that's going on. I'll tell you this. God knows everything that's going on. He knows everything going on. And sometimes, listen, sometimes he sends you a sign in your life just to remind you, I saw that. I saw that. So this was a display of the pervasive awareness of God. Sometimes he makes a rooster crow just to say, I want you to know. I know what you're doing. Number two, let's go further. Let's consider why the rooster crows. Number two, I think the rooster crowed as a source of conviction and correction. Well, this is obvious. The rooster crowing was used by God to get Peter's attention. to humble him and correct him. This is the most obvious reason. Now, God has blessed roosters. Did you know this? Roosters don't have a voice box in their throat. They have a voice box in their chest. And so you learned something tonight, amen? Isn't that great? Roosters have a voice box in their chest, and God has blessed them in that way to make a very loud noise. You know what roosters do?

said, "What? Just pray with me. Watch and pray that you enter not into temptation." Peter didn't pray. And the rooster was crowing to get his attention. When you put the gospel accounts together, you get the full picture of what happened. Mark's gospel says that Jesus told Peter that before the rooster crowed twice, he would deny him three times. Luke tells us that the rooster crowed once while Peter was speaking his denial, and Peter kept speaking past that sign. He didn't stop. And then the rooster crowed again, which brought to mind what Jesus had said. You see, I see that first rooster crow as an invitation to stop. Despite the prophecy of Jesus, he of course knew he would crow three times, but it was an invitation for repentance. Definitely it was a tool for correction. And Peter just kept on denying the Lord. Simple question tonight, young person. What may God be doing in your life to send you a distinct signal that you're not right? What may God be doing in your life to send you a distinct signal that you're not right? You're not right with Him. To correct you and change you. So it was a display of His pervasive awareness. It was a source of conviction and correction. And number three, this is simple, it was a training tool to prompt further growth. A training tool to prompt further growth. I thought about this. Why a rooster? Why not a dog? Why not a donkey? Now, this is conjecture to some degree, but he picked a rooster on purpose. And I think it's this way. A rooster announces a new day. And although Jesus had foretold the denial of Jesus, at the same time, Jesus said, "Satan will sift you like wheat, but I will restore you." Amen. As a teen, I spent some time, a week, at my uncle's farm, my Uncle Paul's farm in Three Rivers, Michigan. I was excited when he asked me to spend the week at the farm. And I had this grandiose image of what it would be like to work on the farm. In fact, I went and bought Jordache jeans. That's from the 80s. You guys don't remember. It had a neat thing on the pocket. But anyway, I bought these Jordache jeans because I wanted to be cool when I was riding the tractor and, you know, riding the horses to round up the cattle. You know, wanted to look cool in my Jordache jeans. I said, "Yeah, this could be great working on the farm. Rustling up the doggies, you know." You know what my uncle did? He got me up. He got me up real early first day. I had to put my Jordache jeans on. "Yeah, what are we going to do? Ride some horses?" And he said, "No, I want you to hold this calf on the backside while I stick this pill down his throat." I'm standing ankle deep in manure, holding the backside of a calf, and guess what the calf decides to do? He lifts up the tail and did his business all over my Jordache jeans. Turn the color of my Jordache jeans. There went my image of farm life. Look at me, folks. I blow dry my hair and use hairspray. I was not made for farm life. Are you with me? Not made for farm life. It got old real quick, and he woke me up early every morning. In fact, some mornings he didn't have to wake me up because there was this animal on the farm. You know what it was? It was a rooster, and it seemed like he was right next to my window. He knew I was a newbie, right? He's right next to my window, and at the crack of dawn, a little ray of light would come up, and what did he do? I'll tell you what he did. He woke me up. He would do his thing real loud. But it was almost, you know, after about the fifth day or so, it started to, I don't know, there was a ring to it. It was like, "Hey, wake up. It's a new day. The sun's shining." How many of you are glad that God doesn't operate on a three strikes and you're out basis? Say amen. How many of you are glad? How many of you are glad for the grace of God?
Peter denied the Lord three times, and when Jesus, rose from the dead, God

0: in the flesh. He found Peter. He had a little fire going, some fish and a loaf of bread. The fire, a little fire, reminder, loaf and bread, reminder. Little object lesson there for Peter. He looked Peter in the eye and he said, "Do you love me?" Peter said, "I love you. Feed my lambs. Do you love me? You know I love you. Feed my sheep. Do you love me?" And this time he was grieved in his heart. Why? Because Jesus said it three times. And he had denied the Lord three times. And he said, "Do you love me?" And he said, "You know all things. You know I love you." And he said, "Feed my sheep." I'll tell you what, Peter, I'm not done with you. I'm not done with you. Amen. I'm not done with you. And God used Peter. Follow this. Three denials, three words of restoration. Peter stood up and preached at Pentecost, and 3,000 people were saved. Amen. The grace of God. Peter, I see what you're doing, but I'm not done with you. I'm going to correct you and change you and make you what I want you to be. This story highlights to me the amazing grace of God. Young person, I don't know what you've done in the past. I don't know what you did this past summer. But God does. And I do know this, if you've fallen, if you've failed, God is gently calling you to change course, not to condemn you, but to correct you and give you an opportunity for growth and to be a better Christian. I can relate with this well. Bear with me as I tell two stories. First of all, one from my high school life. I'll spare you the details, and I don't like to share the details, honestly. You don't need to know them, but I, as a senior in high school, I was struggling. I wasn't struggling with assurance of salvation. As I talked about last night, deep in my heart, there was a love for God. I would go to camp, and I'd always make a decision, and I'd say, "I'm going to go back and start standing with in front of my friends and be a better witness and put away some of these things." And, you know, I wouldn't follow through with discipline and in the word and prayer, and I would fall, and I'd get discouraged with myself. And so I was really struggling, and I was at a fork in the road, and I was on a Christian school activity, and me and some friends did something that was an embarrassment to my school, an embarrassment to my parents, and I was suspended from my Christian school and on probation. They had to make a decision whether or not I would even come back and graduate from that school my senior year. My dad was a pastor in the area. My dad taught part-time at that school. It embarrassed my family. Although I don't think my dad thought of it that way. My dad, in the car, said to me, Tim, I take this as an opportunity for us to spend some one-on-one time together because I think you're at a fork in the road. And I want you to make the right choice. And he said, "Look at me in the eye, Tim." He goes, "I will walk out of the ministry today if that's what it takes to get you on the right road." And he meant it. He said, "I will step down today." I said, "Dad, don't do that. I'm sorry." My mom could hardly talk to me. She was so broken up about it. But I was able to spend time at home and spend time with the Lord and my parents. And my parents wanted me to come to PCC. My brother had come to PCC. My brother was here at the college. I did not want to come here. I had a different school in mind. I wanted to have a soccer scholarship, and I was thinking about that. If I would have gone to that other school, I don't know where I'd be. But my parents wanted me here. And toward the end of my suspension, my school said, "You can come back and graduate." And toward the end of my suspension, my mom said to me, we lived next door to the church in a parsonage up in Michigan. We lived next door to the church across the parking lot. So my mom said, "Hey, Tim, go to the church. Your dad's studying over there. Tell your father dinner's ready." I walked across the parking lot. I went to the back door of our church. The church was dark. There was one light on over the pulpit. My dad was down at the altar in front of the pulpit. He was praying and crying. He didn't hear me walk in. And I listened in from the lobby. And I heard him say, God, please get a hold of Tim's heart. Please don't let Tim go. Please. Please change Tim's life. Please don't let him go the way he's going. I started crying in the back, and I determined right there, I am, by the grace of God, I am going to please my father. I'm going to follow his direction in my life. I'm going to go down to Pensacola Christian College. I'm not going to embarrass my parents. I went back to my friends, and I said, I'm taking a new course in my life, and I'm going to PCC. One of my friends said, we'll see you in a week. I said, no, I'm serious. My dad didn't know until I told him later. He didn't know I was back there. I went back outside, came back in, and said, Dad, dinner's ready. But listening to that prayer changed my life. That was God getting my attention through me getting caught through my father. Listen, young people, I would not be standing here today, I don't believe, had not that happened in my life for God to correct me and change me. In fact, I came down here as a freshman. I was so overwhelmed and intimidated, but I was in the right place. I sat there in the opening meeting. I can tell you who the preacher was, and it was like he was talking to me. It was like he was talking right to me, and that began the work of God in my life to call me to where I am today. Amen. The grace of God to correct me and make me a new person. So I go to Connecticut over the course of my ministry to start a planted church. It was an incredible journey, a risk. First Sunday, we had handed out 40,000 flyers, but we had no idea who would come on the first Sunday. 5 minutes before the first service, there was nobody. There was my mother-in-law, my wife, my son, and my sister. I mean, you know, they were there, but I was 5 minutes before. I'm going, what am I going to do? There's nobody coming. This is going to flop, and fear overwhelmed me. And I know God has called me here. I started singing, bring them in, somebody come, you know. And this lady, single lady, pulled up with two kids. She got out of the car. I about knocked her over. I was so excited. And I said, come on in. I had somebody to talk to. She was there. We started the service with 8 people, including my relatives and her. And then people slowly started coming in, 25 people. They knew it was a Baptist church. That's why they were late, right? 25 people. I didn't know them. They didn't know me. I was so excited. I had somebody to talk to. I had taken a step of faith, gone to a place where I didn't know anybody, took my family to New England to plant a church, and God was bringing it to fruition. And we live by faith every day from morning till night, birthing that church. But then listen to me. We got to a place where we became comfortable. I did personally. We had gotten to our own facility. It was a rental facility, but it was a beautiful facility, and our church had grown. It was full every Sunday. I started to cruise. I started to become complacent. I wasn't passionate. I wasn't prayerful. I wasn't winning souls. My Christian life was sliding, and I was an avid jogger, and one day I'm jogging, and I felt something in my back. I said, whoa, that didn't feel good. I don't know what that was. Kept on my jogging routine. It got worse and worse and worse. Finally, I went to the chiropractor. Wrong thing to do. I didn't know I had cancer. I had multiple myeloma eating holes in my bones. 43 years old. An incurable disease, supposedly. I was diagnosed with multiple myeloma later that fall. I went through 5 rounds of chemo. First 2 rounds of chemo, people around the country were praying for me. People were praying everywhere. The campus church was praying. People were praying, and it got worse, not better. I tell you what, I was closer to the Lord I've ever been. I was praying, spending time with the Lord. Every morning I would get up and desperately depend upon God. Every day. I went through a few more rounds of chemotherapy. Finally, they set me up for what's called a stem cell transplant. They harvest your stem cells. They kill all your bone marrow. And then they put the stem cells in and hope that they repopulate and build new bone marrow to put your disease in remission for possibly 3 to 5 years. And I went through four. They said, you're going to be out of church for 6 months. You're not going to be in the ministry. You're not going to be able to go to church. You're going to be quarantined to your house. You might not be able to go out at all. Be prepared. Get somebody in the pulpit, my doctor told me, for 6 months. And we prepared for that. And I tell you what, five weeks after my stem cell transplant, I had one of the worst days. My hair had fallen out. I'm in the shower. That's hard for a hair guy, you know. You're washing your hair and it comes out and goes down the drain. I tell you what happened. My vanity went down the drain. And it's exactly what I needed. It's the most humbling thing I've ever had in my life. I lost my taste. I was yellow. I was having these weird sensations. I went to bed one night and I said, God, if this is the way it's going to be, just take me home. Just take me home now. And then I said, oops. I said, I didn't mean that. I did. I said, I didn't mean that. I'm sorry. I said, I want to see my kids grow up. I want to see Michaela get married. I want to see if you could spare me. Would you please spare me? I don't know what happened that night, but God must have said, not everybody gets healed, and I understand that. We ultimately all get healed, amen? Someday. But it was like God was saying, I think Tim learned his lesson, let's turn it around. I woke up in the morning, I felt 100%. I said to my wife, I feel 100%. She said, well, you know what the doctor said? It might go up and down. Next day, I feel 100%. Next day, I feel 100%. I said, I got to go talk to the doctor. She said, well, you go ahead. I went and talked to the doctor. I said, I've been feeling good here. A stretch of feeling good. He said, let's watch it for another week or so. Another week went by. He goes, I don't know what's going on with you. Tell you what, use a lot of hand sanitizer, but you can go back to work. And I walked in to church that Sunday, a different person. Because every day is a gift from God. Every breath is a gift from God. I said, God, you spared my life. Would you please expand my life in ministry? And God has been opening up doors for me. He was correcting me. The rooster was crowing. He was changing me. And I am 6 years in remission by the grace of God. Past the 5-year mark. And I wouldn't be standing here tonight if it weren't for God's grace. God, young person, wants to do something amazing in your life. He wants to use you. And there might be some hindrance in the way. He will convict you. He will chastise you. He will do whatever it takes to get your attention. But you have to decide how you will respond when the rooster crows. And if you respond well, God's going to do some wonderful things in your life. When God sends you a sign, what is your response going to be? Have you failed in your faithfulness with God? Have you faltered? Have you fallen today, this summer? God may be working in your life to correct you. And you would be wise to hear what he's doing, to sense it, to say, yes, God, I accept. Would you please cleanse me so I can start this semester pure? Amen. I'm sorry, God. What I did was not in line with what you want for my life. It was not good for my testimony. Even other people might not have seen, but you saw. And would you correct me and cleanse me and change me? And help me to start this semester pure. Amen.
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2: When most people think of the Old Testament tabernacle, they picture an ancient tent, distant and unfamiliar, something that feels far removed from everyday life. But what if that sacred structure was actually designed by God to point us directly to everything we have in Jesus Christ? In this study, Fully Furnished, Finding All You Need in Christ, Scott invites us to step inside the tabernacle and discover that every detail, from the altar to the mercy seat, was a divine preview of the Savior to come. Let's join Scott now.
3: God is holy, and He must be approached reverently. We're living in a world of so much irreverence. People make light of things they shouldn't make light of. And there is all too often a flippancy, even among Christian people, when it comes to spiritual things. Can I just say there's some things you shouldn't joke about? The nature of God, approaching God, none of that should ever be taken lightly. And that is why I think there was such a reverence required among the priest in Exodus chapter 30 when they came to the altar of incense. Remember now, we've established that this is the altar of prayer. Its place was prominent. It was central. It was the focal point. It faced the holiest of all. Its provision was blood. Blood was put on that altar to make it possible so prayers could then be offered. And then incense was burnt every day. It was offered up to God. This was symbolic, of course, of the prayers of God's people rising up into heaven. Aren't you glad that earth touches heaven and heaven touches earth in our prayers? God has made a way. You got a prayer line, friend, direct from where you are to where God's throne is at this moment. And then in our last study, we looked at the protection of that altar, symbolized, of course, in the horns of the altar. But if you'll permit me today, I want to talk to you about the preparation for this altar. And how did they approach God? Would you put yourself in the priest's sandals for just a few moments? We've looked at some scripture in the New Testament that talks about the fact that we've been made a kingdom of priests and believer priests. We believe in the priesthood of every believer. I don't go through another man to get to God. There is one God and one mediator between God and man, the man Christ Jesus. My priest, my high priest, is the Lord Jesus Christ. When I pray in the name of the Lord Jesus because He is my access to Almighty God. So I'm a priest, and you're a priest. That's right. If you're a believer, you're a priest, which means you have access, entrance into the holy place to commune with Almighty God. But may I say, you need to approach Him in a way that is becoming of the Holy God. In our last study, I mentioned Nadab and Abihu. They were priests who labored in the holy place, and there came a day that the Bible says they offered strange fire. Strange in Scripture doesn't mean it looks funny. It means it's not the way God intended. It's not according to God's prescription. They did it their way. And you know what God did? God smote them dead. Now, that's a sobering thing, isn't it? There's a holy fear, friends. It is the fear of God. It's a good fear. It's a purifying fear that I do not want to dishonor my God. And so, when we come to prayer, we need to approach God in the way that is pleasing to Him. And I'll give you three ways to approach Him. Let's read again, Exodus chapter 30, beginning in verse number 6. And thou shalt put it before the veil that is by the ark of the testimony, before the mercy seat that is over the testimony, where I will meet with thee. And Aaron shall burn thereon sweet incense every morning. When he dresseth the lamps, he shall burn incense upon it. When Aaron lighteth the lamps at even, he shall burn incense upon it, a perpetual incense before the Lord throughout your generations. He shall offer no strange incense thereon, nor burnt sacrifice, nor meat offering, neither shall you pour drink offering thereon. What do we learn about how to approach God at the altar of prayer? I'll give you three. Number one, first of all, when the priest came, he had to come clean. If you back up in the book of Exodus, you'll find that before the priest could ever enter the holy place himself, he had to be right with God. He would lay aside his garments. He would be wearing a clean, pure linen garment. He would wash himself at the laver thoroughly to be sure that he was free of all defilement before he ever entered in. This is the first step. If you want to approach God first, you got to come clean with him. And here's the beautiful truth. When you come clean, God makes you clean. If we confess our sins, he is faithful and just to forgive our sins and to cleanse us from all unrighteousness. Our sins, you see, separate us from God. Is there anything between you and the Lord today? We learn in the New Testament that very often when we pray, we ask amiss that we may consume it upon our lust. Our selfishness, our pride, our own way, the sin we're holding on to is the thing preventing us from praying effectively. You can pray, go through the motions of prayer and the form of it, but there be no power in it and no answer to it because you have failed to do the first thing, and that is come clean with God. So if you want to come to the altar of incense, you've got to know the Lord. Remember, you must come to the first altar, the brazen altar, and then you must be right with the Lord. You must be clean before him. Remember that the priest would come to the candlestand before he would come to the altar of incense. So you must walk in the light if you want to walk in the spirit of prayer. The second thing that the priest had to do, not only did he have to come clean himself, but secondly, he had to bring pure incense. Did you hear that a moment ago? The incense that he brought to burn on that altar had to be pure, unadulterated, no mixture of anything else. Now, the incense is prayer. When we come to God and approach the Lord, our hearts must be clean, but our prayers must be pure. In other words, our prayer must be brought humbly, not mixed with any pride. It must be brought believingly, not mixed with unbelief. It must be brought sincerely, not mixed with hypocrisy. In other words, number one, be right, and number two, be real. Just be real with God. When you come to pray, come clean with him, and then lay it all out before God. Be sincere before the Lord. Pour out your heart to him. Don't come with any motive but the glory of God. No hidden agenda. Instead, you come to God simply seeking his holy presence. And if you will come clean, and if you will bring pure prayers, you will be ready to approach unto the Lord. Then there's a third thing, and this is very important because it's emphasized in the passage we just read in Exodus 30. The priest not only had to come clean himself, he not only had to come with pure incense, but he had to come, notice, every morning and every evening. In other words, he had to come continually. A prayer is not something you offer periodically. It's something that you must offer faithfully. Too often, we treat God like 911, like he's Mr. Fix-It. In case of emergency, call God. No. Now, let me tell you how to be ready to pray on your hardest day. Pray every day. Let me tell you how to be ready to pray on your darkest night. Pray every night. Notice, every morning, every evening. At the beginning of the day, at the end of the day, like the bookends of the day, prayers are being offered. You know what that does? It helps you live in the spirit of prayer in between the two, all through the day and all through the night. This is key. We are to be people of prayer at all times. Pray without ceasing. So, how do we approach God? Number one, clean. Number two, with genuine, sincere prayers. And number three, faithfully. And if we will prepare our hearts, we will find that God is prepared to receive our prayers. Come to the altar today and approach God reverently.
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0: This is Rejoice Pulpit. 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
1: If you have your Bibles, open them up to the book of Luke, Luke chapter number 16, and I'll read from there in just a moment, but it's good to see you in chapel today. I know it's a little different for all of us, but you're doing a good job with it. And I told Brother Atkins, I said, boy, I tell you what, you don't shake hands with your neighbor here. You text your neighbor and say, how are you doing down there at the end of the row? And but anyways, that's the way it is. And but I appreciate the fact that we can just come and learn from the Word of God today. And I'm thankful to be here. I'm thankful for the great ministry of the college and the church here and all that God is doing. Our daughters graduated from here also, and Carissa and her husband, Adrian, they both graduated here, nursing majors, and I think she graduated 2015. And her husband, Adrian, they are both nurses, ICU nurses there at the University of Maryland. Actually, the last 6 months, they've been in the COVID ICU unit, and so I'm thankful for the training they got here. And then our daughter, Autumn, graduated here in 2016 as an English major, and she works for the Leadership Institute in the D.C. area, training politicians and conservative leaders all over the world. She does it more in the international department, and so I'm thankful for that. And our son Boaz. Boaz is a senior here this year and a graduate this year, and so we're thankful for all that God does. I'm thankful for the church. I'm thankful for the school. And let me say also, I'm thankful for the fourth year free. Very thankful for the fourth year free. And now the last one's here, senior year, fourth year free is that much more special. All right, April's here with me, my wife. We've been married 30 years, and she is here in the service today. And so it's just a privilege to be here. And I want to give you something to help you in chapel. Last night, we did a parable. This morning, we're going to do a parable. Tomorrow, we'll do another parable, an interesting theme that will stick with that. Luke chapter number 16, look at verse number 1. And he, who's he? Jesus. He said also unto his disciples, there was a certain rich man which had a steward, and the same was accused unto him that he had wasted his goods. And he called him and said unto him, how is it that I hear this of thee? Give an account of thy stewardship, for thou mayest be no longer steward. Then the steward said within himself, what shall I do? For my Lord taketh away from me the stewardship. I cannot dig. To beg, I am ashamed. I am resolved what to do, that when I am put out of the stewardship, they may receive me into their houses. So he called every one of his Lord's debtors unto him and said unto the first, how much owest thou unto my Lord? He said, 100 measures of oil. He said unto him, take thy bill, sit down quickly, write 50. Then said he to another, and how much owest thou? And he said, 100 measures of wheat. He said unto him, take thy bill, write 80. And the Lord commended the unjust steward because he had done wisely. For the children of this world are in their generation wiser than the children of light. And I say unto you, make to yourselves friends of the mammon of unrighteousness, that when ye fail, they may receive you into everlasting habitations. He that is faithful in that which is least is faithful also in much. He that is unjust in the least is unjust also in much. If therefore ye have not been faithful in the unrighteous mammon, who will commit to your trust the true riches? If ye have not been faithful in that which is another man's, who shall give you that which is your own? Verse 13. No servant can serve two masters. For either he'll hate the one and love the other, or else he will hold to the one and despise the other. Ye cannot serve God and mammon. Interesting parable. A lot of people struggle with this parable. A lot of people come to it and read it and they say, wow, I mean, commending something that is not right, that doesn't seem right to do. Matter of fact, it really what the Lord is saying about this man is that he is, in a word, he's shrewd. What do we mean by that? It means that the word would mean discerning about something. You know, we sometimes would use that word often when we think of someone who is tricky or cunning or anything like that. You may see someone who is maybe a lawyer and you would say, wow, he's shrewd. But, you know, we may use it that way. We may use it with a businessman or may use it with someone in some kind of a field that way and say, well, they're kind of shrewd about that. And so sometimes we kind of try to use it in more of a connotation that way. But the Lord is very interesting about what he says here. Often when Jesus would give a parable, he would do this. He would kind of have some shock value with it, which is always kind of interesting to me. Matter of fact, if you were to read the chapter before and come to chapter number 15, probably the most famous parable of Christ. And that parable is we read the story of the son and the prodigal son and then the older son and the father. And as the Jewish people would hear that parable, for instance, and Jesus would share things with it, there would be things in there in the first century that say, wow, that's shocking. As a matter of fact, the response that is given from the father to that prodigal son, in their day, they would say, wow, that has shock value to it, because, man, you just don't receive a son who went out that way. And then to see an elderly father running to him, I mean, all those things in that, they would say, that's just shock value that way. And in the same way, you come to this parable, and it's kind of shocking. So what does Jesus mean by it? What does he mean when he tries to surprise us with something, startle us with something? Well, let's go through the story and understand the parable first of all before we understand what Jesus is saying. The parable of the shrewd manager. Let's see what's going on. Stay with me in verse number 1 and let's explain it very quickly. Notice in verse number 1, Jesus is talking to the disciples. It says, he said also unto his disciples. Now, mark this down, and I won't spend much time on this, but if you go one verse further, we stopped at verse 13, you go on to verse 14, you'll read that just because he was speaking to the disciples, there was another group that was listening. Matter of fact, verse number 14 tells us the Pharisees were listening. And often, I think, when Jesus would speak, he knew they would obviously listening. And what he would do is throw out something that they would hear and they would understand a little bit more about what he was saying. So although he directs it to the disciples, Jesus always knows who's listening. Just like when you're preaching, Jesus already knows who's listening. Hint, hint, you might want to listen. So what is going on? What is he trying to get across? Stay with me now. Look at verse number 2. We start getting into the parable. Verse number 1. Here's this rich man. He had a steward. Same was accused unto him that he had wasted his goods. Let's mark our way through it as we go. This parable takes us into the world of finance. So you business majors, man, listen, you better really pay attention to this, because Jesus pulls this story out from a specific one. He pulls it out from the world of finance. And here goes the story. There was a rich man, had a steward. The steward's job was to take care of the wealth of the rich man. A steward's responsibility is this: further the interest of the boss. If you're going to take care of my goods, I expect them not only to be taken care of, I expect them to grow. You remember the parable Jesus told about the talents that were given out, and how what they were supposed to do with those. In the same way, we're back in the world of finance, and Jesus is saying this: there's this steward, and he has accepted the job of taking care of the rich man's interest, and you better grow those, you better do something with those. So here's what happens. Word gets out in verse number 2, it gets back to the rich man, and he hears about what his steward is doing, and watch, it's not good. He's dishonest, and he is taking advantage of some of the things that were coming his way, and obviously using those for personal reasons. And so here he is, and finally the word gets back to the owner, to the rich man: hey, your steward's not doing his job. Your steward's robbing from you. Your steward is taking things from you. And so the rich man finally says, okay, time to deal with it. I'm coming to see you, he tells the steward. I'm paying you a visit. As a matter of fact, he makes it very clear: hey, man, you're going to get fired. I mean, that's what he says. That thou mayest no longer be a steward. The writing is on the wall. I'm coming to see you. You have robbed me. And I'm just telling you, when I get there, you're going to give me account of what you've done. But I'm telling you right now, you are fired. That's what's going to happen. Well, this guy panics, doesn't he? Man, what am I going to do? Verse number 3, what shall I do? There's his question. He says, here's what I cannot do. Two things I can't do. One, He says, I cannot dig. What does he mean by that? I don't want to do manual labor. I don't want to have that job. I can't do anything like that. Whether it's a physical problem, I don't know. But he says, I'm not doing that. Second of all, he says, I could beg. Man, I'm not going to do that. I'm too ashamed to do that. I don't want to do the physical labor. I don't want to beg. What am I going to do? Well, he comes up with a plan. Look at verse number 4. I know what I'm going to do. I'm going to be put out of my stewardship. Look, watch, when I know this happens, he said, that they may receive me into their houses. He knows he's in trouble. Dismissal is inevitable. Yet, it's not final yet. And not until the rich man comes back and actually does it. Up until then, I've still got the job, so I got a plan. He says, I know what I can do so that I'll do this for somebody, and then if I help you, you help me. So basically, he's saying this, I'm going to go to these men, I'm going to get them to help me so that when I'm fired, they will help me. I'll help you out. He says, I'll do something for you. And then when I get put out of my job, I'll have a place to live. These guys will take care of me. It'll all be arranged. So here's his plan. Notice what his plan is. Let's explain it so we all understand it. Verse 5, he calls every one of his Lord's debtors unto him and said unto the first, how much owest thou unto my Lord? How much do you owe me? Boy, here's the plan. Plan is so very simple. All right, he has this idea. I know what I'll do. I'll find these guys. They owe my boss, the rich man. They owe him money. I'll get money from them, but I'm going to cut him a deal. So he goes to Brother Atkins first because he's probably the most wealthy of all of them. Don't you agree? Yeah, he's laughing too because he knows that's not true. But he comes to him. He says, wait a minute now. How much do you owe my master? I know you're, man, you're one of his big clients here. You really, I know you owe him quite a bit. What do you owe him? And so he gives him the idea. Look back in the scriptures. Look what it says. He gives him, he tells him exactly what he owes. He says, the first man, how much do you owe him? Verse 6, he said, I owe him 100 measures of oil. All right, listen, that's 875 gallons. Now, you understand, that's olive oil, which was critical in that day. I'm not talking about motor oil. Olive oil. So he comes to me and says, well, how much do you owe? He says, man, I owe him 875 gallons of oil. And so the shrewd man comes to Brother Atkins and he says, all right, I'm going to cut you a deal. Man, I got a deal you cannot say no to. He said, well, what's that? You just write 50% of that. I'm going to give you 50% off. Now, watch this. It is totally legal still for the manager to do that. He's still in the job. He still got the job. Brother Atkins says, man, what a deal. Well, that's the deal of all deals, man. 50% and I'm done. Matter of fact, I wrote this down. I went to figure this out a little bit just so you've got it. You understand what a deal he got. Watch. That is 1.5 years' wages in that time frame. That's a deal. So you're saying I write you 50%, you're going to write off the other 50%. I never got to pay against it. That's right. You write it, you do it, it's a done deal. And so notice what happens. He sits down, what? Quickly, and he writes it. I mean, he gets his checkbook out and he says, here it is, man. Man, here's 50%. This is the deal, and the deal is done. And away he goes to the next guy. Notice it happens in the next one, verse number 7. He says, how much do you owe? That guy says, I owe 100 measures of wheat. 100 measures of wheat. That's 1,000 bushels. That takes 100 acres of land to produce. So he says, I'm going to make you a deal. Now, he didn't get as good a deal as Brother Atkins did. He didn't get quite that deal. He must have liked him. But notice what he says. I'll do you this. He said, I'll give you a 20% reduction. By the way, that's 2 years' wages then. You write 80%, I'm going to knock off 20%. It kind of like you feel like a used car salesman today only. 20% off. And what does he do? Man, if I could write this and get it done, wipe out that debt, I will do it, and it is over with. That's why the Bible says there, they signed quickly. You see what he had done? He had just conned, the manager had just conned the rich man, his boss, out of even more money. Now, right now, you're looking at this parable like I am and saying, well, how is this guy commended? I mean, do we have an error in the translation? Absolutely not. So you look at it and say, well, what does that have to do with us? I'm sure the disciples are doing the same thing. They're hearing this story and they're saying, man, this is unbelievable. How did this happen? And then the shock of all shock comes. And look at that next verse. Look at verse number 8, I believe it is. And the Lord commended the unjust steward because he had done wisely. So the first section we just saw was the parable. Now Jesus gets to the principle. Here's the parable. Here's the principle. And the Lord, little L. So in the story, it's the man, the rich man, as he comes to meet the man, he commends him. That to me is very shocking. It should be to you. He doesn't say, watch, he doesn't say, I'm pleased with your dishonesty. That's not what he says. That's not the point. He doesn't commend him for your dishonesty. He doesn't commend him for cheating him of that. That's not what Jesus is commending him about. And let me say this also. Remember, I said this last night at one of the services. I don't remember which. These parables are not allegories. In other words, you can't come to somebody like this and say, okay, well, the Lord here represents God. No. All right? We can't put something in there Jesus doesn't put in there. So he's commending him, though. And I'm looking at that like you are and saying, what is going on here? Remember once again, the story is set in the arena of secular business. But Jesus is going to drive home a principle that you and I need desperately. Or Jesus never would have given it. So what is the principle? There is a quality here that Jesus says, oh, listen, Jesus says, don't miss this quality. And here is the quality Jesus wants us to see. The steward took advantage of a brief, fleeting moment. A moment in time that was given him. It was brief. That's why I think you got to go back when you study the Bible and you got to look at the wording and you got to look at what Jesus is saying. That's why you go back and see what they did. They did quickly. And so Jesus is saying, I want to commend something here, and that there was a brief moment that he had, something that came on the scene very quickly, and he did what he needed to do, and he did it very quickly and just took advantage of the moment. Hey, listen, watch, everybody look up here. The world is better often at opportunities than we are. Much better. Now, the world often will do all they can to work toward the opportunities of making money. Why is that? Look, because that's all they've got. They've got nothing more than that. And so many people spend their lives, what do? They live for the money, man. Whatever I can do to get money in my account, whatever I can do to have the retirement, whatever I can do to have the nicest home. So they live in that moment. Matter of fact, let me use Jesus' words. I got to show you this. Pay attention, all right? Notice verse number 8. The Lord commended the unjust steward because he had done wisely. For the children of this world are, watch this, in their generation. Well, what do you mean by that? What's Jesus trying to say? He's saying this. That's all they have to live for. So the world, when I talk about the world, I'm talking about that system. I'm talking about that system that doesn't operate under the principles of God. They only can do what they do in this generation. And that's why he comes to you and I and says, but seek ye first the kingdom of God and his righteousness, and all these things will be added unto you. You see, listen, when you are a believer in Christ, you have so much more to live for. You have much more than just this generation. I am living for eternity. This is what he's saying. But he says, I've got to commend him on this. He took what was given him today and did all that he could. You see, you and I, watch. We have to live with eternity in view. You have to look at everything through the eyes of eternity. Everything through the eyes of the Word of God. Pastor Redlin and I were talking last night when he had the grand time, and we talked with those two young men that had the bottle of water right down here. That was an enjoyable moment. I told Pastor Redlin, I said, that's why we wear glasses, man. We can see what's going on. That's why I wear glasses. So I can see the one guy in the balcony. Oh, wait, two, three, handful. Barely see him. Why do we do that? Everything that I see must be through those glasses. And what does it do? It corrects my vision. In the same way, here's what you and I must do. We must spend our lives looking at everything through this Bible. You know why we do that? Because it clarifies our vision. It helps me see what life is all about. It helps me see what the world's all about. It helps me see what eternity in view. It helps me to look at everything. How would Jesus see it? Just like I look through these glasses so that I may see things. In the same way, I must look at everything in life through this book. And when I do that, it's more than just this generation. Man, I can look all the way and see Jesus is doing something great, not just now, but for eternity in view. So we come back to this. There's some principles that I want to give you before I finish, that I truly hope will help you to understand what is Jesus talking about. What does it mean to me as a college student? What does it mean to me as a faculty member, a staff member? What does it mean to me as a preacher of the gospel? Because I'm telling you what, this book is the most precious book there is. There is no comparison to it. And Jesus wants you to enjoy life. And he wants you to take the opportunities that he gives you and make much for them. So I'm going to finish this message with six principles to help you. I want you to catch them. They're all based out through this parable, and then we'll be finished. Number one, principle number one, God expects us to use the opportunities he gives us. God expects that. If God opens a door, he expects you to go through it and do it for his honor and glory. You see, God gives every person in here opportunities to serve him. There is nobody in here that doesn't get that. If you know Christ as your personal Savior, there are doors of opportunity open to you. And watch this, it's God that opens them. And let me say one more time, listen, it's God that closes them. And when God says, here's an opportunity, then you do it. You step through it, you do it for his honor, for his glory, in obedience to him, in simple faith and trust in him, but you go out and you watch God do that, but God expects you to use these opportunities for him. And if you and I miss those, man, it's going to be crucial in our lives, the destruction that may come as a result of it. So you go back here in the parable, and that's what Jesus is talking about. Here's this man. He has one door of opportunity. I don't want to beg. I don't want to do that manual labor. So he has one door of opportunity, and he goes through it. Jesus has given every one of you doors of opportunity, and he expects you to use them. And you are given account for those. Principle number two. We lose the opportunities we do not use. We lose the opportunities that we do not use. You may be here and say, well, Pastor Campbell, another door of opportunity may come up. Let me say, listen, you don't know that. You're not God. You don't have that kind of knowledge. Yes, I believe God is a God of a second chance, and I believe God forgives. There's no doubt about that. But I will tell you this. There are times where God opens a door. You better go through it. One of the saddest commentaries that ever came in my life is when I first took my first pastorate. I was in my late 20s. I was pastoring in North Carolina. Had a man come in to see me. Knocked on the door. He said, "Pastor, can I come on and see you?" I said, "Sure, come on in." He comes in, sits down. I hadn't been in the church that long. He begins to prod his heart to me. He was at that time, I'm guessing, probably in his early 40s. And he said, "Pastor Campbell," he said, "long story short, God called me to preach years ago." And he said, "I never did it. I know I was supposed to. I didn't." He went into the military at that time. He was still career military. Pours his heart out about that. What do I say as a pastor except, well, I can tell you God will forgive you, but God expects you now to just do whatever you can with where you're at. He looked at me and he said, "But Pastor Campbell, here I am this many years later." He said, "I'm on my third marriage." He said, "I just don't know." So I'm not saying that God will use you in that preaching realm anymore, I told him, but I said, God can still use you. He's got plans for you. And try to encourage him that way, at least get things right with God, do what needs to be done for the cause of Christ. Brother Atkins, I'll never forget, as he got up though to leave, he opened up he had shut the door, and so he opens the door up, he steps out the door, he stopped for just a moment, he turned back and looked at me, but he looked at me and said these words, and I'll never forget them. He said, "Pastor Campbell, I often wonder though, what could have been." He's not alone in that category. God opened a door. Man shut the door. You see, you lose the opportunities God gives you that you don't use. Number three, we should be motivated by coming judgment. I know sometimes we say, well, you know, we should never be motivated by fearing God. All right, I am. Matter of fact, let's use God's words. God tells us to fear Him. Good dose of fear is good. I feared my father growing up. Not a bad way. It was a reverential fear that way. But I knew what he could inflict on my life. And not just in a punishment in a physical sense, but what he may do in other areas. You and I better be motivated by the fact that we will give an account. Everything we do, everything we say. And watch, listen, you will have to give an account for the opportunities given to you. What'd you do about them? Do you realize that's part of the judgment seat of Christ? At the judgment seat of Christ, He will have you give an account for the opportunities and the doors He opened. He said, "What'd you do with those?" And what will you say? "Well, I was busy. I was career motivated. I was this, I was that," whatever it is. Oh, listen, no excuses in heaven. We all give an account accurately. Number four, the world is more motivated by greed than we are of God. I'm just setting it out there where it is. When I look out the world, they're more motivated by that than we are of God. Man, I tell you this, God needs to be the driving force in our life that motivates us to serve Him and to follow Him and to use these opportunities. I must hurry. Number five, money is a resource that should be used for the good of others. Hudson Taylor once said this. He said, "A little thing is a little thing, but faithfulness in a little thing is a great thing." I told our church here, I think it was Sunday or two ago, one of the craziest prayers I hear people say sometimes is, "Lord, bless those who cannot give." Everybody can give. Everybody. You got a buck, you can give. Not saying you have to give the whole thing, but you

0: Just a little extra effort. We have seen in our society, and I'm afraid to say Christians have done the same thing, they have brought themselves to the point where they're satisfied with mediocrity. Just enough. Just a bit. Just got to do just enough to make it by. Do you know sometimes really seeing God do something great means just more effort than you did before? More trust in Him? More obedience to Him? More? Some of you educational majors may like this story. A teacher was once giving a class of very, very difficult students. This teacher kind of looked at it. There was nothing really expected of her that way because they were already a class of difficult students, and so nobody was really expecting much anyhow. But by the midway point of the year, the students were just excelling. I mean, not only was their attitude and behavior up, their grades were up, they're paying attention more. I mean, things were just going so much better. So the principal says, I got to have a talk with this teacher. He went to the teacher and said, man, I got to know what you're doing and how you're doing that. She goes, well, it was actually very easy. He goes, well, what was it so easy about? She said, well, once I saw their IQs and how high they were, I realized they could do much better work than anyone was expecting of them. And the principal said, I'm a little confused by this. She goes, well, what's there to be confused about? He said, how do you know their IQs? She said, well, it's on the list you gave me to start the year. He goes, I don't think so. He goes, we don't give out students' IQs. She goes, oh, yes, you do. He goes, oh, no, we don't. She said, look, she gets out her paper they gave at the start of the year with her roster on it, and she gave the name of every student. She said, look at that. Look at that student. 127, 132, 141. He goes, ma'am, those are their locker numbers. Those are not their IQ scores. You know what happened, though? Every time I read that story, I think of this. She just looked at those students and she said, listen, she may have thought wrongly in her information, but she thought this, if we will just work at this, things can really happen. Listen, as we finish, you are given opportunities. You have an opportunity, and you have an opportunity, you have an opportunity that I may never have. You better use it for Christ. Because if you don't, God may shut the door. Pastor Campbell, that's stark reality. It is, but that's why Jesus laid it out there. And by the way, he finishes out and says, here's the whole thing. You can't serve me and someone else. You're either going to love me or you're going to love money. What are you going to do? What a parable. What a principle.
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2: 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Those seasons can feel like loss, but they can also bring clarity. In today's message, we continue looking at Abraham's journey and discover how God often uses separation to remove distractions, expose priorities, and prepare us to hear His voice more clearly. Now with today's message, here's Pastor John from the pulpit of Bethel Baptist.
3: You see, anytime there's tension between a family, there's usually confusion. And the Bible says that the devil is the author of confusion. He moves into that and he uses that and he adds to that point a distraction from hearing and seeing the work of God in each of those individuals' lives. But now, Abraham is taking control and he says, you go the direction you want to go and I'll go the opposite direction. And in doing so, we will separate and we will still be family. We will still go to the family reunion on Labor Day weekend and eat watermelon together, but we are not going to live together. I learned a long time ago the best place to be when it's

0: extended family is as far away as you can be. Can I have an amen? Every one of us has that one uncle that knows how to push the button and make you mad. Every one of us has those people in the family that just don't rub you the right way. I understand why Abraham did what he did. It clarified direction, secondly. But separation exposed desire. And this is not just the desire of Abraham. The story really unfolds and shows the desire of Lot. Look at verse number 10. The Bible says, Lot lifted up his eyes. So he goes to him and says, you just take a look around and you choose the direction you want to go. And if you go one direction, I'll go the opposite direction. And the Bible says Lot just lifted up his eyes and started looking around. And this is more than a physical glance. This is a spiritual posture. This is the language of evaluation, where he's looking at everything as an asset sheet, trying to determine where he comes out on top. He's assessing, he's comparing, he's choosing. He sees what is ideal, and the text says that he looked on the land that was well watered everywhere, even as the garden of the Lord. He was saying that it was like the Garden of Eden. It was a place of blessing. It looked like a place of success. But then the text also quietly adds another context, that this was the place that was beautiful before the Lord destroyed Sodom and Gomorrah. Look at verse 10. Lot lifted up his eyes and beheld the plain of Jordan, and that it was well watered everywhere before the Lord destroyed Sodom and Gomorrah, even the garden of the Lord in the land, like the land of Egypt that thou comest into Zoar. He was looking at that beautiful place. And folks, I've been to Jordan twice. I've been at the Dead Sea looking over into Jordan. I've been there on the Israeli side. I've seen all of that. And I'm going to tell you, it's nothing but desert. When Lot was seeing it, it was beautiful. That just goes to show how that the enemy can destroy the beauty of what God has created. And there he looks at what's good on the surface, but he doesn't look beneath the surface. And Lot made a choice based on the immediate appearance. He made a choice based on ease. He made a choice based on advantage. He makes a decision purely on sight. And verse number 11 says, then Lot chose him all the land or the plain of Jordan. Circle in verse number 11 that word chose. That's the decisive word of the study tonight. The Bible says he chose. He didn't pray. He didn't wait. He didn't seek God. He didn't ask for God's direction. He chose. He simply made a decision based on pros and cons, positives and negatives, and he chose what revealed ultimately his desires. Abraham, on the other hand, he didn't lift up his eyes. He lifted up his faith. He said, listen, I know that God's in control, and I know that God is so in control that whatever you choose, God will use in my life. I'll just go the opposite direction. He's not trusting what he sees. He's trusting what God has said. He remembers what God said in Genesis chapter 12, that that land would be his for his generations and generations to come. That's what separation does in our lives. It exposes desire. It reveals what we truly value. Because when something is taken away or a decision has to be made, what you reach for first reveals ultimately what you trust. There's some people who find themselves in these situations and they reach for any number of things. Alcohol. They reach for relationships that are destructive. Drugs. They reach for quick money, easy income. They do all of these things. Abraham, by faith, just said, I'm going to trust God. And I may lose, but in the long run, I'll gain because God is greater than the situation. And there's moments in life when you stand at crossroads. There's moments in life when you have two options. Will I go to the east? Will I go to the west? One looks easier. The other looks better. One is secure. The other requires faith. It's when those moments come that our desires are truly exposed. What looks good, will you choose? Or you just simply trust God that he's going to work it out? Because you need to remember, those well-watered plains ended up being the desert of the Dead Sea after the judgment of God. That not everything that looks like a blessing is coming from God. Not everything that looks like it's what would be best is what's best. Everything requires faith, and sometimes that faith comes at a loss so that you can ultimately gain. Well, he does gain. Separation occurs, and the Bible says something changes. The tension is gone between Lot and his flocks and his family. The distraction is removed, and as soon as the tension is gone, God begins to speak again. That's the second thought. The reaffirmation comes through Scripture. After Lot is gone, verse 14 says, "And the Lord said to Abram, after that Lot had separated from him, lift up now thine eyes." Do you see what the writer is doing here? Moses is making clear for us to understand that the direction of Lot was to immediately lift his eyes and make the choice on his own. Abram waited until God gave him the direction to lift up his eyes. You see, timing matters. If you get ahead of God, you're going to make a huge mistake. And after the separation, God begins to speak and give direction to Abraham. But here's the thing, when he speaks, he doesn't give Abraham something new. He just reinforces what he'd already said to Abraham. Notice number one, he repeats the promise. Look at verse number 15 of Genesis 13. "For all the land which thou seest, to thee will I give it, and to thy seed forever." This is not new direction. This is not new information. This is reaffirmation. In fact, if you want to see it, go back to the original promise in Genesis chapter 12 and look at verse number 1, if you would, please. When he was still there in Ur of the Chaldees and God gave him the promise that he would act upon and he would begin a journey coming into that land. Genesis chapter 12 and verse 1. "Now the Lord said unto Abram, get thee out of thy country, and from thy kindred and from thy father's house unto a land that I will show thee. And I will make of thee a great nation, and I will bless thee, and I will make thy name great. And thou shalt be a blessing, and I will bless them that bless thee, and curse him that curseth thee. And in thee shall all families of the earth be blessed." Now notice he says, you obey me now, get out of your country, and I will show you. He's saying, you walk by faith, and eventually that faith will become sight. And then the Bible says, when he gets there, the promise is specified. It's initiated in verses 1 through 3. It's specified in verse number 7. "The Lord God appeared unto Abram and said, unto thy seed will I give this land." He's standing in the middle of it. What he once had anticipated by faith, he now sees in this moment. And the first altar is built by Abraham. He built an altar, verse 7, chapter 12. He builds an altar unto the Lord who appeared unto him there. Now, what you find in Genesis 13 is not a new promise. It's just a reminder of what God had already said in verse number 12, or chapter number 12. You see, when we come to the church services that we gather in here, we don't need to hear a new message all the time. We don't need any new revelation. Ladies and gentlemen, you have the final revelation of God in the Bible that you have in your hand. And all you need to do is focus on the promise that he's already given. And he repeats it to us. He reminds us of everything that he's already said. And the result is we gain a renewed assurance. Now notice this. God repeats the promise. But then he goes a step further and he reinforces the promise. Look at verse number 16. Genesis chapter 13, verse number 16. He says, "I will make thy seed as the dust of the earth." Now that's a little different in nuance from what he said in chapter 12. He said, "I'll make your family great. I'll make your kindred a nation. I'll do all of those things." But now he says, I'm going to make it such that the number of your people is as the dust of the earth. Look again at verse number 16. And he says, "So that if a man can number the dust of the earth," well, let me ask you a question. Has any man ever numbered the dust of the earth? Absolutely not. That number is so great, it is impossible. And he says, "And if a man could even do that, thy seed would also be equal to that number." It's an impossible number to wrap your arms around because God is saying to him, "I've promised you you'll have a great nation. I've promised you that your seed will be blessed. But I want you to understand, as the stars in the sky," that comes at a later date, as the dust on the earth, "you will be blessed." And then he says in verse 17, he says, "Just as you'll be blessed, arise and walk through the land in the length of it and in the breadth of it, for I will give it unto thee." God tells Abraham to go look. And this time when he says, "You're now in the land," he says, don't just look, but walk it. He says, "Walk the length of it and the breadth of it, for I will give it unto thee." It's a reinforcement of what he's already said. You see, it's one thing to say, "I have ownership of something." It's another thing to walk on it and say, "I have ownership." It's one thing to say that by faith I will see this one day. It's another thing to see it, and then it's another thing to walk in sight. You see what God has done. And that reaffirmation strengthened his faith. It steadied his heart. It enlarged his vision. But this is more than repetition. This is expansion. God has taken what he has first said, and he's making it clearer. I'm going to break it down for you. Just follow with me if you would, please. Number one, in that first, you write this in your notes parenthetically, that first promise that was given, he said in verse number one of chapter 12, I'm sending you to a land that I will show you. He was told that he was to go. The land was not defined. The location was not revealed. The direction was not even clear. This was in the future. It required a faith without sight. But Genesis 13, something has changed. Verse 14, God says, lift up now thine eyes. Look northward, southward, eastward, and westward. Now God is not saying, I'm giving you a land that you will never see. He said, you're in the land. Now start taking a look at what I've given you. God says, look, the promise is no longer abstract. The promise is clearly visible. And then in Genesis 12, that first promise was a general promise. Verse 2, he said, I will make of thee a great nation. It's a rather broad statement. It's a rather broad promise that is given. But Genesis chapter 13, verse 16 is an even greater promise. I'll make thy seed as the dust of the earth. It's more expanded. It's more vivid. It's more specific. Quite honestly, it's more overwhelming. And in Genesis 12, Abraham is walking by faith without seeing. But now in chapter 13, verse 17, he says, arise and walk through the land. He's told to walk through it, step into it, and experience it. See, God is not giving Abraham a new promise. He's just giving a clearer view of the promise he's already given.
1: 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It is meant to be part of everyday life. In the middle of busy schedules, responsibilities, and distractions, God still invites us to meet with him. Like Abraham, we all need places and times where we intentionally slow down, listen, pray, and draw near to the Lord. And when we drift, as we sometimes do, the answer is not to give up, it is to return. God is always ready to restore fellowship with those who come back to him. Maybe today is an opportunity to pause and make space for God again. Not because he has moved away from you, but because he desires communion with you. 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

0: Up next, a sermon from the former pastor of Campus Church, Dr. Jim Shetler. This is Rejoice Pulpit.
1: When giving a gospel presentation to an individual, it is very important that they understand what Jesus Christ has saved them from. That, in other words, Christ is their Savior. But from what? They must understand that they have violated the commandments of God, that they have sinned, and that their very nature cannot save themselves. They must understand that there is consequences for the sin, which is death. So therefore, a great verse that I have used over the years in a gospel presentation is Romans chapter 5 and verse number 12. One thing that's interesting in presenting this verse to the unsaved, I have given this verse to people from different religions. I've given this to people that have really never read the Bible. They've even said themselves, I've never really been in that book or anything like that. And yet, in my witnessing experiences, I have never read Romans 5:12 to anybody and asked them who was it talking of about that they didn't answer me and give me the right answer. Romans chapter 5 verse 12 says this, "Wherefore, as by one man sin entered into the world." So let me ask all of you today in the Crown Center, out loud respond to me. Who is that one man by which sin entered in the world? What's his name? Adam. You know, and I've asked a lot of people that are not Christians, that even hold to other religions, but when I've read the verse to them, "Wherefore as by one man sin entered into the world, and death by sin, and so death passed upon all men, for that all have sinned." Who is that one individual who has come into this world that brought sin? And without fail, I've done this with children. They've said, Adam. These last couple messages, we have been studying who Christ is. And as we now begin our doctrinal journey into the doctrine of salvation, we today take a moment and combine Jesus Christ with the beginning of this doctrine of salvation. I've entitled today's message, "The Two Adams." The Two Adams. In understanding the two Adams, you can understand your own salvation. You can understand so much about you and so much about Jesus Christ. So we're going to look today at these two Adams for just a moment. We see both of them described and mentioned here in Romans 5, 12 through 19. Let's look at these verses together as we look together at the two Adams. We see the first Adam. "Wherefore, as by one man sin entered into the world, and death by sin, and so death passed upon all men, for that all have sinned." In 1 Corinthians chapter 15, verse 22, this same truth is again heralded. The Bible says, "For as in Adam, all die." Now, I am a personal believer that there is only one race of people. I believe the only race of people is the human race. And I believe that we are all tied in, and I think DNA has even proven this scientifically, but I know the scriptures teach it, so I know it is right. We've all come from the same parents. Doesn't matter what continent you're from, doesn't matter the color of your skin, it doesn't matter. The fact of the matter is we are all one blood. We are all one race, and that race is the human race, and our original physical father was Adam, and mother was Eve. And from Adam, there has come sin into this world. You know, by the way, I think that's an interesting point to make here. "Wherefore, as by one man sin entered into the world." If I had started this whole message, and we had not even read the passage in Romans, and I asked you, how did sin enter into the world? I think you might say, well, that was Satan. Satan brought in the temptation, but is it not interesting? It was Adam who brought in the sin. And it is true that Satan tempted Adam to do what is wrong, but it was Adam's free will and of his own choice. My friend, today Satan can implant thoughts into your mind. Satan and his principalities can tempt you to do what is wrong, but the fact of the matter is you still choose to sin. It is still your choice. And if sin has entered into your life, my friend, it is of your choice. Now, it is also true, though, that we have an Adamic nature. Now, what exactly does this mean? What is this Adamic nature? Number one, I'd like to tell you today, it cannot change. This nature, this Adamic nature in you, cannot be reformed or transformed. You can get another nature, and we're going to talk about that today, a divine nature. You can become partakers of the divine nature, but that Adamic nature still resides inside of you as long as you are in this body, that first Adam. It cannot change. You know, this is true not only with mankind, but this is true in the animal kingdom as well. That nature is there, and it's implanted in there. There are many things about you that are not taught. They're of your nature. And all of us have this Adamic nature that we do not even have to be taught certain things. It comes natural for us. Sin is a natural part of the Adamic nature. When you were little, your mom and dad didn't say to you, "Okay, Junior, today's the big day. Today we're going to teach you how to have a temper tantrum. Now here's what we're going to do. Junior, we want you to take your little hands like this and we want you to make a little fist like this. Would you do that, Junior? Junior, do it with your other hand too. Now, Junior, begin to take those fists and begin to pound on the table, all right? Now, with your face, make a real ugly face, Junior. And get real mad and start doing that. And we're going to teach you how to get upset in the wrong way. You know what? You don't have to do that with Junior. It comes naturally with them. You know, your parents never sat you down and say, "Today, it's an interesting day, son. It's an interesting day for you today, daughter. We're going to teach you today how to lie. And we're going to teach you about white lies and dark lies. We're going to teach you all kinds of different lies." You know what? You didn't have to do that. It is of our Adamic nature to lie. It is of our Adamic nature to covet and to do what is wrong. And whether we ever had the Ten Commandments or not, it is of our own nature to sin and to do what is wrong. Matter of fact, that's what's really testified in verses 13, 14, and 15, that even without the law, people died before the law of Moses was ever given to man because they were sinners by their nature. They did what was wrong. They didn't even know the Ten Commandments before God gave them to Moses on Mount Sinai. But they had a nature that was against God and that sinned. Years ago, we received a puppy dog. And this dog was part Labrador, and I think it was part Doberman. I don't remember the other side, but I know it was part Labrador. And we took this dog, Tori, her name, out to one of the little streams here nearby. We went out to the Coldwater Creek, where many of you have gone canoeing before. And there's a location called the Old Iron Bridge. And we drove down the dirt road, and we went there, and we went with our family. And it was the first time that Tori had ever been around water. Now, we had a swimming pool in our backyard, but that didn't really count. Never been in it before, anything like this. So Tori had never been around water before. When we got to the end of the road and got to the beach, we took our picnic things out and we began to cross over the water to a sandbar on the other side where we were going to have a family picnic. Tori would not come. Tori was scared. Tori came down to the water and would run alongside the edge of the water, wouldn't come. We yelled and we screamed and we called for Tori to come, but Tori would not come. We did everything we could. We brought up, "Tori, here's some food for you. Here." Tori would not come. So finally, I waded back across the river, and my family was looking at me intently like, what are you doing? And I went back over the river, and I picked up Tori underneath her legs. Now, growing up, we've had golden retrievers, and we've had Labradors. Matter of fact, one of the greatest dogs I ever had was an 80-pound black Labrador named Sam. And I knew about Labradors. And I knew that Labradors have a nature to swim. It is put in them by God. And I picked up Tori and brought Tori over to the edge of the river, and I took Tori and I threw Tori into the river. Well, when I did this, my family went berserk on the other side. What are you doing? You're going to kill the dog. The dog's going to drown and everything. What are you doing? Tori looked at me like, what are you doing? And the river started to take Tori down the stream. And we've never seen Tori since that time. Now, verse 13 is a different point, though. No, Tori started going down the stream. And I'm saying, Lord, I know there's Labrador in that dog. And that dog better know that there's Labrador in that dog right now. And Tori went about 10, 12 yards. My family's screaming at me. Tori's looking at me. And I'm going, come on, Labrador. And sure enough, it kicked in. And Tori began to swim and dog paddle against that current. And Tori came out on that side where the sandbar was, and she shook, and she kind of looked at me like, you know. But my family, I got over there. My wife said, Jim, what were you doing? I said, I was getting rid of our dog. I said, no. I knew that Labradors have a nature to swim. My friend, you were born with an Adamic nature to sin. It is a natural thing. It cannot change the Adamic nature. And if you're put into the right situation, my friend, even if you're not, you will have a nature to do what is wrong with that Adamic nature. The Adamic nature cannot change. Number two, it cannot save itself. There is no way that the Adamic nature can save itself. Would you take your Bible real quickly and turn to Galatians chapter 2? Now, the Adamic nature really tries to work. And the Adamic nature desires activities and tasks. And the Adamic nature desires to do works to try to appease itself and justify and reconcile itself with God. But the Adamic nature cannot do it. In Galatians chapter 2, verse 16, it says this, knowing that a man is not justified by the works of the law, but by the faith of Jesus Christ, even we have believed in Jesus Christ that we might be justified by the faith of Christ and not by the works of the law, for by the works of the law shall no flesh be justified. Why? Because it can't do it. That Adamic nature may try to put religion and may try to do this activity and this activity for the sake of its pride and the sake of its motivation for itself. But that Adamic nature cannot justify, it cannot change, and cannot save itself. Number three, the Adamic nature cannot leave you until death. You're in Galatians. Would you turn back quickly to 1 Corinthians chapter 15? In 1 Corinthians chapter 15, let me begin reading at verse 42. So also is the resurrection of the dead. It is sown in corruption. It is raised in incorruption. Well, what corruption is that? That's your body. That Adamic nature that dwells inside of you as well. It is sown in dishonor. It is raised in glory. It is sown in weakness. It is raised in power. Verse 44. It is sown a natural body. It is raised a spiritual body. There is a natural body and there is a spiritual body. And so it is written, the first man, Adam, was made a living soul. The last Adam was made a quickening spirit. Look down at verse 47. The first man is of the earth, earthy. The second man is the Lord from heaven. Look down, if you would, at verse number 50. Now this I say, brethren, that flesh and blood cannot inherit the kingdom of God, neither doth corruption inherit incorruption. That Adamic nature cannot save itself. It cannot change. You're going to be with that Adamic nature until you die, and you're out of the presence of sin and out of this body, and it cannot be trusted. The Adamic nature cannot be trusted. And as long as we're in this body, there is a nature inside of us that can never be trusted on what it will do. And to say, young person, mom and dad, you don't love me because you don't trust me, that is just so far from the truth. Parents that love their children know that their children, foolishness is bound in the heart of a child. And parents that properly raise and train their children must bring in the Adamic nature in their raising and training of the child. Because unless you understand that your child has a nature that will do wrong, if you believe your child is basically good, the way that you train and raise your child will be so diametrically opposed to the Word of God. And we must understand that we should never trust the Adamic nature that is within us. And if there are restrictions and rules and standards and fences put around for our protection, it is to protect us that we do not allow the Adamic nature. And by the way, you can tell actually when somebody has matured in their spiritual life, when they begin to put their own fences around their Adamic nature, because they themselves don't trust their own nature and don't trust their flesh. And they realize themselves. So the very fact that a person would say, you don't love me because you don't trust me, you don't let me do what I want, is the very fact that they're not ready yet to be trusted. The very statement would indicate that they do not have the right concept of the Adamic nature within them. Well, then what should we do with it? Look at Romans chapter 6 and verse number 6. For just a moment, you're in Romans 5. Romans 6, 6 says, knowing this, that our old man is crucified with him, that the body of sin might be destroyed, that henceforth we should not serve sin. Number one, you don't owe anything to the Adamic nature. If you're a child of God today and you're saved, you don't owe anything to this Adamic nature. The Bible says in Romans chapter 8 and verse 12, therefore, brethren, we are debtors not to the flesh to live after the flesh. We don't owe anything to the flesh or this old nature of ours at all. In other words, you don't have to take care of it at all. Oh, it will sustain itself. And there's so many things in our world today that it can feed on. But you don't owe anything to it. Number two, you don't provide for it. Romans 13, 14 says, but put ye on the Lord Jesus Christ and make no provision for the flesh to fulfill the lust thereof. Well, you don't have to provide anything. You should know that you're dead to its power. Look at Romans 6, 6. Knowing this, that our old man is crucified with him, that the body of sin might be destroyed. Look down at verse 13. Neither yield ye your members as instruments of unrighteousness unto sin, but yield yourselves unto God as those that are alive from the dead, and your members as instruments of righteousness unto God. Know that you're dead to the power. Now, what does that mean? It means that you can be unplugged from the power in your life. It's not that it's going to go away, and you can plug it in any time. Have you ever been working out in the yard something, or maybe doing a project with a skill saw or electric saw or something, and somehow somebody pulled on the extension cord and it's lost its power, and you say, hey, it's dead. Hey, it's dead. Hey, someone plug that back in. It's dead. It's not working. It's not plugged in. Now, that doesn't mean it doesn't operate anymore. It means it's unplugged. My friend, you need to keep this Adamic nature unplugged by the power of God. Now, that doesn't mean it can't be plugged in, and it doesn't mean it can't be active and it can't be operable, because it sure can. But we see that we need to know that we are dead to the power of this and that we don't owe it anything. We need to cultivate the new man. Colossians chapter 3, verses 8 through 10 says that we are to put on Christ and we're to replace the old with the new. Never forget the consequences of the Adamic life. Look at chapter 6 and verse 23. This verse is a great verse for salvation, but it's found in a great sanctification passage. For the wages of sin is death. That brings us right back to Romans 5, 12 again. But the gift of God is eternal life through Jesus Christ our Lord. Wherefore, as by one man sin entered into the world, and death by sin. What is this concept of death? The word death throughout the scripture has the idea of separation. Whenever you come across the word death, it is the idea of separation. When the body dies, the spirit and soul separates from the physical tabernacle that it dwelled in for however many years. And so it is true here that separation spiritually, and do you know that very moment that Adam took of that fruit in that garden, he died that very moment? Now later on, he died physically, but he died spiritually that very moment, and he was separated from God. And we are born separated from God with this Adamic nature. So we see as we come to Romans chapter 5 and verse 12, it's a very important doctrinal verse, we see the first Adam. This first Adam who did wrong. This first Adam who committed sin. This first Adam, because of his disobedience, brought judgment on this whole world. And by the way, not only mankind, do you realize that thistles and thorns and the curse and all of these things and animals dying, all of it was because it came in through Adam's sin. And this whole world has been cursed because of Adam. Now we come to the most important part of this message as we talk about the second Adam. Over the years, for 12 years, I had the privilege to teach 10th grade Bible doctrines. And I remember for years, I really struggled with this question until the Lord, and I was doing a series on the book of Romans, and the Lord finally kind of took the scales off my eyes. I finally understood something I'd never really seen before. But I remember when we would ever come to anthropology, the study of man, and we would study Adam and the Adamic nature, inevitably I would get questions from 10th graders. I could see it coming. I knew right where in the lectures where it would come, and they would raise their hand. I go, here we go. Pastor Shetler, I have a question. Yeah, I know what the question is already. I don't understand how some guy I never met that lived 6,000 years ago in some garden took a piece of fruit, and that has messed up my life today. Why didn't I get a chance? Why didn't I get an opportunity? Now, I would answer that question by saying, I think God would choose the greatest representative. If Adam fell, you would have fallen. And that's how I've answered. That's not a bad answer. You know, in other words, I believe God would have given us the best representative. But the whole question is, yeah, but what's this representative stuff? Why does Adam get to represent me? Why didn't I get a chance to resist? Why does some guy who lived 6,000 years ago ruin the whole thing for everybody? How can one man do that? That's not fair. That's not just. Well, that would be maybe true, except for the fact that Lord balances it out. And in Romans chapter 5, you see that there are two Adams. The first Adam in a garden miserably failed. But the second Adam in the wilderness, as we talked about last week, was impeccable and could have never sinned. And though Satan threw everything he could at Jesus in that wilderness, Jesus, as we talked about last week, with his God nature and his man nature, could have never sinned, and he passed the test for us. And now he becomes the perfect candidate, for sin never entered into his body, and sin never was a part of his being. And now he becomes the perfect sacrifice, representative, if you please, substitute, if you please, for all of mankind. And if Adam represented all of mankind and we all receive that Adamic nature, then it is only right and just that one man can represent us all in salvation. And as we come to Romans chapter 5, we see what this first Adam did. But notice with me, if you would, for just a moment, verse 15. But not as the offense. In other words, this gift is not like the trespass. So also is the free gift. For if through the offense of one, that would be Adam, many be dead, much more the grace of God and the gift by grace, which is by one man, Jesus Christ, hath abounded unto many. And not as it was by one that sinned, so is the gift. For the judgment was by one to condemnation, but the free gift is of many offenses unto justification. For if by one man's offense death reigned by one, much more, they which receive the abundance of grace and of the gift of righteousness shall reign in life by one, Jesus Christ. In other words, if we lost it all in Adam, according to God's justice, we can gain it all in Jesus Christ. If one person represented us in the fall, then one person can represent us all in salvation. And we see now the second Adam has to be the God-man. Nobody else could have been the substitute. For all of us would have needed a substitute. If someone would have said, I'll die for mankind, who's going to die for you? But Jesus Christ becomes the blameless, perfect, impeccable Son of God, dying on the cross, becoming our substitute. And in Adam, we lost it all. But in Jesus Christ, he not only reversed it, but made it even better. In other words, what we lost in Adam does not compare to what we gained in Jesus Christ. What we gained in Christ is a divine nature. Adam was a keeper of a garden on earth in a paradise. Jesus Christ offers to us heaven as paradise. We have a more exalted position in Jesus Christ. Adam dwelt in an earthly paradise. Adam was innocent. In Christ, we can become righteous. In Christ's salvation, believers sit in heavenly places. We have a more noble nature. Before the fall, man possessed a natural life. But after Christ's redemption, believers have partakers of the divine nature of God. We have a better inheritance. Adam was over Eden. Believers are heirs of all things and joint heirs with Christ. We have a closer relationship with God. Adam was God's creation in God's image. But believers are members of the body of Christ. Believers are actual family members of God Himself. But as many as received Him, Jesus Christ, to them gave He power to become the sons of God. You see, friend, we are not all born children of God. We do not believe, the Bible does not teach the universal fatherhood of God. God is not the father of all mankind. He is only the father to those that receive His Son as their Savior. And when you trust in Jesus Christ, the second Adam, He does for you what no man could have ever done. All of us may have our own special or favorite salvation verses. We may love John 3:16 or whatever. May I share with you in closing my favorite salvation verse in the entire Bible is Romans 5:18. Because I think the very crux, I think the very core of our salvation is found in Romans 5:18. Therefore, as by the offense of one, judgment came upon all men to condemnation, that would be Adam. Even so, by the righteousness of one, the free gift came upon all men unto justification of life. As Adam, we have all fallen. We need a Savior. We need another representative because the first one failed. Therefore, Christ comes in. And notice the phrase, justification of life. This concept of justification is more than just the forgiveness of sin. It's more than just the pardon of sin. For just a moment, let my two hands represent two individuals. My left hand, let it represent me. And my right hand, let it represent the Lord Jesus Christ. This hymn book, let it represent the sin in my life. Jesus Christ came as the second Adam to do for me what I could not do for myself. Jesus Christ came to take away my sin. And upon Jesus Christ, who could have been the only sufficient substitute, for he was perfect, and this perfect Son of God coming in the form of man took the sin off of my life and made me clean. By the way, though, that would be the forgiveness of sin, but he did something else. The Bible says that justification is not only the forgiveness or the pardon of sin, but he came to make me righteous. Not only did Jesus take away my sin, but he gave me his righteousness. So notice what occurred here. There's me with sin. There's Christ with righteousness. And what happened was I traded my sin for Christ's righteousness. Friend, that's a good deal. That's a good deal. The things that I have thought this week, the sins that I've committed through my life, the things that have come out of my mouth that were not godly and not right, the thoughts that I've had, the deeds that I have done that are in violation to the commandment of God, that come from my Adamic nature itself, all of those were put on Jesus, and he forgave me of my sin, but he did something even greater than forgiving me. He gave me his righteousness. I now have the righteousness of Jesus Christ. Now that we're forgiven of sin and grace did it, shall we continue in sin, Jim? That this grace that God gave us should abound? Oh, God forbid. How shall we that are dead to this flesh live any longer therein? Don't you understand that if Jesus Christ is our substitute, that we can be identified with Christ? And in our identification with Christ, I am crucified with Christ. Nevertheless, I live, yet not I, but Christ liveth in me. And the life that I now live, I live by the faith of the Son of God, who loved me and gave himself for me. The whole understanding of my existence, the whole understanding of the greatest problem in my life, the whole understanding of how I'm going to go from this world to the next is all summed up in two Adams. The first Adam failed, and I got his nature, and I need a Savior because of my Adamic nature. But the second Adam came. He lived a perfect life. He was the Son of God. And the second Adam, what the first Adam brought judgment, the second Adam brought righteousness. Where the first Adam brought my punishment of my sin and the wicked ways that I live, the second Adam came to justify me. Look again at verse number 18. Therefore, as by the offense of one, judgment came upon all men to condemnation, even so, by the righteousness of one, Jesus Christ, the free gift. I didn't work for this. I couldn't work for it. It was a free gift, came upon all men unto justification of life. And now, my sanctification is same dependent as my justification was. My justification was dependent upon the substitution of Christ, and now my sanctification is dependent upon my identification with this Christ. As Christ died for me on the cross that justified me, now to have victory over sin, I must die on the cross and be identified and understand that I must put mortify the deeds of the flesh and not allow this Adamic nature to control my life. My friend, in the two Adams, we can understand all of the struggles that are going on in our life. My question to you today, Have you ever trusted Jesus Christ as your substitute? Have you ever, you have an Adamic nature, you need a Savior. Have you ever put your faith in Jesus Christ alone as the substitution for your sin? If you have, and I would dare say that's the vast majority of you here, now to have victory over sin, you must be identified with this one, Jesus Christ. And in identifying with what He did for you, you can have victory over your sin. You can have victory over this old nature. If you're here today and you've never trusted Christ, do you believe that He is your substitute? Do you believe that Jesus Christ took your sin and died for you and rose again for your sin? If you do, receive Him right now as your personal Savior.
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2: Are you feeling strong? Isaiah 40:29 indicates that God only gives strength to those that know they're weak. Muhammad Ali, the famous boxing champion, was about to fly on a commercial airplane when the stewardess asked all the passengers to be seated and buckle their seatbelts. Ali said to the stewardess, "Don't you know who I am?" He went on to say, "I'm Superman, and Superman doesn't need a seatbelt." The stewardess replied, "Well, Superman doesn't need a plane either. Now sit down and buckle up." The application for you and me is that we're not as strong as we think we are. I encourage you to recognize your weakness and call upon God humbly to ask Him for a fresh dose of His lasting strength.
0: That was James C. Johnson. He serves as the pastor of Northstone Baptist Church in Pensacola, Florida. For more Strength for Life, please visit our website, strengthforlife.church. This is Rejoice Pulpit. Up next, a sermon from the former pastor of Campus Church, Dr. Joel Mullenix.
3: Open your Bibles with me, if you would, please, to the book of Proverbs, chapter 30. In Proverbs chapter 30, we read these words, the words of Agur, the son of Jacob, even the prophecy. The man spake unto Ithiel, even unto Ithiel and Ucal. We do not know who Agur is. We don't know who any of these other folks are. God has not told us. There are some who speculate that Agur is another name, perhaps for Solomon, but that is pure speculation. There is really nothing concrete to determine that. And so we really don't know who these men are. We do know that Agur is a prophet. And in the verses that we read together this morning, there is beautiful prophecy of our Lord Jesus Christ. But in this particular chapter of the book of Proverbs, we find hidden some of the great mysteries of life. And I think as I read through this chapter that perhaps verse 2 may be the key to the chapter when we read the words, "Surely I am more brutish than any man and have not the understanding of a man." This prophet Agur, as he pens the very word of God, marvels at some of the mysteries he sees around him. He sees the beauties and mysteries of creation and he marvels at the greatness of that creation. He sees some of the mysteries of evil around him. He does not understand some of those things, and he marvels at how evil this world can be in certain quarters. And so he expresses, as he begins these words, as the Holy Spirit moves him, he expresses his inability as a man. There are some tremendous lessons I think we can learn from these verses that we read in our scripture reading today. And I'd like for us to take a few moments and spend on these words. And I believe the Lord, I believe the Holy Spirit will use the Word of God to be a great help and blessing to you in your heart. If your heart is hungry today, if you'll open it up to the Lord, He will give you something to help you. And so this morning, there's several things I'd like you to see in this message entitled, "What is His Name?" First thing I think we ought to note from these verses which we have read is man's condition. And you'll find those words in verses 2 and 3. "Surely I am more brutish than any man and have not the understanding of a man. I neither learned wisdom nor have the knowledge of the holy." Man was not created to be that way. When God created Adam there in the Garden of Eden, he said, "Let us make man in our own image." And so Adam was created in the image of God. He knew God. He fellowshipped with God. God fellowshipped with him. They walked together in the cool of the evening there in the garden. What a wonderful thing that must have been. Man was not created to be in this condition. That was never God's intent and purpose for men. But as the Holy Spirit moves this prophet to pen these words of Scripture, the prophet says, "Surely I am more brutish than any man." That word brutish is an interesting word. It has to do with the word brute. It speaks of the beasts of the earth. There is a modern word which we use and sometimes chuckle when we use this word, but I give it to you not to be funny or humorous here. It's a very good word. The word brutish means directly stupid, like a brute beast. Beasts don't have understanding. Beasts can be restrained with certain conditions. Some beasts can even be trained to do certain things under certain conditions. But brute beasts have no understanding. We have to put bits and bridles in the horses' mouths, the Scriptures teach us, in order to get them to go the way we want them to go. And so the prophet says, as he speaks of his condition as a natural man, having fallen into sin through his father Adam and having chosen sin himself,

You find the wisdom of the Lord, which he has given out of his mouth. You have it there in your possession. It is in his book. These are the very words of God, which God has given to us. And so for a man to have wisdom, for a man to have knowledge, then a man needs to know what comes out of the mouth of God. And that's recorded for us in the scriptures. And so Agur, the son of Jacob, says, I have no knowledge of the holy. Brutish. No knowledge in his natural condition of that which is holy. Now let me ask you this morning, is that your condition? Well, the scripture teaches us that we are all born sinners in this world. The Bible says the natural man understandeth not the things of God. And so every man, every woman, every boy, every girl at some point in his or her life is living in this condition of brutishness, like the beasts of the earth, without understanding and the wisdom of God. And so man's condition is a pitiful condition. The Old Testament prophet said, all we like sheep have gone astray. We've turned everyone to his own way. Did you notice in that quotation the words all, we, and the words everyone? My dear friend, that includes me. That includes you also. All we like sheep have gone astray. The Bible says all have sinned and come short of the glory of God. You may today think I'm a pretty good person. I've done a lot of good things, but my dear friend, you have come short of the glory of God. There is no way we as men can compare ourselves with God. We all come short, we all have sinned, and the Bible says, there is none that doeth good, no, not one. What a pitiful message. What a pessimistic message. But it's the truth of the Word of God. And I am so glad we don't have to stop right there. I'm glad that this prophet of the book of Proverbs did not stop there. As he penned the words of God, he not only told us of man's condition, he also told us of God's contrast with man. Look back at verse 4, if you would. A series of questions. Who hath ascended up into heaven or descended? Who hath gathered the wind in his fists? May I paraphrase that? Who is the master of the wind? Who hath bound the waters in a garment? Who hath established all the ends of the earth? What is his name? And what is his son's name, if thou canst tell? And so the prophet of this chapter of Proverbs poses these questions for us. Question number one, who hath ascended? Who hath descended? Man has not done so. There is no man who ever lived who on his own merits or his own power ever ascended into heaven. There is no man on this earth who through his own merits or his own power has ever descended into the parts of the afterlife and returned on his own strength and power. Man can't do that. Man is brutish. Man has no wisdom, no understanding in himself, no knowledge of the holy. So who is it that hath ascended and hath descended? We find the answer to that in a number of places in Scripture, but one particular answer which I would point you to this morning, I won't have you turn there, but in Psalm 68 we find a prophecy of the Lord Jesus Christ himself which speaks of him ascending and descending. That prophecy from Psalm 68 is quoted in Ephesians chapter 4 verses 8 through 10 speaking of the Lord Jesus Christ. And 1 Peter chapter 3, verses 18 through 20, it's referenced again where he went and preached to the spirits who were in prison. It happened like this. The Lord Jesus Christ, the perfect sinless Lamb of God, the one who is the eternal God, so loved the world that the Lord Jesus Christ came and one day hung on the cross and died for brutish, sinful men
in their place.

0: And he gave his blood and his life for you and me. The scriptures teach us that when he died, he descended to that place of the afterlife. The Old Testament refers to it as Abraham's bosom. Jesus on the cross referred to it as paradise when he said to the thief, "Today thou shalt be with me in paradise." That place of the afterlife was divided into two portions according to Luke chapter 16. There, the rich man who had lived in his sin, while Lazarus was a man who was justified in God's sight, that rich man, when he died, he found himself in that place, but it wasn't paradise and it wasn't Abraham's bosom. It was a place of fire and brimstone and torment. And he was able to cry across a great gulf to Abraham, saying, "Please send Lazarus to dip his finger in water and cool my tongue, because I'm tormented in flame." Jesus, according to 1 Peter chapter 3, went to that place and he preached to those spirits who were in prison. What did he preach to them? His sermon is not recorded for us, but I must believe, based on the victory he achieved on the cross, that to those Old Testament saints who were in paradise, in Abraham's bosom, a place of comfort and blessing, he must have preached to them the message of victory, because they had trusted God for their salvation, and he must have declared those three words that he declared on the cross with a great cry of triumph this time: "It is finished. You placed your faith in the blood and it has paid off. It is finished." As he preached to those spirits of the lost, I think it must have been the same message in essence. But it was not a message of comfort and triumph to them. It was a message of final doom to that rich man being tormented in the flame when Jesus declared to him, "It is finished. What Moses and the prophets told you about and you refuse to believe, it has been done. It is finished." And with those words, their eternity was sealed. So Jesus descended. Jesus also ascended back to heaven early that morning when this faithful woman was worshiping him, Mary, and about to touch his feet. He told her to touch me not, for I've not yet ascended to the Father. He ascended on that day because that evening when he met with his disciples, he showed them his hands and his side and he said, "Touch me and see. I'm not a spirit, I'm real." But on that day he ascended to heaven, and Ephesians chapter 4, he took captivity with him. He led captivity captive. Those Old Testament saints of God are no longer in that place called Abraham's bosom or paradise. You know where they are today? They are in heaven with the Lord Jesus Christ. The Apostle Paul said to be absent from the body is to be present with the Lord. And so who is he that hath ascended and descended? Not man. Not you, not I. Who hath descended and ascended? Almighty God, the Lord Jesus Christ. There's a second question in this verse, though, as we see God's contrast with sinful man. Who hath gathered the wind in his fists? Who is the master of the wind? In Mark chapter 4, verses 39 and 41, you read the exclamation of the disciples, "What manner of man is this?" They had been caught in a terrible storm there on the Sea of Galilee. The waves were raging because of the awful wind which came down upon them. And when they woke Jesus, who was sleeping peacefully in the midst of that awful storm, and said, "We're going to perish," Jesus spoke, and the winds calmed. He is the one who gathers the winds in his fist. It's just two chapters later in the book of Mark, chapter 6, verse 51. The disciples were once again out upon the Sea of Galilee, this time without Jesus in the boat. It was around midnight, and there was a terrible storm, and the wind was raging, and they thought they were going to sink, and then they saw Jesus coming to them through the wind walking upon the water. And once again, the scriptures tell us in Mark chapter 6, verse 51, the wind ceased. The scriptures say they were sore amazed. I'm amazed too. I cannot gather the winds. I cannot control them. I cannot cause them to start, and I cannot cause them to cease. Who hath gathered the winds in his fists? Almighty God has done so. Jesus has done so. Man cannot. Man comes up short. There's a third question in this wonderful verse of God's contrast. Who hath bound the waters in garments? Now that's perhaps a puzzling question to you. It has to do with creation, I think, and also the acts of God. Turn back in your Bibles with me to the first chapter of this book, Genesis chapter 1. Genesis chapter 1. In Genesis 1, in the days of creation, in verses 6 and 7, we read these words, "And God said, let there be a firmament in the midst of the waters." The firmament is that space which we look up to as the sky and which reaches far out beyond. "Let there be a firmament in the midst of the waters, and let it divide the waters from the waters. And God made the firmament and divided the waters which were under the firmament from the waters which were above the firmament, and it was so." Now, I don't know whether you've ever stopped to think about this moment in creation or not, but there is an act which takes place here which is beyond man's comprehension. And I think even beyond our science today. If you'll look over at verses 16 and 17, you read something about that firmament that divides the waters above from the waters beneath. In verse 16, "And God made two great lights, the greater light," that's the sun, "to rule the day, and the lesser light," that's the moon, "to rule the night. He made the stars also." Now, the moon is relatively close to the earth compared to the sun. And the sun is relatively close to the earth compared to the other stars. As a matter of fact, we have not been able, with all of our science and technology, to reach out beyond the stars. But God placed all of that within that firmament, and He divided the waters which were above that firmament from the waters which were beneath. Now, I don't want to go out beyond where I ought this morning. I'm not a scientist. I am a feeble student of the Word of God. But at some point, and perhaps still today, there were waters out there. Don't be surprised when you read articles where the scientists make mention of evidence of water having been on the moon and perhaps other planets then. There were and perhaps still are waters out there. We don't find them because that firmament which God describes, where He placed the moon, the sun, and the stars, that huge expanse beyond our ken, reaches far beyond what we can see. Somewhere out there were the waters which He divided from the ones beneath. I think that those waters were dealt with at times. I remember the time of Noah's flood, which is recorded for us in the scripture, a historical event on this earth when this entire planet was flooded to a depth which reached above the top of the highest mountains. The scriptures tell us that God broke up the fountains of the deep. He also opened the windows of heaven to let the waters in. And we had this tremendous amount of water which covered this earth. Now, what's the point within the light of Proverbs chapter 30? Who is it that bound the waters in garments? The scriptures tell us about that firmament that He stretcheth the stars out as if they were a great curtain out there. Who is it that could make a division like that between the waters? Who can bind the waters within their garments? Man can't. Man can't even begin to understand it. Who hath bound the waters within garments? God has. The Creator has. The Lord Jesus Christ has. And so we see this wonderful contrast between man and God. There is one other question which is raised here that contrasts man and God. You'll find that also in verse 3, Proverbs chapter 30. Who hath established the ends of the earth? In Genesis chapter 1, verses 9 through 10, and follow there with me if you would please. Genesis chapter 1, verses 9 through 10, we read these words. And God said, during the creation, let the waters under the heaven be gathered together unto one place, and let the dry land appear. And it was so. And God called the dry land earth, and the gathering together of the waters called he seas. And God saw that it was good. Chapter 2, verse 1. Thus the heavens and the earth were finished, and all the host of them. Who is it that has established the ends of the earth? Colossians chapter 1, verses 16 through 17, speaking of the Lord Jesus Christ back there at the creation, declares, for by him, Jesus Christ, God, were all things created that are in heaven and earth, and by him, the scriptures say, all things consist. Who is it that has established the ends of the earth? Not man, not I, not you, no man. Who hath established the ends of the earth? God has. Jesus has. And then verse 4 gives to us a most wonderful set of two questions. The first question is this: what is his name? Tell me the name of the one who has done this. My dear friend, this book declares his name. His name is Jehovah, the self-existent one. He declares that his name is the I Am. That's a verb, but that's his name. The God who always has been, who is, and who always shall be. The God who is omnipotent, omnipresent, omniscient. The God who is holy. The God who is Jehovah, the only true living God. What is his name? His name is Jehovah. But the scriptures go on with another question, which is a most wonderful prophetic question here in the Old Testament. And what is his son's name, if thou canst tell? Yes, I can tell. I'm so happy to tell you today because it's in this book right here. What is his son's name? His son's name is Jehovah Savior. Jehovah saves. Jesus, we call it, as given to us in the Greek. Jehovah saves. The angel declared, his name shall be called Jesus, for he shall save his people from their sins. Now get the picture here. Who has done all these wonderful things? Not man. Man is brutish, but God has. I'm so thankful for that contrast when I know his son's name. And so we see in this passage of Scripture man's terrible condition, and we see in this passage of Scripture God's wonderful contrast with man. We also see in this passage of Scripture the Bible's cure for man's condition. Look at verse 5, if you would, please. Every word of God is pure. He is a shield unto them that put their trust in him. I want you to pick up on some words there. First of all, notice the expression, Word of God. That speaks of the Scriptures. All Scripture is given by inspiration of God. If man who is brutish is going to find any answers for his problem, he's going to have to find it from beyond himself, from beyond someone who is greater than man who is brutish. And who is that? That's God. And he's given to us his word. And as we see the Bible's cure for man's condition, it starts with the word of God. Every word of God is pure. I want you to notice that word pure. It's important. You can believe this book. You cannot believe brutish man. Even a man whose heart intent is good will make mistakes and fall into error. You cannot trust the word of man. But oh, you can trust the word of God. Every word of God is pure. So what this book tells us about man and about God and about man's condition and the cure for that condition, you can trust and you can depend upon it. And then I want you to notice the little pronoun he, because it's vitally important in this verse. Every word of God is pure. He is a shield unto them that put their trust in him. He refers to God, specifically to the Son of God, who is one with the Father, Jehovah the Son, Jehovah Savior. He is a shield unto them that put their trust in him. My dear friend, the answer to your life's problems, whether it's the answer to salvation or the answer to finding peace and joy as you walk through this life, that's going to be found in a person, he, the Lord Jesus Christ. And finally, in this verse, I want you to notice the word trust. That word is absolutely necessary. The Scriptures teach us that God has ordained that man please him, approach him and please him by faith. And so that verse tells us the truth. The word of God is pure. This is the truth. And man who is brutish can put his trust in Jehovah Saves, Jesus, God, who can answer all these things. John chapter 3, verse 16 is perhaps the most beautiful verse in all the Bible. And I can't rank the Bible verses, but all the hope and joy in that verse. Listen to these words. You know them by heart, but listen to them. For God so loved the world that he gave his only begotten Son, that whosoever believeth in him, trusts him, should not perish, but have everlasting life. That day on Calvary, Jesus was there because God loved you. Jesus was there because God was not content to let man go on his brutish way. God had created man for a different purpose. And so that day on Calvary, Jehovah Saves, Jesus died and shed his blood, which is required for the payment for sin. And any man, woman, boy, or girl who will believe on him, trust him, will be saved and will not have to perish. What a wonderful, wonderful scripture. Finally, I want you to see a fourth thing from verse 4, or rather verse 6 of this passage. And that is the Bible's caution. The scripture says, add thou not unto his words, lest he reprove thee, and thou be found a liar. There are some folks who will say, I'm a good person. I do good deeds. I look out for my neighbor. I take care of my family. I try to treat others as I would have them to treat me. I forgive people. I'm a good person. The Bible says, not by works of righteousness that we have done. Add not to his words, the scripture says, lest he reprove thee and thou be found a liar. Salvation is by believing on the Lord Jesus Christ. It's not by works. There are some who will say, well, I was baptized when I was a baby. Or some who would say, I've been baptized in my church, and I think I'll get to heaven. My dear friend, add not to his words, lest he reprove thee and thou be found a liar. The scripture teaches us that it's only through the Lord Jesus Christ that men get to heaven. Jesus said, I am the way, the truth, and the life. He didn't say, I am baptism. And some people will say, well, I'm faithful to my church. I'm faithful to my denomination. Or I'm faithful to my local Baptist church. My dear friend, Jesus didn't say, I and faithfulness to your church will get you to heaven. Jesus said, no man cometh to the Father but by me.
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2: I hope you had a wonderful Christmas, and hope you enjoyed time with your family. We're gonna make a transition, though, tonight from talking about the first coming of Jesus to talking about his second coming. Are you with me out there? We're going to talk about him coming again. And even though Jesus said that no man would know the day or the hour of his coming, many have, down through the years, set dates supposedly announcing the coming of Jesus Christ. And before I get into the meat of the message, I just want to count for some that I remember in my short lifetime. First of all, I remember back in the 70s. How many of you remember the 70s? Show your age, raise your hand, okay. I'm looking around. You remember the 70s, okay. I remember in the 70s, two movies came out, and really there was this buzz about the rapture surrounding these movies. It was Thief in the Night and A Distant Thunder. Raise your hand if you saw any one of those, okay? Thief in the Night. I tell you what, those movies got my attention as a young man. And so I remember there was a buzz about the rapture. Everybody was talking about the rapture, and even though I was young at the time, growing into my high school years in the 80s, I remember preacher after preacher talking about the rapture. It was just a constant theme. In fact, what had happened is that Hal Lindsey had written a book many years before entitled The Late Great Planet Earth. And in that book, and he said a lot of good things in that book, but I think this really sparked the craze that was going on in the 70s and, of course, in the 80s, because in that book, if you read it, you know that on page 54, I had to look to remember just to find out for sure, but on page 54, he made this subtle statement. It was very short. He said something to the effect of this, that 1948, the nation of Israel became a nation state once again, and that generation, which he thought would be about 40 years, that's a generation, would not pass until the rapture. That the signs of the rapture were coming within the generation of the nation of Israel coming together as a nation state. Do you remember that? And so he was talking about that. And if you take 40 years, right? If you take 40 years from 1948, you get what class? 1988, and then there was this book written, some of you might remember, right? There was a book written by Edgar Wisenant, and actually two books written, but his most popular one was 88 Reasons Why the Lord is Going to Come in 1988. Now, how many of you remember that? 88 Reasons Why the Lord is Going to Come in 1988, and he sold 4.5 million copies. All of this, frankly, was based on a misinterpretation of Matthew chapter 24, verses 32 through 34. So let's turn there. I'm going to show you the misinterpretation of this passage that brought on this craze. And I heard it. I heard it again and again and again. It's this generation. This generation will not pass. It's going to happen. 1948, 40 years from there, at least it's going to happen before 1988. And then, of course, Edgar Wisenet was saying it was going to happen in 1988. And it was all based on a misinterpretation of this passage. In fact, if you remember this, Trinity Broadcast Network actually cut from their regular programming, interrupted regular programming, and they had this instruction series on how to prepare for the rapture. They had this, hey, it's 1988, it's going to happen, and they stopped regular programming and told you what to do in case the rapture happened. I don't know what you need to do. Just put a helmet on, right? That's all you need to do. Go through the ceiling. But anyway, let's look at this. Let's look at chapter 24, Matthew 24, 32 through 34. And I'll show you the misinterpretation. Now learn a parable of the fig tree when his branches is yet tender and putteth forth leaves. You know the summer is nigh. So likewise ye, when ye shall see all these things, know that it is near, even at the doors. Verily I say unto you, this generation shall not pass till all these things be fulfilled. Now, here was the assumption. The assumption, which is a false assumption, I believe, was that the fig tree represents Israel. This is based on the fact that in only one verse in the Bible is there a direct illustration using a fig tree and comparing it to Israel, and that's in Joel chapter 1 and verse 7. There's some indirect references, but that's the only clear one. And I would submit to you tonight there is no direct correlation between Joel 1:7 and this passage here. And all this is saying is, here's a parable, here's a famous saying, when the fig tree's branches are tender and they put forth leaves, the summer is nigh, here's the application of that parable. Verse 33 is the application. Likewise, here's the meaning, ye, when ye shall see all these things, what are all these things? The tribulation events spoken of in Matthew 24. Folks, Matthew 24, verses 1 through 31, do not speak of the rapture at all. When it speaks of signs, the signs of the coming of the Lord, it's not speaking of the rapture. Because we know in the epistles, the rapture is spoken of as a mystery. It's a previously unrevealed truth. It hadn't been revealed yet. This passage is about tribulation events. In fact, there is a direct correlation between Matthew 24 and the tribulation events described and Revelation chapter 6 and following. But this has nothing to do with the rapture. This is about the day of the Lord, which commences with the tribulation events. So here's what it's saying. It's simply saying this. If you are experiencing or seeing these tribulation events, know that the revelation of Christ to earth is nigh. It's close. Are you with me? Everybody understand that? Shake your head. Everybody understand? The Bible is simply saying here that when you see these events unfolding, that generation who sees those events will see the revelation of Jesus Christ to the earth. So now go down to verse 36. But of that day and hour knoweth no man, know not the angels of heaven, but my Father only. Now, that even is not speaking of the rapture. The rapture does not initiate in itself the day of the Lord. There's a couple events and conditions that have to happen, which I'm going to show you in just a moment, that have to occur for the day of the Lord, the seventh week of Daniel's prophecy to begin, the seven-year period of tribulation. So this is simply saying you're not going to know when these tribulation events will start to unfold on the earth. There might be some developing conditions and some interesting developments that could give you a clue, but you won't know the day or the hour. So verses 38 through 42, the people that are taken in that passage are taken in judgment, just like the people in Noah's day. They're not taken in the rapture. To impose the rapture on this passage is a false hermeneutic. The rapture is a mystery that's spoken of in the epistles. It hadn't been revealed at this time. So this is speaking of the day of the Lord, the tribulation events. It's simple. Those that are in the tribulation who see these things unfolding, they will be able to anticipate and see the coming of Jesus Christ to the earth visibly, physically. That generation will not pass away. It's going to happen in their lifetime, should they survive. Amen. Should they survive. But pastors were preaching messages that, hey, the nation of Israel has come back and formed a nation in 1948, and that generation won't pass. Well, 1988 came and went, and the Lord did not come. And so that sounded hollow, didn't it? In fact, to me, honestly, and I was hearing message after message after message, that was a discouraging point in my young Christian life, because they were saying, it's going to happen, it's going to happen. And it did not happen. The next one I remember is 1999 and then leading up to Y2K. Now, how many of you remember the buzz during Y2K? Okay, Y2K. I mean, I was sitting in a conference. I'll never forget it. The preacher was up there and he was talking like, this is it. He was talking about this red heifer being sacrificed in Israel. And he showed all these passages about that. And he said, Y2K, this is it. And churches, boy, they got in on that. In fact, I knew a church that was selling generators to people to get them ready. Folks, if the rapture's coming, you don't need a generator, okay? Unless you're going to be here, all right? We don't need anybody here, right? We need to all be up there, amen? We'll leave the unbelievers here, but we need to be gone. But I remember. And you, if you remember this, I was saying, no. In my head, I was going, no, this can't be true. But something inside of me was saying, what if? You know what I'm saying? What if? And Y2K, right, came and went, and it was a dud. How many of you remember, right? It was a dud. It was a dud. Nothing. I don't remember hearing about much at all. And I'll never forget this. Stacy and I decided on January 1st, the evening of January 1st, to go out to eat. And we went out to eat, and we go, that was nothing. You know, that was a dud, okay? And we're out to eat on January 1st at this restaurant. We go in, and the lights go out in the restaurant. And then I started, whoa. And they stayed off. They stayed off long enough to when the management of this restaurant came out and said, folks, we don't know what's going on, but all of you have to leave. We don't know when the power will come back on, so please, we're asking you to leave the restaurant at this time. And we, no joke, ask Stacy, okay, if you don't believe me. She always tells the truth, okay? So we walked out, and the lights were out outside the restaurant. They were out on the street. They were out on the interstate that was near the restaurant. It was all dark. And I said, this is it. This is it. We drove back to our house. I was shaking. I said, I don't know what's going on. But we get into our town, our town, which is the next town over, and the lights were all on. Guess what? It was just happened to be a local power outage on January 1st. Nothing of concern. Y2K comes and goes. Harold Camping, as you know, of Family Radio, set two dates, 1994. How many of you remember 2011? 2011, he had billboards all over the country. Christ is coming. Billboards all over interstates, all over America. 2011 came and went. All that money was wasted on those billboards. Many Christians believe that December 21st, this is the last one I remember, and then it's been quiet since then, December 21st, 2012, the end of the Mayan calendar. How many of you remember that one? This is it. So all these preachers that are extending their generation, the generation since 1948, you know, but 2012 came and went. And I think this is what I've noticed. Now, you tell me if I'm wrong. I haven't heard a lot of preaching on the rapture. Have you? I haven't lately. Well, so you're a pastor. Of course. Yeah. Why don't you preach on it? Well, what do you think I'm doing tonight? Okay. But I haven't heard a lot. In fact, I think all of this coming and going, everybody's setting dates and nothing's happened, And it's been a long time since 1948 now. We're getting near 2020, all God's people said, oh me, right? And I think we've been lulled into apathy maybe about this issue. I'm going to walk a fine line tonight, and I'm going to tell you this. And if you're a Bible student, you can check all of this out and see if what I'm telling you is true. I'm open to critique. But I believe this. The Bible indicates that the rapture is an imminent event that could happen at any moment. It could have happened in the first century. It could happen today. It could happen 1,000 years from now. How many of you believe the same? Say amen. It's an imminent event, which means there are no signs preceding it. There are no signs preceding it. Even the day of the Lord is spoken of as imminent, which commences with the tribulation events. That's because the rapture happens, and then a couple other conditions have to be in place for the 7-year tribulation period to start. So even that comes as a thief in the night, the Bible says. And it could happen today, it could happen 1,000 years from now. I'm not going to assume anything except that it could happen at any moment. So there are no signs preceding the rapture, and the first century church, they thought it could happen in their lifetime. And today we need to think the same thing. God doesn't want us to have signs preceding it. He wants us to be ready at any moment, all the time, throughout our whole Christian life. But, now here's the fine line. Who's still with me out there? Say amen. Okay, here's the fine line. Even though I believe that, I do also believe that the Bible describes certain conditions that are tribulation conditions. There are certain conditions that must be in place during the tribulation period. And our current world is ripe for those conditions. Our current world is ripe for these events, which is an indication. It doesn't prompt us to set dates, but it is a strong indication to motivate us to live with a sense of urgency in our day and with consistent obedience. I'm going to show you those. There are three conditions mentioned in a passage in Scripture. Pre-tribulation conditions that must be in place. And we see those conditions developing in our day. Let's take our Bible and turn to 2 Thessalonians chapter 2, everyone. 2 Thessalonians chapter 2. 2 Thessalonians chapter 2. And we're going to look at verses 1 through 10. And we're going to look at three conditions. Now, they're not signs of Christ's coming. We couldn't call them that because that would make the rapture not imminent. If signs have to happen for the rapture to happen, then the rapture can't be imminent. So we would say these are just conditions of the tribulation. And if we see those conditions developing in our day, we would have to say, wow, that's an interesting development that causes me to stop and think and focus my attention. So we're going to talk about these interesting developments related to these conditions that we find in this passage. Now, follow me closely, because I'm going to be very precise. 2 Thessalonians chapter 2. Now we beseech you, brethren, by the coming of our Lord Jesus Christ. Folks, at this point, the rapture had already been revealed. So the rapture is revealed in the epistles. Okay? The rapture is that mystery that's revealed in the epistles. It was previously unrevealed. Now it's revealed. He said, we beseech you, brethren, by the coming of our Lord Jesus Christ and by our, say it with me, everyone, gathering together unto him. What does that speak of, everyone? The rapture. That you be not soon shaken in mind or be troubled, neither by spirit, nor by word, nor by letter as from us. Someone was sending letters around, forging the apostle's signature, or saying this is coming from God, and it wasn't. And it was scaring the people of God. And the letter was saying this, according to this passage, that they were either at the cusp of the day of the Lord, or they were in the day of the Lord. Let's read verse 2 again. That you be not soon shaken in mind or be troubled, neither by spirit, nor by word, nor by letter as from us, as the day of the Lord is at hand. The phrase at hand is translated from a Greek word that can mean one of two things in your Bible. You'll see it translated in one of two ways. It can either mean near or here. Would you say that with me, everyone? Near or here. If you see it in 2 Timothy 3:1, it means near. When you see it in Romans 8:38, it means here. So, they were thinking either that the day of Christ or the day of the Lord was here, they were in it, or they were about to be in it and they were scared because that involved those great tribulation events. Catastrophic, cataclysmic events on the earth. And so they were afraid, they were shaken. And he says, don't be shaken because some things have to happen first before the day of the Lord events begin. Before these tribulation events happen, before the tribulation comes on the earth, there's some things that have to happen first. Look at verse 3. Let no man deceive you by any means, for that day shall not come except, now here he explains what has to come first, except there come a falling away first. Falling away, translated from the Greek word apostasia. We get the word what in English, everyone? Apostasy, a religious falling away from the true faith, a great falling away, and that man of sin is revealed. We go back to Daniel, we understand the man of sin. He's called the Antichrist, this one who stands in the place of God and calls for worship to himself. He has to be revealed first as well. A great apostasy, number one, the man of sin revealed, number two, the son of perdition, verse four, who opposes and exalts himself above all that is called God or that is worshiped, so that he as God sitteth in the, what's the next word, everyone? Temple of God. There has to be a temple in Israel. We know he commits an abomination. Right? He commits an abomination. It's called the abomination of desolation. Where does he commit it, everyone? In a temple, a rebuilt temple. There isn't a temple there today. There wasn't a temple. There was a temple there, and then it was destroyed in AD 70, but there's not one there today. But he stands in the temple, and he calls worship to himself, showing himself that he is God, or to be worshiped as God. Now look at verses 5 and through 10. Remember you not that when I was yet with you, I told you these things. I already told you these things. You guys aren't in the day of the Lord. The rapture's going to come first. Which leads to the next part of the passage. Look at verse 6. And now you know what withholdeth, that he might be revealed in his time. The man of sin is not revealed because something's withholding him. Actually, someone's withholding him. For the mystery of iniquity doth already work, only he that now letteth, or he that hinders or withholds, will let until he be taken out of the way. He, I think this is a reference to the Holy Spirit. And when is the Holy Spirit taken out of the way, everyone? At the rapture, because he indwells believers. We are salt and light on this earth. We are the one withholding. Because we have the presence of the Holy Spirit. When the Holy Spirit is taken out of the way, then verse 8, the wicked one can be revealed, whom the Lord shall consume with the spirit of his mouth and shall destroy with the brightness of his coming, even him whose coming is after the working of Satan with all power and signs and lying wonders. Folks, he's going to do some amazing signs. He's going to do some amazing wonders. Just because you see miracles doesn't mean they're coming from God. All God's people said. Just because you see amazing signs and wonders doesn't mean those are coming from God. And this man is going to call for worship to himself, and he's going to get it because he does some amazing signs. But he says, before that, You guys have to know, before that, the Holy Spirit's taken out of the way, that's the rapture, and then these conditions have to happen. These conditions before the day of the Lord begins. So let's look at these conditions. Let's go back and look at them one at a time and consider how there are developments in our day that are leading these conditions. First of all, let's talk about the great apostasy, the falling away. Now, let's be clear. There's always been movements away from the true faith. Error is as old as truth. On this earth, at least. Satan brought error in as soon as there was truth. It's ancient. And there's always been falling away. Who's with me? There's always been falling away. But there's something unique that's described here that's explained further in the book of Revelation. Now, by the way, let me stop here. I've already named some names in this message. And some may protest, why are you naming names? Well, let me give you some biblical support because I'm about to name some more names, okay? There's biblical support for pastors naming names publicly of false teachers, apostates, and even our brothers who are preaching that are wrong. Jesus called out the scribes, the Sadducees, and the Pharisees. He called them hypocrites, right? And blind leaders of the blind, and other things. Okay, so Jesus was not against calling names. Not calling people names, well, I guess he did, but naming names. Luke named Elymas as a false prophet. Paul named Hymenaeus and Alexander. Paul named, he named Peter, his fellow apostle, and said he was wrong. He named him publicly and said he was wrong on an occasion. John named Diotrephes, and in the book of Revelation, he named the Nicolaitans. Listen to what he said about the Nicolaitans. He said to the church at Pergamos, "So hast thou also them that hold the doctrine of the Nicolaitans, which thing I hate." Pastors are told to guard the sheep from falsehood. They're to guard the sheep from wolves. You know what I believe, folks? We need to do more name and names today, all God's people said. We need to do some more name and names and say that person's preaching wrong, that movement is wrong, that's not right. We need to know what's right, and then we need to point out falsehood and not be afraid to name names. So I'm about to name some names when we talk about apostasy in our day. The book of Revelation, listen closely, describes a final movement, a final apostate movement that forms into one religious system that combines with the state and draws from all the religions of the world. This apostate religious system is centered in Rome. Revelation 13 and 17 describes this one world economic and religious system led by the beast, the Antichrist, who calls for worship to himself. This cultural system is called the Great Whore. Speaking of the spiritual and religious fornication of idolatry and apostasy. And the Great Whore is seated on seven mountains. Revelation 17, 9. This economic system, this religious system, is clearly centered in Rome because Rome is the ancient city on seven hills. I think when he said that, everyone that read it understood which town he was talking about. The city on seven hills. Now, don't get me wrong. Once again, I'm walking a fine line here. The Lord could wait 1,000 years for his coming. And he has every right to do that. A day in his eyes is as 1,000 years anyway. But today we see a great apostasy. In our day, folks, we're seeing a great movement away from the faith that's forming an ecumenical movement, a gathering of many religions, and it is centered in Rome. It's centered in Rome. In the 1960s, the Second Vatican Council met with the goal of uniting world religions. I have read the decrees of the Vatican II Council. I pastored in Connecticut. There were Catholic people everywhere. I wanted to know my Catholic doctrine. And I met some people in my door-to-door and witnessing who were Orthodox Catholics. And they said, "We don't accept Vatican II. We only accept Vatican I." And I go, "Well, what's the difference?" I went to look at, and I read through the documents, and here's what you find. The Vatican II, the Second Vatican Council, we call it Vatican II for short, represents a stunning shift in Catholic theology. Whereas before in the Council of Trent, Back in the 1500s, in the Vatican I Council, the first Vatican Council of the 1800s, said that there's no salvation outside the Catholic Church, and Protestants, anyone outside is anathema, a curse to hell. That's what those documents said. You get to Vatican II in the 1960s, and guess what they said? They said, guess what? Everyone else is okay now. Before, there was no salvation outside the Roman Catholic Church, but Vatican II makes a huge 180, a huge shift. And they say this, basically. I'm gonna just summarize it for you. You can read it for yourself if you like. It's a long document. But they basically say this. We're on the fast track. We're still on the fast track. Other people are on the slower track, but they're going to get there. All others that have a desire for God, however it is expressed, will make it to heaven on that basis. Protestants in particular went from being called anathema in the Council of Trent to being accepted as separated brethren. Separated brethren. And I'm going to quote Vatican II. Listen to this. Speaking of Protestants, who are now called separated brethren, who, though we believe them to be deficient in some respects, though we believe them to be deficient in some respects, have been by no means deprived of significance and importance in the mystery of salvation, they're brethren. They're going to get there. And not only them, but anyone who has the desire of God, however that is expressed in their heart. And if you've watched your world news, you've seen them linking up with Hindus and Muslims and animists and spiritists on the same stage and say, we're all going to the same place. We're climbing different ways, but we're all going to the same place. How many of you have seen that out there? How many of you have seen that? We're all going to the same place. And you know what's been very saddening? Is people who call themselves evangelical Christians, Bible-believing, born-again Christians, have gone along with it. Billy Graham was one of the first to praise the Vatican II. He said in an interview in Germany that a new era has begun of breaking down the walls of Christianity. Evangelical leaders like Pat Robertson, the 700 Club, Bill Bright of the Campus Crusade for Christ, J.I. Packer, Richard Land, representing the Southern Baptist Convention, Chuck Colson, and others praised the movement, and they all signed the Evangelicals and Catholics Together document in 1994, working toward cooperative effort. Linking hands with Roman Catholics. The World Council of Churches was established in the last century. The membership of the National Council of Churches, which is the arm of the WCC in the United States, consists of 36 Protestant denominations, not to mention other denominations, including Anglican, Orthodox denominations. They've linked up with the Roman Catholics. They have over 140,000 churches, 50 million members in the United States. And now other religions, like I said, are participating in these ecumenical efforts promoting unity under the least common denominator, and Christians who lack discernment are getting sucked into the flow, and we're living in a time of great apostasy. We are living in a time of great apostasy. There's this flow away from the true faith, and people who are calling themselves Christians are going along with it. The emergent church is a modern movement that is fanning the flames of ecumenism. And I dealt with this up in Connecticut. They're very popular churches. They're trying to replot Christianity, get it out of typical church buildings and get into, they meet in nightclubs, they meet in bars, they meet in lounges and whatever. And they say, hey, we don't preach dogma, we preach dialogue. We don't preach dogma. We preach dialogue. Come in here Everybody's thoughts are valid. Let's dialogue. Let's all get along. Hey, let's sing some good music about God and talk about God and talk about positive things and let's just dialogue together. Folks, we are living in a time of great apostasy. There is this ecumenical movement that is leading to a general apostasy that is spanning the globe like never before. Could this be an indication that Christ could come in our time? Wow, it sure seems like things are coming together. Amen. Let's look at the second one, the man of sin being revealed.

going to show himself as a guardian for Israel, and somehow, some way, he's going to cause peace. Hey, listen, this passage, Daniel chapter 9, you can look it up later, assumes the protection of Israel as a nation state, and that did happen in 1948. In 1948, as you know, Israel came together to form a nation state. And everyone since then has been looking for such a man to bring peace into that region. Listen, I looked this up. How many U.S. presidents have claimed to make peace between Israel and Palestine? How many? The Camp David Accords, 1978, Jimmy Carter. How many of you remember that one? 1978. We just made peace with Israel. Israel and the Palestinians, Israel and the Arabs. That didn't last very long. The Madrid Conference Agreement, 1991 through 1993, George H.W. Bush. The Oslo Accords, 1993 through 1996, Bill Clinton gets up and says, hey, we have peace once and for all. Camp David Summit, 2000, Bill Clinton again, because it didn't last 3 years. So he had to try it again. And he said, yes, we have peace. The conference in Aqaba, 2002, George W. Bush. I remember that one clearly. 2002, George W. Bush. He leaves office. The Obama administration comes in, and there's a shift. The Obama administration seems to side with the Palestinians and in their claim for land. And it looks like the United States is not on the side of Israel anymore. And the Israelites are desperate. The nation of Israel is desperate. They actually negotiate with an Egyptian leader who's a member of the Muslim Brotherhood. That's how desperate they are. Now President Trump comes in, and he declares Jerusalem as their capital. What do you think that's going to do for Arab and Israeli relations, everyone? I'm telling you, folks, the time is ripe for someone to step up in that part of the world and solve the problem. And you know who it's going to be? The man of sin, filled with Satan. And I don't know how it could get much worse. Once again, we're not to set dates, and God could delay his coming. He could change conditions and change him back, but it sure seems like it's coming together. The only thing keeping Satan back from fulfilling his design with the man of sin is the restraining influence of the Holy Spirit, and that's going to be removed at the rapture. And the Holy Spirit is using us until that time. We are salt and light on the earth. So you see, the great apostasy, the man of sin. Number three, the third condition that brings about the day of the Lord, or that precedes it, or a condition that has to be in place for the day of the Lord, which is the tribulation events that lead into the coming of Jesus Christ visibly onto the earth to set up his millennial reign. The third one is a temple rebuilt. Verse 4, again, if you look at that, he calls for worship in the temple of God. The passage says that the man of sin will sit in the temple. Daniel 9 through 11, Matthew 24 says that he will, the Antichrist, will commit the abomination of desolation in the temple in Israel. There's no temple today, but plans are being made as we speak. How many of you have heard this before? Raise your hand. How many of you heard this before? That plans are being made as we speak. And if you've heard it enough, you start to think it's just all smoke and mirrors. Hey, it's not. It's true. Plans to rebuild the temple are accelerating right now. First of all, the conditions for the rebuilding of the temple started with the Zionist movement of the Jews around the world to take back their homeland and repopulate Israel. There was only a small remnant in Israel for centuries until 1948, the culmination of that movement, which led to Israel being a state. Later, the Arabs sought to take back the land, and their efforts were thwarted in a miraculous war called the Six-Day War. Before the Six-Day War, a quarter-page ad appeared in the Washington Post, a quarter page, seeking aid for rebuilding the temple. Send your money, and we'll keep it in store to prepare for the rebuilding of the temple. Jewish people

0: have sent their money in. Jewish leaders have been selling bonds. The document known as the Temple Scroll, which was part of the Dead Sea Scrolls found in Qumran, give distinct instructions concerning the construction of the temple. They don't need that. If you go to Ezekiel chapter 40 and 41, how many of you read that part of Scripture? You read through there and you go, what in the world is this? Ezekiel 40 and 41 is giving the exact measurements for the future temple. It's right here in the Bible. The exact measurements for the future temple is right here in your Bible. There's a group called the Faithful of the Temple Mount who have now commissioned a model, an architectural rendering and a model of the new temple. And the Jews stand there at the Wailing Wall and they wail and they cry and they pray and they look over the top and they see the Dome of the Rock. How do you think they feel while they're praying and they see that in the distance? The Muslim Dome of the Rock is in view. At some point, they're not going to be able to contain themselves any longer. They're going to throw the Muslims out of there and rebuild their temple. And it could happen at any moment. It could happen at any moment. All it's going to take is one spark. And they say, we're done. We're going in there. We're taking that place. Little by little, I've lost some of you. Some of you are still with me. Little by little, elements are coming together. Little by little, all the elements are coming together in preparation for this day. I was thinking about this. I said, this is a unique message. You guys are guinea pigs. I don't know if I'll preach on this ever again. I know this is a unique message. But something was in my heart and I had to let it out. As I watch the news, as I look at what's going on, I say to myself, this could be the year. Amen? This could be the year. All history is moving to a point of conclusion right before our eyes. And I'm driving back from Atlanta. We went to see Stacy's parents for Christmas. I'm driving back from Atlanta, and I'm on 65, and I get close enough to turn the Rejoice Broadcast Network on. Amen? And boy, that goes a long way, almost to Montgomery. And I turn that on to listen to some good music, Rejoice Radio, and what song comes on while I'm thinking of this message? It could happen in a moment. How many of you know that song? You want me to sing it for you? No, I won't. It could happen in a moment, in a twinkling of an eye. It could happen in a moment. He could break the eastern sky. Are you ready? Are you ready? Am I ready? Will the Lord find us working and watching and waiting and diligent? And faithful. The model prayer says that we should be praying, Thy kingdom come. Are we praying that? Thy kingdom come. Thy kingdom come. I believe we can pray that prayer today with a degree of authentic anticipation never before experienced by Christians in the past. The conditions are coming together. We won't know the day or the hour, but man, it looks like it could happen any day. The Bible ends in Revelation 22:20 with a message. Jesus saying to his people and to us today, Behold, I come quickly. That means suddenly. You say, it's been 2,000 years. No, he means suddenly. Behold, I come quickly. And what did John say? Even so, come, Lord Jesus. Even so.
1: It's time for a message from the current pastor of Campus Church, Dr. Jeff Redlin.
2: We'll be in Hebrews chapter 11 in just a moment. Years ago, there was a fast food chain that made a slogan popular. You'd probably remember it. They had a little old lady that came up and she said the phrase, "Where's the beef?" is what she said. She said, "I was expecting one thing and I got another." Have you ever been that way with God before? Have you ever expected God to do one thing and then God did another? There are times in marriage, and especially early in marriage, when we have certain expectations. And we think that someone will obviously, this person that I'm married will, certainly they will do this. And I just know that when, you know, we are together, I know that they're going to do this. And sometimes the thing that you expected that they would do, it's somewhat, you know, a point of revelation. They squeeze the toothpaste from the middle of the tube. No one squeezes the tube. Why do you do that? I just expected that you would roll it from the bottom of the tube. And sometimes little things like that are just amazing revelations to us that they're doing something that we didn't expect them to do. And there are times in the Christian life when that which we expect God to do, and we even by faith come to God, and we say, "Lord, I believe you're going to," and you could fill in the blank. "God, I know you're going to," and you could fill in the blank. And then God seems to work in a way that's not consistent with our prayer. Sometimes we even think, "Lord, is it my faith that is so small that you've done that which I never, Lord, I never prayed this. You know my prayer. Why didn't you answer my prayer?" And we feel at times that our faith might be the problem with what God did on our behalf. If I asked you, "Do you believe in a miracle working God?" I trust you'd say, "Yes, I do." If I said, "How many of you have ever seen a miracle of God?" I trust that many of you would say, "Yes, I have seen the miracles of God." But what God did here was what I never expected he would do. Your Bibles are open right now to Hebrews chapter 11. Look down towards the end of the chapter with me, if you will. Let's start at verse number 32. Hebrews chapter 11, verse 32. The Bible says here, "And what shall I say? For the time would fail me to tell of Gideon, and of Barak, and of Samson, and of Jephthah, of David also, and Samuel, and of the prophets, who through faith subdued kingdoms, wrought righteousness, obtained promises, stopped the mouths of lions, quenched the violence of fire, escaped the edge of the sword, out of weakness were made strong, waxed valiant in fight, turned to flight the armies of the aliens. Women received their dead raised to life again." Do you know, oftentimes when you and I pray, that's what we expect God to do. "God, I pray you do the legendary, that which only you could do. God, I pray you do the supernatural. I know you're capable of it. I've read of it in Scripture. I've heard of it. And Lord, there are times when I've even seen it. God, do the legendary on my behalf." Let's read a little bit further. Continuing in verse 35, "and others." Now we take a definite shift or a definite turn in the working of God on behalf of men. "And others were tortured, not accepting deliverance, that they might obtain a better resurrection. And others had trial of cruel mockings and scourging, yea, moreover, of bonds and imprisonment. They were stoned, they were sawn asunder, were tempted, were slain with the sword. They wandered about in sheepskins and goatskins, being destitute, afflicted, tormented, of whom the world was not worthy. They wandered in deserts and in mountains, in dens and caves of the earth. And these all, having obtained a good report through faith, received not the promise, God having provided some better thing for us, that they without us should not be made perfect. Hebrews chapter 11 is oftentimes known as the great faith passage, but it is more than just the faith passage. It is somewhat of a miracle passage where God, through His Holy Spirit, gave us account after account of the miracle working God, the legendary things that He did. So let's begin by speaking of the legendary miracles of God. These are supernatural miracles that only God could do. There are basically three periods in Bible history when we see many of these, and they were the days of Moses. You remember the plagues and all the things that took place. God parted the Red Sea. They walked across on dry ground. God provided manna in the wilderness. God did the supernatural through this period of time. Also during the time of Elijah and Elisha. Why, again, the Jordan River was parted. The meal and the oil continued. God brought down fire from heaven on top of Mount Carmel. These are legendary miracles during the time of Elijah and Elisha. The dead were raised again to life. And then during the time of Jesus and His disciples, we see legendary miracles. We see Jesus who touched the blind man's eyes and the one who was born blind went away seeing. We see the leprosy healed. We see the lame who could walk. We see the dead who were raised to life. They were legendary miracles, and we read about them through Scripture, knowing that God not only did that then, but He's capable of the legendary today. The legendary miracle-working God. There's several legendary miracles mentioned in Hebrews chapter 11. Look at a few of them. Look at verse number 5. Verse number 5 speaks about a legendary event. By faith, Enoch was translated that he should not see death, and he was not found because God had translated him. For before his translation, he had this testimony that he pleased God. Hey, Enoch didn't die. God took him up to heaven. It was legendary. Verse number 7, we read about Noah and the flood and how God spared him. Verse number 11, we read how Sarah conceived, had a child when her body was incapable of such. Verse 29, Moses led the people through the Red Sea, parted supernaturally. Verse number 30, the walls of Jericho fell down flat. It was a legendary miracle of God. Verse number 35, the dead were raised to life again. This is the legendary miracle-working God. Now again, if you and I were seated in conversation and I said, can God still do the legendary today? You'd say, yes, He can. He's capable of such. And if I asked you, have you ever prayed for God to do the legendary, supernatural miracle? Many in here would say yes. And some would say in here, I've seen God do the supernatural, the legendary miracles of God. But that's not the only kind of miracle that we see in Hebrews chapter 11. We do see the legendary, but let's look a little bit further at some of the, well, kind of the ordinary miracles of God. The ordinary, now forgive the title because there's nothing ordinary about a miracle working God, but it's the invisible hand of God. If you will, the providential hand of God that moves and works in the affairs of men. And we oftentimes see the ordinary miracles of God. Look down at verse number 31. This was the miracle-working invisible hand of God that spared Rahab. By faith, the harlot, Rahab, perished not with them that believed not when she had received the spies with peace. God so directed and God so moved through His providential leading and guiding, He sent the spies to Rahab's house. Rahab was miraculously spared from death. It was the ordinary miracle-working God. Verse number 32, if you look a little bit further, and what shall I say more? For time would fail me to tell of Gideon and of Barak and of Samson and of Jephthah and of David and Samuel and of the prophets. Now you think about these men and the things that they did, Gideon's victory over the Midianites. It was the providential working of God. God used Gideon and just a handful of soldiers to surround the Midianites, and God in a sense, ordinarily granted a miracle. There was nothing supernatural that man could see, but certainly the hand of God was involved. I think about David. Of course, he's one of the most beloved Bible characters in all of Scripture. David saw many of the ordinary miracles of God, the providential hand of God leading and guiding. I love the story of David and Goliath, as do many. You remember when David ran out to face the giant. And David, as just a youth, heard Goliath say, "This day I will feed your body to the beasts of the field and to the fowls of the air." And David, just the youth, responded to Goliath by saying, "This day all Israel's going to know that there is a God in heaven. And this day the boy says to the giant, I'm going to feed your body to the beasts of the field. And I'm going to feed your body to the fowls of the air. And then he said, and I'm going to remove your head from off of your body that all the earth might know that there's a God in heaven." And David removed from his pouch a stone, put it in a strap of leather, swung it around, and he sent a stone flying, and it hit Goliath in the head. I remember a guy named Dunn Gordy, missionary, who years ago said, "Now I know David hit Goliath in the forehead with a stone, but I also know that the Bible says that Goliath fell forward." He said, "What the Bible doesn't say is God sent an angel with a baseball bat, and about the same time David hit him in the head with a stone, the old angel on the back of the head, and, you know, Goliath fell forward." Well, nobody could see that, but it's quite possible that God did send somebody with a baseball bat and clobbered Goliath, and he fell down flat. It was one of the providential miracles of God. Now, if I asked you, was it a miracle that David slew the giant, what would your answer be? Yes, that was a miracle of God, but it was the providential hand of God working invisibly or quietly through the affairs of mankind. Have you thought about the fact that sometimes people say after they're in a terrible car accident, and you look at pictures of the car that they were in, and they say it was a miracle of God that I walked out of that accident. Have you heard people say things? Maybe some of you have that story to tell. It's not that God automatically shielded your car and no harm came to your car, but it was somewhat miraculous that you walked out alive from that accident. The Lord sent us out to Fort Collins, Colorado. I believe it was a miracle of God. We intended to be here our whole life, and that's the truth. I thought I'd be here forever. Lord, I love this place. I love what I do here. I love teenagers. Lord, I think you're going to leave me here forever, and that's fine with me. And the Lord began to stir and work in our hearts. In fact, I remember talking to Pastor Shetler when the Lord started to work. "Pastor, I think the Lord's going to send us into the pastorate." He said, "Well, Jeff, you better know for sure what the Lord's doing." We got a call one day, and I said, "Would you mind if I talked to a few pastors that I know and let them know that the Lord's put this on our heart?" He said, "That's fine. You go ahead and talk with them." Well, I talked to a friend up in Tennessee and told him that we felt the Lord was going to send us into the pastorate. Out in Colorado, a man named Jerry, the chairman of our deacon board, told his wife one night, he said, "You know, I think I'm going to call Pensacola tomorrow." We had no connection or anything with people in Colorado. We didn't know them from anything. But he said, "I think I'm going to call Pensacola tomorrow." The next day, he called a pastor in Tennessee, and he said, "Hey, we're looking for a pastor. Do you have anybody you'd recommend?" Pastor in Tennessee said, "Well, what about Jeff Redlin?" He said, "I've been thinking about him." They called Pensacola, asked us if we'd consider coming to preach in Colorado. We flew out there, and I told my wife when we got into Colorado, we were there, had a wonderful dinner with some folks in the church. We went back to our hotel room that night, and this was before we'd been in the church or preached. I said, "What in the world are we doing in Colorado?" I said, "We're not going to move here. What are we doing out here? We're from, you know, the land of the trees, and there's no trees really in Colorado. It's a different place. What are we doing out here?" We went to sleep that night, got up the next day, preached in the church, And the Lord began to work in our heart, saying, this is the place I have for you. Now, if you asked me, is it a miracle that you're in Colorado? I'd say it's a miracle of God. Was it supernatural? It was the providential, quiet hand of God working and directing in our life. It wasn't the supernatural. It wasn't the legendary. It was the ordinary, quiet, invisible hand of God working. And God continues to do that today. Let's look at the last kind of miracle as we close our time together. And as we look a little bit further, let's start in chapter 11 again, beginning in verse 35b with the words, and others. Hebrews chapter 11, verse 35, the second part, and others were tortured, not accepting deliverance, that they might obtain a better resurrection. And others had trial of cruel mockings and scourging, yea, moreover, of bonds and imprisonment. They were stoned, they were sawn asunder, were tempted, were slain with the sword. They wandered about in sheepskins and goatskins, being destitute, afflicted, tormented. Well, what kind of miracle did these folks get? Now, let me ask you, was the problem with what happened with these folks the fact that they really probably just didn't have great faith? If they'd have had great faith, they'd have seen some of those legendary miracles of God. If they'd have had great faith, they'd have seen at least some of the ordinary miracles of God. But the last type we'll look at are what we'll refer to today as the contradictory miracles of God. They're the miracles of God that sometimes don't make sense from this earthly view that we have, but they are nonetheless the miracle of Almighty God. The obvious question that we could ask here is, where's the miracle? Well, let's be very honest about what the Bible's speaking about here. It talks about torture. It talks about the unthinkable hardships of God's people, that they wandered about in cave, destitute and afflicted, without food, without proper care. They clothed themselves in sheepskin. Where's the miracle of God here? Have you ever asked God before, during circumstances and trial and difficulty in your life, God, where's the miracle? Lord, I prayed, and I prayed by faith, believing. Where's the miracle, God? I wonder if God was somewhat strangely silent for these because they didn't have great faith. Well, stop and think about the passage that we're in right now. This passage we refer to oftentimes as the great faith chapter of Scripture. So it's not that these people, whom the Bible closes out with in this chapter, had less faith. And it's not that they had a different God. They have the same God, the same power, but a different kind of miracle that God saw fit to bring them. The miracle here was certainly God could have stopped the torture. The miracle here, certainly God could have done away with their enemies. The miracle here was the faith to continue to believe. Unwavering faith through their trial was the miracle. God could have intervened. Having faith in God is no guarantee of comfort, security, or safety in this world. Take your Bibles, if you would, and turn with me over to Acts chapter 12, and we'll begin at verse number 1. Remember, our faith in God is not a guarantee that I'll have no struggle or trial, no difficulty in life. That's pointed out to us in Acts chapter 12. We'll begin reading in verse number 1. Acts chapter 12. Now about that time, Herod the king stretched forth his hands to vex certain of the church, and he killed James, the brother of John, with the sword. And because he saw it pleased the Jews, he proceeded further to take Peter also. Then were the days of unleavened bread. And when he had apprehended him, he put him in prison and delivered him to 4 quaternions of soldiers to keep him, intending after Easter to bring him forth to the people. Peter, therefore, was kept in prison, but prayer was made without ceasing of the church unto God for him. And when Herod would have brought him forth, the same night Peter was sleeping between 2 soldiers, bound with 2 chains. And the keepers before the door kept the prison. And behold, the angel of the Lord came upon him, and a light shined in the prison. And he smote Peter on the side and raised him up, saying, "Arise up quickly." And his chains fell off from his hands. And the angel said unto him, "Gird thyself and bind on thy sandals." And so he did. And he saith unto him, "Cast thy garment about thee and follow me." And he went out and followed him and wist not that it was true which was done by the angel, but thought he saw a vision. When they were past the first and second ward, they came unto the iron gate that leadeth unto the city, which opened to them of his own accord. And they went out and passed on through one street, and forthwith the angel departed from him. God worked for Peter a legendary miracle. God did that which only God could do. It was legendary. It was supernatural. Why, an angel appears in the middle of the prison. There's four quaternions of soldiers who are guarding him, and an angel appears in the middle. He smites him on the side, says, "Wake up, Peter." And Peter rouses himself, and he wakes up. Peter sees the chains literally fall off his body. He says, "Get up." He gets up and the doors open for them. That which was locked is open. They walk themselves through, past soldier, past gate, and finally to the gate that bars and secures this place, and it opens to them of its own accord. Peter got a legendary miracle of God. Hey, what happened to James? Where was James' miracle? Peter got this legendary miracle. What happened to James? Take your Bible and look back again at the beginning of that passage. Verse number 1, Acts chapter 12. Now about that time, Herod the king stretched forth his hands to vex certain of the church, and he killed James, the brother of John, with the sword. Well, I guess James probably didn't have the same faith as Peter. James, you know, if you'd have just had more faith. Now you think through this, and the Bible doesn't give us indication one way or the other, but I think I could make a safe assumption. I think I could make a safe assumption that the church that prayed for Peter also prayed for James. Could you make that jump safely? That James was taken, don't you think that some type of a prayer alert went out to the church, even from house to house, and they said, "Herod's got James. Herod's taken James. We better pray, and we better pray now." And now people begin to earnestly seek God. Say, "God, please deliver James. Oh, God, you know how you've used him in the past. Lord, please deliver him so you can continue to use him." And Herod took his life. And it seems somewhat a contradictory miracle. God delivered Peter. The chains fell off, the doors opened wide, and the Lord allowed James to be killed. Lord, where's the miracle? Isn't God Himself better than what life can give to you now and better than what death can take from you? Isn't God better to you than what life can give you and what death can take from you? And James, I believe, understood God. The miracle is the faith to believe. It is not so much the hand that I see or do not see. God, the miracle is the faith to say, "God, whether you give me the legendary miracle, the ordinary miracle, or the contradictory miracle, God, the miracle is the faith to continue to believe." When you can have it all, faith says God is better. When you lose it all, faith says God is better. God is better than the miracle you may have been praying for. And when you've lost it all and found that God is still better, you have found your miracle. Faith is completely in love with God. Faith loves God more than life. Faith loves God more than family. Faith loves God more than job, more than retirement, more than future, more than ministry. Faith says, "God, I love you, and I will trust your hand in my life." This is the contradictory miracle of faith. If we look again at Hebrews chapter 11, verse 6, the Bible says, "But without faith, it is impossible to please him. For he that cometh to God must believe that he is, and that he is a rewarder of them that diligently seek him." Without faith, it is impossible to please him. Faith through the legendary, faith through the ordinary, and faith through the contradictory miracles of God. The problem comes when we begin to define the reward for the rewarder. Can I say that again? The problem comes when we try to define the reward for the rewarder. Lord, I have faith in you, but let me tell you how this miracle is supposed to unfold. No, the miracle is that God will do right by his children. Lord, no matter what miracle you give me, I have faith to believe you will do right by me. The Bible says in Genesis chapter 15, verse number 1, "After these things, the word of the Lord came to Abram in a vision, saying, 'Fear not, Abram, I am thy shield and thy exceeding great reward.'" God was about to bless Abram and Sarai with a son, and God had to remind Abram, as oftentimes he needs to remind you and I am thy exceeding great reward. Abram, it's not the son. Abram, it is not the fact that I'm going to bless you with a child in your old age. Abram, don't ever forget, I am your exceeding great reward. Have you determined what the miracle of faith is for you? Or have you decided that the miracle is God and anything he chooses to do is his decision? Faith says whether God handles me tenderly or gives me over to torture, I will trust him. In verse number 6 of Hebrews 11, he is my reward. In verse number 10, he is the building of the city that I long for. In verse 26, he is the treasure that is greater than all the wealth of Egypt. Whether living or dying, whether comfortable or miserable, whether rich or poor, whether healthy or sick, whether respected or despised, whether accepted or rejected, our aim is to cultivate and spread the unshakable confidence that God is better than what life can give us and what death can take from us. It is unwavering faith in the miracle of what God has for us. What is faith? I remember finding years ago at a teen retreat on the topic of faith. It was our topic for the weekend. I remember finding an old poem that we will close our time with. What is faith? It is trust beyond all doubting in a God who rules above. It's obedience without question. It is resting in his love. It's believing through each trial. It is struggling through each test. It's the firm belief our Father is a God who knows what's best. It is knowledge he will give us, light for each step of the way, grace for problems we encounter, and new strength for every day. 1 John 5:4 says, "For whatsoever is born of God overcometh the world." And this is the victory that overcometh the world, even our faith. I don't know what miracle God has in store for you. He may have some legendary miracles for you, some things that are supernatural that we know only God can do. It'll be faith that'll take you to the legendary. God may well have many ordinary miracles for you, the providential, invisible, quiet hand of God that works and guides and directs in your life. And God may well have some contradictory miracles for you. Lord, it's not what I prayed for, and it's not what I expected, but Lord, I have faith that you are the miracle of my life.
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0: 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Up next, a sermon from the current pastor of Campus Church, Dr. Jeff Redlin.
1: I'm very thankful that today you can know exactly who Jesus Christ is, not just the babe in the manger, but he is the King of Kings, the Lord of Lords. He is, in fact, the Savior of mankind. And not only can you know who he is, you can know him personally. You know, it's one thing to know somebody like, oh yeah, hey, I know of someone, but to know them personally, to be able to say that Jesus Christ is your King, to say that he is your Savior, and to say that he is your friend is, I suppose, maybe the greatest privilege that's ever been offered to mankind. What a beautiful service this morning, and your singing has been outstanding. When you sang just a few moments ago the song, O Holy Night, Dr. Zacharias came, sat down next to me, and he said, wow, he said, that'll take your breath away. And just listening to congregationally us lift the name of Jesus Christ and exalt that which he has accomplished. What a special night when Jesus Christ came, and what a special eternity that coming accomplished. Hey, take your Bible if you would and join me this morning in a passage of scripture that's not Luke chapter 2. Luke chapter 2 does set the stage for us regarding a time of great joy. But I'd like you to take your Bible, if you would, and join me for as we begin in 1 Peter chapter 1. 1 Peter chapter 1. In just a moment, we'll begin in verse number 6. Now, how many of you have already begun to drive around and see the lights that people place and put up in their neighborhoods and such? We've already done it. In fact, this is a little interesting, but have you seen all of the blow-up things that people put up in their neighborhoods? Lots of blow-up stuff, okay? And this morning, I saw Santa Claus actually bowing over in prayer this morning, and so he was laying out flat this morning. Lots of wind that we got last night caused some disruption in the blow-ups. My wife actually said, when we're driving by, do you know how people turn off the power and all of the blow-up things, you know, just deflate? She said, I look at that and it makes me sad, as if they don't care about those little blow-up people, you know? So we're driving around seeing all these different things. Hey, if you're driving around and you expected to see one word in particular during the Christmas holidays, what one word would you think you'd see in people's yards and sometimes in decorations, maybe on doors or in print? You'll get it repeatedly on multiple occasions from Christmas cards that'll come in the mail. You've already identified the word. It's the word joy. We call this actually a season of joy. It's a theme that is not it's not hidden in both the Old and the New Testament. And yet we're oftentimes presented with what we might call unrealistic terms regarding the production of joy. For the next few weeks, we're going to lead up to Christmas with this theme of joy. And let me tell you up front this morning what the title

active. If you think about the implications, it would seem that a failure to be joyful would be, at least in some way, a departure from that which is possible. Now, with that said, knowing that we're about to talk for the next few weeks about this Christmas joy, this morning, the obligation of joy, I want us to know that this does not dismiss the reality of trial, of heartache, of sorrow, even of a word that sometimes we're a bit afraid of, and that is the word depression. How many of you learned when you were a kid this song? How many of you learned the children's song, "I'm in right, out right, up right, down right, happy all the time"? How many of you ever learned that? Wow, lots of you. Okay, so your teacher would say, "Okay, we're going to sing a song." And she would get your attention, and maybe she would lower her voice, because when we lower our voice, it gets the attention. "Boys and girls, this is what we're going to sing." Yeah, so we're paying attention. We're going to sing, "I'm in right, out right, up right, down right, happy all the time. Are you ready?" And smiling faces are about to be ready to sing, "I'm in right, out right, up right, down right, happy all the time." And the teacher says, "Okay, let's sing. I'm," and the kids, "I'm in right, out right, up right, down right, happy all the time. I'm in right, out right, up right." Now, let's just imagine that while they're singing, someone got a little too joyful with their motions. Now, you could see this with 3-year-olds, 4-year-olds, maybe 13-year-olds. And so they're singing, "I'm in right, out right, up right, down right, happy all the time." And they hit the person in front of them. Now, something just disturbed their happiness, okay? So can you see, "I'm in right, out right, up right, down right, hey, cut it out. Happy all the time, I'm in right, out right, up right. Will you tell him to stop it?" Okay. Is that too far from reality, yes or no? So what happened to the song, "I'm in right, out right, up right, down right, happy all the time"? So, you know, sometimes we feel like I'm in right, out right, up right, down right, crabby all the time, okay, because just not very happy with the circumstances that life has dealt us. Is happiness the definition that we're supposed to follow after when we're talking about something that a Christian has? And the answer is no, because happiness primarily is something that we find around us. If you actually combine the word happiness, hap, it means by chance. It means that if all of the circumstances around me line up properly, then there is a good likelihood that for those moments of alignment, I'll be happy. Your Bibles are open right now to 1 Peter chapter 1. I'm beginning this message and even this series with the recognition of that which God himself recognizes. God inserts into the Holy Scripture the reality of our human existence. And he does so in this passage in 1 Peter. Look at verse number 6. Now, Peter is about to talk to this group of believers, and he's about to say, "Hey, listen, the power of God has been obvious and it's poured out upon you." They're rejoicing in the power of God that they possess. With that in mind, he goes on and he says, "Wherein ye greatly rejoice," in that power of God. Verse number 6, "Wherein ye greatly rejoice, though now for a season, if need be, ye are in heaviness through manifold temptations." The words "for a season" indicate that this is not the normal state for a Christian. However, it's not an abnormal occurrence in the life of believers. It's not supposed to be, "This is my normal existence." What? What is the normal existence? Well, it's not supposed to be this heaviness through manifold temptations. That means a lot of trials. He's saying there are seasons that you and I may well experience, and it's a heavy time. In fact, you would be somewhat hypocritical to just skip through life acting as if nothing's wrong, when the truth of the matter is there are weighty circumstances and situations that are pressing upon you.
At times we have people that we ask, how are you doing? And the standard answer is,

0: I'm doing great. I'm just praising the Lord. Well, that's fine. And maybe that is your normal disposition, but is it always? Are there times when the weight of the world that we live in presses heavy upon your shoulders and the invitation to rejoice is an invitation that is very challenging to accept? Sickness, times of extended sickness, the loss of health, financial setbacks, the weight that oftentimes comes upon a person who is facing the pressures of finance are very real. We say, I know that at some point this is going to pass, but right now it weighs heavy upon me. The loss of a friend, or at times being hurt deeply by a friend. The death of a loved one. To say goodbye to someone for a season. I'm not going to see them. I'm not going to have the joy of their presence, the warmth of their smile, the reality of their touch. To say that I'm just going to put on a smile and act as if everything's okay is not honest. Sometimes the weight of struggle is actually the corruptions of our own flesh. We're facing some spiritual battle. We find that the truth of the body that we live in, this body of flesh, is such that it has failed again. And to walk in and to greet others with a joyful smile of the power of God doesn't ring true. And certainly it's hard to communicate some sense of joyfulness when the struggle does not provide for it. C.H. Spurgeon, once in speaking in reference to this, Spurgeon once said, "It is not easy to fight evil in our own souls and to sing at the same time." There may be days or even seasons when we don't know why we're sad. Have you ever had that before? Have you ever had someone say, "Hey, how are you doing?" I'm doing okay. What's going on? And sometimes your answer is, "I don't know. I don't know." Have you ever seen someone before that's crying and you want to just go up and encourage them and you say, "What's going on?" "I don't know." You know, sometimes there are even unanswerables about life. We simply know that we're troubled. There may be some sense of unease simply because we know that we're called to a life of joy and of a joy that's overflowing, and we worry over the reality that we're not that right now. We start to wonder, what's wrong with me? Everyone else seems to be joyful. All of these, and I would submit maybe much more, can cause some period of sadness. But again, it's not the focus today of our message, but it does need to be something that frames the beginning of a 3-week series on Christmas joy. The angel said to Zacharias in Luke chapter 1, verse number 14, these words. He said, "And thou shalt have joy and gladness, and many shall rejoice at his birth." Then the angel announces to the shepherds, we read it earlier this morning, in Luke chapter 2, verse number 10, "Fear not, for behold, I bring you good tidings of great," here's our word again, "joy, which shall be to all people." I would submit to you that the word that came to Zacharias, the word that the angels deliver to the shepherds, is what allowed for the Apostle Paul to write the words that he wrote in what we oftentimes refer to as the book of joy. Take your Bible, if you would, right now, and join me over in the book of Philippians, chapter 4. Another verse that's not unfamiliar to many. In fact, you may have this verse as a plaque in your home. You may have it underlined or marked in your Bible. It's a verse that you have said or maybe even sung on multiple occasions. Philippians chapter 4, verse number 4, as we begin with our first point this morning, which is the title of our message. Number one, the obligation of joy. Philippians chapter 4, verse number 4. Here the Bible records this. "Rejoice in the Lord always. And again, I say, rejoice. Let's go ahead and read the verse together or say it together. It's not complicated. So let's say it together. I'll say the reference. You join me in saying it. Philippians 4:4. Rejoice in the Lord always. And again, I say, rejoice. Let's do it one more time. You ready? Philippians 4:4. Rejoice in the Lord always. And again, I say, rejoice. Before we go too far in our obligation of joy, we do remember that there is the reality of sorrow. It does exist, not only in the world around us, but also in the Christian life. To deny this is foolish, but because we have an obligation for joy, we're going to see that sorrow and joy are not even mutually exclusive. They can coexist. I know there may be times when you say, I have no room right now for joy. I know that. But did you know that the reality of the Christian life is that joy and sorrow can coexist? You say, well, how can that be? How can I be? Wouldn't I be hypocritical to pretend that I have joy when I'm actually experiencing some sorrow? And I'd say to you, no, not in the least. Otherwise, you should never expect on this side of eternity to ever experience any joy if they can't coexist. Do you know why? Because you and I don't live today in a perfect world. We live in a broken, fallen, sin-cursed world. So if you're waiting for the day when finally everything has aligned in your day so that you can have joy, you're gonna have to wait until eternity. So can joy and sorrow both exist in the Christian life at the same time? And the answer is absolutely. Consider even some indications that Jesus gave. Jesus gave this indication in Matthew chapter 5, verse 4. He said this, the passage that we all often call the Beatitudes, the Sermon on the Mount. Jesus said, blessed are they that mourn. Blessed are they that mourn. Well, you say, that seems like a strange organization of words. It does seem strange, doesn't it? Because the word blessed literally means, oh, the happiness many times over. You study the word, it carries the idea of joy that just starts to overflow. Blessed are they that mourn. So there seems to be some dual working going on in people's lives where they can be blessed even as they mourn. Remember, it was the Apostle Paul who wrote, rejoice in the Lord always, and again I say rejoice. Okay, the book of Philippians, it's called what? It's called one of the prison epistles. One of the prison epistles. At this moment, while Paul pens, rejoice in the Lord always, church of Philippi, I'm telling you, rejoice. What's his circumstance like? He's being held as a prisoner of Rome, specifically a prisoner of Nero. He's reminded of that by the chains that are around his ankle. If Paul's gonna wait for a day when he can rejoice in the Lord, he's certainly gonna have to wait until the chains are off of his ankles, till he is at liberty and free. But Paul, it seems like all throughout his writings, talks about all of the things that beset him, all of the challenges, all of the stripes, all of the betrayals, all of the challenges. He just over and over and over again writes of, wow, this is hard. And in the midst of that, he says, rejoice in the Lord always. And again, I say, rejoice. Listen, church, the thing that you and I have to get beyond is, well, if your circumstances were like this, what would you be like? I can't answer that personally. That's the truth. I can't pretend to say I know exactly what your circumstances are. I don't know. But I do know on the authority of Scripture that sorrow, challenges, difficulty, setback, heartbreak can coexist with rejoicing. They're not mutually exclusive. We must not think of joy as exclusive from suffering, as absent from mourning. We must not think of it as exclusive from difficult circumstances. To do so just means that we can never truly be joyful. I think it's why, at times, the holiday season, Christmas maybe in particular, seems to be one of those seasons that leads us up for some kind of actual failure. Have you ever heard that Christmas for some is one of the most depressing times of the year? You say, well, why is that? Because sometimes I feel like even I get a little depressed during the holiday season, this season of joy. Why? I think it's this reason. I think it's because we try to plan for something that is beyond real. We try to create this, for lack of a better term, this Hallmark movie setting, okay? Where you know, everything just unfolds in this. It starts to snow at just the right time, you know? I mean, the cookies are never burnt, and the mailman is the guy you're gonna marry, and the whole thing, you know? It's just, we try to create this unrealistic setting. Okay, so boy, mom works so hard and the meal is all prepared and the family's all there and Uncle Willard at dinner brings up the topic that he always brings up. And when he brings it up, everybody's kind of like, oh. And she's nervous right now because she's planned for this day for months. And then Aunt Wilma is a little offended. No one asked her to bring her casserole. And she knows it's much better than the one that's being served right now. And she wants everyone to know it. And the children don't like their toys. They're playing with the boxes. It's not the day she planned. And when my expectation doesn't meet my reality, I miss some sense of what I expected to be Christmas joy. Do you know, you have an obligation for joy that is beyond your circumstances, and not just at Christmas, but all year long. What are your circumstances like? Let me ask it this way. What circumstances in life do you have right now that are beyond your control? Well, that would be many. Oh, certainly there are some circumstances that you can manipulate, you can adjust, you have some influence over, but there's a lot of life that you don't get to control. Are you dependent on those circumstances for your joy? You have an obligation that goes beyond your circumstances. Recently, I read a story about a 92-year-old believer. She knew Christ and walked with him daily. She lost her husband of 70 years, and it became apparent that she needed to be in a facility where she could be cared for. She combed her hair, she applied her makeup beautifully, she dressed neatly, and a kind neighbor drove her to the home that would become her final home here on this side of eternity. And as she arrived, she discovered that her room was not quite ready. And so she pleasantly seated herself in the lobby, and there she sat, and she sat there for the next few hours. Well, finally, an attendant came and told her that her room was ready. She was, at this stage in life, she was legally blind, mostly blind, could still see images and such. And the attendant began to lead her to an elevator that'd take her to the next floor, and her room was on that floor. She had her walker, and she began to walk to the elevator, and the attendant began to tell her how beautiful her room was. She told her about the new curtains that had been hung and some things that they had done in the room. And this dear old lady, as she's pushing her cart, she stops and she says, oh, it's beautiful. And the attendant stopped her and she said, well, you haven't seen the room. And she said something like this. She said, happiness is something you choose. Whether I like my room or not doesn't depend on how it's arranged. It's how I arrange my mind. There's a lot of wisdom to that. You and I often try to arrange our circumstances, and you don't get always to do that. So what do you have left to arrange? You have left to arrange something that's here, that is far better than something that's out here. To hear the words, rejoice in the Lord always, means that we have just been given a word of instruction, not a word of suggestion. When God gives a command, he always provides the means to accomplish it. How many of you remember when you were a child riding your bike to the store to pick up something for dad and mom? Do you remember that? And I remember it quite well. We'd have we'd get our bike out and a mom or dad would tell us to ride over to Ernie's Market. It was probably 3 or 4 blocks away and pick up a gallon of milk. And so they would give us the money and we'd ride over to Ernie's Market and go in, buy a gallon of milk, and then we'd, you know, put it on our handlebars and ride back with a gallon of milk or whatever. They'd send us for all kinds of things. And you know, I can't remember ever one time riding the bike over to Ernie's Market to pick up whatever it is that dad or mom told me to pick up. I can't remember one time ever processing, do I have enough? What if I don't have enough? Well, what am I going to do when I get there? And Ernie looks at me like, where's the rest of it? Never thought of that one time. Do you know what I thought? I just thought, dad and mom sent me to the store. They gave me the money to do whatever it is that they told me to do. And I don't even think I'd look at the cost of the milk. I'd just go grab what they told me to grab, and I would hand, you know, the cashier there whatever money that dad or mom gave me and put the change in my pocket and hope they forgot about it when I got home. And they always gave me enough. You see, when God knowingly prepares you for the circumstances that are before, doesn't it make sense that if God's going to say, rejoice in the Lord always, again, I'm reminding you, I'm saying this for emphasis, rejoice in the Lord always, again, I say, rejoice, don't you think that God in his wisdom says, here, I'm going to give you enough so that you'll be able to do what I'm instructing you to do? The obligation to joy is we present our Father as lacking resources. If that which is before me overwhelms me so that no longer can I have joy. Now, what am I saying about the one that I call my Father? He didn't send me with enough. Oh, he gave me something. It just wasn't enough for that which was before me. I've really presented my Father as a one who is lacking resources as opposed to the one who has enough. My duty is to navigate through life with the knowledge that the resources of my Father, that is my Father in heaven, is always sufficient. It's the obligation of joy. Look at the next thing that we see with this idea of the obligation of joy. The second thing that I trust follows the first is the discipline or decision of joy. The discipline or the decision of joy. Remember in Philippians chapter 4, verse number 4, he just says, rejoice. And then these words, which are so vitally important. Rejoice in the Lord always. Again, I say, rejoice. You've heard this. We know this, but it's a timely reminder. There is always a place reserved for your rejoicing. It is so far beyond the ebb and flow of the circumstances of life. It's the one who never changes, the one who's the same yesterday, today, and forever. His goodness doesn't vary. His sufficiency doesn't come and go. He's always the same. Do you know, there is then a mental discipline. There is a decision that you and I have to make. David said it this way. In Psalm chapter 34, verse number 1, David said, I will. Okay, David's making a definitive, decisive statement. He's saying, here's what I'm going to do. I don't know about you. I'm not asking you. I'm not saying that this is going to be always connected to my circumstances. I'm not saying that it's always going to look rosy. I'm just saying this is what I'm going to do. I will. Bless the Lord at all times. His praise shall continually be in my mouth. Did David accomplish that perfectly? Well, the answer is fairly obvious. No, he didn't. But did David have a worthwhile goal? Yes, he did. Here's what I want to do. I will bless the Lord at all times. His praise shall continually be in my mouth. In reality, joy is not the absence of difficulty. It's just the presence of Christ. It is absolutely true that our joy is found in his supply. This is why when our joy finds its source in a limited or a sporadic supply, it is often faltering. But when the source is Jesus Christ, it will never falter. It will never waver. Our joy then is freed from our circumstances because it's connected to Christ. A Christian's joy is connected to something of greater substance than that which you can see or possess. If God intended, now please don't miss this. If God intended for our joy to be connected to circumstances, then he would continually provide you with a full bank account, or the guy or girl of your dreams, or promotion, or comfort, or ease, or whatever. But these things are to be enjoyed for what they are, but they can never produce what many are looking for. Do you know what God would be bound to? God would be bound to always manipulate your circumstances. We sometimes have heard of a health and welfare gospel. Are you with me? Are you thinking? A health and welfare gospel that, listen, there must be something wrong with you if you're experiencing bad health. Now, let me ask you who've experienced bad health, have you been able to rejoice in the Lord in the midst of that? Have you found that he is enough during times of difficulty? Have you experienced loss? Have you experienced the separation from loved ones? Do you know, one of the first times for me when I really sensed in the same passage, In Philippians chapter 4, verse number 7, and the peace of God, which passeth all understanding, shall keep your heart and mind through Christ Jesus. The first time personally that I ever truly remember, like, wow, that happened to me. I was actually in college, and I got word that my grandmother, who I loved dearly, was very ill. I spoke to her on the phone. She had had some incident. She was at the hospital. And I spoke to her on the phone. I said, hey, Grandma, it's Jeff. And she said, how are you doing? I said, I'm doing great. And she said, how are your girls? She's asking about my children. And I said, Grandma, I don't have any girls. And she said, oh, she says, I'm just a little confused. I told her I loved her, and she told me that she loved me. And that was our last conversation. I can remember before my grandma passed, I sat here on the campus of Pensacola Christian College, and I cried like a baby. I said, Lord, I have to be there when she passes, and it just wasn't possible. I cried like a baby, and then I got the call. Grandma has passed. She lived with us for the last 7-8 years of her life. She used to teach in a one-room schoolhouse, and she literally got me through high school algebra. I would sit at the edge of her bed, and she'd say, no, you do it like this, and I know how to do it. No, you don't know how to do it. And so she got me through. I just couldn't imagine. She had arthritis so bad that she would just have this balancing act when she would walk. I would oftentimes stay up late at night just to make sure that she had gotten into bed without falling. Lord, I can't make it without her. Well, I prayed many times, Lord, would you come before my grandma passes? And the call came that grandma had died. I can't explain it. At that time, I had a 1979 VW Rabbit. Pretty impressive, huh? Yeah. And I got in that car, and I started to drive from Pensacola, Florida, to Adrian, Michigan. Quite frankly, it's the first time I experienced it just like this. It was as if God said, here's the grace you need for this. Grace that's always seasonable, timely. You don't stockpile it. You don't have it ahead of time. You just have it when you need it. It's the first time I remember, like, I'm driving, and it's as if I'm seated next to Jesus. I had the sweetest time all by myself of fellowship with the one who said, I just want you to know, if you'll remember this, I want you to know you're always going to have what you need when you need it. Haven't you found that to be true? And how would you know that he was always going to be enough when you need it if life was simply a bed of roses, if the health and welfare gospel was such that, well, I always have money, I always have health. By the way, isn't it interesting that health and welfare preachers always die? I don't know, that makes me a little nervous about their message, you know. If the reality of, well, I'm always going to have everything, you know, a full bank, and I'm always going to have the promotion, and I'm always going to have good health, and I'm always... Well, where is the sufficiency when there's a shackle around your ankle? Where is the singing when you've just been beaten with many stripes and you're laying in a Philippian jail? Where's the reality that he is enough? Okay, so what is it that you and I have to understand? We have to understand the discipline, the decision of joy. Do you know where that comes from? It comes from a rooted belief that God is always and only good. Do you believe that? Do you believe that God is always and only good? There's a mental discipline that has to be engaged, and we say, okay, I do believe that. Now I'm going to act upon it. This last Wednesday night, I had the privilege to visit our youth meeting. And I just went to observe. I just went and just enjoyed a youth service. It was a wonderful service. And through the course of the sermon that evening, Pastor Gorley, our youth pastor, was preaching. And he said a statement. He said a phrase. And then the teenagers finished it. He started it. He said, "What do we always say?" And then he started a phrase and the teenagers ended it. And I'm like, wow, that's a good phrase. Here's what he said. He said, and he said, "You guys finish it." And here's the statement: "A belief not practiced is not a belief at all." It's a good statement, Pastor Gorley. A belief not practiced is not a belief at all. And our teenagers knew it by heart. And I thought, wow, that's a great statement for them to know. Why? Because if I do believe, God, you are good, and I act upon it. Lord, this circumstance may be difficult. The circumstance I'm facing right now, it may actually be the result of another person's sin. But Lord, that doesn't change your goodness. You're going to be enough for me even through this fiery trial. How do we practice this discipline of joy? Well, begin with the recognition that God is always and only good. Asaph said it this way: truly, God is good. What else do I do? Number two, believe that God means what he says. You know, sometimes we throw out Romans 8:28 like, oh yeah, Romans 8:28. Well, do you believe that God means what he says? We know, we have the confidence. I believe this. We know that all things work together for good. We do not call the sinful actions of other people good. We just know that God is still on the throne and God is working out something good that's going to result in our good and his glory. And then bear fruit. Bear fruit. This happens when we submit our lives daily to God and his plans. Galatians 5:22, but the fruit of the Spirit is love. What's the next one? Joy. Joy. As we conclude this morning, I'm gonna wrap it up with this, and that is the recovery of joy. We see the obligation, the decision, the duty, but the recovery of joy. In Philippians chapter 4, verse number 6, the Bible begins with this: be careful for nothing. The word careful there is this word: be anxious for nothing. There is a quantifiable difference between being anxious and being fearful. They're two different things. Both of them, I think, can come underneath the umbrella of God's goodness. Anxious, are you an anxious person? Do you know what that means? It means you're always worried about what could possibly happen. What if this happened? Have you ever tried to just, have you ever been so nervous about your kids? Like, but what if this happened? What if that happened? And some of you just bubble wrap your children, you know, because as two-year-olds, they're gonna do something. So you just bubble wrap them and send them to school, you know? Because what if this happened? Well, anxiousness is always living in the what if. Fear is living in the, ooh, this could. There is some present real danger. For example, should you have a healthy fear of electricity? Healthy fear of electricity. It's not just a like, wow, possibly if I stick my tongue in the socket, it possibly could hurt. No, it really could hurt, okay? There's something real that could happen. And who's bigger than both our anxieties and our fears? Who's bigger than them both? Well, for the recovery of joy, we just say, Lord, I'm not going to be anxious. I'm going to submit that to you. Lord, the recovery of joy happens when I am truly placing my confidence with Christ, leaving my anxieties, my fears with him. The prohibition that Christ gave more than any others in all of his teaching was this: fear not, fear not, fear not. You and I have an obligation of joy. What we're saying to a watching world when our lives are marked with a series of sadness and sorrow is that the one I call my Father is not quite enough. We are saying that his resources have run dry. I have been overwhelmed by the harsh realities of life. But what do we say to the world when we rejoice in spite of circumstances around us? We say that our Father is good and that he is better to us than what the world can either offer or take away. Joy, not just circumstantial happiness. Joy says that we are, in reality, complete in him. Christian, you and I have an obligation to joy. Father, thank you for principles and truths in your word that take us beyond ourselves. God, how thankful we are that you are bigger than our circumstances. Your strength is not just for big things, but not the biggest of things. Lord, your strength is greater than all things. If you're truly omnipotent, and you are, then you will always have what we need. May we be a living demonstration that because Jesus came and was the overcomer, the victor, and we are in him, that his victory, his joy, is actually ours as well. Help us to live as visible examples to this reality. This we pray in Jesus' name.
1: 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And now, a sermon from a past Bible conference at Pensacola Christian College.
2: O Lord, our Lord, how excellent is thy name in all the earth, who has set thy glory above the heavens. Out of the mouth of babes and sucklings hast thou ordained strength because of thine enemies, that thou mightest still the enemy and the avenger. When I consider thy heavens, the work of thy fingers, the moon and stars which thou hast ordained, what is man that thou art mindful of him, or the son of man that thou visitest him? Thou hast made him a little lower than the angels. Thou hast crowned him with honor and glory. Thou hast made him have dominion over the works of thy hands. Thou hast put all things under his feet, all sheep and oxen, yea, the beast of the field, the fowl of the air, the fish of the sea, and whatsoever passeth through the paths of the seas. O Lord, how excellent is thy name in all the earth. Let this mind be in you, which was also in Christ Jesus, who being in the form of God, thought it not robbery to be equal with God, but made himself of no reputation, and took upon him the form of a servant, and was made in the likeness of men. And being found in fashion as a man, he humbled himself and became obedient unto death, even the death of the cross. Wherefore God also hath highly exalted him and given him a name that is above every name, that at the name of Jesus every knee should bow, of things in heaven, of things in earth, of things under the earth, and every tongue should confess that Jesus Christ is Lord, to the glory of God the Father. And I saw a new heaven and a new earth. For the first heaven and the first earth were passed away, and there was no more sea. And I, John, saw the holy city, New Jerusalem, coming down from God out of heaven, prepared as a bride adorned for her husband. And I heard a great voice out of heaven saying, Behold, the tabernacle of God is with men, and he shall dwell with them, and they shall be his people, and God himself shall be their God, and God shall wipe away all tears from their eyes, and there shall be no more death, neither sorrow nor crying, neither shall there be any more pain, for the former things are passed away. And he that sat upon the throne said, Behold, I make all things new. And he said to me, Write, for these words are true and faithful. And he said to me, It is done. I am Alpha and Omega, the beginning and the end. I will give to him that is athirst of the fountain of the water of life freely. He that overcometh shall inherit all things, and I will be his God, and he shall be my son. But the fearful and unbelieving and abominable and murderers and whoremongers and sorcerers and idolaters and all liars shall have their part in the lake which burneth with fire and brimstone, which is the second death. But blessed and holy is he that hath part in the first resurrection. On such the second death hath no power. But they shall be priests of God and of Christ, and shall reign with him for 1,000 years. Don't we serve an awesome God? Isn't it good to be back in God's house, the closing hour of this wonderful conference? It's been a marvelous conference. And I tell you, and I speak the truth when I say it, I don't know of any place I'd rather been this week than in the Bible conference of the Pensacola College, Christian College. God has been with us. And you, dear students, may God bless you to absorb everything that you can. Learn from other men. Learn from people who are teaching you. I'm thankful for everything that's happened this week. I'm especially thankful for the 4 jars of peanut butter that I received at the early part of the service. I just need 12 more, folks, to get my 16. But then there's one young lady we really need to pray for. She had the audacity to walk up to me and the nerve to say to me, Well, I don't guess I'll see you in glory because I don't like peanut butter. Well, that's her problem, but pray for her that she'll learn to like peanut butter so she'll make it through the pearly gates. That's a wonderful thought, isn't it? And God is doing so much in your life tonight. You could not, listen to me, you could not have sat in these places in this week and heard these messages and that beautiful music. Wow, that took us to heaven. You could not have sat here this week without having your heart challenged, without having it warmed, without knowing what it is to serve God, to be holy, to be righteous, to be clean, to be faithful and firm in the things of the Lord. And I trust that when this week comes to a close, and the Bible conference is history, that the things you have heard will live on in your life for many days and years to come. Now then, open your Bible. Oh, by the way, let me tell you one more time. When we open the Bible opens the mind of God. Let's see what God's thinking about in the book of the Revelation, chapter number 19. Chapter number 11. I'll read from verse 15 down through verse 19. The Revelation chapter number 11. While you're finding your place, again, I would remind you that all scriptures given by inspiration of God and is profitable for doctrine, for reproof, for correction, for instruction in righteousness, that the man of God may be perfect, thoroughly furnished unto all good works. For the prophecy came not in old time by the will of man, but holy men of God spake as they were moved by the Holy Ghost. Being born again, not of corruptible seed, but of incorruptible, by the word of God which liveth and abideth forever. For all flesh is as grass, and all the glory of man is the flower of grass. The grass withereth, the flower thereof falleth away, but the word of the Lord endureth forever. The Revelation, chapter number 11. I read beginning at verse number 15 after we pause in a moment of prayer. Heavenly Father, we want to thank Thee again for this great school, for the stand that it's taken through the years for the Bible, for truth, for righteousness, for holiness. Thank you for the administration, the staff, the faculty, the student body, the guests that are here tonight. Thank you that you gave Dr. and Mrs. Horton a vision many years ago to step out by faith and to bring this school to where it is today. How grateful we should be for their dedicated lives. Now bless the reading of your word. And I pray that the Holy Spirit would give us a glimpse of things to come. In Jesus' name I pray with thanksgiving. Amen. The Revelation chapter number 11 at verse number 15. And the seventh angel sounded, and there were great voices in heaven, saying, the kingdoms of this world are become the kingdoms of our Lord and of His Christ, and He shall reign forever and ever. And the 24 elders which sat before God on their seats fell upon their faces and worshiped God, saying, we give Thee thanks, O Lord God Almighty, which art and wast and art to come, because Thou hast taken to Thee Thy great power and hast reigned. And the nations were angry, and Thy wrath has come, and the time of the dead that they should be judged, and that Thou shouldest give reward unto Thy servants, the prophets, and to the saints, and them that fear Thy name, small and great, and shouldest destroy them which destroy the earth. And the temple of God was opened in heaven, and there was seen in His temple the ark of His testament, and there were lightnings and voices and thunderings and an earthquake and great hail. When the seventh angel sounded, ladies and gentlemen, great voices in heaven announced the supreme takeover. And I should tell you that this will be the greatest shift of power that the world has ever known. Listen again to the words of the text in verse 15. The kingdoms of this world are become the kingdoms of our Lord and of His Christ, and He shall reign forever and forever. Now there have been many powerful kings and many great kingdoms in the history of mankind, all the way from Nimrod to Nebuchadnezzar to Nero to Napoleon. Oh, by the way, have you heard anything lately of the fierce armies of Assyria, or the beauty of Babylon, or the power of Rome, or the splendor of Greece? I could tell you tonight that all of these kingdoms have been buried in the graveyard of oblivion. And God has written on their tombstone two words, doomed forever. There has never been and never will be a kingdom like the kingdom of our Lord Jesus. Nor has there ever been, nor will there ever be, a king like King Jesus. Why do the heathen rage, and the people imagine a vain thing? The kings of the earth set themselves, and the rulers take counsel together against the Lord and against His anointed, saying, let us break their bands asunder, and cast away their cords from us. He that sitteth in the heavens shall laugh. The Lord shall have them in derision. Then shall He speak to them in His wrath and vex them in His sore displeasure. Yet if I set my king upon my holy hill of Zion, I will declare the decree. The Lord said unto me, Thou art my son. This day have I begotten thee. Ask of me, and I'll give thee the heathen for thine inheritance, and the uttermost parts of the earth for thy possession. Thou shalt break them with a rod of iron. Thou shalt dash them in pieces like a potter's vessel. Be wise now, therefore, O ye kings. Be instructed, ye judges of the earth. Kiss the Son, lest He be angry, and ye perish from the way when His wrath is kindled but a little. Blessed are all they that put their trust in Him. I've entitled the message, God's Great King and God's Great Kingdom. David was a great king. He ruled in the nation Israel from the year 1015 to 975 B.C. His specialty was war. He fought many battles. He won many victories. He brought fame and fortune and power, prestige and prominence to the nation Israel. He was a man after God's own heart. He contributed, by the way, $100 million to Solomon's building fund. Solomon, David's son, was a great king. He ruled in Israel from 975 to 935 BC. His specialty was writing. He wrote 3,000 proverbs and composed 1,005 songs. In addition to his talent as a writer, he was an archaeologist, an architect, an arbitrator, an administrator, a botanist, a biologist, a builder, a banker, a broker, a contractor, a chemist, a composer, a chronologer, a curator, a poet, a philosopher, a philanthropist, a preacher, a soldier, a statesman, a scientist, a scholar, and a singer. Wow, what a man. He had 1,400 chariots, horse-driven. He had 12,000 horsemen and 4,000 stables. He earned $20 million a year in gold alone. That was beside his marketing, manufacturing, merchandising, mining, tariffs, taxes, and investments. Poor old Solomon. Oh, and by the way, I should tell you, he accomplished all of these things without the help of a typewriter or a tape recorder or a television or a telephone or a telegraph or an iPod or an e-phone or an iPhone or a fax machine or a copy machine or a computer or a digital camera or a video camera or a CD or a DVD or even a PhD. Nebuchadnezzar was a great king. His specialty was conquering enemy nations. In 612, he conquered the nation of Assyria. In 605 BC, he conquered Egypt. In 586 BC, he conquered Judah. He destroyed the city of Jerusalem. He burned the temple of Solomon. He removed Zedekiah, the final and last king on David's throne, and took him into captivity, put his eyes out, killed his sons before he put his eyes out, right in his own face. And I should tell you that from that day till this day, no other king of royal blood has ever occupied David's throne. Neither shall any until the greater son of David, Jesus Christ, comes to rule and reign in righteousness and peace and prosperity on this earth. What a Savior, Jesus Christ. What shall I say about Nergal-Sharezer and Nabonidus and Belshazzar and Tiglath-Pileser and Shalmaneser and Sennacherib and Sargon and Alexander the Great and the Caesars of Rome and the Tsars of Russia and the kings of England and France and Spain and Austria and Germany and Scotland and Wales and the Netherlands. All of these, ladies and gentlemen, were powerful potentates. They were tenacious tyrants. They were great kings. But I hasten to tell you that none of these can compare to King Jesus. And I saw heaven open, and behold, a white horse. And he that sat upon it is called Faithful and True. And in righteousness doth he judge and make war. His eyes were as a flame of fire. Upon his head were many crowns. And he had a name written that no man knew but he himself. And he was clothed in a vesture dipped in blood. And his name is called the Word of God. And the armies which were in heaven followed him upon white horses, clothed in fine linen, white and clean. And out of his mouth goeth a sharp sword, that with it he should smite the nations, and he shall rule them with a rod of iron. And he treadeth the winepress of the fierceness and wrath of Almighty God. And upon his vesture and upon his thigh he had a name written, King of Kings and Lord of Lords. Ladies and gentlemen, King Jesus has all power and all wisdom and all wealth and all honor and all majesty and all glory and all might in heaven as well as on earth. I give you Paul's commentary from 1 Timothy 1:17. Now unto the King eternal, immortal, invisible, the only wise God, to him be glory and honor forever and forever. From the inspired pen of the Apostle John come these powerful, pulsating, penetrating words. And I beheld when he'd opened the sixth seal, and lo, there was a great earthquake. The sun became as black as sackcloth of hair. The moon became as blood. And the stars of heaven fell unto the earth, even as a fig tree casteth her untimely figs when she's shaken of a mighty wind. And the heaven departed as a scroll when it's rolled together. And every mountain and every island were moved out of their places. And the kings of the earth and the great men and the rich men and the chief captains and the mighty men and the bondmen and every free man hid themselves in the dens and rocks of the mountains and said unto the mountains and rocks, fall on us and hide us from the face of him that sitteth on the throne and from the wrath of the Lamb, for the great day of his wrath is come. And who shall be able to stand? Ladies and gentlemen, King Jesus is the King of righteousness. So said Isaiah in 32:1. Behold, a king shall reign in righteousness. I hasten to tell you that that king is King Jesus, who his own self bare our sins in his own body on the tree, that we, being dead to sin, should live unto righteousness. That's King Jesus, who was made a little lower than the angels for the suffering of death, crowned with honor and glory, that he might taste death for every man. King Jesus is the Prince of Peace. So says Isaiah in his 9th chapter, unto us a child is born, unto us a son is given, and the government shall be upon his shoulder, and his name shall be called Wonderful Counselor, the Mighty God, the Everlasting Father, the Prince of Peace. King Jesus commands the greatest army ever marshaled on planet Earth. Did not John say the armies which were in heaven followed him upon white horses clothed in fine linen, white and clean? King Jesus, ladies and gentlemen, has the sharpest sword ever honed. Did not John say, out of his mouth goeth a sharp sword, that with it he should smite the nations, and he shall rule them with a rod of iron? King Jesus owns the earth and all that's in it. The earth is the Lord's, and the fullness thereof, the world, and they that dwell therein. For he hath founded it upon the floods and established it upon the seas. Who shall ascend into the hill of the Lord? Or who shall stand in his holy place? He that hath clean hands and a pure heart, who hath not lifted up his soul unto vanity, nor sworn deceitfully, he shall receive the blessing of the Lord and righteousness from the God of his salvation. This is the generation of them that seek him, that seek thy face, O Jacob. Lift up your heads, O ye gates, and be lifted up, ye everlasting doors, and the King of glory shall come in. Who is this King of glory? The Lord, strong and mighty. The Lord, mighty in battle. Lift up your heads, O ye gates, and be lifted up, ye everlasting doors, and the King of glory shall come in. Who is this King of glory? The Lord of hosts. He is the King of glory. Ladies and gentlemen, I need to tell you that King Jesus will subdue all nations, all empires, and all kingdoms of this world under his feet. I give you again the words of my text in verse 15. The kingdoms of this world are become the kingdoms of our Lord and of his Christ, and he shall reign forever and forever. King Jesus is the way, the truth, and the life. King Jesus is the true vine. King Jesus is the bread of life. King Jesus is the door of the sheep. King Jesus is the good shepherd. King Jesus is the light of the world. King Jesus is the resurrection and the life. King Jesus is the Alpha and the Omega. King Jesus is the Lion of the tribe of Judah. King Jesus is the lily of the valley. He's the bright and morning star. He is the fairest of 10,000 to my soul. King Jesus is the Savior of the world. Did not the angel say, unto you is born this day in the city of David a Savior who is Christ the Lord? I'm happy to confess to you that Jesus Christ is my Savior, my sovereign, my sufficiency, my supply, my strength, my satisfaction, my security, my standard bearer, my shepherd, my sacrifice, my substitute. I confess to you that Jesus Christ is my life, my Lord, my light, my love, my liberty. Jesus Christ is my Redeemer, my ruler, my reward, my righteousness, my refuge. He is the rock of my salvation. On Christ, the solid rock I stand. All other ground is sinking sand. Have you heard the story, I'm sure you have, about the street preacher that was preaching in Ireland during the Shamrock season? He was preaching away on Christ, our refuge and our rock, and what Christ could do for us, and emphasizing that he's the rock of ages. There was a heckler across the street who said, "Hey, preacher man, what do you know about the Shamrock?"

Hanging Gardens of Babylon, which became one of the wonders of the ancient world. King Solomon built his magnificent temple in Jerusalem. It took 185,000 men 7 years to build it. It was the most imposing edifice that ever graced the soil of the Mediterranean world. In today's currency, it would be worth hundreds of millions of dollars. King Faisal built his great empire of oil, which was worth multiplied billions of dollars. But wait, King Jesus created the heavens and the earth, and he's got the whole world in his hand. He's got you and me, brother, in his hand. He's got you and me, sister, in his hand. He's got the tiny little baby in his hand. He's got the whole world in his hand. What a Savior is Jesus our Lord. King David reigned 40 years and he died. King Solomon reigned 40 years and he died. King Nebuchadnezzar reigned 43 years and he died. Emperor Augustus reigned 51 years and he died. Cyrus, king of Persia, reigned 29 years and he died. Nero reigned 14 years. And he died. Ladies and gentlemen, lend me your ears. I bring you good tidings of immeasurable, indefinable, indescribable, incomparable, ineffable joy. King Jesus will reign forever, and he shall never die. I give you his own words. I am he that liveth and was dead, and behold, I'm alive forevermore and have the keys of hell and death. His kingdom, ladies and gentlemen, will never be destroyed. Let's call Daniel to the witness stand. Chapter 2, verse 44. And in the days of these kings shall, now watch this, the God of heaven set up a kingdom which shall never be destroyed. And the kingdom shall not be left to other people, but it shall break in pieces and consume all these kingdoms. And it shall stand forever. King Nebuchadnezzar ruled over a vast kingdom consisting of 127 provinces from India to Ethiopia. King Jesus will reign over all kingdoms, all nations, all empires from Jerusalem to the ends of the earth. This will be the day when the knowledge of the Lord, the glory of the Lord, shall cover the earth as the waters cover the sea. This will be the day when the desert shall rejoice and blossom like a rose. This will be the day when the lamb and the lion shall lie down together. This will be the day when the lion shall eat straw like an ox, and a little child shall lead them. And Jesus shall reign where'er the sun doth his successive journeys run, his kingdom stretched from shore to shore, till moon shall wax and wane no more. Behold the islands with their kings, and Europe her finest tribute brings. From north to south the princes meet to pay their homage at his feet. Oh, and here's a happy note: when he reigns, we shall reign with him. So says Paul in 2 Timothy 2:12, if we suffer, we shall reign with him. And John says in the Revelation, and he showed me a pure river of water of life, clear as crystal, proceeding out of the throne of God and of the Lamb. And in the midst of the street of it, and on either side of the river, was there the tree of life, which bare 12 manner of fruits, and yielded her fruit every month. And the leaves of the tree were for the healing of the nations. And there shall be no more curse, for the throne of God and of the Lamb shall be in it. And his servants shall serve him, and they shall see his face, and his name shall be in their forehead. And there shall be no night there, and they need no candle, neither light of the sun. For the Lord God giveth them light, and they shall reign forever and forever. Hallelujah! What a Savior who can take a poor lost sinner, lift him from the miry clay, and set him free. And ladies and gentlemen, whom the Son sets free is free indeed. Thank God I'm free.
I'm free from the power of sin.

0: sin. I'm free from the penalty of sin. One day, thank God, I'll be free from the presence of sin. When I repose on the Savior's breast in the land of God's eternal day, where the sun never sets, where we'll never grow old, and where the soul of man never dies. Could I say something very personally to you tonight? And please don't misunderstand this. I'm 29 years old. I haven't been misunderstood yet, and I don't want to start tonight. But I want to say this to you with full understanding. It is not enough for you just to be saved. If you're going to live a victorious, happy, triumphant, overcoming, holy life, that's one thing you're going to have to do beyond your salvation. Now, this is not a second work of grace. Somebody said, if you receive the second blessing, well, I've received the second millionth blessing. No, I'm not talking about a second work of grace. I'm talking about there must come in your life a time, specifically, deliberately, knowingly, wantingly, that you crown Jesus Christ as King of your life. In your heart, there is a throne and there is a cross. When you're on the throne, Christ is on the cross. When you're on the cross, Christ is on the throne. It's up to you. Which is it with you? Has there been a time, specifically, knowingly, deliberately, with all of your heart, you have asked Jesus Christ to be the King of your life? Bible conference would certainly be a good time to do that. Finishing out, when you slip to your room tonight, down on your knees before God, if you haven't deliberately asked Jesus Christ to be the King of your life, you should do it now, because He and He alone is worthy to be so crowned.
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2: When most people think of the Old Testament tabernacle, they picture an ancient tent, distant and unfamiliar. Something that feels far removed from everyday life. But what if that sacred structure was actually designed by God to point us directly to everything we have in Jesus Christ? In this study, Fully Furnished, Finding All You Need in Christ, Scott invites us to step inside the tabernacle and discover that every detail, from the altar to the mercy seat, was a divine preview of the Savior to come. Let's join Scott now.
3: God is holy, and He must be approached reverently. We're living in a world of so much irreverence. People make light of things they shouldn't make light of. And there is all too often a flippancy, even among Christian people, when it comes to spiritual things. Can I just say there's some things you shouldn't joke about? The nature of God, approaching God, none of that should ever be taken lightly. And that is why I think there was such a reverence required among the priest in Exodus chapter 30 when they came to the altar of incense. Remember now, we've established that this is the altar of prayer. Its place was prominent. It was central. It was the focal point. It faced the holiest of all. Its provision was blood. Blood was put on that altar to make it possible so prayers could then be offered. And then incense was burnt every day. It was offered up to God. This was symbolic, of course, of the prayers of God's people rising up into heaven. Aren't you glad that earth touches heaven and heaven touches earth in our prayers? God has made a way. You got a prayer line, friend, direct from where you are to where God's throne is at this moment. And then in our last study, we looked at the protection of that altar, symbolized, of course, in the horns of the altar. But if you'll permit me today, I want to talk to you about the preparation for this altar. And how did they approach God? Would you put yourself in the priest's sandals for just a few moments? We've looked at some scripture in the New Testament that talks about the fact that we've been made a kingdom of priests and believer priests. We believe in the priesthood of every believer. I don't go through another man to get to God. There is one God and one mediator between God and man, the man Christ Jesus. My priest, my high priest, is the Lord Jesus Christ. When I pray in the name of the Lord Jesus because he is my access to Almighty God. So I'm a priest, and you're a priest. That's right. If you're a believer, you're a priest, which means you have access, entrance into the holy place to commune with Almighty God. But may I say, you need to approach him in a way that is becoming of the holy God. In our last study, I mentioned Nadab and Abihu. They were priests who labored in the holy place, and there came a day that the Bible says they offered strange fire. Strange in Scripture doesn't mean it looks funny. It means it's not the way God intended. It's not according to God's prescription. They did it their way. And you know what God did? God smote them dead. Now, that's a sobering thing, isn't it? There's a holy fear, friends. It is the fear of God. It's a good fear. It's a purifying fear that I do not want to dishonor my God. And so, when we come to prayer, we need to approach God in the way that is pleasing to him. And I'll give you three ways to approach him. Let's read again, Exodus chapter 30, beginning in verse number 6. And thou shalt put it before the veil that is by the ark of the testimony, before the mercy seat that is over the testimony, where I will meet with thee. And Aaron shall burn thereon sweet incense every morning. When he dresseth the lamps, he shall burn incense upon it. When Aaron lighteth the lamps at even, he shall burn incense upon it, a perpetual incense before the Lord throughout your generations. He shall offer no strange incense thereon, nor burnt sacrifice, nor meat offering, neither shall you pour drink offering thereon. What do we learn about how to approach God at the altar of prayer? I'll give you three. Number one, first of all, when the priest came, he had to come clean. If you back up in the book of Exodus, you'll find that before the priest could ever enter the holy place himself, he had to be right with God. He would lay aside his garments. He would be wearing a clean, pure linen garment. He would wash himself at the laver thoroughly to be sure that he was free of all defilement before he ever entered in. This is the first step. If you want to approach God, first, you got to come clean with him. And here's the beautiful truth. When you come clean, God makes you clean. If we confess our sins, he is faithful and just to forgive our sins and to cleanse us from all unrighteousness. Our sins, you see, separate us from God. Is there anything between you and the Lord today? We learn in the New Testament that very often when we pray, we ask amiss that we may consume it upon our lust. Our selfishness, our pride, our own way, the sin we're holding on to, is the thing preventing us from praying effectively. You can pray, go through the motions of prayer and the form of it, but there be no power in it and no answer to it because you have failed to do the first thing, and that is come clean with God. So if you want to come to the altar of incense, you've got to know the Lord. Remember, you must come to the first altar, the brazen altar, and then you must be right with the Lord. You must be clean before him. Remember that the priest would come to the candlestand before he would come to the altar of incense. So you must walk in the light if you want to walk in the spirit of prayer. The second thing that the priest had to do, not only did he have to come clean himself, but secondly, he had to bring pure incense. Did you hear that a moment ago? The incense that he brought to burn on that altar had to be pure, unadulterated, no mixture of anything else. Now, the incense is prayer. When we come to God and approach the Lord, our hearts must be clean, but our prayers must be pure. In other words, our prayer must be brought humbly, not mixed with any pride. It must be brought believingly, not mixed with unbelief. It must be brought sincerely, not mixed with hypocrisy. In other words, number one, be right, and number two, be real. Just be real with God. When you come to pray, come clean with Him, and then lay it all out before God. Be sincere before the Lord. Pour out your heart to Him. Don't come with any motive but the glory of God. No hidden agenda. Instead, you come to God simply seeking His holy presence. And if you will come clean, and if you will bring pure prayers, you will be ready to approach unto the Lord. Then there's a third thing, and this is very important because it's emphasized in the passage we just read in Exodus 30. The priest not only had to come clean himself, he not only had to come with pure incense, but he had to come, notice, every morning and every evening. In other words, he had to come continually. A prayer is not something you offer periodically. It's something that you must offer faithfully. Too often, we treat God like 911, like He's Mr. Fix-It. In case of emergency, call God. No. Now, let me tell you how to be ready to pray on your hardest day. Pray every day. Let me tell you how to be ready to pray on your darkest night. Pray every night. Notice, every morning, every evening. At the beginning of the day, at the end of the day, like the bookends of the day, prayers are being offered. You know what that does? It helps you live in the spirit of prayer in between the two, all through the day and all through the night. This is key. We are to be people of prayer at all times. Pray without ceasing. So, how do we approach God? Number one, clean. Number two, with genuine, sincere prayers. And number three, faithfully. And if we will prepare our hearts, we will find that God is prepared to receive our prayers. Come to the altar today and approach God reverently.
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0: This is Rejoice Pulpit. It's time for a message from the former pastor of Campus Church, Dennis McBride.
1: Look at Hebrews chapter 9 with me, would you? In our study in Hebrews, we have seen Christ presented in a number of ways. He has been declared as the author of a better covenant. He was a better high priest. He's a better tabernacle. And now in the second half of Romans chapter 9, he's a better sacrifice. In these verses, 13 to 28, we're presented with a heifer, a healing, and a helper. And you'll see Christ in all three. The Levitical system rested squarely on sacrifice, and every day countless animals were sacrificed. There's no way to know in the hundreds of years that the Levitical system existed how many animals were sacrificed, but it was a sea of blood. Israel left Egypt as a free people, a redeemed people, if you will, bought out of slavery and made free by God. But sin persisted. Something had to be done to make provision for sin. What are we going to do about it? So sin offerings were instituted. Every time an Israelite sinned, he had to bring an offering. And the lesson of them was so very clear. Sin brings death. Blood brings forgiveness. Old Testament worshipers came with an awareness of several things. One, sin requires the shedding of blood. The sacrifice must be accompanied by a spirit of repentance. You had to admit that what this animal was about to suffer should be for you. There had to be a spirit of repentance associated with it. They also came understanding the sinner was pleading for God's mercy. I do not come bringing anything to you of merit of my own. I come pleading your mercy. And they came understanding that all of this pictured a great sin bearer that would come one day. And all that was wrapped up in the Levitical system. And these offerings pictured cleansing. Here at the second half of Hebrews 9, we're introduced to an offering that had not previously been brought up by the author of Hebrews. Look, if you would, at verse 13. For if the blood of bulls and of goats and the ashes of an heifer sprinkled the unclean sanctify to the purifying of the flesh, how much more shall the blood of Christ, who through the eternal Spirit offered himself without spot to God, purge your conscience from dead works to serve the living God? Now, we're familiar with bulls and goats. We've seen those offerings. The heifer is a new idea. Sin is personal defilement. But you could also have, in the course of a day, ceremonial defilement, something that would keep you from being part of the rituals, something that would separate you from being able to come into the presence of God. There was such a thing as ceremonial defilement. It covered a lot of things. If you touched a dead body, if you touched a bone or a grave, or if you entered a tent where a dead body was present, you are ceremonially unclean. And for 1 week, you were not allowed to take part in the Levitical offerings. But think about that a minute. Death is everywhere. Relatives pass away. You help another family bury their loved ones. You inadvertently come in contact with a bone. I mean, death was all around you. How did you avoid such a thing? Well, you couldn't. Death itself is evidence of the presence of sin. You do realize we only die because we're sinners. Death itself signifies to us the presence of sin. It cannot be avoided. We touch it every day of our life. It touches us. We cannot live this life absolutely and completely sinless. Now keep in mind, you might be sitting this morning thinking, well, I have. You need to be aware that lying is a sin. We cannot live this life sinless. It's all around us. God made special provision for those needs with a red heifer. And the red heifer sacrifice is mentioned in Numbers chapter 19. And you took a red heifer. It was very, very, very prescribed. Number one, it was red. That made it unusual. It had to have no blemish, no mark of any kind, no imperfection. It could never have had a yoke upon it, so it had never done work, agricultural work. And you took that red heifer outside the camp and you offered it and you burned that red heifer completely where there was nothing left but ashes. And then you'd take those ashes and you'd mix them with water and you'd put them in a clean container outside the camp. And if one of these things were true in your life, you've been in a tent with a dead body, you touched a dead body, you touched a bone, whatever it was, you had to go outside the camp, and on the third day after your defilement, you would sprinkle yourself with the water and the ashes. And on the seventh day after your defilement, you would again sprinkle yourself with the water and the ashes. And you were not allowed to participate in the Levitical system until you had been outside the camp and done this for 1 week. Now, I love that picture. We're talking about two things there in daily cleansing. One, on the third day you sprinkled yourself. When did Jesus come out of the tomb? On the third day. On the seventh day, you sprinkled yourself again. Well, what's that? A reference to the seventh day, the Sabbath. It wasn't necessarily on the seventh day after your defilement, but it was the seventh day. So we're talking about victory and we're talking about worship. And what we need to be aware of in our daily life and walk with God is that He wants us to have victory and He expects us to be wrapped up in worship. And the pictures are beautiful there. Sprinkling was not symbolic of Christ's redemptive work for us, but rather our responsibility to keep ourselves in communion with God. And we have that responsibility. The believer has the responsibility to seek restoration and fellowship with God in the ordinary course of the day. Defilement is impossible to avoid. Fellowship is possible to mend and to keep where it belongs. Ephesians 5 says this, that He might sanctify and cleanse it with the washing of water by the word. What's He talking about? Us. He's talking about His church. Sanctify and cleanse it with the washing of water by the word, that He might present it to Himself a glorious church, not having spot or wrinkle or any such thing, but that it should be holy and without blemish. It is God's intention that you be holy and without blemish. And He's going to present you that way one day. Please understand, the washing that we're seeing here with the heifer, the cleansing, for ceremonial cleansing, to make sure you can get back in fellowship with God again. It is not redemption. Those were other offerings. It is a cleansing so we can keep that fellowship exactly where it needs to be. How do we do that? We do that by the washing of the water of the Word. And we stay in this book every single day. And it cleanses us and it washes us. How does it do that? It does that by conviction. Because as you read the Word of God, your sin becomes more available to your consciousness. You might forget it. The Word of God says that a man can come to the Word of God and he reads the Word of God. What does he do? He sees himself. He sees himself as he is. But then what happens? He walks away from the Word and he forgets what he saw. But as we stay in the Word of God, our sin is made so much more a problem to us. It's not something we can wink at. It's not something we can just laugh at. It's not something we can just shrug off. We realize how important it is as we stay in this book. The other thing is, as you read the Word of God, sometimes the Word of God will convict you of sins that you weren't even aware of. We can take lightly those sins we are aware of, And sometimes we just wander through life and all of a sudden God just jumps off the page at us and says, you are guilty of this. And it was something we hadn't even thought about. But the Word of God does that to us. And that's how we can keep our fellowship with Him where it needs to be. We ought to be convicted by the Word of God, strengthened by it, challenged by it, uplifted by it, burdened by it, thrilled by it, encouraged by it, and changed on a daily basis. Now, look what he says in verse 14. If bulls and goats and ashes of a heifer sprinkle the unclean, sanctifies to the purifying of the flesh, how much more shall the blood of Christ? You could do this. You could go out there and sprinkle yourself on the third day, sprinkle yourself on the seventh day, come back into the camp, and now you're welcome to come back into whatever's going on around the tabernacle. You felt relieved. You felt like you'd cleared the air. You felt like you'd done what you were supposed to do, and you could walk with God. And he says, look, if that could put you in a position where you can again come back to God, how much more does the blood of Christ do that for us? To keep that door open for fellowship with Him. We prove the power of God's sacrifice as they prove the efficacy of the sin offering by constant application of and obedience to the Word of God. How do I do that? How do I approach this book? How do I let this book sprinkle me with the water and the ashes? How do I let this book keep me in the relationship I'm supposed to have? Well, James tells us. Keep your place here in Hebrews. It's not very far. Look at James chapter 1, just a few pages over. James chapter 1, verses 18 to 22. We read these words in James 1, verse 18. Of his own will begat he us with the word of truth, that we should be a kind of first fruits of his creatures. Wherefore, my beloved brethren, let every man be swift to hear, slow to speak, slow to wrath. For the wrath of man worketh not the righteousness of God. Wherefore, lay apart all filthiness and superfluity of naughtiness, and receive with meekness the engrafted word which is able to save your souls. But be ye doers of the word, and not hearers only, deceiving your own selves. Not only are we told that we need the Word of God in our life for cleansing, but we're told how to appropriate the Word of God in our life. First thing he says to us is this, be swift to hear. The word swift means ready. You are ready. You're always ready to hear the Word of God. Your heart is open to you. Stepped up this morning, first thing I said to you was, did you come hungry? Are you ready to hear the Word of God? Does the Word of God hit your ear like tin? Does it just bounce off your heart? Or do you come ready for the Word of God? Is your heart open to it? Do you say, Lord, here I am. I'm in the house of God. I have your book in my lap. I'm ready to hear what you have to say to me. And whatever it is that you want to say to me, I want it for my own heart. Speak to me. Swift to hear. Jesus said something which you might think is kind of funny. Him that hath ears to hear, let him hear. Well, everybody had ears. Nobody he said that to didn't have, well, there might have been somebody, I don't know. There could have been somebody that lost an ear in an agricultural accident or something. Might have been someone related to Vincent van Gogh, I don't know, but everybody he's talking to had ears. Let him that has ears, let him hear. And I can see somebody in the crowd go, I got him. That's not what he meant. You come ready to hear. Not just the words, the intent, the command, the precept. Come to hear what I have to say to you. Let him that hath ears, let him hear. In 2 Samuel, this picture, we've referred to this many times before. There he is. The Philistines are occupying Bethlehem. He's outside Bethlehem in a cave. He's thirsty, but he remembers that sweet well in Bethlehem. And he just starts talking out loud and says, boy, I wish I had some water from the well at Bethlehem. Well, he's surrounded by bodyguards. There's people all around him. But three men heard what he said. Everybody heard the words, but three men heard what he said. And they sneak through the lines and get some water and bring it back. And that's the essence of what the Lord is saying. Look, there are words here. You can read these words all day long. You can hear the words preached all day long. But are you hearing the words? Are you swift to hear? Do you want them? Are you hungry for them? Does the Word of God feed your soul like the meal you're going to eat when the service is over? Feed your body. Are you swift to hear? He said this, be slow to speak. Slow to speak. I remember disciplining our son. He had done something, I don't remember what it was now. And I was talking to him. I said, now son, when that person said that, but dad, you don't understand what I said, listen to me. When that person said that to you, but you weren't there, listen to me. When that person said that to you, dad, if you just let me, no, listen to me. And we do the same thing with God. God comes to us and speaks to us and says, don't do this or do that, or you're leaving this out of your life, you're letting this slip, you're hanging around with the wrong crowd, you're listening to the wrong stuff, you're looking at the wrong stuff, you're not paying attention to the Word of God, you're not growing in me, you're not giving your life to me for service. And he speaks to us. You know what we do? We argue with him. We justify ourselves. And God points out our sin. Well, you know what we do? We look right back at God and say, yeah, but you don't understand. I don't have time to pray. And when the Lord points at something in our life, we're supposed to be slow to speak. Listen. Listen. We like to interject our opinions too much. Proverbs 10, he that refraineth his lips is wise. Proverbs 17, he that hath knowledge spareth his words. We enter into doubtful disputations, and sometimes even with God himself. We rationalize, we sanitize our own failures. And we like to do everything except fall on our face and say, God, I have sinned, help me. Swift to hear. Slow to speak. Look at verse 26 of James chapter 1. If any man among you seem to be religious and bridleth not his tongue, but deceiveth his own heart, this man's religion is vain. We talk too much sometimes to each other, and we also talk too much to God. We need to be listening more than we talk. In verse 19, the last half of that, he uses another phrase, slow to wrath. Don't allow God's word to anger or frustrate you. Obedience and quiet submission is the road to peace and joy. Don't get mad at God when he points a finger at your problem. Don't get mad at God when the Holy Spirit convicts you of sin. Don't get upset with him and fuss at him. Don't be wrathful. Just bow your head and be quiet. Proverbs 14, he that is slow to wrath is of great understanding. Don't be frustrated when God calls you out and tells you you're wrong. Well, you know, we don't do that. Oh, yes, we do. It started very, very early. Cain and Abel. And they brought what God said bring. God told them what to bring. Abel brought first fruits of his flock. Abel brought blood. Cain brought, being a farmer, the best that he had. I'm going to give God what I think God would want. And he brought in the first fruits of his crops. That wasn't what God wanted. And the Word of God tells us that God had respect unto to the offering of Abel, but not of the offering of Cain. And the very next thing the Word of God tells us is this, and Cain was very wroth, and his countenance fell. And oftentimes God will point at us and tell us we're wrong, and other people help him do that sometimes. Sometimes leadership and spiritual leadership, people around you that care about you will point out things in your life. And rather than just submitting to it and say, you know what, you're right, we get upset about it. We defend ourselves. We get wroth and our countenance changes. So how do I let this book cleanse me? I approach this book swift to hear. I approach this book with as few words as possible. I'm here to listen, not to speak. And I'm not going to get angry with God or defend myself when God points out things in my life that should not be there. Verse 21. How else? We come with a prepared heart. Look what he says in verse 21 of James 1. Lay apart all filthiness and superfluity of naughtiness and receive with meekness the engrafted word which is able to save your souls. Filthiness means exactly what you think it means. It means dirtiness. Lay aside anything that's not holy. Cleanse your heart. Get it out of there. You can't fill your heart up with the word of God if it's filled up with something else. He says superfluity of naughtiness. Big phrase, but it really is nothing more than the picture of a garden that has been choked with weeds. The good stuff can't grow because the bad stuff is taking all the nutrients out of the soil. Superfluity of naughtiness, a garden choked with weeds. Get the bad stuff out of your heart. Get the things out of your heart that are keeping the good things from growing and being healthy. And then you come to God with meekness. The word meekness simply means easily imposed upon. When God says do it, you very quickly say yes. Easily imposed upon. Do exactly what God says do. In Numbers 19, he was very detailed about what he wanted. The third day, the seventh day, new life, worship, do it this way, burn it all the way to ashes, mix it with water, put it in this container. God was very, very specific about how to do this. And God's going to be very specific with us. Jesus is the Word, and the Word is Jesus. And unless we're in it and paying attention to it, we're missing so much. To not spend time in the Word reflects the fact that we do not love the Word of God, that we do not seek its wisdom, that we are not striving to obey its precepts, and we have no real appetite to walk with God. Now, you're listening to me, but are you hearing me this morning? You're hearing words. Is your heart hearing what I'm saying? Are you sitting there right now thinking to yourself, how much time have I spent in God's Word in the past week, in the past 2 weeks, in the past month, in the past year? The answer to that question determines whether or not you love this book, whether you're seeking wisdom, whether you're hungry, and whether or not you have any real appetite to walk with God. We can't have fellowship with God without that sprinkling. Because we can't avoid sin, and we can't avoid problems in our life, and we can't avoid weaknesses in our life. And as we get in this book, it washes us, it cleanses us, it keeps us in right fellowship with God. If we're not in this book, we are not right with God. There's something else I see here. Go back to Hebrews, would you? Hebrews 9, verse 14. How much more shall the blood of Christ, who through the eternal Spirit offered himself without spot to God, purge your conscience from dead works to serve the living God? In verse 14, he offered himself. Now you read that and you think, well, of course he did. But we're talking about the Levitical system. Did the animals have a choice? You know, sometimes animals talk. Balaam's donkey talked to him. I wonder sometimes what would have happened if you'd have pulled a goat up there and straddled the goat and picked up the knife and the goat said, what are you doing? This does not look good. What are we doing here? Well, we're going to offer you as a sacrifice. I don't think so. They didn't have any choice. They were just offered. But Jesus offered himself. It's very different. Very different. And now the conscience can be purged because he offered himself, the Word of God says, without spot, he can purge your conscience from dead works to serve the living God. Are you aware of the fact, and many, many Baptists don't seem to get this, are you aware of the fact that God didn't save you just to save you? Are you aware of the fact that God saved you so you would serve him? Hey, I'm in the cross. I'm saved. Praise God. I got a ticket out of hell and I'm just thrilled to death. God says, I want you to be more like my son, and I want you to serve me, and I've washed you in his blood to purge your conscience from dead works so you can serve me. Why aren't you serving? Could it be that there hasn't been enough healing? Could it be your conscience has still not yet been purged? That there are things there that are keeping you from serving God. And if that's true, it saddens the heart of God, because that's why Jesus offered himself, to purge your conscience so you can stand complete and holy before him and serve him with a righteous spirit of obedience. They were being cleansed from external defilement. They touched a bone. They were in a tent with a dead body. We are being purged from internal defilement. And that was the real problem, and that's why the blood of Christ was so much better. Mark chapter 7, 15, 21, 23. There's nothing from without a man that entering into him can defile him, but the things which came out of him, those are they that defile the man. For from within, out of the heart of men, proceed evil thoughts, adulteries, fornications, murders. Do these come on you? No, they come out of you. All these evil things come from within and defile the man. They were seeking ceremonial cleansing from something that was external. But Jesus Christ, by shedding his own blood for us, has purged our conscience from dead works, and we can be clean inside. So he offered himself to heal our inner defilement so we might be available to serve him. Cleansing in the blood of Christ is not the final aim of redemption. It's only the beginning. It's the means to a higher end to make us fit for service. Our glory is to serve God, to be a vessel in which he can pour his fullness, a channel through which he can show his glory. We can be a means of mercy, a conduit of God's compassion, or we can live a life of defilement. There's a heifer. There's a healing. Romans 12, be ye transformed with the renewing of your mind. Transformed does not mean reformed. Transformed means completely and absolutely changed. In 2 Corinthians 3, but we all with open face beholding as in a glass the glory of the Lord are changed into the same image from glory to glory. And that glory is very interesting. It means honor resulting from apparent approval. We are changed from glory to glory, honor resulting in apparent approval. So we look at him, we see him, and in striving to be like him, we take a step for God and we get more like him, and God says, great, nice job, glory. And we step again, he says, good, glory. And we step closer to him, good, glory. And we drop that sin and he says, good, glory. And we confess that thing that's chained us for years. He says, good, glory. And we're changed from glory to glory to glory, more into the image of his son as we obey and take steps for him. We obey and God is pleased. We obey and God is pleased again. We obey and God is pleased again. And we are changed step by step, challenge by challenge, victory by victory, and obedience by obedience into his image. We should beware lest we seek access to the Holy of Holies and the power of God's daily cleansing only for the sake of our happiness. We are cleansed and purged to be more like his son and to serve the living God. There's also a helper. Verses 15. For this cause, he's the mediator of the New Testament, that by means of death for the redemption of the transgressions that were under the first testament, they which are called might receive the promise of eternal inheritance. For where a testament is, there must also of necessity be the death of the testator. For a testament is of force after men are dead. Otherwise, it is of no strength at all while the testator liveth. Whereupon, neither the first testament was dedicated without blood. We're going back and talking about some things that Moses did. And in the first covenant, he took blood, he sprinkled it on the people and on the tabernacle and on the instruments that were going to be used in the tabernacle. And everything was sanctified by blood. God makes much available to us so we can serve him. In verse 15, our benefits are made clear because of this offering. He's our mediator. He's the go-between with a goal to make peace with God. If we have peace with God, we can serve him. By the way, the mediator also means one who acts as a guarantee. He not only mediates, he guarantees the outcome. 1 Timothy 2, for there's one God and one mediator between God and men, the man, Christ Jesus. Now, how can he do that? Well, by possessing both deity and humanity, Jesus could fully comprehend the claims of one and the needs of the other. Man is hindered by crushing debt. Mortgages and liens against us spiritually are far greater than our ability to pay. We are spiritually bankrupt apart from Christ. But in Christ, we are the beneficiaries of an immense estate. In Christ, our debt and spiritual bankruptcy are canceled. 2 Corinthians says this, for you know the grace of our Lord Jesus Christ, that though he was rich, yet for your sakes he became poor, that ye through his poverty might be rich. He offers forgiveness, clear conscience, peace, purpose, the Holy Spirit, and eternal life, all to the sons of God. I love this. Spirit also beareth witness with our spirit that we are the children of God, and if children, then heirs. Heirs of God and joint heirs with Christ. Now, we read over that sometimes and don't pay any attention to that. I have two sons. They are my heirs. That is their misfortune. But it says we're joint heirs with Christ. Now, there's a difference there. See, I could take what we have and what we're going to leave, Connie and I, when we pass on, and say, we're going to give 60% of it to one son and 40% to the other, or 50% to one and 50% to the other. But you know what God does? God says, I'm a joint heir with Christ. You tell me what Christ doesn't own. And I'm a joint heir with him. He's my helper. I don't get a little bit of the riches that God owns. I get whatever it is the Father would give the Son. And we live like we're in spiritual poverty. His will is in effect. Why? Because he died. He said it in Mark 14, this is my blood of the New Testament, which is shed for many. Testament is will. Wills are often contested in court, and the deceased's wishes are sometimes challenged and sometimes set aside. But Jesus lives and controls the dividing of his inheritance. Verse 24 says that, now to appear in the presence of God for us. 1 John says this, my little children, these things write I unto you, that you sin not. And if any man sin, we have an advocate with the Father, Jesus Christ the righteous, and he's the propitiation, mercy seat for our sins, and not for ours only, but for the sins of the whole world. Okay, he is my mediator, he's my go-between, he's the guarantor, he's also my advocate, he's my lawyer. When I stand before the throne of God and my sin is brought up by anybody, my defense attorney steps up and says, no, he's innocent. In me, he's justified. He's as though he had never sinned. And he's also my mercy seat. How can he do that? How can he get by with that? Because when the judge looks at Jesus, all he sees is the innocent blood that Jesus shed for me, and I get to walk away free. He's my mediator. He's my advocate. He's my mercy seat. And he's given us all these help. And we look at our sin in our life and the weakness in our life and the frailty of our Christian walk with God. And we say, oh, I wish I could just do better. You have everything you need to be everything in Christ that you ought to be. A rural doctor noted for his skill and devotion to Christ died, and his account books were opened, and several entries had been written across in red ink, forgiven, too poor to pay. His wife, a greedy woman, took him to court, trying to get back those service, the money for the services her husband had rendered. And the judge looked at her and said, ma'am, is this your husband's handwriting? And she said, yes. He said, there is no court in the land that can touch those whom he has forgiven. God the Father looks at my sin, and standing beside me is my advocate. And he looks at my advocate and says, "Is this your blood?" And he says, "Yes." And there's no court anywhere that will ever, ever, ever condemn me, for I stand uncondemned in Christ. Amen. Now, here's the question. Here's the question. He does all this so we can serve. And there are people in this auditorium today, and possibly listening to me, that honestly believe that you can do anything you want to do and hide it under God's grace. And I'm here to tell you that there was a red heifer. I'm here to tell you that cleansing is necessary. I'm here to tell you that the blood of Jesus Christ is necessary to purge our conscience from dead works. I'm here to tell you, you have a go-between. You have an advocate. You have a mercy seat. Why? Because we are sinners and we need those things. And for us to look at the grace and the mercy of God right in the face and say, "I can live any way I want to live, do anything I want to do, allow any sin in my life, and it's all covered by God's grace," is an affront to a holy and righteous God. Is the word washing you daily? Are you serving the Lord? That's why he washed you. Is your conscience truly purged, or is there still something there? Are you thankful for all that Christ has done for you as mediator, as advocate, as mercy seat? Did you come hungry this morning? Has the Word of God spoken to your soul? Has the Holy Spirit touched on something in your life? That's exactly what it's supposed to do. Let the Word of God wash you. Let the Holy Spirit speak to you. Put yourself in a position where you can truly serve God. Lay aside those things. Confess those things. Put them behind you and serve, because he's done everything he can do to make that possible in your life.
0: Up next, a sermon from the former pastor of Campus Church, Dr. Jim Shetler. This is Rejoice Pulpit.
2: The year was 1811, and the United States Supreme Court had quite a case on their hand. How would they rule in a situation, in a case about profanity, about taking the name of the Lord in vain? Blasphemy is what it was said in the court case. It dealt with an individual that not only used profanity, not only by some was called blasphemy, but he also not only verbally said it, but he printed it up in pamphlets. And in 1811, the United States Supreme Court had to make a ruling about this individual and the profanity and blasphemy that he used verbally and in print. Their decision is absolutely incredible for 2004. The United States Supreme Court said, "Whatever strikes at the root of Christianity tends to destroy civil government." The court said that the problem with the blasphemy is this: if you attack, quote from the court, "if you attack Jesus Christ, you have attacked Christianity. If you've attacked Christianity, you've attacked the foundation of the United States of America. Therefore, an attack on Jesus Christ is equivalent to attacking the United States of America." That man got 3 months in prison and a $500 fine for attacking the United States by going after Jesus. Amen. Now that's the kind of court we need again today. My question in this message is simple. How important is biblical Christianity to our form of government? How important is it that biblical Christianity is found in our civil government today? Well, I was thinking about how to illustrate this. The other day, I was riding on my riding lawnmower. I guess I get all my illustrations something to do with lawnmowers. And I was riding on my lawnmower the other day, and it ran out of gas. Now, I want you to know what I didn't do. I did not go into the house when it ran out of gas and opened up my cupboard and brought out two jars of the sweetest honey you have ever tasted in your entire life. And I didn't take that honey and went out to my riding lawnmower and poured that honey in the gas tank of my riding lawnmower. For the engine is a gasoline engine, and it doesn't run off the energy of honey. Nor did I go to the backyard and go over to the pool and pick up one of the jugs of liquid chlorine and take that liquid jug of chlorine over to the front yard and pour it in my gas tank, because my gasoline engine does not run off of chlorine. I didn't go in the house and make a big pitcher of Kool-Aid and made this beautiful pitcher of Kool-Aid and took the Kool-Aid and, you know, Kool-Aid tastes great, you know, and just poured it in my gas tank. No, because my gasoline engine doesn't run off Kool-Aid. Nor did I even take diesel fuel and pour that into my gas tank, for the gasoline engine doesn't run off diesel fuel. My friend, the form of government that our forefathers gave us does not run off of secular humanism. Our government does not run off of communism.

forefather of ours, one of our founding fathers, that said the great statement, give me liberty or give me death. But do you know that at Patrick Henry's time and age, there was another statement that he gave that he was more noted for than the give me liberty and give me death statement? It was this. I quote from Patrick Henry. It cannot be emphasized too strongly or too often that this great nation was founded not by religionists, but by Christians. Not on religions, but on the gospel of Jesus Christ. You see, Patrick Henry understood that the form of government that we call the American government was basis on biblical principle. Therefore, it is the Bible that this government needs to continue to function. The University of Houston political science professors back in the early 1990s decided to find out where did our founding fathers get their idea for the form of government that we have. You see, it wasn't like France. It wasn't like the British form of government. There was no country in the world that had a form of government like the United States had when it founded itself. So they, these University of Houston political science professors, thought probably the best way to find out how they formed their government is to find out who our founding fathers quoted the most. They took over 15,000 writings from our founding fathers. And out of those 15,000 writings, they boiled it down to 3,154 that they felt had a tremendous impact upon our Constitution, our Bill of Rights, our Declaration of Independence. Out of those 3,154 writings, they began to compile who was quoted the most. Some of you are probably already ahead of me. You know the answer. Over 34% of all of the quotes came from the Bible. Matter, and a large portion of all the Bible quotes came from a book in the Bible, Deuteronomy, which is no easy writing, no easy reading, I should say. A lot of laws. Out of the other 66% of the quotes, many of them are from individuals who constantly quoted the scriptures themselves. So that the University of Houston political science professors came to find out, without a question, the number one source that influenced our founding fathers more than anything else is that book that you hold in your lap right now, the Word of God, the Bible. You see, our form of government was not only based, but it must run off of biblical principles. The three branches of government came from a passage of scripture that Dr. Porche mentioned in his prayer this morning. Isaiah 33:22 mentions the three branches of government. The separation of powers came from Jeremiah 17. Even tax exemption from churches came from Ezra chapter 7, verse 24. The American Tract Society started by 52 men, 52 of the 56 writers of the Declaration of Independence started the American Tract Society. And do you know that children, back over 100 years ago, when they were learning the alphabet in schools, they took each letter of the alphabet, and for each letter, they had a Bible verse. And public education taught the Word of God by learning the alphabet. For every letter, whether it was A, B, C, D, all the way through, there was a Bible verse that every child in public education had to memorize to learn that letter. In Philadelphia, in 1844, a Philadelphia public school decided that they would teach morality without using the Bible or religion. Well, this also went all the way to the United States Supreme Court in 1844. And the court said, you could not teach morality without using Christianity and the Bible. That is because our country's source of morality comes from the Word of God. You see, the fact of the matter is, whenever you teach morality,

0: You have to have a source. Back in 1844, the source of morality to our government and to our public education was God's word. Take your Bibles now and turn to Matthew chapter 5, that great passage known as the Sermon on the Mount. And in Matthew chapter 5, I'd like to begin reading at verse number 11. Somebody's religion is going to be in government. Well, the most logical of all faiths to govern the United States of America would be Christianity. For it is Christianity that propagated this form of government. It's Christianity that this form of government must have to feed off of in order for it to run. Matthew chapter 5, we begin reading at verse number 11. Blessed are ye when men shall revile you and persecute you, and shall say all manner of evil against you falsely for my sake. Rejoice and be exceeding glad, for great is your reward in heaven, for so persecuted they the prophets which were before you. Christian friends, I encourage you today that if we are going to be what we are supposed to be in this culture and in this society, we will be reviled and we will be persecuted. Rejoice and be exceeding glad, for great is your reward in heaven. I think today Christians are so afraid of their faith. I believe many of them are ashamed of their faith. And anything that would take any kind of persecution, even amongst their co-laborers and their friends and their neighbors, many times Christians cannot handle any kind of even verbal persecution whatsoever. We continue in verse 13. Ye are the salt of the earth. I know that in the year 2004, that doesn't really get us that excited. Wow. The Lord called us the salt of the earth. What a compliment. But do you know what? 2,000 years ago, you really couldn't have been complimented much more than by being called salt. For salt was the most precious commodity the world knew. Do you know that the Roman soldiers were paid not by Roman coins, they were paid by salt. That's where we even get the word salary from. When Jesus Christ called Christians, believers, the salt of the earth, he was complimenting them because salt was the most important and precious commodity the world knew. What did it do? Well, they didn't have refrigeration. They didn't have the kind of preservation of food that we have today. The only thing that they had to preserve their meat, to preserve their foods, was salt. So salt became extremely important to live. It would be the thing that would preserve their food. And why does salt preserve the food? It fight back corruption. Now, I know that salt does several other things too. Salt makes you thirsty. You take salt and you get thirsty. And I think that's a perfect illustration of a Christian. I think a Christian ought to make the world thirsty for the Savior that they have. And I realize that there's other properties of salt. However, the most important thing is that salt holds back corruption. We are to be the conscience of this country. As Christians, we should not sit in a corner with what we believe. We ought to be the public conscience of our country, of the United States of America. If Christians don't stand up for what is right, who will? The Bible says, ye are the salt of the earth. But if the salt have lost his savor, wherewith shall it be salted? Now, some of you may be chemists, or you know a little bit about the chemical properties of salt. And some of you may say, you know, this is not really biblically correct, or this is not really scientifically correct, because salt can never lose its saltiness. And you know what? You would be right if you said that. But there is a point that salt loses its savor when it is so mixed with the earth, and the combination of the salt is so mixed with the earth that the salt would not be put in any kind of food and it would not hold back any corruption. Not that there's not genuine salt in there, not that there's not genuine sodium chloride, but the fact of the matter is it is so around the earth that the salt is no good but to be thrown out and to be cast out. My friend, I stand here and tell you today that the church has become so much like the world that there is no longer any saltiness to the church. It isn't that there's not true believers in the church. It's that the true believers have surrounded and become so much like the earth, the world, if you please, that it has lost its saltiness. Our form of government, the United States of America, needs Christians who will be the true salt of the world, who has not lost their saltiness. Oh, we still need believers to stand up for what is right, to believe what is right. Ye are the salt of the earth, but if the salt have lost his savor, wherewith shall it be salted? It is thenceforth good for nothing. And I'm sorry to say, but the world has painted us and put us in such a corner that we have believed that most Christians today are good for nothing. The Bible continues on. It says, but to be cast out and to be trodden underfoot of men. If you still haven't gotten the metaphor and understand what Christ is saying, he gives you another one. Verse 14, ye are the light of the world. A city that is set on a hill cannot be hid. If you've ever had the privilege to go over to Israel and to be on the southern part of the Sea of Galilee at night, way up in the northern part of Galilee, overlooking the waters of the Sea of Galilee, is a town called Safat. They believe that this town, Safat, is the town that Jesus was referring to. Anywhere in the Galilean area at nighttime, you can see the city of Safat. Because there on this hill, it is not that large of a city. There are not that many, it's just a few hundred and maybe just a couple thousand people that live in the city of Safat. But even today, 2,000 years later, you can go over and at night at the Sea of Galilee, look up and there's a little village on top of the hill, the city of Safat, that you can see. And wherever you are, you can see that city. So it is to be with Christians. We are to be like the city of Safat. We are to be the light on the hill, that by our example and by our life and by our testimony, we not only hold back corruption, but we send back and dispel darkness in our society. Wherever darkness is, our light ought to shine. And the darker our culture gets, the brighter our light ought to shine. Verse 15, it says, neither do men light a candle and put it under a bushel, but on a candlestick, and it giveth light unto all that are in the house. Let your light so shine before men that they may see your good works and glorify your Father which is in heaven. James Madison, who many believe was the largest part and architect of the Declaration of Independence and the United States Constitution, James Madison once said these words, we have staked the whole future of the American civilization not on the power of government, nor the Constitution. We have staked the future of all of our political institutions upon the capability of each and every one of us to govern ourselves according to the Ten Commandments of God. Now, James Madison says something very important in that statement. James Madison says this, government is not our answer, nor is the United States Constitution the answer. The answer is in governing our own pleasures, governing our own desires and appetites under the guidelines of the Ten Commandments. My friend, if you take the Ten Commandments out of our government, if you take biblical principle out of our government, if you take Christians and put their faith only found in a church, you will find a country that cannot and will not continue to be able to exist. Never before has this country needed what we believe more. And never before have our beliefs been so silent. If you are a born-again, Bible-believing Christian, it is imperative that you send your light out into your community, into your neighborhood, in your attitude. Our Christian beliefs affect our attitude. The way we go through cancer, the way we go through heartache, the way we go through suffering in hard times, the things we buy and how much we buy, the way we take care of our yards, the way that we dress in our appearance, our attitude, our appearance and actions must radiate the gospel of the Lord Jesus Christ. There has never been a time in the history of the United States of America that Christianity on display, that the city of Safat was needed more, that salt was ever needed more in our lives than in today. It is a great time to live. It is an exciting time to live, for our country needs our salt like it's never needed it before. Our country needs our light like it's never been before. I don't want to preach doom and gloom. I personally believe this is the most exciting time to live. For there is a world, there is a country that is dying to find the light. There is a country that is dying to know what is right, never before. John Adams said this, "There is no government armed with power which is capable of contending with human passions if those passions are not bridled by morality and religion." Our Constitution, John Adams continues, our Constitution was made only for a moral and religious people. It is wholly inadequate for the government of any other. John Adams understood that unless we have morals, unless we have biblical principles, and unless the citizens of that country have a religious faith in God's word and live out the word of God, that this form of government that we started will never continue to exist. By knowing and obeying God's laws is the only way that the United States government will work. Christian friend, don't you ever be ashamed of your Christian biblical faith in this culture, in this community. This community, this culture, this society, the American civilization is dependent upon your salt and your light. Where are biblical principles found? Well, the biblical principles are found, obviously, in the Word of God, but where are they found? They're found in the hearts and lives of Christians. So how do we get biblical principles into the government? We've got to get Christians into the government. And as we get Christians who are founded and grounded in the Word of God into the government, so therefore we bring with that Christian the biblical principles. How do we get biblical principle in the workplace? We get Christians with biblical principles in the workplace. How do we get biblical principles in our neighborhoods? We get Christians with biblical principles living out those principles in their community, in their country, getting involved. It is an absolute shame if a Christian does not vote. My friend, every Christian is obligated. It is our responsibility. It is our high privilege. It is our duty as salt and light to vote for those that stand for Christian principles. In order to get the salt and light back in, Christians must be energized about their beliefs, about their faith. My friend, we don't need movies made for Christians to show their faith. We ought to be under the command and mandate of Scripture. We ought to be involved already. We ought to be energized that our salt and that our light would hold back corruption and show people the way. The requirement for almost all state government constitutions back 100 years ago, almost every one of the ancient manuscripts of the state government constitution said this: for someone running for public office, they had to acknowledge a belief in future rewards and punishments. Now, isn't that interesting? If you ran for public office 100 years ago in almost any state in the Union, you had to make an acknowledgement that you believed in future rewards and punishments. Why? Because then that public official understood that they would be accountable to God one day for the way that they served in their office. You see, our form of government is dependent upon biblical principles. If you don't believe that there's a God that you will one day be accountable to, that you will one day stand at the judgment seat of, or at the great white throne, my friend, if you don't believe that there's any consequences for your actions, then when you serve in public office, if you're an atheist, if you don't believe in God, then my friend, your serving is self-serving purposes because you don't believe you'll ever be accountable to anyone else but yourself after you're done serving. It was imperative. Matter of fact, it was a requirement for all public servants when they served that they believed that there would be future rewards and punishment. George Washington once said, "Reason and experience both forbid us to expect that we can maintain national morality in exclusion of religious principles." By the way, let me stop here and mention something to you. When our forefathers ever spoke about religion, do you know what religion they were talking about? We're not talking about Presbyterianism or Baptist or Hinduism or Buddhism. There's only one religion that our forefathers understood, and that was Christianity. And when they speak of religion, they're speaking of Christianity. So now listen to George Washington's statement again. "Reason and experience both forbid us to expect that we can maintain national morality in exclusion of religious principles, in exclusion of biblical Christian principles." In 1963, many of you are familiar that a 22-word prayer was said to be unconstitutional. And in 1963, salt was put back in the shaker and light was put under a bushel. And in 1963, the Supreme Court said it is unconstitutional for prayers to be said in public educational facilities. Let me give you the 22-word prayer that they found unconstitutional. "Almighty God, we acknowledge our dependence upon Thee, and we beg Thy blessings over us, our parents, our teachers, our country." 22 words. They don't even mention Jesus Christ. "Almighty God, we acknowledge our dependence upon Thee, and we beg Thy blessing over us, our parents, our teachers, and our country." Four areas: students, families, schools, and nation. Any study you want to take, follow our culture since 1963 with young people in school, with families and what has happened, in schools and what has occurred, and in our nation. And you will find that when man eliminated God and took that salt and light out, and Christians, that generation of Christianity did not take the full stand that they should. What will this generation of Christians do in the year 2004? What will we do in this coming election? Where will we stand? Will we be involved? My friend, it is absolutely Christian to be involved with politics. It is absolutely your responsibility to hold back corruption, whether it's in the workplace with profanity, whether it is, no matter where you are, wherever salt is, it ought to hold back corruption. If you're in a gas station, if you're at a restaurant and there is immorality, if there's things that are being said that ought not to be, we ought to be the light and we ought to be the salt. I think there's a proper way to do it. I don't think we have to be ugly about our faith. I think that's part of the salt and light, that we speak the truth in love. But I think we as Christians need to start taking a stand for what we say that we believe. And I think we need to start becoming the light and the salt that we say that we are. We must take every venue to promote biblical Christianity. We must get involved in conversations. We must get involved in community. We must get involved in church. We must live separated lives in our attitudes, in our action, in our appearance. We must witness to others about our faith. We must train our children with a biblical conscience that whenever they violate Scripture, there is a disappointment from us and a guilt from the Holy Spirit because they had done what is wrong. We must train our children in biblical conscience. We must run for office, and we must vote for Christians or those who reflect biblical character. It is time for the Christians of this country. I personally believe we don't have a problem with numbers. We have a problem with character. I don't believe our problem isn't that there isn't salt in America. It's that our salt has surrounded itself so much with the world that it is no longer effective. If we're going to see victory for Christ in our culture, in our society, we must become the salt of the earth and the light of this world. Our forefathers realized that the gasoline that propelled the gasoline engine of the United States form of government was biblical Christianity. Whenever you put biblical Christianity into our culture, you're helping the engine run. And whenever you hold back your biblical beliefs, whenever you're silent about your faith, you're allowing somebody else to pour into this form of government a belief system that will not allow our government to run. Don't ever be ashamed. Don't ever back down for your biblical beliefs, for it is the fuel that runs our government. May we become the salt and light that God has commanded us to.
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2: Let's go to 2 Kings chapter 7 tonight. 2 Kings chapter 7, verses 3 through 9. 2 Kings chapter 7, let's begin reading at verse 3. The Bible says, "And there were four leprous men at the entering in of the gate, and they said one to another, 'Why sit we here until we die? If we say we will enter into the city, then the famine is in the city, and we shall die there. And if we sit here, we die also. Now therefore come and let us fall into the host of the Syrians, and if they save us alive, we shall live, and if they kill us, we shall but die.' And they rose up in the twilight to go unto the camp of the Syrians, and when they were come to the uttermost part of the camp of Syria, behold, there was no man there. For the Lord had made the host of the Syrians to hear a noise of chariots and a noise of horses, even the noise of a great host. And they said one to another, 'Lo, the king of Israel hath hired against us the kings of the Hittites and the kings of the Egyptians to come upon us.' Wherefore they arose and fled in the twilight and left their tents and their horses and their asses, even the camp as it was, and fled for their life. And when these lepers came to the uttermost part of the camp, they went into one tent and did eat and drink and carried thence silver and gold and raiment and went and hid it, and came again and entered into another tent and carried thence also and went and hid it. Then they said one to another, 'We do not well. This day is a day of good tidings, and we hold our peace. If we tarry till the morning light, some mischief will come upon us. Now therefore come, that we may go and tell the king's household.'" Let's pray together, shall we? Lord, we want to begin tonight by telling you we love you, and we can't imagine where we'd be had your grace not intervened in our life. Lord, what a great privilege it is to be saved, to know that our sins are forgiven, and that we're on our way to heaven. And Lord, I pray that you'll help us to not just be thankful for what you've provided for us, but Lord, I pray that through the message tonight, you'll help me to adequately convey that we have a responsibility to share those good tidings with other people. I pray that you'll use the message to impact some life, and Lord, I pray that at the judgment seat of Christ, what we do here will be gold, silver, and precious stone. We ask it in the wonderful name of our great Savior. Amen. One of the things that I'm always amazed about when I come on the campus of Pensacola Christian College is I'm amazed at how far the influence of PCC extends around the world. One thing that I'm very thankful for about Dr. and Mrs. Horton is the fact that they have not become a reservoir of truth, but rather they have become a conduit of truth. In other words, we have a radio ministry that extends around the world. There's a publishing industry that has made the influence of Christ literally felt around the world. The graduates of PCC and PCA and PTS literally circle the globe every day preaching the gospel of Jesus Christ. This is, after all, what God wants us to do with our life. God just doesn't want us to sit around and thank the Lord for the provision that He has provided, though it is important to praise God for the provision that He has provided. What God wants us to do is to share that good news. I say it again, God does not want us to be a reservoir of truth. Rather, God wants us to be a conduit of truth. And I don't think there's any story in the Bible that highlights that fact better than the one that we have read tonight. And I'd like for us to examine it from several points. First of all, think with me about the terrible sentence. The terrible sentence. These men were lepers. They had been sent outside of the city to die. And perhaps in our culture, because we don't battle leprosy on a frequent basis, we don't know any lepers, maybe the hurt, the pain, all of the nuances of leprosy do not hit us with the force that it would have hit the Bible readers to whom this was initially penned. But if you and I were to transfer it into our culture, and we were to think of a word like cancer, that has a lot of ominous connotations associated with it. AIDS, a disease like that. You see, there was nothing that could be done for these men. They could not even stay in the city any longer. They were sent outside to a leper colony, and there they were sent to die. I remember when I was a 15-year-old boy and I was diagnosed with a crippling disease, very close to muscular dystrophy, one of the things that the doctor did was he sent me to the homes of people who had that disease so I could learn more about it. It was one of the most discouraging things that I ever did in my life. I watched people who were void of motor skills. They couldn't talk plain. They couldn't do simple hand coordinations. Their feet were gnarled and they could not walk. And I looked into the faces of those people who were dying, and I recognized that if the doctor's words were true, that was my plight. There was a terrible sentence of death hanging over my head. May I say to you that especially in a leper colony, it wasn't just like you were blown out and you were gone. I'm reminded of the famous comedian who said, "I don't mind death, I just don't want to be around when it happens." And that was true here. These guys, you know, I'm a coward. I just want to die of a heart attack. Quick, get it over with. But that's not the way leprosy happens. You lose a finger here, a piece of an ear there, piece of a nose there. It was a slow, debilitating disease that happened piece by piece, terrible event by terrible event. As a sentence of death passed over that leper colony every day, they looked at their mortality as it took its toll piece by piece on the people who existed around them. I remember when my grandmother, Amsball, was trying to deal with the fact that my grandfather had died. She didn't want to live any longer. And so she decided that she was going to kill herself, but she didn't have any courage to just go hang herself or blow herself out with a gun. So because she was a diabetic, she decided that she was going to sugar herself to death. And she just decided to eat Snicker bars every day and kill herself. And literally, when my grandmother died, we pulled out her bed from the wall, and there were literally hundreds of Snicker bar wrappers behind her bed. Now, the terrible thing about that was simply this. She'd have been better served just kill herself with a gun. Because, you see, for a diabetic, it wasn't a quick, painless death. You lost a foot, then you lost a hand, then a complete leg was taken off. It was literally a living death. That's what these lepers were experiencing. I submit to you that all around us every day there are people who have the terrible sentence of death hanging over their head. One songwriter put it this way, "You'll meet many just like me upon life's busy street, with shoulders stooped and heads bowed low and eyes that stare in defeat, or souls that live within the past where sorrow plays all parts, where a living death is all that's left for men with broken hearts. You have no right to be the judge, to criticize and condemn. Just think, but for the grace of God, it would be you instead of him. One careless step, a thoughtless deed, and then the misery starts. To those who weep, death comes cheap for men with broken hearts." That's the way it was in the leper colony every day. The terrible sentence of death was hanging over these men. But think with me not only about the terrible sentence, think with me secondly about the impossible odds. The impossible odds. The odds for these men was not good. Notice their words. If we sit here, we die. If we go into the city and there's famine there, we die. If we go into the city and the Syrians are mad, we die. If we go into the city and the Samaritans have mercy upon us, we live. Now, I don't know about you, but I don't like those odds. Three of the four options resulted in death. The odds were not good. I submit to you that there are all kinds of people around our cities that not only live with a terrible sentence of death over their head, but the odds of them making it are not good. And if you're involved in extension ministries, you know exactly what I'm talking about. It might be a neighborhood Bible club where you're running a program for children. It might be a nursing home that you're involved in. But you meet people all around who not only have this sentence of death hanging over their heads, but they really don't stand good odds of making it. We had a little kid that came on our buses a few weeks ago, and he was quoting his Bible verse. And the Bible verse was, "He is not here, for he is risen." But the little bus kid quoted the verse this way, "He is not here, for he is in prison." Now, somehow I think that verse in his interpretation of it was a little too close to home. Probably somebody in his home wasn't there because he was in prison. Oh, there are all kinds of people around us every single day. We see them at Walmart. We see them, you know, at Starbucks. These are people who have a sentence of death over their head, and the odds of them making it are not good. A terrible sentence, impossible odds. Think with me about a third thing tonight, and that is this, the miraculous intervention. There is only one way that these lepers could really survive, and that was for God to miraculously intervene on their behalf. And that's exactly what God did. They heard this noise of chariots and horses and assumed that the Hittites and the Egyptians were against them, and they ran for their lives. And when the lepers showed up to ask for mercy, they found that the rolls were still hot on the table, and the clothes were still hanging where they were, and the money was still, you know, where it had always been kept in the tents. It was just like they walked straight into a bounty fest. God had miraculously provided for their needs. May I ask you a question? Do you remember the night when you moved from the leper colony to Beulah Land? You remember when that happened for you? I was an 11-year-old boy at the Fellowship Baptist Church in Mansfield, Ohio, and James Scott was preaching that Sunday morning. It was March 28th, 1976. He preached on Judas Iscariot, and he talked about how Judas Iscariot kissed the door to heaven and went to hell. And his point in that message was simply this, that being in church doesn't make you a Christian any more than being in a garage makes you a car. And you can hang out with Christians your whole life and the things of God your whole life and split hell wide open. And oh, I tell you, that night I was under white-knuckled conviction. Oh, there's a lot of people in my home church that thought I was saved. I've been playing a game. I could hardly wait for that invitation to occur that morning. And when it got to the invitation time, I stepped out of that pew and came forward. And there at that old-fashioned altar, my uncle took his Bible and showed me one verse, Romans 10:13, "Whosoever shall call upon the name of the Lord shall be saved." You know what? I went down a beggar and I came up a millionaire that morning. I want to tell you that God took me out of the leper colony and transported me to Beulah land. Kind of reminds me of that story of Mephibosheth, you know, in the Old Testament, how the Bible says that he was, as a young child, injured by the fall. I tell you, all of us have been injured by the fall. And one day, a messenger from the king showed up at his door and said, "Hey, Mephibosheth, we got good news for you. Even though you're a crippled, even though you can't walk through life on your own, we've got news for you. The king wants to have you sitting at his table tonight." And Mephibosheth left the home of a cripple and became a child of the king. I submit to you, isn't it a great thing to say goodbye to Lodabar and go and live with the king? To live in that realm of a leper colony and then one day wake up in Beulah land by the miraculous intervention of God. I tell you, you and I must never get over the fact of what God has done in our life. You and I must be thrilled every morning that we breathe God's free air, that God has saved us from the flames of hell and punched our ticket for heaven. The miraculous intervention. Think with me about a fourth thing in this passage tonight. Not only do I see the terrible sentence and the impossible odds and the miraculous intervention, but fourthly, I see the surprising bounty. When God intervenes in our life, what a surprising provision comes our way. This week at the Enrichment Conference, Dr. Toole preached a wonderful message on Jesus turning the water into wine. And you know, people have often asked me, is Jesus still turning water into wine today? I don't know about that, but I know he's still turning beer into furniture. You know, there's a lot of people who have a six-pack of beer, two cartons of cigarettes, six lottery tickets, five godless movie tickets, and blame the Republicans because they don't have any money. But then when you and I meet God, isn't it amazing how much money we have at the end of the month? When we live according to the priorities of God's Word. It was 1962. It was the third Sunday in September. My dad attended a small Bible church there in Ohio that Sunday morning, and the only reason that he did, he was a 20-something drunk. The only reason he attended that Bible church that morning was because he'd made a deal with God. He said, "God, if you heal my daughter," that was my sister who was terribly sick, he said, "I'll go to church." God healed Debbie, so to keep his vow, Dad went to a Sunday school picnic. He went on Saturday. The reason he kept his vow on Saturday, because he thought this way, "Well, if I go to this Sunday school picnic, I'll keep my vow, and at least there won't be any preaching there." But those people loved on my daddy that Saturday, and they loved on him so much, the next day he showed up at church, and the preacher that morning preached on the great white throne judgment. My dad was under conviction, but he didn't get saved that Sunday in church. But that afternoon, the preacher was knocking at his door. Daddy opened the door. The preacher came in. Preacher went through the plan of salvation again. Daddy said, "Preacher, I know me. I can't live that life." He said, "I know me. I'll pray that prayer." And he said, "Friday, I'll be right back at the bar." And the preacher said, "Art, you're exactly right. You can't live that life. But if you'll let the Lord come in, the Lord will do for you what you can't do for yourself." And that third Sunday in September in 1962, my daddy, by an old rickety couch in a beat-up apartment on Henry Avenue in Mansfield, Ohio, knelt and gave his heart and mind and life to Christ. Now, you please understand that my dad was taking his paycheck every week and spending at the bar. They didn't have two nickels to rub together. But you know what? When Dad got saved and God changed his priorities, it was amazing how God began to bless them. Not just financially, but spiritually in every other way. Why? Because when you and I seek the kingdom of God, all this other stuff gets added to us. Oh, I want to tell you, when you follow God, it's just amazing how God keeps funding His work. Surprising bounty. But let me share with you one final thing tonight, and that's this. Not only do I see a terrible sentence and impossible odds and a miraculous intervention and a surprising bounty, but finally, I notice in this passage a sobering responsibility. Can you imagine these lepers as they're sitting around the table? Hey, Bill, pass me some mashed potatoes. Amen. Ain't this good? Hey, I'll have some green beans. Send them my way. Hey, did you get trying that steak? Isn't that wonderful? And all of a sudden, one of the lepers speaks up and says, we do not well. Oh, great. Way to ruin the office party. What in the world are you talking? We do not well. What are you talking about? You see, if you and I are simply wolfing down the provisions of God, we're not doing good. Listen, God didn't give us what He gave us to consume it upon our lust. I say it again, God doesn't want you to be a reservoir of truth. He wants you to be a conduit of truth. This is a day of good tidings. You understand that everything that you get at the academy, everything that you get at the college, everything that you have received in seminary, it was not for the purpose of inflating your head. It was for the purpose of warming your heart. There is a big world out there that needs to know about what you and I take for granted every single day. Take your Bibles and go with me, if you will, to the book of Psalms. And let's look together at Psalm 67. Notice what the Bible says. Psalm 67, verse 1. The Bible says, God be merciful unto us and bless us and cause His face to shine upon us. Selah. Think about that. Why? Why should God be merciful to us? Why should God bless us? Why should God cause His face to shine upon us? Why should we dwell and meditate upon that? What is the purpose for it all? That thy way may be known upon the earth, thy saving health among all nations. Oh, I've met some wonderful people this week. I think about Dave and Melissa Price in France. I think about a lovely couple that I just met today on their way to Belize. You know what these couples are doing? I'll tell you what they're doing. They're not content to just consume the provision of God. They have absorbed God's provision and assimilated it, and they have come to the realization that just dwelling on that and ruminating on that is not good enough. The whole reason that we have assimilated it is in order that we might take this wonderful message to those who have never heard. May I say to you today that I am a big fan of accreditation, and I am very happy for the news that was articulated in chapel today. But may I say to you that with these responsibilities and open doors of opportunity that will come through these accredited degrees, God wants to open up doors for you and I to get to places that we never would have gotten otherwise. God has given us what He has given us in order that we might advance His cause in regions where it might not have been advanced otherwise. I say it again, God does not want us to be a reservoir of truth. He wants us to be a conduit of it. God is sending you and me to places that have never heard of the wonderful message of our Savior. And the question is, why sit we here till we die? There's a big world out there that needs to hear what you and I have been chewing on for the last several years. I ask you a question, what are you going to do with your life? That degree that's put in your hand, what are you going to do with it? Oh, regardless of what vocation you're in, whether you're going on to med school or law school, whether you're going into engineering, or to be a vocational missionary, or a preacher, or a Christian educator, you understand that whatever quadrant, whatever cubicle God puts you in, it's not so you'll just sit there in that little introverted circle of me and say, hey, hand me some more of that provision, will you? Oh, no. I submit to you that you and I must just not sit around until death comes knocking. You and I must recognize that if we are just sitting down enjoying the provision of God, we do not well. This is a day of good tidings, and we hold our peace. You realize how quickly we can get to places these days. You recognize the technology that is available to us today to get this wonderful message to the ends of the earth. Is it your God worth telling somebody about? I was a senior in Bible college. I had paid my last payment and still had $1,000 in the bank. I went down to Kay Jeweler and I talked to a guy there and I said, what's the best engagement ring I can get for $1,000? He showed me several options and I picked what I thought was the best option and I got me a solitaire diamond so that I could go ask the love of my life to marry me. I took that ring back to campus. Some friends came, what do you got in the bag? What do you got in the bag? And I opened it. I said, look at this ring. And I remember one girl saying, put that away. You can't be flashing that. It never entered my mind that this was news that I was supposed to keep silent. Can you imagine marrying somebody and say, now, I'm going to marry you, but let's not tell anybody. Get real. Love had conquered my heart, and I didn't care who knew about it. Has the love of God and the provision of God conquered your heart? Or when the topic of Christ comes up, do you kind of just get silent and hang your head and feel uncomfortable? I'll tell you, I was in love with Karen and I didn't give a rip. Who knew about it? May I say to you, if I would feel that way about a wonderful girl, and I still do, why wouldn't I feel that way about my God? This is a day of good tidings, and we hold our peace. We do not well.
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3: Listen, if you will, to the words of the Scriptures. The spirit of man is the candle of the Lord, searching all the inward parts of the belly. Proverbs 20, verse 27. For what man knoweth the things of man, save the spirit of man, which is in him? Even so the things of God knoweth no man but the Spirit of God. Now we have received not the spirit of the world, but the Spirit which is of God, that we might know the things that are freely given to us of God. 1 Corinthians chapter 2, verses 11 and 12. Take heed, therefore, that the light which is in thee be not darkness. The words of Jesus in Luke chapter 11, verse 35. As we read the words of Luke chapters 11 and 12 and following, the Lord Jesus Christ is very much engaged in the ministry for which he came to this world. He came because man needed him. He came to die to shed his blood to pay for the sins of the world, so that anyone who would believe on him would not perish but have everlasting life. Jesus was on his way toward Jerusalem now to die on this visit to Jerusalem. As he traveled in that direction, his ministry became more intense day by day, and the opposition of Satan to him became ever more intense. He addressed himself to two groups of people. First, he addressed himself to every soul that lived on this earth at that time, who had ever lived and who would live thereafter, including us today. In giving us that wonderful message that he was the Lamb of God who had come to take away the sins of the world. That is a message which is just totally opposite the mindset of any man, woman, boy, or girl born into this world. We are born and we inherit in our birth into this world the old nature of Adam, that is, we are born sinners. And as sinners, we are filled with pride. We are filled with the idea that we can take care of life ourselves. It's up to us to make our way. And we resist coming to acceptance of the truth that man in himself is helpless, that there is no cure for this sin problem outside of help from God. And so Jesus addressed himself to the great multitudes which surrounded him. He demonstrated his heavenly origin time after time. Through his miracles, he gave testimony to the fact that he was Emmanuel, God with us, the only begotten Son of God. And then Jesus noted the fact that in this increasing opposition to his message, that this was an evil generation that sought a sign, always wanting another sign. And Jesus said there would be no sign given to this generation now except the sign of Jonah. As Jonah spent 3 days and nights in the belly of the whale, so the Son of Man would in the heart of the earth, and then he would rise from the dead, just as Jonah came out of the belly of the whale. Jesus addressed himself to another group of people, those who believed, those who trusted him for their salvation. And he called upon them to go a step further and to begin to follow him as disciples. That also militates against man's natural condition. When a man or a woman is born again, he's born anew of the Spirit of God, John chapter 3. But we still live in this body of flesh until the day the Lord Jesus Christ comes back and these bodies are transformed, 1 Corinthians chapter 15. Now we live in this body of flesh. And Paul tells us, as the Holy Spirit moves him to pen the book of Romans, that this flesh wars against the spirit and the spirit against the flesh, so that we do not do the things we would do, and we end up doing the things we would not do. And Paul, as one of us, as a believer in the Lord Jesus Christ, cried out, "Who shall deliver me from the body, this body, the body of this sin?" And he answers, "I thank God by our Lord Jesus Christ." And so Jesus was calling those who believed on him to follow him as disciples. But that also is opposite our way of thinking as a man. We think as men and women that we should bring our talents to God, and in a sense we should present those. They should be yielded to God. But we tend to approach it from the standpoint that if we will make available to God those gifts and talents and abilities and the wealth and the intellect which we have, then God will be so greatly helped out by our abilities. When actually the opposite is true. The Bible teaches that in ourselves, that is in our flesh, there is no good thing. God is the one who owns the cattle on a

us to live for Him. You see, this matter of salvation, forgiveness of sins, salvation from hell, saving for heaven, this matter of salvation is a matter which does not depend upon man, it depends upon God. When you come to God for salvation, you come acknowledging that you're a sinner, you come short of the glory of God. There is nothing you can do to help yourself. And so you cast yourself upon God and you trust Him, and He saves you. And this matter of being a disciple is not a matter of our abilities and our talents. It is the matter, again, of a person, God. He wants us in that relationship of total surrender, that is identification with Him through crucifixion. He wants the believer. Now, with the believer, of course, will come the gifts and the abilities and all of that. But He wants the heart of His children. And so this morning, I'd like for us to continue our study in Luke chapters 11 and 12. And I'd like to present to you six Bible truths regarding our inner light, that candle of the Lord, in a message entitled, Jesus and the Candle of the Lord. You have your Bibles open, I trust, to Luke chapter 11. And the first truth I'd like to give to you out of this passage is that God made both the physical and the spiritual. May I repeat that for you one time? God made both the physical and the spiritual. In verses 37 through 44 of Luke chapter 11, we meet a man who is a Pharisee, verse 27. The Pharisees were, in one sense of the word, very noble people. They were men who declared God before their generation. They were very religious people. They were very concerned about following the words of the Old Testament scriptures. That was what you would see on the outside with a Pharisee. And this Pharisee comes to Jesus, and he invites Jesus to come to dinner at his house. And so Jesus does so, and they sit down to dinner. The Pharisee is astounded. Verse 38 says he marveled, because before Jesus sat down to eat, he did not go through the ceremonial washings, which the Pharisee was so concerned about. These were religious rituals. They were very important to the Pharisee. His religion was important. Jesus did not go through those religious rituals. He sat down to eat. And the Pharisee marveled at that. And there is no record that the Pharisee rebuked Jesus about that. I don't know for certain, but it's not recorded for us, so I assume he didn't say anything about it. He should have noted that there was really something unusual about Jesus when Jesus read his heart. Jesus spoke to the issue beginning in verse 39, and he said, "Now do ye Pharisees make clean the outside of the cup and the platter." And all that was true. If you examined this Pharisee's life with your eyes, you would not have found any fault with him at all. He was a very religious man. The outside of the cup and platter of his life would have been spotless. But Jesus goes on to say, "Your inward part is full of ravening and wickedness." And when we get down to verse 40, Jesus says, "Ye fools, did not he that made that which is without," the physical, "make that which is within also the spiritual?" Jesus, who is God, made both the physical and the spiritual. And both of them are important. Sometimes people who are
perhaps not as mature as they could be in the Lord Jesus Christ, will say something

0: to the effect that the outside makes no difference because it's what the inside is that counts. You don't need to worry or be concerned about outward Christian or biblical standards because it's what's inside that counts. No, the outside is supposed to reflect what's inside. Jesus is rebuking this Pharisee because there was a difference between the outside and the inside in his life. There was a difference between the physical and the spiritual. And so God made both. And we need to remember that as we walk with the Lord Jesus Christ. The second truth I would give you out of this passage of Scripture, not only did God make both the physical and the spiritual, but secondly, the physical and the spiritual, that is the outside and the inside, should be consistent. Look, if you would, back in Luke chapter 11, verse 35. Jesus had just said, not long before this, "Take heed, therefore, that the light which is in thee be not darkness." We read the scriptures at the beginning of the message from the book of Proverbs that the spirit of man is the candle of the Lord, searching all of that inside. If the spirit of man is not born again, if the spirit of man has not been given life by the Spirit of God, then the candle of that man's life is darkness, and he's in dire straits. Jesus is teaching here that the physical, that religious beauty on the outside, and the spiritual, that which is inside, should be consistent. Look back at verse 40 again. "Ye fools, did not he that made that which is without make that which is within also? But rather give alms of such things as ye have, the inside, and behold, all things are clean unto you." It is the outside and the inside which should be consistent with each other. I want to pause right here for just a moment, if you'll permit me, in our line of thought and digress just for a second. Jesus said something to the Pharisee here about giving alms. He speaks in verse 42 of tithing. There is a Bible teaching even today of tithing that's rarely taught in our churches today, and some erroneously reject the teaching of tithing for the New Testament church. They say that's just an Old Testament doctrine. No, nothing could be further from the truth. Jesus, right here as he was speaking to the Pharisee, notes that he ought to give tithes. Verse 42, "Ye tithe of mint and rue." And at the end he says, "These ought ye to have done." That is right for you to give your tithes. He's rebuking the Pharisee because he's left the other part undone. You say, but Jesus had not died on the cross yet. This was still the Old Testament economy. Yes, but after Jesus died and rose from the grave, the Apostle Paul, as he was penning the words of the book of Hebrews to the church, to those saints of God in this era in which we live, noted that because of the Lord Jesus Christ, we give our tithes. And so tithing is a New Testament doctrine and ought to be practiced by the people of God, giving out of that which God has given us for our increase. Now, if I may move back to my main line of thinking today, six truths regarding our inner light. First of all, God made both the physical and the spiritual. Secondly, the physical and the spiritual, that is the outside and the inside, should be consistent. The third truth is this: any disparity between the physical and the spiritual is hypocrisy. Any disparity between what's inside and what goes on outside, the physical and the spiritual, is hypocrisy. You have your Bibles open to Luke chapter 11. Look at verse 42. Jesus, still speaking to this Pharisee at dinner, said, "Woe unto you, scribes and Pharisees, hypocrites! For ye are as graves which appear not, and the men that walk over them are not aware of them." What a terrible picture that is. But the Lord Jesus Christ himself is the one who used that illustration. Jesus said, "You're so beautiful on the outside. Your cup and your platter on the outside are so spotless, but you're like a grave of a dead man that nobody knows is there. They walk along and the grass is beautiful and the flowers glow with the beauty which God has given to them, but under the surface, you are full of rottenness and corruption and dead men's bones." Oh, those are hard words, but you know they're the truth. No matter how magnificently we decorate the outside, no matter what works we do by way of religion, no matter how faithful the unsaved man is to church and how much he gives to charity, inside nothing has changed. Child of God, who is called to be a disciple, no matter how beautiful you put on the show on the outside, if on the inside there is rebellion against God, refusal to accept his dealing in your life, revulsion at the demands of discipleship, then Jesus said, that is hypocrisy. In verse 46 of chapter 11, we meet another group of people who are very much like the Pharisees. Jesus said, "Woe unto you also, ye lawyers." Now, Jesus was not speaking of secular attorneys as that field is today. He was speaking to a group of religious men here. These were men who argued over and quibbled over and supposedly defended the Old Testament law. Jesus said, "Woe unto you also, ye lawyers, for ye laid men," that is, you load them down with burdens grievous to be borne, "and ye yourselves touch not the burdens with one of your fingers." Look, if you would, down to verse 52, addressing the same group. "Woe unto you lawyers, for ye have taken away the key of knowledge." That's the Lord Jesus Christ. "Ye entered not in yourselves, and them that were entering in ye hindered." A word to those who name the name of Jesus Christ and claim to be saved, yet who live for all practicality on the inside in rebellion against him, and who would encourage others to live that way. Jesus would say, "Woe to you, because you keep others from following after Jesus Christ." Look, if you would, please, at chapter 12, verse 1. While all this is going on, there's a crowd that's gathering. In the meantime, when there were gathered together an innumerable multitude of people, insomuch that they trod one upon another, Jesus began to say unto his disciples, first of all. Now, this is to everybody. He's addressing it to his disciples first, but it's for everybody to hear. "Beware ye of the leaven of the Pharisees, which is hypocrisy." This business of pretending to be one thing on the outside when it's different on the inside is hypocrisy. Jesus gives a parable in this passage to illustrate that. If you'll look down at chapter, this is not the parable, this is a man who comes to him, and in response to that, Jesus gives a parable. In chapter 12, verse 13, we read these words, "One of the company," this is somebody in that crowd, "said unto him, Master, speak to my brother that he divide the inheritance with me." Their father has died, and there's some kind of difficulty within the family. And so this man calls out to Jesus to bring justice in that family and cause the brother to divide the inheritance. And Jesus said unto him, verse 14, Man, who made me a judge or divider over you? And he said unto them, take heed and beware of covetousness, for a man's life consisteth not in the abundance of the things which he possesses. Now that brings us back down to reality. It's very easy for us to sit in our own lives and turn up our noses, so to speak, at Pharisees that we may see from time to time, figuratively speaking. It's very easy for us to sit and turn up our noses at the lawyers, that is, those who would nitpick and lay great burdens on one. But now here comes a man who's just one of us. He has a just cause, at least in this world. And there's the key point. It's in this world. And Jesus is pointing out that there is something besides the physical. There is the spiritual, and there is another world. And our eyes, as unbelievers, for those who are unsaved, and as God's people who are being called to discipleship, for those of us who are saved, our eyes so often are so glued upon this world that we cannot see the world beyond the spiritual. And Jesus, who had come for their sakes, is being called upon to just deal in the limited resources of this world. This man says to Jesus, make my brother shape up and give me my money. And Jesus said to him, a man's life doesn't consist of things, material things. Jesus said to this man, don't just beware of Pharisees and lawyers. Beware of covetousness. Now, I want you to stop with me for just a moment. And as I do so, I want you to look inside. Covetousness. I dare say there is not a person of flesh in this world who is not tempted and sometimes does not give way to covetousness. And remember, Jesus is teaching that God made both the physical and the spiritual, and if the two don't match up, that's hypocrisy. So don't get so focused on the Pharisees and the lawyers that you and I fail to look inside and see the covetousness. Living just on this side of the horizon. No vision beyond. While we give lip service to spiritual things, when it comes to decision making in our lives, what we shall do today or tomorrow, where we shall go, what we shall live for, we end up hypocrites. Dead men's graves. One look on the outside, another look on the inside. Jesus cautions about that and teaches that any disparity between the physical and the spiritual is hypocrisy. And then a fourth truth in this matter is the fact that a day of reckoning is coming. Now, those may be fearful words, but they are the truth. And it would be disastrous not to pay attention to the truth. And the fourth truth is that a day of reckoning is coming. Look back at chapter 12 at this parable which Jesus gives to illustrate, beginning in verse 16. I want to read it to you. Luke chapter 12, verse 16. And Jesus spake a parable unto them, saying, the ground of a certain rich man brought forth plentifully. And he thought within himself, saying, what shall I do, because I have no room where to bestow my fruits? And he said, this will I do. I will pull down my barns and build greater. And there will I bestow all my fruits and my goods. And I will say to my soul, Soul, thou hast much goods laid up for many years. Take thine ease, eat, drink, and be merry. But God said unto him, Thou fool, this night thy soul shall be required of thee. Then whose shall those things be which thou hast provided? So is he that layeth up treasures for himself and is not rich toward God. Now may I remind you that Jesus said these things to his disciples first of all. He is saying them to everybody. But to his disciples first, Jesus is saying, be careful. You're going to be in the same boat as the Pharisees and lawyers. Because of covetousness, because of your flesh, your eyes are going to be so glued on tomorrow and the day after and the week after and your ambitions and your plans, yes, even your plans for God, that you're going to come to the end of your life and discover you've been living a very foolish life because you've been living for self rather than for God. And Jesus said these things to his disciples first of all because they were addressed to the multitude also. My dear friend, if you do not know Jesus Christ as your Savior, Jesus is telling you in his great heart of kindness for you the truth. The day is coming when there will be a reckoning. The day is coming when there will be no more opportunity because all the days of opportunity will have passed by. And then, too late, you will discover that your soul is required of you. You will discover on the other side of the horizon that there is eternity in the lake of fire, which God never intended for you, but which you insisted upon because you insisted upon going your way. Now, there's someone who's listening to me right now. And your heart is so stirred. There is something in your heart which is saying, that is true. I am in trouble. I need help. Dear friend, the Bible says, for God so loved the world, that's you, that he gave his only begotten Son, that's Jesus, that whosoever believeth in him should not perish. You don't have to perish. If you will believe on the Lord Jesus Christ, you won't perish. You'll have everlasting life. Jesus is the Son of God who came, who died in your place. There on the cross of Calvary, he died and gave his blood as the payment for your sins. If you will call upon him in the quietness of your heart right now as you sit here, and if you will say, Lord Jesus, I need you. I'm in trouble. Would you please save me? He will do so. And right now you'll be set on the road to heaven. But there is a fifth truth I need to give to you, and that is that God desires to take care of you, both physically and spiritually. God desires to take care of you, both physically and spiritually. Look at chapter 12, verse 22. And I'm not going to read all of this because it was read earlier in the service. But Jesus is telling his disciples, you don't need to worry about what you're going to eat. You don't need to worry about your body and your clothes. You don't need to worry about those things. That is, you do not need to worry about the physical, material things of this life. Because Jesus said God wants to take care of that for you. And he gives the illustrations from nature, the illustrations of the ravens, the birds, God feeds them. He gives the illustration of the fact that you can't grow an inch by just determining to do so. He gives an illustration of the beauty of the lilies, how God clothes them. And God wants to clothe his children that way. Look, if you would, please, at verse 28. How much more will he clothe you, O ye of little faith? And seek not ye what ye shall eat or what ye shall drink, neither be ye of doubtful mind. That expression, neither be ye of doubtful mind, can be expressed in two good English words. Don't worry. You don't need to worry about those things. For all these things do the nations of the world seek after. That's those who are just limited to the physical. And your Father knoweth that ye have need of these things. But rather seek ye the kingdom of God. Put your focus on Him, on the spiritual. And all these things shall be added unto you. Now get these words in verse 32. Fear not, little flock, for it is your Father's good pleasure to give you the kingdom. He not only will care for your physical needs, He will care for your spiritual needs if you will just trust Him. Now that's what we do to gain salvation. We trust Jesus. And dear friend, that's what you do for discipleship. You take your hands off and you trust Jesus. And then finally, I would point out to you that Jesus teaches that when you go looking for your heart, where is your heart today? You'll find it in your portfolio. Where are your investments? Are they here or are they in Jesus in heaven? Look at chapter 12, verse 34. For where your treasure is, there will your heart be also.
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2: Well, good morning. If you would, take your Bibles. Go ahead and turn with me to the book of Colossians this morning, Colossians chapter 3. Take your Bibles and turn with me to Colossians chapter 3. As you turn there, I am doing something that I have not ever done from a pulpit here before. I'm pulling out glasses. Pastor yesterday in his morning message said that the time comes when you can't see anymore, and I really don't want to make one of the kinds of mistakes that he has mentioned yesterday as I'm preaching here from the pulpit. And so I have glasses that are with me, and I'll try the on and off kind of thing as we preach here this morning. The message that I want to preach to you today is entitled, Learning to Live for Christ. Learning to Live for Christ. And as we turn to this passage here in Colossians chapter 3, just a little bit about the passage and what we're looking to accomplish today. Specifically, the subject matter that we're looking at is one of progressive sanctification. You might think of it even in other terms, along the terms of discipleship. What I hope that we're able to do is be of practical help. Be practical. We've come here to a chapel service here in the early part of the school year and come away with something from God's Word that's able to make a difference in my life today. That truly is the goal. The argument of the passage goes something like this. Christ and believers are so closely related. Because of His death, they're dead in sin. Because of His resurrection, they have spiritual life. Because of His ascension to heaven, they're now striving to live for heaven. If you would, read with me Colossians chapter number 3, and we'll read the first four verses. The Bible says, If ye then be risen with Christ, seek those things which are above, where Christ sitteth on the right hand of God. Set your affection on things above, not on things on the earth. For ye are dead, and your life is hid with Christ in God. When Christ, who is our life, shall appear, then shall ye also appear with Him in glory. Father, my prayer would be that as we look at this passage here today, that our hearts and our minds would focus in on what You would reveal for us. We thank You that You have cared for us. You continually demonstrate that care to us. And we'd ask that if there is a student here today who's struggling, either with their understanding of salvation or with just simply how to live the Christian life, that there'll be some clarity that's provided as it relates to spending time in Your Word. We thank You for what You accomplish. In Jesus' name, amen. What I would submit to you this morning as we begin this message is that God wants you to learn how to live for Christ. God wants you to learn how to live for Christ. And you could ask the question, well, how can you learn to live for Christ? And I would suggest by practicing four disciplines that are found here in Colossians chapter 3. The first one of those disciplines that I would draw your attention to, we find here in verse number 1. I would suggest that you must prioritize the eternal. It says, if ye then be risen with Christ, seek those things which are above, where Christ sitteth on the right hand of God. You must prioritize the eternal. Now, the Colossians have already been raised in Christ, and they share in resurrection. In fact, the first word of verse number 1 says, if. Now, lots of times when we see that word if, we think, well, maybe this is true, maybe this is not true, but that's not the way if is being used here. Sometimes we call this a first-class condition, if that doesn't mean anything to you. If you are a student at Pensacola Christian College, and I'm talking to you, well, you are students at Pensacola Christian College, and so whatever follows next, it goes that this is going to be true. If you're a student at Pensacola Christian College, you come to chapel 4 days a week. Well, that is a generally true statement. Well, if the passage says, ye be risen with Christ, you'll seek those things which are above. There is an absolute connection here. In fact, the connection here of an action is set specifically that they're directed to something that's continuous and ongoing. Verse number 1 and verse number 2, in all honesty, actually function together. Quickly look with me at these two verses. If ye then be risen with Christ, seek those things which are above, where Christ sitteth on the right hand of God. Set your affection on things above, not on things on the earth. Even though these are really the same statement, look above, look up, look above, there's a different emphasis in the way the first statement is given and the way the second statement is given. I like to find two different practical truths that we can take from the passage. So the first one of these is, I'm suggesting to you, you must prioritize the eternal. If ye then be risen with Christ, seek those things which are above. And that's described here in this first verse along these lines. Where Christ sitteth on the right hand of God. Where Christ sitteth on the right hand of God. The actions, the seek and the set, which is coming up in verse number 2, they're directed to be continuous. They're directed to be an ongoing effort. This right here is not something that's automatic in the believer's life. Sometimes we're under the impression that if I accept Jesus Christ to be my Savior, I've heard about the fact that someday I'm going to be glorified. I've heard about the fact that it's guaranteed that I'm going to be like Christ. There's nothing that I need to do. I just need to sit back and relax. And when it's all done, God's going to have the glory, and that's great. God is able to accomplish what He hopes to accomplish in your life, but God expects that there's going to be participation on your part. In fact, we're commanded many times in Scripture to participate in what it is that God would have for us. Jesus even said to His disciples, if ye love me, keep my commandments. Well, this seek that we're finding right here in this passage, this seeking things which are above, is pointing the believer in a command form to be doing some things. False teachers were instructing the Colossians to focus on things that were immediate, they're temporal, and we'll talk more about that false teaching here in just a few moments, but the false teaching was one where individuals were supposed to, in some ways, earn favor with God, or they're recognizing that the great disconnect between the spiritual and that which is the physical, and so individuals are involved in great limitations of activities because in some way they think that's pious or that's spiritual. The things which are above, as they're highlighted here in this passage of Scripture, are the things where Christ is, sitting at the right hand of God. I've suggested that you must prioritize the eternal. Would you in your mind go with me for a moment and just think about all that God has done? The believer's instructed to think about the situation in heaven where the position of Jesus is beside the Father's right hand. He's by the Father's side. As you think about heaven today, there's probably lots of thoughts that come in your mind. There's probably lots of classes that you've had along the way. If you've been here for a couple of years, you've probably heard lots of messages about heaven. Well, what I want you to do is to think back to eternity past. In the beginning, God created the heavens and the earth, but before the beginning. Before that beginning, there's God, and God's in fellowship with the Son, and God the Father's in fellowship with the Spirit. They're not lonely, they're not alone, but God decides that he's going to make the earth. God decides that he's going to make you. God has a plan, and so God begins to work that plan. When God puts Adam in the garden, Adam sins. Eve sins, and so judgment comes upon man. But God's not left without remedy. From the foundation of the world, the book of Revelation tells us that Christ died. God is working outside of our time, yet he's able to work inside of our time. He's above that. He's beyond that. He is eternal. And so we look going forward at Jesus Christ, who then comes into this world at the fullness of time, at the right time for you and for me, so that he can provide for us the thing that we're unable to provide for ourselves. He's able to provide for us salvation. After Jesus died on the cross, hanging there on the cross, he took the punishment for our sins. He then rose again, and now we find him in this passage sitting at the right hand of the Father. The disciples at one point in time, at least a few of them up on the Mount of Transfiguration, they got to see Jesus pull back that veil for a bit and see a little bit of the glory of who God was. And they were so amazed by it. They were fixated on it. In fact, they didn't want to leave that view of God and who he is. Could I have you focus your attention today on the fact that God is great and that God is eternal? If you're wanting to learn how to be Christ-like, if you're wanting to learn how to be like Christ, you're gonna have to prioritize the eternal. We get our attention off of, first of all, the things that are around us. We get our eyes up a little bit and we think about those things that are eternal. Time on earth is just like a vapor compared to eternity. So the amount of time that we have is ever so short, but we, if we've accepted Jesus Christ as our Savior, are part of something that's gonna go on and on and on. As a matter of fact, if you have not accepted Jesus Christ to be your Savior, time in punishment will go on and on and on. God in eternity past decided to make the earth and fill it. God decided to make a way of salvation. God plans to fellowship with his saints forever. God desires to be in fellowship with you eons and eons and eons from now, perhaps when we're no longer even keeping track of time. What's the application in all of this? Take the longer view. You're wanting to grow in Jesus Christ and your knowledge of him? Prioritize the eternal. If you're not as awestruck as the disciples were when they saw Jesus in all of his glory, you're not yet prioritizing the eternal. Think about what God did for you and think about what God is going to do for you. It is a continual effort on your part to discipline yourself to focus on the realities of eternity instead of those realities that you and I see with our eyes. If you do it, it'll change your perspective. God wants you to learn how to live for Christ. We've suggested that a discipline you could practice in learning that is to prioritize the eternal. But I would suggest to you also in verse number 2 that you must dwell on the spiritual. Dwell on the spiritual. Look with me again. Verse number 2 says, set your affections on things above. This time, not on things on the earth. Verse 1 said, look up. Verse 2 says, look up. Verse 1 said, look around and see what's there. Verse 2 tells us, set your affections on things above, not on things on the earth. When we see this phrase, set your affections, really what we're talking about is thinking wisely. God wants you in your daily life to think the way he wants you to think. And the way he wants you to think is with Bible wisdom. The realm above, it says here in the passage, is to be sought diligently. This is in contrast to the philosophy and practices of the world where you and I live. We have talked before, we have heard messages preached before that would remind us of all that this world would come along and try to draw us to. We even know that the church at Colossae had individuals who would come along and they would tell the members who had accepted Jesus Christ to be their Savior, oh no, you've got it all wrong. There's more to it. You can't actually know Christ unless you cut all this out of your life. Or, you know what, it doesn't matter what you do because there's a distinction between the spiritual and the physical. The wisdom from above that you and I should focus on, that you and I should dwell in, is in contrast to the wisdom of this world. Good truths are often corrupted. Paul spent a lot of time correcting false teachers who came behind him and added their own spin to the gospel. I'd remind you today, as we're seeking to grow in Christ, I would remind you that the gospel is very simple, but yet it's very specific. There has to be a time that a person places their faith and their trust in the completed work of Jesus Christ who died on the cross and took the punishment for sin. I trust that that's who I'm speaking to largely is an audience of individuals who you say, I have trusted Jesus Christ to be my Savior. He wants you to grow in Him. Well, Paul found that there are individuals who are perverting the gospel message. It's not just the gospel message that's perverted, though. Some of the teachers that were coming up to the believers were suggesting that you could indulge in all of the desires of the flesh that you want because the spiritual and the physical, they're not connected. The Bible would tell us otherwise. If we're to look in the direction of heaven, if we're to look in the direction of God, we would understand that that's not true. Others taught a denial of all pleasure, some type of asceticism. Others taught that you cannot enjoy anything in this life, and if you do, that clearly is not spiritual. Paul would suggest that that's incorrect. The Word of God would tell us that you and I are able to have the joy of the Lord. The Word of God would tell us that we're able to enjoy serving Him. Godly men and women are instructed regularly to assess whether their ambition and lifestyle are consistent with the ultimate goal to which God has called them. He says, set your affection, if you will think, set your affection on things above and not on things of the earth. Time is to be spent thinking about spiritual pursuits. Time is to be spent thinking about what God likes. Well, what do we do with this? In all seriousness and practicality, there are some in this room today who are so attracted to the things of the world that it's hard for you to think a spiritual thought. I'm not criticizing you or attacking you in that sense. I'm stating a reality for so many. And by the way, it's not that I know you personally. How dare you say that? I have been around individuals as a pastor. I have been around a number of students in the past. And when our minds and our attention, our focus is on something different than what God wants our focus to be on, it's really hard to think about this when we're thinking about that. By the way, all the things we think about otherwise, they're not necessarily bad, but many times they pull us away from thinking about God and who He is and what God would have for our lives. You see, if you're wanting to grow in Christ, if you're wanting to become like Christ, and God wants you to, then there are some disciplines that you put into your life, and one of them is here. You must dwell on the spiritual. What you think about doesn't please God if it takes you away from thinking about those things that are spiritual. Test yourself right now. What do you spend most of your free time thinking about? Test yourself and find out if what I'm saying is true or not. What do you spend most of your free time thinking about? Another person? Something you'd like to have? Daydreams? I mean, sometimes when we could be thinking about that which is spiritual, sometimes when we could be so involved in those things that matter for eternity, our mind, it just kind of wanders off. My mind wanders off, and I'm not suggesting that some recreation time is a problem or that some time to rest is a problem, but if we're not careful, the things that we're imagining and the things that we're dreaming, they begin to take over. Perhaps what we spend our time thinking about is an alternate reality where I'm not me, I'm somebody else, and the life I have isn't the life I have. I have somebody else's life. There is a life that God wants for you. And if you don't spend time thinking about Him and you don't spend time thinking about who He is, if you're not dwelling on that which is spiritual, instead we're dwelling on the things of this world, whether it be false teaching or whether it just be the kinds of things that kind of capture our attention and just light us up. What do you spend most of your free time thinking about? An alternate reality? This one's touchy, but pictures on a computer that are inappropriate? The question in all of this is, does it please God? Does it please God? Paul says, and I'll read verse 1 and verse 2 again together, because really the two thoughts are together, two different aspects, but the same thought. If ye then be risen with Christ, seek those things which are above, where Christ sitteth on the right hand of God. Set your affections on things above, not on things on the earth. To the extent that you can control it, and you and I have the ability to make choice, we are to choose to prioritize those things that God would have us to prioritize. Specifically, we should be dwelling on those things that are spiritual. Now, let's say that there are some challenges in your thought process. Let's say that you're dwelling on something else other than that which is spiritual. Don't get stuck in the trap of trying to not think about something. You've heard people say, well, don't think about yellow Volkswagens, or don't think about, and I could throw out a whole number of different, ideas, pink elephants. And you think of it because it's mentioned. Don't think about that. Don't think about that. That thought that keeps coming back to your mind. Don't think about that. You are running into a challenge by trying to solve your problems by actively trying not to think about something. The act of not thinking about it makes you think about it. Instead, fill your mind with good things. Whatsoever is of a good report. We're talking about things that are virtuous. If there be any virtue, if there be any praise, those things that are just, pure, lovely, think on these things. You and I can make the choice to think on things that are spiritual. You and I can dwell on things that are spiritual. Or perhaps it is you need to erect a fence of protection. Don't give yourself time to think if what you're going to think about is going to be something that's wrong. Sometimes it is the quiet time where we find ourselves having problems. We're supposed to be dwelling on those things which are spiritual, but when we have the downtime, when our mind becomes a little bit disengaged, perhaps you have the same experience. Your mind goes back to that same thought over and over again. You have confessed that thought as a sin before. You have confessed that challenge multiple times. And if we confess our sin, he's faithful and just to forgive us our sin and to cleanse us from all unrighteousness. And here I am. I'm back in the same spot again. Erect some fences of protection. As you're beginning to focus on the things of God, don't allow yourself to have that same free time. Don't allow yourself to be in that same location where every time I go here, this is what I think about. Every time I sit down, change your routine. Think someplace else. Work someplace else. Look at the computer someplace else, but set yourself up in such a way that you have a better chance at success. Erect a fence of protection. Don't give yourself time to think if you're going to think wrong kinds of things. We've been suggesting this morning from this passage that God wants you to learn how to live for Christ. Trying to be helpful, practical. That's what God wants for you. God wants you to learn how to live for Christ. How do you do that? Well, you must prioritize the eternal. You must dwell on the spiritual. But from verse number 3, may I suggest to you, you must die to the past. You must die to the past. Look with me again, verse number 3. We're told, and by the way, this is a statement of fact to the church at Colossae. For ye are dead, and your life is hid with Christ in God. For ye are dead, and your life is hid with Christ in God. I am so thankful that there was a time that Jesus Christ did die on the cross and take the punishment for my sins. But not only did he take the punishment for my sins, the Bible tells me that he took the punishment for your sins. In fact, Jesus died on the cross and he took the punishment for the sins of every single person who ever has been born or ever will be born. And it's possible if a person places their faith and trust in Jesus Christ to have their sins forgiven, for them to have new life, accepting Jesus Christ as their Savior. But what happens when you trust Jesus Christ to be your Savior is that you die with Christ. Paul said, I am crucified with Christ. Nevertheless, I live. Well, he says, I die daily. In this passage of scripture, we read back up in chapter 2, verse number 20. Wherefore, if ye be dead with Christ from the rudiments of this world, why as though living in the world are ye subject to the ordinances? Well, not only when we die with Christ, have you and I died to our sin, and not only do we gain eternal life, but there's more to it than that. There's a practical value today, not just for the future. The grounds for Paul's appeal to set their affections on things above is because they have already died to the old order and to its spiritual powers. Most everybody in this room understands what it's like for there to be some sin, if not multiple sins, that have a way of grabbing hold of you. And many times those sins, they show back up in your life. You're familiar with what it's like for perhaps something to even be a besetting sin, where I have tried multiple times and this right here is still an issue for me. The reality is that you and I, when we accepted Jesus Christ to be our Savior, that we died in our sin, but we also died to the power of that sin. Jesus Christ now is the power over that. And when I accepted Jesus Christ as my Savior, the Bible tells me that I was placed in Jesus and that Jesus is placed in God and that in the hands of God, I cannot be moved. I can't be undone. I can't be pulled out from that. In fact, that sin that once had controlled me, that once had dominion and power over me, it no longer positionally has the ability to do what it used to do. But so often, even though we're Christians, you and I were still living under the bondage of the sin. Well, I honestly think that this is part of what was happening in the early church here at Colossae when those false teachers, they came along with their teachings on Gnosticism or asceticism and all those other isms that really aren't the point. When they came along, they could prey upon people who still felt guilty. They could prey upon people who were perhaps not fully understanding of what Jesus Christ had already done for them. Self-denying and enslaving regulations of Gnosticism, all the works, or the useless self-centered worship when I make it all about me. There are some believers who they carry their salvation on their shoulders as if it's up to them to keep it. Yes, Jesus Christ, he did amazing things for me. And yes, he paid the penalty for my sin in the past, but I have to now atone for my sin in some kind of way. I have to make it up to God in some way. There's nothing you can do to make it up to God. Jesus Christ, he did it all. The new life has been hidden with Christ in God. When you and I were placed in Christ and in God, you and I have been protected from all kinds of things that have been a challenge to us in the past. You and I have the power to be victorious over those. In fact, positionally, we're dead to them. If those things are still a challenge in our life, you and I are the ones that are giving power to them to be able to still be an issue in our lives because God has conquered that on our behalf. All that the Colossians were in the past, all that they were in their sin, all that they were in the bondage of sin before, all that's gone now, is what Paul tells them. Again, verse 3, for ye are dead, and your life is hid with Christ in God. Their identity was now Christ. And hidden in God, they are secure and unable to be harmed. Not even Satan can separate them from the love of God, according to Romans chapter 8. So, what do we do with this? Some in the auditorium today are still living in the bondage of the past. You say to me, Dr. Davis, and I've had people say this to me here on this campus and when I was a pastor, you don't know what I've done. As if whatever it is that you're about to say makes whatever God has said and whatever God has done to be of no effect. As if you have the ability to be greater than God with your personal actions. You don't. There is no greater act than has ever been accomplished than when Jesus Christ hung on that cross and he took the punishment for your sins. And when Jesus Christ died, he died taking the punishment for it all. And if you've placed your faith and trust in Jesus Christ to be your Savior, he took all of the punishment for that sin on him. And he's already suffered for you. And he conquered death and sin and has risen victoriously. You don't know what I've done. My answer to you would be, you're not recognizing what Christ has done for you. If you say you don't know what I've done, I'm saying you don't recognize what Jesus Christ has already done for you. If you're going to learn to live for Christ as God wants you to, you must die to the past. Positionally, you have already died, but you must die to the past. Don't tell Christ that what he did was enough for most people, but that it's not enough for you. You are minimizing the work of Christ. When he died on the cross, he took the punishment for your sins. And under his blood, if you've trusted Jesus Christ to be your Savior, you're clean. You're clean. By the way, I've met some folks that try to be overly spiritual about this, as if Well, I didn't deserve it. And by the way, there's not a one of us in here today that deserved to have Jesus die on the cross and take the punishment for our sins. But with some folks, they'll take on this air of, I didn't deserve it, and I'm going to have to spend the rest of my life showing God how unworthy I am, but I'm going to try to prove to him that I am worthy in some way, or I've got to make it up. You can't work your way to heaven, and you can't work your way to God's favor. You're not going to make God love you today any more than God already loves you when he sent his son Jesus to die for you. We already know that God loves the world. And for God so loved the world that he gave his only begotten son, that whosoever believeth in him should not perish but have everlasting life. How is all of that going to work? Because Jesus was going to die for you. And when he died, he rose again. When he died, he took your punishment. When he died on the cross, he took the punishment for your sins, and under his blood you are clean. Don't be overly spiritual. You cannot compensate. You cannot repay God. You have a debt and you cannot repay it. And it was his desire to give that to you with the intention that he might have a relationship with you and make you new and be able to spend eternity with you. You need to get over yourself and you need to humble yourself at the foot of the cross and find an amazing relationship with Jesus Christ. God wants you to learn how to live for Christ. We're talking about that today. Just in practical terms, God wants you to learn how to live for him. Well, how can I do that? Well, you must prioritize the eternal. You must dwell on the spiritual. You must die to the past. And then finally this morning, in verse number 4, you must live for the future. You must live for the future. Look with me again. When Christ, who is our life, shall appear, then shall ye also appear with him in glory. When Christ, who is our life, shall appear, then shall ye also appear with him in glory. You say, I'm not seeing where this says I'm supposed to live for something. I'm suggesting to you that there's a day when it's all going to be finished. There's a day when this body that creates all kinds of sinful challenges for us or is susceptible to all kinds of sinful challenges is no longer going to be susceptible anymore. There's a day coming when you and I are going to be glorified. The realities of a new life in Christ are not fully visible to the world around the believers here in the book of Colossians yet. They are still sinning. They are still facing challenges. But the day that it's done and they have their glorified body, it's coming for them. God is gradually transforming believers into the image of Christ. And there's a day when we look forward to it, he will appear in glory. Now, it's possible that you and I, we pass out of this life prior to that day, but even still, the Bible says that in the day that he comes, that he's going to gather together, even from the grave, even from death, all of those who have come to accept Jesus Christ as their Savior. We think of that time period as the rapture, and as we meet him in the air, we shall be changed. And we're looking forward to that. And right now, you and I, we can look forward to that and we live for that future. Believers will appear with Jesus Christ in the heavens, glorified. The event will involve sharing Christ's likeness and receiving that glorified, resurrected body. You know what we're looking for? We're looking to be like Christ. I am not in every way yet like Christ, but I am in the process of becoming like Christ. You are not yet in every way like Christ if you accepted Jesus Christ to be your Savior. But it is guaranteed that not only are you in the process of it, but guaranteed you will be like Christ. And one day we will be with him as we are like him. So what do I do with this by way of application? Take courage. Knowing that I'm not yet perfect, and by the way, if we confess our sin, he's faithful and just to forgive us our sin and to cleanse us from all unrighteousness. Take courage. You cannot fully see what the future looks like, perhaps, right now. But we know what it looks like in Scripture. We know what's going to take place if this life is challenging. And I'm not going to ask you to raise hands, but how many of you in here are facing a challenge? If this life is challenging, God's not done yet. He knows what he's doing. And you and I, we're faithful. Because the process of sanctification is gradual, you may not yet be fully experiencing it yet. But if you know Jesus Christ as your Savior, what the Scripture clearly tells us is that God is in the process of conforming you into the image of his dear Son. God is in the process of making you everything that he wants you to be, and he will complete that work. So what do? You get right with God. You confess your sin. You keep moving in the right direction. And the ultimate conclusion is guaranteed. If there's been a time that you've placed your faith and trust in Jesus Christ to be your Savior, the ultimate conclusion is guaranteed. You will be made like Christ. You will be made perfect. May I suggest to you that you ought to be in the process as you live for the future of becoming the person that you already are in Christ. You ought to be in the process of becoming the person that positionally you already are in Christ. This morning, we've said that God wants you to learn how to live for Christ, and I hope that you accept that truth this morning. We've seen that you can learn how to live for Christ by practicing four disciplines that are found here in Colossians chapter 3. You must prioritize the eternal. You must dwell on the spiritual. You must die to the past, and you must live for the future. God wants you to

when you are experiencing something, have they ever said to you, it's all in your head? Well, that's just all up in your head. Or maybe it's not some physical thing, maybe it's some emotional thing, or I suppose it could be a variety of different things, but someone just looks at you and says, well, it's all in your head. I think in Psalm 34, there is something to the expression, it's all in your head, or at least you could say it starts in your head. There are a lot of things that you may or may not be facing that would evoke feelings of thanksgiving. And sometimes we try to conjure up some emotional feel so that we can feel thankful. But what Psalm 34 helps us understand is it really just needs to be in your head, and it does reach your heart. David says in Psalm 34:1, he says, I will. He says, this is an act of my will. I'm going to do something. It's going to start here. I will bless the Lord at all times. His praise shall continually be in my mouth. The humble shall hear thereof and be glad. Oh, magnify the Lord with me, and let us exalt his name together. My encouragement for you tonight, and certainly tomorrow and far beyond, is come to a place where you can say, whether you feel like it or not, I will bless the Lord at all times. His praise shall continually be in my mouth. I think when we take time to say, this is what I will do, and it's going to start in my head, we find that it becomes something that actually touches our heart. The Bible then says, my soul shall make her boast in the Lord. Numerous times throughout Scripture, the word translated soul there is actually translated as heart. My heart will make its boast in the Lord. And how do you get to your heart? You get there because you started in your head and you said, I will bless the Lord. You know, this has been we say it continually, and it's, I don't suspect, over. But it is a year that has been a challenging year. Just looking out, and I mean knowing some of the people that are here tonight, I know your challenges, the least of your challenges, have been connected to COVID. Your challenges with 2020 have been deep and far-reaching and not just connected to something that's taking place globally. There is something of thanksgiving that's to stay with us continually, and David seemed to understand it. I will bless the Lord at all times. His praise shall continually be in my mouth. I pray it's certainly there tonight. It's been enjoyable to hear those things that came easily from your mouth. I pray it's there tomorrow as you may gather around a table or sit with friends or just contemplate sometime through the course of the day the good hand of God. But would it be something that we could, far beyond a day, say, Lord, I want to be thankful on Thanksgiving, but I will bless the Lord at all times. Your praise will continually be in my mouth. You really don't have to look far. Have you ever noticed that when you have something, you begin to notice it more and more often? For example, have you ever, have you ever purchased a certain brand or a model of a vehicle, and then you started to see the vehicle everywhere? We had friends that moved to Colorado, and before they moved, they said, we just started seeing Colorado license plates everywhere. Sometimes you have a certain color that you like, and you begin to see it everywhere. I have a friend who lives now in Tennessee. His name's Josh, and Josh used to open up youth group with some unique illustration, and he did it week after week. And one week he came up to the front of our youth ministry and he said, okay, everybody close your eyes. So we all closed our eyes, and then Josh said, okay, now leave your eyes closed, but in just a minute, I'm going to ask you to open your eyes and look for everything that you can see that is blue. And then I'll tell you to close them. So he said, ready, go. And we open our eyes.

0: and we're looking, and he says, close your eyes. And so we closed our eyes, and then he said, okay, what did you see that was red? And the expression on people's faces was just priceless, because they're thinking, okay, what did I see that was red? Okay. The point he was trying to make, and that he went on to make masterfully, was that we usually see what we're looking for. And when you stop and look for the good hand of God, it's not hard to find. I will bless the Lord at all times. His praise shall continually be in my mouth. The humble shall hear thereof and be glad. Oh, magnify the Lord with me, and let us exalt his name together. The passage goes on and says, oh, taste and see that the Lord is good. Blessed is the man that trusteth in him.
1: 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And now, a sermon from a past Bible conference at Pensacola Christian College.
2: Luke chapter 15, if you would, and thank you again for the opportunity to be here, Dr. Shoemaker. The kind introduction, Dr. Adkins. What a privilege it is to preach at my alma mater and to be a part of Bible conference. This is my first Bible conference to preach in. I have been here at chapel and the campus church on numerous occasions, and I consider it a high honor to be here. Now, I'll be honest with you, I am looking forward to Dr. Toole's message in the next hour. I thoroughly enjoyed Dr. Amsbaugh this afternoon, Dr. Flanders this morning. The preaching has been phenomenal from all the other speakers, and I just spilled my water. I'm so sorry that you can send me the bill for that, Dr. Shoemaker. I've so enjoyed all the other speakers, and so I'm going to get out of the way as quickly as I can. I'm going to be like a chicken laying an egg on the middle of a busy highway. I'm going to lay it on the line and get out of the way, so that's what we're going to do tonight. John Newton, the converted slave trader, penned the words of a familiar hymn, but was truly his testimony when he said, "Amazing grace, how sweet the sound that saved a wretch like me. I once was lost, but now I'm found, was blind, but now I see." What a tremendous testimony of the word lost and the change of being found. I think as I've studied these scriptures, and literally for the last 4 weeks or so have wallowed in Luke chapter 15, I've come to a great conviction that we as the evangelical church today have missed the meaning of lost and found. I'm afraid that we as the church have become so wrapped up in the delightful fellowship of the found that we've forgotten the desperate lives of the lost. We should never be ashamed of an evangelistic outreach and a thrust to reach those that are lost, because that's truly the heartbeat of God. In fact, Christ made clear in the purpose statement of his ministry and the thesis of Luke, as I mentioned earlier, Luke 19, verse 10, that the Son of Man has come to seek and to save that which is lost. So now we dive into these stories, and we look particularly tonight at the lost sheep and the lost silver. Now, Christ is speaking to scribes and Pharisees. That's the direction of these stories in the single parable, and he's doing so using a method called Hebrew parallelism. Now, the New Testament is written in Greek, but Christ, being a rabbi, a master rabbi, knew that to be able to communicate to those scribes and Pharisees, he had to come to their level. You see Hebrew parallelism primarily in the poetry of the Old Testament. It's a method by which you make a statement that's very tame and tender, and then you pause and you step up to the next level. There's a balance that is seen, but there's a building crescendo of thought. You see that Hebrew parallelism in Luke chapter 15.
3: The first part of the parallelism is that of the sheep and the silver, and the second part of that parallelism is the younger son and the older son. So this evening, we'll look at that introductory thought of the sheep and the silver, and tomorrow evening, we'll come to the apex of the thought when we look at the sons. And tonight, I want to look particularly, as we look at this parallel of the sheep and the silver, I want us to look at the search. The search that occurred and how that is appropriate for us as we consider our call to evangelism. I believe when we look at this, we'll find some unique contrasts between the sheep and the silver. And it helps us understand the heartbeat of God and hopefully will affect our heartbeat as well. Let's just dive in. First of all, let's notice the reason for the searches. Well, the obvious reason is that they're lost, but each, the sheep and the silver, were lost for different unique reasons. First of all, the sheep was lost because of foolishness. You may not realize this, you probably do, but sheep are not exactly the smartest of animals. To be honest with you, they're quite dumb. You'll never go to the circus and find a trained sheep act. You may find an elephant act. You may find a lion or tiger act. You may even find a flea at a flea circus in that act. But you'll never find a sheep because sheep are unable to be trained. They're just not intelligent animals. Let me show you how unintelligent they are. When sheep come into mating season, there's a ritual that they go through. If there's a female sheep that's attractive to a couple of male sheep, what they do to determine who is able to claim as the prize the female sheep is they come together and they butt heads. Now, male sheep have horns, usually fully grown male sheep. Can you imagine just butting heads and imagine the pain? And here is the amazing thing. They will go for 20 minutes butting heads until someone gives up, and to the victor goes the prize. They take the female sheep. I don't know about you, but that's just dumb. I mean, can you imagine going over to the Commons tonight, and here's a giddy little giggly girl, and two freshmen that are in love with her, and they're just butting heads to see who gets. We don't do that. That's not human. That's animal. Well, there are some freshmen that are a little like animals, I guess, but that's the foolishness of the sheep. So the foolish sheep has wandered away from the shepherd and has found itself in the place of peril and danger. Do you know why the sheep wanders away from the flock and will never find its way back to the flock? There are two reasons. Number one, he's too dumb to find his way back. But most importantly, number two, he doesn't even know he's lost. I remind you again the words of the prophet Isaiah. All we like sheep have gone astray. We have turned everyone to his own way. So when the sheep wanders off, the shepherd searches because of the foolishness of the animal. Now let's contrast that to the silver that was lost. While the sheep was lost because of foolishness, the silver coin is lost because of carelessness. It's important to see how the coin is lost. Notice, if you would, please, in your text, number one, that it's lost in darkness. Look at verse number 8. Either what woman having 10 pieces of silver, if she lose one piece, doth not light a candle? There's darkness. Not only is it lost in darkness, it's lost in dirtiness. Look again at the text in verse number 8. She does not only light a candle, but she sweeps the house. Now, this may surprise you, but people who are lost are not only depraved, but they're dirty. So the lost coin is in a dark place, it's in a dirty place, but really the thrust of the the story of the lost silver is the idea of disgrace. It's lost in disgrace. You notice that verse number 8 speaks of the woman having 10 pieces of silver. When we read that, we think that's, you know, maybe having 10 coins in your pocket. But that's not what it's referring to. It's referring to a headdress that a woman would wear that signified she was married. Fred White, in his book entitled Manners and Customs of Bible Times, he tells us that the silver coins had tremendous significance. The day when a husband would take a bride, he didn't give her a diamond ring like we do today. She would receive a headband, and with those 10 coins spaced evenly across her forehead. And when she would go out, people would see that, and they would know immediately that she's married. It illustrated to all who were there that she was selected, that she was chosen, that she was loved. Because those coins were a love gift from the husband. It was a wedding gift. It reflected the fact that she belonged to him. And usually we're told that each piece of silver would have his name engraved on the back of it. But if a woman was caught in adultery, a woman who was married would be caught in adultery, they would remove one of those coins and there would be a gap to show that this woman had disgraced her marriage vows. So when the coin is lost, it's a shame, it's a disgrace to this woman and her reputation. Now, we assume that this woman has truly lost this coin, not because of infidelity to her husband, but just through the carelessness. But the true thrust of the story is this, that her reputation is at stake. Her character can be impugned. And by all rights, according to the Old Testament, she could be stoned. So she's not just recovering a valuable silver coin. She's recovering her standing in the community. She's recovering her reputation. That's the reason for the search for the silver. Lost through carelessness. Let's look at a second thought. Not only the reason for the searches, but I want you to notice the ratio of the searches. First of all, for the sheep, there is 1 out of 100 that is lost. Now, as Jesus is teaching, he, in this Hebrew parallelism, does something that immediately catches the attention of the listener. He uses an exaggerated number. No shepherd would have within their fold 100 sheep. It'd be the equivalent of being a millionaire. And these were Bedouin shepherds that lived in the Middle East. They didn't have probably at the most 10 sheep. And immediately when those scribes and Pharisees heard that, they thought, well, you know what, 1 out of 100, that's not bad. 99% return on your investment, it'll be okay. The 1% loss is the cost of doing business. Just take it and move on. So with the sheep, it's 1 out of 100. But with the silver, the number goes down. It's now 1 out of 10. 10%. Would you go search for it? We oftentimes read these stories and we think, you know what, well, we can come up with some type of a percentage to be able to say this is justification for neglecting that which is lost. But that's not the point of the story. Here's the point. 1 out of 100 is still as valuable as 1 out of 10 because 1 still equals 1 regardless. How do I know that? Because when you read the text, you're going to find that the number 1 is mentioned 5 times in the entire chapter. That number 1 is of significance because the Bible says when one sinner repents, all of heaven rejoices. When one sinner repents, God the Father rejoices. God is in love with the individual. That number 1 is used 229 times in the New Testament, in the Greek New Testament. Of the majority of the times it is used, it's used in the Gospels and primarily used by Christ. Because Christ was one who was in contact with the individual. I think the most familiar reference to the value of one was when Christ spoke in Matthew 10, verse 29. You may remember this verse. He said, are not two sparrows sold for a farthing? Let's put it in our currency. Are not two sparrows sold for a penny? And one of them shall not fall on the ground without your Father. One sparrow God pays attention to. Two sparrows for one penny. Now, when you come to the Luke account of the same statement in Luke 12, verse number 6, notice what it says. Are not five sparrows sold for two farthings? Are not five sparrows sold for two pennies? And not one of them is forgotten before God. Now consider this. Matthew 10, verse 29 says, there are two sparrows for one penny. Luke 12, verse number 6 says, there are five sparrows for two pennies. Now it only makes sense. If you're going to sell them for two pennies, you would get four. But Luke says there's a fifth sparrow. So apparently Sammy's House of Sparrows is having a special deal. Buy four, get one free. Rabbi Edersheim, in his book, The Life and Times of the Messiah, says that most likely what was happening was the merchants would realize that there was some weak, wounded, worthless sparrows that they had to get rid of. But they'd sweeten the deal with the customer and say, hey, got a deal for you. You buy four, we'll give you an extra one for free. And Jesus says that even that weak, wounded, worthless fifth sparrow, God takes note of that one. Our culture is filled with fifth sparrows. I think of people who have large families. I've noticed this in pastoring, that in those large families, sometimes the younger children are lost in the shuffle, and I often hear them say they feel as if they're a fifth sparrow. Fifth sparrows work in the cubicles at a Becca Book, and fifth sparrows work in the fields of buildings and grounds. Fifth sparrows are the ones who go to bed in their dorm room, and they feel like they have no friends. Fifth sparrows are the people who go to bed covering themselves with cardboard on the hard concrete sidewalk of Bayou Boulevard. And fifth sparrows are the wealthy people who live in multi-million-dollar mansions along the Gulf Coast. You see, a fifth sparrow is not someone that is always down and out, but I've come to the conclusion there's some up-and-comers who don't feel like they belong. And God says to that one who feels weak and worthless, I value you just as much as I value that fifth sparrow. I can't help but notice, as a pastor, I don't like to see people by themselves. And I've noticed as I've walked around campus, and I see this even in our church at home, there are people who sometimes just wander along without making any connection. And sometimes it's they're just so withdrawn, and other times they're just neglected. And it's possible in a crowd this size, 5,000 students, 1,100 freshmen, it is possible that there's some fifth sparrows sitting in this service tonight, and you feel like no one knows you exist, let alone that God even cares about you. But I'm here to tell you that God loves you as an individual. And if God is willing to watch over one sparrow, how much more does he rejoice over one sinner that repents? Our text says in verse number 7 of Luke 15, likewise, joy shall be in heaven over one sinner that repents. Verse 10, joy in the presence of the angels of God over one sinner that repenteth. Here is a truth that you need to get a hold of tonight, that God loves you. I think we quote that famous text in John 3:16, for God so loved the, say it with me, the world. And while he loves the world, that is the sufficiency of the gospel, the efficiency of the gospel is to those who believe, and the efficiency of the gospel is seen in the individual response. God loves you as an individual, and this blows my mind. Maybe it'll blow your mind. If I were the only person, or if you were the only person on planet Earth throughout all the history of this globe, Jesus Christ would have still come and died on the cross for you, because there's value in one. And in the economy of God, he values you by the currency of the cross with the ransom price of his son. There is value in one. That's the ratio of the searches. And I want you to notice a third aspect of the searches, not only the reason and the ratio, but I want you to notice the reach of the searches. Look again at verse number 4. The Bible says that the shepherd, that one who has 100 sheep, if he lose one of them, doth not leave the 99 in the wilderness, and he goes after that which is lost until he finds it. The first aspect of the reach of the search is there's the outward reach for the lost. The shepherd leaves the 99 and he goes after that lost sheep in the wilderness. This is a picture of the work of Christ. Christ leaves the glory of heaven and he comes down to this earth to find those who are lost. Those of you who are theological students and like to study, there's a unique study. I don't have time to develop it, but you can look at each of the characters in these stories and you can see the Trinity present. God the Son is the good shepherd who goes to seek that lost sheep. The Holy Spirit is presented in this woman who illuminates as the Holy Spirit does and agitates by sweeping the house. And obviously God the Father is seen in the Father who waits for the prodigal son to come home. There is this outward search that is seen in the search of the shepherd. Of all the religions in the world, Christianity is the only one with God reaching out to man. There is the outward reach, but I want you to notice also there is the inward reach, that inward search that is seen for the lost. Look at verse number 8. The Bible says, either what woman having 10 pieces of silver, if she lose one piece, doth not light a candle and sweep the, say the next word out loud with me, she sweeps what? The house. This woman is not going out looking around the community. This woman is not going out into the wilderness. She looks in her own home for that which is lost. Now, here's where the true Hebrew parallel is seen. When you consider the latter portion of Luke 15, you have the story of the lost son who goes out into the wilderness and spends all that he has on riotous living and ends up in a hog pen. But then you have the elder brother who stays home who is just as lost. And Jesus is developing this point and he says, listen, whether it's the outward search for those in the wilderness or the inward search for those that are at home, they're just as lost and they need to be saved. We need to get that. We sometimes are all or nothing in our evangelism. I've noticed that in our churches. There are some churches that are so foreign mission oriented that they neglect their own community. And there are some churches that are so community oriented that they neglect foreign missions. God wants us to go into the world. Mark 16, verse 15, go ye into all the world and preach the gospel to every creature. We have that responsibility for the outward search for the lost, but may we not neglect the inward search, the local search. I love the fact that the reach of God is so powerful that it can go to the depths of the darkest regions of the world and a person can be saved, but it is so personal that it can meet us right where we are in this moment. In this service tonight, there is someone to whom the Spirit is speaking and saying, you're lost. He says, come home. It's the inward surge. On a practical level for me, as I studied this these past few weeks, I felt convicted for myself as a pastor and a parent. I am firmly convinced that my most important ministry is not pastoring Fellowship Baptist Church in Parkersburg, Vienna, West Virginia, but my most important ministry is my wife sitting right there on that center aisle and my four children somewhere here in this building. What good does it do for me to go out and see the entire Mid-Ohio Valley region come to Christ, but my own children are not saved? You say, well, Pastor, does that mean you neglect evangelizing the people in your local community? No. Does that mean you neglect going on missions and trips and serving? No. But we have to have the balance of understanding that the gospel that is for the world is also the gospel that's for the home. Just because you maybe have raised in a Christian home, that doesn't mean you're a Christian. As a pastor, I've come to the conviction as well that I need to be more evangelistic in my delivery of the message. Now, I want to edify, and I'm a verse-by-verse preacher, but I kind of have the same thought and theory of Charles Spurgeon. I can start anywhere in the Scripture, but I'm going to end up at the cross. Because I realize there are numbers of people that come to our church every single Sunday morning who do not know Christ. And if I'm not willing to shine the light of the gospel in the house of God, I failed, because that's the heartbeat of God. To reach out to those who are lost. The outward reach to the world, the inward reach in the home. Well, the fourth and final point, that's the sweetest words in any Baptist church. Can I have an amen right there? The result of the searches. There are two results that come from the search. Number one, there is the result of restoration. That's seen in the story of the silver. Notice again verse 8. Either what woman, having 10 pieces of silver, if she lose one piece, doth not light a candle and sweep the house and seek diligently till she find it? And when she hath found it, she calls her friends and her neighbors together and saying, rejoice with me, for I have found the piece which I had lost. Now notice that little phrase, the piece. She didn't say my piece, the piece. There's a level of impersonal value in this, because it was not so much the silver that she was trying to restore, but her reputation. This piece was integral to her being who she could be in the community again. But when that peace was lost, she stood in the possibility of condemnation and judgment. Oh, can you understand why she was so excited when she called up her friends? Hey, guess what? The peace that I lost, I found it. Come over. We're going to have a party tonight. We're going to have a good time. My reputation is restored. I am grateful that when Christ found me, my reputation was restored. I stand here tonight as an imperfect person. There's things in my past I'm ashamed of. And I dare say if we had a testimony meeting, many of you would stand and say the same thing. But you know what? God has forgotten that because of the work of the Savior on the cross. Can I have an amen there? Amen. But you know what? What God forgets, the devil remembers. And everything that I have ever done wrong, he has on speed dial to my mind to remind me instantly what I have done. And he tries to rob me of the joy of restoration. But I always remind him of the words of the Apostle Paul in Romans 8, verse number 1. There is therefore now no condemnation to them which are in Christ Jesus. I love that three-letter word, now. It's not that there's going to be no condemnation in the future, but right now in this moment, the peace has been restored. The reputation has been restored. The character has come back to the community standard that's acceptable. Why? Because there is now no condemnation. It's not when we get to heaven. It is now that we experience that restoration. There's some of you here tonight that you're living in bondage to your past. And I'm here to tell you that through the work of Christ, you now stand redeemed. You now stand restored. You now are forgiven. Live in the joy of the result of the search where Christ found you and restored you and made you who you are now. There's a second result, not only restoration, but obviously there's rejoicing. Look again at verse number 4. What man of you having 100 sheep, if he lose one of them, doth not leave the 99 in the wilderness and go after that which is lost until he find it? And when he hath found it, he layeth it on his shoulders. Here it is, rejoicing. Verse number 6. When he cometh home, he calleth together his friends and neighbors, saying unto them, rejoice with me, for I have found my sheep. Underline that in your Bible. My sheep that was lost. The contrast is that the silver was the piece, something impersonal, but now the shepherd says, this is my sheep. It's personal. It's possessive. Now notice the rejoicing of the shepherd. The Bible says in verse 5, when he hath found it, he layeth it on his shoulders. This speaks of the strength of the shepherd. He comes and he places the sheep on his shoulders. Now this is interesting. Isaiah 9 verse number 6 says that Christ, when he would come, the government would be upon his shoulder, singular. The United States government's light work for Christ. Carrying the load of the constitutional monarchy of the British Empire. That's light work. But when it comes to the weight of our sin, when it comes to the weight of a wayward sheep, it requires both shoulders of the Savior. There's significance in this story because you'll be reminded, in fact, you might write by verse number 6, Matthew 12, verse number 11. Matthew records the words of Christ when he was confronted by the Pharisees again about working and healing on the Sabbath. And Christ said this, what man shall there be among you that shall have one sheep, and if it falleth into a pit on the Sabbath, will not go and lay hold on it and lift it out? He's using the same picture that is here when he goes to find that lost sheep in the pit. Now, Rabbi Edersheim in The Life and Times of Messiah, the Messiah Christ Jesus, he talks about how that there were some unscrupulous Jews who would oftentimes try to rob the sheep of the shepherds by placing open pits. And there were specific laws in the Old Testament. Exodus 21 says if a man has an open pit, an animal falls into it, it's the responsibility of that owner of the pit to restore the value of that lost animal. But there were some who would take the law and twist it and say, you know what, we're going to put a time period on this, and if that animal is still there within so many hours, it becomes my sheep, not that other person's sheep, not the one from whom it's wandered away from. It becomes my sheep. So now the shepherd has an urgency because he realizes there's someone who wants to take this wayward lost sheep and make it his own. So he searches and he looks. And when he hears the weak bleating of that little animal, he finds him deep in that pit, and he goes to the edge of the pit, and he reaches down to the lowest level, and he brings him up, and in great strength places him on his shoulders. If it had been me, I'm not a very patient man. I probably would have picked him up and kicked him and said, what in the world were you doing wandering away from here? You're the most foolish, dumb animal, but aren't you glad that the Good Shepherd is a gracious, forgiving shepherd. He places him on his shoulders. But then there's a second aspect. Not only the strength of the shepherd, but notice the security of the shepherd. He places him on his shoulders, and notice that he holds the legs of the animal so it cannot fall. On the screen, there's a picture that I took from the Bedouin Museum in Beersheba, Israel, 2 years ago while I was there. And Lord willing, I'll be back there in May of this year. And at the Bedouin Museum, they talked about how the Bedouin cares for the sheep that wanders away. The Bedouin Museum is not a Christian museum by any stretch of the imagination, but when you would read this little article and portrayal of what would occur, you would be astounded to the similarity of what you would find here in Luke chapter 15. And you'll notice when you look at that picture how that the shepherd is holding both of the legs of the sheep, and he holds it close to his heart and he crosses his heart. Now, that's so that the sheep would not move. It was so that the sheep would be secure, so the sheep couldn't wander away again. That's how much the shepherd loves the sheep. My sheep that is lost is found. And I imagine as Jesus, the good shepherd, is wandering through the wilderness calling the name of that sheep, he would remind us that my sheep hear my voice and I know them and they follow me, and I give unto them eternal life and they shall never perish, neither shall any man pluck them out of my hand. When you read that in John 10, verse 27, you're going to find that phrase never perish is a triple negative. You could read it this way, and I give unto them eternal life, and they shall never, no, never perish. God says that we are secure in Jesus Christ. There is security in the care of the shepherd as we are close to his head on his shoulders, held close to his heart, and in his hand of security, there is a blessing that is there. The strength of the shepherd is that he reaches down into the pit and lifts us up. The security of the shepherd is he closes us, brings us close to his heart. But then I want you to notice the stamina of the shepherd. Really, verse number 5 of Luke 15 is just the beginning. When he finds it, he lays it on his shoulders. The strength of the shepherd, he places it on his shoulders. He then secures it, but now he has to make the journey back to the flock. Miles. Can you imagine carrying that stinking, nasty animal on your shoulders? But he does it because this is my sheep. My sheep whom I love. My sheep who I value. My sheep, even though it's just 1 out of 100, I'm willing to search diligently and deeply, and I'm willing to go whatever path that is required to find that which is lost. And I'm willing to carry him back from the pit to the fold. When I read this in Luke chapter 15, I've written in my margin this verse, Hebrews 12, verse number 2, Christ, who for the joy that was set before him, endured the cross. Because verse number 5 portrays it as if the shepherd is rejoicing the entire time he brings that sheep back to the fold. The entire journey, he's rejoicing. He's, oh, I looked for this sheep that has wandered away, and I found him. There's a joy that he is so thankful that he's found that sheep, but he's enduring carrying that sheep. He's enduring the weight of that sheep. He's enduring the filth and the stench of that sheep. And isn't that what Christ does for us on the cross? He bears the weight of our sin. He tolerates the stench of our filthiness. It was for the joy that was set before him that he endured the cross. Why? Because John 10, verse 11 says, I am the good shepherd, and the good shepherd giveth his life for the sheep. Have you considered what Christ has done for you? His sheep. Salvation is a personal matter between you and Christ. Salvation is a possessive matter. You are given eternal life through Christ, and he owns you. What a blessing in the search of the shepherd. But none of the ransomed ever knew. How deep were the waters crossed? Nor how dark was the night that the Lord passed through ere he found his sheep that was lost. But all through the mountains, thunder riven, and up from the rocky steep, there arose a glad cry to the gate of heaven. Rejoice! Rejoice, for I have found my sheep. Father, I'm so grateful that you found me. And I'm grateful that when I wandered away from you, I could hear the voice of the shepherd. And you heard my cry. And you lifted me up out of a horrible pit. And you placed me upon the shoulders of your grace, and you carried me back to the fold. And you said, "This is my sheep." If there's someone who is here tonight who does not know you, even as they are in this house like the lost silver, may they come to you. If there's someone who is here tonight who is feeling as if they're just one of 5,000, may they recognize that they're valued as one. And if just one sinner repents, all of heaven stops what it's doing to rejoice in praise. Thank you, Father, for the tremendous love you give to us and the picture of that love and grace in the lost sheep and the lost silver. We ask this in Christ's name. Amen.
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4: Welcome to the Word for Life, a daily study of Scripture with John Lanz, senior pastor of Bethel Baptist Church in Indianapolis, Indiana. Faith grows when it hears from God, and often what strengthens our faith most is not something new, but a clear understanding of what God has already promised. There are seasons when we are walking forward without seeing much. Then God, in His grace, allows us to see a little more of His purpose, a little more of His faithfulness, and a little more of His plan. In today's message, we discover how God reaffirmed His promise to Abraham, and how that same principle encourages believers today. Now with today's message, here's Pastor John from the pulpit of Bethel Baptist.
5: Look again at verse number 16, and he says, "So that if a man can number the dust of the earth," well, let me ask you a question. Has any man ever numbered the dust of the earth? Absolutely not. That number is so great, it is impossible. And he says, "And if a man could even do that, thy seed would also be equal to that number." It's an impossible number to wrap your arms around, because God is saying to him, "I've promised you, you'll have a great nation. I've promised you that your seed will be blessed. But now I want you to understand, as the stars in the sky," that comes at a later date, as the dust on the earth, you will be blessed." And then he says in verse 17, he says, "Just as you'll be blessed, arise and walk through the land in the length of it and in the breadth of it, for I will give it unto thee." God tells Abraham to go look. And this time when he says, "You're now in the land," he says, don't just look, but walk it. He says, "Walk the length of it and the breadth of it, for I will give it unto thee." It's a reinforcement of what he's already said. You see, it's one thing to say I have ownership of something. It's another thing to walk on it and say I have ownership. It's one thing to say that by faith I will see this one day. It's another thing to see it, and then it's another thing to walk in sight. You see what God has done. And that reaffirmation strengthened his faith. It steadied his heart. It enlarged his vision. But this is more than repetition. This is expansion. God has taken what he has first said, and he's making it clearer. I'm going to break it down for you. Just follow with me if you would, please. Number one, in that first, you write this in your notes parenthetically, that first promise that was given, he said in verse number one of chapter 12, "I'm sending you to a land that I will show you." He was told that he was to go. The land was not defined. The location was not revealed. The direction was not even clear. This was in the future. It required a faith without sight. But Genesis 13, something has changed. Verse 14, God says, "Lift up now thine eyes. Look northward, southward, eastward, and westward." Now God is not saying, "I'm giving you a land that you will never see." He said, "You're in the land. Now start taking a look at what I've given you." God says, "Look, the promise is no longer abstract. The promise is clearly visible." And then in Genesis 12, that first promise was a general promise. Verse 2, he said, I will make of thee a great nation. It's a rather broad statement. It's a rather broad promise that is given. But Genesis chapter 13, verse 16 is an even greater promise. I'll make thy seed as the dust of the earth. It's more expanded. It's more vivid. It's more specific. Quite honestly, it's more overwhelming. And in Genesis 12, Abraham is walking by faith without seeing. But now in chapter 13, verse 17, he says, arise and walk through the land. He's told to walk through it, step into it, and experience it. You see, God is not giving Abraham a new promise. He's just giving a clearer view of the promise he's already given. And in the Christian life, when separation occurs and the clarity of God's voice can be heard and the work of the Spirit through His Word is clear in our life, it is then that we can walk in the promise that's a new dimension, a new understanding. It's not a new revelation. It's just a clarity where we walk and have a clearer relationship and fellowship with Him. You see, the first promise required faith. The second promise is a walking with clarity. He's reinforcing it. He lets him see more of it. He deepens his understanding. So get this tonight. Understand this, that God doesn't always give you something new. Sometimes he just gives you a clearer view of what he's already said. Some of us are like this. We call in theological school, when you're trying to get a verse for something, it's called lucky dipping. You know what lucky dipping is? God, I need an answer from you. I'm just going to open the Bible and I'm going to put my finger on it, and this is the answer you have. Now, you laugh, but I hear some of you do the same thing. God gave me a verse. God didn't give you a verse. God gave you a Bible. That whole Bible is full of verses. And when you are walking with God in regular communion, He reinforces the promises that He's already giving. Stop lucky dipping and finding verses out of context to reinforce what you've already made up in your mind is God's will. And He's saying, no, that's not what I said. Just simply walk in regular communion with Him, and He'll reinforce the promise He's already given and give you greater clarity. He gives you that clearer view. Reaffirmation leads not only to separation, not only a greater clarity through Scripture, but reaffirmation leads to confidence. Look back in Genesis chapter 13, if you would, please. I got to turn back because I was lucky dipping there for just a minute. Genesis chapter 13 and find verse number 18. The Bible says in Genesis chapter 13, verse number 18, and Abram removed his tent, and he came and dwelt in the plain of Mamre, which is in Hebron. And there he built an altar unto the Lord. Here it is. He builds another altar. He's not starting over. He's not saying those other two altars are meaningless. He's not saying they're without purpose. He's saying, I'm building an altar for this moment and this time. Notice the context and the order. God speaks in verses 14 through 17. He expands and reinforces and repeats the promise. And then Abraham moves based on that. He's walking in confidence. And here's the key. When God speaks to your heart through His Word, you cannot help but respond in confidence to Him. The book of Romans is clear. Again, faith cometh by hearing, and hearing by the Word of God. If you're here tonight and you're saying, I just need to hear from God, let me ask you a question. Have you opened your Bible? Come on. Have you just taken the time to let Him speak to you? You say, my faith is weak. Have you just opened a Bible? Faith cometh by hearing, and hearing by the Word of God. Confidence in God comes from getting into His Word. And when God's Word is clear, the response is immediate in Abram's life. Two things that happens when Abram goes to God and God speaks to him and his confidence is built. Number one, that confidence produces worship. The Bible says he builds an altar. I want to point out that he didn't go out and hire a surveyor and start marking boundary lines. God just said, you walk in it, eastward, southward, westward. You look at it, wherever you walk, the length, breadth, all of it, that will be your land. He didn't start measuring, but he paused and he built an altar. You see, when God is working in your life and things get settled in your heart, you can't help but worship because everything else is secondary. And Abram has learned through experience that the altars that he has built have been for a purpose, and this altar is for the purpose as well of worshiping the great God who has brought him safe thus far, the great God who allows him to fellowship with him, that great God that has provided for him. He can't help but respond with worship. I can't help but think of the story of Job, who built an altar of sorts in sorrow. He lost his children and lost his wealth. And the Bible says, in all of that sorrow, that he sat down in sackcloth and ashes, he essentially ripped his clothes and placed ash on his face in just humility and contrition. And rather than being angry at God, he doesn't throw his fist up in the air and say, God, you did this to me. You took my children. You took my wealth and you're taking my health. No, he simply worshiped. And he said, blessed be the name of the Lord. And then he said, the Lord giveth. We like that, don't we? I love it when the Lord gives. Say amen if you like it. Don't act him. But then he said, and the Lord taketh away. That's a confidence that can only come from God. That God has got everything under control. And sometimes you have to have a loss to experience the gain. And that's exactly what the world would have said of Abraham. You just lost the most valuable piece of property in all of the Middle East. Well, it's not now. It's the Dead Sea. Yeah. It's nothing but salt and sand and heat and vipers and all kinds of things that none of us want to live around. But Abram, by faith, saw something more. And the Bible says that he worshiped. The Bible says he moved to the plain of Mamre, which is in Hebron. That word Hebron is an interesting word. It comes from the Hebrew word habar, which means to join, to unite, to bind together. You could put it this way, that little place called Hebron was the place of fellowship and communion. He wasn't just moving geographically. He was positioning himself spiritually. He was closer to God in communion. He was closer to God in fellowship. He moved to Hebron, not as just a location, but in fellowship with God. If you know anything about studying the Bible, Hebron is mentioned over and over again in the New Testament. Let me just give you a few of these things. Write them down. Study it when you get home. But number one, obviously, Hebron is the place of ongoing fellowship with God. This is not the only time Hebron is mentioned. In fact, the Bible shows us that the Lord appears to Abram numerous times while he's in Hebron. Chapter 18, verse number 1, the Lord appeared unto him in the plains of Mamre. It's not a one-time event. There's a repeated interaction with God. And then it's not only the ongoing fellowship with God. Hebron was the place in Genesis chapter 18 where Abram is interceding on behalf of Lot in Sodom. If you just find 50 righteous, if you just find 40 righteous, and he keeps going and he keeps going, it's the place where a friend of God is interceding for the family who placed themselves in the crosshairs of destruction. Hebron was the place where the promise was secured. You see, Hebron is the burial place of Sarah. Machpelah, that tomb that was purchased, was there in the field of Machpelah, which is in the plain of Mamre, the same as Hebron. It is there that the only piece of land that Abraham ever owned was a burial plot. And it was the down payment of the promise that God had given to the people that would come in future generations. Hebron was also the place of inheritance. Write in your notes, Joshua chapter 14, verses 13 through 14. Centuries later, after Abraham, the Bible says that Hebron is given to Caleb, one of the spies that went in and spied the land. And the Bible says in verse 13 of Joshua 14, Hebron therefore became the inheritance of Caleb because that he fully followed the Lord, because of his wholehearted devotion, because of his faithfulness to the Lord, because he was willing to come back and say, I'm not worried about the giants and I'm not worried about all of the enemy that is there. Our God is bigger. God rewarded him with this special place of fellowship and communion. He rewarded him with Hebron. And here's another interesting aspect. Hebron was the place of leadership and stability. 2 Samuel chapter 2, verses 1 through 4, when Samuel comes to the house of Jesse and he's looking for the next king, and they go through all of those sons, and finally David is brought before him. It is there in Hebron that he's anointed to be the king over Israel. Hebron is the place of established leadership. It's the place that represents stability after uncertainty.
4: As we close today, remember that communion with God is not reserved for special moments. It is meant to be part of everyday life. In the middle of busy schedules, responsibilities, and distractions, God still invites us to meet with Him. Like Abraham, we all need places and times where we intentionally slow down, listen, pray, and draw near to the Lord. And when we drift, as we sometimes do, the answer is not to give up, it is to return. God is always ready to restore fellowship with those who come back to Him. Maybe today is an opportunity to pause and make space for God again. Not because He has moved away from you, but because He does.

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1: We're in 2 Kings chapter 4. 2 Kings 4. I'll read some scripture with you this morning, beginning in the 8th verse of 2 Kings chapter 4. It's a lengthy passage. I ask your patience as we read some of these out loud. Would you follow along? 2 Kings chapter 4, beginning with verse 8. And it fell on a day that Elisha passed to Shunem, where was a great woman, and she constrained him to eat bread. And so it was that as oft as he passed by, he turned in thither to eat bread. And she said unto her husband, Behold, now I perceive that this is an holy man of God, which passeth by us continually. Let us make a little chamber, I pray thee, on the wall, and let us set for him there a bed and a table and a stool and a candlestick. And it shall be, when he cometh to us, that he shall turn in thither. And it fell on a day that he came thither, and he turned into the chamber and lay there. And he said to Gehazi, his servant, Call this Shunammite. And when he had called her, she stood before him. And he said unto him, Say now unto her, Behold, thou hast been careful for us with all this care. What is to be done for thee? Wouldest thou be spoken for to the king or to the captain of the host? And she answered, I dwell among mine own people. And he said, What then is to be done for her? And Gehazi answered, Verily she hath no child, and her husband is old. And he said, Call her. And when he had called her, she stood in the door. And he said, About this season, according to the time of life, thou shalt embrace a son. And she said, Nay, my lord, thou man of God, do not lie unto thine handmaid. And the woman conceived and bare a son at the season that Elisha had said unto her, according to the time of life. And when the child was grown, it fell on a day that he went out to his father to the reapers. And he said unto his father, My head, my head. And he said to a lad, Carry him to his mother. And when he had taken him and brought him to his mother, he sat on her knees till noon and then died. It's a good thing this mother was there. It's a good thing she knew what to do, because moms always do. Mothers are always the ones we go to when we hurt or need comfort, because they're always so quick to give it. How cold this world would be without the love of mothers. When God wants to impress us with how much he loves us and how much he cares about us, he shows himself to be a mother. Isaiah 49 says, Can a woman forget her suckling child, that she should not have compassion on the son of her womb? And the answer not written there is, well, no, women don't act that way. They don't forget their children. And God says this, Yea, they may forget, yet will I not forget. I am better to you than a caring mother. Think about all the things that mom has done for you. She got up all hours of the night and met whatever need you had. She cried when you went to school the first day. She ate the wing so you could have the drumstick. She told you to wash behind your ears and get a haircut. She knew when things didn't go well at school and you didn't have to say a word. She made all those lunches that you took to school with you and complained about. She fed the dog when you forgot. She was the one who said over and over again, I know you can do it, when you seriously doubted that you could. She prayed and prayed and prayed and asked God to guide you and asked God to protect you. Mothers never stop loving you, and a good mother is just about the best thing a child can have. In verse 19, what did the husband of this woman and the father of this child say? Carry him to his mother. Now we find this miracle child has grown up sufficiently to go out to the fields and get in his daddy's way. It's a hot day. We don't know whether he had something akin

0: into a heat stroke, or did he bang his head on something? You know how little boys can be, always into stuff, and probably banged his head on something. My dad used to play softball for the Post Office League in Greensboro. When I was a little kid, I went out within one of those games, and you know how a little boy is. I decided I want to run the bases. But they were having batting practice. And as I rounded second base, a softball that had just been nailed by some big burly fella caught me right in the stomach and knocked me flat. And I remember my dad ran out there, picked me up, probably with one hand, took me over to my mother and said, "Watch him." I can relate. Carry him to his mother. My head. Notice the dad who was very busy with the harvest and didn't really think the situation worthy of his time tells the worker to carry him to his mother, but the matter was serious. Now, before we look at the rest of the story, we need to take a few moments this morning and take a closer look at this woman. She is a natural for a Mother's Day celebration. Verse 8 tells me she was a great woman, great in character and great in kindness and great in love, great in consideration for her family and for others. If God says she was great, then she was great. The word great there, the definition of that word is extended dimensions. I think we'd be wise not to take that too far in a description of this woman. What it means was she was larger than life. She was not the average woman. She did things the average woman did not do. She had extended her borders. She extended her compassion. She extended her care. That's what made her great. She was focused on her family. She was not idle. She looked well to the things of her family and her husband. Godly mothers are great women, and they go beyond what the average mother would do. Verse 8 also tells me that she was generous. She constrained the man of God to stay with her and eat bread every time he came by her house on whatever mission he was doing God's business. And constrained does not mean she suggested. It does not mean that she asked. The word implies fasten, seize, take hold of. She didn't just say, "Elisha, would you like something to eat? Elisha, eat with us. I'm busy. Elisha, it's on the table. You need to come in and get something to eat. You've been busy all day." "Well, Elisha, you need to eat. There's the door. Walk through it." She constrained him. She told her husband, "Let's make a chamber for him. Let's give this man a place to stay." Now think about that. She was willing to give up space in her home. She's willing to give up privacy in her home that this man might have what he needs. Blessed are the women who open their home to other people, who share their family with other people, who don't see their family as the only people that they need to love, but they have a vision outside and they want to extend that love and compassion to others. Her name was Vivian Welch, and Vivian Welch had as much to do with me coming to Christ as anybody else that I ever came in contact with. I was lost, quite the reprobate, a wicked young man, but I was hanging around with Vivian Welch's boy, Wayne. And Wayne would invite me over to the house, and I'd go, and Vivian, a godly woman whose husband was a pastor and a wonderful woman, would have had every reason to look at me and say, "I've got to get this fella away from my son." But she did not. She invited me to come. She'd say, "Would you like some ice cream? Supper's on the table. It's kind of late. Why don't you call your mom and tell her you're going to have supper with us?" And I spent so much time sitting at that table as a lost teenager and observing the love and the compassion and the something that was just so radically different about Vivian Welch. And when I read the story of this woman and how she reached out to others and how her home was open to other people, I can relate. I've known that woman, and that woman's love and compassion for me brought me to Christ in a very real way. She was a spiritual woman. Look at verse 9. Verse 9 tells me, I perceive that this is an holy man of God, which passeth by continually. Perceive. She knew by observation and by reflection. She had spiritual perception. He wasn't just busy. He wasn't just an odd guy that came by. He was a man of God. And she perceived that about him. When you spend time in prayer and you spend time in this book and you spend time with God, you gain spiritual perspective. When you add a woman's intuition to the wisdom of this book and the guidance of the Holy Spirit, you get a woman who has spiritual perception. My wife often sees things that I do not see. She has perception I do not have. I can walk away from someone and say, boy, you know, wasn't that just great? It was wonderful. Connie would say, well, yes, but. And she sees things I don't see. And I appreciate the perception that God gives my godly wife. The natural spirit of man cannot receive the things of the Spirit of God because they are foolishness unto him. But this woman perceived. Spiritual things are understood by spiritual people. She was spiritually minded. She had so little of the Word of God available to her, yet she understood spiritually through discernment that this man was different and this man was a man of God. How convicting! How convicting that should be to many women here today. You have so much more than she had. You have this book. You have the Holy Spirit indwelling you. You have opportunities that she never had. Do you have that kind of spiritual discernment? Do you see your family in a spiritual light? And can you see those things in your children's lives, your husband's lives, in your family circle that are a danger to them? And can you see in their life the things that they need to be built up, the things they need to feed their spiritual life? Do you have the kind of discernment that this lady had? She not only was a spiritual woman, she was full of faith. Look at verse 20 and 21. When she'd taken him and brought him to his mother, he sat on her knees till noon and then died. And she went up and laid him on the bed of the man of God and shut the door upon him and went out. The child died. Now, when the child died, I do not see this woman breaking down and screaming and crying and running to her female neighbors and just telling them, please pray with me, help me. I don't know what to do. My child died. I see a very different approach. I see a woman who very calmly takes the child and lays him on the prophet Elisha's bed and then goes out to find the prophet. When it appears this child is taken from her, she still believes God is good. She did not question. She did not wail and scream in agony and anguish. She lays him on the bed and goes to find Elisha. She trusted God in the worst of circumstances. Now, she wanted a child. God gave her the son that she wanted. How do we know that? Look at verse 16. He said, about this season, according to the times of life, thou shalt embrace a son. And she said, nay, my Lord, thou man of God, do not lie unto thine handmaid. Can you read between the lines? Can you see the anguish in her heart that she really always wanted a child, to the point that when he hints, you may have a child about this time next year, she says, no, please, please don't play with my heart. Don't play with my emotions. Don't tell me something that won't come true. I've always wanted a child. It's important to me. Don't say that unless you mean it. She wanted this child. Her desire was obvious. And then in verse 23, look what she says when the child dies. She goes to her husband. Verse 23, he says, why are you going to see the prophet? Wherewith wilt thou go to him today? It is neither new moon nor Sabbath. And she said, it shall be well. If the man of God could give her a miraculous child, then he can miraculously bring this child back to life. Do you find it interesting? I do. That's his son. His son died. But she doesn't think it's important enough to tell him. Look, God gave me this child miraculously. Never thought I'd have one. And if that prophet can do this, then he can bring that boy back. I'm not going to burden my husband, even with the death of his child, until God has a chance to work. That's faith. That's wonderful, wonderful faith. She was content and she was consistent. She was content with her station in life. Verse 13, what a beautiful answer. He said unto him, by the way, do you notice this? Has nothing to do with the message, but I find these things quite interesting. He calls for the woman comes, but Elisha doesn't talk to her. He talks to Gehazi, and Gehazi talks to her. Would have been an interesting conversation. With her standing, I'm sure in her mind somewhere she must have thought, hey, I'm right here. Talk to me. That's not what happened. He said unto him, say now unto her, behold, thou hast been careful for us with all this care. What can we do for you? Would you be spoken up for the king or the captain of the host? And she answered, I dwell among mine own people. What absolute contentment. I don't need you to talk to the king for me. I don't need you to talk to the captain of the host for me. I'm fine right where I am with what I have. I dwell among mine own people. She had her family. She had her loved ones. She had her son. She had her home. She had God. She was content. In verse 20, we find the child stricken and on her knees, and he sat there. How long? How long did that boy sit on her knees? Well, we don't know. How long was he out in the field before whatever it was that afflicted him came about? We don't know. But she would have held that boy as long as it took. All day long, if necessary. I'm sure she attempted, it doesn't say, but I'm sure she attempted every known remedy that was available to her that day. She probably put a cold compress on his forehead, gave him what herbs she may have had to try to help the problem. I'm sure she did everything she could possibly do. She couldn't call 911. She couldn't take him to the drugstore. There was no doctor to call. But she did everything that she could. She tried to help him as she held him in her lap, and she was content, and she was consistent. When the child died, verse 22, she hurried to her husband and asked for a hired hand and a beast to ride so she could go see the man of God. Her husband's response tells us what kind of woman that she was. Again, verse 22. Verse 23. Wherefore wilt thou go to him today? It's neither new moon nor Sabbath. She said, it shall be well. Well, what does that mean? Every time there was a special service, she was there. He said, what are you going to go see the prophet today for? Today's not a special, not a new moon, there's no Sabbath. Why are you going today? The husband's testimony tells us she was always at the house of God when there was something going on at the house of God. And she was content and she was consistent. She felt it best to go to the man of God without telling her husband anything. And look at her determination in verse 24. He gives her the man she asked for and he gives her the beast. Look at verse 24. Then she saddled an ass. Did you notice that? She's in a hurry. She is determined. She wants God to do something for her family. She did not look at the young man who should have been the one saddling the beast, but she did it for him. She's not waiting on him. She gets things going. She's got the saddle already on before he even gets there. She saddled the ass and said to the servant, drive and go forward. Slack not thy riding for me, except I bid thee. Don't you worry about me. You're probably going to be careful because I'm a woman on the back of this animal. You don't worry about me. Step on it. That's in the Hebrew. Get there. As she goes to the man of God, He sees her coming and he recognizes her at a distance and says to Gehazi, go find out what the problem is. Go ask her, everything okay with you? Everything okay with your husband? Everything okay with your son? Go find out. And he walks up and he asks her that question. And I kind of feel sorry for Gehazi here. He gets no respect at all. Verse 25, so she went and came to the man of God at Mount Carmel, and it came to pass when the man of God saw her afar off that he said to Gehazi, his servant, behold, yonder is that Shunammite. Run now, I pray thee, meet her, saying to her, is it well with thee, well with thy husband, well with thy child? And she answered, it is well. Well, what does that mean? I really don't want to talk to you, Gehazi. I don't have anything for you. And I'm sure he felt quite disrespected as he went all the way to her and asked these questions. And she says, pretty much, yeah, everything's fine. Where's Elisha? And just sort of pushes him off to the side. She had no intention of talking to him. She's after the man of God. In verse 27, when she gets there, what does she do? She catches him by the feet. She falls down and wraps her arms around him, scares Gehazi. He thinks the woman's attacking him. So he reaches down to grab the woman, to thrust her, literally thrust her away. And Elijah said, no, you leave her alone. There's something bothering her and God kept it from me. Let her alone. And in verse 28, she bears her heart. Then she said, did I desire a son of my Lord? Did I not say, do not deceive me? Did I come to you and ask you for a son? You knew my heart. You knew how much I wanted a son. You knew how much that child meant to me. You gave me the child. I didn't ask you for the child. And now the child has been taken. And the heartache that I was afraid of is a reality in my life. I need your help. Reminds me of Jacob. I will not let thee go except thou bless me. Well, the man of God sends Gehazi to take my staff and go on ahead of us and see what you can do for the boy. Lay my staff on the child. She did not go with Gehazi. She didn't come looking for him. She came looking for Elisha. And she tells him quite to the point, I will not leave thee in verse 30. I'm with you. But there's something beautiful there. Again, if you want to see her. She wouldn't go. The mother of the child said, as the Lord liveth and as thy soul liveth, I will not leave thee. And he arose and followed her. Did you pick up on that? She saddled the animal. She said, drive like crazy to get there. She wouldn't talk to Gehazi. I will not leave thee. And when Gehazi leaves, she just starts walking toward home and Elisha follows her. She knows what she's about. You can help this child. You come with me. God can do things, and I know God can do this, so you just come with me, you follow me, and we'll get there. I find that a very interesting picture as she walks back home and Elisha follows her back to the house. She's desperate. She's frightened. She needs help. She knows God's where her help is, and she would not be denied. She was persistent in her faith, and she was determined. It's a wise woman who knows where to go for the sake of her children. It's a wise woman who is determined that God will bless my family. God will do for my family that my heart desires. And I will not leave thee until my children and my husband and my home is what it ought to be. Mom, do you pray for your children? Do you take them to God the way this woman took Elisha to her son? We need mothers who hold on to God with desperate faith until God does for their family what their heart desires. Well, the staff didn't work. He laid the staff on the child. He had to come back and say, there's no change. The child is in the same condition he was in. Elisha gets there, goes in the room, sends everybody else out, shuts the door, just himself and the child, lays himself upon the child, hand upon hand, face upon face, eye upon eye. And the word of God says that the child's body began to wax warm. The flesh of the child waxed warm. But nothing else happened. Elisha goes downstairs and walks to and fro in the house. I'm sure he's praying as he's walking, asking God to do something. He goes back to the room and repeats that process, lays on the child again, hand to hand, eye to eye. He gets right on top of him and asks God to do something for this child. The boy comes to, sneezes seven times, and opened his eyes. Look at verse 36. Look at verse 36. He called Gehazi and said, call this Shunammite. So he called her. And when she was come in unto him, he said, take up thy son. But I want you to notice what she did. Then she went in and fell at his feet and bowed herself to the ground and took up her son and went out. Her thankfulness to God was so obvious. She didn't pick up her son first. She did not immediately express relief that the son that was dead is now alive. The immediate thing that she expressed was thankfulness unto God that he had done what she asked. How tender and how beautiful is the picture of a mother so determined to seek God for her child and having received the blessing that she had asked for. What a picture of a mother who would not let go until her child was blessed and restored. How tragic that so many mothers do not take advantage of the privilege of prayer to lay their children at the feet of God for protection and for deliverance. And how thankful we are for godly mothers. Mothers that have compassion, mothers that have generosity, mothers that are spiritual, mothers that are consistent and determined, so persistent, so determined that their children are blessed and their husband is blessed. Now, think with me, the human element here, you can't walk away from it. The story is so personal, it is so human. Okay, well, what happened that night? They're sitting at supper. Husband comes in from the field, all excited. Harvest went well. Well, we got it all in. The barns are full. Got the men paid. Been a good harvest season. I think we had a bumper crop this year. Well, sweetheart, what happened in your day today? Well, you know, when you sent the son back to the house, you know, he died. And I went and found the man of God. That's why I needed the animal and that guy. And I brought him back and he laid on him and prayed over him. And son, tell your daddy what happened to you today. Can you imagine how big the dad's eyes are at this point? Like, what? My son died and he's alive again. You know what I have to wonder? I don't see him going with her to the new moon or the Sabbath service, because he said, why are you going today? I get the impression she was the one that went, maybe not him. And I get the definite impression reading this story with the miracle of his son. I wonder if he decided, when she goes again, I'm going with her. Her faith changed her family. We need those mothers, compassionate and generous and spiritual, consistent and determined, that know how to pray, that have spiritual discernment, that know how to find God, and know how to get a hold of God for their families. We need mothers that we can say with warmth in our heart and trust in our heart, take him to his mother. Are you that kind of mother? Would you like to be? Do you know that you can be if you're not? Do you know that it doesn't really matter what's happened in your family and whether or not you've had that kind of discernment and determination for your family up to this point? It can begin today. Things can be different in your home today. We're going to have an invitation in a moment. I'm going to ask our dads, if you would, just look over at your wife and ask her, would you like me to go pray with you? And I'm going to ask those mothers, bring your husband with you. Come to this old-fashioned altar and ask God, make me the kind of mother that no matter what happens in my children's lives, there is such confidence in me as a spiritual and godly mother that the whole family can say, carry him to his mother. I want to be that kind of mother. And I'm going to ask you to come to an altar and ask God to help you be that kind of mother. Now, if you don't know Christ as your Savior, please understand, you can. And you can know Him today. And if you are not a Christian mother and you've never accepted Christ, you can do that today. All He asks of you is that you acknowledge that you need a Savior. He says that when He lovingly and kindly says to us that all have sinned and come short of the glory of God. Not an accusation. He's just trying to get us to understand our plight. He says to us that the wages of sin is death, and all have sinned and come short of the glory of God. And if you're a mother today, you do not know Christ, you can come to Him. Would you acknowledge that you need a Savior? Would you acknowledge that He is the Savior? Third chapter of John tells us that God so loved the world that He gave His only begotten Son, that whosoever believeth in Him should not perish, but have everlasting life. He is the Savior. He did not come in this world to condemn this world, but that through Him we might be saved.
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2: Take your Bibles, turn to 1 Peter chapter 1. 1 Peter 1, I know things are different. You may have understood Brother Rushing when he said Pastor Goforth is going to preach the second part of his message. It is part two of a message, and some of you are aware of that. Some of you, however, are just figuring that out because of different traditions and things that are going on this semester. And so we are going to be covering something that's very, very important here from 1 Peter, and we're going to be going through it pretty quickly to try to give you some basic skills for life. And what I mean by that is that we want to give you the skills for what you need to do and how you can approach when you face life's left turns, when life throws you a curveball, when you are planning on something happening and then all of a sudden there's a trial that shows up before you, perhaps a physical trial, perhaps some type of sickness, perhaps it is a trial that happens because of a relationship that's broken in your family or your extended family, or maybe someone is taken to heaven out of your family and you have someone that you have to deal with who's no longer around, and so you have this struggle, you have this battle. Maybe it's a trial simply of the weight of the things that are going on now because life is so different. It's amazing how the coronavirus has increased, the amount of suicides has increased, the rate of depression has increased, the rate of divorce here in the United States of America, and how many people are going through this struggle. And an amazing thing is that I didn't even realize how much more prevalent depression seems to be the younger you get in our country. And what we're talking about is something very, very practical. This isn't a rah-rah message. This isn't a you need to get your life right message. This is, listen, life is going to happen, and sometimes life comes at you very quickly. And I shared this yesterday in my life. I was in my 30s. I was a youth pastor at a church, and all of a sudden my pastor got sick. He wasn't able to pastor anymore, and something was happening, and the sickness was dealing with his mind, and I wasn't really sure what was going on. We were going to different doctor's appointments and things like that. It didn't work out, and then we started going down to the Mayo Clinic to try to figure out what was going on, to see a specialty doctor. And as we're going down to the Mayo Clinic, at the same time, we had been taking my daughter Bailey to different doctors because Bailey had been breaking bones frequently, and the doctors were worried that maybe something else was going on. And as we're driving down, already my life is completely different than what I anticipated it to be. And as we're driving down, my phone rings, I pull off to the side of the interstate, and the doctor tells me that my daughter Bailey has a disease that is going to continue to make her bones brittle and will eventually make her life very, very painful, very, very difficult, and will end her life early. And I remember I'm sitting there in the front of that seat next to my pastor, next to my mentor, next to my hero, who isn't really all there anymore, and we don't know why, we don't know what's going on. I hang up the phone, and I begin to cry, I begin to weep. And immediately, my father-in-law, who was my pastor, snaps into pastoral mode, and he says, "What's going on?" And I told him about the diagnosis for his granddaughter. And he immediately responded with some things that maybe I had heard before, but I wasn't listening. I'm sure people had preached on it, and I just didn't pay attention, perhaps. But he said, "Well, David, this is what we're going to do." And they said, "This is how we're going to attack this problem." And for the first time in my life, I heard some very practical pointers on what to do when life throws you a curveball. Now listen, I know that some of you in this room, life has thrown you a curveball. Right now, you're in the middle of that curveball. Mom and dad maybe have called and said, hey, this is going on at home, or maybe you're going through a struggle with a doctor. Maybe you're having a problem with a relationship, either at home or here at the college, and the things that you had planned on doing, or maybe you had a job lined up and now that job is gone, or maybe you are for sure gonna graduate at a certain time and now you found out you missed a class, it's not gonna be offered for another couple semesters and you have to extend the amount of time, and life's just not turning out the way you want. Well, what are we supposed to do? And that's what we're looking at. So you're there in 1 Peter 1. We're going to read verse 13 as well as 14 and 15. And then we're going to cover the last three things that we're going to look at here today. So let's read it. 1 Peter 1, looking at verse 13. Peter says, wherefore, gird up the loins of your mind, be sober, hope to the end for the grace that is to be brought unto you at the revelation of Jesus Christ. As obedient children, not fashioning yourselves according to the former lusts and your ignorance, but as he which hath called you is holy, so be holy in all manner of conversation. Lord, I ask that you be with us today as we look into your word. Teach us truth. Help us to see, understand, and know what you have for us. Lord, I do pray for those individuals right now that, Lord, their life is topsy-turvy. Lord, their grades aren't what they want them to be. Their bill is more than they think they can handle. Lord, the struggle at home that's going on between mom and dad or maybe somebody else or the drama that's happening in their church or maybe in their room has got them unsettled. Lord, I pray that you would encourage them and strengthen them with the truth of your word this morning. Lord, for those that have weathered many storms, gone through different things, I ask that you would help them sharpen their tools for being able to face the different fiery trials that come. Lord, we thank you for your word, and we ask that you'd help us to apply and be doers. In Christ's precious name, amen. We use as the illustration from Daniel chapter 3 the fact that Shadrach, Meshach, and Abednego, their life took an amazing left turn. In fact, all we really know about Shadrach and Meshach and Abednego are left turns or curveballs that happen. We're introduced to them in chapter 1 when they've been defeated and they've been taken captive to another nation. And now you talk about a curveball as a teenager being taken away from your home, shipped to another nation to be servants there, to be slaves. And that was the first curveball that we saw them look at. But then this next one in Daniel chapter 3 is the one that you're very, very familiar with. It's the fiery furnace where they're about to be tossed into the fire. They're standing before the king and the king says, listen, if you don't obey, if you don't bow down and worship this idol, I'm going to toss you, I'm going to burn you. And we talked about the fact that these were real people. They weren't just stories in a Bible book. They're real, actual, live people that went to work one day and then that day got really bad really quickly. Because instead of just going to work and having a bad day at work, they were going to work and maybe going to be killed. And these three men stood in front of the king and said, King, we don't even really have to think about this. We know what we're going to do. God's going to deliver us from this fiery furnace because we're not going to bow down. And if he doesn't deliver us, we're still not going to bow down. We'll just burn up. And they were fine with it. Say, how can you have that kind of strength? And we looked at yesterday, really quickly, number one, we said you need to train your thoughts. But today what we're going to look at goes right along with training your thoughts. In fact, it's linked right together. Look back, if you would, in chapter 1, verse 13. The Bible says, gird up the loins of your mind and be sober and hope to the end for the grace that is to be brought unto you to the revelation of Jesus Christ. So first you need to train your thinking. But secondly, young people, listen, you need to train your emotions. You need to train your emotions. Now, some of you in here are very emotional people. Do you know somebody here at the campus that is just super emotional? When they're excited, they're super excited. When they're sad, they're super sad. I have some daughters like that that are super emotional. I have other daughters that kind of bury their emotions and keep them down. But did you know that the Bible tells us that we are supposed to feel a certain way? And so many people think, well, Pastor Gofield, I'm not in charge of how I feel. Especially me. I used to think because I struggled with depression so often, I thought, well, it's not my fault. It's just something that comes on me. It's not the way I feel is the way I feel. There's nothing I can do. But young people, that's not true. Do you realize you feel what you feel because you believe what you believe? Because you think what you think, you feel what you feel. Let me give you an example. I don't know if everybody was this way, but this last hurricane that came, and it changed up some of the different schedules and some of the different things. I can remember when I would interact with adults that were here in Florida and the hurricane was coming, and I would talk to them and they would say, oh, it looks like it's going to be bad. This is going to happen. This is going to happen. It was a completely different reaction when I talked to students because they were like, I think we're going to be out of class for 3 days. We're not going to have to go to school. There is a hurricane bearing down on the country that's going to destroy places. And there were people here going, no school. And they're getting all excited. And some people probably have gone through that before and thought, well, no, I don't want to do that. That's not something for me. But it's based on what you believe. Think about it, fellas. Those of you that say, well, you know, we're men, we're not emotional. Well, maybe you have a favorite sports team. Have you ever thought about why the fact that if that sports team does well and it makes you happy, why that is? There's no scientific reason. It's just for whatever reason you believe this team is the best team. So when they win, it has an actual physical result in you, and you start feeling something. And here's what happens when the fiery furnace comes. Here's what happened when the curveballs come, when the left turns in life come. Immediately, our flesh, because we are still in this sinful flesh, immediately our sinful flesh is going to try to throw up some bad thinking that we already talked about so that you will start feeling incorrectly. But we're not supposed to feel incorrectly. We're supposed to train how we think. Now, how do we train how we think? So glad you asked that question. I want you to see how it happens in Scripture. Take your Bible and turn to Psalm 42, okay? You're in 1 Peter 1, turn to Psalm 42. I want you to see somebody who is in the process of battling with their emotions. They're not just going to accept the way they feel as that's the way it has to be. They're saying, no, I'm going to follow God. I'm going to do what's right. Now, we don't know for sure who wrote this psalm because the title doesn't tell us, but scholars, not universally, but a majority of them believe that Psalm 42 was written by King David. Now, you're familiar with Psalm 42. Have you ever heard the song, As the Deer Panteth for the Water? That comes from Psalm 42. And the song that we sing is kind of like this nice, oh, just like the deer longs after you, I long after you. But the idea is actually of a deer being chased for its life and wanting to rest. And so it isn't necessarily a positive thing. It's David saying, Lord, I feel like you've left me. Have you ever felt that way, young people? Has there ever been a time when you thought, God, are you there? Are you listening anymore? Are you paying attention to what I'm doing? What's going on? He says, man, I can't take it. And then he goes on, he says, my soul is cast down. That's a real nice King James way to say, man, I'm depressed. It's disquiet. I cannot keep going. Then I want you to see, look at verse 5. David says, why art thou cast down, O my soul? Why art thou disquieted in me? Hope thou in God, for I shall yet praise him for the help of his countenance. David is saying, Lord, I long to be with you. People are after me. Why? Then he stops and he says, why are you so upset? Hope in God. He's the help of your countenance. And then the next verse goes right back into, my soul is cast down. And can you see this person? The flesh is throwing these emotions up against him, saying, God doesn't love you. He's not going to take care of you. Your life as you know it is over. And David stops and says, Lord, why am I upset? I'm going to hope in you. And then he gets upset again. And if you've ever struggled with depression, you know exactly what I'm talking about. You try to think, okay, I'll do this, and then you just fall back into it. So what does David do? Look at verse 11. You're going to recognize something here. Why art thou cast down, O my soul? Why art thou disquieted within me? Hope thou in God, for I shall yet praise him, who is the health of my countenance and my God. David goes back. He says, God, why? And then he goes, man, life still stinks. And then he goes, wait a minute. Why art thou cast down? Why art thou cast down, O my soul? You need to hope in God. You need to put your focus on God. Focus on what you know to be true. And you say, so it fixed it for him, right? Well, no, look at the next psalm. The next psalm, David is basically saying, because we don't have time to read it all, he basically says, my enemies are winning. A lot of people think this is when King Saul was after him. That's when he wrote this. And David's saying, my enemies are winning. Nobody is around me. I feel all alone. I can't make it. And look what he does. Look down at verse 5. You recognize it? Why art thou cast down, O my soul? Why art thou disquieted within me? Hope in God, for I shall yet praise him, who is the health of my countenance and my God. And here's what King David was doing. King David was, and I want you to get this, he was battling with his emotions, get this, by preaching truth to himself. Preaching truth to himself. I don't care what anybody else has told you, but I believe truly in my heart, the most important preacher in your life is not going to be somebody that comes up and stands behind this pulpit. It's not going to be somebody that preaches and you hear a revival message and you come down an aisle. The most important preacher you will ever have in your life is you. And you preach to yourself a lot. Please don't raise your hand or say amen, but how many of you preach to yourself, oh man, I ain't got time for chapel. Ugh. How many of you preach to yourself, I cannot make it through this semester? How many of you have said, God hates me because of the roommate that I have? It's obvious that he's punishing me for the sins of my father. How many of you have looked at things and you've just said, hey, you know what? My job has changed because of this. It must be because God doesn't like me. And do you know what your flesh is always doing, young people? Your flesh, listen, the Bible says that your heart is deceitful and wicked above all else. It can't be trusted. It can't be known. Your flesh, your heart wants to see you dead in a ditch somewhere. And it's going to try to do anything it can to get you off track. And so when life throws a curveball, it's going to say, God doesn't love you. Your life stinks. It's not worth it to serve Christ. Try crack. Try meth. Try something else. Anything but serving God. It's going to throw that stuff up against you. And if you sit there and go, maybe I should try meth. They seem happy. And you say, people don't actually, well, young people, they start talking themselves into some crazy things. Maybe I should leave my wife. Maybe I should abandon the faith. And they start preaching lies instead of preaching truth. Now, young people, can I just give you a summary? The truth that I'm talking about is the truth of God's word. And I don't have time to go through everything, but let me give you a few. You know, we're in the middle of this election and trying to figure out who's going to win, who's going to be the president. And some people are so worked up about it. Some people are worried about what's going to go on. You know what? Instead of walking around saying, oh, no, what if this? Whoever you're voted for, whoever your choice is for the White House or whatever else, if you're walking around saying, oh, no, what if the other person? Oh, no. And you're looking at that. You need to stop and preach truth. And you know what a really good truth to preach to yourself is? Comes from Psalms. It says, my God is in the heavens. He does whatever he pleases. God's in control. Because listen, you can feel like life is spinning out of control here, but do you know what the honest truth is? Not a person on this campus or in this world is powerful enough to supersede God's plan for your life. You may have found a boy that you thought was the boy you were going to marry. You found a girl that was your heart's desire, and you gave her a ring, and you had plans made out, and you're going to move here and do this, and she dumped you or he dumped you. And now you're thinking, what? How could he ruin my life? Guess what? He can't do a thing. God's the one that's in control. You may say, well, I can't believe that my dad left me. Dad ruined my life. Dad did this. Or mom left and mom ruined our family. Or pastor did this and ruined our church. And I can't believe. Understand something. You need to preach truth to yourself. Your God is in the heavens. And he does what he pleases. Your God's in control. Not only that. And this is something that's going to be hard for some of you. God loves you. What's one of the first songs we learn when we're young Christians? Jesus loves me, this I know. Some of you might say obedience is the very best way if you had parents that were like tired of their kids burning their house down. But usually it's Jesus loves me. And you hear the word Jesus loves me and you hear the phrase Jesus is love. But honestly, some of us in this room, listen, some of us have never actually experienced that. And we asked the Lord to save us because we didn't want to go to hell. But if you say, hey, does Jesus love you? We would say in a theological sense, yeah. But we've never felt love. Folks, listen, I believe my wife loves me. I believe that. But I also know that because I've experienced it. I think most of my children love me. I do. Most of the time. There are times they don't. But I don't just think that. I've experienced that. And young people, you need to preach the truth to yourself, that you are absolutely loved by God. Paul said that his prayer was that they would know the love of Christ which passeth knowledge. He said, I want you to know, I want you to experience, I want you to understand, and you need to preach the truth, God's in control, that God loves you. Next one, and it's from here in 1 Peter 1, you need to preach to yourself that you're not your own. I don't know if this still happens at Pensacola, but sometimes some of the biggest problems that would happen in rooms is when one roommate would borrow something of their roommates and use it for something that it wasn't supposed to be used for or ruin it. I'm sure that doesn't happen anymore. I'm sure that's been taken care of. But a roommate would come home and they'd see something and it would be ruined. And you think, oh, what's going on? One of the young people I was talking to yesterday, he came in and he went out to the parking lot to get in his car, and somebody had hit his car. And he thought, man, I wonder who hit my car. And then he looked at the car next to his, and it had his car's paint on that car's bumper. And he said, oh, this. And he went and he talked to his friend, and his friend said, no, I haven't driven the car. And he said, oh, no, I let somebody use it and move it real quick for me. And they went and asked him, and he's like, oh, yeah, I did hit. I just forgot. If it was your car, do you think you would just forget? Maybe when you came home and told Dad, and Dad walked out and said, what happened? Oh, yeah, Dad, there was a telephone pole jumped out. I forgot. But when it's yours, and you know a lot of us, we live our life like it's ours? If you're still there in 1 Peter, look down at verse 18. The Bible says, "For as much as you know, you were not redeemed or purchased with corruptible things, as silver and gold from your vain conversation received by tradition of fathers, but with the precious blood of Christ." Paul asked the church of Corinth, "Don't you know you're not your own? You're bought with a price." What a wonderful thing to know that this life that I'm living is not up to me, because God's in control. He loves me, and I'm His, and He's going to use me for what He wants. There's so many more that we could look at, but those are just some truths. And young people, when you are going to train your thinking and train your emotions, you train your emotions by preaching truth to yourself. And then the next thing, look back at verse 13, if you would. The next thing that we do after training our thinking, training our emotions, we train our focus. Well, actually, I have four things, not three things to do today. Train your emotions. Look, it says, hope to the end. Now, we're in a perfect time in a semester to hope toward the end. Teachers, don't the young people act just a little bit differently the closer they get to the semester break? I don't know about you, but the closer you get to semester break, the less ability that I would have to focus on what's happening on campus, and I started thinking about going home. Because I could not wait to go home. And I remember my senior year, I was going to be married in the middle of the summertime. And as I was going through and finishing up my college education, I was hoping to the end. I was looking forward to the day that my bride was going to walk down the aisle. And we were going to say I do, and we were going to be married. And even though I'd go into chapel or into school, different things, and they'd say, okay, you've got this and this. I was okay with it because I knew it was going to be over, and pretty soon I was going to be married. I was hoping to another time. And folks, listen, I'm not telling you that God's going to deliver you from your fiery furnace, that God's going to take care of all your problems, but some of us in here right now are hoping that we'll get out of the furnace, or hoping that the furnace will turn off, or hoping that God will remove, and that's what our hope is in. Well, if I could just get mom and dad back together, well, if I could just get over this disease, well, if I could just do this, then I will be able to be happy once again. But Peter says, no, hope to the end. Hope to the time that you're going to stand before Christ. So you train your thinking, train your emotions, you train your focus. Hey, I'm not looking at just getting through this semester with this difficulty or getting through this job with this difficulty. I'm actually looking to the time when I stand before Jesus Christ. Then the last one, you train your actions. Look at 14 and 15. It says, as obedient children, not fashioning yourselves according to the former lusts and your ignorance, but as he which hath called you is holy, be holy. Most of the time when we hear the word holy, we think of not sinning. But that's not really, I think, the context of what's going on here. Because not only is God holy in the fact that he is not able to sin, but God is holy in the fact that he is completely separate from us. And in the Old Testament, when something became holy to the Lord, that meant it was dedicated to him. And so here's the principle. You hit this fiery furnace, you hit this left turn, and immediately your thinking starts coming in and saying, you're never going to make it. You might as well quit. You might as well give up. You might as well take your life. You might as well do this. And all these wrong thoughts, you stop and you train your thinking. You go, no, I'm going to think biblical thoughts. And then when you get to the fact that you get scared about stuff, you go, no, emotions, listen, I'm going to preach truth. I'm going to keep preaching truth. I'm going to keep preaching truth because I'm looking forward to the time that I'm going to stand before Christ. But then the next, and for me, sometimes the most difficult part, is training your actions. Okay, if this is true, and I'm going to believe this is true, then this is how I'm going to act. Boy, when I was in depression and struggling with it, and I say, well, the Lord loves me, he's going to take care of me today, but I'm going to stay in bed for the next days. That wasn't following through. If I said, okay, I believe the Lord loves me, I believe he's going to take care of me, I believe he's got a plan, then what would I do? Stay in bed for the rest of the day? No, I'd get up and face the day. And see, training your actions is simply acting on what you believe after you have come. I remember when I was a little kid, the house that I grew up in had a garage with a flat roof. And halfway up the stairs to the second floor, there was a little landing. You could open that and go out on the flat roof. It was kind of like a deck or something. It was not really a deck because it was on top of our garage. Well, at some point in time, the railing fell off of this deck. It just rotted off. Dad never repaired it because we didn't go out there and sit on the garage roof. That wasn't really a thing. And so he just never repaired it. And as a kid, I would play around. And I had a buddy that came to my house one time. And we were in the backyard. Then we came out to the front of the house. And while we were in the front of the house, he ran into my backyard. And then he showed up on the roof of the garage. And I was like, wow, how'd you do that? And he said, your tree grows, there's a tree limb that grows right up to your garage. You can just go right up there. And I thought, cool. And I went and looked at it. And I thought, well, I don't know if I can climb up. I'm going to practice first time climbing down. So I went up on my garage, and this tree branch kind of grew like this up over the top of my garage, and it came over the ledge there where it was, and I got on it backwards and started shimmying down this tree. And I'm like, okay, I'm going to learn, because I was a really little kid in younger elementary. And when my head got past where the garage was, that was the first time in my life that I realized I was deathly horrified of frights, of heights, of frights. I was horrified of frights, too, but I was horrified of heights. And young people, when I got to the edge of that garage, it was the first time in my life I realized, holy cow, this garage is about 140 feet tall. And I started to freak out. I mean, freak out where I said, I need to call for help. And so I'm holding on to this branch for my life, and I go, help. And nobody answers. Now, I'm a little kid, and so time goes by slowly, but I think I was hanging on that tree 1, 2, maybe 3 weeks. And I'm holding onto this tree, and then it's dinner time. And my dad comes out on the front porch, David, time for dinner. And I was just around the corner on the house holding onto this tree, and I went, Dad. Dad went back in the house. He didn't hear me. And then he came out a couple weeks later, David, time for dinner. I called again. He didn't come out. Then the third time he came out, he used all three names. And you know what that means, right? David, Jonathan, go forth. I thought, and then he heard something. He walked around, and here I was, 140 feet up in this crabapple tree. I wasn't 140 feet up, young people. I was about 8 feet off the ground. Okay? My dad is 6'3". He literally could reach up and just about touch me where I was. And he said, son, let go of the tree. I'll catch you. And I did something I've never done up to that point in time in my life. I told my dad no. I just flat told him no. Now listen, I don't know what kind of dad you had, but I had the kind of dad you didn't tell no. Not only the dad you didn't tell no, the coworker you didn't tell no. I mean, he was a bear of a man. I said, no. And he said, David, let go. I will catch you. It's okay. No. And then he tried to pull me out of the tree. And I thought, my dad is trying to kill me. And he starts grabbing my foot and said, let go, let go. And then something happened that my dad has this wonderful ability. His voice changes, and even if you're not looking at him, you know someone is about to die. I don't know if your dad has that ability, but he goes, David, let go of that tree. And all of a sudden, I thought, he's going to kill me. And all of a sudden, you know what I forgot? I forgot I was 140 feet in the air. I forgot that I was going to plummet to my death. All I could think of was, if I don't let go, Dad is going to rip me off of this tree, and it's going to leave my arms and legs wrapped around the tree trunk. And he's going to drag my bloody carcass in and inside for dinner. And so all of a sudden I said, man, I need to obey my dad. And I forgot everything else. And you know what, young people? The truth of the matter is a lot of times when these left turns come, it's really all we do is we get fearful and we forget who our father is. I had no reason to think that my dad would just let me drop, hit the ground, and then laugh after I broke my leg or something. My dad had always proven to me over and over and over he would take care of me, but the fear gripped me. But when I got the truth back into my mind that, boy, Dad's in control, and if I don't obey Dad, I'm a goner, then I started to behave right. And so you have to train your actions. It's not enough to say, yes, I believe God will take care of me, and then live like he won't take care of you. It's not enough to say, yes, I know God loves me, but then act like he doesn't love you. And say that you have to keep preaching that truth to yourself. Now, the last thing, and want to be done, and we want to be done in time, I want you to see, Peter has it a little backwards. Go back earlier in chapter 1, because this is the joy that you get from having to go through all of these things. Look back at verse 7 of 1 Peter 1. The Bible says that the trial of your faith, being much more precious than of gold that perisheth, though it be tried with fire, might be found unto praise and honor and glory to the appearing of Jesus Christ, whom having not seen, ye love. In whom though now ye see him not, ye believing, ye rejoice with unspeakable and full of glory. Paul said it this way. He said, when I'm weak, I'm strong. And young people, I want you to go back to the story of the fiery furnace, Shadrach, Meshach, and Abednego. They were thrown into the fiery furnace, and after they got into the furnace, they got to experience God. Young people, do you know how my fiery furnace ended up? I found out that Bailey was sick. We were going down to the Mayo Clinic. You know, in just a couple of months, things drastically changed. In just a couple of months, the Lord took my father-in-law to heaven. He did not heal him. He did not remove. But long before he took him to heaven, he gave me the peace that he was with me. And my wife will tell you, I'm not the same man before entering into that trial. And at the same time that my father-in-law is going through that, we're taking Bailey to doctors and different things and getting tests. And God had given me the peace. The Lord's going to take care of everything. He's going to take care of Pop. He's going to take care of Bailey. Things are going to be good. And he did take care of Pastor Kelly, who I call Pop. He took care of him. He took him home. He took care of Bailey, completely healed her. She has nothing. Bailey said a couple people called her yesterday and said, I didn't know you had some deathly disease.

0: heard that, and I would say, I'd shake my head, yes. I was a ministerial student. I couldn't disagree, but I didn't know it. I hadn't experienced it, but let me tell you something. I would not trade one trial. I would not trade one difficulty. I would tell you, some of them I wish would be different during the time, but looking back, I can say, praise the Lord, that's when I got to meet him, was in the fire. The joy is not in escaping. The joy is in your Savior. These are the steps. These are the tools you need to face your fiery furnace.
1: 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This is Rejoice Pulpit.
2: Thank you, Joy Quartet, for both those numbers tonight. I appreciated both of those. I hope you did as well. Well, I got to do something I don't normally get to do. I got to watch my president last night. I don't know if you got to see him on the press conference or not, but I got to watch, and we don't see much television, so it was a real joy. You know what? I like our president. He's a good one. And I praise God for him. He did a great job last night, and I really thank the Lord for our president, and I hope you pray for him. And one thing that was clear, that when he was done, there's no question, we are at war. And that's against the liberal media, let alone Iraq. Let me tell you, if you saw that press conference last night, it is amazing how they are just so against our president. And they were determined to get him to say that he was sorry and ask for forgiveness for what he did wrong. And I thought to myself, you know, one time I thought it, and then he said it. I was really glad. Sometime during the press conference, you know, they want him to admit of what he did wrong before September 11, you know, 9/11 and the whole nine yards. You know, they want him to say that he did wrong. And, you know, finally, he finally got it clear. You know, at some point in there, he said, well, I believe the one who's at fault is Osama bin Laden. He was the one. And I thought, you know what, what are we asking our president for? He wasn't the one that did what happened. And I thought he just did a great job. But, you know, really, honestly, after listening to that, it really made me consider the warfare that we're in. And you know what? It's much more than just bullets. There is a spiritual war going on in this country, in this land, for morals, for values. I want to tell you something else. There is spiritual warfare going on this campus. And you really see that as we come close to the end of the year. I think some of you students right now, you are understanding what spiritual warfare is all about. And I say that in the true sense of the word. In every area, socially, in your academics, financially, there is some real battles going on for your mind. You know, many of you young people have made incredible decisions this year. Your spiritual life has changed. You're not the same person today that you were in September when you came on this campus. And God has changed you greatly, and Satan can't stand it. And he knows he's only got a couple weeks left to completely destroy everything that you have decided spiritually. You know, to grow spiritually, there's just two things you have to do. You have to make spiritual decisions, and you have to have spiritual discipline to follow those decisions. Many of you have made decisions, and that discipline's been coming in. I know right now that there's many faculty and staff that are here that, boy, you know, we kind of run on a academic school year. And there's many here tonight that even made great sacrifices to be in this midweek service. As we come close to the end of the year, there's faculty and staff in here that are being spiritually buffeted, and I mean being spiritually attacked. And you knew I need to go to church to get my batteries charged up, and that's what I want to do tonight. And then we have Campus Church members tonight that are just going through struggles in their family, in their home, in their marriage. Many things going on, and it is Satan's attacking you because you've made some decisions recently. You've made some decisions that have been spiritual, that have been for the glory of God, and Satan can't stand it. And you've awakened him, and he has his forces directed exactly at you. Take your Bibles tonight and turn to a great passage that'll teach us about spiritual warfare, and that is Nehemiah chapter number 6. Nehemiah chapter number 6. Our commander-in-chief, our president of the United States, said these words last night, that we will stay the course. That we will stay the course. I'd like to entitle this message tonight, Staying the Course. For many of you college students, you only have about 3 more weeks. For many of you,

0: that are on faculty and staff or whatever, parents of children or whatever, you may have a few more weeks. But you know what? We need to stay the course. Finish the wall. Nehemiah chapter 6, I'd like to have you look at verse 15. We're going to look at the entire chapter tonight, but this is going to be our text tonight. Nehemiah chapter 6, verse number 15. If you'd look with me, we're going to look at Satan's attacks and how we can fight those. Nehemiah 6, verse 15, it says, "So the wall was finished." Would you all say that phrase with me together? Would you say it with me? So the wall was finished. Hey, you know what? I think we just need to say that one more time. I just think we just need to be encouraged that if it was completed in Jerusalem, this year can be completed in the right way to the glory of God. And we don't have to leave here defeated. And we can see the Lord work no matter what battles and struggles you may be facing right now. Hey, let's say that again. Let's say it with meaning, and let's say it with prayer of hope that it'll be true with us. Let's say those five words together again. So the wall was finished. Hey, you know what I want you to do? I want you to look at the person right next to you right now. I want you to look right at him. You ready? I want you to tell it to the person. I want you to point your finger at him, and I want you to say, so the wall was finished. Would you do that right now? One, two, three. So the wall was finished. Amen. It can get done. Let's go to the Lord in prayer. Father, our president of our country last night said that we need to stay the course, that we should not waver in the war in Iraq. And Father, I believe in a very real sense, there are some spiritual battlefields taking place in the souls of our church members and our college students here that in some ways are even more important than what's happening over in Iraq. And Father, as a church and as a student body, we need to stay the course for these next few weeks. There are some marriages and some families right now that are being attacked heavily. Lord, it can be health things that have crept in. It can be interpersonal relationships. There's some struggles going on. There are some college students here that are being hit hard with temptation. They're being tempted to do what is wrong in the last 3 weeks. Father, they need to stay the course. They need to finish the wall right. Father, I pray tonight for the Spirit of God to bring conviction, to stir up and challenge, and to comfort tonight. Because, Father, just to be honest, some of us just need comfort tonight. And I'm thankful, Lord, that Christ took care of the victory. And we are victorious. But, Lord, while we're still on the battleground, there can be casualties. Lord, I pray that we will finish the wall. We ask that you'll speak to hearts tonight. And I pray that your word will lodge deep into our hearts. In Jesus' name we pray. Amen. You know, there's a parallel here that's very interesting. When we come to the date in chapter 6 when the wall was completed, do you know that's almost 9 months to the day when Nehemiah, as a cupbearer in Artaxerxes' kingdom, got permission to come to Jerusalem? Wow, what a year for him. What a school year for him. You talk about 9 months. This is almost to the day, 9 months, that this wall was completed. Like his September to his May, so to speak. He went through 9 months of time that it was incredible what God did. I really do mean it, what I said earlier, too. There are some 18-year-olds in here that you came to this college basically as a 13th grader. And God has matured you. And never in your life have you ever seen more spiritual growth as you have in the last 9 months. There's been some great walls. But you know what? Everything that has occurred spiritually in your life can be destroyed by one decision. You can do one thing and destroy the work that's been done. You know what? I think Satan was woken up here. And as we read this passage of Scripture, the names of Sanballat, Tobiah, and Geshem, I want you to remember three things. Satan is a serpent. Satan is a lion. And Satan is an angel of light. We may say the name Sanballat, Tobiah, and Geshem, but I want you to put down our adversary in that place. And there's some great principles here, and I want you to see Satan's attack against the wall. Look with me if you would. The first thing I want you to see, number one, Satan's prompting to the attack. What prompted Satan? What prompted these men to attack? I want you to see it here in verse number 1 and 2. Now it came to pass when Sanballat and Tobiah and Geshem the Arabian and the rest of our enemies heard that I had builded the wall and that there was no breach left therein, though at that time I had not set up the doors upon the gates, that Sanballat and Geshem sent unto me, saying, come, let us meet together in some one of the villages in the plain of Ono. But they thought to do me mischief. Now look back at verse number 1, and there's a key statement there. That it says, and the rest of our enemies heard that I had builded the wall. When they heard that I had builded the wall. First thing I want to tell you about Satan. Do you know when we talk about God, God can... I don't like to divide him up, but you can divide God up into two major parts in his attributes. His moral attributes, those that he created man in his own image. And his non-moral attributes, those attributes that only God possesses. Nobody else possesses them. No creature, no creation possesses them. Only God does. Now we know many of them, you know, many, the big three, I guess, omnipresence, omniscience, omnipotence. His sovereignty, his immutability, that he never changes, his transcendence. You can go on and on about many of his non-moral attributes. But the point is this. Satan does not possess one of the non-moral attributes of God. He doesn't possess one of them. In other words, did you know that Satan is not omniscient? Satan cannot know what you're thinking. He can put thoughts into your mind, but he cannot know what you're thinking. Only God can do that, and Psalm 139 indicates that. He knows your thoughts afar off. Even before you think them, he knows them. Satan can put thoughts into your mind, but he can't know your thoughts. He can see by the thoughts that he implants into your mind, he can see the results of them. He can see what you do with them. He's not omniscient. Let me tell you something else. He's not omnipresent. And like Sanballat, Tobiah, and Geshem, Satan has to hear about what's going on in your life. And friend, when you start living for the Lord Jesus Christ, when you start making decisions and you start having spiritual growth, Satan hears about it. And his principalities and his powers begin to get prompted to attack when he hears about spiritual decision. I want to tell you this. If you're going to live for God, there will be satanic opposition. You're going to stand up for God. You're going to make decisions. You're going to change ways in your life. I want you to know you're going to be attacked. Teachers, do you realize that that classroom is a mission field? And it's just as much a mission field in the end of April as it is in August when you started that class. Oh, you came in August, you got your new bulletin boards on, and you got all these things up, and there's so much excitement about teaching those little kids coming in, and you're so thrilled with it. But come to April, it's like, man, I'm tired of these kids. And it's difficult. But I want you to know that they're amen. Not that little. But there is a battle going on. And there is spiritual warfare going on in your classroom. By the way, you only have a few more weeks with those children. By the way, college faculty, that's true for you too. Do you realize that it is intensifying now? And if you're going to live for God and you're going to do what's right, there will be, Satan is going to hear. I love the story of Job and when it says, and it talks about when God said to Satan, "Have you considered my man Job?" Oh man, I just think God's having some fun with Satan there. Hey, have you noticed my man Job? Man, I got to tell you something. Satan hasn't thought about anyone else on this planet but Job. Because Job eschewed evil. Job was upright. Job was a perfect man in the sense that he was wholesome and had integrity. You can be guaranteed Satan knew all about Job. And you know what? Satan knows all about you this year because you've made some decisions. You've led your first soul to Jesus Christ. Man, Satan, hey, we don't want that one to start becoming a soul winner. You've made some decisions to get some things out of your life, and Satan has heard about it. What prompted the attack? I'll tell you what prompted the attack was spiritual success. So what is this wall? I think this wall represents spiritual protection. Some of you decided some convictions. You've built some protection around your life. Satan wants to destroy that. Spiritual growth and maturity. That's the walls that we're talking about here. Spiritual victory in your life. You've seen answers to prayer in your life. You've never before had an answer to prayer. And this year, you've seen God answer prayer. I want to tell you something. Those are the kind of things Satan hears about. Man, this young man's prayer life is becoming effective. This young lady's getting her prayers answered. There's that family in the campus church that decided to put some walls of protection around their children and start raising their children according to God's word. And Satan has heard. What prompted the attack? Satan heard about spiritual success. And whenever you have spiritual success in your life, Satan's going to hear about it. So number one, Satan's prompting to attack. Number two, Satan's place to attack. This is great. Look at this. Verse 2, then that Sanballat and Geshem sent unto me, saying, "Come, let us meet together in some one of the villages in the plain of Ono." Now let me tell you where the plain of Ono is. It's about 30, 35 miles north-northwest of Jerusalem. You remember the story of Eliyahu, Elijah, when he prayed on Mount Carmel for rain? And then after he saw the little cloud that came about the size of a man's hand, he ran 18 miles from the top of Mount Carmel to the plain of Ono. The plain of Ono. So what is the spiritual significance to the plain of Ono, Pastor Shetler? I'll tell you what, it's really simple. It's not Jerusalem. That's the only spiritual significance to this whole thing. It's not Jerusalem. Could have been the plain of Ono or whatever. I like the name of it though, because old Nehemiah says, "Oh no, I'm not going to Ono. No, no, not Ono." Because they think to me do mischief there. And you know what, college students? You need to stay away from the plain of Ono. You need to say, "Oh no, I can't go to that ping pong table for a while. Oh no, I don't have time to go to that plain of Ono." You know the whole spiritual significance of Ono is? It's not Jerusalem. All Satan wants you to do is get out of your priorities. Just go to something else that is not building the wall. And you know what? The plain of Ono can even be a good place, but it's not the best place. And all Satan is concerned about you is that you're not in Jerusalem building the wall. He could care less where Ono is. It's just not doing your priorities. We see the place of attack is to get you away from your priorities and what God has for you. Anything that is not the main thing at this point of the year is the plain of Ono. Good is not the best. Boy, you've got to get centered on that. And I will tell you, college students, these next few weeks, you need to stay away from the plain of Ono. And wherever that is, by the way, if that is a dating relationship, that right now, that's not your greatest wall that you need to build. The greatest wall that you need to build is you stay the course and you finish up what God called you here and you stay close to the Lord. and you do what you're supposed to do, and you stay away from the Plain of Ono. And the Plain of Ono may be a good place. Maybe a nice, this is a really nice place. I've been to the Plain of Ono before. This is a nice area. This is a pretty, it's a wide area. It's a very broad area. It's not far from Megiddo. This is in the Valley of Jezreel. But I want you to know, you stay away from the Plain of Ono, how attractive it may be, and say, oh no, to Ono. Number three, Satan's prompting to the attack, that was spiritual success. Satan's place to attack, any place that's not Jerusalem, anything that gets you away from your priorities. Number three, Satan's purpose to attack, and we see that in verse 2 at the very end. But they thought to do me mischief, and that means to murder him. They wanted to kill him. I got to tell you, I watched that press conference last night. The media wants to kill our president. I mean, they're not taking prisoners. They want his reputation destroyed. We are in a war right now with terrorism, unlike any war that our country has ever been in before. And it's hard to spot the enemy. It really is. The enemy could be in our neighborhoods here in Pensacola. It's hard to spot the enemy of terrorism. And you know, we talk about spiritual warfare. We all come dressed nice. We're all Wednesday night church service. And we are all on this nice campus. It's hard to find the enemy here. But I want you to know that there is not only a spiritual battle, but there is a spiritual purpose to this battle. And Satan wants to destroy your life. By the way, he's patient. And he's persistent. We'll get to that in just a moment. He'll wait. And he'll put seed thoughts in right now and reap those in July and August. And we need to be focused. And we need to understand that Satan has a purpose to this attack, and it is the same of Sanballat, Tobiah, and Geshem, and that was to murder Nehemiah. And I'll tell you what Satan's goal for you is, to absolutely destroy your life. It is so sad to hear about preachers, pastors, missionaries, evangelists who have fallen by the wayside, have left the stuff, and have not followed the course. And now their life is destroyed, and you just know Satan's and they got another one. And I want to share this with you, college student. You are as important as any pastor, any missionary, and any evangelist. Your life is important to God. And therefore, your life becomes important to Satan to destroy. What's the purpose? The purpose of the attack is murder, to destroy. Number four, Satan's persistence to attack. Look at verse number four. Yet they sent unto me four times after this sort. Yeah, we better read verse 3. And I sent messengers unto them, saying, I am doing a great work, so that I cannot come down. Why should the work cease, whilst I leave it, and come down to you? Yet they sent unto me four times after this sort, and I answered them after the same manner. Satan is persistent in his attacks. This is where I think it's interesting to note. The first four verses, I think you can see Satan as the serpent. Nehemiah, come to the Plain of Ono. Let's just sit down and meet for a while and talk about these walls of Jerusalem. Let's just sit down and conference a little bit and have a meeting. Let's discuss and have dialogue one with another about the walls. Tell us the report of how the walls are coming. We just want to get you away from Jerusalem. You need a little rest. You know, you see Satan as a serpent here. He's subtle, and that he is. But then we see in verse number 5, then sent Sanballat his servant unto me in like manner the fifth time with an open letter in his hand. Boy, you know what? Now we begin to see Satan as a lion, as a roaring lion. Be sober, be vigilant, because your adversary, the devil, as a roaring lion, seeketh who he may devour. Walketh around, seeketh who he may devour. And I want to encourage you, friend, if he doesn't get you as a serpent, he will attack you as a lion. But I'll tell you what, as you go through this chapter, we have this religious man who comes into the scene here. A man from the temple, a priest, who tries to get Nehemiah to disobey God's commandments from Nehemiah, from Numbers chapter 18, verse 7, and tries to get a layman to go into the temple and be safe. He comes as an angel of light. And as you look through Nehemiah 6, it is a great illustration of Satan as a serpent, Satan as a lion, and Satan as an angel of light. And you know what it teaches me? Satan is persistent. And if he doesn't get you one way, he'll work at you another way. And I want to encourage you tonight. I want to challenge you tonight. Man, you've got to keep your guard up. For if he's attacking you as a lion, you may feel overwhelmed with some of the things that are happening in your family right now. You may be overwhelmed with some of the pressures and some of the projects and some of the things that are occurring in your life. He may be coming very crafty as a serpent. Or maybe he's come as an angel of light. And in your best friend, he's using that. Maybe in something that you've always relied on, something you've always thought about. He's using, and he's come as an angel of light to attack you. Well, now what I want you to see, and we'll be done. We saw Satan's prompting to the attack. That was success in their spiritual lives. Satan's place to attack, any place that's not Jerusalem. Satan's purpose to attack, that was to kill you, to destroy you. Satan's persistence to attack, whether it's a serpent, a lion, or an angel. But I want you to see Nehemiah's response. Number one, Nehemiah's protest against the attack. Look at verse 3. And I sent messengers unto them, saying, I am doing a great work, so that I cannot come down. Why should the work cease, whilst I leave it and come down to you? Nehemiah protests the attack. He is not passive. And how does he protest the attack? With his priorities. He keeps his focus right. It is this time of year that we can so easily get our focus on other things. We can get our focus on the summer. By the way, college students, it doesn't just happen for you either. I have had to consciously in the last couple weeks not be thinking about this or that in the summer. Wait a sec, Jim. You've got some things you need to finish now. And there are church families here that you need to stay the course and not waver and keep focused on what God's trying to do in your family and what you know God wants you to do in that home and family. This isn't a message just for our college students, because there is spiritual warfare going on in the families in our church. And you have got to protest against Satan's attacks, and the way you do it is you stay focused. Look what he says here, verse 3. I am doing a great work. And college student, I want you to be encouraged with something. You came here to serve the Lord. You're doing a great work. Now, right now, maybe the blocks on this wall don't look as exciting as they did in October, November, whenever. Now it doesn't, oh, it's the same thing every day. I'm so tired of room job, and I'm so tired of doing this, and I'm so tired of doing that, and I'm just, but you know what? You're doing a great work. And you need to be told you're doing a great work. And you need to keep up with that great work that you're doing. Man, I've had my devotions for 5 days in a row, and I really haven't gotten anything from them. And I'm just, you know what? You're doing a great work. Don't stop. Teacher, you say, man, I tell you right now, I think we had more spiritual life in my classroom back in October and November than we do now, Jim. You're doing a great work. Don't stop. And that's what he did. Nehemiah protested against the attacks. How did he protest, Jim? He protested by getting focused and staying on his priorities. You do the same. Number two, I want you to see Nehemiah's persistence against the attack. You say, now wait a second. You had Satan's persistence against the attack. Yeah. And the way to attack Satan's persistence is with your persistence. Notice verse 4. Yet they sent unto me 4 times after this sword. Oh, man, they don't quit. And I answered them after the same manner 4 times. They were persistent, and so was I. You know what? It's this time of year where you just suck it up. And you know what? Satan just keeps attacking. Boy, I just feel like he just keeps hitting me every day. I've been really struggling. Then you get up every day, and you do what is right every day, and you get persistent. And the way to attack Satan's persistence is with your persistence. And I that little phrase, I answered them after the same manner. I dare say if they would have given 10 letters, he would have said, and I answered them after the same manner. He didn't stop. Nehemiah's protest against the attack, Nehemiah's persistence against the attack. Number three, I want you to see Nehemiah's power against the attack. Look at verses 8 and 9. We go down to verse 8. It says, then I sent unto him, saying, they came up this open letter. They talked about all these accusations about Nehemiah, that he was trying to start a coup against the government and the nation, the Persian Empire and all that. And it wasn't true at all. And Satan uses lies. And Satan's using lies in your life. You're starting to believe some lies about what God's doing in you. Oh, maybe it's not worth it. Maybe I won't come back next year. Maybe this, maybe that. Oh, maybe I just ought to leave. You know, all that stuff. Then I sent unto him saying, there are no such things done as thou sayest. By the way, that's a great statement to say to those lies. Get out of here, Satan. There are no such things as thou sayest. That's a lie. That's not true. That's a great statement. But thou feignest them, you devised them out of thine own heart. For they all made us afraid, saying, their hands shall be weakened from the work, that it be not done. Now therefore, O God, strengthen my hands. Nehemiah's power against the attack came from God. Philippians 4:13. You know what we need to do? Oh, I remember that verse, Jim. Yeah. We need to take that verse back on out. We need to dust it back off, and we need to bring that verse back out, and we need to start saying it again these last few weeks. I can do all things through Christ which strengtheneth me. I can do all things through Christ which strengtheneth me. We need to start taking some of these promises that we knew so well, these promises that kept us going, we need to take them back out again, and we need to get strength from God and believe again and have faith again in His promises. And that's what he does. Nehemiah's power against the attack was God's power. Then I want you to see one other thing, and we're done. Nehemiah's prayer against the attack. And that was Nehemiah's prayer against the attack. And we see that in verse 9. For they all made us afraid, saying, their hands shall be weakened from the work, that it be not done. Now therefore, O God, strengthen my hands. And I love to go from verse 9 over to verse 15. So the wall was finished. God answered the prayer. God answered the prayer. In Ephesians chapter 6, verse 10, it says, finally, my brethren, be strong in the Lord, in the power of His might. Put on the whole armor of God, that you may be able to stand against the wiles of the devil. For we wrestle not against flesh and blood, but against principalities, against powers, against the rulers of the darkness of this world, against spiritual wickedness in high places. There's some of you here tonight. There's some of you here tonight that may not be saved. There is a spiritual warfare going on for your soul. Satan has had your soul. And God may be working in your life and in your heart to come to Jesus Christ as your Savior. And there is such a struggle going on. You need to call on the name of Jesus Christ and have victory over that and ask Christ to save you from your sin and be saved. But there's a lot of you in here tonight that you know Christ is your Savior, and you're in the middle of a spiritual battle right now going on in your life. And I just want to encourage you. Have the prayer that Nehemiah had. I love those words. Oh God, strengthen my hands. What a great prayer for the next 3 weeks. Oh God, strengthen my hands. Lord, I don't think I'm going to do it. I don't think I'm going to make it. Lord, I just feel like my body's been buffeted. I am so weak. I'm so tired. Lord, I think my mind is fried. So many things have happened. I've got so many things going on. Lord, I'm so busy. There's so many requirements. There's so many things going on. I'm struggling. I see this child in my class. I see this thing going on in our family. And I just feel so locked in. And you know what? Do what Nehemiah did. Oh, God, strengthen my hands. So the wall was finished. God will help you. This poor man cried, and the Lord heard him and saved him out of all his troubles. You know what I want to do now? I want to take a few moments. And there's some of you that say, man, I got to tell you, Jim, I came in here tonight beaten. Man, it has just been a spiritual battle. I know. I want to take a few moments as we close tonight, and I want to allow you to have a chance to get on your knees and cry out what Nehemiah cried out. Oh my God, strengthen my hands. Oh God, strengthen my hands. This poor man cried, and the Lord heard him and saved him out of all his troubles. So are you getting beat? Are you getting defeated? Do you sense the spiritual warfare that's going on for your spiritual life? Then do what Nehemiah did. He protested. He persisted. He went to God's power and he prayed. Oh God, strengthen my hands. Lord, I want to finish the wall. I want to stay the course. The President of the United States stood up last night and said, we American people will not waver in our resolve. We will finish right in Iraq. I appreciated that encouragement. He led us like a leader should. Now tonight, the Holy Spirit may be working in your life. And you say, God, I sense the battle that's going on that he's talking about. Oh God, strengthen my hands. If tonight you just need to do some business with the Lord and you just need to cry out and say, God, I am in the midst of a spiritual warfare right now. I'm going to allow you just to take time and make your seat a little tabernacle. You want to come down to the altar? That's fine. There's no problem with that. But if you just want to get on your knees right where you are right now and let's pray for these next few weeks. College student, Satan wants to destroy everything that's happened back in February. You know that decision you came down and made at Missions Conference? Maybe you want to go to the same place tonight in this auditorium that you made at Missions Conference and say, God, it has been one spiritual battle after another since Missions Conference. When I surrendered my life to you, Lord, it has just been a battle. Sure it has. Satan heard about your decision. You got a target on you now. You see, you now become an important player. You know what? You could have gone off to state college. You could have stayed home with your pickup truck and got some job and worked at McDonald's or whatever. And you know what? You'd never have experienced the battle that you're going through right now because you didn't mean anything to Satan. He had you. But some of you, you've made decisions for God. You've done what is right. You followed God's calling. And you say, I know, Jim, but boy, right now I just feel like I've really been beat up. Then get on your knees and say, oh God, strengthen my hands. Lord, we're going to finish the wall. To God be the glory. We're going to finish the wall. If that's your heart's desire tonight, let's just take a moment with our heads bowed and our eyes closed. You want to come down to the altar and pray? You want to pray where you are? You do whatever you want. But let's take a few moments just to pray.
1: Let's listen to a sermon from a past chapel at Pensacola Christian College.
2: Isn't God good? Can you say amen to that? Hey, you know what? Satan is a liar, and God tells the truth. Say that with me. Satan is a liar. Wake up and say that with me. Satan is a liar, and God tells the truth. Say that with me. And God tells the truth. Now, all together, Satan is a liar, and God tells the truth. Satan lies all the time. Satan started this whole mess we have by lying to Eve in the Garden of Eden, telling her that if she disobeyed God, if she did her own thing, if she went her own way, that she would be happier. And Adam believed the lie and went along with that. And Satan's been lying to us ever since. When I was 16 years old, Satan lied to me. Satan said, if you do this thing of committing yourself to Christ, if you totally and completely commit your life to Christ, you're going to miss out on life. You're going to miss out on what fun is all about. You're not going to know how to enjoy life. You're going to miss it all. You know, you only go around once in life, so you need to get all the gusto you can. And you're going to miss it all. If you follow the Lord, Satan's a liar, but God tells the truth. Take your Bibles and turn to Psalm 37. As you're turning there, I want to tell you a story. This was back in 1983. I'm sitting in my office one day, and my oldest son, Matthew, came running into my office. He said, Dad, I've made it. We can go. I said, what are you talking about? He said, we can go. I said, what are you talking about? He said, come on out here. He took me to the wall that was between my kitchen and our dining room. And he said, look, Dad. And he stood up to a mark that was on the side of that wall. He said, I'm tall enough. I'm 44 inches. I said, you are. He said, Dad, you said. I said, I know what I said. See, like 6 months before that, we had gone to Disneyland with our youth department. And while we were at Disneyland with the youth department, all the teenagers said, hey, let's go ride Space Mountain. And Matthew said, yes, I want to go with all the other teenagers. And so we ran over to where Space Mountain was, but Matthew wasn't big enough to ride Space Mountain. He was just too short. And I said to him, he said, why can't I go? I said, you're just not tall enough. When you get tall enough, I'll take you and you can ride on Space Mountain. But he couldn't. And he was disappointed. We went home. We went home that day. We marked it on the wall between our kitchen and between our dining room. We marked it. Today was the day. And Matthew started on me. Matthew said, Dad, when are we going to go? It wasn't when are we going to Disneyland. See, Disneyland was only 4 hours away from us. So what we would do is on Sunday night after church, we would pack up everybody and we would drive to a church. We had a friend that had a church in Ontario, California, which is only a few minutes from Disneyland. And we would sleep in the pews because I'm a cheapskate. And so we would sleep on the pews, and then we would get up the next morning, and we would go to Disneyland. So Matthew wanted to go. He wanted to go. He wanted this. And I had told him that when you're big enough, I'll take you to Space Mountain. So I had to keep my promise because I want my son to know that I tell the truth. And so the time came, and we got in the car. We packed up. We went, spent the night at the church, all the way to Disneyland. Matthew was saying, can we go to Space Mountain first? Can we go to Space Mountain first? Can we go to Space Mountain first? I said, sure. When we go to Space Mountain first, yeah, we'll go to Space Mountain first. Can we go to Space Mountain first? We got into Disneyland. We went through the turnstiles, and Matt said, Dad, can, and we were like there early because we're really Disney fanatics in my house. It's their mother's fault, and we went through. Now, she's, first of all, let me stop right here and apologize. It's not my wife's fault. It's my fault. Okay, so, because she's going to tell me after service I lied. So I want to get that straight. So we get through the turnstiles, and Matt said, can we go to Space Mountain right now? I said, I looked at my wife. I said, can we? She said, please do. So me and this 5-year-old are running down as fast as we can. We're running down the middle of Main Street, Disneyland. We get all the way to where you take this right turn into Tomorrowland. We pass all the other attractions, and we run up to where Space Mountain is. We get to Space Mountain, and there's nobody there. And he runs up to where he stands up. He stands up really tall and straight. And the guy says, yeah, you're big enough. And so we start running up. We run through all where all those chains are, where people are going to be standing in line for hours. And we run through all of that. We run into the inside. There's tunnels that you run back and forth. And then we got to this great big auditorium where the rockets take off. We come inside and we hear, whoa, whoa, whoa, whoa, whoa, whoa, whoa, whoa. And Matt stops. He looks around. He's got his dream come true. And I said, let's go. We ran down. We were the first people there. We got in the first carts in Disneyland. Disneyland is different. If you go to Disney World, you go to Disney World. When you go on Space Mountain, you're in a line like a log ride. You're just one person at a time. But in Disneyland, the original, in Disneyland, you sit right next to somebody. And so it's two seats. I got in. Matthew got in, sat right here. I got in. I sat down. As we're sitting there, people start coming in. Matthew's not saying a word. Lap bar is down, and we're hearing, then people start coming in. And now people are excited. People are coming in. They're getting in the back of us, and we're hearing, yes, yes, oh, this is going to be great. This is going to be great. Wonderful, wonderful. Not a word coming from this side of the cart. Pretty soon, the guy up front puts his thumb up, and he says, go, and our rocket ship takes off. Zoom, we stop right underneath that window. And then we make a sharp right turn. We start going up. Lights are flashing. Voom, voom, voom, voom. People are saying, yes, yes, yes. Up in front of us, there's asteroids. There's stars. We get up on the top, and what goes up must come down. And we come down, and we're flying, and we're screaming, and people are happy and yelling, and they're doing all sorts of crazy things. Not one word from this side of the cart. We go through, we're running back and forth, going up and down, and finally we come to that last turn, stops, and it makes a sharp turn to the right again, and we come, and lights are flashing, boom, boom, boom, boom, boom, and when that takes place, after that takes place, we come to a stop. The handbar goes up, and I look at Matthew, and I said, Matt, how did you like Space Mountain? He looked up at me and said, I would never take my child on a ride like that. Now, why did he get to go on the ride? He got to go on that ride. By the way, he lied because he's taken every one of his children on that ride. Why did he go on that ride? Here's why. I made him a promise, and I want my children to know that I keep my promises. I don't want to be a liar. Satan is a liar, but God tells the truth. In Psalm 37, and verse 4, the Bible says this. God's word says, in fact, let's start in verse 1. It says, fret not thyself because of evildoers, neither be thou envious against the workers of iniquity. That is, don't look at them and say, look at, they seem to be prospering. Look at this person over here, they're cheating. Look at this person over here, they're lying. Look at these, those people over there, they're doing whatever they want to, and they seem to be prospering. The Bible says, God says, don't fret yourself because of them. This is David, by the way, and you know all that David went through. David went through all sorts of persecution because he loved the Lord and was going to do what was right, and he was faithful to do what God wanted him to do. He suffered one obstacle after another. He says, listen, don't worry about them, for they shall soon be cut down like the grass and wither as the green herb. Trust in the Lord and do good. So shalt thou dwell in the land. It will be good with you. God will take care of you. You trust in him. So shalt thou dwell in the land, and verily thou shalt be fed. Then it says, delight thyself also in the Lord, and he shall give thee the desires of your heart. I want you to write now in your mind, if we had more time, I'd have you write down on a piece of paper the things that you desire most in life. And it doesn't have to be the spiritual things, you know, oh, I just want to serve Jesus. Write down the things you want to do. Things you would like to do, your bucket list in your mind. There are certain things that I've always wanted as a little kid. My dad died when I was 10 years old. And so I always wanted to have a family. I really wanted to have a godly wife, and I wanted to raise children to serve the Lord, and I wanted to see them serve God. I always wanted that. There were other things that I wanted. I wanted to be able to start a church in Las Vegas later on in my life. But there were other things. My sister was 15 years older than me, and she was very, very cool because she was my older sister. And in 1965, she got a 1964 Mustang. It was burgundy. It was the coolest thing in the world, and my cool sister was driving it, and she'd take us for rides, and I thought, oh, God, I'd like to have a Mustang someday. It's one of my wanted-to-do things. I thought when I was a kid, I would love to be able to parachute. I watched this TV show that was on in the 60s and the 70s called Ripcord, and I always thought it'd be cool to parachute. But I always thought it would be dumb to jump out of a plane. You understand? There's a paradox there. I wanted to be able to experience what I saw, but I didn't want that. I always thought it'd be neat to go scuba diving because I watched another TV show called Sea Hunt, and I thought that would be a cool thing to do. I often thought that it would just be, because I was stuck, I grew up in Las Vegas, Nevada, the most boring city in America for a kid. When your mom and dad won't let you do anything. And I always thought if I could get out of this city, I'd never go back. And I always thought I would just love to travel. I'd love to be able to go to different places in the world. I'd love to be able to travel all across the United States of America. These are just some of the things that I thought would be fun. But at 16 years old, I committed my life to the Lord. At 16 years old, I thought, I got to throw all that stuff away. Because you know, I got to give it all up for Jesus. He's probably going to send me to Africa with somebody ugly. That's what God's going to do. You know, if you surrender to God, your life's going to be miserable. That's just the way it is. The devil's a liar, but God tells the truth. This passage is amazing. There's a corresponding passage in Matthew chapter 6 and verse 23. In Matthew 6, 23, the Bible says this, "Seek ye first the kingdom of God and his righteousness." And all these things, what things? Like eating and where you're going to live and what you're going to have. All these things will be added unto you. Don't seek those things. Don't run after those things. But listen, if you seek first the kingdom of God and his righteousness, these things will be added unto you. The things you need, the things that'll be good for you, they'll be added to you. Delight thyself also in the Lord, and he'll give you the desires of your heart. It was 2002, I was sitting in my office, and a guy called me up. He said, "Hey, preacher," his name was Nathan. He said, "Preacher," he said, "I've got something that I want to show you." I said, "What's that?" He said, "God answered your prayer." I said, "What is that?" He said, "I got a car." I said, "Really?" This was a young missionary and his wife, and they had a baby, and their car blew up, and they needed a car. And he lived in Flagstaff, Arizona, and he said, "I got a car." And he said, "You won't believe what I've got. I'm driving it to Vegas to show it to you." I said, "Okay, so drive it to Vegas." So he drove it to Vegas. He drives up in my driveway at the church in a little red Mazda Miata. Coolest little car. It was a convertible, and he drove it. He said, "You want to drive it?" I said, "Yeah." I got in, I drove it around, acted like I was a teenager, and he said, "Don't mess up my car." And so I was driving it around, having a good time, driving his car. The next day, it was Sunday, and so I got up and I was giving just an illustration, dumb illustration. I was saying, we were getting ready to be grandparents. And I said this, I said, "Listen, when I become a grandparent, I want you to understand, I'm getting rid of the vans. No more minivans for me." I said, "My wife wants to get a 15-passenger van so we can haul around the grandkids. We have 19 grandchildren." I know you're looking at me thinking, "How can that possibly be? You're so young and so vibrant." But we do. We have 19 grandchildren. Well, so I was preaching. I said, "Look," I said, "I'm not getting a 15-passenger van. When we get married," and I just use this as an illustration, I'm just talking, you know. I said, I said, what I'm doing when I get married, because I drove this Mazda Miata the day before, I said, I'm getting me a Mazda Miata. That way I can get my arm around my wife and she can't get away. And I said, that's what I'm going to do. So just a little illustration. That Tuesday, Matt, our associate pastor, got a phone call. And he said, hello. He said, hey, I got a question. And a guy named Dan identified himself. He said, I got a question for you. He said, what's that? He said, is it a sin for a preacher to drive a sports car? And Matt said, well, no. He said, well, then I'm buying your dad a Mazda Miata. Then Matthew said something very stupid. Matthew said, oh, my dad would never want a Mazda Miata. Actually, it wasn't stupid. He was right. He said, well, let me ask you a question. He likes cars, doesn't he? He said, oh, yeah. He said, I saw him looking at Mustangs out in the driveway the other day, out in the parking lot. Would he like a Mustang? And my son said, oh, he'd love a Mustang. Now Matt's right on. I said, he said, what color? He said, red. He said, convertible or hardtop? He said, convertible. He said, well, probably an automatic. He said, no, he would want 5-speed on the floor. That's what he would want. He said, okay, I'm getting him a Mustang. About 2 weeks later, I was coming into the office, and Matt said, hey, we have an appointment at 1 o'clock. I said, hey, I've been too busy. I got stuff to do. I've got lessons to prepare. I can't go to any appointments. He said, oh, Dad, you won't want to miss this appointment. And I said, okay, well, let's go. He said, just trust me. And I said, okay, so we got in the car. We drove over to the Ford dealership in town. I walked in, and they handed me a key to a brand new 2002 Mustang convertible, red, 5-speed. And I looked good in my Mustang. I thought, man, that's amazing. And then it hit me. God's word says, delight yourself in the Lord. He'll give you the desires of your heart. I never asked God for a Mustang. I never asked God to give me a Mustang. But at 16 years old, I determined to delight myself in the Lord. I was going to do what God wanted me to do. And I started serving the Lord. With all my imperfections, with all my stupidity, with all the things that I do wrong, I just decided I don't want what my brother has. My brother, at 13 years old, got involved in premarital sex, got involved in all sorts of immorality, got involved in pornography, in drinking and smoking and everything else. Just a year and a half ago, he died a miserable death. He got involved in all that, and I thought, I don't want that. I don't want that. I want the blessings of God, and every one of us have to decide this. Am I going to believe the devil? Or am I going to believe God? Delight yourself in the Lord, and He'll give you the desires of your heart. Your desires will change somewhat, but there are certain things that you'll want to do. I always wanted to parachute, but I never wanted to jump out of an airplane. Well, how do you do that? I was invited to speak at a missions conference in Acapulco. When a guy called me up and said, would you like to speak at a missions conference in Acapulco? I said, let me think about it. Yes. And so I told my wife, went home and said, we're going to Acapulco. I'm going to speak at a missions conference. I said, really, we've got to squeeze it between Tuesday and Thursday. That's the length of the conference. We really can't stay long because I have something going on one weekend and another weekend. But I think it'll be great. Let's go to Acapulco. She said, okay. So we went to Acapulco. When we got there, I knew that there was one day that I had about a 6-hour span where I didn't have any meetings whatsoever. And I thought, I'm in Acapulco. I'm going to Acapulco Bay. I mean, they put us in a hotel that was like, I don't know how many stories tall. We were about the 15th story. You could look down. There's this dolphin-shaped pool. And then beyond that, there was a gate. And beyond that was Acapulco Bay. I said to my wife, I don't know what else I'm going to do while I'm here, but at least for a few moments, I'm going to put my foot in Acapulco Bay. I'm going to go down there. Well, when I got there, there was just one meeting after another meeting after another meeting after another meeting. Thursday came, And we were supposed to have a meeting until 12 o'clock. Then I thought, I have 4 hours. And then after the 4 hours, I'm going to go out to Acapulco Bay. Now, I know you might think, you're carnal. And I would say, yes. I wanted to do that. If I'm going to serve the Lord, I'm going to enjoy what he gives me to enjoy. And so I thought, I'm going out to Acapulco Bay. So I went. The time came, 12 o'clock. The president of the missions board came to me and said, listen, we really want you to serve on the executive board, and we're going to have a

And so I ran upstairs, put on a pair of shorts and put on a t-shirt, and I ran downstairs. And my wife's going along with me. She just does that. And so she went along with me. We went downstairs. We run out past the dolphin pool. I opened the gate, go out to Acapulco Bay. As I go out there, this was so great. I walked out there, and there was a quartet. A quartet of guys, actually, were all graduates from PCC. And they said, "Hey, Dr. Tice, listen, would you like to go parasailing?" And I said, "Yeah, but I don't have time. I only have 2 hours. I'm just out here." They said, "Oh, it's okay. We've already paid a ticket for you." I said, "You have?" They said, "Yeah, and you can go to the front of the line." There was a big, long line. I said, "Really?" They said, "Yeah, I'm not thinking I'm going to be up there." They said, you can go to the front. I said, "Really?" They said, "The only condition is we get to videotape you. Someplace there's a videotape of me doing this." So they said, I said, "Great, you can videotape anything you want to." I run to the front, and all these guys are speaking Spanish. I don't speak a lick of Spanish. In fact, I had a Spanish missionary one time said, I tried to speak Spanish. He said, "Preacher, don't do that. You're saying the wrong thing." And so... So I don't even try to speak Spanish. The guy starts putting on a harness on me and starts putting it on. I'm thinking, what do we do? I watched these things in Hawaii. You're supposed to get on the back of the boat. You have skis, and then they pull you off, and then they let you off the boat, and then you go up. That's not the way they do it in Acapulco, Mexico. They said we're going to take you. Or they didn't say anything. They just said, I knew he was pointing at the boat. He said, "You know, whatever boat is." And then he pointed at this rope that came out of the boat. And it was all wrapped up in circles right here. And then there was me on the other side of the rope. And he said, "Yellow," he knew yellow. There was a string up here. And he indicated that when it was time to come down, I needed to pull that. And the parachute, I guess, would open. And then I would float to the ground. And I said, "Okay, and yellow, yes." And so then I thought, so what is going to happen? And I see the boat take off. And I look at the rope, and it's going vloop, vloop, vloop, vloop. I'm thinking, I'm doing this. And so once it all unwinds, then you're supposed to just run towards the beach. Or run towards, you're on the beach, you're running towards the water. And so I'm looking at it, I'm holding on, and the last thing went, the rope was taut, and I start running. I thought, man, I'm going to go into the water, but I didn't. When I got to the edge of the water, my feet went up, and I was walking on water, and I said, "Jesus, I'm like you." I'm walking on water, and then I took off, and I was up, and I was going around Acapulco Bay, and I thought, I got to experience what it was like to be in a parachute, and I didn't have to jump out of a plane. And I thought, God, you're so good. A dumb little desire like wanting to jump out of, or not jump out of a plane, but ride a parachute. A dumb little desire like having a car, like a Mustang. A dumb little desire. How about desires like I wanted a family, and God gave me 5 wonderful children who married 5 wonderful men and women, and they're all serving the Lord, and I've got 19 wonderful grandchildren, all the things that I wanted with my whole heart, and God's given me that, so that when I go places, they say, they don't know who I am, but they say, "Oh, you're Matthew Tice's dad," or, "Oh, you're Joshua Tice's dad," or, "Oh, Charity Berkey, my daughter Charity's got a ministry on the internet that reaches over 250,000 women. It's amazing." Or I was just with my daughter. They say, "Oh, your Hope's dead." I mean, I get that all the time. "Your Faith's dead." I'm so delighted. I'm so happy. You say, look, I want you to understand, listen, I didn't live for that. I did pray every single day for my children. But at 16 years old, I decided to delight myself in the Lord. Now listen, let me tell you very quickly. Write these down. If you write down notes, if you're doing that in chapel,

0: Then you delight yourself in the Lord. Let me give you five things. I got 5 minutes. I'm going to give you five things in 5 minutes. This normally takes me an hour and a half, so write these. Number one, here's what you should do. Every day you should worship God. You want to delight yourself in the Lord? Do this. Go before God every single day. Put your face to the ground. The word worship in the Bible means to fall down before. Every day, if you're physically able, and most college students are physically able, put your face to the ground. Humble yourself before the mighty hand of God and say, God, you are the master and I am the servant and I'm here to do what you want me to do. Submit yourself to him. Present your body as a living sacrifice. Humble yourself before God daily. That's worship. Now, I know we call worship singing and that kind of stuff, and that's all right. The connotations of words change, but the word in the Bible means to fall down before, and very few Christians do that. Daily, you ought to fall before the Lord, worship him. Secondly, thank him every day. You've got something to thank him for. You've got something. If you can do this, thank him. Thank him that you're at Pensacola Christian College. Thank him that you're sitting in padded chairs. At my college, we had wooden pews. That's hard to sit in for the entire time the guy preaches. So thank him. There's something you can thank him. Thank him for a godly mom. Thank him for a godly dad. Thank him for a friend that loves you, for a friend that's sitting next to you. Thank him. Number three, and do that. Do this every day. Thank him. This is delighting yourself in him. Worship him, thank him, praise him. Praise is different than thanks. Thanks is this. Thank you, Dr. Atkins, for inviting me. Thank you for letting me be here. Thank you for being my friend. Thank you for your kindness. Thank you for your generosity. That's thank you. Praise is this. Whoa, man, what a dresser you are. Man, you are the man. You are, when I'm as old as you, I want to look as good as you. That's praise. Praise, when somebody starts praising you like that, you sort of get like, stop. Others say, yes, bring it on. Matt would say, bring it on. Thanks and praise. Praise him. Tell him how wonderful he is. Now listen, you'll run out of words to say. That's why God's given us songwriters. You can sing to him every day. This morning I sang to the Lord, your name is wonderful. Your name is wonderful. Your name is wonderful, Jesus, my Lord. You are the mighty King. You're master of everything. Your name is wonderful, Jesus, my Lord. I wouldn't think of this, but the songwriter did. You're the great shepherd. You're the rock of all ages. Almighty God are you. I bow down before you. I love and adore you. Your name is wonderful, Jesus, my Lord. Worship him. Thank him. Praise him. Confess your sin to him. You say, I can't think of anything to confess. Ask your roommate. Confess your sin to him. Just say, God, you know, I have a problem with selfishness. I'm self-centered. I'm proudful. I'm pride. You know what? When somebody tells me to do something and I don't want to do it, I get lifted up with pride. I confess whatever those things are to him. And then tell him you love him. Tell him you love him. Tell Jesus every day. Tell the Heavenly Father every day. Tell him you love him. Listen, delight yourself in him. You say, why do I have to tell him that? Because he wants you to. You say, why would he care if I tell him I love him? Listen, I wonder that. I think, why does God care if a worm like David Tice says I love you to him? I don't know why. I know this, that Peter denied him three times. Three times he denied him. You deny me one time, I want nothing to do with you. Peter denied him three times. Jesus sees him a few days later. Jesus didn't say to him, why did you do that? He didn't. He said, Peter, I just want to know one thing. Do you love me? Why would he care? He does. He wants you, and you have the privilege of looking at your Father and saying, I love you. Tell him you love him.
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2: When most people think of the Old Testament tabernacle, they picture an ancient tent, distant and unfamiliar, something that feels far removed from everyday life. But what if that sacred structure was actually designed by God to point us directly to everything we have in Jesus Christ. In this study, Fully Furnished, Finding All You Need in Christ, Scott invites us to step inside the tabernacle and discover that every detail, from the altar to the mercy seat, was a divine preview of the Savior to come. Let's join Scott now.
3: We've come now to the final two pieces of furniture that point us to the Lord Jesus and that Old Testament tabernacle. And really, we're going to look at them together because they are connected. They are the Ark of the Covenant, and on top of it, the lid of that Ark, known as the mercy seat. We have moved now from the outer court, where the brass altar was, where the golden laver was, into the holy place, where the table of showbread, the golden candlestand, and the altar of incense were. But now we have come beyond the veil. Remember, only the high priest could go there. He could only go there once a year on the Day of Atonement, and he had to go very particularly as God instructed him to. But when Jesus died on the cross, the veil of that temple rent in two from top to bottom, and God said, "Come on in." And the Lord made a way into the holiest of all for every one of us. I remember years ago when I was serving the Lord at Crown College, we had an exact replica of the Old Testament tabernacle. It was on loan to us, and it was set up. People came and took tours of it. It was fascinating. Put in perspective some of the scope of it, the size of it, and all of that. But the holy place, really, the holiest of all, was really fairly small. It really was not a very large room. And it's a beautiful picture, I think, that God invites all to come in. But frankly, it's not many people that learn how to live in God's holy presence, that come in to that place. And so as you come beyond the veil into the holiest of all, you have these two pieces. You have the ark and the mercy seat. Now, there are actually three arks in the Bible. I think this is interesting. There's Noah's ark. There's Moses' ark made. Remember the little ark of bulrushes that the baby Moses was laid in to protect his life? And then there's this ark known as the Ark of the Covenant. Do you know what all three arks have in common? All three arks in the Bible are all shelters from judgment. Noah's ark protected Noah and his family. Moses' ark protected the little baby. And the Ark of the Covenant was the place where, instead of God's people receiving the judgment they deserved, they received the mercy that only God could give. The ark itself was made of wood, overlaid with gold. So again, the humanity and deity. It had a crown on it. Remember, and then we'll come full circle back to this at the end of our study, representative of our king, and it is within the veil. And then on top of that ark, the mercy seat. And I want to tell you that the mercy seat is not just a place and not just a piece. It really is a person, and I'll explain more about that in just a moment. You know, even in our world today, there are some people still looking for the Ark of the Covenant, looking for the Ark. Can I tell you, I know where it is? Read Revelation chapter 11, verse number 19. When the veil is pulled back in heaven, the temple of God, the Bible says the Ark of the Testament is there. You might want to stop looking for the Ark of the Covenant here. God took it to heaven. Here's the bad thing. Lots of people are looking for the Ark and missing the mercy seat. And I want to say to you, don't miss the mercy seat. It is the mercy seat that makes that Ark of the Covenant so significant. Let's read a little bit about it. Exodus chapter 25, verse 10 and verse 11 says, "They shall make an ark of shittim wood. 2 cubits and a half shall be the length thereof, and 1.5 cubits the breadth thereof, and 1.5 cubits the height thereof. And thou shalt overlay it with pure gold, within and without shalt thou overlay it, and shalt make upon it a crown of gold round about." Then if you come to verse 16, he describes the mercy seat that would be on top of it. "And thou shalt put into the ark the testimony which I shall give thee, and thou shalt make a mercy seat of pure gold. 2.5 cubits shall be the length thereof, and 1.5 cubits the breadth thereof. And thou shalt make 2 cherubims of gold of beaten work shalt thou make them in the 2 ends of the mercy seat, and make 1 cherub on the one end, and the other cherub on the other end. Even of the mercy seat shall you make the cherubims on the 2 end thereof. And the cherubims shall stretch forth their wings on high, covering the mercy seat with their wings. And their faces shall look one to another. Toward the mercy seat shall the faces of the cherubims be. And thou shalt put the mercy seat above upon the ark. And in the ark thou shalt put the testimony that I shall give thee. And there I will meet with thee, and I will commune with thee from above the mercy seat, from between the two cherubims which are upon the ark of the testimony, of all things which I will give thee in commandment unto the children of Israel. Did you notice them? I've marked them in my Bible in Exodus chapter 25. There are 7 references to the mercy seat. This is God's emphasis. I say again, don't miss the mercy seat. Did you know that the word here for mercy seat is the exact same word we find in the New Testament for propitiation? Romans chapter 3, verse number 25. It says, whom God has set forth to be a propitiation through faith in his blood, to declare his righteousness for the remission of sins that are past through the forbearance of God. Literally, a mercy seat through faith in his blood. 1 John chapter 2, verse number 2 says that Jesus Christ is a propitiation for our sins, and not for ours only, but also for the sins of the whole world. Don't miss the mercy seat. Jesus Christ is our propitiation. He is the satisfaction for our sins. He is the one who took the judgment and justice of a holy, righteous God so that we could take mercy. And so the first thing I want you to see about the mercy seat is that this mercy seat was really a place of covering in many ways. First of all, it itself was covered by the cherubim. Did you see the description there? He repeats it again in Exodus chapter 37. A cherubim on each end, facing in, wings spread out. See the golden cherubims, these angels of God overshadowing the mercy seat? Why is that important? The psalmist said in Psalm 80, verse 1, give ear, O shepherd of Israel, thou that leadest Joseph like a flock, thou that dwellest between the cherubims, shine forth. You know, the first mention of cherubim in Scripture was in Genesis chapter 3, verse 24. The cherubim are always seen in the Bible as guardians of God's presence. When you come to the mercy seat, when you come to God through Jesus Christ, you come to the very holy presence of our God. You're coming to the throne room of God, circled about by the angels, by the cherubim, guarding that place. And then, not only was the mercy seat itself covered by the cherubim, but it covered the sins of the people. You see, there were 3 things inside the Ark of the Covenant, 3 things inside that piece of furniture, and all of them pictured the rebellion of God's people. The tables of stone were there. That's the law, which was broken. The manna that was given when they complained, and Aaron's rod that budded when they questioned God's authority. Isn't that interesting? All 3 reminders of God's faithfulness and our sinfulness. But watch this carefully. What was on top of it? The mercy seat. Which means that when God looked down, he did not see their sin. He saw the blood. He did not see the law they had broken, their rebel hearts, and their complaining spirit. Instead, he saw the mercy seat. I praise God for that. Can I tell you that on the cross of Jesus, Christ became sin for us who knew no sin, that we might be made the righteousness of God in him? When God looked at the cross, he didn't see his son. He saw our sin. So that now, when we come to the mercy seat, when we come to God through Jesus, he doesn't see our sin. He sees his son. Don't miss the mercy seat. Don't miss Jesus.
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0: It's time for a message from the former pastor of Campus Church, Dr. Joel Mullenix, on Rejoice Pulpit.
1: The little New Testament book which precedes our book of 1 Peter, the Epistle of James, directs us, my brethren, count it all joy when you undergo diverse temptations, testings with the pressures and the suffering. And so, a man who loves the Lord goes to work, and he tries to do his best for the Lord, to do his best for his company and for his boss. But in spite of his best efforts, his supervisor snarls at him and blames him for something that isn't his fault. And he's trying to do his best. A little lady who loves the Lord Jesus Christ, knows him as her Savior. She also works outside the home because it's necessary in so many cases today. And so she works hard alongside her husband who has his job. And she comes home and she cooks supper for the children after a long day's work. And she vacuums the house and she does the laundry and she takes care of the babies. And her husband just sits there. And if he speaks to her, he speaks to her gruffly. And there seems to be little, if any, appreciation for what she's doing. And she suffers. And in another home, a husband and wife sit down together and turn on the television to see the news of the day. And they hear the news repeated over and over, as it seems to be every day, of violence in the world and war. And then they hear the news in international relations, how the world is turning against God's people, the nation of Israel. And then their hearts are grieved as they hear that some of the leaders of their own nation are changing their stance toward God's people. And they hear how their own tax money is being used for social things that they don't believe in. They believe are contrary to the Word of God. And they sit there in front of the television and they suffer. Their hearts are broken. Now, the Word of God says we're to count it all joy when we fall into divers temptations. How in the world is one supposed to do that? Well, this little book of 1 Peter teaches us about that. One can count it all joy when one understands the program, what's going on. And so I'd like for us to look at that today in a message that I have entitled, Understanding Suffering. The people to whom the Apostle Peter penned these words in the first century were people just like you and me, and their culture was a different era, but it was really just like our culture. They didn't get the news by television, but they got the news, and it was the same kind of news that we get today. They experienced the same things in their family relationships that we do today. Servants experienced from the hands of their masters sometimes the things that employees experience at the hand of employers today. And 1 Peter is a book about suffering. Suffering in that context. Now, to understand what 1 Peter is teaching us, you have to understand the context. And I want you to notice, by way of review again, first of all, look at chapter 1, verses 6 through 7, where we read these words, "Wherein ye greatly rejoice," that is, we're kept by the power of God, "wherein ye greatly rejoice, though now for a season, if need be, ye are in heaviness through manifold temptations, that the trial of your faith, being much more precious than of gold that perisheth, though it be tried with fire, might be found unto praise and honor and glory at the appearing of Jesus Christ." What is the context of this little book? It is trial with purpose to it. Look, if you would, down in chapter 1, verse 13. Wherefore, gird up the loins of your mind. Be sober and hope to the end, for the grace that is to be brought unto you at the revelation of Jesus Christ. It's suffering, but it's suffering with a purpose. And then we discover in this little book that in the midst of that suffering, still a part of the context in which these teachings are set, we discover that there are directives for God's people. Look again at chapter 1, verses 15 and 16. But as he which hath called you is holy, so be ye holy in all manner of conversation. Because it is written, be ye holy, for I am holy. In the midst of life with its pressures and testings and the suffering which comes for believers, there is a directive for us who believe in the Lord Jesus Christ. We're supposed to live a certain kind of life in the midst of that, a life which is like that of God, holy. And then I would remind you by way of the context of the purchase price which was paid for you for your salvation. Look, if you would please, in chapter 1 again, verses 18 through 19. For as much as ye know that ye were not redeemed with corruptible things, as silver and gold, from your vain conversation received by tradition from your fathers, but with the precious blood of Christ, as of a lamb without blemish and without spot. You are a purchased possession, not purchased with dollars, not with silver and gold, but with something inexpressibly precious, the very blood of the Lord Jesus Christ. And then in the context, there is an air of certainty which keeps resounding through this little book. You must remember the certainty. Look again at chapter 1, verse 25. But the word of the Lord endureth forever, and this is the word which by the gospel is preached unto you. Our understanding of suffering is based upon an infallible authority, and that is the Word of God. And so the things which we look at this morning, you need to understand, they're not just some platitudes made up by a preacher somewhere. This is the Word of God. There is a certainty about these things because they are established by the Word of God. And then finally, in setting the context for our discussion this morning, I'd like to point out to you that there is an assumption which is made in this little book of 1 Peter. Turn over to chapter 3 with me for just a moment, if you would please, and look at the assumption which you find in verse 14. But if ye suffer for righteousness' sake, happy are ye, and be not afraid of their terror, neither be troubled. The suffering which we're talking about in this book is not justified payment for law-breaking on our part. These words of encouragement and suffering are not pointed toward a believer who is a lawbreaker. If one does not live right, one deserves the consequences. This is written for those who would desire to be holy as God is holy, even in the midst of the great pressures and the suffering which comes their way. So there is an assumption in this book that you are desiring to live right before God. If that's not the case, then you need to get to first base before we start this discussion, see. We need to have our hearts right with the Lord. But I dare say that in this great congregation this morning, there are literally hundreds upon hundreds upon hundreds of people who, though you will acknowledge you're not everything you wish you could be for the Lord, down in your heart of hearts, you love God. And you grieve sometimes over the fact that you come short of the glory of God. And you want to be everything He wants you to be. And if that's the case, then these words of understanding suffering, these words of encouragement are for you. And so there are several things I'd like for you to look at this morning from 1 Peter in this message entitled Understanding Suffering. First of all, we have an example who has gone before us. It's always helpful, is it not, to have someone to look up to, someone to be a role model, someone you can emulate. We have someone, spelled with a capital S. His name is Jesus. He is our Savior. And so look with me at chapter 2, if you would please, at our example as we begin these thoughts this morning. In 1 Peter chapter 2, verse 21, we read these words, "For even hereunto were ye called." Now, what is the hereunto? Suffering, testing, trial, tribulation. "For even hereunto were ye called, because Christ also suffered for us, leaving us an example that ye should follow his steps, who did no sin, neither was guile found in his mouth, who when he was reviled, reviled not again. When he suffered, he threatened not, but committed himself to him that judgeth righteously." And you know the story of our Lord Jesus Christ and his life on this earth, his ministry here, there in Israel in the first century. Our Lord Jesus Christ was misunderstood by some. He was maligned and abused by others, but he left us an example. And in the first place, you note that he did no sin. Now, he was the perfect, sinless Lamb of God, without spot and without blemish. None of us can say that about ourselves in our own nature and practices. Nevertheless, he did no sin. And that's the example for us. You and I should desire to live lives which are holy before the Lord. And I see also that the Lord Jesus Christ, there was no guile found in his mouth. Now, he had no reason for this, but sometimes the opportunity comes up in our lives. Sometimes when the pressures come, we begin to make excuses. Or when the pressures come, we begin to try to sidestep responsibility or let the blame roll on someone else. There is guile sometimes in our hearts and in our mouths, but that's not what was true of our example, the Lord Jesus Christ. And as our example, when he was reviled, he reviled not again. Now that's tough, isn't it? When somebody uses abusive language against you or me, the flesh rises up and wants to snap back at them, snarl at them. If they've reviled us, then let's tell them how nasty they are. That was not the spirit of the Lord Jesus Christ. He was verbally abused in terrible ways. His name was maligned. He was called an illegitimate son. He was insulted. He did not respond in kind. There was no guile found in him or in his mouth. And he did not revile again. And then when he suffered, go back to the Gospels, to the hours following the Garden of Gethsemane, you will find no words of threat from his mouth. When he suffered, he threatened not. Now that's our example. The flesh wants to do otherwise. The flesh wants to threaten and intimidate to try to get out from under the pressure of testing and suffering. But that's not our example, the Lord Jesus Christ. When he suffered, he didn't retaliate with threats. And then this is the most precious part of it of all. Look at verse 23. Wonderful words. Those are all the nots about Jesus. Now, what did he do? What's the positive statement? In the midst of his suffering, He committed himself to him that judgeth righteously. In the midst of suffering, that employee, if he follows the example of the Lord Jesus Christ, will go to God and will say to God, I'm going to place myself in your hands. You take care of it. I'm committing myself to you. You judge righteously. That sweet little wife who has been so faithful and caring, but who is misunderstood, not appreciated, maybe married to an unbeliever even, but now she finds herself in that predicament which results in suffering. And as she follows her example, the Lord Jesus Christ, she goes to God and she commits herself to him that judgeth righteously. She places herself and her life in the hands of her Savior, the Lord Jesus Christ. And God's people, as they see the dark clouds on the horizon of our nation and our world, things which would bring worry to our hearts that suffer with those things, it's time for God's people to follow the example of our Savior, the Lord Jesus Christ, and commit ourselves to him who judges righteously. You see, you can trust him. He is God. He is holy. He knows the end from the beginning. He judges righteously. And we can place ourselves in his hands. Those are precious words. You ought to mark them. You ought to come back to them in your life from time to time. And so our example in the midst of suffering is the Lord Jesus Christ. Now, in understanding suffering, we need to understand that there is a particular conduct which is expected by God from his people in the midst of suffering. What is this conduct which is expected? Well, first of all, chapter 2, verse 27, we are to honor others. I marked the wrong verse, didn't I? Because there are only 25 verses in that chapter. I'm adding to the Word of God, I guess. Forgive me for that. We are to honor others. I'll find my place in just a moment. And down to chapter 3, verse 7. I haven't found my verse. We'll come back to that one later. Point number two about the conduct expected. The first point was the summary point anyway. We'll come back to it. We are to be law-abiding. Chapter 2, verses, chapter 3, verses 13 through 14. Chapter 2, verses 13 through 14. Submit yourselves to every ordinance of man for the Lord's sake, whether it be to the king as supreme, or unto governors as unto them that are sent by him for the punishment of evildoers and for the praise of them that do well. Now stop and think about that for a moment. Because that's not the spirit of our culture today, and so many times that's not the spirit of God's people. Submit yourselves to every ordinance of man for the Lord's sake. In the midst of suffering, now keep it in the context, suffering, injustice, we are to be a law-abiding people. There is no place in the understanding of suffering for God's people to begin to chafe against the authority of government which is placed over us to the point where we become disobedient to the law. Now, God's people are to be active participants in governance insofar as God has permitted them to be. And in this land of ours, we have a wonderful heritage which has been anchored up to this point by our Constitution. And we have the wonderful privilege of voting, for example. And I think that's part of being law-abiding in the sense that we take our responsibility and we vote, we let our voice be heard. But there is no place for violence on the part of God's people in the midst of suffering and frustration. There is no place for disobedience to the law on the part of God's people. There is a conduct which God expects of His people in the midst of His suffering, and that conduct involves being law-abiding people. And then that conduct involves also the matter of being good employees in today's culture. Look at verse 18 of chapter 2. This is set in the context of the first century culture. And verse 18 reads, "Servants, be subject to your masters with all fear, not only to the good and gentle, but also to the froward." In today's culture, that would be the employee with his employer. Would you notice again that this is set in the context of injustice? Of course, one can be subject to his master or his employer if he is good and gentle. But what about the one who is froward, one who is abusive, one who does not appreciate? Well, God's people in the midst of that suffering are to be subject to them. We should learn two good words in our English language if we're going to be Bible people in the midst of suffering, and those two words are, "Yes, sir." And so even those who are froward, God's people are to be good employees. And then in the conduct that's expected of God's people in the midst of suffering, there are words for the family relationship. Look at chapter 3, verse 7, if you would. "Likewise, ye husbands, dwell with them," that's the wife, "according to knowledge, giving honor unto the wife as unto the weaker vessel, and as being heirs together of the grace of life, that your prayers be not hindered." Now, if you read that verse carefully, you get the sense within the verse that there are some pressures which the husband is undergoing there. In some situation in the family, and this happens often on both sides of the equation, but in some situation in the family, the husband is frustrated because the wife is not going along with whatever. And in this case, apparently, he is correct. And so he is tempted to reply in kind. He is tempted to have an impatient spirit with his wife. But that's not the way God teaches His people to be in the midst of suffering. In these stresses which come within the family on the part of the husband, when those situations arise, he is to dwell with his wife according to knowledge. That is, with understanding. He is not supposed to be reacting out of the spontaneity of his frustration. He is supposed to be backing off a little bit and thinking through and remembering that God gave him his wife for his care, and he is to have understanding, and he's to live with his wife, dwell with his wife that way. And he is to give honor unto his wife. Just a word for our ministerial students here. Don't stand in the pulpit someday and tell jokes about your wife. You should honor your wife. Now, I suppose occasionally something is done in a right spirit, but it's very difficult for that to be done. You should honor your wife, ministerial students. Don't make her the object of the humor. You should speak well of your wife. If there are stresses going on within the family, you ought not to talk about that. That's giving honor to your wife by not talking about it. And so husbands who find themselves in the pressures and the suffering which comes from those pressures, they are to dwell with their wives in knowledge, that is, with understanding, and they're to give honor unto the wife. And the scripture goes on to say in verse 7, "as unto the weaker vessel," one in a situation like that, where perhaps in that moment she is weaker, one takes care of the weaker vessel, don't you? You are more careful with the object which is fragile than you are with the one which can take a lot of wear and tear. And so the husband is to be gentle. And that verse ends with a most interesting observation. We are to do this, husbands, even in the midst of suffering, so that our prayers be not hindered. Have you ever noticed that before? Men, have you wondered about your prayer life? Have you wondered why your prayers don't get answered? I don't know the reason, but perhaps one thing you could look at is how you treat your wife in the midst of your own personal frustrations and suffering. If you don't give honor to her, if you don't treat her with the gentleness that the beauty of her fragility demands, if you don't honor her, then there is warning from the Scripture. You may be praying to heavens which seem to be brass. You don't get your prayers answered. And so in the midst of suffering, there is conduct expected by God of His people. And then the Scripture speaks to wives within the family situation also in the midst of suffering. And understand that these are trials, these are testings, these are sufferings. So these are real difficulties which come here. And chapter 3, verse 1 says, "Likewise, ye wives." That word "likewise," incidentally, is interesting. That ties you back to the verses which precede. If you look back at the end of chapter 2, you'll see the preceding verses speak of the Lord Jesus Christ and how He conducted Himself in the midst of suffering. Now, in the same way, "likewise, wives, be in subjection to your own husband, that if any obey not the word." Did you note it again? This is undeserved suffering on the part of the wife. She is not wrong here. She has been doing right. And she has a husband who is right now at least not obeying the word. Maybe he's unsaved. Maybe he's a believer who's not doing right. But the point is, she is undergoing tribulation, suffering. And God has a particular conduct He expects of her following the example of the Lord Jesus Christ. She is to be in subjection to her own husband, so that if any obey not the word, they also may, without the word, be won by the conversation, that is, the conduct of the wives. Your life before Him can be the Bible which is open before Him. While they behold your chaste conversation, that is your conduct, coupled with fear, whose adorning, let it not be that outward adorning of plaiting the hair and of wearing of gold or of putting on of apparel, but let it be the hidden man of the heart. Now those verses, incidentally, are not teaching that a wife should not take care of her appearance. She ought to. If you would want to take that verse and say, based on those verses, a wife should not wear jewelry, you would have to be consistent and go to the end of verse 3 and say the wife should not wear clothes. And obviously, that's not what the verse is teaching, and it's not teaching that she can't wear jewelry. The point is, for the Christian wife, what is the focus in her life? What is it which defines her? She ought to take care of herself. She ought to get her hair fixed, her hair done. She ought to do whatever it is that girls do. I don't understand all those things. Men shine their shoes. I'm not sure what the girls do. But a wife ought to take care of herself. But the defining characteristic of the godly wife in the midst of suffering should be that characteristic, verse 4, of the hidden man of the heart. What's inside? In that which is not corruptible, even the ornament of a meek and quiet spirit, which is in the sight of God of great price. That should be the definition of the godly woman in the midst of suffering. Yes, she takes care of herself. Yes, she fixes herself up for her husband. But the defining characteristic is that beautiful spirit which comes from the inside, that spirit which results in being in subjection to her own husband. Now, that is the conduct which God expects of His people in the midst of suffering. Remember, this is legitimate suffering. This is not suffering for wrongdoing. This is the believer who's trying to live right for God, but these pressures come in life. And when these pressures come, then that is the conduct which is expected. And here it is summed up in chapter 3, verses 8 and 9. Finally, be ye all. Children, that takes you into account too. That takes all believers. We've talked about being law-abiding citizens. We've talked about being good employees. We've talked about being good husbands and wives. But you apply it to any situation in life. Finally, be ye all of one mind, having compassion one of another. Love as brethren. Be pitiful. That means full of pity for others. Be courteous. College students, young people, that is so missing in our lives today. And I'm not speaking of our college students. It's just our culture today. Someone needs to say regularly, be courteous. Be a courteous driver out in traffic. Be courteous to your roommates. In the family, children, be courteous to your brothers and sisters. Husbands and wives, be courteous. And so we are to be courteous, not rendering evil for evil or railing for railing, but contrarywise blessing, knowing that ye are thereunto called, that ye should inherit a blessing. Now there's one other matter in this business of understanding suffering, which you must understand. Otherwise, you won't have the strength to live as you ought to live in the midst of suffering. And that last matter is the matter of our caretaker. Look, if you would please, at chapter 2, verse 21. In chapter 2, verse 21, we read, "For even hereunto were ye called, because Christ also suffered for us." And then look at verse 24. "Who his own self bare our sins in his own body on the tree, that we, being dead to sins, should live unto righteousness, by whose stripes ye were healed." Now, he did all of that for us. Don't read over that too quickly. Look at verse 25. "For ye were as sheep going astray, but are now returned unto the shepherd and bishop of your souls." You see his great investment in us in verse 24. He's done so much for you and me. It's unspeakable on our part. And he has provided for us. In chapter 2, verse 2, we're told to read the scriptures. We're to partake of the milk of God's word to grow thereby. And if you're going to understand suffering and have the strength to live right in suffering, you're going to have to be regularly, daily in the word of God. And then we see Christ's role as our caretaker there in that last verse of chapter 2. He is, first of all, the shepherd of our souls. The shepherd is the one who actively looks out for and provides for the sheep. In the midst of your suffering, there is one, the Lord Jesus Christ, who is not only aware, he is not, though, sitting off out there at some distance, just aware but otherwise disinterested. No, he is the shepherd of your soul. He is actively involved in giving you exactly what you need as one of his sheep. That's wonderful. And then he is referred to as the bishop of our souls. The bishop is the overseer. The bishop is the one who is doing the planning. He is the one who is bringing the resources about. He is the one who's directing the action. He is the one who is overseeing, and then as the shepherd, taking care of you. Now, my dear friend, the scripture tells us that we've been appointed to this suffering as Jesus was. And it's for our benefit. And the one who is our caretaker in the midst of suffering, dear wife, the one who's aware of your relationship in the home and the one who is planning your direction for you, the one who's the bishop and shepherd of your soul, is Jesus. Dear friend who perhaps has been discouraged by the direction of national and world affairs, don't forget that the shepherd and bishop of your soul has you here today, and he has his hand involved in your life, and you can trust him. Employee who's experiencing difficulty, understand that the shepherd and the bishop of your soul is very much aware and involved in things, and he will take care of you because he is the good shepherd. And so, in the midst of suffering, God's people can have the conduct which he expects of them if they understand the suffering and understand that it works to our glory when the Lord Jesus Christ comes back for us.
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2: And seeing the multitudes, he went up into a mountain. And when he was set, his disciples came unto him. And he opened his mouth and taught them, saying, Blessed are the poor in spirit, for theirs is the kingdom of heaven. Blessed are they which mourn, for they shall be comforted. Blessed are the meek, for they shall inherit the earth. Blessed are they which do hunger and thirst after righteousness, for they shall be filled. Blessed are the merciful, for they shall obtain mercy. Blessed are the pure in heart, for they shall see God. Blessed are they which are persecuted for righteousness' sake, for theirs is the kingdom of heaven. Blessed are ye when men shall revile you and persecute you and say all manner of evil against you falsely for my sake. Rejoice and be exceeding glad, for great is your reward in heaven, for so persecuted they the prophets which were before you. But Peter, standing up with the 11, lifted up his voice and said, Ye men of Judea, and all ye that dwell at Jerusalem, be this known unto you, and hearken unto my words. For these are not drunken, as ye suppose, seeing it is but the third hour of the day. But this is that which was spoken by the prophet Joel. And it shall come to pass in the last days, saith God, that I will pour out my spirit upon all flesh, and your sons and your daughters shall prophesy, and your young men shall see visions, and your old men shall dream dreams. And upon my servants and upon my handmaidens will I pour out in those days of my spirit, and they shall prophesy. And I will show wonders in heaven above and signs in the earth beneath, blood and fire and vapor of smoke. The sun shall be turned into darkness and the moon into blood before that great and notable day of the Lord come. And it shall come to pass that whosoever shall call upon the name of the Lord shall be saved. Then Paul stood in the midst of Mars Hill and said, Ye men of Athens, I perceive that in all things you are too superstitious. For as I passed by and beheld your devotions, I found an altar with this inscription, To the unknown God, whom therefore ye ignorantly worship. Him declare I unto you, God that made the world and all things therein, seeing he is Lord of heaven and earth, dwelleth not in temples made with hands, neither is worshipped with men's hands as though he needed anything, seeing he giveth to all life and breath and all things, and hath made of one blood all nations of men for to dwell on the face of all the earth, and hath determined the times before appointed and the bounds of their habitation, that they should seek the Lord, if haply they may feel after him and find him, though he be not far from every one of us. For in him we live and move and have our being. As certain also of your own poets have said, For we are his offspring. For as much then as we are the offspring of God, we ought not to think that the Godhead is like unto gold or silver or stone, graven by art

mercy, I hear his voice of cheer. And just the time I need him, he's always near. He lives. He lives. Christ Jesus lives today. He walks with me and talks with me along life's narrow way. He lives. He lives. Christ Jesus lives today. Listen, folks, if you want to know how he lives in my heart, why I know he lives within my heart. What a wonderful Savior is Jesus my Lord. What a wonderful Savior to me. I hope he's your wonderful Savior as well. There's no hope apart from him. No life, no mercy, no grace, no peace, no happiness, and no heaven apart from Jesus Christ. And what a wonderful opportunity and privilege it is to be back at PCC. I've always maintained that PCC is a great place to be. And don't take for granted, students, that you have a right to be here. It's a privilege for you to be here. And I hope you'll take advantage of every opportunity of learning. I remember when I was in about the fourth grade. Yes, I can remember back almost that long. I'm 82 years old. I know I don't look it, but if you got it, flaunt it. I remember in the fourth grade, I had a teacher that used to say, the day I stop learning is the day I want to die. She lived to be 98, and she learned a whole lot. You can learn a whole lot in your time at Pensacola Christian College. Don't ever pass up an opportunity to gather some new material. And I know there's some subjects that you don't like to take, like math and history and English and government and a few other things, but take them anyhow. That builds character into you. Doing some things that are right, even though you don't like to do them, will make you a better person. So stay in there. Don't give up. Look up. Depend on God. Trust God. Put your faith in him and in his blessed word. It's a wonderful thing to know Jesus Christ as personal Savior. I accepted Christ when I was 11 years old, and that's been 72 years ago. And I've never been sorry that I trusted Jesus Christ as my Savior. I'm glad I'm here. I'm glad to be a Christian. Now open your Bible. Oh, by the way, did I tell you when we open the Bible opens the mind of God? Let's see what God's thinking about in the book of Exodus. That's the second book in the Old Testament, by the way. Exodus chapter number 32. That's on page 77 in my Bible. Probably doesn't mean a thing to you because you probably don't have the same Bible that I have. Now, I have King James Bible. I don't use anything else. I believe it's God's inspired word for us, preserved for us. So I'm going to read from Exodus chapter number 32, verses 15 and 19, after we pause in a moment of prayer. Remember this, as sure as night follows day and day follows night, God still lives and the Bible is right. Let's pray. Father, I'm grateful again for this wonderful privilege of being with these precious students, some of their parents and pastors and friends and neighbors. Thank you for the administration of the college that has brought about these Bible conferences now for 40 years. And I pray the days to come will be the best days of this college, that you would move in the hearts of men and women across America to support such an institution as this, to send their young people to a place where they don't have to worry about them dancing and drinking and drugging, but they know they'll be led in a right direction in the things of Christ, the things of the Bible, the things of God, the things that will point them to heaven by way of the cross. Now bless the reading of your word. It is so holy. Give us privilege to read it. It's so powerful. I pray that you would help us to read it as you wrote it. In Jesus' name I pray with thanksgiving. Amen. Exodus chapter number 32 at verse number 15. And Moses turned and went down from the mountain.

0: And the two tables of the testimony were in his hand. The tables were written on both their sides. On the one side and on the other side were they written. And the tables were the work of God. And the writing was the writing of God, graven upon the tables. And when Joshua heard the noise of the people as they shouted, he said unto Moses, "There is a noise of war in the camp. It is not the shout for mastery, neither is it the voice of them that cry for being overcome, but the noise of them that sing do I hear." And it came to pass, as soon as he came nigh unto the camp, that he saw the calf and the dancing, and Moses' anger waxed hot. You know, preachers get mad once in a while. None of you do, but your pastor might, and no wonder he does. Putting up with, no, I won't go there. When he saw what was happening, his anger waxed hot, and he cast the tables out of his hands and brake them beneath the mount. And he took the calf which they had made and burned it in the fire and ground it to powder and strawed it upon the water and made the children of Israel drink of it. My friends, this is truly a disturbing story. It demands our undivided attention. It speaks of a counterfeit faith. It speaks of a counterfeit God. It speaks of a counterfeit worship. Now, you know we have in the world of food certain substitutes, like for sugar, for salt, for eggs, for others. But remember this, there is no substitute for peanut butter. And in my opinion, nobody goes to heaven who doesn't eat peanut butter. And if you want proof, it's found in the book of 1 Babylonians, chapter 1 and verse 1. "Unless thou dost eat peanut butter, thou shalt in no wise enter the kingdom of heaven." Now, truly and honestly, there are some things for which there are no substitutes. And I've entitled this message, "No Substitutes, Please." John Greenleaf Whittier wrote, "Within this ample volume lies the mystery of mysteries. Happiest they of human race, to whom their God hath given grace to read, to fear, to hope, to pray, to lift the latch, to force the way. But better had they ne'er been born than read to doubt or read to scorn." Henry Wadsworth Longfellow wrote, "We search the world for truth. We call the good, the true, the beautiful, from graven stone and written scroll and all old flower fields of the soul. And weary seekers of the best, we come home laden from our quest to find that all the sages said is in the book our mothers read." Raymond Wesley Barber wrote this, "Bring back the Bible, O ye sons of men. Bring back the Bible and begin again. Bring back the Bible, spread it far and wide. Bring back the Bible and wait for the tide. Bring back the Bible, let it be heard. Bring back the Bible, God's holy word." Would you look with me at verse number 16? The writing was the writing of God. And then in verse 18 of the previous chapter, 31, verse number 18 says, "Written with the finger of God." I hasten to tell you that God writes with a pen that never blots. When I was a student in the Bible Baptist Seminary back in the dark ages, I heard J. Frank Norris say, "I have here a book, the only book, God's book. Stand on it, young men, and challenge the world." And for 63 years, I've been trying to do just that. I love the Bible. I really do. I love the Bible. How about you? I love the Bible. I read it each day. I love the Bible, it guides my way. I love the Bible hidden in my heart. I love the Bible, and we shall never part. Open the Bible, find him there. Open the Bible, don't despair. Open the Bible, see his face. Open the Bible, trust his grace. Open the Bible, look clearly above. Open the Bible and share God's love. Thank God for the Bible. It tells me who I am. Thank God for the Bible. It tells me where I'm bound. Thank God for the Bible. It makes the way so plain. Thank God for the Bible. It exalts the Savior's name. Ladies and gentlemen, the Word of God is inspired, infallible, inerrant, impeccable, indestructible, powerful and precious and perfect and pure and pontifical and preserved for us in our own language in the King James Version. 2 Timothy 3:16, as you know, says all Scripture is given by inspiration of God. Now, away with this Dalmatian theory of inspiration, a spot here and a spot there and a spot over here. All Scripture, all Scripture is given by inspiration of God. And Peter wrote in 2 Peter 1:21, for the prophecy came not in old time by the will of man, but holy men of God spake as they were moved by the Holy Ghost. The Word of God is his agent for the new birth. 1 Peter chapter 1 and verse 23, being born again, not of corruptible seed, but of incorruptible, by the Word of God which liveth and abideth forever. All flesh is as grass, and all the glory of man is the flower of grass. The grass withereth, the flower thereof falleth away, but the word of the Lord endureth forever. The word of God is a light in a dark world. So said the psalmist, Psalm 119, 105, thy word is a lamp unto my feet and a light unto my path. The word of God is pure. Proverbs 30 and verse 5 says, every word of God is pure. The word of God is preserved. Psalm 12, verses 6 and 7, the words of the Lord are pure words as silver tried in a furnace of earth, purified seven times. Thou shalt keep them, O Lord. Thou shalt preserve them from this generation forever. The word of God is powerful, Hebrews 4:12. For the word of God is quick and powerful and sharper than any two-edged sword, piercing even to the dividing asunder of soul and spirit and of the joints and marrow, and is a discerner of the thoughts and intents of the heart. There is no substitute for the Word of God. The Word of God is perfect. Psalm 19 and verse 7, the law of the Lord is perfect. The Word of the Lord is permanent. Psalm 119 and verse 89, forever, O Lord, thy Word is settled in heaven. No substitute for the Word of God. The regality of Rome is gone. The glory of Greece is faded. The beauty of Babylon is tarnished. The power of Persia is diminished, but the Word of God lives on. And I hasten to tell you, it lives on in spite of its critics, and time pinches no wrinkles in the brow of the Lord Jesus and his Word. The Bible stands like a rock undaunted mid the raging storms of time. Its pages burn with a truth eternal and they glow with a light sublime. The Bible stands every test we give it, for its author is divine. By grace alone I expect to live it and prove it and make it mine. The Bible stands though the hills may tumble. It will firmly stand when the earth shall crumble. I'll plant my feet on its firm foundation, for the Bible stands. Ladies and gentlemen, the Bible is the only book on earth that God has unhesitatingly, unreservedly, and unequivocally committed himself to uphold, to honor, to defend, to purify, and to preserve. I read about this man that went to a garage sale. He purchased an old Bible for $10, took it home, put it in his closet, forgot about it for several months, and then he decided he would have himself a garage sale. So he took out some things from his house, and one of the things was this old Bible that he had purchased for $10. He put it on a table, no price on it. Several people came and thumbed through it. And finally one man said to him, sir, how much do you want for this Bible? He said, well, how much will you give me? Well, he said, I'll give you $100. The man thought, well, I just paid $10. This guy's going to give me $100 for it. So he made the sale, went to work the next day, bragged about this old Bible that he had bought for $10 and had sold it just yesterday for $100. And one of his co-workers said to him, well, what kind of Bible was it? Well, I don't know, just some old Bible. Well, did it have any kind of name? Well, it had something like Gut Gutenberg? Yeah, that's it, Gutenberg. Why, he said, man, that Bible could have sold for $1 million. The fellow said, oh, no, not this one. Some clown by the name of Martin Luther scribbled all over it. There is no substitute. Don't accept the devil's counterfeit for the Word of God. The Word of God is the Word of God and cannot and must not be changed, challenged, or circumvented. I see in the second place. I just have 33 of these, so sit back and relax. No, I'm just kidding. There is no substitute for the worship of God. If you'll read again when you have an opportunity, verses 17 through 19, you'll read the incident of the golden calf. I hasten to tell you that golden calf worship is no substitute for Jehovah God worship. I hasten to tell you what God said about it. And by the way, God speaks with a tongue that never slips. He said in Exodus chapter 20 at verse 3, thou shalt have no other gods before me. And in Exodus chapter 34 at verse 14, thou shalt worship the Lord. Watch this now. Thou shalt worship no other God. For the Lord, whose name is jealous, is a jealous God. Moses gives us a solemn warning in Deuteronomy chapter 8 and verse 19. And here's what he wrote. And it shall be, if thou do at all forget the Lord thy God, and walk after other gods, and serve them, and worship them, I testify against you this day that ye shall surely perish. And you know what, my friends? God has not retracted that warning. It's still in effect today. There are some who say, well, it really doesn't matter what you worship or whom you worship as long as you're sincere. Ladies and gentlemen, that's a big, bold lie from the devil. Can I tell you, the devil has had 6,000 years to experience lying, so he can tell some whoppers. Don't believe him when he tells you that things aren't right at the college anymore. Hello? Don't believe him when he tells you your mother and daddy are old-fashioned, old fogies. You don't have to listen to them anymore. My friend, listen to what God has to say. And nobody, but nobody, can add to or take away from what God has said. Let's enter the altogether absolute truth zone. Let's listen to what Jesus, here I go quoting Jesus again. I love to quote Jesus. He's the greatest authority the world has ever known. When you quote Jesus, you never have to worry about being misquoted. He said in Matthew 4:10, then saith Jesus unto him, get thee hence, Satan, for it is written, thou shalt worship the Lord thy God, and him only shalt thou serve. Psalm 95, the psalmist wrote, O come, let us sing unto the Lord. Let us make a joyful noise unto the rock of our salvation. Let's come before him with singing and offer thanksgiving unto him with psalms. For the Lord is a great God and a great King above all gods. In his hand are the deep places of the earth. The sea is his and he made it. The hills are his. All the earth is his, ladies and gentlemen. Everything comes from God. Every good gift, every perfect gift, all that you're enjoying day by day comes from God. So let us kneel down and worship. Let us bow before the Lord our God. Let us be humble servants. We are the people of his pasture and the sheep of his hand. Worship the Lord thy God. No exceptions, no exclusions, no excuses, no kidding. Psalm 96 and verse 9 says, oh, worship the Lord in the beauty of holiness. You know, there's something beautiful about holiness. Sin is ugly. Holiness is beautiful. Worship the Lord in the beauty of holiness. And in Psalm 99 and verse 5, exalt the Lord our God and worship at his footstool, for he is holy. Let's hear again from the greatest authority, Jesus. Here I go, quoting Jesus again. He said in John 4 at verse 23, the hour cometh and now is when true worshipers must worship God the Father in spirit and in truth, for the Father seeketh such to worship him. God is a spirit, and they that worship him must worship him in spirit and in truth. True worship demands a perfect sacrifice. Only one person can meet that qualification. His name is Jesus. Once, Hebrews 9:26 says, once in the end of the world hath he appeared to put away sin by the sacrifice of himself. True worship includes God alone as its object. I quote Jesus again. Here I go. I love to quote Jesus. He said again in Matthew 4:10, we gave it to you a moment ago, but listen to it again. Thou shalt worship the Lord thy God, and him only shalt thou serve. True worship is universal in its scope. John wrote in the Revelation 15:4, who shall not fear thee, O Lord, and glorify thy name? For thou only art holy, for all nations. Did you get that? All nations shall come and worship before thee. There is no substitute for the word of God. There is no substitute for the worship of God. And there's no substitute for the work of God. Look again at verse 16. And the tables were the work of God. The work of God. What he did with his own hand, his own finger. Little wonder the psalmist wrote, O Lord, our Lord, how excellent is thy name in all the earth, who has set thy glory above the heavens. Out of the mouth of babes and sucklings hast thou ordained strength because of thine enemies, that thou mightest steal the enemy and the avenger. When I consider thy heavens, the work of thy fingers, the moon and stars which thou hast ordained, what is man that thou art mindful of him? And the Son of Man, that thou visitest him. Thou hast made him a little lower than the angels. Thou hast crowned him with honor and glory. Thou hast made him have dominion over the works of thy hands. Thou hast put all things under his feet, all sheep and oxen, yea, the beasts of the field, the fowl of the air, the fish of the sea, and whatsoever passeth through the paths of the seas. O Lord, our Lord, how excellent is thy name in all the earth. No substitute for the work of God. Consider for a second his work in creation. Genesis 1:1. In the beginning, God created the heaven and the earth. So much for the Big Bang theory. I will lift up mine eyes unto the hills, whence cometh my help. My help cometh from the Lord, which made heaven and earth. He shall not suffer thy foot to be moved. He that keepeth thee shall not slumber. Behold, he that keepeth Israel shall neither slumber nor sleep. The Lord is thy keeper. The Lord is thy shade upon thy right hand. The sun shall not smite thee by day, nor the moon by night. The Lord shall preserve thee from all evil. He shall preserve thy soul. The Lord shall preserve thy going out and thy coming in from this time forth and ever forevermore. Listen, God did not create man and throw him to the wind and say, make it the best you can. No, no. He continues to govern, guard, and guide and direct the lives of those whom he created. What shall I say about Genesis 1:26 and 27? God said, I love to quote God as well, folks. He said, let us make man in our image after our likeness. Put the pause button on for just a second. All the tree huggers and the frog kissers ought to read this verse. And let them have dominion over the fish of the sea and over the fowl of the air and over the cattle and over all the earth and over every creeping thing that creepeth upon the earth. So, verse 27 says, God created man in his own image. In the image of God created he him, male and female created he them. And Genesis 2 and verse 7 gives us the summary of how it was done. And the Lord God formed man from the dust of the ground and breathed into his nostrils the breath of life, and man became a living soul. So much for evolution. Goodbye, Darwin. So long, Huxley. Our God is the creator of heaven and earth and everything therein. And he made us in his own likeness. I see his work in salvation in John 3:14. I'm going to quote Jesus again. Listen. As Moses lifted up the serpent in the wilderness, even so must the Son of Man be lifted up. Now watch it, that whosoever believeth in him should, watch it, not perish, but have eternal life. And then moving down to verse 16, I call verse 16 in John 3, the Bible in miniature. Only 25 words, but it's salvation 101. For God so loved the world that he gave his only begotten Son, that whosoever believeth in him should not perish, but have everlasting life. Work of God in creation, in salvation, and in the consummation or the judgment. John wrote in the Revelation 20, beginning at verse 11, and I saw a great white throne, and him that sat upon it, from whose face the earth and the heaven fled away. There was found no place for them. And I saw the dead, small and great, stand before God. And the books were opened. And another book was opened, which is the book of life. And the dead were judged out of those things which were written in the books. And the sea gave up the dead which were in it. And death and hell delivered up the dead which were in them. And they were judged, every man, according to their works. And death and hell were cast into the lake of fire. This is the second death. And whosoever was not written in the book of life was cast into the lake of fire. Just because you were brought up in a Christian home does not mean you're a Christian. Just because you're attending a Christian college does not mean you're a Christian. There may be some right here in this congregation tonight as a student, first year, second year, third year, fourth year, fifth year, one all the way up the ladder. Never trusted Jesus Christ. You remember what Jesus said to Nicodemus? You must be born again. Ladies and gentlemen, this is the truth, the whole truth, and nothing but the truth. No substitutes, please. I'm Raymond Barber, and I condone this message.
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3: Are you in a situation where you need a miracle? You need God to do something that seems impossible? The Bible explains that without God, we can do nothing, but with him, all things are possible. In Luke chapter 1, the angel Gabriel appears to Mary and explains that, and I quote, "With God, nothing shall be impossible." He's speaking in the context of a virgin conception. If God can bring about the miracle of a biological impossibility, don't you think he can solve your problems? In Jeremiah 33:3, God challenges those who need a miracle when he says this, and I quote, "Call unto me, and I will answer thee, and show thee great and mighty things which thou knowest not." I urge you, call upon him today.
2: That was James C. Johnson. He serves as the pastor of North Stone Baptist Church in Pensacola, Florida. 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
4: Let's take our Bibles and turn to John's Gospel, chapter 13. Three portions of Scripture. John's Gospel, chapter 13, 1 Corinthians, chapter 13, and 1 John, chapter 4. I'm only going to read four verses of Scripture, but I'd like you to follow as I read these three portions, four verses. First of all, let me read from John's Gospel, chapter 13, verse 34, 33 and 34. "A new commandment I give unto you, that ye love one another. As I have loved you, that ye also love one another. By this shall all men know that ye are my disciples, if you love one another." He said, you will know that you are my disciple by the way you cut your hair. No. By the kind of Bible that you carry. No. I believe in cutting my hair, and I believe in carrying the right kind of Bible. Don't let me mislead you. What did he say? By this shall all men know that ye are my disciples, if ye, what's the next word? Love one another. Three times in two verses, the Lord mentions that word love. Evidently, it must be very important. 1 Corinthians 13:8, and now abideth faith, hope, charity, and that, of course, is the old English word for love. These three, but the greatest of these is love. And then 1 John 4:11, beloved, if God so loved us, we ought also to love one another. Our Father and our God, I pray in these next moments that you will help me by your Spirit to impact lives that are gathered in this auditorium today. I would pray that everything that I say will not be taken lightly, but that it will be taken as that which will mean something, change lives, and of course, count for eternity. I thank you for the enablement through the Spirit of God, and I pray in Jesus' name, amen. Love one another. I'd like to speak to you this morning on the subject, there isn't anybody who is a nobody. There isn't anybody who is a nobody. Jesus said, love one another. That means you have to love me. That means I have to love you. And by looking at some of you, that will be very difficult. But I have to love you. Jesus gave me that command. Now, psychologists tell us that everybody has a need to feel appreciated and loved. And let me just say this. I love to come to Pensacola Christian College. And just to be very frank about it, one of the reasons that I like to come here is because they make you feel like you are somebody. And I don't think there's anything wrong with that. They make you feel like you are wanted and you are appreciated and they love you. And if one person hasn't asked me, 20 have. And that is, can we do anything for you? Is there anything we can help you with? Is there anything you need? I want to tell you something. Everybody wants to feel like they are loved and appreciated, and you certainly feel that way when you come to Pensacola Christian College. Now, I want to begin my messages for this conference this morning and lay some groundwork because I want to deal with really two subjects. Maybe we'll get to the second, maybe not. And that is the area and the subject or topic of love and grace. Love and grace, because I honestly feel, and if I could share my heart, I really believe that there is a lack of love amongst Christians, and I'm not necessarily pointing a finger here, but overall Christianity, I'm looking at it from my perspective. I'm a fundamental Baptist. I'm independent. I preach it straight. I like to tell it like it is, but I want to tell you something. I've been in the ministry for 21 years, and I feel ashamed to admit that it wasn't until maybe 4, 5, 6 years ago that I really understood what grace and love were all about. And I said that to say this. When I first got out of Bible college, you know, we didn't talk about love a whole lot. It was hellfire and damnation and judgment, and I believe in all that. But I was sort of afraid that if I would preach about love, I'd be accused of being a modernist. Now, we let the modernists preach about love, but I think we've made a mistake in that we've left them to preach about a love that they know nothing about. They do not understand. They've never experienced. And while we were hot on judgment and hellfire and damnation, and that's not to say that we should neglect that, But I'm telling you this morning, one of the things that will remain with you, and the longer you are in the ministry, and for sure, do not leave Pensacola Christian College without having love permeate your life. Because when everything else seems to fall by the wayside, as you grow in the Lord and in His grace, love will begin to permeate your life. And so I'm thankful that God is teaching me now, and I certainly have a whole lot more to learn, but God has showed me over the years that there is a whole lot more to preaching than just damnation, condemnation, and judgment. They have to be preached in the context of the love of God. And I just wanted to share that with you. So I'm going to be speaking about love and grace and how it applies to our lives. Now, what is love? What does it look like? What does it sound like? What does it feel like? Not just in abstract terms, but in concrete, practical terms. I look at this Bible school, this college, and one thing about it, there is a lot of relation going on here. Your life is relational, and there is every day an experience or a circumstance that takes place in your life that has to do with somebody else. You are interacting day in and day out, whether it's with a roommate or a staff person or whoever it might be, another classmate. We are interacting with one another. So I want to give it to you in a practical, concrete way, not something abstract. Now, there's no topic in the Bible that is as exciting as love. There's no topic in the Bible that is powerful as love, I guess we could say. Our lives are shaped by the people that love us, and our lives are shaped by the people that refuse to love us. Our lives are being shaped every day. And so love is powerful. It's powerful in the sense that it motivates people to accomplish things that they otherwise could never accomplish. It moves people and motivates people to tremendous heights and tremendous tasks. Love is so powerful that it enables people to endure the greatest of trials. So love is powerful. Love is not only powerful, love is a mystery. And one of the mysteries, I guess you could say, is something like, how in the world can the dumbbell that married my daughter be the father in just a few years of the world's most brilliant grandchild? You know? Love is a mystery. One young lady was dating a young fella and said, "Mom, you know, I'm concerned about..." I know you don't have any problem with this, ladies, but this particular lady said, "Mom, I'm concerned about John and all the money he spends on me when he takes me out on a date." She said, "How can I stop him from doing that?" Mom said, "Marry him." Psychologists tell us that women, girls, tend to marry boys just like their father. That's what they tell us. That's probably why mothers cry at weddings. I don't know. I'm pretty sure it is. Now listen, love defined in the scripture is the guiding principle in all of our relationships. And without this Christ-like love, our lives, our relationships are dominated by selfishness and painful bondage. There must be love that controls our every aspect of life. Now, we accuse the charismatics of sloppy agape, and we would all agree with that. But how about us fundamentalists who have this high-minded holiness about us? Think about it. We confuse brazenness and abrasiveness with boldness, which is speaking the truth in love. All of us need to learn how to witness without being weird. right? Jesus said in John 13, "By this shall all men know that ye are my disciples, that ye love one another." You don't need to turn to it. But you remember when Jesus stood before Caiaphas, the high priest, in John chapter 18, Caiaphas asked Jesus a question. He said, and the Bible says, he asked him of his disciples and his doctrine. I thought that's rather interesting. His disciples and his doctrine. Caiaphas didn't ask him about his doctrine and his disciples. Caiaphas asked him about his disciples and his doctrine. Why? Because the thing that challenges the world is what they see in the disciples, not in your doctrine. The doctrine they will look at later. There's no doubt about the fact that men will look at you before they look at your creed. And what they see in you will determine whether or not they will accept your creed. But they will look at you first. They will look at the disciple before they look at the doctrine. And they see us and our habits and our attitudes. And by the way, let me share with you a profound statement. There are only two attitudes, good attitudes and bad attitudes. Which do you have? And so they look at us and they know by what they see us doing day by day, they will form conclusions about our beliefs by what they see in our lives. And if they like what they see, they will look past us to Jesus. But if they don't like what they see, they'll never look past us. Right? Oh, we're fundamental. We're straight as an arrow. We don't compromise our convictions. And it ought to be that way. But I want to tell you right now, not ever at the expense of loving people. Loving people. Now that may sound strange coming from a fundamental Baptist. I don't think we hear as much as we ought to, at least in our churches, in our fundamental Baptist churches, on this subject of love. Jesus said, love one another. That means love your parents, love your children, love your brothers, love your sisters, love this staff, love your roommates. Not necessarily in that order either. Love one another. Love one another. By this shall all men know that you are my disciples, if you love one another. Lee Iacocca, when he was president of Chrysler Corporation, a few years back, some of you remember, he was on an elevator one day, and a gentleman entered the elevator and recognized that it was Lee Iacocca. He said, "You're Lee Iacocca, aren't you?" And Lee Iacocca said, "Yes, sir, I am." And you remember when he was on television with all the advertisements, and the gentleman said, "Let me tell you, I really appreciate those advertisements. They are tremendous advertisements that you have on the television." Lee Iacocca said, "Well, I appreciate that. Thank you very much. But let me tell you something in all sincerity. I'm not interested in what you think about my advertisements. What I want to know is, what kind of car do you drive?" Listen, folks, and listen carefully. Attractive buildings, nice-looking clothes, great music, Bible preaching, sound doctrine, that's all desirable. But I want to tell you right now, without the love of Jesus Christ, without everything we do being filtered through the fine filter of love, then God says it's nothing but a bunch of junk. It's garbage. Doesn't really matter what kind of tie you have on. Doesn't matter how you comb your hair. Doesn't matter what kind of Bible you carry. Doesn't matter how you preach. Doesn't matter what your doctrine is. Doesn't matter how good you can sing. Doesn't matter what your sign says out front. If you don't have the love of Jesus Christ permeating your life, you are sounding brass. Now let me say this. I believe what sets Pensacola Christian College apart from all the other colleges is that everything here is what? Attractive buildings, good staff, gracious hosts. It's a tremendous, tremendous place to be. Don't take it for granted. But you know, what makes it wonderful and what sets it apart is not only do they have the attractive buildings and do they have the nice-looking men, most of them, except Dr. Mullinex back there. I wanted to get at him a little bit. He really got on me back there, and I'd like to say some other things, but time won't permit. Seriously, what sets this place apart is they have all of what they ought to have, but they also have that sincere, genuine Christian grace and love and servant spirit. And I think that's why God's blessing this place. I think that's why God honors these men and everyone else that's involved with Pensacola Christian College. Love is not emotion. I was over at the Commons yesterday, and I'm all eyes. And students were, there. I don't know, there must have been a couple hundred of them running around there. But I saw two. One fellow was, they were leaning over something, and one guy was like this. And the girl was over here like this. Didn't say a word, just looked at each other. I thought, oh my, they're in love. Just looking at each other, not saying a word. Listen, love is an emotion. It's not emotion. Young people who prepare for marriage often say, oh, I'm so in love with him. And they come to me and they say, preacher, I'm so in love with him. I say, how do you know? And she says, every time I see him, I just gasp. My face turns red. I can't catch my breath. I said, honey, that's not love. That's asthma. A fella says, preacher, I'm so... Listen, love's not emotion. Fella says, preacher, I'm so in love with her. I don't know what I'm going to do. Every time I see her, it looks like the buildings are leaning. And it looks like trees are swaying. It looks like I just can't even walk straight. I said, that's not love. You have inner ear infection. How do you know you love her? The fella says, I can't think. My mind goes blank. I can't even remember my middle name when I'm around her. I want to tell you something. You got amnesia. Love's not emotion. That's not love. What is love then? What's it all about? First of all, let me say, love is something that you do. Love is action. Jesus said, love one another. Why? Because there isn't anybody who's a nobody. Everybody in this building today is worth loving. Do you understand that? Everyone in here is a somebody. And I put that within the parameters of the grace of God, of course. But I'm telling you something today. There isn't anybody in this auditorium today that's not worth loving. God thinks so. Right? God loved the world. He loved you. He loved me. Why? Because there isn't anybody who's a nobody. Everybody is worth loving. Every one of us. God so loved the world that He gave. It was an expression, an action. God didn't sit in the heavens and look down upon you and I and say, oh my, I feel sorry for those people. I hope everything works out for them. I'm sure they're going through a difficult time and entering into various struggles and difficult situations. I hope everything goes okay for them. I feel sorry for them. They're all going to die and go to hell. But, you know, I wish I could do something. But, you know, I guess I'll just pray for them and I hope they make it okay. No, thank God. He did something. God so loved the world that He gave. It was a choice on God's part. It was an active demonstration. No prenuptial agreements. Unconditional love for you and for me. I didn't deserve it. I couldn't earn it. But thank God, no strings attached. God loved Mike Thomas. God loved you. And I want to tell you right now, love is the genuine God, agape love is unconditional. No strings attached. And I'll tell you, that's what's killing America today in our homes. We have all of these, this criteria. If you do this, I will do that. If you are like this, I will love you. If you this, that, whatever. No, no strings attached. No conditions. God loved you and me unconditionally. And if it was any other way, then there would be no hope for me nor you. Unconditional. No strings attached. A tough Texas rancher decided to get married at the age of 45. And his bride was one of the unclaimed blessings in his church. And the people on the day of the wedding filled the church and wished them God's blessing and happiness. And yet they thought, can these two people learn to live with one another? These two aggressive, independent people, can they stay together without killing each other? Can this marriage survive? Everybody wondered. After the wedding ceremony, the rancher put his new bride in the wagon that was drawn by a mule, and they took their 5-mile journey back to the ranch for the celebration and reception. And on the way back, about 2 miles from the church, the mule stopped right in the middle of the road. The farmer or the rancher looked at that mule, pulled out his whip, and he hit that mule, cracked that mule, and said, "That's one." God put the whip down, got a hold of the reins. 2 more miles down the road, well, you know what? That mule stopped dead in his tracks right in the middle of the road. Well, the rancher got out of the wagon this time, took his gun with him, grabbed that mule by the reins and shook him and said, "Listen, and listen good. If you stop one more time, I'm going to shoot you dead in your tracks." He got back into the wagon, started down the road, and sure enough, the mule stopped about 1 mile from the ranch. True to his word, the rancher got out of the wagon, took his gun, and shot that mule dead in his tracks. His new bride was horrified. "What kind of monster have I married?" The rancher looked at his wife and said, "Listen, and listen good. That's one." No, that's not love. No, no conditions. God commended his love. He demonstrated it. Why? Because it is an action. He demonstrated his love. You see, true love is based on the choice to give love no matter what condition exists. True love is not based on the condition of the one who is to be loved, true love is based on the condition of the lover. Let me explain. If my love is dependent on the person that I'm going to love, then when that person is nice, I will love them. But when they are not nice, then I will not love them. If my love is based on the condition of the one who's being loved, when that person is sweet, I will love them. But when they turn sour, I will not love them. No, love is not based on the condition of the one who's being loved. Love is based on the condition of the one who is doing the loving. And true love continues even when that person becomes unlovable. God commended His love toward us while we were yet sinners. Christ died for us. And if we love because of the object, then we will not love those people who need it the most. Right? Wife said to her husband, "Honey, will you love me when my hair turns gray?" He said, "Why not? I loved you through five other shades." Love is not based on the object, you see. Aren't you glad God didn't stop loving you? Love is not results-oriented. And let me just close by saying this, and we'll continue tonight. Listen carefully. When we attempt to love an antagonistic co-worker or fellow student, whoever it might be, you know what we expect? We expect, because we love that person, that our love will just pierce right through that individual and bring forth forgiveness and reconciliation. When in reality, sometimes, no matter how much you try to love somebody, it just seems like it gets worse. No matter how much effort you put forth, it seems as though it gets worse. And then we feel persecuted and we feel hurt and we feel rejected. Well, when that takes place in your life and when that happens to you, let me remind you of the cross of Jesus Christ and His unconditional love. There was Jesus Christ, unjust persecution, humility to the point of death, and yet Jesus showed perfect love. But what did He receive for it? He received the ultimate persecution. And why should we expect to be treated any differently? Just because you love doesn't mean the results will always be forthcoming. And therefore, your love should not be results-oriented. My responsibility is to love you and leave the results to God. That's all the time I have. I want to continue that thought tonight and expand on that. Let's bow our heads in prayer. Father, I pray that these people here will understand and realize that there's more to the Christian life than is just on the surface. I pray You'd help us to love one another as You loved us. In Jesus' name I pray, amen.
1: 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It's time for a message from the former pastor of Campus Church, Dennis McBride.
5: Nehemiah chapter 6. G.K. Chesterton said, "Christianity has not been weighed and found wanting. It has been found difficult and not tried." We looked at chapter 4 in Nehemiah as the world came after the work, ridiculing them, making fun of them, rebuking them. And then in chapter 5, since that didn't work, Satan came after the work from within, and we found selfishness and a lack of love for each other destroying the work from within. But they did the right thing. They said, "We'll make these things right and we'll fix it." And so the work went on. And since two attacks have been unsuccessful and Satan is quite deliberate, he tries again. And this time he comes after the man himself. He came after Nehemiah in chapter 6. The enemies couldn't stop the work, so they concentrated on the man that was the light behind the work, the drive behind the work, the inspiration for the work. Satan turns his attention to try to generate fear in the heart of one man, Nehemiah. Now, how do I know that? Well, in chapter 6, verse 19, the last verse of the chapter, it tells us, "Also they reported his good deeds before me and uttered my words to him."

the issue in your Christian life. Satan tried that with Nehemiah. He brought four distinct strategies in chapter 6 against him, and he uses the exact same four against us. So let's look at them, see what he's going to do, see what we can do about it. Read with me. I'm going to read verses 1 through 4. Would you follow me along silently? Now it came to pass when Sanballat and Tobiah and Geshem the Arabian and the rest of our enemies heard that I had builded the wall, that there was no breach left therein, no breach left therein, though at that time I had not set up the doors upon the gates. And Sanballat and Geshem sent unto me, saying, come, let us meet together in some one of the villages in the plain of Ono. But they thought to do me mischief. And I sent messengers unto them, saying, I am doing a great work, so that I cannot come down. Why should the work cease, whilst I leave it and come down to you? Yet they sent unto me four times after this sort, and I answered them after the same manner. Come, let us meet together. Satan will bring into our life compromise. We never compromise in our life unless it's because of fear. If we're strong in the Lord and we know He is there for us, and we know what He's going to do for us, compromise is not an issue. It is pushed aside and we stay true to Him. Compromise takes place when we fear that without compromise, we might not be successful, or for some reason we might be harmed or be diminished in our testimony. Compromise is always an element of fear in our life. Come, let us meet together. They had openly opposed the work. Now they want to cooperate in the work. Come on to the plain of Ono, Nehemiah. It's about 20 miles north of Jerusalem. Beautiful place, well watered, green, full of trees, shade. It's a resort. Come on, Nehemiah, meet us here at this resort and we'll work out all these little difficulties between us. Now, come on, don't be an unfriendly neighbor. Come on to the plain of Ono and we'll have a wonderful time together. But Nehemiah, when told, come to Ono, thought in himself, oh no. I'm not going down there. I am doing a great work, he said. Why should the work cease? And that's what they don't like. They want the work to stop. Stop leading the work. Come talk to us. Compromise and cooperation with the enemy ought never be considered when what is at stake is a moral or a spiritual issue. If it's a theological issue, never consider compromise with anyone if it's a moral issue or a spiritual issue, and Nehemiah did not. He rejected their offer for three reasons. In verse 2, he knew they wanted to kill him, but they thought to do me mischief. Great discernment on his part. He knew what they wanted. By the way, he's a man of tremendous discernment. Look at verse 12. Lo, I perceived that God had not sent him. Here's a man of tremendous discernment. Where do you get discernment? You get discernment by staying in this book and staying in prayer, and the Lord leads you and gives you wisdom. Discernment and wisdom are the same thing. To understand, to see when other people don't understand. They are going to do me mischief. This man was not sent by God. Tremendous discernment on his part. He knew they wanted to hurt him and he would not go. When this world or individuals try to get you to compromise on your Christian life, your views about this book, your ideas toward obedience and separation, please understand something. They're not trying to help you. They're trying to hurt you. They're trying to bring you down. He said, no, I perceive they would do me harm. In verse 3, he made the comment to them, I'm doing a great work so that I cannot come down. Why should the work cease? He was convinced of the noble character of the work he was doing. Are you convinced of the noble character of growing in Christ? Are you convinced that you need to be building walls in your life, that you need to be more than you have been? That you need to lay aside those things that so easily beset you and take up those things that are going to strengthen you in Christ. Do you see that? It's wonderful to be a good father, good mother, good husband, good wife.

0: It's wonderful to be the child you need to be and give honor and respect to the adults and leadership and authority you should. But it's a higher calling. It's a greater noble thing to walk with Christ, to grow in Him, and to become everything we should be in Him. I can't stop what I'm doing. The work I'm doing is of such a noble character, I don't dare stop it. They said, come on down. Come on down, Nehemiah. Don't be so extreme. Don't be so fanatical. Don't be so focused. Don't be so narrow. Come down a little bit off those high principles that you have set. And the highest principle you can set for your life is to decide, I'm going to be like Christ. He was convinced of the noble character of the work he was doing. Thirdly, he knew that a leader leads by example. How could he tell the nation of Israel, stay away from these people? They are our enemies. They are not the friend of God. They do not need to be your friend. Separate yourself from them. If he went to the plain of Ono and had fellowship with them, he understood that leaders lead. And they lead by example. I can't go meet with those guys. If I do that, I'm distracted, I'm detoured, and I'm showing the people that follow me a terrible example. So he said no. But they persisted. You know, this never happened to me. No one has ever invited me to anything more than once. Never happened to you? You ever get four invitations to the same event? I never did. Unless somebody was confused out there and didn't realize they invited me. What'd they send him? Oh, it was beautiful. It was on beautiful parchment paper and it was embossed. And it had a nice, beautiful little gold hallmark seal on the back of the envelope. It was beautiful. It was wonderful. And every time they got one, someone said, ooh, this must be important. Look at the quality of this paper. And he would open it up. Then that's the same thing. These guys just keep inviting me to that. Four times, come on down, come on down, come on down, come on down. No, I won't come down. If it was wrong the first time, it was wrong the fourth time. We lose sight of the fact that we are His representatives. Do you realize that we are of Christ? We sit positionally with Him right now in heavenly places. What we do in our life matters. Will we come down to the friendship of the world out of fear of being rejected by the world, or when the world just keeps coming after you, will you say to them first time, second time, third time, fourth time, no, no, no, no. The work I'm doing is of too much of a noble character to come down to you. Well, he tried compromise. Satan went after him for compromise. That didn't seem to work, so he tried slander. Look at verse 5. Then sent Sanballat his servant unto me in like manner the fifth time with an open letter in his hand, wherein was written, it is reported among the heathen, and Geshmu saith it, that thou and the Jews think to rebel, for which cause thou buildest the wall, that thou mayest be their king according to these words. And thou hast also appointed prophets to preach of thee at Jerusalem, saying, there is a king in Judah. And now shall it be reported to the king according to these words. Come now, therefore, and let us take counsel together. Then I sent unto him, saying, there are no such things done as thou sayest, but thou feignest them out of thine own heart. For they're all made us afraid, saying, their hands shall be weakened from the work, that it be not done. Now therefore, O God, strengthen my hands. They sent a very accusing letter. We're going to tell everybody about you. How does Satan come after you? He slanders you. He tries to make people believe bad things about you. If you stand for truth and right in this book, you're a legalist. If you believe in separation, you don't love. And he slanders and slanders and slanders. The interesting thing about that was it was an open letter. The other letters were closed, meaning sent from one official to the other, closed, sealed, only meant to be read by the other person. This was an open letter. This was a letter meant to be read publicly, possibly put up on the bulletin board in Jerusalem. Everybody could read it. What's he trying to do? He's trying to get everybody working with him to feel uneasy about working with him. I don't know if I want to be one of Nehemiah's men or not. I mean, it looks to me like the Persian Empire is about to send an army here and put an end to this thing. No truth behind the accusation. It was completely gossip. You know what gossip is, don't you? Gossip is news you have to hurry up and tell before you find out it isn't true. It was just gossip. Hey, well, you're going to be a king. You've got prophets preaching that you're going to be the king. All you're doing is setting up your own little kingdom there in Jerusalem. We're going to tell the king. We're going to tell the king on you. Tattletale. He said, you're in rebellion. He said, you're doing everything here just for yourself. Nehemiah rejected all that. I love what he said. Verse 8, there are no such things done as thou sayest, but thou feignest them out of thine own heart. You know what that is in the Hebrew? Liar, liar, robe on fire. He said, look, my character speaks for itself. Nothing you said is true. There's no such thing. You made all that up. He's not worried because his character spoke for him. I haven't done those things. I don't need to worry about your slander. I'm not guilty of your slander. His character spoke for itself. It was simply an unfounded rumor. And your character ought to stand. See, if the world comes after you to slander you and say things about you, other people say things about you to diminish your Christian life, here's the problem. If it's true, you've got an issue. If it's true, fix it. If it's true, make it right. If it's true, apologize. Tear down that wicked tower in your life and walk in truth. But if it's not true, you ought not worry about it. Your character will speak for itself. It was an unfounded rumor. Now, here's the problem. We love rumors, and we love to spread rumors. When someone brings something to you about somebody else, you need to see Satan behind that because he's the author of lies and rumors. And when somebody brings you something, you ought to ask yourself several questions. Is it necessary that I spread this? Should this be confidential information, and should I take this and just simply make it a matter of prayer between me and the Lord? What are my motives if I chose to repeat it? Are you jumping on the bandwagon of destroying someone else's character and testimony? Will it edify anybody that I tell this to? Sometimes the rumors are brought against us, and sometimes we inadvertently are the carriers of the rumors. Seven things God said in Proverbs 6 that he hates. Seven. Three of them, almost half, had to do with the tongue and things that are said. Ephesians 4. Let no corrupt communication proceed out of your mouth. What did he do? He just said, you guys don't know what you're talking about. None of these things are happening. I'm going back to work. Oh God, strengthen my hands. I have more work to do and I'm going to go do it. Here's the point. You take care of your character and your character will take care of your reputation. Well, they tried compromise. They tried slander. Then they came after him with, I think, probably the most insidious and dangerous thing, and that is self-protection. Do you practice a life of self-protection? Take a look at verse 10. Afterward, I came into the house of Shemaiah, son of Delaiah, son of Mehetabel, who was shut up. And he said, let us meet together in the house of God within the temple. Let us shut the doors of the temple, for they will come to slay thee. Yea, in the night will they come to slay thee. And I said, should such a man as I flee? And who is there that, being as I am, would go into the temple to save his life? I will not go in. And lo, I perceived that God had not sent him, but that he pronounced this prophecy against me, for Tobiah and Sanballat had hired him. Therefore was he hired, that I should be afraid and do so and sin, and that they might have matter for an evil report, that they might reproach me. My God, think thou upon Tobiah and Sanballat according to these words, and on the prophetess Noadiah, and the rest of the prophets that would have put me in fear. Self-protection. Shemaiah is a hireling. He happens to also be a priest. He has access to the temple. And he suggested that Nehemiah hide in the temple. Now, notice something. Notice where he met him. He met him in his house. I came unto the house of Shemaiah. Well, why did he bring him there? I think because he could set the atmosphere. He probably has four or five deadbolts on his door. Dark material over the window so you can't see if the light's on in the house or not. He has bars on the windows. He's got two pit bulls in the front yard. And he's trying to convince Nehemiah, look, we're in danger here. They're going to come in the night. You see what I've done here? I've tried to really protect myself. I'm worried about you. I am. I'm your friend. Now, I think we ought to go in the house of God together. Great, big, heavy doors. They can't get to you in there. And we'll go in the house of God. I can get you in. I'm a priest. And we'll shut the door and lock the doors, and they can't get to you. But he's honest about it. Nehemiah knows they did that to get him to go in there and sin. Why? Because if you go in there and hide while the rest of your... What's he already said? He said the wall was up, but the gates had not been set yet. The enemy could slip in. Nehemiah is aware of that. Am I going to go hide and protect myself while the people I was sent here to lead live in danger? There's another problem here. He's not a priest. Nehemiah shouldn't be in there. There were restrictions about where people could go that were not priests. They're looking for some reproach to bring against him. So you have violated the word of God. You have protected yourself. When everybody else was out there, what are they really doing? Make the enemy look stronger by crawling into a corner and hiding like he's a danger to you. And there's nothing in this world that's a danger to you while God has his hand on you. Nothing. But you live a life of self-protection. You go hide. How do we live a life of self-protection? Well, we live the life that we want to live, and we protect the life that we want to live, and we hide behind religion, but we are not surrendered to truth. Nehemiah wouldn't cut and run. He wouldn't allow the enemy to box him in. He would not set a cowardly example. Should such a man as I flee? Not going to happen. Satan wants you to have a self-protecting faith, a faith that shrinks from persecution, a faith that will carry no cross, a faith that will accept no responsibility to be an example, a faith that will not depend upon God. That's the faith he wants you to have, and it's a self-protecting faith. It's a faith where you live your life, not his life. Romans 6:8 says, we are dead with Christ. You don't realize you have nothing to protect. You are dead in him, for we are crucified with Christ. Nevertheless, I live, yet not I, but Christ liveth in me. They tried compromise. That didn't work. Tried slander. That didn't work. Let's get him to protect himself and sin against God. That didn't work. So, they tried one more. Isolation. Look at verse 17. Moreover, in those days, the nobles of Judah sent many letters unto Tobiah, and the letters of Tobiah came unto them. For there were many in Judah sworn unto him, because he was the son-in-law of Shechaniah, the son of Arah, and his son Johanan had taken the daughter of Meshullam, the son of Berechiah. Also they reported his good deeds before me and uttered my words to him, and Tobiah sent letters to put me in fear. Now, let's just isolate him completely. Persians were the first people to start a postal service throughout the empire, and these folks were keeping it pretty busy. The nobles in Jerusalem sent letters to Tobiah, Sanballat. They sent letters back to them. They're corresponding back and forth. In verse 18, We're told that many of these nobles in Jerusalem had sworn allegiance to Tobiah. Now, these are the men that were the rulers in Jerusalem. These are the men that Nehemiah was counting on to help finish this work, but they are in complete cahoots with the enemy. And they're writing back and forth to each other, talking about everything Nehemiah does. Everything Nehemiah says is written down and sent to Tobiah. And Tobiah sends them back information how they can undermine Nehemiah. You would think that they would help him. You would think that because they were Jewish and the men they're talking to are not Jewish and they are the heathen, the very men God said separate yourself from, that they would have allegiance to Nehemiah, but they do not. He is alone. He has very few people he can talk to, almost nobody that he can trust. How could these men turn their backs on their heritage? How could they turn their backs on God? Because the bonds of human connection are often stronger than the bonds of spiritual fellowship. The Word of God tells us right here in verse 18 what this is all about. Tobiah is related to these men by marriage. That should have never happened. They should have never given their daughter to the heathen. But they did. They're stuck together by a marital bond, by a family tie. And that family tie, that human connection, was stronger to them than their spiritual connection in life. That's how they could walk away from what we're doing. Now, it's a hard thing. It's a hard thing. I don't want any young person in here today to think for even a second that I am preaching rebellion, because I am not. But Jesus said, and very plainly said to his followers, if you don't love me more than father, mother, brother, sister, you don't love me enough to follow me. There are times in life where you must stand alone. You must. My dad was my biggest hero. I loved him dearly. He passed away about 12 years ago. I loved him. He was just a great man. But my dad had no use for the fact that God might call me to a Bible college and into the ministry. He had no use for it at all. Mary made fun of me one day. What are you going to do? You going to Bible college, be a preacher, and work like one day a week? Mary said that to me. It hurt me. Sounded pretty good, actually, at the time. I mean, one day we had. He had no use for it all. He was going to help me go to Appalachian State University with tuition, where I had already been accepted. But he wasn't going to help me go to a Bible college. I was on my own. Yeah, there are times you have to stand alone. There are times if you don't stand alone, you can't stand at all. Have you ever allowed a human relationship to influence your decisions to the point that you disobeyed God? And then they came to him with this. This is terrible. They came to him every day and told him, verse 19, reported his, Tobiah's, good deeds before me. You know, you're too hard on Tobiah. He's a good man. He really is. He's generous. He's warm. He's welcoming. He's accepting. I just think you're too hard on him. You ought to give Tobiah a chance. Meet with him. Talk to him. I think you'd like him. And they constantly drilled Nehemiah with the good qualities of an ungodly man. Proverbs 28 says, they that forsake the law praise the wicked. But that wasn't just the nobles. It wasn't just them. I want you to look at verse 14. What a sad verse this is. My God, think thou upon Tobiah and Sanballat according to their works, and on the prophetess Noadiah and the rest of the prophets that would have put me in fear. It wasn't just the nobles. The prophets, the religious leaders there in Jerusalem were on Tobiah's side and had turned their back on Nehemiah. He's alone. He's alone. He's alone. Can you serve God alone? Or must you have others? Must you have someone feeding you? Must you have support from certain people? Or are you and God enough? What did he do? being isolated and alone and no one supporting him and no one backing him up. Well, let's see what he did. Look at verse 15. So the wall was finished on the 25th day of the month in 52 days. He just kept working. What a note of victory. Come on, compromise with us. Come on, succumb to slander that we're saying about you. Come on, come on. Be alone and isolated completely and feel that and let that just sink into your soul a little bit. What did he do? He just finished the wall. He was successful, and I'll tell you why he was successful, because what was the work he had to do didn't come from his heart. It came from God's heart. Nehemiah would have never been there building that wall if God hadn't put it in his heart. It came from God's heart to Nehemiah's heart, not from Nehemiah's heart to God's heart. And the Christian life that he wants you to live and the walls he wants you to build and the wonderful things he wants you to become in Christ did not originate with your heart. They originated with God's heart. It was his dream, his vision, his love of you that caused him to put in your heart any inclination to be like his son and to be everything that you ought to be. Our God has a burning passion to find a man here, or a man over there, or a man up there, or a woman here, a woman here, a woman over there, just someone that would stand up with courage and say, nothing will keep me from being what I need to be in Christ. No fear will affect me. No attack will bother me. I'm going to be what I need to be. His desire is that every one of us become like his son. And the hope of our day is the surrender of God's people to God's will. I remind you of what Chesterton said. Christianity has not been weighed and found wanting. It's been found difficult and not tried. We need a Holy Spirit conviction that we have the light and that we should be sharing that light with this world. And the only way to do that is to become like his son and build things in our life. And you know what I'm talking about. Did you pray this morning? How long did you pray? Did you read this book? How long did you read this book? It is not rocket science. If we are not in this book, loving this book, leaning on this book, soaking in this book, if we're not on our knees asking God for strength and helping him to asking him to strengthen our hands, it's not rocket science, folks. That's why we're weak. I see beautiful things in Nehemiah's life, but I see something even more beautiful. I see Christ in Nehemiah. Jesus is the theme of the whole book. And I see Christ beautifully presented in Nehemiah chapter 6. Look at it. Compromise. Compromise. They said, come down. Come on down to Ono and meet with us. Just don't do exactly what you're supposed to do. What did they say to Christ? Come down. If thou be the Son of God, come down. Come down. Just don't follow through. Just don't be everything the Father wants you to be. You can die. Just don't die like that. Just don't shed your blood for mankind. Come down. He said, I can't. I can't. I can't. The work I'm doing is too great. It's too noble. Amen. Slander. They lied about Nehemiah. They lied about Christ. They called him a wine bibber, a gluttonous man. They called him illegitimate. They falsely accused him of being of his father, Satan. Well, what did Christ do? The same thing Nehemiah did. He just kept on doing what he was supposed to do. His character would speak for itself. His obedience to the Father is enough of a testimony. Pilate said, art thou a king? What they accuse Nehemiah of? You're just trying to be a king, set up your own kingdom. Art thou a king, Jesus of Nazareth? Thou sayest that I am a king. Everyone that is of the truth heareth my voice. What did Jesus say? My character, my obedience, what I am and what I have done speaks for itself. Slander me all you want to. I'm going to obey. Self-protection. Satan tried to get him to take a different road. Tried to get Nehemiah to take a different road. Come hide in the temple. Set a poor example. Satan came to Christ. What did he tell him? Hey, throw yourself down off that pinnacle. You know what? I bet you the Father will send his angels and they'll catch you. Do something that makes you happy. Live your life your way. And Jesus Christ said, no, I will live according to what my Father tells me to do, not you. I won't protect myself. What'd they say about Jesus? Look at him. Look at him hanging there on that cross. He saved others himself. He can not save. They didn't realize how accurate they were. He couldn't save himself and save us too. But Jesus Christ did not seek empty worship, empty religious rhetoric from condemned, unsaved, unredeemed men. Jesus sought the praise and the fellowship and the friendship of redeemed men. So he hung there and he died. Isolation. Nehemiah was alone. Jesus stands alone. I'm wondering if there has ever been a man that walked this earth that ever knew the loneliness that Jesus Christ knew. Can I say something to you this morning? I don't care what your condition is. God is calling to you, and God longs for your friendship. God longs for your fellowship. God longs for your companionship. And he opens the door to that when he hung on a cross and said in a loud voice that anyone could hear near the cross, my God, why hast thou forsaken me? God the Father forsook him, and the Son died in obedience and allowed that to take place so that you could have fellowship with him and he could have fellowship with you. He knew total, absolute isolation, so you could never, ever know such a thing. Never was there a heart so empty. Never has there been a heart so broken as Jesus alone on the cross. What did he say? It is finished. Not partially finished, not almost finished, but absolutely finished. So nothing need be added to it. Everything is done that you could come to him. And Nehemiah hung in there and served and became a picture of Jesus Christ to the point he could actually say, and the wall was finished. It is finished. But the gate is open. If you'll come. Jesus wants to share his Calvary heart with you. Child of God, he wants you to understand that his poverty became your riches. His loneliness became your companionship. His sorrow became your joy. His death became your life. And he speaks to you this morning if you do not know him, and he says to you, everything you have ever needed, I am. Christian, he wants this one and that one and that one and that one and this one to go all the way to maturity in Christ as he went all the way to the cross for you. We are so frivolous. We are so childlike. We are so worldly. We are so weak. We compromise. We shirk from slander. We protect the life that we want to live. We're afraid we might have to stand alone. And Christ says, come to me. I can make you everything that I was. Come to me. I can make you strong. I can make you a light. I can give you victory. We can finish this together if you'll come.
1: And now, a message from the Campus Church Archives.
2: Aren't you glad for what Jesus Christ has done for us upon the cross of Calvary? And we may not have a lot to be faithful to these days, but there's one thing that we can be faithful to, and that is the cross of Jesus Christ. He has been so good to us, and for that we ought to give our everything to Him. And I'm thankful to be here tonight. I'm just honored that my family and I got to serve together. That is just such a blessing. And we're just honored to be here. Teen Extreme is going great, but I need you to help me with something. And I mean this from the bottom of my heart. Have you prayed specifically for this week of Teen Extreme? Have you prayed specifically, not for Teen Extreme in general this summer, but I'm asking you, have you prayed specifically for this week of Teen Extreme? If you haven't, I am personally begging you to do that intensely tonight and for the remainder of this week. We had several young people that were saved last night. I believe around 15 or so was the number that I've gotten. But even as kids were still coming down, I asked for more kids to raise their hands if you're still not sure you're saved. And we had 10 to 15 more kids that raised their hands. A couple of came down, but not many of those did. And so we do know that there are some teenagers without Christ. And the faithful prayer, or the prayer of a faithful man, availeth much. And I'm begging you to pray and to seek the face of God for the souls of these young people, to ask God to give me the messages He'd have me to preach, and then to help them to open their hearts and minds to it. Thank you to those that allow us the opportunity to come and minister. We're looking forward to seeing what God is going to do. Open your Bibles, if you would, this evening to Matthew chapter number 5, and then I want you to put your finger there and go with me to James chapter number 1. Matthew chapter 5 and James chapter number 1. The church is in a unique state, and it's not just this church. I don't know you that well, and I haven't heard a lot about you. No one has come to me complaining necessarily or griping, but this church is probably got a lot of what other churches are dealing with. We've become so good that we're almost as if we're acting like professional Christians. Meaning that we've got it all down, and we've got all our T's crossed and our I's dotted, and we know when to show up, and we know what to wear, and we know how to smile when the time's appropriate. And it seems like that Christianity today, that Christendom today, has become, for some part, just a band of professional Christians. And our Lord and Savior Jesus Christ comes to this planet, and He's born of a virgin, and He spends that first 30 years getting ready to do what His Lord sent Him to do. And then finally, He gets to the point after the time of temptation. He's standing on top of this mountain, and He's preaching to a band of people that have become professional religious people. Performing the acts, doing the deeds. Matter of fact, implementing their own deeds and their own acts to elevate them to some spiritual level that Jesus is about to let them know that they're not. And Matthew chapter 5 and 6 and 7 is that beautiful Sermon on the Mount. And we enjoy reading that. It starts out with the Beatitudes and those passages that kind of tell us what Jesus really expects out of a religious person. And then He spends the rest of these chapters, really in essence, if I could put it in a nutshell, He spends the rest of these chapters debunking the religious thinking of the day. You'll hear Him saying this multiple times. Over and over again, you'll hear our Lord say this, "Ye say," and then He follows it with this command that they've created. "But I say," and over again, you'll see this multiple times. "Ye say this, but I say this." And the religious people had become to had gotten to a point where they had become so professional and doing things that were without the heart. That one crucial element that really makes us who we are. And they had gotten so good and so wrapped up in keeping the law that they forgot about the God of the law. James, in a beautiful way, deals with this as well. In James chapter 1, if you'll look at this passage with me, the verse that I'm going to read is that passage that follows that that famous one that is preached often, "Be ye hearers of the word and not doers only, deceiving your own selves. For if any man be a hearer of the word and not a doer, he is likened to a man that beholds his natural face in a glass, and beholdeth it, and goeth his way, and straightway forgetteth what manner of man he was." He's just teaching them. We hear the word, we listen to it, we see the need, we don't do anything about it, we become a complacent, apathetic, professional group of people. But then he goes on later in the passage to really define what Christianity really is. This is where joy comes in. This is where fulfillment comes in. This is where satisfaction is found. And you'll see this in James chapter 1 and verse number 26. "If any man among you," notice this word, this is crucial, "seem to be religious." If any man among you seem to be, basically, if any man among you looks as if he is, or from an outward appearance, he seems to be someone that is religious, we need to check up on this and just be sure. The outward man oftentimes does not reflect what's really going on inside. "If any man seem to be religious and bridleth not his tongue, but deceiveth his own heart, this man's religion is vain." Now, these are tough words. I had a chance to pastor for 5 years and travel in evangelism, and I've been different places, and I find it interesting how people come to me and they're quick to boast of their spirituality, and they're quick to boast of their faithfulness, and they're quick to boast of what they don't do, and they're quick to mention with their tongue, and then you find them biting this person and tearing down this person, and I'm sitting here thinking, wait a minute, you see, seem to be so religious, but this is a man truly deceived. If he can't bridle that small member of his own body, religion is in vain, it's empty. I love verse 27. It goes on to say this, "Pure religion and undefiled before God and the Father is this, to visit the fatherless and widows in their affliction and to keep himself unspotted from the world." What James is saying under the inspiration of Almighty God is this, is pure religion, real religion is this. It's not the man that is quick to boast of himself and that seems to be religious but does nothing. Pure religion is the child of God, the Christian, that doesn't necessarily feel a need to boast or to speak or to say or to bark, but rather the Christian that is just simply doing. He's taking care of the widows. He's taking care of the needs of the fatherless. And he's keeping himself from spotted from the world. This is pure religion. And we're living in an apathetic day that I really think we've gotten to the point where, you know what? I think God is satisfied if I just come here and sit. If I get dressed real nice and be sure my tie has got a little dimple in it and it's all in order, we come and sing the praises of God and we sit here and I seem to be religious to everybody else, but the Bible said that's not the case. So Jesus comes on the scene and he begins to preach to a band of people, the Pharisees and the religious sect of the day, and boy, they've got everything in order, but their heart is empty. And he begins to over and over debunk the thinking of today. I wonder if Christ showed up to the church today, if he would have to preach a new Sermon on the Mount just to debunk what we think makes us religious today. For instance, go with me in your Bible to Matthew chapter 5 and verse number 36. We're going to pick up in Matthew chapter 5 and verse number 36. Now, these are passages that are familiar to you. Matthew 5 and verse 36. The Bible gives us some wonderful thoughts. Actually, let's start with verse number 38. "Ye have heard that it hath been said, an eye for an eye and a tooth for a tooth. But I say unto you that ye resist not evil, but whosoever shall smite thee on thy right cheek, turn to him the other also." This totally goes against the thinking of the day. This just doesn't make sense to them. So somebody strikes me, I give him the opportunity to do it. This has nothing to do with war. God's not contradicting himself. He sent the children of Israel in the battle. God's not saying if an evil man smites you necessarily, you're supposed to let him continue to trample on you. There are times where we stand for what's right, but God is teaching something so wonderfully different here. Look at the next text. The Bible says in verse number 40, "And if any man will sue thee at the law and take away thy coat, let him have thy cloak also. And whosoever shall compel thee to go a mile, go with him twain or two. Give to him that asketh of thee, and from him that would borrow of thee, turn not away. Ye have heard that it hath been said that thou shalt love thy neighbor and hate thine enemy. But I say unto you, love your enemies, bless them that curse you, do good to them that hate you, and pray for them which despitefully use you and persecute." Wait a minute, this doesn't make sense. The religious sect says this is how we do things, but here's this man, and he keeps debunking, he keeps contradicting everything that we've said. Ye say this, but I say this. There's one particular passage I want us to focus on tonight, and that is found in verse number 41. "And whosoever shall compel thee to go a mile, go with him twain." D.L. Moody preached from this verse more than all other verses combined. Moody said this: if you don't get this verse right, you won't get the rest of it right. This is crucial to the Christian life. Charles Haddon Spurgeon taught from this passage four times a year. Charles Spurgeon also found it necessary to train his students using this passage. A vital key to the Christian life, but what does it mean? How does it help us? The passage says again, "And whosoever shall compel thee to go a mile, go with him twain, go with him two." To you and I, as we're reading this passage, it really doesn't make sense. And so common man does this. Common man reads the Bible and he comes upon this passage and it doesn't make sense, so he keeps on going. "Study to show thyself approved." Let's just go a step further. What does this mean in the context? What is he talking about? The Jewish people have been longing for a Messiah. They know he's coming, they know he's on the way, and they have prayed for it, they have longed for it, they have waited. Every Jewish girl desiring the opportunity to be that one. And they're longing for somebody to set them free, not spiritually, but from the bondage of Rome. They hate Rome. They despise Rome. They were underneath the persecution of the Persians, and now the Romans, and they despise this, and they hate it. They hate the laws. They hate the oppression. They hate the way they've been ruled. They hate everything that's come in and that's been impressed upon them to do, and they despise these people. And they're so looking forward to this champion who will come and conquer Rome and set them free again. The laws are tough. And there was one law that bothered them just about as much as any law, and that was called the 1 mile law. It was handed down to them by the Persians. The Romans picked up the law as well. And the law goes something like this: if a Roman soldier or a Roman dignitary or a Roman leader was making his way between A and B, and let's say he's getting weary from the weight that he is carrying, and maybe his soldiers are tired and they've been marching for miles and they needed a break. A Roman centurion could look at an average citizen, a Jewish citizen, and no matter what he was doing, he could command that Jewish citizen to stop what he was doing and to take his load, and that Jewish citizen had to stop what he was doing and come and put on whatever it was that he had to walk 1 mile. That was the law. You had to go a mile. And at the end of the mile, they would take the stuff off, and maybe the Roman soldier would find another one to carry it, or he'd had his rest, and he'd pick it up, and he'd take it himself. But they were only required to go 1 mile. That was the law. So imagine with me, if you could, there's this Jewish man, and he's got his roadside stand, and he's selling bread and baskets and cloth, and his business is going great, and there are multiple people standing around waiting to purchase something, and here comes this legion of soldiers. All of a sudden, that centurion hollers, "Halt," and everybody freezes in their place. And he walks over to the Jewish man. And he says, "Sir, I need you to stop. I need you to shut everything down. I need you to come and carry my items for me." It's at this moment that this Jew knows there's nothing he can do, for in order to rebel against him would possibly mean his life or imprisonment. And so he has to shut down. He pulls the flaps down. He tells the customers to wait. "I'll be back in a little while." And he's angry and he's frustrated and he's just longing to be set free from this. He walks over and he grabs the items and he puts them up on his back and he wraps himself and he marches alongside and he is ready to finish this mile. Because that's what he's expected to do. It's what he's supposed to do. That's the typical thing to do. That gets him by. And for years now, they've finished their mile and they've looked that Roman centurion in their face with much anger and animosity, and they've taken it off. They've thrown it down. And they've walked away. Jesus comes on the scene and he says this: "They compel thee to go 1 mile, go 2. This goes against every grain of their thinking. To have to go the extra mile for the enemy, for those that they hate and despise, this didn't make sense. But watch the difference. Roman centurion, he's got his legion of soldiers, and they come to a stop, and he walks over to a roadside stand, and he says, "Sir, I need you to stop what you're doing and carry my stuff for me." The guy looks at the Roman soldier, and this time he smiles. He walks over and says, "Be glad to," and he reaches down and picks up the stuff, and all of a sudden the Roman soldier is realizing this guy is not like the last guy I asked to do this. He tightens his belt, and he puts the garb on his back, and he marches, and maybe even sings a song. I don't mean to stretch it, but his heart is not as heavy as before. And when that first mile is completed, the Roman soldier turns to the man and he says, "Sir, you're finished with your mile. That's all we've asked of you. You can take your stuff off." And it's at this moment that something happens that has never happened to this Roman before. This time, he looks up and says, "Sir, I understand that I've completed the mile. But I'm willing to go a second." "Sir, you don't have to do this." I know I don't." "Sir, we're not requiring you to do this. We just needed the 1 mile. Sir, I understand this. And I did the first mile because I was supposed to, and I would like to do the second mile because I want to." "Why do you want to?" "Because I'm not like everybody else. And I've got a Savior that I'm living for." Let me ask you a question. What impacts the Roman soldier? 1 mile or 2 miles? And Christian, can I ask you a question? What's going to impact our country for Christ if we keep just going 1 mile? Or when we go 2? Our world has seen Christianity over and over again do what they've expected it to do. Stay inside its four walls, hide behind the stained glass, and remain comfortable. But the one thing that makes a difference, that rattles their cage and their thinking, is when we come outside the glass and we go the extra mile. And I would have to agree with Moody, if we don't get this one right, we can't get the rest of it right. James says it's not good enough to be one that seems to be religious. What God is asking for is for somebody to actually be something. Acts chapter number 11 is the story of the church at Antioch. It's probably one of my favorite stories. I love the church at Antioch. I love its vigor. I love its zeal. I love its excitement. But something amazing happens at Antioch. Something absolutely wonderful happens. Our salvation, not earned. Our salvation, given. Fair enough. Jesus Christ gave his life upon Calvary. The Bible says, "For the wages of sin is death, but the gift of God is eternal life." The gift of God is eternal life through Jesus Christ our Lord. My salvation, the fact that I'm saved, is a given. Praise God for that. I do not have to earn it. I don't have to work for it. It's a given. The fact that I'm a saint, that I get to earn or receive that title, that's a given. When I accepted Christ as my Savior, I became a saint of God, period. Nothing that I could do to earn it. It was given to me free from Almighty God because of the price His Son paid upon Calvary. But the term Christian, not a given. And we live in a society today where all of a sudden we've got this mentality that as soon as I cry upon God and I ask Him to save me, and when He comes into my heart, now I am a Christian, but not according to the Bible. When you ask Jesus Christ to come into your heart, you are saved, you are a saint, but you're not a Christian. Not according to Acts chapter number 11. The term Christian was not a term that was tagged on somebody because they called upon God. The term Christian was a tag that was given to somebody when they earned it as if a nickname. That's why Fox News can get on television and they group all of us as Christians, whether it's Catholic or Protestant or Methodist or Baptist or whatever, we're all just Christians. The term has been so degraded. But not in the Bible. Salvation earned or given. Saint given. Christian earned. This title, when the Bible says they were called disciples first in Antioch, it wasn't because that Barnabas got up and said, "Hey, hear ye, from this pointest forwardest, thou shaltest callest ustus." They had the King James back then too, by the way. Christians. No, that's kidding. The Apostle Paul didn't send out a letter. They didn't get it in the mail. And the Apostle Paul, having written, "From this day forward, please let your people know, your family, friends, and relatives, that you are officially a Christian." No, the Bible says they lived in such a manner that they earned the title of Christian. Christ-like one. Little Christ. I think it's time we stop doing what is expected and go the extra mile. It's time to go mile two. I walked into a church not too long ago. I was a guest. Walked to the back of the church, and before I got into the main auditorium, Dr. Mullinex, a man approached me and said, "Hi, how you doing? You're a guest with us today." And I said, "Yes, sir, I am." He had no clue that I was a preacher, evangelist, or whatever. And I said, "Yes, sir, I am." And he said, "Hello, my name is so-and-so. What's your name?" And I told him my name. "So glad to have you with me. Hey, listen, after the service, can me and my family take you out to eat?" I'm like, "Wow, well, thank you for offering, but I've already got dinner plans, but I appreciate it. We're just so glad to have you here today." And I walked in the door, and before I got halfway down the aisle, another man approaches me, shakes my hand, and says, "Hi, I'm Brother So-and-so. I go to the church. You're guests. We're so glad to have you with us." I said, "I'm glad to be here. What's your name?" I told him my name. He told me his. And he said, "Listen," he said, "after church is over, me and my family have prepared a little extra food at the house, and we would love for you to come over and eat." And I thought, wow. Pastor preached the message. After service was over, I was leaving the church, standing in line to greet the pastor. A man walks up to me, third time. Man walks up to me and says, "Hey, you're a guest with us today. I recognize you were here and you raised your hand." And he said, "Listen," he said, "me and my family's about to go out to eat. We'd love to pay for your meal and take you out to eat. We're just so glad you're with us today." It's the third time. When I got to the door, the pastor shook my hand. He knew me. He recognized me. "Brother Ray, it's so good to have you today. Listen, me and my family would love to have you eat with us." I could have been a chubby man after that one. No, I'm already a chubby man. Would you say that's a church that was going the first mile or the second mile? "Well, wait a minute, preacher. We've got our little box and we got our little world we live in, and we just come in and kind of just sit down and kind of recluse into ourselves, and we're not interested in meeting people because, I mean, what if somebody lost happened to come into the building and is looking for something, and if I just happen to say something and invite them and make them feel welcome, they may actually stay?" We're so good at being professional and going mile one. We're just not half as interested in going mile two. But they don't look like us, and they don't act like us, and they don't smell like us, and they're not part of the things we do, and it just doesn't make sense for me to go mile two. I'm just trying to get by. I'm just trying to do what's expected. I mean, what else does God want? I'm here three times a week. I pay tithes. The last time I checked it, The last time I checked, the Bible says this. It says,

0: And he had a lot of groceries, and he's checking things out. And, of course, the machine's beeping, and here he goes through. And finally gets done, and the total comes up, and he goes, "Oh, ma'am, I'm so sorry. I don't have enough to pay for that." And then it's about that time that the Holy Spirit grabs hold of my heart and said, "You've got a little extra. Why don't you help him?" I'm like, "Lord, that's kind of odd. I mean, I don't want to do that. That's embarrassing. That's just out of the box. No. Isn't it amazing how we argue with the Holy Spirit? And so the guy says, "You know what? Let me just put some things back. I'll never forget it," because he reaches over and he grabs the Oreos. And about this time, I'm thinking, that's what I would have kept. Get rid of the bacon and sausage. Keep the Oreos and milk. He slides some things back, and I knew the Holy Spirit was leading me to help this man for some reason. And I said, "Sir, if you don't mind and you're not offended, I'd love to take care of these items. It's nothing. I'd love to pay for that." He goes, "Are you serious?" "Yeah, I would love to." "Oh, bless you. Thank you so much. That's amazing." Well, it wasn't his response that really caught my heart, and then it dawned on me, it probably wasn't this man that God wanted me to impact. There was a little girl standing at the register. She was about 19 years old, maybe 20, and she was dumbfounded. A blank stare on her face. You ever seen somebody kind of look at him and look at you, and she's working at the same time, and everything's kind of working in here? She checks him out. She takes my money and his, puts it together and pays the bill, and she gives him change. And he said, "God bless you for this. Thank you so much. Praise the Lord." And I said, "You know, here's something I want to give you." And gave him a track, and he left. And I turned back and look at her, and she's ringing my stuff up. And before she even told me the total, she looked up and she said, "Why did you do that?" And I wanted to say, because it's going the extra mile that's causing you to think. I said, "Because I love Christ. I'm a Christian. And I just want to be a blessing." You know what? We're so good at just doing what's expected. But here's what God says. When somebody smites you because you love me, give him the other one. Because it's better if you show humility and rescue his soul than to rise up in pride. When he sues you for your coat, give him your cloak also. When he says go a mile, go with him too. I think God is desiring in this day for his people to once again have the beautiful privilege of being called Christians. And I can't even imagine how many lives we could impact if we would just choose to go the second mile tonight. Father, thank you for the time that we've had together tonight. Thank you for your word. Lord, thank you for coming into a religious day and unashamedly breaking down some barriers and some false thinking so that people might see more of you. And Lord, thank you for preserving your word so that we might today, in a religious time, also break down the barriers and see Jesus once again.
1: 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It's time for a message from the former pastor of Campus Church, Dr. Jim Shetler.
2: 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Proverbs 29, 18. If you read Proverbs 29 today, you read our text. I'm going to ask you a question as we begin. How important is the Bible to a culture? How important is the Bible to a society? How important is God's Word to a nation, to a church, to a family, to an individual life? Well, we'd say the Bible's pretty important, I'm sure. But could you give a scriptural reason?

0: reason to show how important God's word is? Well, Proverbs 29:18 would be a real good one. Let's look at it tonight. It is our theme. I want to kind of begin this 4th of July weekend by talking a little bit about how important God's word is to our society and our nation and our country. The Supreme Court doesn't get to decide that. God does. And Proverbs 29:18 is a verse we as believers better be convicted about, convinced and persuaded how important the word of God is in a nation. Proverbs 29 and verse 18, I'll read it once and then I'd like to have you all read it with me. I'll read it once. Proverbs 29:18, where there is no vision, the people perish. But he that keepeth the law, happy is he. Would you say Proverbs 29:18 with me together? Where there is no vision, the people perish. But he that keepeth the law, happy is he. Father, I believe tonight that the Holy Spirit needs to persuade and convince people tonight of the importance of God's word. I dare say, Father, I would think that the majority, maybe every soul here, believes God's word's important in their life, maybe in their family, maybe in their church. But Father, I pray tonight that we would be persuaded, whether it's a basketball player, young lady or young man for computer science camp, whether it's a saint who teaches at college here at PCC, or whether it's a military individual from our community that's with us tonight. Lord, may we be persuaded and convinced of how important the Word of God is in our nation, in our culture, and in our society. Father, when we give practical suggestions today, this evening, of how to get the Word of God back into our culture, I pray they'd make some decisions, some commitments to that. We love you, Father. Thank you for your word. We know you because of your word. And now we pray, Lord, that you would speak to our hearts. We pray these things in Jesus' name. Amen. Out of Proverbs 29:18, I'd like to show you three things tonight. I'd like to show you the definition of two words. I'd like to show you the duty of every nation. And I'd like to show you the delight of every soul. First of all, I want you to see the definition of two words. The first word is the word vision. Now this word is found in Isaiah chapter 1 verse 1. It's found in many places in the scriptures. And usually wherever it's found, whether it's in the Ezekiel passages, I mentioned Isaiah 1:1. It's in other places as well, 2 Samuel chapter 7 verse 17. In other places, it has to do with prophetic revelation, prophecy. Now we believe that God has revealed himself in two ways. We believe that God has revealed himself in a general way, which we call general revelation. In other words, his creation. That you can look at creation, you can look at the stars. If you've never been to our planetarium, you need to go. You need to go to every show that we have there because the heavens declare the glory of God. You can't study the space and the stars and the galaxies and not realize that there's a God and a God of design. Those stars are in their paths and their courses are in their paths. You can't study the anatomy and not realize this just didn't happen. It is by design. You take any field of science you want and you will find that there is a God. You'll find a lot of things about God. You can go through nature and see that this is a diverse God, a beautiful God, a colorful God, a varied God, a powerful God. You can tell a lot about God in general revelation. But you cannot know God personally. You cannot go out west to Arizona and come up on some tree and hug that tree and somehow come number one with and become one with God. You can't hold on to sit in yoga style and sit on some rock and somehow come to know God. You can know there is a God by general revelation, but you cannot know him specifically. If you came over to my house and you never knew me before, you never met me before, and you walked through my house, you could know some things about me. You could know about my hobbies. You could probably know a lot about my likes and dislikes. You'd probably know a lot of things about me without ever meeting me, just going through my house. If I went through your house, I could find some things out about you. And if you go through God's house, nature and creation. You can find out some things about God, but that doesn't necessarily mean you can know Him personally. So God not only revealed Himself in a general way, but He also revealed Himself in a special way, specific revelation. That specific revelation that's considered the revealed Word of God by inspiration, by this process, we call the Word of God. Now, God's Word is the vision that's mentioned in Proverbs 29:18. Matter of fact, I'll tell you this, it is not a misservice to God's Word at all to read the verse, "Where there is no Bible, the people perish. But he that keepeth the Bible, happy is he." The vision there has to do with prophetic revelation, a special revelation. The vision there means it's beyond your intellect, it's beyond your imagination, and it's beyond nature. The vision that's mentioned here, where there is no vision, where there is no special revelation, where there is not the Word of God, the people perish. How important is God's Word to a culture? How important are the truths of the Word of God to a nation? I'll tell you how important it is. People will perish without the Word of God. It's very, very important. Matter of fact, the whole idea of our Savior in salvation comes from special revelation. We would know, these girls saying, these sisters saying about heaven, "My friend, do you realize without special revelation, you would not know anything about heaven? You can't know about this place called heaven that they just sang about in general revelation. You have to have special revelation." Special revelation even tells us how big that city is. 12,000 furlongs, 1,500 miles in every direction. Talks about the golden streets. It talks about what's not going to be there. No more sorrow, no more separation, no more sin, no more Satan. We wouldn't know about those things if it wasn't for special revelation. I know a lot of people that have grieved over the loss of a loved one. But you know what? They haven't perished. I'll tell you why. Because God's Word's there. The people will perish where there is no Bible, where there is no special revelation of the Word of God. The people perish. By the way, that's why the text issue is so important. That's why our battle over the Bible is so important. Because where there is no Bible, there the people will perish. Very, very important. The definition of two words. Well, one is vision. The second word is the word perish for just a moment. Now, this word perish has three different meanings to it that you have to kind of find the context of it. I think in this context, all three meanings work. The word perish, in some places in the Bible, this word has the idea of stripped of armor, made naked. It means totally to be stripped of your armor in a military battle. My friend, you take away the Word of God, we have no more sword. We've got to have the Word of God. Stripped of armor, made naked, it makes you defenseless. Where there is no Bible, the people are defenseless. They have no rock for their faith. Another meaning of the word perish is means to go backwards or to become apostate, to go back down where you'd come from, to have apostasy. I'd call that decay. The idea is where there is no Bible, the people will decay. They'll go backwards. They will go into apostasy without the Word of God. For 12 years, I had the privilege to teach 10th grade Bible doctrines over at the academy. Every PTM, as long as I can remember, every PTM I ever did with our parents, I got up. Usually I followed Mr. Calbert. Mr. Calbert did the English thing, and I still got the iambic and all the things from English after he did his presentation at PTM. And then I would get up and do 10th grade Bible doctrines. And my opening statement, every PTM for 12 years was this: "Folks, my name is Jim Shetler, and I have the great privilege of being able to teach your child in 10th grade Bible doctrines. I personally believe that 10th grade Bible doctrines is the most important class that we offer at Pensacola Christian." It said, the Bible says in Hosea chapter 4, verse 6, "My people are destroyed for lack of knowledge, because thou hast rejected knowledge." In our 10th grade Bible doctrines class, we try to give you give your child the knowledge of God's Word. And every PTM, I started the same way, believing that this class that I was teaching was the most important class because it was doctrine and it taught them the knowledge of the Word of God. Our people are destroyed for lack of knowledge. Where there is no Bible, the people will decay. They'll go into apostasy. Where there is no Bible, the people will be defenseless. And the third meaning of the word perished is the meaning of the word, or the idea, ruined or in shambles, destroyed. Where there is no Bible, the people will be defenseless. Where there is no Word of God, the people will decay. And where there is not the Word of God, the people will be destroyed for lack of knowledge. So we see the definition of the two words, perish and vision. Now I want you to see number two, the duty of every nation. Not only the definition of the two words, but I want you to see the duty of every nation. And the duty of every nation is to implement the Word of God into that government, into that culture. The duty of every nation under God is to take the Word of God and bring it into that culture, into that government system. That nation, that culture, society, church, family, or individual life that takes the Word of God and brings it into their life as its duty. Where there is no vision, the people will perish. That place, that society, nation, or culture will have the hand of God's blessing upon it. Righteousness exalteth a nation. The Word of God ought to be reflected in that nation's laws. You ought to know who the God of the nation is by the laws of that nation. There was a time when you could know that we were a monotheistic Christian nation by the laws that we had. You ought to be able, the duty of every nation is to take the Word of God, and it should be reflected in its laws, its traditions, its customs. I personally believe this very strongly. Where there is no vision, where there is not the Word of God, the people will perish. I not only believe it ought to be in the laws, traditions, and customs of a nation, I think the Word of God ought to be reflected in the holidays, in the celebrations of that nation. Do you know that 100 years ago today, at the turn of the century, the two greatest holidays in the United States of America, the two biggest celebrations, was Christmas and 4th of July? Do you know the two biggest celebrations in America today? Halloween and the Super Bowl. Does that tell you where our nation has gone? Where there is no vision, the people perish. You take God's word out of a nation, and the Super Bowl and Halloween have become bigger celebrations in our country than Christmas and 4th of July. I personally believe that it is the duty of every nation to reflect the Word of God in that nation. It ought to be reflected in its laws, its traditions, its customs, its holidays, its celebrations. It ought to be reflected in its entertainment and amusements. I'm not saying that a nation can't have entertainment. I'm not saying a nation can't have amusement. I'm saying that the Word of God ought to be reflected in those activities. Ought not to play sports on Sunday. Ought to be a day of rest and holy. Ought to be part of the nation. Used to be. You take the things of God's Word and you apply them in that nation and in that culture. And notice what it says at the end of the verse. But he that keepeth the law, happy is he. You see, we have entertainment today that does not make people happy. They spend more and more thinking it's going to bring happiness, and it brings more emptiness. But if you keep the laws of the land, if you keep, the laws of God's word in your life, your family, your church, in your society, in your nation, you'll be a happy person. You'll have a happy nation. You'll be blessed. The idea there is blessed. God bless America. Okay, he sure will as soon as the law is brought back into America. You'll bless this country. You'll bless your family. As soon as God's word is brought back into the family, He'll bless it. Where there is no vision, the people perish. But he that keepeth the law, happy is he. Number one, the definition of two words. Number two, the duty of every nation. And number three, the delight of any soul. Look at the delight of any soul. But he, it doesn't matter who it is. This verse is not bound to one nation or one group of people or one society or just to the Jewish people. It says, where there is no vision, where the word of God is not, the people will perish. But he that keepeth, doesn't matter who you are at whatever time that you live, he that keepeth the law, happy is he, the delight of any soul. What will it do? Number one, it'll purify your thoughts. God's word will purify your thoughts. Young man at camp, at basketball camp, you got a problem with your thought life? I'll tell you what will purify your thought life, God's word. You get God's word in your mind and you'll start having victory over your thought life. You have to do certain things in order to become a good basketball player. You have to practice, you have to shoot, you have to continue to shoot free throws over and over and over again. And you become a good shot, except for if you're Shaquille O'Neal. But most people, if they practice their shot, will become successful. My friend, if you practice the Word of God, you too will be successful in life. It'll purify your thoughts. I'll tell you what else it'll do. The Word of God will elevate your spirit. You'll start living on a higher plane. Where there is no vision, the people will perish. But happy is he who keepeth the law. The person who keeps the law elevates their spirit. They purify their thoughts and they build their conscience. Because the word of God in the soul of an individual builds that conscience. It purifies your thoughts, it elevates your spirit, it builds your conscience. Well, how do you do this? Through holy meditation of the word of God. You get in the book every day. Where there is no word of God daily in your life, you'll perish spiritually. You won't succeed spiritually. There's a holy meditation. I think again of our campers that are here, and I think of our college students that are here. You have busy schedules, a lot of things going on, but you know what? You need to take time for the Lord every day in the Word of God. And whether you work at the DC or whether you work at maintenance and grounds and you have an early time in the morning that you have to get to work, then you schedule another time, but every day you're in God's Word because you'll perish without the Word of God in your life. And being spoon-fed the Word of God from church Sunday morning, Sunday night, and Wednesday night is not going to be enough. There's going to have to be a holy meditation. There's going to have to be fervent prayer in getting into the Word of God. When I was at the Bill Rice Ranch last week, a pastor came up to me. I'm a little afraid to say this. I don't know. He came up to me and asked me, "What have you been reading recently?" I don't read an awful lot. I'm reading a book right now. I read, my wife said, "Jim, you read all the time." And I do understand, I read things to go with my message, but I told him, I said, "You know, I don't want to sound too pious here or anything to him, but I told him, I said, you know, I'm reading through the God's Word this year." And I said, "I'm just really taking God's Word and just enjoying that, and the number one thing that I'm spending my time in is the Word of God." And I want to tell you something. We are so concerned about materials written by man and commentaries. My friend, you know, I think of this whole thing of 40 days of purpose. I'll tell you, 40 days of reading God's Word will change your life. You just get in God's Word and allow God's Word to change your life. Holy meditation, fervent prayer, and godly living. My friend, you'll start understanding where it says, where there is no vision, the people will perish. But he that keepeth the law, happy is he. The delight of any soul. Very quickly, as we close tonight, I wanted to give you five things on how to put God's Word back into our culture. Five ways, or real short, have it, show it, know it, quote it, and live it. Five things really quickly on how to get God's Word back into our nation and back into our culture that every one of you, you that are here for camp, you can do these five things. There's nothing on this list you can't do. The Bible says, where there is no vision, the people perish. Our nation is perishing not because of the Supreme Court, but because Christians are not taking God's word and bringing it into the nation. We're the ones to blame for our nation. Where there is no word of God, where there is no Bible, the people perish. But he that keepeth the law, happy is he. Let's go through these really quickly. How to put God's word back into our culture. Number one, have it. Have it. You need to have a Bible. Now you would think at the campus church, I don't need to say that. But you know what? We may be surprised. Do you have a copy of the Word of God? Do you have a Bible that is your own? Now, whether you have your name engraved on it or not, but it is your Bible. Now, here's what I'm going to tell you today. In our day and age and in our society, in our culture, praise the Lord, we can say this. Every Christian of the campus church ought to have three Bibles. At least three Bibles. You ought to have a sword, a dagger, and a pocket knife. Let me give you what I mean. Every Christian in our church ought to have one for study. You ought to have your Bible that you study from. This is mine. This is the one I have my devotions from. You ought to have one Bible for soul winning. It's kind of a dagger. You know, maybe something you just kind of hide a little bit and you just carry it on and you have it all marked. You got the Romans Road marked in there. You have your verses and you've got a soul winning Bible. And you can go out on visitation or you go to certain places and you carry that Bible with you and you can lead anyone to the Lord Jesus Christ to that Bible. Maybe something a little smaller than, you know, this Bible. You know, maybe this isn't the best, though I've led a lot of people to the Lord from this Bible. But you know what? Maybe I think every Christian in our church ought to have a study Bible, a good study Bible, one with some helps to it, one with a concordance in the back, one with some good maps. Not that, you know, again, you know, we give all of our seniors that graduate from high school, we give them a little Bible. That's going to be my third one. That's for special situations Bible. That's your pocket knife. You've got that little Bible that you maybe take on camping trips or you take on little trips or whatever, and you have that with you. You can put it in your purse, and you have that Bible with you constantly. One maybe you can put in your pocket or you can carry with you. You ought to carry that. You ought to have your Bible. Last week at the ranch, Dr. Dave Young said something so funny. I just had to say it here. He told the young people last week at the ranch that they need to have their Bibles with them. And I'll never forget, Dave Young said, I don't know if he ever said it here. I never heard him say this here, but it was so cute. I said, man, I got to say this. He said, you know, young people, I had a Sunday school teacher that used to tell us that going to church without your Bible is like going out of your house without your pants on. He said, you wouldn't go out of your house without your pants on, would you? And he says, you ought not to go to church without your Bible. I thought, you know what? That's going to settle that issue for every one of those campers there, you know? I said, there ain't going to be a camper that'll never go to church without their Bible anymore. And I want to say this here, my friend, to come to this church without your Bible is like leaving your house without your pants on. You wouldn't do that in a million years, and you ought never to come to this church without this book. You ought to have your Bible with it. You ought to have your Bible. We're going to try, where there is no vision, the people perish. You got to have the Word of God. Friend, we're not in a country that you can't get God's Word. Every Christian ought to have three Bibles. You ought to have your big sword. You ought to have your dagger for soul winning. You ought to have your pocket knife that you can carry with you anytime you need it. What do you carry a pocket knife for? Because you never know when you may need it, and you take it. It's amazing to me when I go out witnessing with people here in the community. I sit down at a restaurant, I bring my Bible, and I bring my big study one because the people I'm usually witness can't read any of my other Bibles. So I bring my big study one, and we have it right out there, and it's amazing how many people walk by. Now, I'm not doing it for show. Though that is my next point, to show it. So I don't know how that fits, but the point is, you know what though, I'll tell you this. When I go on a plane, I don't want to take any other Christian materials. You know the big, I want my Bible open. And boy, that gets people, oh, what's he going to do? What's he going to talk about? He must be a Christian. And you know what, that's great. I can immediately start talking to him about the Lord Jesus Christ. I just open up my Bible. Hey, I see you reading your Bible. Steward has come by and says, you know, that's the best book you can read. You know what? It's good to have it. You better have a Bible. I think you ought to have three of them. Number two, you need to show it. Now, what do you mean by show it? I mean restaurants, church, plane, work, home with plaques. You ought to have God's Word around your home with plaques. Yeah, I thought of some great areas. You ought to have a good verse on the refrigerator. That'll keep you from it from a little bit. Maybe a good verse around the kitchen table, a good verse in the bedroom, good verse in the bathroom. You ought to have a good verse on your TV. You know, like Psalm 101, verse 3 would be a good one. I will set no wicked thing before mine eyes. You know, that'd be a real good verse. Do you want, where there is no vision, where there is no word of God, the people perish. But happy is he who keepeth the law. So you want to put the law everywhere you can. And wherever you put the law, you know, I love this place. You can't get out of an elevator and not see the law. I mean, wherever you go, every building, God's word is every place. That's great. Where there is no vision, the people perish. People don't perish here spiritually. You know why? We got God's word everywhere. That's a good thing. You ought to show it. You ought to have it. Number three, you ought to know it. You know, it's one thing to carry a Bible around. It's another thing to know the Bible. I'm telling you, friend, it is amazing how many people right now, if I called your name, I had you stand, and I asked you, are you saved? Yes, sir, I am saved. How do you know you're saved? I received Jesus Christ when I was 12 years old. That's how I know I'm saved. Can you give a Bible verse how you know you're saved? Well, I believe in Jesus Christ as my Savior. I've trusted in Christ as my Savior. That's how I know I'm saved. Can you give a verse? Well, I remember it very clearly how I trusted the Lord. That's all great. That's all fine. Can you give me a Bible verse that you know you're saved? And we'd probably have to squeak twist out John 3:16, which is a great verse. That's no problem. John 3:16, the verse you want to hold, that's fine. But it'd be amazing how many John 3:16s would be said here. If you had to give a Bible verse for your, I asked those before they got baptized tonight, give me a Bible scripture verse on how you know you're saved before I baptize you. What's your faith in? Your feelings, your emotions, or something you remembered you prayed? Or is your faith in the Word of God? Faith cometh by hearing, and hearing by the Word of God. You ought to be able to put your faith in God's Word and trust that. You ought to know the Word of God, and you ought to have the Word of God. Do you have a Bible verse that it's wrong to drink alcoholic beverages? Do you have a Bible verse for that? Well, you know, someone wine's a mocker, isn't it? Somewhere in the, I don't know, do you have a Bible verse for the things you say you believe? Can you back up what you say you believe? I think you ought to know the Word of God. We're running out of time. I had a great illustration for that, but we'll move on. Number four, quote it. Not only should you have it and show it and know it, but you ought to quote the Bible. Wherever you can, quote the Bible. When you write letters, put the Bible verses in your letters. You write a note to someone, put a Bible verse in it. You write a letter to the editor, put the God's Word in it. Wherever you can, quote the Bible. Wherever you can quote it verbally, when you're on a phone conversation, quote the Word of God. Where there is no vision, the people perish. But happy is he who keepeth the law. We got to get God's Word back into our nation and back into our culture. And our nation and our culture is saying, you keep your little Bible and your little beliefs to your church. No, ma'am, no, sir, we will not. Because we believe where there is no word of God, the people will perish. So for the sake of this nation, I'm going to quote God's word every chance I get a chance. I'm going to show it. I'm going to have it. I'm going to know it. And number five, I'm going to live it. Take your Bibles and turn to 2 Corinthians chapter 3, if you would. 2 Corinthians chapter 3. You know, I still say this whole argument on the Ten Commandments. I want to tell you this, friend. We would not be struggling and we would not be where we are with the Ten Commandments if Christians lived the Ten Commandments. More than being them being displayed, we need to start living them. 2 Corinthians chapter 3 and verse number 2, it says, ye are our epistle, written in our hearts, known and read of all men. For as much as ye are manifestly declared to be the epistle of Christ, ministered by us, written not with ink, but with the Spirit of the living God, not in tables of stone, but in fleshly tables of the heart. My friend, we need to start living the Word of God. Where there is no vision, the people perish. But now notice our verse. But he that keepeth the law, happy is he. What does it mean to keep the law? It means to live the law. And where you begin to live the law of God's Word in your life, that's where the vision is. That's where God's Word is. You come to me and you ask me the question, Jim, How important is the Bible in our nation? Well, I'll tell you how important it is. Where there is no Bible, the people perish. Where there is not the Word of God, where there is no vision, and that's the revelation, the special revelation of God's Word, the people will perish. Christians, Americans, we need to get this book back into our nation. Every way we can. We ought to have it. We ought to show it. We ought to know it. We ought to quote it. And we ought to live it. Because without the vision of the Word of God, our nation will perish. Even though we have a culture that's trying to make us keep our Bible in our churches, we need to be absolutely persuaded. We need to be absolutely convinced without the Word of God, our nation will perish. You know what? I really believe that most of us are still not convinced about that. We say even amen to that in our service tonight. We say, oh, that was a good message tonight about our country. That is what our country does need. But you know what? Some of you are not convinced. Let's see you get three Bibles. Let's see you carry that little pocket knife wherever you go. Let's see you start knowing God's Word that you can defend it. See, many of you are afraid to get into a conversation because you don't know God's Word and you couldn't quote it. Let's see you start living God's Word. Where there is no vision, the people perish. But he that keepeth the law, happy is he. My friend, righteousness exalteth a nation, and it is God's Word that we learn how to be righteous. Do you know that the first grade reader of America for over 100 years, the New England, the New England Primer, which was basically the first thing that children learned how to read, they took the alphabet and every letter of the alphabet, they had the Word of God with it. A wise son makes a glad father, but a foolish son is the heaviness of his mother. B, better is little with fear of the Lord than great treasure and trouble therewith. Don't worry, I won't go all the way through the alphabet. C, come unto Christ, all ye that labor and are heavy laden, and he will give you rest. D, do not the abominable thing which I hate, saith the Lord. E, except a man be born again, he cannot see the kingdom of God. Can you imagine every child in America learning how to read from the New England Primer? Can you imagine every child in America learning every letter of the alphabet with a verse like that? Where there is no word of God, the people perish. But he that keepeth the law, happy is he. I'll tell you what our nation needs. Our nation needs vision. Not a new vision, an old vision. God's Word. We take God's Word and we put it back into our culture and back into our nation. And that's what we need.
1: 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And now, a sermon from a past chapel at Pensacola Christian College.
2: We're returning tonight to a great Bible character. On the count of three, shout out his name. Let's see if you've been listening. One, two, three. You have been listening. That's good. Open your Bible with me to the book of Acts. Would you please? You laugh. I'm serious. Find Acts chapter number 7, one verse, and then we'll return. I promise we'll return to the book of Genesis. How many of you remember the old radio commentator Paul Harvey? Anybody remember Paul Harvey? Wave at me just a second. Now, if you just raised your hand, you're old, all right? So all the young people say, who on earth is he talking about? Paul Harvey was an amazing radio commentator. He could tell a story like nobody could. I mean, just held people spellbound. And he always built to a dramatic pause, and he would say, and now for the rest of the story. Well, I want you to know in Scripture, God gives us not the whole story, because some things we won't know till we get to the other side. But in a case like Joseph's, he does give us the rest of the story. It doesn't end in the pit. And it doesn't end in the prison. And it doesn't even just end in the palace. No, no. In fact, the work of God in and through Joseph's life is continuing to this present hour. Think about this just a second. Thousands of years removed from Joseph. And a half a world away removed from this location. His influence is still being felt. We've been studying him all week long and gleaning from his life. Think what could God could do with your life if it was entirely yielded to the Lord Jesus Christ. The reason I bring you to Acts chapter 7, we're jumping right in the middle of one of the great New Testament sermons, is Acts 7 has the last reference to Joseph in Scripture. O.A.T. Pearson used to talk about the law of first mention, law of full mention, law of final mention. So the first time someone or something is mentioned in Scripture, it sets a precedent. It's a key that opens the door. And the last time something or someone is mentioned in Scripture, this is like the Holy Spirit's final emphasis. The last reference is the lasting lesson. Look at Acts chapter 7, verse number 9. And the patriarchs, moved with envy, sold Joseph into Egypt. Read the last verse with me, the last part of the verse. Ready? But God was with him. Say it again, would you please? But God was with him. Say it again, please. But God was with him. I want you to say it like you mean it. Ready? But God was with him. Get your preaching finger out, point at the center next to you and tell them. Ready? Here we go. But God was with him. One more time, looking back at me. What's the phrase? But God was with him. I'm brainwashing you. That's what I'm doing tonight. But it's a good brainwashing. It's the washing of water by the word. Everything and everybody seemed to be against Joseph, but God was with him. Joseph, weak, incapable of controlling his circumstances or changing the circumstance he was in, but God was with him. May I say to you that this truth from Joseph's life ought to be one of the most glorious thoughts that ever dawned on you, that if you have God with you, if you are in the presence of the Lord and you have God's promises, you have everything you need. I don't care what you have to do tomorrow. I don't care what's going to face you this year. I don't care what anybody else does or somebody else says. If you have the Lord, you can stand up and say with courage and conviction, with confidence, wait a minute, God is with me. We're not boasting in ourselves. We're leaning on the Lord. And I want you to know, when this truth becomes a living reality in your life, it'll change your life forever. And so tonight, we return to the book of Genesis, this book of beginnings, to the last chapter. Let's look at the last verse in Joseph's record in Genesis. It's found in Genesis chapter 50. And verse number 26, and when we first read it, you're going to think, well, man, this is morbid. This is a terrible way to end. First, I would remind you, this is not the end. It's the end of another chapter, but it's not the end of the whole story because the Lord's still writing it. He's the divine author. But frankly, let's just get real for a minute. This is where all of us are going. Everybody in this room, if God tarries the coming of our Lord Jesus, at some point, you're going to leave this world through the gate of death, and you're going to meet the Lord face to face. Somebody said, if I knew where I was going to die, I wouldn't go there. That's deep, isn't it? The reality is, none of us know where we're going to die or when we're going to die. I'm not trying to get a busload up to go tonight. I want you to know that. But I know this. By the way you live, you're determining what it's going to be like when you do die. Both what you leave behind and what you have to meet on the other side. Spurgeon said this, the way to make the most of your life is to meditate on your death. So let's go all the way to the end, fast forward to the end of your life, and let's work back from there. When you're getting ready to leave this world and meet God, see the Lord Jesus face to face, kneel at the nail-pierced feet of the Son of God who died for you, what would you like to be true on that day when you meet God? What would you like to leave behind? Look, when your epitaph is written, that Acts that we just read a moment ago, that's Joseph's epitaph. God was with him. The Lord was with him. What would you like somebody to put on your grave marker? William Borden died when he was 25. They said he died a fool. Gave away all of his millions to go to the mission field. 25 years of age, he died. If you go to his grave marker in Cairo, Egypt, it simply says this, apart from faith in Christ, there is no explanation for such a life. To this present day, of all the biographies I've ever read, Borden's affected me as much as anyone. He only lived 25 years. Most all of us in this room will outlive the opportunity and the time period that Borden had, but the eternal epitaph God allowed him to have has made an everlasting difference, and that was the case in the life of Joseph. Look at Genesis chapter 50 and verse number 26. So Joseph died, being 110 years old, and they embalmed him, and he was put in a coffin in Egypt. Now, a little interesting side note before we walk through the passage. Joseph told them, "You're not allowed to bury me. Keep the coffin above ground. Don't bury me, because when you leave, and you're going to leave, you're taking me with you." It's fascinating to me. So think about this. So for hundreds of years after this death, and he's in a coffin, little boys and girls would walk past this and say to their mamas and daddies, "What is this?" "Oh, that's Joseph's bones." "Well, why is it still here?" "Because we're leaving here someday." How do you know we're leaving here someday? Because God promised it. And when we leave, Joseph said he doesn't want to be buried down here in Egypt. He wants to be buried back with Abraham, Isaac, and Jacob in the promised land. Oh, I love this. May I say to you that to the very end, the story of Joseph's life is the story of faith in God. See, some people treat faith like, well, you know, that's how you get saved. The Bible doesn't say the just get saved by faith. It says the just shall live by his faith. The faith life is the Christian life. It's faith from start to finish. It's faith until faith becomes sight. Until Joseph was 110 years old, all the way to the end, he was still trusting God for his future. I've talked to you about seeing the Lord in your past. Oh, hope you can start to see God in some of the unconscious preparation the Lord has put into you, in the good and the bad, how God has worked in your life. And we know that all things work together for good to them that love God, to them are the called according to his purpose. We must see the Lord in our past. I've talked to you about remembering the Lord in your temptations, because the reality is they're going to come. Your weak flesh, in a wicked world, temptations are going to come. The devil's not going to let up. So you're going to have to live in the presence of God so that in his holy presence you can be kept pure. I've talked to you about serving the Lord in your difficulty. Not after the difficulty, in the midst of it. God can and will use you right where you are if you will let him. But tonight, in our final time together in the life of Joseph, I want to talk to you about trusting the Lord for your future. You have a future. And if you're a child of God, the future is bright. My dad, who tonight is having his last service as the pastor of our home church, been in the ministry a long time, didn't start preaching until he was in his 30s. He was a businessman. In fact, one of the most impactful things in my young life was watching my dad surrender to the Lord's work. He served bivocationally in ministry for, 10 years, maybe 15 years. And then finally, the church got to the place where he could go full-time. And though he was very successful and making a lot of money, he walked away from that and became a full-time pastor. That shaped me. I watched he and my mother. It was funny. They had a lot less money and a whole lot more joy. Isn't that a funny thing? They were just in the will of God. And when my dad was in business, he was in the cemetery business. It's funny. Whatever your dad does for a living, that's what you notice when you're on vacation. We'd be driving down the road somewhere in the interstate. Somebody in our car would say, "That's a nice cemetery." Sound like the Adams family on vacation, you know, but... And I got interested early on in epitaphs. How many of you know what an epitaph is? You know, the thing you put on a grave marker, and they're never long. How do you summarize a whole life in just a few words? And I started collecting them. I got dozens and dozens of them. I mean, really serious ones, some sad ones, some hilarious ones. One of my favorite, in Wetumpka, Alabama, a guy named Solomon Pease died. And then they put on his grave marker, "Beneath these clods and beneath these trees lies the body of Solomon Pease. This is not Pease. It is only his pod. Pease has shelled out and gone home to God." I like that one. And someday, every one of us are going to shell out and go home to God. Look, I'm looking at your pod tonight. That's all I'm looking at. Turn and look at your neighbor just a second. Don't look at me. You're not allowed to look at me. Look at your neighbor. Stare into the lovely eyes. If you're sat next to the wrong person, that's your fault, not mine. Look at them just a second. You're looking right now at a certified ball of dirt. That's what you're looking at this moment. Somebody said, "Preacher, that's not nice." I didn't say it. God made man of the dust of the ground. breathed in his nostrils the breath of life. Man became a living soul. Look. At the end, that body's going back to the dust of the ground, and the spirit is returning to God who gave it. Someday, every one of us are going to shell out and go home to God. Someday, every one of us are going to live. Genesis 50, verse 26. We're going to die. And they're going to take your body, and they're going to embalm it, and they're going to put it in a coffin or a casket somewhere. And somebody says, well, that's it. No, brother, that's not it. You step out of this world and into the world to come. You got more living on the other side than you got living on this side. But I want to tell you tonight, on the authority of the Word of God, that between this day and the day you see Jesus face to face, you're going to have to trust God for every step along the journey. There's going to be good days and bad days. There's going to be ups and downs and twists and turns. You cannot plan your own life. How many fellow planners are here tonight? Wave at me just a second. Don't we love to control things? We really do, don't we? And you know what God's going to let happen to you? He's going to let all your plans fall apart. And you know why? Because God's not looking for planners. He's looking for followers. And the Lord's not interested in you bringing your good ideas, your bright ideas to the Lord and saying, I think this would be a good thing to do with my life. He's interested in you coming to God like Joseph did and saying, Lord, I'm all yours because that's all I can do. So you do with me whatever you choose to do, and I believe your way will be best. We were talking about Jim Elliot earlier today. Jim Elliot said that God always gives his best to those who leave the choice with him. And I came to tell you tonight, you can trust God for your future. I can't tell you what your future is. Nobody can. And if anybody tells you, they can tell you all about your future, or they want to control all about your future, I'd get as far away from them as you possibly can. Here's what you got to do. Get as close to God as you can, and the Lord, as you believe him and obey him, will guide every step along your journey. You will live in the presence of Almighty God. So, what are the principles we take away from the last page of Joseph's life? May I give them to you quickly? I'd like you to write them down. Number one. The first principle comes from the context. See, every verse is connected to every other verse. Every text has a context. So before his death, look what happened. If you back up to chapter 50 and verse number 1, Joseph fell upon his father's face and wept upon him and kissed him. And Joseph commanded his servants, the physicians, to embalm his father, and the physicians embalmed Israel. Here's the first thing that happens in the chapter. It closes with Joseph's death, but it begins with his daddy Jacob's death. And I think this is so insightful. I personally believe in many ways Joseph was a more spiritual man than even his father was. I think Joseph lived in God's presence, and I think Jacob struggled with flesh like so many of us do for so much of his life, and had the scars to prove it. And yet when he got to the end of the journey, instead of picking his father to pieces and talking about every bad mistake daddy ever made and everything that didn't go his way, don't miss this, he honored the man that told him about God. Number one, would you write this down? If you're going to trust God for your future, you better begin by honoring those who've come before you. I tell you, the very fact you're sitting here tonight is evidence that a whole bunch of people passed through this place before you ever were even born and invested their life here. We are the blessed beneficiaries of those who blazed the trail, the pioneers who cleared the way, who followed the Lord and left us some footsteps to follow in. I guess I'm in a strange place in life. I'm stuck between generations. To young people, I'm old, and to old people, I'm young. Age is a relative thing, you know. Old is 10 years older than you. That's just the way that it works. At 47 years of age, I'm looking at my dad's generation who pioneered some things and charted the way for us. And then I'm looking at my children's generation coming along behind me, and I feel like a link in this chain. I'm responsible to both. I'm grateful to these, and I'm investing in this. It's a relay race. You receive the baton, and you relay it to those who are coming along behind you. But I'm going to tell you the worst thing that will ever happen to you. If you ever lose the gratitude for those who went before you, you will never be able to effectively influence those who are coming behind you. See, there's a whole generation of people, even around God's work today, who think the old people are so outdated and so ignorant, you know, they knew nothing, and we're the enlightened ones. I'm going to tell you, we could use a good dose of what some of those old-timers knew about walking with God every day. We could learn a great deal about our prayer life and the fullness of the Holy Spirit and time in the Word from those who have passed this way before us. Don't you get your counsel from people who have no more life experience than you do. If you don't believe me, why don't you ask the young man who split the whole nation of Israel because he listened to the counsel of the young men who grew up with him instead of the counsel of the old men. You find you an older man and an older woman who loves God and loves the truth and loves souls, and you get close to them and learn everything from them you possibly can. I want to give you something to chew on. Do you realize that everything, every truth, every anchor truth that kept Joseph clean and pure his entire time in Egypt was already in his heart by the time he left home at 17 years of age? For all of Jacob's flaws and faults, it must mean that Jacob, who has now become Israel, prince with God, who's had his own encounter with God, had put enough of God in that young man so when he was thousands of miles away from daddy, when he was far away from the protections of home, he still had some anchors in his soul. Nobody looks over my shoulder every day to check up on me to see if I'm reading my Bible. Nobody makes me get out of bed in the morning now. You're living through a season where you're under some discipline. Don't buck against that. It won't last forever. But I'm going to tell you what you need. You need to thank God for the people who are putting something in you that are going to keep you long after this season of your life is over. Honor those who've instructed you in the way of Almighty God. Don't you forget their investment. Don't waste it. We are stewards of everything God has given us. You don't know my grandpa. I didn't know him. He was an old country preacher in the hills of West Virginia, had a gospel tent. He'd preach 6, 8, 10 weeks. They'd see a bunch of people saved. They'd start a church out of that. He didn't have much education. He never got to come to a place like this. He died when he was 57. When he died, he left 3 pennies in his pocket. That was the sum total of his inheritance. Can you imagine? He had no money to speak of. I was preaching in a place a while back, and a man came out and he said, did you know your grandfather? I said, no, I didn't know him. I said, did you know him? He started weeping. He said, son, I didn't just know him. He led me to Jesus. He said, he baptized me in an old pond out behind the old church. He started laughing. He said, you know those things you preachers say when you put people under the water? I said, yes. He said, he must have been practicing because he held me under a long time that day. You don't know my grandpa's name. He never preached to a crowd like this. But I'm going to tell you, I'm standing here tonight because the lions are falling to me in pleasant places. Yea, I have a goodly heritage. And a lot of people you don't know have poured into my life. And I'm grateful to God for every one of them. And I'm not going to spend my life criticizing and tearing down and gossiping and running them in the ground, and I'd recommend you not do that either. The place you came from wasn't perfect, and the place you came to is not perfect. My grandfather said, if you find a perfect place, don't go there. You'll mess it up. He was exactly right. There are no perfect places. There are good things that you brought with you. There are good things you're going to find here. But you keep a grateful heart for every Jacob that God brings into your life that points you to the Lord and helps you know more about Almighty God. Look, if you're going to trust God for your future, you better not lose touch with your past. If you're going to believe God for the days ahead, that's why I love what you're doing, celebrating these 50 years right now. Don't you ever forget that you're a part of a long line of servants of the Lord. You're just one. You're another in a long line, a chain of those who are following Jesus and leading others to Christ. Let's find our place and do our part and trust God for our future. Let me give you a second principle. Look, beginning in verse number 14. And Joseph returned in Egypt, he and his brethren, all that went up with him to bear his father, after he had buried his father. This is amazing to me. Everybody look at verse 15. When Joseph's brethren saw that their father was dead, they said, Joseph will peradventure hate us. Wait a minute. I thought we'd already dealt with that. And will certainly requite us all the evil which we did unto him. And they sent a messenger unto Joseph, saying, thy father did command before he died, saying, by the way, he didn't say this. It's interesting. They're revealing more about themselves than Joseph. Joseph's heart was pure. Their heart still wasn't right.

Jesus wept. I'd say you're in pretty good company there. The strongest thing any man in this room has is a heart tender towards God and others. It's the strongest thing you ever develop. And look at the tenderness of Joseph in verse 18. And his brethren also went and fell down before his face, and they said, "Behold, we be thy servants." And Joseph said unto them, "Fear not, for am I in the place of God?" In other words, I'm not going to play God with you. Could I recommend you not play God either? Not with your own life and not with somebody else's life. Do you know what I keep learning? This is really profound. You're probably going to need to write this down so you remember. You ready? God is God and I am not. That's an amazing truth. But it's liberating. It takes a whole lot of pressure off because I don't have to figure it all out and I don't have to fix it all. God is God. He said, "Am I in the place of God?" I love verse 20. "As for you, ye thought evil against me. But God," don't you like it when God butts in? Look at that. "But God meant it unto good to bring to pass as it is this day to save much people alive." Write this principle down. Number one, honor those who've instructed you and invested in you. And number two, leave all the details of your life in God's hands. Somebody said the devil's in the details. Let me use a good West Virginia theological term for that. Hogwash. The devil's not in the details. God's in the details. How many saved people are here tonight? Raise your hand, please. You're a child of God? I'm going to tell you something. God is working in the details of your life. And faith says, "I'm going to leave that with God." You leave yourself in God's hands. You leave others in God's hands. You leave the good in God's hands. You leave the bad in God's hands. You leave today in God's hands. You leave tomorrow in God's hands. In other words, every aspect of your life is released into the mighty, all-wise hands of Almighty God. And this tender man, full of faith and full of humility, said, "This is the Lord's business to straighten all that out. I'm leaving you with God, and I'm leaving myself with God." I got to show you something. Hold your place just for a second. Give me a 90-second detour. Hold your place. Turn back a couple pages in your Bible to Genesis 45. You know, we skipped over so much, and you should go back. I'd like to challenge you young men and young women in this place for the next few weeks. You ought to live with Joseph a little bit. You ought to put yourself in his sandals and just walk through these passages again. Pray your way through his life. Look at Genesis 45. He'd already said it to them. Look at verse 4. This is the day he revealed himself to them. "And Joseph said unto his brethren, come near to me, I pray you. And they came near. And he said, I'm Joseph, your brother, whom you sold into slavery. Now therefore, be not grieved nor angry with yourselves that you sold me hither." You know what forgiveness does? I hadn't even planned to say this tonight. But some of you need to forgive. You need to release. You know what forgiveness does? Forgiveness doesn't say, "You're all right, it's all right." Forgiveness releases people to God. That's what it does. It's out of your hands. It's not in your hands anymore. And it's liberating. I have no idea what I'm preaching to right now. I guarantee you, there are people in this room. Horrible things have happened in your life, but you're the one living in the bondage of it. You got to give that person to God and give yourself to God and give it all to God and let the Lord work out the details. He said, "I'm not angry, you don't be angry." And look what he says, the end of verse number 5. He said, "For God did send me before you to preserve life." Would you mark that? God sent me. Look at verse number 7. "And God sent me before you to preserve your posterity in the earth and to save your lives by great deliverance. So now, it was not you that sent me hither, but God." You ought to mark it. In verse 5, God sent me. In verse 7, God sent me. In verse 8, God sent me. Oh, I love this. Some of you think, poor old Joseph, he got sold. He didn't get sold, he got sent. Funny thing was, God make it even the wrath of men to praise him, and the remainder he restrained. That's exactly what he did. He even used those wicked brothers to accomplish the divine purpose. God knows how to get you from where you are to where you need to be. You need to stop steering. You're not in the driver's seat. You're just along for the ride, and it's the greatest ride of your life. It's the adventure of faith. Trust God and watch what God will do with your life. It's powerful to see what God did with this one man who just gave himself up to Almighty God. By the way, this is really interesting. Do you understand that it was through everything Joseph endured that an entire nation, really two nations, were saved in the midst of a famine? Did it ever dawn on you that maybe what you're going through right now is not just for you?

0: It may be for somebody you haven't even met yet. Do you understand that your trial could be the table upon which God spreads all that is needed to feed lots of other people? It's what Paul meant when he said that we comfort them who are in any trouble with the same comfort wherewith we ourselves are comforted of God. And I was about 20 years of age. I went through a period of great darkness. I was saved as a boy, surrendered to preach as a teenager, started serving the Lord, went off to college, things were good. And I can't even explain why, but suddenly it was like a great fear got a hold of me. Fear is paralyzing, you know. I started doubting my salvation. Funny, everything reproduces after its own kind. Questions beget more questions. So after a while, I wasn't just questioning my salvation. Then I was questioning the Bible. Then I was questioning God. I mean, I questioned everything. And everybody that came through the place and preached, I'd talk to them about it and try to get help because I thought maybe eventually some preacher would say the right thing. I can't tell you how many times I read 1 John. Just trying to sort through it all. Somebody said, well, how'd you finally get victory over all that? I don't even know that there was an event necessarily. I remember one day an old man by the name of Frank Sales, Dr. Frank Sales, was teaching the Bible. I can see him right now. He looks like Harry Ironside, totally bald. He'd rub his head and teach the Bible. And I still remember old Dr. Sales one day. He said, some of you have been living with doubt so long, don't you think it's time you drive a stake a mile deep in the ground about your soul's salvation? As a college student, I got in my car and drove to an empty parking lot. And I said to God, Lord, it's the strangest thing. I know you've called me to preach. I know you want me to serve you, and I want to serve you, but I'm struggling so, and I don't know how to get over this. And I'm not trying to be spooky or mystical. I didn't see a vision or hear bells and lights go off. But at that moment, it was like the light broke through the darkness. And for the first time I ever remember, I suddenly saw, through eyes of faith, I suddenly saw it. You ready for this? That Jesus is enough. Somebody said, how'd you get assurance of your salvation? Finally, one day, I just accepted what the Bible said, that Jesus is enough. And when I figured out Jesus was enough, it was enough. I always wondered why I went through that. And one day, I was sitting in my office, and a young preacher came by to visit, and he came in. He said, I need some help, and sat down and started weeping. And I said, what's wrong with you? And he said, Brother Paul, he said, I'm ashamed to tell you, fine young preacher. He said, I know God's called me to preach, and I'm serving the Lord. He said, but I've been having the worst doubts about my salvation. He said, what's wrong with me? I said, nothing's wrong with you. I said, let me tell you what God did in my life. And suddenly, I'll never forget it, sitting in that office that day, it was like the Holy Spirit said, this is why you went through that. My wife and I, we met in college. We were not romantically interested at first. We were just friends. I'd recommend that to you. Friendship's the foundation for every good relationship. So some of you think you're going to be married in the next 3 weeks. Just hold on a little bit, all right? Develop a friendship. It'll come. It'll happen. We weren't even the same. We were in the same circle of friends, but I liked another young lady. She liked another guy. I still can't believe she liked another guy, but she did. And one day we spent so much time with each other, talking to each other about the other people, we decided we liked each other better than we liked them. We got rid of them, kept each other. It's been wonderful. And we got married Friday the 13th. That was the luckiest day of my life, let me tell you. 26 years ago. And we found out we were expecting our first child. And we were so excited, and like most young couples, we told everybody immediately. And several weeks into that pregnancy, there were complications, and we lost that little baby. And I remember the grief of that. I was young and dumb. Did you know when you're young, you're dumb? Did you know that? Excuse me. I probably should have been more sensitive to my wife because she was going through more than I was, but I remember that grief. And I remember privately saying to the Lord, why, Lord? All we're trying to do is serve you, want to have a family, and excited about this little baby. And why? We were sitting in a midweek service in our local church. And somebody in that service said, pray for this young couple, another young couple. They've just been expecting a baby, and they've lost that baby. And strangest thing, it was like the Lord shot an arrow out of heaven to my heart and said, that's why I let you go through that. I want you to comfort them. It's all part of your education, young people. Everything you're dealing with right now, you're going to have to just accept God's God. You don't have to be. Nobody else is. And leave all the details in His hands. Go back to the last chapter and we'll look at the last ones here. Look at them quickly. Verse number 21. I love this. Now therefore, fear ye not, I will nourish you and your little ones. And He comforted them and spake kindly unto them. Look at that. Can I give you a third principle? If you're going to trust the Lord for your future, honor those who've come before you. Leave all the details of your life in God's hands. And number three, love and lift up others. Get out of yourself. Stop living in the mully grubs and, you know, how bad it is and how tough we've had it and talking about it all the time. And instead, turn the thing around. Isn't this fascinating that Joseph, who had been a slave, was no longer a slave, but he was still a servant. Here is the prime minister of Egypt. He could have snapped his fingers and they'd all been away with these men. But instead, look carefully what he does. He ministers to them. He comforts them. He speaks kindly to them. Look, if you want to continue to live in God's blessing, then you be a blessing to somebody else. Blessing is not something you're supposed to have. It's something you're supposed to share. Don't you be a Dead Sea Christian. First time I ever went to the Dead Sea, I'll never forget, scooping some of that water up, put it up to my mouth, lowest place on earth, you know, spit it right back out. And the Jordanian pastor just laughed and he said, welcome to the Dead Sea. It wasn't salty, it was bitter. And I'll never forget what he said to me. He said, living things for centuries flowed into the Dead Sea from this river, but they just all die here. And he said, the reason they die is nothing ever flows out. And then he said something profound. He said, life always becomes death when it is kept to itself. There are people that sit in places like this their whole life, or at least for several years. Excuse the expression, they get more spiritually bloated and miserable all the time. And do you know why? Because they're taking in, and they never give out to anybody else. You ask God this year to make you a blessing. Find you somebody else that needs comfort. We need a revival of kindness, an old-fashioned, heaven-sent revival of kindness. That's what we need. And Joseph understood that. Don't you let a harsh world make you a hard person. Things are tough, but you keep a tender heart towards God and towards other people, and you just trust God for your future. Keep reading, verse 22. Joseph dwelt in Egypt, he and his father's house, and Joseph lived 110 years. And Joseph saw Ephraim's children of the third generation. The children also of Machir, the son of Manasseh, were brought up upon Joseph's knees. And Joseph said unto his brethren, I die. Well, that's encouraging. May I ask you, everybody, look at verse 24. Is there a period after die in your Bible? Yes or no? I didn't hear you. Is there a period after die? Yes or no? No. What's there? Sorry to use a dirty word in church. That's a colon, all right? It means there's more to follow, and what follows is a completion of what precedes. So look at the end. And God will surely visit you and bring you out of this land unto the land which is sware to Abraham, to Isaac, and to Jacob. And Joseph took an oath of the children of Israel, saying, God will surely visit you, and ye shall carry up my bones from hence. Would you write down a final principle here? If you're going to trust God for your future, this is so fascinating to me that this is how it ends. Number four, stay in the Word of God. Would you like to know why Joseph could speak with such confidence at the end of his life when they're still in Egypt? Because he knew the promise. You should mark in verse 24 these words, God will. And in verse 25, God will. How do you, you're on your deathbed, you can't see how it's going to turn out. How do you say, God will? I'll tell you how. He went all the way back to Genesis 15 and he rehearsed the promise that God had made to his great-great-granddaddy. He knew what God said to Abraham. He knew what God confirmed to Isaac. He knew what God repeated to Jacob. He was living in the Word of God. You know how you get faith? You don't get faith by mustering up faith.
1: You don't stand in front of the mirror in the morning and say, all right, we're going to believe God today. No, no. You get in front of this mirror. And faith cometh by hearing, and hearing by the word of God. I don't care what kind of student you are or what school in this college you're a student of. Every person in this room must be a student of the word of God. You don't know how to keep your faith strong, keep your faith growing, move forward, trust God for your future, live in the Word of God, and let the Word of God live inside of you. And this is what's so interesting. He not only lived in it, he shared it. We need a generation of people that stop speaking in unbelief and start speaking in faith again. God will. I say to you tonight, the Lord Jesus is coming back. God will keep his promise. We are on the winning side. Speak out of the faith that God is building in your life. And as you trust God for your future, oh, this is beautiful. God will begin to cultivate faith in the lives of other people. And others, Lord, give us others. This is great, but Lord, give us others. Lord, give us others who will trust you. Lord, give us others who will love you. Lord, give us others who will serve you. Where does that start? It starts with a Joseph who just believes God and obeys God and leaves all the details in God's hands and stays in the promise and speaks out of faith and trusts God for his future. You know what I'm praying from these meetings? We've had a great time. But I'm praying these meetings will be like a little Holy Ghost momentum, a spiritual chain reaction that will carry on through this entire school year and through the rest of your life, that you will learn to live consciously every day in the presence of God until the day you step into the presence of God. Adoniram Judson and his wife Ann went to Burma as missionaries, Myanmar. They were not Baptist missionaries when they went. God uses other people. You do know that, right? But on the boat, they started studying the Bible with a Baptist minister, and they came under the conviction that they needed to be baptized by immersion. So when they got off the boat, they wrote the mission agency they had been sent out of and said, we can't represent you anymore. We became Baptist on the ride over here. True story. They got baptized, became missionaries in Burma. They were serving the Lord, doing great. One day, Judson was arrested for preaching the gospel, and they tortured him. Hung him by his thumbs in a prison cell. Beat him. It was awful. Young couple, vibrant, going to serve the Lord, win Burma to Christ. Ann came to see him one day. She pulled a piece of paper out of her pocket, and through her tears, she said, Adoniram, the mission agency has written you a letter saying they haven't gotten a report lately. They need you to write them and tell them how things are progressing here. That kind of fan mail always comes just when you don't need it, doesn't it? And Adoniram Judson was the one who famously said, you write them and tell them that the future here is as bright as the promises of God. I can't see all of you perfectly, but would you look me in the eye just for a minute? If you haven't heard a single thing, would you hear me with your heart for just a second? The future is just as bright as all the promises of God. The future of your life, the Lord's work in this world, just as bright. The Bible says that all the promises of God in Christ are yea. And in him, amen to the glory of God by us. In a world of nays, I like the yeas. Don't you like the yeas? It's a word of affirmation and assurance and acceptance. Yes, Lord, I believe your word is true. Amen to that. I believe the future's as bright as the promises of God. A few years ago, I was speaking in Lower Alabama in a single adult conference. It was at a school setting. Place was packed with college-age young people. I didn't know most of them. And I'm standing on the platform, and there's this group over to the right, and they all had on matching T-shirts, and they were the most energetic people in the room. And I said to the man who was running the conference, I said, tell me about their little group over here. He said, it's interesting. He said, I don't really know them. He said, but they've driven up from a major university in the state of Florida, a secular college campus, and he said, they have a Bible study group, a prayer group that meets on that campus, and they found out about our conference and ask if they could come. And he said, man, they're dialed in. They're just in tune with everything. And they were. I mean, I'd preach, and, you know, every now and then you get dead heads just looking at you. They weren't dead. Man, they were with it. We'd sing, they sang. I mean, they were plugged in. I walked into the area where we were having our meals one day for lunch, and I was looking for a seat, and they had a table, just their group, all of them in their matching T-shirts again. One empty seat at the table, and I said, can I sit you? Oh, sure, preacher, come sit with us. And I sat down, and we talked, and I love university ministry. We were involved in it at the University of Tennessee for years, and I love international ministry, and I'm asking them questions and talking. And finally, I just made a conversation, and I said, well, tell me how your group started. He said, well, that's an interesting story. He said, have you ever heard the name Adoniram Judson? And I said, like the missionary to Burma. He said, that's him. He was shocked I knew the name. I said, yeah, I know Adoniram Judson, to the Golden Shore. And, oh, that's him. I said, yeah. He said, he really started our Bible study group. I said, now hold on just a second, because he's been dead for a long time. So you're going to have to help me understand how this worked. And to my dying day, I'll never forget what he said. He said, well, many years ago, there was a young man from Burma who came to our university, and he was so excited to come to Christian America to study. And he just knew when he got to our campus, he's going to find a bunch of Christians and people that loved God and wanted to study the Bible. And he said he got to our university, and he said he couldn't find a prayer group. He couldn't find anybody studying the Bible. He could barely find anybody that would even want to go to church. And he said he was so burdened, he started a Bible study group that became the organization we are now part of. And he said the amazing thing about that young man is his great-great-great-grandparents were personally led to Jesus and discipled by Adoniram Judson. And immediately, in my mind, I could see Judson hanging by his thumbs in that prison cell saying, the future is just as bright as the promises of God. You think he understood all God was going to do? I am certain he did not. But I'm going to tell you something, young people. If you'll trust God for your future, you'll find out God has more planned for you than you could ever imagine. Let it all be against you. But the Lord was with Joseph.
2: This is Rejoice Pulpit. Up next, a sermon from the former pastor of Campus Church, Dr. Joel Mullenix.
3: We live in a world today which is a very difficult world. The world always has been, but the world has changed a great deal. I think in our generations we have seen perhaps the greatest sea change culturally in the world that's ever been seen in human history. And for many who are paying attention, that brings great concern and dark clouds. But Jesus changed my world, and that's what the gospel is all about. Now, some who are here in this great Crown Center or there by way of Rejoice may be saying to yourself, what is this business of the gospel? What do Christians mean when they talk about salvation and being saved and born again and the gospel? What is that all about? Well, that's what the book of Romans is all about. And the word gospel simply means good news. The gospel is good news. Now, the very term good news presupposes that there is an alternative. There may be some news which is neutral or which perhaps is just bad news. And the word gospel notes that because the gospel begins with the bad news, so we can see the context and the need for the good news. The book of Romans, as it gives us the gospel, tells us, number one, that all have sinned and come short of the glory of God. There is none righteous, no, not one, the Bible says. Now, perhaps you would dare to say to me this morning, I've never sinned. Some people think that. Some people try to live good lives and try to present their merits before God, try to make themselves deserving. All right, let me meet you right where you are for just a moment. Let's suppose, and of course the Bible declares otherwise, but let's suppose that you've never sinned. Then let me ask you the second half of that question. Do you fulfill, meet, equal the glory of God? Do you have angels, cherubim, who surround you and follow you where you go, crying about you, holy, holy, holy? I think not. We all have come short of the glory of God, and as a matter of fact, we all have sinned. And that's part of the bad news, the second half of the bad news, the book of Romans tells us, is that the wages of sin is death. The Bible says it's appointed once to man to die. You'll acknowledge that, won't you? You've never known anybody who has managed to keep on living in this life for 100, 200, 300 years. In your own observation, you note that all people sometime ultimately die. And the Bible tells us that it's not only appointed unto man once to die, but after this, the judgment. And so there is the bad news. We're all sinners. We all have to pay for that. The wages of sin is death. There is judgment after we leave this life. But now the word, the gospel, is good news. And in the context of the truth, which presents the alternative, there is the wonderful news. While the wages of sin is death, the gift of God is eternal life through Jesus Christ our Lord. You don't have to earn it. In fact, you cannot. It's a gift of God. It was earned for you by Jesus Christ. And if you will believe on Him, receive Him, that gift of forgiveness, of salvation, being saved from your sins and from the wages of your sins, that gift is yours. The Bible says that whosoever shall call upon the name of the Lord shall be saved. If thou shalt confess with thy mouth and believe in thine heart that God hath raised him from the dead, thou shalt be saved. The Gospel of John tells it to us in a nutshell. For God so loved the world, that's you, that he gave his only begotten Son, that's Jesus. That's at Calvary. That's where he died, in your place and mine. That's where his blood was shed as the payment for your sin and mine. That whosoever, the Bible says, believeth on him should not perish. You don't have to pay those wages of sin, that judgment after death. But the Bible says you'll have everlasting life. My dear friend, maybe your heart is pulling you right now. Maybe there's been a longing in your heart and you've been wondering about life after this world. And you've been wondering what's going to be the outcome of all of this. That's God telling you to come. Come to Him, let Him give you that gift of forgiveness of sins, salvation, heaven for eternity. And if you will just in your heart, right where you are right now, between yourself and God, if you will in your heart talk to Him something like this, I know I'm a sinner. I admit that. I confess that. And I believe in Jesus. I believe He is the Son of God. I believe He died for me and paid the penalty for my sin. I believe He rose from the grave because He is God. And I ask you, please, through Jesus, because of what He did, please forgive my sins and save me. And I'll tell you on the authority of Scripture, if you just prayed that prayer in your heart, God has wiped your slate clean. Your sins are washed away. There is nothing between you and God. You have been saved from your sins and the penalty. Well, dear friend, that's the gospel. That's good news. And that's what the book of Romans is all about. Romans gives us the macro view of the gospel, God's great picture of all of human history. It gives us the micro view, you and God, what we've just talked about. It's about the gospel. But what then? Most who are listening to me this morning here in the Great Crown Center, you know Jesus as your Savior. You have prayed and asked God to save you. You believed on Jesus. What now? This is a dark world we live in. It's getting darker by the day. So what now? How is it that we ought to be living in this world? I am so glad that theology in its final outcome is always practical. And in this great book of theology, this book of Romans, which teaches us about salvation, there is the very practical application. Now that you have been saved, how are we supposed to live in this world? And that brings us to Romans chapter 12. I'd like for you to turn there in your Bibles so you can follow in the Scriptures, because we're just going to be dealing with the Scriptures today, as we try always to do. And I want you to see what God has planned for us once we have been born again. We have been saved. Our sins have been forgiven. How are we supposed to live in this world? And I'd like to give you several very practical points, but very meaningful and necessary points. And you start with point number one, Romans chapter 12, verses 1 and 2. We are, first of all, to present ourselves to God. Romans chapter 12, verse 1 says, "I beseech you, therefore, in light of all this wonderful good news about the gospel, I beseech you, brethren, you've been saved, you're brothers together, brothers and sisters in Christ, I beseech you, brethren, by the mercies of God, that ye present your bodies a living sacrifice, holy, acceptable unto God, which is your reasonable service." Now that's a verse which is very familiar to most believers. And many times that verse has been misunderstood. If you remember in our study in the book of Romans, chapter 7, the Apostle Paul, as he was moved by the Holy Spirit, penning the very words of God, talked about that terrific struggle which went on in his life on a daily basis, that struggle between the flesh and the spirit. And he said that he often found himself doing things that he ought not to do and that he would not do, yet he did them. And he often found himself not doing things that he knew he ought to do and he wanted to do, but somehow he found himself not doing them. And in that great struggle between the flesh and the Spirit of God, he ended by saying, "Oh, wretched man that I am, who shall deliver me from the body of this death, the flesh?" And he answered, "I thank God through Jesus Christ our Lord." Now, so many times believers read that first verse of chapter 12 and they end up saying in effect, probably not these words, but in effect, "Oh me, I've tried that so many times. I have even gone forward in church services and prayed and perhaps been counseled as I have presented myself to God. I've sacrificed myself to Him." There's the mistake. The verse does not say we are to sacrifice ourselves. Salvation is not a matter of works, neither is the walk in the Christian life a matter of works. That is, the book of Galatians teaches us that we do not find ourselves in the good graces of God through salvation by way of our own merit. We didn't deserve it. We were lost sinners, and Jesus died for us, and we just believed on Him, and He saved us. We didn't save ourselves. And so we're taught that the Christian walk is the same way. It's not a matter of what I do so that I earn favor with God and He is somehow indebted to continue to look upon me with favor. The work of grace in our lives is the work of God. He who has begun a good work in us, the Bible tells us, through salvation, will continue it until the day of redemption, until he comes for us. God will work in your life. So verse 1 of chapter 12, if I may clear it up, does not say, I beseech you therefore, brethren, by the mercies of God, that ye sacrifice your bodies, make them a living sacrifice. No, the verse says that we are to present our bodies a living sacrifice. We don't do the sacrificing. Isaac, back in the Old Testament, did not climb up on the altar and take the knife to sacrifice himself. Rather, God presented another sacrifice in a picture of Jesus at Calvary. And believers are not required to sacrifice themselves. That's the prerogative of God, what he wants to do with the life of a believer. It's up to the Christian, the believer, to present himself to God. And if he will do that, if you and I will do that on a daily basis, God will work in us that which he wishes to work in us on a daily basis. Now that speaks of a work which is holy and acceptable unto God. This presentation is something which God desires, which he wants of us. It's the starting place in the Christian walk. If you never meet with God and never present yourself to him and ask him to take charge of your life on that day or in this particular circumstance, how can you expect to have victory over the flesh, the body in which we live? But if we will present that body to Christ, he is the one who works within us to accomplish his will in us. And that's our reasonable service. He saved you, didn't he? Don't you think it's reasonable that you just present yourself to him every day and ask him to have his way in your body, in you? It is reasonable service. And so now that we have been born again, our sins forgiven, How are we to live in this world? First of all, by presenting our bodies to God as a living sacrifice to do with as he wishes, but just present ourselves to him on a regular basis. Secondly, we are to be transformed, not conformed. Would you look at verse 2 of chapter 12? Having presented ourselves, we are, verse 2, not to be conformed to this world. My, what a world we live in. Christians are not supposed to be conformed to that world, either in appearance or in substance. We're not to be like the world. We have been saved out of the world. And incidentally, may I pause for just a moment? These things are very practical. You think of some things in your own life nowadays, and I don't intend to offend anyone. I'm speaking to Christians today. Doing these things does not help an unsaved person get to heaven. That's only through Jesus and what he did for us, believing on him. But as Christians not being conformed to the world, I am so concerned because we live in a pagan world today, and I see so many Christians who look like the pagan world. Our popular culture today believes that it's a beautiful thing to be tattooed. Christians ought not to be tattooed. The Old Testament makes it clear that that is a sign of paganism. God's people in the Old Testament were told not to make marks on their bodies like that. And so that is a part of conforming to the world. Now, I realize that's surface, but it speaks of something deeper within the heart, within the body. It speaks of a shallowness, perhaps an insensitivity to the spiritual things of God. And so we need to be careful about these kinds of things. We certainly ought not to be engaged in many of the of the very wicked practices of the world. I think of things that just drive our culture today, such as the taking of lives of little unborn children. God's people ought never to be conformed to the world in such a way. And so we are not to be conformed to this world, but verse 2 says, "Be ye transformed." We're supposed to be looking and acting like those new creatures which we are in Christ. You say, how can you do that, though, with all the pressures of the world? We're so surrounded with it. It comes in through the ear gate, the eye gate. There's video, there is the internet, there is the music, there are the billboards. We're just surrounded with it. How can a person not be conformed? How can he be transformed? Verse 2, it's by the renewing of your mind. It comes from the inside out. It's not the outside in. Using the illustration which I just used, not being tattooed does not make you a transformed person. That's going about it in reverse. It's something which is to come from a renewed mind that transforms us. And dear friend, may I pose this practical question for you? How is your mind going to be renewed unless you're taking something into your mind which will renew it? I'm speaking of God's Word, this book. How can we ever expect to be transformed through a renewed mind if we never read, if we never think on the things that God tells us, if our minds never go to God? And so, as believers who present ourselves to God on a daily basis, who are to be transformed, not conformed to this world, that happens as we read God's Word and think on the things of God, take them in so that they're there to think on. Now, let me again ask you a practical question, not by way of condemnation. I intend to be kind and gentle. My heart is that. In all seriousness, though, and I'm not asking for a show of hands, I don't want that, but in your own heart and mind, how consistent were you in the last 7 days in reading the Bible? Was it just a little snatch somewhere? Or was it something that you consistently practiced in the last 7 days on a daily basis, where you took some time out of your activities to take in a little of the renewing of your mind so that your life would become transformed instead of conformed to this world? You see, theology is very practical, and there are things that we can do that God has laid out for us which will help us to grow in Him as we ought to. And so we are to present ourselves to God. We're to be transformed, not conformed. And then in the third place, we are to think of ourselves with honest humility. You have your Bibles open. Look, if you would, please, at verse 3. "For I say, through the grace given unto me to every man that is among you, not to think of himself more highly than he ought to think, but to think soberly, according as God hath dealt to every man the measure of faith." Look down at verse 10, if you would, please, at the end of the verse. "In honor, preferring one another, not self." Look at verse 16, if you would. "Be of the same mind one toward another. Mind not high things, but condescend to men of low estate. Be not wise in your own conceits." And then, if you'll look back at verses 4 through 5, "For as we have many members in one body, and all members have not the same office," that is, you have two hands and two feet and two eyes and two ears, different members to your body, they don't do the same thing, they don't have the same office, "so we, being many," that is, many people, many believers, are one body in Christ, and every one members one of another. And so we are to not think of ourselves more highly than we ought to think. We're to think soberly about ourselves. We are not, verse 16, to be wise in our own conceits. We're not to be full of ourselves. We are to think of ourselves with honest humility and prefer others in our relationships. How is it in your life? Do you look out for others? Are you always pushing yourself forward? This is how then we are to live now that we are born again, now that we're new creatures in Christ. And then number four, we're to stay focused. If you look back at your Bibles at verses 6-8, we read these words, "Having then gifts differing according to the grace that is given to us, whether prophecy, let us prophesy," that's preaching, "according to the proportion of faith, or ministry, let us wait on our ministering, or he that teacheth on teaching, or he that exhorteth on exhortation, he that giveth, let him do it with simplicity, he that ruleth with diligence, he that showeth mercy with cheerfulness." We're to stay focused. Again, let's bring it down home, right where you live and where I live. Here's the question. What is it God has given you to do in life? Maybe it's teaching. Maybe it's being a medical doctor. Maybe it's being an accountant. Maybe, and I don't like to hear it expressed this way, but I hear it sometimes, maybe you would say, "I'm nobody, I'm just a housewife." Oh, don't say that. Your life there in the home touches lives with a permanence that cannot be accomplished in any other way. What about your children as you rear them for the Lord? What about your husband as you support him and help him to do right? There is not a husband in this great Crown Center who at some time during life, if his wife walks with God, will be saved from a bad mistake in life before God if his wife carries out her ministry to her husband as she ought to. Oh, housewives, what a great... What is it God has given you to do? Okay, stay focused. Do that. Do it with diligence. Do it carefully. There may be some who are watching by way of Rejoice. Perhaps you are in the latter years of life, and you may be in a place of care, 24-hour care, a nursing home perhaps. And you may say, "I can't do anything." Oh, you can. You can pray. You can pray for the missionaries. You can pray for the preachers. You can pray for the little children that they would come to Jesus. You can give a smile to the nurse who brings your medicines every morning. You never know what's going on in her life and what a smile for the Lord Jesus would do in her life. Wherever you are, whatever God has given you to do, stay focused. And then I see in the fifth place that we are to have a cheerful and generous spirit. Look back at your Bibles again, would you please, at verse 10, the first part of that verse. "Be kindly affectioned one to another with brotherly love." Could I put that in the vernacular? Be nice to each other. Smile, don't snarl. "Be kindly affectioned one to another." Look at verse 12, if you would. "Rejoicing in hope." You're cheerful. You have hope in your life. "Patient in tribulation." Tribulation comes. Be patient. "Continuing instant in prayer." Instant in prayer. You pray just at the pull of the trigger. Now, that doesn't mean you go around praying audibly all the time. It certainly doesn't mean you close your eyes while you're driving down the street to pray. Don't do that. I may be coming the other direction. I don't want you crossing the center line. But be instant in prayer. Make your heart a heart of prayer. Look down, if you would please, at verse 13, distributing to the necessity of saints. You should be a giving person. Given to hospitality. Verse 15, rejoice with them that do rejoice. And weep with those who weep. We're to have a spirit that is cheerful and generous. Finally, verse 18, if it be possible, as much as lieth in you, give it your best. Live peaceably with all men. Be at peace. And then, in the sixth place, be honest. Honesty. My honesty is at a premium in our world today. Would you look at verse 17, the last part of the verse? It just flat out says it. Provide things honest in the sight of all men. Now, that's not the end of this list of things that God has given to us if we're going to live in this world now that we have been saved. The Lord willing, if Jesus does not come for us this week, and He may do so, but the Lord willing, I'd like to deal with the others next week, and so I hope you'll come back and be here for those.
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4: Well, it's a delight to be in the house of the Lord, isn't it? Let's try that again. It's a delight to be in the house of the Lord, isn't it? Yeah. Amen. It sure is. Turn with me, if you would, to 1 Peter chapter 2. 1 Peter chapter 2, if you would. And let's look at verses 1 and 2. 1 Peter chapter 2, verses 1 and 2. Wherefore, laying aside all malice and all guile and hypocrisies and envies and all evil speaking, as newborn babes, desire the sincere milk of the word, that ye may grow thereby. Desire the sincere milk of the word, that ye may grow thereby. Father, bless us today. I pray, Lord, that you would help me to help each one under the sound of my voice. Lord, help us to see Jesus today, I pray. For he has said, if I be lifted up, I'll draw all men unto me. So, Father, our desire is that all men would see Christ. And Father, help us to be reflective of the power of God in our lives through the precious Holy Spirit. Help us to grow. Help the administration, the staff, and of course the students to want to grow and to desire to grow in the things of God. Help us not to be stagnant, and we'll thank you for it in Jesus' name. Amen and amen. You know, I want to talk to you a little bit this morning on spiritual growth. You come into a conference like this and you hear marvelous preaching, and I'm going to tell you something. Dr. McPherson and Dr. Barber have just preached their hearts out, and it's just been a tremendous blessing to hear the preaching of these two good men of God. I thank the Lord for the privilege and the honor of hearing them. And just being on campus, I want to thank Dr. Horton for all the kindnesses extended to me. What a wonderful place, what a great place to come to, and a thrill to be able to preach. But you know, I want to talk to you this morning about spiritual growth, because the truth is, you know, many Christians end up having a stagnant Christian life. They really do not grow the way the Lord wants them to grow. You know, have you ever seen, for example, a 15-year-old baby? Periodically on television, you will see maybe a child carried around on a pillow that's 15, maybe even 20 years old. And we would look at that situation and our heart filled with compassion would go out to the parents of that child, and would go out to the child for the fact that that child did not grow normally as others would grow. You know, we seem to think that staying an infant spiritually is okay, when in reality, it is not. God wants us to grow spiritually, and God has laid out a plan for us to grow spiritually. I'm just going to give you some very practical things this morning that I believe that if you will apply these principles to your life, you will grow spiritually in the things of the Lord. First of all, turn to Luke chapter 6 with me, if you would. Luke chapter 6, and look at verses 12 and 13. The first thing that we need to do is to get alone. Get alone. Luke 6, verse 12. And it came to pass in those days that he, that is Jesus, went out into a mountain to pray and continued all night in prayer to God. All night in prayer to God. You might say, well, how do you know he was alone? Look at verse number 13. And when it was day, he called unto him his disciples. So the Lord Jesus Christ, in verse number 12, goes up into a mountain to get alone to pray. And he prayed all night. There have been a few times in my life that I have prayed all night. I cannot say that I've done it often, but there have been a few times. But I know this. There have been a number of times in my life when in the middle of the night, God has awakened me, wherein I just have, the burden has been so heavy, I just have to go and I just have to pray for a period of time for the burden that's on my heart. There are times also when I go to pray that it is imperative that the burden is so great. And by the way, let me share something with you. If you plan to go into the ministry and if you think that you're going to go into the ministry and not carry the burdens of your people, the best advice that I can give to you is go sell used cars. Okay? Because if you don't love your people enough to be able to carry their burdens when their son or their daughter goes wayward, or when a husband walks out on his wife, or when there's the death of a wife and there's children left in the home, and you can't share that burden with your people, shame on you. And there are burdens that happen in the ministry. Sometimes the burdens become so great that you don't even know how to verbalize it. You don't even know how to pray. You don't know what you ought to pray for. When we get alone with God, we ought to open up our Bible as well. Turn to Psalm 42. There are times when I have not been able to pray or not verbalize the burden on my heart. And I'll turn to a chapter in the book of Psalms like this. And this is what I do. And I have done it periodically through my life when the burdens seem to be so great. And by the way, I don't want to leave you under a false impression. The burdens are great, but the blessings are greater. Okay? Serving the Lord, being able to be in full-time Christian service, being able to teach people, instruct people in the Word of God, being able to preach week in and week out, being able to have an investment in their life, there is nothing as great and as joyful as that. So I thank the Lord for the work of the ministry. But there will be times when our hearts are breaking inside of us and we can't even verbalize to God what's on our heart. You know what I do then? I'll tell you what I do. I'll get down by my bed. I will kneel down like this. I'll just look up towards heaven and I'll say, God, I don't know what to say. I don't even know how to pray. So, Lord, I'm going to pray the way David prayed. As the heart panteth after the water, after the water brooks, so panteth my soul after thee, O God. My soul thirsteth for God, for the living God. When shall I come and appear before God? My tears have been my meat day and night, while they continually say unto me, where is thy God? When I remember these things, I pour out my soul in me, for I had gone with the multitude. I went with them to the house of God with a voice of joy and praise, with a multitude that kept holy day. Why art thou cast down, O my soul? Why art thou disquieted in me? Hope thou in God, for I shall yet praise him for the help of his countenance. O my God, my soul is cast down within me. Therefore I remember thee from the land of Jordan and of the Hermonites from the hill of Mizar. Deep calleth unto deep at the noise of the water pots, spouts. All thy waves and thy billows are gone over me. Yet the Lord will command his loving kindness in the daytime, and in the night his song shall be with me, and my prayer unto the God of my life. I will say unto God, my rock, why hast thou forgotten me? Why go I mourning because of the compassion of the oppression of the enemy? As with the sword in my bones, and mine enemies reproach me, why they say daily unto me, where is thy God? Why art thou cast down, O my soul? Why art thou disquieted within me? Hope thou in God, for I shall yet praise him, for he is the health of my countenance, and he is my God. We need to get alone with God. We need to have our Bibles open and our knee bent before the God, the great Creator, the Almighty God of the universe. And just get alone with Him. And when you can't verbalize what's in your heart, flee to the Scriptures. Get alone with God.

Search me, O God, and know my heart. Try me and know my thoughts. God knows my heart today, and God knows my thoughts today, and He knows your heart, and He knows your thoughts. The need for prayer cannot be overemphasized. Some people say that they pray and they don't receive answers to prayer. Let me tell you how to get answers to prayer. Number one, pray in believing faith. Pray in believing faith. The Bible says in Hebrews 11:6, but without faith it is impossible to please Him. The world says seeing is believing. God says believing is seeing. Pray with faith. Another need in prayer is to pray with an inwardly pure life. An inwardly pure life. The Bible says, the psalmist writes, he said, if I regard iniquity in my heart, the Lord will not hear me. You want answers to prayer? Learn how to pray in believing faith. But learn how to pray with a pure heart. I cannot overemphasize, young people, the need for purity in your life, in every word, thought, and deed. It's imperative. If you and I are going to be the men and women of God that we need to be, we need to have a pure life. Once again, in Psalm 101, David in verse number 3 says, I will set no wicked thing before my eyes. I want to tell you something. I carry a burden for your generation, and so do this staff and faculty here in this administration, because we know the temptations that you are facing, the difficulties that you are facing, and we carry a burden for your generation that you will remain pure and clean. You want answers to prayer? You want to see God do something in your life? Then have a pure life inwardly. And then, if you want answers to prayer as well, we need to have a pure life outwardly. In Isaiah chapter 55, verse 9, it says, but your iniquities have separated you between you and your God. Have a pure life inwardly. Have a pure life outwardly. It can't be overemphasized. Number three, not only should we get alone and get in prayer, but we ought to get under conviction. That's not a word we hear a whole lot about anymore, but we ought to get under conviction. I don't know about you, but the thing that I have tried to practice in my life is when God convicts me of something, I want to get it settled. I want to get it settled. If it means that I've got to go to somebody and make it right, then I go to somebody and make it right. There have been times, let me share something with you. Being a pastor means that you have an awesome responsibility because people are looking to you for direction in their Christian life. I wish I could stand up here and tell you young people that for all the 40 years that I've had the blessing and the joy of pastoring Open Bible Baptist Church, that every Sunday morning, Sunday night, and Wednesday night that I walked into the pulpit, my spirit was absolutely right. I wish I could tell you that. But the truth of the matter is, there have been times over those 40 years when I walked into the pulpit and my spirit wasn't right. And when I walked out of the pulpit, I knew my spirit wasn't right. And there have been times when I've had to come back to my church and look at them as the pastor and say this and just admit to it. My spirit wasn't right this morning when I preached. What I said was true. The manner in which I said it was wrong. I want you to forgive me for having a wrong spirit today. Don't ever be afraid to apologize to your people when you mess up. It won't diminish your leadership. In fact, the truth of the matter is, it will increase your leadership. Because people will realize that above everything else, in spite of all of your shortcomings, in spite of all of your failings, that you're trying to live consistently before the Lord. Get right. Get under conviction. Repent of whatever it is that God's dealing with your heart. Look at

0: Well, don't look there because of time, but let me just say this. The Bible says in 1 John chapter 1 and verse number 8, if we say that we have no sin, we deceive ourselves and the truth is not in us. When God convicts your heart of something, you need to get it settled right then and there. If you need to correct it with your pastor, if you need to correct it with your youth pastor, or your Christian school teacher, a Bible college professor, mother or dad, sister or brother, friend, relative, whatever have you, get it corrected. Don't excuse it. By the way, let me tell you something right now. If you do not move on conviction immediately when it happens or thereabouts, you'll find that the conviction will dissipate. And you will end up carrying baggage in your life that is so unnecessary. When God convicts your heart, move on it, confess it, and make it right. Get under conviction. Then get right with others. You know, if you've wronged someone, then make it right. If you want to grow spiritually, make it right. In Luke chapter 19, turn there with me if you would, please. Luke chapter 19. We need to get alone. We need to get in prayer. We need to get under conviction. We need to get right with others. Look at Luke 19, verse number 8. Luke 19, verse number 8. And Zacchaeus stood and said unto the Lord, behold, Lord, the half of my goods I give to the poor. And if I have taken anything from any man by false accusation, I restore him fourfold. Get right with man. You know, my mother taught me that story, that truth. Even though my mother was not a Christian, my mother didn't get saved until just a few weeks before her death, and I had the privilege of leading her to the Lord. But as a little boy, I was enrolled in Christian school. And I went to, back in those days, it was called Wilmington Christian School in Wilmington, Delaware. Now, when I was a little boy to go to Christian school, that was very, very rare because there just weren't very many Christian schools. And I was in first grade. I had a teacher by the name of Miss Pusey. Miss Pusey, when I had her, she was 175 years old as a teacher. And she hated little boys. I mean, she just absolutely did. I shouldn't say that. She's with the Lord now. She died at 205. And but a little girl, now you're not going to believe this. And fellas, you're not going to believe this, but I'm telling you, this is the absolute truth. I was 6 years old in first grade. Now, they didn't have kindergarten when I was 6 years old. In fact, they barely had school. It had just been invented. And so you're a slow group this morning, but you're a good group. I want you to know that, all right? This little girl in front of me dropped a quarter on the floor. We had wooden floors back in schools. We didn't have carpet and all this other kind of stuff. We had wooden floors. I heard it drop. There was just a little dime store around the corner from where we live. And we're all looking for the quarter. Now, I know where the quarter is. It's underneath my foot. Okay? I'm turning around, you know, and I'm looking for it just like the other kids are looking for it. And after we decided we can't find it, then I bent down, picked it up, put it in my pocket because there was a little thing that I wanted in that store. So the preacher's wife was the one who took us back, my sister and I, back and forth to Christian school along with her children. So we got out of the car immediately after getting out of the car. I had that quarter in my pocket. And by the way, back in the 1850s, a quarter was a lot of money. I want you to know that, all right? And so I immediately went into the store and bought what I wanted. And it was a little wristwatch, play wristwatch. It wasn't a real wristwatch, just a play wristwatch. But it looked neat. My dad had a wristwatch. My mother had a wristwatch. I wanted a wristwatch. My mom was the kind of mom that honestly, I mean, she just knew. She just knew. She looked at me, she said, where did you get that wristwatch? I said, I found the quarter. Oh, you found the quarter, did you? Yeah, well, where'd you find the quarter? Oh, I don't know, I made up some story. I can't remember how the story went. And all of a sudden, she looked at me and she said, son, you're lying. The wrath of God was going to come. I knew it. She said, I can see it in your eyes. Well, I had a solution to that. Okay. So she finally got out of me that yes, I had in essence stolen this quarter. Not in essence, that's what I did. I stole the quarter. Well, after she reinforced some truths of honesty and integrity in me, she wrote a letter to Miss Pusey, who hated little boys and was 175 years old, I want you to know. Dear Miss Pusey, I remember the note. George stole this quarter from a little girl in his class. You have my permission to do to him whatever you think is necessary. I knew I'd never see another sunrise. I just knew it. You know what Miss Pusey did? And I'll tell you what, this will cure a kid from stealing. Now, back in those days, you could paddle a kid. And she knew she had the fastest paddle in Delaware, okay? She didn't paddle me. She read the note and she said, George, I want you to come forward. I mean, great beads of sweat were coming out on this six-year-old crown of hair, forehead. And she said, now you're going to tell the class what you have done. She said, you will tell the class that you are a thief and that you stole. And I don't know what the girl's name, it was her fault for dropping the quarter. I mean, by today's reasoning, that would be true. I mean, by today's rationale, right? I had to stand before the class as a six-year-old kid and stood there and said, I am a thief. I stole a quarter from whoever. That'll cure you, but it also helps you get right with others. Zacchaeus said, whatever I've taken, I'll restore fourfold. Let me give you something else. You need to get right with the Lord physically. You need to get alone. You need to get in prayer. You need to get under conviction. You need to get right with others. You need to get right physically with the Lord. You need to give the Lord your feet, your hands, your body, your mouth, everything. Romans 6:13 says this, neither yield ye your members as instruments of unrighteousness unto sin, but yield yourselves unto God as those that are alive from the dead, and your members as instruments of righteousness unto God. You need to get right with the Lord physically. You need to give him your body. You have been bought with a price. Your body is not your own. If you're a Christian this morning, Jesus Christ owns your body. And he has every right to it, and you have no right to it. Paul writes in Romans chapter 12, verse number 1, I beseech you therefore, brethren, by the mercies of God, that you present your bodies a living sacrifice, holy, acceptable unto God, which is your reasonable service. You know what Paul's saying? It's reasonable that you say, Lord, here am I. Thank you for saving me. I praise your name for Jesus. I thank you for what he did at Calvary. I've accepted his blood atonement. Now, Lord, here am I. I give you my body. Lord, I will exalt your name with my body. I will honor you with my manner of life. I will give you all of myself, keeping back nothing. You know, most people have a junk drawer in their home. My wife has a junk drawer in the kitchen. No one is allowed in that junk drawer except her. It's her junk drawer. It's where she throws everything that there's no place for, I guess. I don't know. You know what? There's a lot of Christians today that have a junk drawer in their heart. And there's a lot of junk in that junk drawer that you don't want anybody to see. In fact, you don't even want God to see it, but what you fail to realize is he does. And God knows exactly where the junk drawer is. You're not kidding him one iota. And he knows every piece of junk that is in that junk drawer of your heart. We need to get right with God physically. We need to get right with others. I'll tell you what else. We need to get right with God emotionally. Look at Romans chapter 12, verse number 2. Romans 12, verse number 2. Notice what it says there. And be not conformed to this world, but be ye transformed by the renewing of your mind, that ye may prove what is that good and acceptable and perfect will of God. The renewing of your mind. You need to give your mind to the Lord. You need to give your emotions to the Lord. You need to give your ambitions to the Lord. You need to give your desires to the Lord. You need to give everything that you have emotionally to the Lord. In fact, maybe you need to give your boyfriend or your girlfriend to the Lord. The Bible teaches us in Colossians chapter 3 and verse number 2, set your affections on things above, not on things on the earth. Let me tell you something. If your relationship with your boyfriend or girlfriend does not draw you closer to Jesus Christ, if your relationship with that boyfriend or girlfriend is not what is pleasing to the Lord, and it's not a growing spiritual relationship, then it's a wrong relationship. It's a wrong relationship. And the devil can use a boyfriend or a girlfriend to get us off track from serving the Lord. So if your relationship, and the way to evaluate your relationship between you, yourself and your boyfriend or your girlfriend, look at it honestly and simply ask yourself this. This relationship I have with this individual, am I more spiritual because they have come into my life? Do I love the Word of God more because they have come into my life? Do I love prayer more because they have come into my life? Do I love serving the Lord more because they have come into my life? Do I love Pensacola Christian College more because they've come into my life? Or is the truth of the matter, have I grown cold and indifferent towards prayer, towards the Word of God? Have I grown critical of Pensacola Christian College? Are those the things that have happened to me? Let me tell you something right now. Some of you I can see are smiling. And the reason why you're smiling is you're uncomfortable. Let me tell you something right now. You hear me and hear me well. If that boyfriend or girlfriend isn't helping you to grow spiritually, to grow more like Jesus, and emphasis on your spiritual growth and your emotional growth and your moral growth in the things of the Lord, then that is a wrong relationship and you need to sever it. We need to get physically right with the Lord and emotionally right with the Lord. We need to get our priorities in order, set our affections on things above. Let me give you one other thing, then I'm going to close. We need to get surrendered to the Holy Spirit. We need to ask the Holy Spirit of God to do three things in our life. Number one, to fill us with the Holy Spirit. Every day we need to be filled with the Holy Spirit of God. Number two, we need to ask the Lord through the Holy Spirit to give us a greater love for the Lord Jesus. Do you love Him more today than you did yesterday? Are you walking closer to Him today than you were yesterday? And then we need to ask Him for a greater burden for souls. I don't know if my time is up, but I'm going to assume that it is. Let me just say this. If you want to grow spiritually, there's going to be a price attached to it. It's not going to happen cheaply. Nothing for God happens cheaply. Just remember, get alone with Him and His Word. Get right with God, physically and emotionally. Get right with others. Ask the Holy Spirit of God to fill you every day of your life.
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2: Okay, well, here we are. You know, hey, by the way, if someone next to you, I sense this, that some are a little bit weary and well-doing, and we're just kind of gearing up for a busy time. So if someone's kind of weary and well-doing, then just encourage them through the course of the evening, okay? However you deem necessary, just lean over and say, he asked you to pray. And let's see if they stand and start, you know, just whatever, keep them on their toes. So hone in tonight, because obviously anytime we're together around the Word, it's important. And tonight we're going to cover some, I think, really, the Word is always practical, but tonight I think it's going to be not on the top shelf. It's just going to be right there for us to say, this is something that God's called all of us to do. And if you miss it this evening, you'll miss something that I do believe, I'm convinced, that God has for you, something that He wants you to participate in. Take your Bible, turn to Romans chapter 12, and here we come to the end of the summer. Now, how many of you remember, maybe there are people, in fact, there's probably children in here this evening, that you do, like, this is your summer. But there's probably more in here who remember when this was your summer. How many of you remember when summer just seemed almost endless? The long days of summer. Like when summer began, it's just this expanse of time, and school is in like another lifetime away. And then the days just kind of roll by, and there's this easy summer feel about the days, and it's just this wonderfully, you know, the lazy dog days. How many of you remember days like that? How many of you say it's getting a little foggy right now? Okay. I do remember when I was a kid, the days just seemed to there was an endlessness about summer. Now, Mom had a cowbell that she would ring when it was time for us to come home for dinner or time for us to come home and go to bed. But other than that, we're outside playing in the summer. And I can remember even pretending like I couldn't hear the cowbell, you know, because she'd be out there. It's kind of embarrassing, you know. She's ringing the bell and, you know, we're kind of grazing on back home, you know. But she'd ring that bell and everybody like, oh, that's your mom. You got to go home. And one of the things that we'd be out playing, and we did this, you know, I grew up on Michigan Ave in Adrian, Michigan. The house I grew up in now is probably nearing 130, 140 years old. It's an old, you know, Michigan house. It's on a really standard Michigan block. I mean, it is a city block and obviously houses all the way around. And in the summer, we would go out and my favorite thing to play in the evening in the summer was to play hide and seek. And we had great places to hide. And you were in everybody's yard. I mean, no fences. We didn't have, if there was a fence, we'd have torn it down. You know, there's no fences. There's just yards. Now, sometimes they'd be divided with shrubbery or bushes, things like that. But I mean, anybody's yard back in that day, it was fair game. We'd be hiding in somebody's bushes or, you know, around their shed or whatever. And you could say, now you can't go past Grandpa T's house. And Grandpa T, he lived down, you know, several houses. And then you can't go past the Bailey's house on the corner. And you can't go past the church parking lot behind us. There was a little church that was kind of on, cornered one of the rounds of the block. You can't go past that. So we'd have boundaries, but then it's all fair game. And you know the standard rules. I suspect that you played it the same way we did. So somebody's going to be it. And then everybody else, you know, all right, ready? 1, 2, 3. And people are just scattering, okay? And then you got a base, okay? Like the pulpit is home base, okay? And you got to get back to home base. And so everybody's taking off. And then what happens when you get to a predetermined number? Okay, what do you say when you get to, 48, 49, 50. And what do you say then? That's exactly it. Ready or not, here I come. Tonight we're going to talk about the return of the college students. And it is, ready or not, here they come. Now, you know, sometimes I think there is the potential for us to wish for the long dog days of summer. Like, oh, summer, I just want it to not end. And pretty soon we're gonna hit the school year, and it's just like, hold on. And all these things start to happen when, I mean, how many churches, seriously, how many churches in the United States, how many churches in the world, there is a Sunday that marks the addition of thousands of additional people in their congregations? Not a lot that I'm aware of. So Campus Church next Sunday is going to have the addition of, and it's not an exaggeration, we'll have thousands more than the 2,000 plus that we have on any given Sunday. So how do you prepare for that, and what does it mean? You know, there's a lot of potential frustrations. So I thought, well, let's talk about it. Let's see, how can Campus Church be, you know, ready or not, here they come? I thought, you know, some of the challenges are just navigating space, right? because right now it's a little bit more relaxed with space. But how many of you have ever gotten, you didn't intend for it, but you got caught in the flow? Have you ever just kind of got caught and you're just moving around and you're going all over the place? Have you ever had that happen to you before? Because, you've heard the pack, right? I mean, as speakers, we have to be really careful. We try to trick people as to when we're going to conclude. Because once we start to conclude, oftentimes college students are like, they're packing up everything and putting them in their backpack and, you know, the whole thing. And for my last point, you never say that. And then as soon as you say amen, and one of these days, I'm going to say, in Jesus' name, oh, and a few more things, because they're going to be moving, okay? So just navigating space, it's like, wow, they're all over the place. And I said I was going to meet someone. And how many of you have ever had someone, like you had your seat saved? And apparently someone does not know what it means to have your Bible in that spot. And so now just challenges. How about even some real, like, this is, I'm not joking about this, okay? Like paying attention in church. So have you ever, like, you're around somebody and they're not paying attention? Do you have a hard time paying attention when someone else is not paying attention? It's difficult for me. There was in Colorado, this was several years ago, when we first moved to Colorado, there was a guy that predictably, same spot in the service, he would take a mint out of his pocket that was one of the wrapped mints. And it was like this whole process of unwrapping the mint. And then the wrapper was really noisy. And he'd always sit like right in front of where my wife, Julie, would sit. And so for the next, like during the process, the unveiling, you know, the presentation of the mint, Julie's just completely distracted because, you know, he's working it. And Julie's like, oh, yeah, I didn't hear points 2 and 3 because, you know, it was, okay. So sometimes you say, well, sometimes college students, they don't pay attention. human civility with interacting with one another. You ever had people that they just don't treat you like people should be treated in church? Like just basic, you know, civility, just simple kindness. And yeah, I tried to, tell them they were in my seat and they looked at me like I had 3 heads. Like, what are you talking about? You know, and just basic decencies. So sometimes frustrations. Okay, now this isn't isolated. So lest we misunderstand, this is not isolated to college students. This can be certainly far beyond that. So your Bibles are open right now to Romans chapter 12. Let's use this as our basis tonight. And I think that if we're not careful, what we'll do is we'll start to develop a we-them mentality. Like it's kind of us against them. And the church is always referred to as a body, a singular body. And a church as a body has no vestigial organs. Vestigial, that's unnecessary. Years ago, doctors, there was this incredible list of vestigial organs. Like, yeah, you don't need this, you don't need this, you don't need this. And the more they have begun to understand the body that God created, the smaller that list has grown. At one point, it's like, yeah, there's all kinds of things you don't need. Well, boy, now we start to understand that every part of the body, there is some purpose. There's no vestige. In the body of Christ, there's no unnecessary parts of that body. So if we're not careful, we'll start to look at college students, or we could use any demographic, some churches that have different aspects of ministry. We have here at Campus Church, we have a Spanish ministry to Hispanic, Spanish-speaking people. You know, sometimes people might say, well, that might be challenging. We started Hispanic ministry in Colorado. And I can remember when we began to dive into that ministry, people said, well, this is going to be this problem, this problem, this problem. And we had to be so careful to not present this us, we, they mentality. So I think if we don't address this and think correctly, we're going to run into some things that no one here really, if we think about it, we want to have. Well, what does the Bible say? Romans chapter 12, let's start in verse number 9. Let love be without dissimulation. Abhor that which is evil, cleave to that which is good. Be kindly affectioned one to another with brotherly love, in honor preferring one another, not slothful in business, fervent in spirit, serving the Lord, rejoicing in hope, patient in tribulation, continuing instant in prayer, distributing to the necessity of saints, given to hospitality. Okay, so with this passage as our basis, let's address this evening some aspects of how to show Christian charity, or we might say very straightforward, how to demonstrate hospitality. How can I show this Christian charity, this biblical hospitality that's being presented to the church at Rome, obviously by the Holy Spirit through the means or the pen of the Apostle Paul? Well, the first thing that we see that we're supposed to show hospitality in this manner, we're supposed to do it without hypocrisy. Without hypocrisy. Okay, look at verse number 9 again, Romans 12, 9. Let love be without, and here's the word, dissimulation. Okay, let love be without dissimulation. What does that mean? Well, the word dissimulation, it means straightforward, it means without hypocrisy. Okay, let love be without this hypocritical spirit. The Bible says in 1 John chapter 3, verse number 18, my little children, let us not love in word, neither in tongue, but in deed and in truth. There's a lot of things about the Christian life, a lot of things that I have found are easily said, but more difficultly done. My words can just sometimes flow with Christian ease, but my walk oftentimes has a more difficult time lining up with what my lips so easily can say. And so the Bible on more than one occasion says things like, hey, be ye doers of the word and not hearers only, deceiving yourselves. This idea of, okay, how am I supposed to show this idea of a charitableness to one another? That's to every person here and to thousands more that will be here next Sunday. How are we supposed to do that? Well, don't do it hypocritically. Don't just put on. So what we're not trying to say tonight is, come on, let's all put on a happy face. This is not mom saying to two kids, all right, tell your sister that you love her, okay? This is so much more than that, because all of us could come to a place of pretending, like we could just be these fine pretenders. Well, it is so good to have you here. But inside we're thinking, you're in my seat, okay? A parking is gonna be an issue. Parking. In fact, let me give a little pre-announcement. We're working on ways to show guests hospitality. We want to let people in Pensacola, Florida know that Campus Church is also a place for them. They could find a home right here. We want people, as soon as they come on the campus, to be able to know that this is more than just a church for a college. This is a local church. So we're going to reserve some places. We're working on it right now, and we're putting all the things in place for reserved parking for guests. It does mean this, and I know it does, and I don't intend, we're not trying to disrupt the normal procedural every Sunday thing, but we're going to reserve a place for guest parking, and it's going to be adjacent to the McKenzie building. There's a little section back in there that is a place that would work well for guest parking. It's close to the north lobby. It's where a lot of people will come in. We want to have people that will help host, just provide, like they go from point A to point B, and then we'll get them connected here, and people could help their kids get to nursery or help them find an adult Bible study or get them to the Pensacola class where we want to invite guests to come. So all of those things, but it's going to mean for a group of people that probably park in a location every Sunday that, like, wow, I've always parked there. So what we're trying to do is we're trying to say, how can we show a Christian charity to people that are going to be part of, that we want to be part of Campus Church? Well, without hypocrisy. We're not just saying, Just grin and bear it. It has to be something beyond that. In 1 Peter chapter 4, verses 8 and 9, the Bible says, and above all things, have fervent. That word means boiling. It's like, wow, this is just active. There's something that's always moving. And above all things, have fervent charity among yourselves, for charity shall cover a multitude of sins. Use hospitality one to another without grudging. Without grudging. Now that means exactly what you think it means. It means without secret displeasure. Without secret displeasure. So I'm supposed to show this active, fervent, almost bubbling over charity, and I'm supposed to do so without this secret displeasure. No, it's fine, go ahead. But inside we're thinking, that really bothers me. I wish it wasn't that way. Or why did this person, why did this group, why did these people have to come and kind of upset my comfort zone? Well, he says, don't try to show hospitality with some secret displeasure. So how can I show love to others without hypocrisy? Now, I was working on this message. I had to write it out because I was thinking it, but I said, I got to get this straight in my mind. We find it rather easy to love that which is loved by those we love. So let me say it again. How can I, Lord, I do have some secret displeasure. How do I get beyond that? Well, we find it rather easy to love that which is loved by those we love. Okay, let me ask this. Fathers, how many of you have ever played dolls with your little girls? Dads, in here, it's just, you're not gonna lose your man card. How many dads have ever played dolls with your daughters? Raise your hand. Pastor Young. Now, why in the world? Now, let me ask, do you have any dolls of your own? Not anymore. You just lost your man card, okay? So... Now, answer me truthfully. Have you ever had dolls? I'm not talking about G.I. Joe. I'm talking about little frilly, dressing up. No, so you didn't have like the Barbie townhouse and the whole, you didn't have that, right? Okay. So, but you have played dolls with your daughter. And you play dolls with your daughter because, not because you love dolls, but because you love your daughter. Do you know, it's really interesting. When we find out who God loves, we don't have a hard time loving the ones that he loves because we love him. You want to learn how to love other people? Lord, may my love for you be fervent, and may I find out what you love. It's amazing to me, a grandparent who has absolutely no interest in kids' children's soccer. They've never been to a children's soccer game before in their life, but you put their grandchild on the soccer field, and I'm telling you, they're out there with the little things, waving them around. You know, that's my grandkid. They're not missing it. I mean, they will miss all kinds of really important stuff. Why? Because their grandkid is out there playing on the soccer field. So they automatically become soccer fans because they're grandkid fans. So, well, how do I show hospitality? How can I show love? Well, you know, you'll find it not so difficult when you start finding out, Lord, who do you love? I love you, therefore I love the ones you love. It helps us to show love without hypocrisy. When you begin to look at college students, when you begin to look at guests, when you begin to look at others through the eyes of Jesus, the one that you love, you'll find that it's not very difficult to love the ones that are loved by the one that you love. Okay, so how do we show hospitality? Well, first of all, without hypocrisy. Don't be a hypocrite. Don't have this secret displeasure. Lord, I love you, and I will love the ones you love. How else do we do this? How can we accomplish this? Well, with honor. With honor. Look at verse number 10. Romans chapter 12, verse number 10. Here the Bible says, be kindly affectioned one to another with brotherly love in honor, preferring one another. Okay, be kindly affectioned. That's just, hey, be nice. Be kindly affectioned. Have this phileo interaction between one another. There's this brotherly love that we show. So be kindly affectioned one to another with brotherly love. And then he says this, and by the way, this passage of scripture and this verse in particular is one of my absolute favorite marital counseling passages. It's a really great marriage verse, and it's great for marital counseling. You say, well, why is that? Because of this reason. Okay, be kindly affectioned one to another with brotherly love, in honor, preferring one another. Marriage works really well if only one person, if at least one person will say, I'm going to prefer you above me. Marriage works. You say, well, I'm going to get taken advantage of. Well, that's the story of the life of Christ. But he willingly subjected himself. So if one person does it, and by the way, in marriage, if two people are preferring the other above the other, it's what God intended it to be. It becomes all that God says. This is what marriage is supposed to be like. So I prefer you and you prefer me. Now, sometimes it's difficult to decide where you want to go for it. Hey, where you want to go? Oh, I don't care. Where do you want to go? So sometimes it's difficult then. But you know, life is supposed to work in this manner of, hey, I'm going to honor you. I'm going to be kind to you. I'm actually going to prefer you above myself. The word honor, it's an important word. Here it means to give deference, even to give reverence. In the Old Testament, the word honor is a really interesting word. Children, honor your father and your mother. Okay, first commandment with promise. What does that mean for children to honor? The word there means give weight to. For a child to listen to dad and mom, and dad and mom say, hey, pay attention. And they give weight to those words. Do you remember when the Bible said about Samuel, when he becomes this new rising prophet, that the Lord did let none of his words fall to the ground? It means that people gave weight. When Samuel spoke, it's like, whoa, these are weighty words. Okay, so what are we saying? To give honor. How do we show hospitality? Okay, give honor. Give substance. Like, these people matter. This is not just like, oh yeah, whatever. More people here, more college kids, more challenge, more different. No. These people matter. I'm gonna show honor, deference. The word even communicates the idea of reverence. Remember now, every person, why are people important? Every person, because every living, breathing person is made uniquely from all the rest of creation. They're image bearers. They're made in the image and the likeness of God. So people that are gonna come here, that are gonna fill this place, they're gonna fill every place. You say, well, why is that so important? Because they bear the image of God. And so we show them honor. We show them kindness, respect. You say, well, what if they act in a way that's less than respectable? To me, it's really wonderfully refreshing that God did not wait to show some incredible kindness, deference, preference, not based on the worth of the person, but based on the worth of the one offering it. It shows you worthy when you offer it, not the worth of the one that you're offering it to. The word in the Old Testament helps us to understand even the principle, the process. In fact, will you take your Bible and join me for just a moment in the book of Leviticus. Leviticus. Look down at chapter 19, and we're going to look at verses 33 and 34. Okay, Leviticus chapter 19. Look at verses 33 and 34. And if a stranger sojourn with thee in your land, ye shall not vex him. Okay, so we understand God's talking to his people. And he says, okay, if you have a stranger, this is a person who is considered an outsider. Okay, they're coming in from all other places. So if there's a stranger and they're actually in your midst now, they're dwelling in your midst. He says, ye shall not vex them. Don't make life difficult for them. Verse 34, but the stranger that dwelleth with you shall be unto you as one born among you, and thou shalt love him as thyself. For ye were strangers in the land of Egypt. I am the Lord your God. Wow, that's quite a passage of scripture, isn't it? When you start to think about, okay, what's our pattern? Here's what he says. Okay, you have someone who's not like, well, they're not, you know, just one of us. So there are strangers in the land. Man, there's gonna be a lot of people here. Campus Church is uniquely suited, uniquely positioned to be able to express the love, the worth, the value that God places on individuals. We are unique among so many places that we're gonna have, we have potentially this year, Pensacola Christian College has potentially this year one of the largest freshman incoming classes. Going to be from all nations, from cultures, from different states, different places, languages that you don't understand. People from Alabama, okay? So, okay, what are we trying to say? What we're trying to say is we're uniquely suited. To do what? Okay, so these are strangers in the land. Don't vex them. And then he says, treat them like family. Treat them like family. Well, they're not, they're different than we are. He says, okay, now you remember, you were once a stranger in a land. Now, do you remember what it was like? And that's what he's saying. So here's what you do. You treat them like they are among yourself, like they're one of you. You treat them like family. He goes on, he says, like one born among you. And thou shalt love him as thyself. For you are strangers in the land of Egypt. And then he uses this expression. This is the kind of expression that he's using when he's talking about when he gives them the commands. He says, why? Because I am the Lord your God. Do you know what he's saying? When God gave us the commands and he attaches it to himself, he's saying, hey, these things are equal to me. I'm telling you to do this. Why? Because it's me. I am the Lord your God. What he's saying is you treat the stranger like they are your family because that's how I am. So what's the biblical case for people coming into Campus Church and we love them? Wow, the case that's built is, wow, that's what God does. I mean, I was an alien. I was a foreigner. I was an outcast. There's nothing lovely about me. And I love him because he initiated love to me. Okay, so what else do we do? Well, how do we show hospitality? Without hypocrisy, with honor. And then, I know this is somewhat redundant, but in the spirit of hospitality. How do we show hospitality? In the spirit of being hospitable. The Bible says in Romans 12:13, back again to our text passage, distributing to the necessity of the saints, given to hospitality. Okay, given to hospitality. It means, okay, given to. Hospitality, the expression is an interesting one. It means continually pursuing, to run swiftly, okay? Continually, given to hospitality. So it's this idea that I'm constantly looking for a way. I'm running after. Have you ever tried to catch someone before and you're kind of running after them and you got, oh, hey, you forgot something. And hey, I think you, hey, was this yours? And you're running after them to show some little act of kindness. The idea that is here, okay, given to hospitality, is I am constantly pursuing an opportunity to be hospitable. There's a spirit about us that says, how can I do this? How can I make this person feel comfortable? How can I relieve some tension that they might be under? I don't know their day. I don't know their week. I don't know the weight that they brought in here. But how can I, in some way, shape, or form, communicate the spirit of the charitableness of Christ in the spirit of being hospitable? The spirit of hospitality is not a box that can be checked. It's not something that we just say, okay, good, I did that. Now what's next, Lord? The idea is, no, I continually pursue being hospitable. Now, some of us say things like this. Some of us say, well, I'm just not a very hospitable person. It's not in my nature. It's kind of just like me. I'm hospitable to me. Well, what do I do about that? I say, get over it, okay? You got to go beyond that. You say, well, it's not easy for me. That's really not the question. Now, is hospitality something that some people are gifted with? Yes. Okay, how about this? Is there a spiritual gift of giving? Yes or no? Okay, so if you don't have the gift of giving, are you exempt? Like, I'm so thankful. You know, I don't tithe because I don't have the gift of giving. Don't you say amen to that either, okay? Okay, are you exempt from giving if you don't have the gift of giving? Okay, if you say, well, I just am not naturally hospitable. Whew. I don't know that by nature any of us truly are. Now, some may have the gift of, okay, there is a force that is continually pulling on all of us. There is a very powerful gravitational pull that to the center of the earth keeps pulling us towards the center, right? Okay, how do you get free from the gravitational pull? I mean, the thrust that is necessary to get a rocket off the ground and then out of this gravitational pull is incredible. And you know, the thrust that is necessary to keep us from the constant pull of what our lives are so often centered on, which is us. There's this, you know, almost like this gravitational pull that is me, like I'm the center. I don't feel like talking to someone today. I don't feel like, I just want to come to church and I just want to be ministered to, just me. I know there's times when all of us may feel that way. I understand that. I'm aware enough to say that sometimes when I have come to church that way, but I have gone beyond that feeling, I find that the gravitational center that I may bring to church with me, and if I'll just say, Lord, give me an opportunity to go beyond myself, it's interesting how joy-filled I can become when God uses one who is naturally centered on self to be a channel or a vessel of his love to another. There's something that happens to people like you and I when we're used by the person of Almighty God to minister to someone in need. What is it that we're trying to say? Well, we're trying to say move away from the gravitational pull that is you, that is me. If we'll take continual, planned, focused effort to practice something that is not our natural bent, I think we'll begin to find that the Lord will use us in ways that naturally speaking, humanly speaking, don't happen. It happens when we submit ourselves to the mighty, powerful working of God and just say, Lord, use me as an instrument to do it. Whether we're good at it or not is not the point. Whether we're obedient to it or not is the point. A couple things that I jotted down, these are not in any specific order, but some things that will help us to be purposeful. First, greet and smile at everyone. Greet, smile, everyone. You say, well, that feels weird to me. Well, try it, okay? I mean, see if you just go to the mirror, you know, on Sunday morning before you come to church and make sure it's in working order, okay? just practice. You say, well, it feels disingenuous. Just smile at someone. Okay, but say, do I have to like have a big, like toothy? No, just kind of, you know, one of those. Just give them a half smile and start slow, but greet and smile at everyone. Hey, greet people. You say, well, what if I can't smile? Okay, greet people. Good morning. Good morning. Follow it up with something. Nice to have you here. Thank you. What's your name? Bill? Mine's Bill too. Oh, that's cool. Have a conversation, okay? So just greet everybody. All of us can do that, right? How many of you are a little embarrassed that there are some people that you should know that you don't know? How many of you are honestly embarrassed that there's, that's a lot of us, right? Okay. We have to get over that. Next week, there's going to be a lot of people that you just don't know. And then the challenge is they're going to be mixed in with people that you think you should know. And when you're looking at people, you don't know if you should know them or not. They're probably thinking the same thing, okay? Probably thinking the same thing. So when you ask, hey, have we ever met before? Yes, 10 minutes ago. Okay, so just go beyond and just get over it, get over yourself and just greet people. I think it creates a sense of like, hey, it's okay. We're going to meet people. We're going to talk to people. Some we should know, but we don't. Some we don't know that we'd like to. Greet people. Smile. Then be patient toward all men. Be patient toward all. Not talking about a gender. Be patient toward all. The Bible says in 1 Thessalonians 5:14. By the way, this is one of my favorite ministry verses. When you think about working with people, I'm one of these at different times, at different stages, different points in my life, and this has been a help to me. The Bible says this, now we exhort you, brethren, 1 Thessalonians 5:14. Now we exhort you, brethren, he's encouraging them. He says, warn them that are unruly, comfort the feeble-minded, support the weak, be patient toward all men. I find that there are these different groups, the unruly, the feeble-minded, the weak, and then he says, be patient toward them all. So sometimes we have to back up and say, okay, what group do they fall in? Are they the unruly? Okay, so now I have to warn them. Are they feeble? Like, oh, I don't know what to do. Well, don't warn them. I got to go comfort the feeble-minded. Support. Oh, they're just weak. Sometimes we mistake these different people for different things, so we have to discern. Where are they in this group? Oh, so they're weak, right? I got to help prop them up. And then it just says, be patient toward all men. Be patient toward all men. That means show a spirit of Christian hospitality, of patience, of kindness, and show it universally. Well, it just makes it, I know it's not as convenient, but is convenience the reason that we're gathering together as a church? So we just back up and we say, all right, well, I'm going to be patient toward all. Make room for difficulties. Make room. I mean, prepare a little place for it right now. Do you remember when the Shunammite made a special chamber for the prophet? We call them today prophet's chambers. When Elijah would pass by, hey, there's a little room and there's a place. And so they made a room, a prophet's chamber. Okay, do you know what the Bible says? I find this really interesting. The Bible says in Romans chapter 12, verse number 19, dearly beloved, he says, I love you. Dearly beloved, avenge not yourselves, but rather give place unto wrath. For it is written, vengeance is mine, I will repay, saith the Lord. Okay, here's what he says. He says, give place unto wrath. He says, make a room for it. If you've got a room for it, that means you're ready for it to show up. Make room for difficulty. Listen, if you don't have a room for it when it shows up, you're going to get crowded. You don't have a room for something that's just not going to be exactly what we wanted. Well, I want it to be this way. Make a room. I've prepared for you. It's all set. I knew you were coming, and so here's a room. So are there going to be things, and by the way, this is not just true for a college student showing up. Aren't there always times when we're working with people, aren't there times when there's going to be something that bugs us? Like, I don't like that. Aren't there times? Well, make a room. Okay, hey, I was waiting for you. Okay, yeah, I'm all set. I'm all prepared. And that way, when difficulty, challenge, things that are hard, when it shows up, listen, you're already prepared. You've made a room. Practically speaking, invite someone to sit with you in church. You find somebody that like they just kind of look lost. Invite them to sit with you. There's going to be some frightened freshmen. I mean, they're just going to be frightened. They're going to be here all by themselves. Some of you, a lot of you, remember what that was like. You're walking into a church, a building that is like this. Walking in, it's like, whoa. They're not going to know what to do. Just go up, hey, what's your name?
3: Bill.
2: Going to be a lot of Bills here, okay? Hey, who are you sitting with today? I'm going to find it. Hey, would you come sit with me? I'd love to have you join us.
3: Yeah.
2: Okay. And sit them down and help them out. A new family. See a family here that you don't recognize. Invite them. Hey, do you have a place to sit? What we're doing is we're just trying to say, I'm anticipating and I want to show the spirit of hospitality. Invite others out or over for a meal. Invite them out. Invite them over. Make some plans. You're trying to find a way that you can extend some charitableness, a spirit of hospitality. I wrote this down. I didn't remember that Pastor Gorley was going to announce it tonight. I just wrote it down. Participate in the freshman hospitality program. I'm so busy. I know. I got so much going on. I understand. Oh boy, what if they're weird? They probably will be, okay? It's really not the point. The point is, you know, is it an opportunity? What I don't desire to do, and I really don't want to lay a guilt trip on you to do or not. When we serve out of guilt, it is a lesser way to serve. When the church is driven because we're motivated by guilt, it's a broken way to serve. So don't be involved in freshman hospitality. Don't be a campus parent because I feel guilty. Now think through, come on, you wanna come over to my house? I got a lot to do, but you're my campus kid. The preacher said I oughta. Don't touch anything, okay, do you understand? You might not come right out and say it, but isn't that the kind of spirit that we communicate? Don't do

0: so maybe that's an opportunity. Well, I'm not on staff here. That's all right. I don't know. Do I call? Well, yeah, maybe it's an opportunity for you to show. I want to be hospitable. Well, how do I do that? With the spirit of hospitality, the spirit of Christian charity. I suppose there's a lot of things that we could look at, but we're going to wrap this up. In Ephesians chapter 4, verse number 3, it says, endeavoring to keep the unity of the Spirit in the bond of peace. Let me say that once more. Endeavoring to keep the unity of the Spirit in the bond of peace. We're going to have a filled auditorium for the next many months. Do you know what we should have? We should have the spirit of unity. And not just because we all decided to put on a happy face. There should be the bond of peace. What will help that to happen when your parking space is taken? When your seat is filled and someone moved your Bible? When you get caught in the wave of students that are exiting a building? It's kind of like, you know, the riptide of campus church, you know. Just go with the flow and then swim sideways after. That's still funny to me. Ephesians chapter 4, verse 3. Endeavoring to keep the unity of the Spirit in the bond of peace. Wouldn't it be wonderful to have a unifying spirit around the Spirit that brings the wonderful aspect of peace, because we are showing Christ-like hospitality and people are receiving, in very real terms, the expressions of God through God's people, the church. They're coming, ready or not. By God's grace, may we show them Christ in our midst.
1: Up next is a sermon from the Campus Church Archives.
2: Well, good morning. Take your Bible, if you would, and find the book of Deuteronomy this morning. And when you find Deuteronomy, find chapter number 21. Deuteronomy chapter 21. And we'll begin looking at verse number 18 as soon as you have found your place. I will also extend my happy Father's Day to all of you who are fathers. And life sure changed when I became a dad. It wasn't a bad change, but it was every bit of change. And there's a great responsibility. And I thank the Lord for my children, and I'm glad that I am their father. And so happy Father's Day to all of you men. Deuteronomy chapter 21. And we'll begin in verse number 18. You found it. Look right this way. Make sure we've all got it at the same time. Okay, let me read beginning in verse number 18. If a man have a stubborn and rebellious son, which will not obey the voice of his father or the voice of his mother, and that when they have chastened him, will not hearken unto them, then shall his father and his mother lay hold on him and bring him out unto the elders of his city and unto the gate of his place. And they shall say unto the elders of his city, this our son is stubborn and rebellious. He will not obey our voice. He is a glutton and a drunkard. And all of the men of his city shall stone him with stones that he die. So shalt thou put evil away from among you, and all Israel shall hear and fear. And if a man have committed a sin worthy of death, and he be to be put to death, and thou hang him on a tree, his body shall not remain all night upon the tree, but thou shalt in any wise bury him that day, for he that is hanged is accursed of God, that thy land be not defiled, which the Lord thy God giveth thee for an inheritance. Deuteronomy, as you will remember, is a book of laws that God had given specifically to his children, the children of Israel. And I find this a rather fascinating, a rather interesting law. And let's pray together and ask the Lord to help us as we examine this together this morning. Heavenly Father, we know that the Word of God is a lamp unto our feet.

0: light and a light into our path. And I would pray this morning, Lord, you would help and you would give good, clear direction as we look at this passage in Deuteronomy and other passages as well. And Lord, I pray you'd help us to be mindful, help our minds to remember what Jesus Christ did for us and how you in your great love as God the Father allowed God the Son, Jesus Christ, to die in our place. And I would pray this morning, Lord, if there's anyone who, though they're in church and they are joining us this morning, they have no assurance and they have no confidence that someday when life here on earth is done, that they'll live forever in heaven with you. Lord, I pray that they could see this morning how they can be saved and on their way to heaven. Well, thank you even now for what you'll do. We pray this in Jesus' name and for his sake. Amen. I have shared with you, I suppose, on several occasions, my having grown up in a children's home. And so my mind has lots of different memories for my years growing up. I remember on one specific occasion, we all were going to a Wednesday night church service. And for us, the church was there on the campus of the children's home down in Mission, Texas. And that particular day was not a good day for me. Maybe you've had a day like that. And so we went to the church service, and I don't recall a lot about the preliminaries or things that took place, but I remember the song leader got up and said something along these lines. He said, "Now, if you're happy this evening, I want you to stand and join us as we sing our next hymn." And he gave the hymn number, I suppose. Well, being the honest rebel that I was, I did not stand because I was not happy. And so everybody around me stood and they began to sing that hymn that he called out. And I don't remember who this was. I would remember his face if I saw him, but I don't remember his name. It was an adult man who was in the row behind me there in that church service. And this gentleman leaned forward as I was sitting down and flicked me on the back of the ear just as hard as he could. Well, you know, it's bad enough when somebody does that and you're in a good mood. But when somebody does it and you're in a bad mood, it just really gets you even madder, if that's the right way to say it. I mean, I was hopping mad at this point. So I turned around and I looked at him just as angrily as I could, and he didn't say anything. He just went like this. Well, I figured out what that meant. That meant stand up. And so I did. And when I did, I stood up and I kicked the pew in front of me. I mean, this guy made me mad. Well, I think the preacher preached that night and the service was over. And as soon as the service was over, this gentleman who had flicked me on the ear found my house parent, the people in charge of the cottage that I lived in. And I could see him talking, and I saw him go like this, and I saw him go like this, and I saw him go like that with his foot. And I knew exactly what he was telling Mr. Young, Dad Young. Well, Dad Young got my attention, and he went like this. And so I walked over there to him, and he said, "You need to go home immediately and go right to your room." Well, that's never good. And so I began to make my way home, and in the midst of going home, I met a couple of my buddies along the way. And we kind of, you know, palled around for a little bit and enjoyed our time, you know, just together. And I had forgotten that I was supposed to go home immediately. Well, I finally made my way home and I walked into the house and I down the hallway and I walked into the bedroom and Mr. Young was already there. And there was another gentleman there with him. Now, that doesn't make a lot of sense to you, but what that meant was I was going to get a spanking. And they always called a witness. They called another adult that worked in the ministry, and they had to come over and witness this beating. And so that was what was going to happen. This other adult came over, and he was had already been called. He had already come over, so I knew I was in a lot of trouble. And Mr. Young said, "You're going to get 5 swats. Now, that's the most they could give you at any time, according to the laws that they were under in the state of Texas. And he said, "You're going to get 3 for what took place in church, and then you're going to get 2 for not coming home immediately." Now, I won't go into all the details, but I had never gotten a spanking by Mr. Young up to that point. He was fairly new. I had gotten spankings before, but just never by him. And I remember after getting those five spankings, I'm telling you, the honest to goodness truth, it took him an hour to give me five swats. I'd never been spanked so hard in all of my life. I was in every closet in that room. I was under every bed in that room. I mean to tell you, it hurt like I've never been hurt before when it came to getting a spanking. I've never forgotten the spanking I got that day. Have you ever received a spanking like that that you've not forgotten? You know, I think back to my childhood and I thank the Lord for His grace and I thank the Lord for His mercy. And I read a passage like this in the book of Deuteronomy and I say to myself, I'm sure glad I didn't live back then because it would have been short-lived for me. This is a rather interesting law, isn't it? The Bible tells us several interesting things in this passage here in Deuteronomy. I want you to notice, first off, this morning, notice the son that the Bible describes for us in the passage here in Deuteronomy. The Bible tells us that he's stubborn, that he is rebellious, that he is disobedient, that he's a glutton and a drunkard. This is quite the individual. The word stubborn means he's backslidden morally. Rebellious means exactly what you would think. He was a rebel. He was disobedient. It carries with it the idea this kid would not listen, and it appeared he did not hear the authority, specifically his parents, in his life. And then the Bible says he was a glutton, which means he was worthless. That's hard to say about a child. But you know, for all practical purposes, a kid that won't listen and is a rebel is worthless if he can't do what he's told to do. And then the Bible says he was a drunkard, which is exactly what you would think. He was given to drinking. So this son that is described for us in Deuteronomy really is a filthy, wicked, rotten kid. No parent is sitting here going, oh, I wish my little Johnny could be just like that. I mean, we would fear that ever happening to our children. And so that's the son. He was a pretty bad guy. Now, I want you to notice the consequences that are laid out for us in the passage here in Deuteronomy. The consequences were this. The parents would take their son to the elders of the city and would basically unfold before them everything that had taken place, how bad this kid was, how much they tried to get him to do what's right, but he wouldn't listen. And then they were governed by a law. And the law said, in an instance, in a situation like this, the elders would gather around this son and they would pick up stones and they would stone this child until he died. By the way, that generally fixed the problem. The boy didn't cause any problems after that. And then it appears the Bible says that this child was to be taken out and was to be hanged on a tree, almost as if he were an example to everybody else about the importance of doing what's right. Couldn't you just picture the neighbor kids not doing what's right? Mom grabs them by the ear. You don't want to obey, huh? Marches them right down to the middle of town and says, you see that kid? You know who's there? And he didn't obey like he was supposed to. You want to clean your room now, don't you? And sure, he wanted to clean anything, you know. He wanted to do what's right. So it was a deterrent, if you will, to disobedience. And so it was a rather interesting law. Let me ask you a simple question. The answer is very simple. Whose law was this? God's. This is a law that God had given to his people. They did not come up with this law on their own. It was a law designed. It was a law created by God himself. Now, I'm no great Old Testament theologian. I'm a graduate of this college, and so I took Old Testament, and I have read through the Old Testament. And you know, it is interesting that as far as I am aware of, as far as I know, there is no account recorded for us where this law was ever carried out. I mean, I don't know of a passage in the Bible where parents were, you know, at their wits' end with their children, and so they remembered this law, and they took their child to the elders of the city, and the elders stoned him, and then the child was hanged on a tree. Now, I got to tell you, that's not that unusual, and the reason is this, because I'm a parent. And I think that would be difficult for a parent. Now, we've, as parents, have entertained the thought, probably on occasion. But to ever actually allow your child to be killed, stoned, for their disobedience, well, that's just, that's difficult to even think through, isn't it? Because we love our children. But you cannot escape the fact that that is a law that God gave to his children in the Old Testament. Now, if you would, you could keep your place in Deuteronomy. Turn with me this morning to the book of Galatians. And I want you to find Galatians chapter number 3. And as far as I know, I think this is the only place in the Word of God that we find that this law is carried out. Galatians chapter number 3. And let's begin at verse number 9. We'll pick up a little bit of the context here before we get to the verse I want you to see. Galatians chapter 3, verse number 9, it says, "So then they which be of faith are blessed with faithful Abraham. For as many as are of the works of the law are under the curse. For it is written, cursed is everyone that continueth not in all things which are written in the book of the law to do them. But that no man is justified by the law in the sight of God, it is evident, for the just shall live by faith. And the law is not of faith, but the man that doeth them shall live in them." Now notice verse 13. This is the verse I'd like to highlight. "Christ hath redeemed us from the curse of the law, being made a curse for us. For it is written, cursed is everyone that hangeth on a tree." Now, that is a reference to the Deuteronomy passage that we read. Two words I'd like to highlight in Galatians chapter 3 and verse number 13. Notice, if you would, the word law. You find it. "Christ hath redeemed us from the curse of the law, being made a curse for us." The law was the standard of right and wrong. And in this instance here, the law, the standard of right and wrong, was God's standard. It was God's law. Now, there are many laws in the Old Testament. We noticed the one this morning there in Deuteronomy. The most well-known set of laws undoubtedly would be the Ten Commandments. The Ten Commandments are not suggestions. The Ten Commandments are not, if you feel like, go ahead and obey them. The Ten Commandments are laws, and they are laws that God has given. No other gods before me. That is God's law. And many times in our life, things become more important to us than God. I'm talking to a child of God who's been saved. Many things become more important to God. We would expect that from an unsaved individual. You know, maybe it's a career, maybe it's material things, maybe it's another individual, but something becomes dominant. Someone becomes dominant in their life. Well, the Bible says, no other gods before God Almighty. That is God's law. Taking God's name in vain is violating God's law. No adultery. Boy, that is a law that is anything but followed today. And sad to say, that is true even in good churches. People, individuals, husbands and wives given to this terrible sin of adultery. And this is a sin that breaks God's laws. And so God has a set of laws. James 2, verse 10, here's what the Bible says. "For whosoever shall keep the whole law and yet offend in one point, he is guilty of all." You know, it's easy sometimes to think of the laws that we haven't broken. But the fact of the matter is, when you break one, you're guilty of all. And my point this morning is this. The law helps us realize we're sinners. Guilty before God. Romans 3:20, therefore by the deeds of the law there shall no flesh be justified in his sight, for by the law is the knowledge of sin. Galatians 3:11, but that no man is justified by the law in the sight of God, it is evident. So that the law shows us to be guilty before God. So we notice the word law. Secondly, in that verse, in chapter 3, verse 13 of the book of Galatians, notice the word curse. Christ hath redeemed us from the curse of the law, being made a curse for us. For it is written, cursed is everyone that hangeth on a tree. The curse is the judgment for breaking the law. That's what the curse is. A verse we read, verse number 10 of Galatians 3, for as many as are of the works of the law are under the curse, for it is written, cursed is everyone that continueth not in all things which are written in the book of the law to do them. So here the Bible tells us, not only are there laws, but there is a curse for not keeping God's laws. In order for laws to be effective, there have got to be consequences. It does no good to have a law. It does no good to have a rule or a standard if there's not some consequence when that law or that standard is not followed. And it's important to remember that, yes, God has laws, and they're important, and they're to be followed, and they're to be kept. But we also must remember that when we fail to keep God's laws, that does not go unnoticed by God. That is not accepted by God. It's not as if God says, oh, well, at least they tried. The Bible tells us that there is a punishment. There is a curse for breaking God's laws. Romans 6 and verse 23, the wages of sin is death. There is a curse. There is a judgment. James 1, verse 15. Then when lust hath conceived, it bringeth forth sin. And sin, when it is finished, bringeth forth death. Two interesting words, law and cursed. And do you know it is the law that is God's law that proves us to be filthy, wicked, rotten people deserving the judgment of God. Just like the sun in Deuteronomy. No different. And yet you find in this verse a wonderful, wonderful truth. I would say to you the most wonderful truth in the entire Word of God. And that is this: Christ hath redeemed us from the curse of the law, being made a curse for us. The word redeemed literally means to rescue up from loss or to buy up. Listen to what the Bible tells us in 2 Corinthians 5 and verse number 21. For he, that's speaking of God, hath made him, allow this to represent Jesus Christ, this pulpit, hath made him to be sin for us, who knew no sin, that we might be made the righteousness of God in him. 1 Peter 2, verse 24 tells us, who his own self bare our sins in his own body on the tree, so that you have God the Son, the Bible tells us, took our sins, all of those laws that I had broken, all of those sins that I had committed, all of the laws that you have broken, all of the sins that you have committed, somehow, some way, God the Father took all of those things And clearly the Bible teaches us that those sins were placed on God's Son, Jesus Christ. So Christ, God the Son, took our sins on himself, and he became sin for us. And God the Father in heaven looked down and saw God the Son, who'd become sin. And he remembered a law in Deuteronomy. Christ had to die. It was the law. God the Son. But it was not his sins. He had done no wrong. But it was yours. And it was mine. And they were placed upon Christ. And God, who is just, remembered the law in Deuteronomy. And there on the cross, on what we call Mount Calvary, that Old Testament law in Deuteronomy was fulfilled when God had his Son die for our sins. You may have not noticed, but look back at verse 13. Christ hath redeemed us from the curse of the law, being made a curse, the next two words, for us. I'm just telling you, that's beautiful, isn't it? Is there a greater example than when God the Son, a greater example of love than when God the Son took our sins on himself? And he redeemed us. He bought us. Hebrews tells us, and almost all things are by the law purged with blood, and without shedding of blood is no remission. And so God so loved the world that he gave his only begotten Son, that whosoever believeth in him should not perish, but have everlasting life. And there on the cross, God the Son died for your sins and for my sins. And lest you think he was not God, 3 days later, he rose from the dead, victorious, having conquered sin. Death was defeated, sin was covered, and heaven is available to you today if you'll call upon the Lord to forgive you of your sins and trust him to take you to heaven. All of us are like the Son in Deuteronomy. All of us. We deserve death. And we deserve the judgment of God. But Christ took our place and offers us heaven today.
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2: When most people think of the Old Testament tabernacle, they picture an ancient tent, distant and unfamiliar, something that feels far removed from everyday life. But what if that sacred structure was actually designed by God to point us directly to everything we have in Jesus Christ? In this study, Fully Furnished, Finding All You Need in Christ, Scott invites us to step inside the tabernacle and discover that every detail, from the altar to the mercy seat, was a divine preview of the Savior to come. Let's join Scott now.
3: We've come now to the final two pieces of furniture that point us to the Lord Jesus and that Old Testament tabernacle. And really, we're going to look at them together because they are connected. They are the Ark of the Covenant, and on top of it, the lid of that Ark, known as the Mercy Seat. We have moved now from the outer court, where the brass altar was, where the golden laver was, into the holy place, where the table of showbread, the golden candlestand, and the altar of incense were. But now we have come beyond the veil. Remember, only the high priest could go there. He could only go there once a year on the Day of Atonement, and he had to go very particularly as God instructed him to. But when Jesus died on the cross, the veil of that temple rent in two from top to bottom, and God said, "Come on in." And the Lord made a way into the holiest of all for every one of us. I remember years ago when I was serving the Lord at Crown College, we had an exact replica of the Old Testament tabernacle. It was on loan to us, and it was set up. People came and took tours of it. It was fascinating. Put in perspective some of the scope of it, the size of it, and all of that. But the holy place, really, the holiest of all, was really fairly small. It really was not a very large room. And it's a beautiful picture, I think, that God invites all to come in. But frankly, it's not many people that learn how to live in God's holy presence that come in to that place. And so as you come beyond the veil into the holiest of all, you have these two pieces. You have the Ark and the Mercy Seat. Now, there are actually three Arks in the Bible. I think this is interesting. There's Noah's Ark. There's Moses' Ark made. Remember the little Ark of bulrushes that the baby Moses was laid in to protect his life? And then there's this Ark known as the Ark of the Covenant. Do you know what all three Arks have in common? All three Arks in the Bible are all shelters from judgment. Noah's Ark protected Noah and his family. Moses' Ark protected the little baby. And the Ark of the Covenant was the place where instead of God's people receiving the judgment they deserved, they received the mercy that only God could give. The Ark itself was made of wood, overlaid with gold. So again, the humanity and deity. It had a crown on it. Remember, and then we'll come full circle back to this at the end of our study, representative of our king, and it is within the veil. And then on top of that Ark, the Mercy Seat. And I want to tell you that the Mercy Seat is not just a place and not just a piece. It really is a person, and I'll explain more about that in just a moment. You know, even in our world today, there are some people still looking for the Ark of the Covenant, looking for the Ark. Can I tell you, I know where it is? Read Revelation chapter 11, verse number 19. When the veil is pulled back in heaven, the temple of God, the Bible says the Ark of the Testament is there. You might want to stop looking for the Ark of the Covenant here. God took it to heaven. Here's the bad thing. Lots of people are looking for the Ark and missing the Mercy Seat. And I want to say to you, don't miss the Mercy Seat. It is the Mercy Seat that makes that Ark of the Covenant so significant. Let's read a little bit about it. Exodus chapter 25, verse 10 and verse 11 says, "They shall make an ark of shittim wood. 2 cubits and a half shall be the length thereof, and 1 cubit and a half the breadth thereof, and 1 cubit and a half the height thereof. And thou shalt overlay it with pure gold, within and without shalt thou overlay it, and shalt make upon it a crown of gold round about." Then if you come to verse 16, he describes the mercy seat that would be on top of it. "And thou shalt put into the ark the testimony which I shall give thee, and thou shalt make a mercy seat of pure gold. 2 cubits and a half shall be the length thereof, and 1 cubit and a half the breadth thereof. And thou shalt make 2 cherubims of gold of beaten work shalt thou make them in the 2 ends of the mercy seat, and make 1 cherub on the one end, and the other cherub on the other end. Even of the mercy seat shall you make the cherubims on the 2 end thereof. And the cherubims shall stretch forth their wings on high, covering the mercy seat with their wings, and their faces shall look one to another. Toward the mercy seat shall the faces of the cherubims be. And thou shalt put the mercy seat above upon the ark, and in the ark thou shalt put the testimony that I shall give thee. And there I will meet with thee, and I will commune with thee from above the mercy seat, from between the 2 cherubims which are upon the ark of the testimony, of all things which I will give thee in commandment unto the children of Israel." Did you notice them? I've marked them in my Bible in Exodus chapter 25. There are 7 references to the mercy seat. This is God's emphasis. I say again, don't miss the mercy seat. Did you know that the word here for mercy seat is the exact same word we find in the New Testament for propitiation? Romans chapter 3, verse number 25. It says, whom God has set forth to be a propitiation through faith in his blood, to declare his righteousness for the remission of sins that are past through the forbearance of God. Literally, a mercy seat through faith in his blood. 1 John chapter 2, verse number 2 says that Jesus Christ is a propitiation for our sins, and not for ours only, but also for the sins of the whole world. Don't miss the mercy seat. Jesus Christ is our propitiation. He is the satisfaction for our sins. He is the one who took the judgment and justice of a holy, righteous God so that we could take mercy. And so the first thing I want you to see about the mercy seat is that this mercy seat was really a place of covering in many ways. First of all, it itself was covered by the cherubim. Did you see the description there? He repeats it again in Exodus chapter 37. A cherubim on each end, facing in, wings spread out. See the golden cherubims, these angels of God overshadowing the mercy seat? Why is that important? The psalmist said in Psalm 80, verse 1, give ear, O shepherd of Israel, thou that leadest Joseph like a flock, thou that dwellest between the cherubims, shine forth. You know, the first mention of cherubim in Scripture was in Genesis chapter 3, verse 24. The cherubim are always seen in the Bible as guardians of God's presence. When you come to the mercy seat, when you come to God through Jesus Christ, you come to the very holy presence of our God. You're coming to the throne room of God, circled about by the angels, by the cherubim, guarding that place. And then, not only was the mercy seat itself covered by the cherubim, but it covered the sins of the people. You see, there were three things inside the Ark of the Covenant, three things inside that piece of furniture, and all of them pictured the rebellion of God's people. The tables of stone were there. That's the law, which was broken. The manna that was given when they complained, and Aaron's rod that budded when they questioned God's authority. Isn't that interesting? All three reminders of God's faithfulness and our sinfulness. But watch this carefully. What was on top of it? The mercy seat. Which means that when God looked down, he did not see their sin. He saw the blood. He did not see the law they had broken, their rebel hearts, and their complaining spirit. Instead, he saw the mercy seat. I praise God for that. Can I tell you that on the cross of Jesus, Christ became sin for us who knew no sin, that we might be made the righteousness of God in him. When God looked at the cross, he didn't see his son. He saw our sin. So that now when we come to the mercy seat, when we come to God through Jesus, he doesn't see our sin. He sees his son. Don't miss the mercy seat. Don't miss Jesus.
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1: Welcome to the Word for Life, a daily study of Scripture with John Lanz, senior pastor of Bethel Baptist Church in Indianapolis, Indiana. Faith grows when it hears from God, and often what strengthens our faith most is not something new, but a clear understanding of what God has already promised. There are seasons when we are walking forward without seeing much. Then God, in His grace, allows us to see a little more of His purpose, a little more of His faithfulness, and a little more of His plan. In today's message, we discover how God reaffirmed His promise to Abraham and how that same principle encourages believers today. Now with today's message, here's Pastor John from the pulpit of Bethel Baptist.
2: Look again at verse number 16, and he says, so that if a man can number the dust of the earth, well, let me ask you a question. Has any man ever numbered the dust of the earth? Absolutely not. That number is so great, it is impossible. And he says, and if a man could even do that, thy seed would also be equal to that number. It's an impossible number to wrap your arms around, because God is saying to him, I've promised you, you'll have a great nation. I've promised you that your seed will be blessed. But I want you to understand, as the stars in the sky, that comes at a later date, as the dust on the earth, you will be blessed. And then he says in verse 17, he says, just as you'll be blessed, arise and walk through the land in the length of it and in the breadth of it, for I will give it unto thee. God tells Abraham to go look. And this time when he says, you're now in the land, he says, don't just look, but walk it. He says, walk the length of it and the breadth of it, for I will give it unto thee. It's a reinforcement of what he's already said. You see, it's one thing to say I have ownership of something. It's another thing to walk on it and say I have ownership. It's one thing to say that by faith I will see this one day. It's another thing to see it, and then it's another thing to walk in sight. You see what God has done. And that reaffirmation strengthened his faith. It steadied his heart. It enlarged his vision. But this is more than repetition. This is expansion. God has taken what he has first said, and he's making it clearer. I'm going to break it down for you. Just follow with me if you would, please. Number one, in that first, you write this in your notes parenthetically, that first promise that was given, he said in verse number one of chapter 12, I'm sending you to a land that I will show you. He was told that he was to go. The land was not defined. The location was not revealed. The direction was not even clear. This was in the future. It required a faith without sight. But Genesis 13, something has changed. Verse 14, God says, lift up now thine eyes. Look northward, southward, eastward, and westward. Now God is not saying, I'm giving you a land that you will never see. He said, you're in the land. Now start taking a look at what I've given you. God says, look, the promise is no longer abstract. The promise is clearly visible. And then in Genesis 12, that first promise was a general promise. Verse 2, he said, I will make of thee a great nation. It's a rather broad statement. It's a rather broad promise that is given. But Genesis chapter 13, verse 16 is an even greater promise. I'll make thy seed as the dust of the earth. It's more expanded. It's more vivid. It's more specific. Quite honestly, it's more overwhelming. And in Genesis 12, Abraham is walking by faith without seeing. But now in chapter 13, verse 17, he says, arise and walk through the land. He's told to walk through it, step into it, and experience it. You see, God is not giving Abraham a new promise. He's just giving a clearer view of the promise he's already given. And in the Christian life, when separation occurs and the clarity of God's voice can be heard and the work of the Spirit through His Word is clear in our life, it is then that we can walk in the promise that's a new dimension, a new understanding. It's not a new revelation. It's just a clarity where we walk and have a clearer relationship and fellowship with Him. You see, the first promise required faith. The second promise is a walking with clarity. He's reinforcing it. He lets him see more of it. He deepens his understanding. So get this tonight. Understand this, that God doesn't always give you something new. Sometimes he just gives you a clearer view of what he's already said. Some of us are like this. We call in theological school, when you're trying to get a verse for something, it's called lucky dipping. You know what lucky dipping is? God, I need an answer from you. I'm just going to open the Bible and I'm going to put my finger on it, and this is the answer you have. Now, you laugh, but I hear some of you do the same thing. God gave me a verse. God didn't give you a verse. God gave you a Bible. That whole Bible is full of verses. And when you are walking with God in regular communion, He reinforces the promises that He's already giving. Stop lucky dipping and finding verses out of context to reinforce what you've already made up in your mind is God's will. And He's saying, no, that's not what I said. Just simply walk in regular communion with Him. And He'll reinforce the promise He's already given and give you greater clarity. He gives you that clearer view. Reaffirmation leads not only to separation, not only a greater clarity through Scripture, but reaffirmation leads to confidence. Look back in Genesis chapter 13, if you would, please. I got to turn back because I was lucky dipping there for just a minute. Genesis chapter 13 and find verse number 18. The Bible says in Genesis chapter 13, verse number 18, and Abram removed his tent, and he came and dwelt in the plain of Mamre, which is in Hebron, and there he built an altar unto the Lord. Here it is, he builds another altar. He's not starting over. He's not saying those other two altars are meaningless, or he's not saying they're without purpose. He's saying, I'm building an altar for this moment and this time. Notice the context and the order. God speaks in verses 14 through 17. He expands and reinforces and repeats the promise. And then Abraham moves based on that. He's walking in confidence. And here's the key. When God speaks to your heart through His word, you cannot help but respond in confidence to Him. The book of Romans is clear. Again, faith cometh by hearing, and hearing by the word of God. If you're here tonight and you're saying, I just need to hear from God, let me ask you a question. Have you opened your Bible? Come on. Have you just taken the time to let Him speak to you? You say, my faith is weak. Have you just opened a Bible? Faith cometh by hearing, and hearing by the word of God. Confidence in God comes from getting into His word. And when God's word is clear, the response is immediate in Abram's life. Two things that happens when Abram goes to God and God speaks to him and his confidence is built. Number one, that confidence produces worship. The Bible says he builds an altar. I want to point out that he didn't go out and hire a surveyor and start marking boundary lines. God just said, you walk in it, eastward, southward, westward. You look at it, wherever you walk, the length, breadth, all of it, that will be your land. He didn't start measuring, but he paused and he built an altar. You see, when God is working in your life and things get settled in your heart, you can't help but worship because everything else is secondary. And Abram has learned through experience that the altars that he has built have been for a purpose, and this altar is for the purpose as well of worshiping the great God who has brought him safe thus far, the great God who allows him to fellowship with him, that great God that has provided for him. He can't help but respond with worship. I can't help but think of the story of Job, who built an altar of sorts in sorrow. He lost his children and lost his wealth. And the Bible says, in all of that sorrow, that he sat down in sackcloth and ashes. He essentially ripped his clothes and placed ash on his face in just humility and contrition. And rather than being angry at God, he doesn't throw his fist up in the air and say, God, you did this to me. You took my children. You took my wealth, and you're taking my health. No, he simply worshiped. And he said, blessed be the name of the Lord. And then he said, the Lord giveth. We like that, don't we? I love it when the Lord gives. Say amen if you like it. Don't act him. But then he said, and the Lord taketh away. That's a confidence that can only come from God. That God has got everything under control. And sometimes you have to have a loss to experience the gain. And that's exactly what the world would have said of Abraham. You just lost the most valuable piece of property in all of the Middle East. Well, it's not now. It's the Dead Sea. It's nothing but salt and sand and heat and vipers and all kinds of things that none of us want to live around. But Abram, by faith, saw something more. And the Bible says that he worshiped. The Bible says he moved to the plain of Mamre, which is in Hebron. That word Hebron is an interesting word. It comes from the Hebrew word habar, which means to join, to unite, to bind together. You could put it this way, that that little place called Hebron was the place of fellowship and communion. He wasn't just moving geographically, he was positioning himself spiritually. He was closer to God in communion. He was closer to God in fellowship. He moved to Hebron, not as just a location, but in fellowship with God. If you know anything about studying the Bible, Hebron is mentioned over and over again in the New Testament. Let me just give you a few of these things. Write them down. Study it when you get home. But number one, obviously, Hebron is the place of ongoing fellowship with God. This is not the only time Hebron is mentioned. In fact, the Bible shows us that the Lord appears to Abram numerous times while he's in Hebron. Chapter 18, verse number 1, the Lord appeared unto him in the plains of Mamre. It's not a one-time event. There's a repeated interaction with God. And then it's not only the ongoing fellowship with God. Hebron was the place in Genesis chapter 18 where Abram is interceding on behalf of Lot and Sodom. If you just find 50 righteous, if you just find 40 righteous, and he keeps going and he keeps going, it's the place where a friend of God is interceding for the family who placed themselves in the crosshairs of destruction. Hebron was the place where the promise was secured. You see, Hebron is the burial place of Sarah. Machpelah, that tomb that was purchased, was there in the field of Machpelah, which is in the plain of Mamre, the same as Hebron. It is there that the only piece of land that Abraham ever owned was a burial plot. And it was the down payment of the promise that God had given to the people that would come in future generations. Hebron was also the place of inheritance. Write in your notes, Joshua chapter 14, verses 13 through 14. Centuries later, after Abraham, the Bible says that Hebron is given to Caleb, one of the spies that went in and spied the land. And the Bible says in verse 13 of Joshua 14, Hebron therefore became the inheritance of Caleb because that he fully followed the Lord, because of his wholehearted devotion, because of his faithfulness to the Lord, because he was willing to come back and say, I'm not worried about the giants and I'm not worried about all of the enemy that is there. Our God is bigger. God rewarded him with this special place of fellowship and communion. He rewarded him with Hebron. And here's another interesting aspect. Hebron was the place of leadership and stability. 2 Samuel chapter 2, verses 1 through 4, when Samuel comes to the house of Jesse and he's looking for the next king, and they go through all of those sons, and finally David is brought before him. It is there in Hebron that he's anointed to be the king over Israel. Hebron is the place of established leadership. It's the place that represents stability after uncertainty.
1: 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In the middle of busy schedules, responsibilities, and distractions, God still invites us to meet with Him. 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And when we drift, as we sometimes do, the answer is not to give up, it is to return. God is always ready to restore fellowship with those who come back to Him. Maybe today is an opportunity to pause and make space for God again. Not because He has moved away from you, but because He desires communion with you. 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

0: This is Rejoice Pulpit. And now, a sermon from a past chapel at Pensacola Christian College.
1: Praise the Lord. Mark chapter 5 in your Bibles, please. Mark chapter 5. Mark chapter 5. Yesterday, we covered that whole dynamic of lessons learned from a suffering lady. Today, we're going to have that story within a story in Mark chapter 5. If you'll notice with me in Mark chapter 5, we're going to begin reading in verse 21, but I need to go back just a couple of pages, maybe a couple of chapters, just to kind of address a few different dynamics as to setting the stage for what we're about to dive into this morning. It's very interesting how when you see the life of Christ and you see the typical day that the Lord Jesus Christ led, it's amazing to see one event after another event after another event. And you would think that, boy, I tell you what, his schedule was packed. Sometimes we might think our schedule is packed, but notice back in Mark chapter number 4, I'm going to start reading in verse 37 just to develop a little bit of background. You'll remember this particular story because the Bible says, and there arose a great storm of wind, and the waves beat into the ship so that it was now full. And he was in the hinder part of the ship, asleep on a pillow, and they awake him and say unto him, Master, carest thou not that we perish? And he arose and rebuked the wind and the sea and said, Peace, be still. And the wind ceased, and there was a great calm. And he said unto them, now please remember this statement, verse 40, Why are ye so fearful? How is it that ye have no faith? And they feared exceedingly, and said one to another, What manner of man is this that even the wind and the sea obey him? In chapter 5, right after that, you'll remember that's the healing of the demoniac of Gadara. And then this man, he was sitting and clothed in his right mind, and Jesus told him to go back to his family and his friends in his city and proclaim the gospel there. In chapter 5, in verse 21, we read, And when Jesus was passed over again by ship unto the other side, much people gathered unto him, and he was nigh unto the sea. And behold, there cometh one of the rulers of the synagogue, Jairus by name, and when he saw him, he fell at his feet. And he besought him greatly, saying, My little daughter lieth at the point of death. I pray thee, come and lay thy hands on her, that she may be healed, and she shall live. Verse 24, And Jesus went with him, and much people followed him and thronged him. The title of the message this morning is Dealing with Divine Delays. Heavenly Father, we thank you and praise you, Lord, for the privilege that we have to meet together in this place, focused on Christ, centered on the Word of God. And Lord, I pray that you would help us to set aside any care or concern that may arrest our attention. But Lord, I pray that our focus this morning would be upon Jesus. Lord, I pray that you would help me be the best blessing that I can be to these dear folks that have assembled themselves in this chapel service to worship the living and true God. Lord, would you please fill me with your Holy Spirit's power? And Lord, I pray that you would allow the Word of God to be personally impacted into the lives of these dear listeners here today. And Lord, we'll be careful and quick to give Jesus Christ all the glory, for we ask it all in Jesus' mighty name and for his sake, amen. Dealing with divine delays. There are four main points in the outline. If you're taking notes, we'll look at number one, the confidence. Number two, the courage. Number three, the compassion. And number four, the considerations. Notice the confidence in verse 21. The Bible says this, and I just so love this in verse 21, where the Word of God says that Jesus passed by over on the other side. And then in verse 22, and behold, there cometh one of the rulers of the synagogue, Jairus by name. And when he saw him, he fell at his feet. I get the impression that Jairus might have been the first person in line. I get the impression that Jairus was right there when Jesus was coming off the boat, and Jairus, displaying his great humility and contrition before the Lord Jesus Christ, falls down at the feet of Jesus. I find that so fascinating that he fell at his feet. With this confidence, we see, first of all, the request in verse 23, and then the response in verse 24. Notice the request. He says, the Word of God says, and besought him greatly, saying, My little daughter lieth at the point of death. I pray thee, come and lay thy hands on her that she may be healed and she shall live. This man had confidence in Jesus, that Jesus had the ability, if he were willing to come, to heal his daughter who was lying at the point of death. With that request, I'll remind you of several verses, and I'd encourage you to write these references down long after you've forgotten the speaker who brought this message. Let me just say this, the word of God is eternal, and you may have these verses memorized, but Hebrews chapter 11 and verse 1 says, now faith is the substance of things hoped for, the evidence of things not seen. Please understand a little bit of foreshadowing here in the message. Please note that this man's faith is about to be

all thine heart and lean not into thine own understanding. In all thy ways acknowledge him, and he shall direct thy paths. This man had trust in the living God, but please understand, a little bit of foreshadowing yet once again, his trust is about to be challenged. My favorite verse in prayer is Jeremiah 33:3. Call unto me and I'll answer thee and show thee great and mighty things which thou knowest not. Please understand, again, by means of foreshadowing, this man is about to be confronted with some things that he did not necessarily plan on. But please understand, Jesus is going to answer his prayer request, great and mighty, which he did not know. And I'm thankful for that. We see the confidence that this man has at this moment in time. We see with that the request. And notice the response, verse 24. And Jesus went with him, and much people followed him and thronged him. Again, we covered that verse yesterday, but we see that response. The Lord Jesus Christ willingly goes with Jairus, and he's on his way to Jairus's house. On the way to Jairus's house, we have an incredible delay. We see with regards to our second main point, the courage, and that was the courage of this lady that we dove into yesterday with regards to her situation. We see in verses 25 through 29 some dynamics of her courage. We see in verse 25 the time. The Bible says, in a certain woman which had an issue of blood 12 years, this lady was in agony for 12 long, hard years. The time. We see the trial in verse 26. And had suffered many things of many physicians and had spent all that she had and was nothing bettered, but rather grew worse. We see the touch, verse 27. And she had heard of Jesus, came in the press behind and touched his garment. Now think about this. Here Jesus and Jairus, they're leading the crowd. Great crowd of people around them. And as they're walking, this lady makes her way from the rear entrance of the crowd and gets up to where the Lord Jesus Christ is. And Jesus is walking right next to Jairus, or rather Jairus is walking right next to Jesus, going to Jairus's house. Now, can you put yourself in Jairus' shoes for just a brief moment? His daughter is lying at the point of death. He is in sheer, utter desperation. No doubt Jairus did everything that he could possibly do to see that his daughter got the necessary medical attention that she so desperately needed. And he exhausted all of his means, and he just realized, there's this man, Jesus. He is in town. He is a miracle worker. I need to get him to heal my daughter. And please understand as well, please put yourself in this lady's shoes. She has suffered in agonizing pain and difficulty, lacking strength for 12 years. And this lady makes her way to Jesus. Could we put ourselves in both of these people's shoes right now? How many of you are people that do not like to wait? You do not like to wait. Okay, I see those hands. God bless you. Praise the Lord. Amen. That's a wonderful thing. I am a type of person that waiting, I just don't know why, but waiting does not sit well with me, but on various occasions. Remember when I was a student here and I was dating Melissa Ash, I had the privilege of marrying her. Now her name is Melissa Merritt. But I remember for artist series that I would wait for her right in front of Dixon Tower, and I'd be waiting and waiting and waiting and waiting. I had my spot, and that was my spot, and I would just be posted up at my spot, and I would wait. I remember on one particular occasion, there was another college student, and he was waiting on his date for the artist series. And he's looking at his watch, and he's mumbling under his breath, man, what's taking her so long? He's talking to himself, having a great conversation, by the way. What's taking her so long? I mean, what could she possibly be doing that's taking this long? What in the world is going on? And so I want to help the brother out. So I turn, I look at him, and I said, she's getting ready for you, right? And he went, what? I said, she's getting ready for you, right? And he went, yeah. I said, now you know somebody else could be waiting for her. And he looked back at me. Now you have to understand, I'm really smiling on the inside.
I have a little tiny smirk on my face, you know, but I'm really smiling on the inside. And

0: And he says, I never thought about it that way before. I never thought about that. Because that's what I was thinking about. I thought, my baby's getting ready for me. I'm standing there. She can take all the time that she wants. I had the flowers. I had the dozen roses in hand, ready to present to my queen. I was sitting on ready. And so his date comes out, and he looks, oh, you look lovely. And she goes, oh, you look handsome. And they walk off together. I just looked over at my, yep, all right. And then they went on over to the Dale Horton Auditorium. That's when, that was back in the day a little ways, but the Crown Center hadn't been constructed yet. And so I'm waiting, and I see other people come. And then all of a sudden, it was like when those doors opened up, it was like light was shining behind her. It was like, and I could hear a full-on orchestra playing. And she walked out, and I thought, wow, she got ready for me. I mean, ugly me, she got ready for me. And I gave her those roses, and she goes, oh, thank you. I said, you look amazing. She says, thank you. You look very handsome. And off we walked to the auto series. But may I say this? I understood some dynamics of waiting. But there are other times I don't like to wait. How many of y'all like to wait to eat? Anybody? Okay. Some of y'all, hey, how many of y'all, when it's time to eat, you are ready to fold your ears back and chow down? You know what I'm talking about? That's the way I am when it's time to eat. Boy, I tell you, it's an amazing dynamic. But think about this now. Think about this now. We dealt with appropriate times of waiting. Any appropriate times as it relates to this whole dynamic of waiting? But here Jairus is, he is desperate because he wants his daughter to be healed. She's lying at the point of death, and he's thinking, we don't have a lot of time. We don't have a lot of time. And then all of a sudden, this lady comes, and this lady touches Jesus and delays the time. I wonder, if I'm Jairus and my daughter's lying at the point of death, I'm thinking, Jesus, just come to my house, heal my daughter first, then you can come back and heal this lady because she's still living. She might be weak, she might be anemic, she might be feeling really rough, but Lord, please heal my daughter first. Are you with me on that? Okay. With this, we see this incredible issue of time. We see the trial in verse 26. This lady had suffered many things of many physicians and had spent all she had and was nothing better. We see the touch. The word of God says, and when she had heard of Jesus, she came in the press and touched his garment. For she said, verse 28 and verse 29, we see the tenacity. The word of God says, for she said, if I may but touch his clothes, I shall be whole. And straightway, the fountain of the blood of her blood was dried up, and she felt in her body that she was healed of that plague. She knew that she was healed. Boy, I'll tell you what, I'm thankful that this time, I'm thankful for the trial, I'm thankful for the touch, I'm thankful for the tenacity, I'm thankful for this lady's dear courage. But our third point deals with the compassion. I understand this, the compassion of the Lord Jesus Christ runs full and deep. With that compassion, we see a number of different thoughts here. We see the perceiving, first of all, the first part of verse number 30. And Jesus, immediately knowing that in himself that virtue had gone out of him, Jesus knew that healing power had flowed from his body into that lady, and he knew, he perceived that. We see the petition, the latter part of verse 30 through 32. The word of God says, and turned about in the press and said, who touched my clothes? And his disciples said unto them, thou seest the multitude thronging thee, and sayest thou, who touched me? And he looked round about to see her that had done this thing. I picture that crowd parting, and there that lady is. And if I'm Jairus, I'm with Jesus, I'm thinking, we need to get to my house. My daughter is lying at the point of death. Come on, Jesus, let's go. Please, please, please. Very interesting. We see the pronouncement in verse 33. And the woman, fearing and trembling, knowing what was done in her, came and fell down before him and told him all the truth. And then the proclamation, verse 34, we covered this all yesterday, but as it relates to the previous message, but notice the proclamation, verse 34. And he said unto her, daughter, that term of endearment, thy faith hath made thee whole, go in peace, and be whole of thy plague. We need to understand another dynamic here. We need to understand the perception. Verses 35 through 36. Notice Jesus said,
1: to that lady, daughter, thy faith hath made thee whole. Go in peace, thy faith hath made thee whole. And in verse 35, while he yet spake. So while Jesus is talking to the lady, people have come out of Jairus' house, and now they're engaging Jairus in conversation and sharing some very sad news with him. While he yet spake, there came the ruler of the synagogue's house, certain, which said, thy daughter is dead. Why troublest thou the master any further? I don't know about you, but there have been times in my life where I have gotten that information that a family member is no longer living. A friend is no longer living. A church member is no longer living. A dear Christian friend is no longer living. If you've ever had that conversation with someone, if someone has come to you and says they're no longer living, that hits you like a ton of bricks. If you've never had that information relayed to you, you may not necessarily be able to comprehend the sobriety of that statement. But that was stated to him. Very interesting that Jesus, in verse number 36, as soon as Jesus heard the word that was spoken, he saith unto the ruler of the synagogue, be not afraid, only believe. Now, can you imagine that? He gets the word, oh, she's dead. She's dead. And Jesus hears that. He's just spoken to the lady. People are coming while Jesus is speaking to the lady, daughter, and he's speaking that term of endearment to the lady. And then those people from Jairus' house come and they tell Jairus, don't trouble the master any further. She's dead. Thy daughter is dead. Why troublest thou the master any further? But notice what Jesus said in verse 36. He says, be not afraid, only believe. Isn't that very similar what Jesus said to his disciples in Mark chapter 4 and verse 40, when he said, word of God says, and he said unto them, why are ye so fearful? How is it that ye have no faith? You know, a lot of times when we're afraid, our faith evaporates. I dare say there are folks that I have counseled, people that I've met with, they said, Pastor, I'm saved, I'm on my way to heaven, but there are some times where I doubt God. And what had happened is it just seemed like some doubt and despair and fear had begun to evaporate their faith on the outer periphery, on the outside edges of their faith. And they were concerned about that. I find it very fascinating that we see here with regards to this perception and Jesus understanding exactly what's going on with this situation. He says, be not afraid, only believe. I'm thankful that 2 Timothy 1:7 tells us, for God hath not given us a spirit of fear, but a power and of love and of a sound mind. I'm thankful that we see that in the Word of God. We see the prognosis in verses 37 through 39. And he suffered no man to follow him, save Peter and James and John, the brother of James. And he cometh to the house of the ruler of the synagogue and seeth the tumult and them that wept and wailed bitterly. Notice verse 39. And when he was come in, he saith unto them, why make ye this ado and weep? The damsel is not dead, but sleepeth. I like that. Jesus was able to give an accurate account of the situation based on his divine prognosis. I'm thankful that Jesus is the great shepherd. I'm thankful that he is the great physician. I am thankful that Jesus Christ knows exactly what's going on. How many of you ever had a situation in your life where you thought you knew what was going on? Later to be revealed, you didn't have a clue. You know what I'm talking about? Hey, that's what this man is. I know, I thought it's dead. Oh no, she's dead. And Jesus comes in, all these people making all this, and they're crying. And they're wailing, and they're putting on a show. Boy, I tell you what, I have been to some funerals. And boy, I tell you what, I have seen some weeping and some wailing. But I dare say that pales in comparison to what these folks were doing, because Jesus comes in and he looks around and he says, why make ye this ado and weep? The damsel's not dead, but sleepeth. We see that prognosis. We see a problem in verse 40. Notice, his Bible says this, and they laughed him to scorn. Now, my thinking is, how can you go from wailing and weeping one moment to laughing somebody to scorn? Jesus lets them know, hey, she's not dead. She's asleep. And they look at him, what? You are absolutely crazy. That was their mentality. they laughed him to scorn. Bible says this, and them that were with him, in fact, they laughed him to scorn, but when he had put them all out, sometimes you just got to put folk out. Jesus just put them out. He goes, time for y'all to go. He taketh the father and the mother of the damsel, because they weren't doing the parents any good, and them that were with him, and entered in where the damsel was lying. I love this. We see not only that, but we also need to underscore the power in verses 41 through 42, the power in verse 41 and 42. Bible says this, and he took the damsel by the hand and said unto her, Talitha kumi, which is being interpreted, damsel, I say unto thee, arise. And straightway the damsel arose and walked, for she was of the age of 12 years. Isn't that interesting? That little girl who was 12 years old, interestingly enough, the lady that we previously covered yesterday had her issue for 12 years. So as long as this girl has been alive, this lady had been suffering. I think maybe that had put some perspective on Jairus' situation as it relates to dealing with divine delays. We see that power. My life verse is Luke 1:37. The Bible says this, for with God, nothing shall be impossible. There have been times where I thought, man, that's impossible. That's not going to happen. But my life verse, Luke 1:37, has rang true so many different times. And I'm so thankful for me anchoring my life upon the sacred pages of God's word. And I'm thankful that the word of God boldly declares to us, for with God, nothing shall be impossible. Isaiah 59 and verse 1, behold, the Lord's hand is not shortened that it cannot save, neither is his ear heavy that it cannot hear. Lord, are you hearing me? No, his ear is not heavy. He can hear. Jeremiah 32, 27, behold, I am the Lord, the God of all flesh. Is there anything too hard for me? No, there's nothing too hard for God. Boy, I tell you what, I'm so thankful for that. We see the power, we see those the particulars in verse 43. The Bible says in verse 43, and he charged them straightly that no man should know it, and commanded that something should be given her to eat. We see with that the secrecy. He said, look, you don't need to tell anybody about this. Different than a lot of quote-unquote fake healers. Tell everybody that I did this. He said, no. No man should know it. And then there was that issue of sustenance. Word of God says, and commanded that something should be given her to eat. She needed to eat. Boy, I tell you, it's amazing when we see the confidence, the courage, the compassion. Let's deal with the forethought. Let's deal with the considerations. Three thoughts regarding the considerations, the object of their faith, the opportunities for their futures, and the observation of faith. Notice with regards to the object of their faith, the object of their faith was Jesus. I'm thankful that Jesus is the object of their faith. You might say, well, I have a little bit of faith, but the object of their faith is Jesus. The object of Jairus' faith was Jesus. He went to Jesus. That lady, she went to Jesus. Notice the opportunities for their futures. It involved healing. Healing. Boy, I'm thankful that both that little girl was healed. I'm thankful that the lady was healed. And then number three, the observation of faith. Faith in the face of disease. Healing. Faith in the face of death. Healing. Boy, I'm so thankful that we can deal with divine delays. Sometimes we don't want to deal with those divine delays. You go, Lord, do something now. Now, Lord, now. And by the way, understand this. It might not be according to your timing, but according to the Lord's timing. I would encourage you to understand some dynamics. I was able to really have this biblical truth resoundingly, concretely set in my heart when I was a college student here as it related to dealing with divine delays. Remember, there's a particular time I went to my mailbox and I realized my bill was due. There were no funds. I thought, Lord, I thought I had enough money. I thought there was some money saved. I thought, and so please understand, I didn't pray about it. At first, I just called my dad. I said, Dad, I got this bill that's due. And if I don't get this bill paid, I'm not going to be able to stay at Mendocino Christian College. Dad, help me. My dad said, son, funds are tight all the way around. There's not much that I can do for you. So I thought, man, this is a divine delay. Boy, how am I going to pay this bill? Does anybody know what I'm talking about here this morning? I'm gonna pay this bill. And then please understand, I started thinking crazy thoughts. I started thinking, you know what? If I have to work a semester and then come to college a semester, I'm going to work it out somehow. I'm going to graduate from Pensacola Christian College. No matter what it is, I'm going to graduate. But that night, the full weight of that circumstance fell upon my shoulders, and I started thinking crazy. I thought, how can I get a lot of money really quickly and it be legal? How can I do this? Now, please understand, in a moment of desperation, don't look at me any differently. There might be somebody that say, oh, man, woo, that dude is crazy. But I thought, you know what I'm going to do? I'm going to be a boxer. I'm going to box. I'm going to be a boxer in Jesus' name. And I even, these thoughts are flooding me. How many of us understood that slippery slope? And once you get on that slippery slope and you go for the ride, boy, you're going full on downhill. I started thinking, I have to have a boxer name if I'm going to be a professional. And I thought, Ernest the Furnace Merritt. I thought, I'm going to have black trunks with red, orange, and yellow flames. You know, and I just thought, oh, this is going to be awesome. I'm going to be a boxer. And by the way, I'm going to box, be successful. There's a famous boxer of that era named Sugar Ray Leonard, and Sugar Ray Leonard was a middleweight, and in fact he was from Maryland, and I was from Maryland. I thought, yes, I'm going to carry on the legacy of Sugar Ray. I could just picture myself in the ring right now, my opponent across from me, and I could hear the announcer's voice, hailing from beautiful downtown Odenton, Maryland, the King of Sting, the Master of Disaster, the one, the only, Ernest the Furnace Merritt! Ding, ding, ding, ding, ding. And then I pictured these words. Let's get ready to rumble! And there I was. And as I was lying there in Coberly, Coberly North, I was thinking, that's crazy. That's crazy. I thought I could get in the ring, get hit real hard, and have a terminal case of Dane Bramage. There'd be no college for me. There'd be some kind of remedial program for me. What in the world? And I just cried out to the Lord. I said, Lord, would you take this? Lord, would you do something with this? Lord, I have a great need. Lord, I know that you are a great provider. Lord, would you please help me? And I'm thankful that the Lord helped me. I'm thankful that God provided the funds that were necessary. I'm thankful, and there were times that God provided through work. That's how it was provided most of the time. There was a scholarship opportunity. God helped and provided with that. And there are a variety of different means that the Lord chose to see fit to allow me to pay my college bill. But there were times I thought, man, this is a delay. This is a delay. I would have had it paid early. But just at the midnight hour, please understand this. There are times in our lives, young people, that we think God has to do something right now according to my timing. But he doesn't. Because God is always on time. Jesus is always on time. You might say, well, hold on for a second. It took this lady 12 long, hard years. But I imagine that after she got her healing and looked back, probably not that long at all from her perspective after she got healed. This girl that was at the point of death, I no doubt that after she received her healing and her parents were able to look back upon this situation, no doubt that there was tremendous rejoicing in their hearts as it related to this whole situation coming to fruition. What's your story? Could I, with regards to these considerations, could I encourage you to understand the object of their faith and have it be the object of your faith? Be Jesus. The opportunities for their futures. If it's an issue that these folks faced, the issue of healing, it might be a situation with finances. It might be an issue of relationship. I've known people that get this acute case of senioritis. Anybody ever hear that case of senioritis? I've known of college students. I've known of folks that they realize, I'm a senior, I'm about to graduate. I have no place to go. There's no relationship on the horizon, or a relationship has just dissolved. Lord, what are you doing to me? It might be an issue of a divine delay. It might be something you just need to ride out, something you need to wait, and something you just need to continue to trust Jesus, having Jesus be the object of your faith. Again, the observation of their faith. Could I ask a question? It's going to get real personal. Don't raise your hand. I just wanted to provoke you to thought. How do other students, how do the people back home at your home church view your faith and the demonstration thereof? I find it very interesting. We are able to see this lady's faith here in the Word of God. We're able to see this man Jairus' faith here in the Word of God. How do people see your faith? Are you one that's a doubting Debbie or a doubting Doug? Are you the type of person that just, you're going to just doubt, this is going to be terrible. This is not going to work out. This is not going to work out. Could I encourage a young person, college student, faculty member, staff member, to have these considerations with regards to the object of their faith. Again, for with God, nothing shall be impossible. I'm thankful that that's in the Word of God. And there might be some impossible situations that you face, but please know, for with God, nothing shall be impossible.
2: 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It's time for a message from the former pastor of Campus Church, Dennis McBride.
3: Our scripture reading was John chapter 9. I wonder, would you look at me, with me, just for a few moments, in John 8. Look at John 8 with me. I want to look at a couple of verses, beginning in verse 23. Because the events of chapter 8 roll right into the events of chapter 9. There's no real break there. It's a continuation of the thought. So in chapter 8, look at verse 23, we find these interesting words. And he said unto them, ye are from beneath, I am from above. Ye are of this world, I am not of this world. I said therefore unto you that ye shall die in your sins, for if ye believe not that I am he, ye shall die in your sins. Then said they unto him, who art thou? Now, you know from our study in John, he's been trying to tell them that for quite some time. Exactly who he is. And he's told them point blank, if you do not believe that I am he, you will die in your sins. Now, when we get to chapter 9, we find Jesus in a very powerful display of exactly who he is. And he's trying to answer their question through the miracles and the power that were evident in the life of the Son of God. Verse 1, as Jesus passed by, chapter 9, he saw a man that was blind from his birth. And his disciples asked him, saying, Master, who did sin, this man or his parents, that he was born blind? And he answered, neither hath this man sinned nor his parents, but that the works of God should be made manifest in him. I must work the works of him that sent me while it is day. The night cometh when no man can work. As long as I am in the world, I am the light of the world. Now, look at the man himself. This is so interesting. By the way, if you look at that very end of chapter 8, they were so mad at him, they were going to try to kill him. And the Word of God tells us that he just went right through them. In fact, verse 59, they took up stones to cast at him, chapter 8, verse 59. But Jesus hid himself and went out from the temple, going through the midst of them, and so passed by. And as Jesus passed by. So it amazes me that the Lord, having just had his life threatened, is so unperturbed by that. That as he passes away from these people that were trying to stone him, he sees this man and he's touched by this man and he's arrested by the situation this man finds himself in. He's blind from birth. Now, I cannot imagine that. So much of my life is attached to sight. I cannot imagine never, ever seeing. He never saw the light of day. He never saw the glimmer of a sunset on Galilee or a sunrise above Mount Carmel. He never marveled at the simple beauty of a daisy. He never saw a bird in flight. He never saw the smile on the face of someone that loved him and cared for him. He never saw anything. What a terrible situation. And his disciples asked what we might think is an odd question. Who sinned, this man or his parents, that he was born blind? Now we read that question and think, my goodness, what a silly question. I wouldn't think that. If I came across someone today who was blind in the grocery store, I wouldn't walk up to him and say, who sinned? You or your parents that you're in this condition? It's not a frame of mind that we share. But the Jews believed that all misfortune was somehow God's judgment on you because of sin. So they're thinking very clearly, somebody did something they shouldn't have done for this man to be in the condition he's in. And Jesus quickly answered, well, neither this man nor his parents. Sin didn't cause this. His condition was not punishment. Now, Jesus didn't say that there's never a situation where you might find yourself in some way less because of sin. He didn't say that. He just said in this particular situation, that's not the case. This condition was part of a very specific divine plan that the works of God should be manifest in him. Now, manifest is a word that means the works of God should be made apparent. They just ask him, who art thou? And he keeps trying to tell them who he is by the power that he displays. And he says, look, this situation is here so that I might make my power apparent to this man and to anyone else who's paying attention. Now, when you look at a situation like that, you need to be careful, because if you're not careful, you'll read those words and think, okay, God made this man blind so God could show himself powerful. And many people look at situations in their life and blame God for things and get bitter at God for things. And we need to look at this situation from a little different point of view. Understand some things about God. He's far too loving to be unkind. He's far too wise to make mistakes. He's far too powerful to be thwarted in his purposes. But God did not make this man blind any more than he made you a sinner. He just wanted to use this situation to show his power. And if you've never accepted Christ as your Savior, please understand something. The condition you're in, blind and in need of a Savior, was not something God created, but it is very much something God can fix. Amen. His blindness was used to bring Christ into his life and to glorify God. Don't blame God for the misfortune in your life. Allow him to show you what he can do with the misfortune in your life. The miracle is amazing, verse 6 and 7. When he had thus spoken, he spat on the ground. Now, you have to get that picture. What did he just say? He just said, I must work the works of him that sent me while it's day. The night comes when no man can work. As long as I'm in the world, I am the light of the world. Well, that probably shocked everybody around him. Like, what was that about? We read these things in the Word of God. If you can picture them, don't tell me God doesn't have a sense of humor. I know he does. He spat on the ground and he made clay and put it on his eyes. Now why would he do that? We've already seen God do so many wonderful things just by speaking it. Could he have not looked at that man and said, be healed? Well, sure he could. Could have just reached out and touched his eyes and his eyes received sight. Well, sure he could. Why use such an unusual method here? And the fact of the matter is that God does not work with all of us the same way. God is not going to meet my needs the same way he's going to meet yours, but God will meet the need. He made us individuals and different and unique. And he's going to do in our life those things that best suit the unique and specific need you have as the individual that God created. He could have done this anyway. He chose a very unusual way to do it. Verse 7, he commanded the man. He made clay out of this spit and the dirt and put it on the man's eyes, and then he commanded him, go wash in the pool of Siloam. There's so much that's not said here. It was a pretty good distance from where he was to the pool of Siloam. Someone had to take him by the hand and lead him. What was that conversation like all the way to the pool of Siloam? He's been blind all of his life. Has there ever been anyone else that came in his life and said they could heal him and give him sight? Well, I don't know that there was. And as he walks all the way to the pool of Siloam, I'm sure the conversation was quite interesting. He put this on my eye. What did he put on my eyes? And the person leading him tells him, and he said, go to the pool of Siloam. How much further is it? Well, it's not too much further. It's just a couple blocks. Down the road, we'll be there in just a minute or two. I'm so excited. I've often wondered what it was going to be like to see. Do you think it's going to work? Do you think I'm going to be able to see? I mean, I don't know. I've never done this before. And why the pool of Siloam? And why this dirt on my eyes? And the conversation, I'm sure, was quite interesting all the way there. As he's wondering, is this going to happen? Is this going to work? How excited he must have been at the prospect of possibly being able to see. We're not there. Nothing is told us. What happened when he got to the pool and washed this off his eyes and he could see? Nothing is there in Scripture. We are not privy to the wonderful moment when that man saw for the first time in his life. But how exciting it must have been. Now, the Pharisees had said some things about Jesus quite unkind. Look at chapter 8 again, and look at verse 53. He's talking about Abraham is dead and the prophets, and art thou greater than our father Abraham, which is dead, and the prophets are dead? Whom makest thou thyself? They're saying to him, who do you think you are? You're just a man. In fact, you're an unlearned man, and you're a common man, and you're nothing. Who do you think you are, and who do you make yourself out to be? Look at verse 57. Then said the Jews unto him, thou art not yet 50 years old, and hast thou seen Abraham? What are they saying? You're making yourself out to be something special, that Abraham saw you and rejoiced in his day. I don't understand why you think you're so special. And having made all those comments to him, Jesus said, okay, I'll tell you what. You don't think that I'm the Son of God, and you believe I'm just a common man. I'll tell you what I'll do. I'll take spit and dirt, and I'll give a man sight. I'll show you common. I'll show you something that's all around you and is common to every man, and I'll use that to show you I am the Son of God. And he moved in this man's life. You're the pool of Siloam. Interesting. The word of God says, the word itself meant sent. It's in verse 7. Water in the word of God always represents the word of God. We are cleansed by the washing of the word. It's always a cleansing, and the word has a cleansing effect in our life. Now, look at what he said about being sent. This is interesting. He sent him to the pool of Siloam. Who art thou? And he's trying to tell them who he is. Look at chapter 8 and verse 16 with me very quickly. Chapter 8, verse 16. He said in verse 15, I judge no man. Verse 16, and yet if I judge, my judgment is true, for I am not alone, but I and the Father that sent me. Look at verse 18. I am the one that bear witness of myself, and the Father that sent me beareth witness of me. Look at verse 26. I have many things to say to you, to say and to judge of you, but he that sent me is true. He says over and over and over again, I am sent. Then in chapter 9, verse 4, what did he say? I must work the works of him that sent me. I am the sent one. And where did he send the man? To the pool of Siloam, which is interpreted, sent. And go wash in this pool, because the washing is representative of the word of God. Go wash in a pool that represents the word. Go wash in a pool that speaks of the sent one. And I am the sent one. I'll show you the power of the one that sent me. You think I'm just a man? I'll use dirt and spit and show you what I can do. But confusion breaks out almost immediately. Chapter 9, verse 8. The neighbors, therefore, and they which before had seen him, that he was blind, said, "Is not this he that sat and begged?" Some said, "This is he." Others said, "He's like him." But he said, "I am he." This is such a humorous passage. He comes back. Well, do you understand how different he would have looked having received his sight? His eyes were no longer milky and clouded and dead and unmoving and were not searching. Now his eyes are moving and there's color and he's taking in everything around him. And the fact that he had sight would have changed the entire countenance of his face. And they're looking, he's standing right there and they're looking at him and said, "Is this he?" "You know, I think it is." "Is this he?" "I think this is the one that sat and begged." But you know, all those beggars look alike. You can't tell one from the other. And here he is right here. And someone else said, I don't know. I don't know if it's him or not. And he's standing right there. I can see, I'm standing here and there's two people talking and they're talking about me. Is this Pastor McBride? I think it is. I'm not sure. It kind of looks like him. I don't know. And in the middle of all that, he just says, "Hello, it's me. I'm standing right, stop talking around me. I'm right here and it's me. I am the one that was blind and I can see." I think that whole conversation just tickles me to death. The people not understanding just what God can do. In verse 10, they said an obvious question. How were thine eyes opened? If someone had been blind all their life and now they can see, you wouldn't say something to them like, "Well, how you been? Good to see you." Emphasis on see. It's an obvious question. He's been blind all his life and here he stands and the first thing out of their mouth is, "How did you receive your sight?" What a beautiful answer. Verse 11, he answered and said, "A man that is called Jesus made clay and anointed mine eyes and said unto me, 'Go to the pool of Siloam and wash.' And I went and washed and I received sight." I don't know of a passage anywhere in the New Testament that is not a specific gospel verse that preaches the gospel any better than that verse. Man called Jesus came along and he told me what to do and I did it and it worked. That's the gospel in a nutshell. A man called Jesus. His name has such power. Now, we're not told in the narrative before that Jesus told him his name. But I can see it goes something like this. Jesus spits and makes the clay and begins to put it on the man's eyes. And what would you do if you're sitting there, you're blind, you can't see him coming at you. You can't see his hands approaching your face. And suddenly he touches you and you jerk back in self-protection. Wait, what are you doing? What are you doing to me? You need to just trust me. Well, who are you? I'm Jesus. Just trust me. His name has such power. Joseph is confronted by the angel because he's about ready to put Mary away. And here's what the angel tells him. "She shall bring forth a son, and thou shalt call his name Jesus, for he shall save his people from their sins." Now I want you to look, hold your place here in John, and go to Luke. Go to Luke chapter 1. And in Luke chapter 1, we find what the angel had to say to Mary. Look at Luke 1 and verse 30. We're talking about a name above all names. Verse 30, chapter 1. "And the angel said unto her, 'Fear not, Mary, for thou hast found favor with God. And behold, thou shalt conceive in thy womb and bring forth a son and shalt call his name Jesus. He shall be great and shall be called the Son of the Highest, and the Lord God shall give unto him the throne of his father David. And he shall reign over the house of Jacob forever, and of his kingdom there shall be no end.'" Mary, call his name Jesus. Joseph, call his name Jesus. And there's never been a name like his name. "For whosoever shall call upon the name of the Lord shall be saved." Philippians 2, wherefore God hath also highly exalted him and given him a name which is above every name, that at the name of Jesus every knee should bow. He just tried to tell them, look, guys, this is what happened. He came by, he anointed my eyes with the clay, told me to go wash. I went and washed, and I can see. Look at the conflict. Verse 13. They brought him to the Pharisees. They brought to the Pharisees him that aforetime was blind. Now, the reason they did that was to open up to him possibilities now of worship that were not available to him before. He had a physical defect, and there were just some things he couldn't do. Well, now he had to be pronounced, if you will, clean and whole in order to participate in some things he had not been able to participate in before. So they bring him to the Pharisees. And it was the Sabbath day when Jesus made the clay and opened his eyes. Now, that's important. Then again, the Pharisees also asked him how he received his sight. He said unto them, he put clay upon mine eyes, and I washed and do see. Isn't that amazing? So simple, so simple. Therefore said some of the Pharisees, this man is not of God, because he keepeth not the Sabbath day. Others said, how can a man that is a sinner do such miracles? And there was a division among them. There's conflict among the leaders. How were you healed? They said in verse 15. He probably doesn't tire of telling it. If you walked up to me and said, tell me about the time you came to Jesus Christ, I can tell you in great detail, and I love to tell the story. How'd you receive your sight? Actually, they wanted to trap Jesus. Someone had probably already told them he did this on the Sabbath. He did it today, and it was the Sabbath day. And they want to trap Jesus with some violation of the Sabbath. And they get into a confusion among themselves, the leaders. Two comments. This man is not of God because he keepeth not the Sabbath. Second comment, how can a man that's a sinner do such miracles? Now, these two thought patterns reflect two schools of rabbinical thought very popular at the time. Shammai, a great rabbinical leader, said that truth is revealed through established laws. A man that breaks the Sabbath is a sinner. Truth is revealed through established laws. You break that established law, you cannot be of God. That was his school of thought. Hillel, another school of thought, had a different way of looking at things, that truth is determined by evident facts. So that group said, a man who performs obvious good works cannot be a sinner. And those two schools of thought, very prominent in the days of Jesus, are in obvious conflict in this one verse of Scripture. He cannot be of God, he's broken the Sabbath. Well, how can a man that can do such things not be of God? Now, they're not talking to the people, they're arguing among themselves. In verse 17, they turned to him and asked him what he thought. What sayest thou of him? What do you think? What did he say? He's a prophet. He's a man sent from God. Well, no, they can't have that. They're going to have to stop this very quickly, because that's the very thing Jesus has been saying, I am of God. And they don't want that to go any further, so they attack immediately his family. Look at verse 18. The Jews did not believe concerning him that he had been blind and received his sight until they called the parents of him that had received his sight. And they asked them, saying, is this your son who you say was born blind? How then doth he now see? Now, there's a lot in those questions. Number one, is this really your son? Could this be someone who was never your son? Was he born blind? This could be someone acting like he was your son who was never born blind. And was he born blind? It could have been that he had a childhood disease that affected his sight, and now it's cleared itself up naturally. They're looking for all kinds of entry doorways here to attack this story, to defame Jesus, and to make it look like this really is no miracle from God, and it really hasn't happened the way you folks say that it has happened. Verse 20 to 21, look what they said. They can only tell you what they know. His parents answered them and said, we know that this is our son. Okay, there's an answer to one question. This is our boy. We know that he's our son and that he was born blind. There's the answer to another one of their questions. But by what means he now seeth, we know not. Or who hath opened his eyes, we know not. He's of age, ask him. He shall speak for himself. Now, understand, if you look at those verses again and look at the emphasis of the pronouns in verse 20 and 21, these people are afraid. And they are shuttling their fear off onto their son. Don't attack us, get him. Verse 20, his parents answered them and said, we know that he's our son, that he was born blind. But what means he now seeth, we know not. Or who hath opened his eyes, we know not. He is of age, ask him. He shall speak for himself. They're backing up very quickly and letting them know, look, don't get us in the middle of this. Talk to him about that. Why? Because they'd already said in verse 22 that if anyone claimed that Jesus was the Christ, he would be put out of the synagogue. And they knew that. So they're backing up very quickly. They're willing to sacrifice their son in order to stay in the synagogue. Verse 24, they said to the boy, give God the praise. We know this man's a sinner. What an arrogant statement. Do you realize the word know there is the same word that the parents used when they said, we know that this is our son. It's the same word. It stands for absolute knowledge. Beyond a shadow of a doubt, we know this man is a sinner. What an arrogant statement. He answers them in verse 25. He answered and said, whether he be a sinner or no, I know not. One thing I know, I was blind, now I see. Then said they to him again, what did he to thee? How opened he thine eyes? And he comes back. He's a little bit ignorant of these men, a little bit naive about what kind of men he's talking to. And he says, look, I told you before. You asked me, I told you. Evidently you didn't hear me. Oh, I know. You're asking because you want to be his disciple. I can see these men. Did it start about right here and move up slowly? The red tint to their face. The anger. We be his disciples? Well, they answered back real quick and let them know. They reviled him, verse 28, and said, thou art his disciple. We are Moses's disciples. Well, they said that right. These men are of the law. These men are of death. These men are of condemnation. They are of slavery. They are of failure. No flesh will be justified by the deeds of the law, yet they claim the law as their salvation, and it's never going to happen. Only Jesus can give you salvation. Look at verse 30. The man answered and said unto them, why, herein is a marvelous thing, that ye know not from whence he is, and yet he hath opened mine eyes. What'd they say in chapter 8? Who art thou? And he kept trying to tell them, I am from above, ye are from beneath. This is a marvelous thing. You know what marvelous means there? It's a wonder. It's an absolute wonder. Something that's never happened before. No one in history has ever been healed of blindness, having been blind from their birth. Yet he has healed me, and you don't even know who he is. What a marvelous, marvelous wonder of a thing that is. Verse 33, he's asked the question, doesn't the work he's able to do tell you where he's from? Now he's growing very strongly in his estimation of Jesus. Notice what he called him. Before he said a man named Jesus. Then later they ask him point blank who this man is. He said, well, he is a prophet. And now he says he's a man of God, a man God heard. His estimation of who Jesus is just keeps on growing. Well, they confront him in verse 34. They answered and said unto him, thou wast altogether born in sins, and dost thou teach us? And they cast him out. What do you mean, altogether born in sin? Do you remember the question Jesus asked them or tried to answer for them and began to tell them about judgment? He said, look, you guys judge after the flesh. You judge after what you see. I don't. Here again, they're judging after the flesh. He was born blind, therefore he is a sinner. And they look at him and say, you're trying to teach us you were altogether born in sin. And how dare you teach us? But this unlearned, blind, now seeing man has shared some sanctified common sense with these men. I don't know anything you're talking about. There's one thing I do know. I was blind. I can see. I was blind. I walked in darkness. I walked in the frustration of my own sin. I walked with no direction in my life. I walked with no joy in my life. I walked with a guilty conscience and a heavy heart. And although all those things were true about me, I can tell you right now, I was blind and now I can see. Amen. And the answer to it was Jesus. Amen. And when I came to him, he fixed everything in my life. They cast him out of the synagogue. What does that mean? Well, he's going to be a pariah. He's going to be a leper. He's going to be avoided. No man's going to hire him. His family would disown him. He wouldn't have access to any of the public ritual of worship of the nation of Israel. But Jesus loved him. And verse 35 tells me that Jesus found him. You don't find somebody unless you're looking for them. And he found him. He heard he'd been kicked out of the synagogue and he went to him. Look what he said to him in verse 35. Jesus heard they'd cast him out, and when he'd found him, he said unto him, dost thou believe on the Son of God? And he said this to him, who is he that I might believe on him? And Jesus comes and pulls the veil away and speaks to this one-on-one individual as clearly as he can. Thou hast both seen him, and it is he that talketh with thee. Now, seeing him is an interesting phrase, because now the man can see. Thou hast both seen him, and it is he that talketh with thee. And he said to him, Lord, I believe. And he worshiped him. And worship means he fell down on his face on the ground before Jesus Christ. Look, if you would, at verse 39. Jesus said, for judgment I am come into this world, that they which see might see not might see, and that they which see might be made blind. Those that see and are being made blind are those that realize their need and walk away from it. And those that are blind and can see are those that realize their need and come to Christ. Now, he uses the word judgment. The word judgment there means a decision resulting from investigation. And he's investigating you this morning with this question, dost thou believe on the Son of God? Jesus came that you might make an informed decision concerning eternity. And he asked you that question this morning quite bluntly and in your faith. Do you believe on the Son of God? He asked him that question. He said, Lord, I believe. And he fell at his feet. We are all spiritually blind from birth, and only Jesus can give us sight. So ask yourself the same kind of questions this man had to ask himself. One, is he man, as the Pharisees said, just common, or is he God? Is he the light of the world or not? Is he the Savior of man or not? Can he save you from your sin or not? Dost thou believe on the Son of God? Go back to chapter 8 with me, would you? Look at chapter 8 again in verse 24. What did he say to them? I said therefore unto you that ye shall die in your sins, for if ye believe not that I am he, ye shall die in your sins. Dost thou believe on the Son of God? His answer as a blind man coming to sight was, Lord, I believe. But your answer could be, as a man that can see who Jesus is but will not respond, your answer leads you to darkness and blindness. And I would ask you this morning, dost thou believe on the Son of God? He said, if you don't, you will die in your sins. Don't die in your sins. Come to Jesus Christ and let him do for you what only he can do. Let the sent one bring to you the message, the deliverance, the redemption that he was sent.

as I came across this passage of scripture for me, it really jumped out at me. Most often you'll find when guys preach that the sermons they love to preach that God uses most often are those that God has already used in their life. This passage is true in that way for me. And I'd really like to start, we're going to look at verses 1 through 9, but I would really like to start by reading the end of the passage. I think it's very important. In Proverbs chapter 2, of course, Solomon now is writing these, and he says it several times now that he's writing these Proverbs underneath the inspiration of the Holy Spirit. We're well aware of that. But he's writing it specifically to his son. You can imagine that son being Rehoboam, the one who's going to take the crown, the throne, and of course, the debacle that resulted from that. So he's writing these words. As he's writing these words, he has this specific audience that he's writing to. And he brings up wisdom. And in bringing up wisdom, he personifies wisdom in the form of a woman. A woman that's crying out just a little later, he'll personify the flesh by a woman as well, a woman of ill repute. But in these first few chapters, he's personifying her as a woman that is crying in the street. She's calling out for someone to listen to her. Young people, if you'd listen to me very closely tonight, when you get all you're getting, when you're after all your education here over the next few years, when you're trying to glean and you're looking for a future mate and you're looking for what exactly it is God desires out of you in life, look, for all you're getting, get understanding, get wisdom, beg God, plead God for it. I've seen many intellectually talented men that had no wisdom and were failures in bringing glory to God in their life. I've seen many physically gifted men, great talent, but were failures because of a lack of wisdom. You see men with connections to power, with fortunes to spend, and yet because they didn't have godly wisdom, their life, as far as the glory of God was concerned, was an abject failure. Young people, please, I beg of you, with all you're getting, get wisdom. Notice now as he goes through the passage, we're going to start and look, if you will, at verse 9. And I want to start with the goal in mind. I want to start with this is where we want to get to in life. And so this is what he says. You'll see the verse starting with the word then. And in other words, several things have happened and then this will take place. Verse 9 reads this way. Then shalt thou understand righteousness and judgment and equity, yea, every good path. As I was reading that verse, and I came to that in my sermon preparation, when I finally came to verse 9, I basically just fell on my knees and I said, God, that is me. God, please, that's where I want to be in life. Lord, please, give me a life that is a life that sees, can understand, can glean righteousness. Lord, when I look at events in my life and circumstances, then I know immediately what's right and what's wrong. We live in a day and age that teaches relativism, it teaches pluralism. The Word of God is very clear about what's right and wrong. Lord, please give me the wisdom that when I live life and I come upon any circumstance, any relationship, any event whatsoever, that Lord, I'll see it in understanding righteousness. Lord, not only understanding righteousness, but Father, it's a little further than that. If you notice the scripture, he says, not only understand righteousness, he'll also understand judgment. There's an issue of knowing right and wrong. And then college students, staff, guests, there's also a little further when you understand the good from the better from the best. It may not always be an issue of right and wrong as much as it is an issue of what's good, but it's not essential. What's better, but it's not needful. And what's best, and what is paramount to place in our lives. Then thou shalt understand righteousness. Then you'll understand judgment. Then he uses an interesting word in verse 9. He says, and then you'll also understand equity. The word equity there really has the idea of balance. It's kind of like now I've got an iPhone 4S. How many of you have an iPhone 4S? Don't forget the S. Well, I'm telling you, man, if there's anybody here that's chosen, it's you. I have the iPhone 4S. Man, I love it. I absolutely love it. I got an app that has a level on it. You can stick it anywhere on a wall, and it'll give you the level. So I walk around the house like an idiot, sticking my phone up next to the wall.

0: The word equity here, it gives the idea of balance. What does that mean? Well, I can tell you where I'm at in my own life. I can apply that. You see, for a man at my stage in life, there's a lot of battles that go on in men's lives at our stage of life. And many of you men in here can relate to this. When you're at work, when you're at the church, in your mind you're thinking, I should be with a family. When you're with a family, you know, I should be doing ministry work. I should be at the church. And then when I'm at work or at the church, I think, well, you know, I need to be going out and making visits. And there's always this tugging at me to whatever I'm doing. I'm always planning on what I'm going to do next. And I often am confused. Lord, show me balance in my life. You know, as college students, that's a great struggle for you. You know, Lord, what classes? How do you want me to balance the hours that I work for employment versus the hours that I spend in the classroom? Lord, this summer's coming up. Lord, show me the balance of what you want to do in my life. He says, then thou shalt understand righteousness, judgment, equity. And he closes in that verse, yea, every good path. Every circumstance of our life that we'll know in our life where God is leading us. Don't you want to be there? Man, I do. That's where I want to live. Lord, I want to know right and wrong. I want to know better and best. Lord, I want to have balance in my life. I want to, my priorities, how I set up my life, Lord. I want to know what is best in those areas. Lord, I want to know every good path. Well, the question is, if then you'll have it, well, how do you get to that then? How do you get from here to there? I can remember when we first moved to Alabama. I grew up as a child in Alabama. And of course, there's a lot of stereotypes about Alabama. And we get it. We deserve it. But I can remember, by the way, I was thinking, all the great metropolitan areas represented in this Bible conference. You have Dr. Monty from the Indianapolis area, great city. You have Dr. Box from the great metropolitan area of Dallas. And then you have Shane Lewis. Where's he from? Somerville, Alabama. Man, I love it. But there's things you have to learn when you come to Somerville. There's a way of life for us. I can remember when I first moved there, and even growing up in Alabama, when I first moved there, there's some things I had to learn. One of them is I had to learn how to present myself so I wasn't automatically an outsider. I can remember I was trying to make visits, and they had given me a GPS, the church had, and I'm not sure why, because whenever you would put in an address for the area of the country I live in, it would have to recalculate the whole time. I mean, it's just recalculating, recalculating, recalculating. It's like an insurance commercial, recalculating the whole time. And finally, you know, just basically it's telling me you can't get there from here. One day I was making a visit and I pulled into this, I couldn't find it. And I pulled into this old country store. And when I pulled in this old country store, I'd just been there just a few weeks at the church. I can remember pulling in, there was this old guy in a pair of overalls standing right on the front porch. And when I got out of my vehicle, when I walked out, you know, he just kind of gives you the once over. He has his hand sticking right there. He's looking at you all the way. I walk up to where he is and I said, sir, I have a question for you. I said, can you show me where this address is? He looked at the address. Yep. Can you tell me where it is, sir? Now, I'm not exaggerating. This is a true story. I'm not exaggerating. I said, can you tell me where it is? Can you tell me how to get there? Yep. Can you tell me today, sir? He began to explain, well, you know, you go down the street. When you go past that oak tree, you know, you've gone too far. You got to come back, and then you're going to go down. You're going to see that barn where it burned down. And then you're going to go a little bit further. Well, of course, you're not from here, but you go a little bit further. And then you remember when that tornado took out that whole area? That took out those two houses and three? No, sir, it wasn't here. Well, it did. And when you get to that point, then you're going to go just a little bit further. The pavement's going to run out. It's going to turn into dirt road. And then you're going to go a little bit further. And if you've gone to that point, you've gone too far. Come back 1 mile, and the house is going to be there on the left. I got in my car, and I drove to another store to ask for directions. Finally, I got directions. And this whole time, I'm thinking, boy, I've got to ingratiate myself to this area. I can remember I was walking back to the car, and there was this woman. She had Illinois tags on her car. Real nice car. It's like an Infiniti, Lexus, real nice car. And I can remember she walked up to me, and she goes, excuse me, sir, are you from around here? Yep. No, I didn't do it. I didn't do that. We want to get to verse 9 in our lives. That's where we want to be. Righteousness, judgment, equity. That's where we want to, that's where our lives to live. How do we get there? Let's start it out, shall we? Verse 1, Proverbs chapter 2, he says, my son, now watch this. If, as he starts this, get this, this is a free will issue. You can live your entire life as a believer in Jesus Christ and never have godly wisdom. Never. You can accept Jesus Christ as your Savior and still live according to the spirit of the flesh. He says, if thou wilt receive my words and hide my commandments with thee, so that thou incline thine ear unto wisdom and apply thine heart to understanding. Yea, if thou criest after knowledge and liftest up thy voice for understanding, if thou seekest her as silver and searchest for her as hid treasures, then shalt thou understand the fear of the Lord and find the knowledge of God. Well, how do we get this? Very quickly, the first point, how do we get there? Well, he tells you right off, if you want it, and you're going to have to want it, you're going to have to desire it in your life, it's not going to come naturally. Our flesh is going to fight against this. Now, being a saved individual, you finally have the ability to glean godly wisdom, but I'm telling you, it's going to have to be something that you work at in getting godly wisdom. He says, if you're going to do it, then the first thing you must do, in order to have wisdom, you must first listen to wisdom. My dad years ago used to always use the saying with me. He said, son, God's given you one mouth and 2 ears. Use them proportionally. It was so easy for me throughout my entire life. If I could go back in my ministry life, and I know you ought not to think that way, but if I could go back and change some things, those of us in here who are younger going into ministry, then listen, if there's one thing I could change, when I got into a meeting with a group of mentors and friends, I had such a cocky and arrogant attitude that when I got in there, I was the one that felt compelled to keep the conversation going. I was always the one that had to speak. I was always the one that had to fill in any gaps. And I realized as my life has gone on, there's probably much that I missed. Because sitting around men of great experience and great wisdom and great knowledge, if you stop and you just be quiet and listen, you can glean a lot more than you can in talking. Can I tell you how to take this further? Young people, could I encourage you to listen to the Word of God? Listen to what it has to say. I know sometimes it's easy to come into a chapel service and life is so busy and you have it each day that you really take it for granted. Oh, and there's some days if I could go back and listen to the preaching that I heard day in and day out in the chapel services, in the church services, Bible conferences like this, I encourage you to take notes, to write it down. But I want you to go just a little bit further. Let God, through your personal devotion time, through prayer time, let him speak to you directly. He's wanting to do that. Let him that has ears to hear, let him hear what the Spirit is saying unto the churches. Let him hear what he's saying unto you personally. If you want wisdom, if you want to get to verse 9 in your life, then you have to listen. You have to be listening to wisdom. When she speaks, you have to have an ear that's in tune. Listen to the Word of God. But it's not enough just to listen. Continues on further as you step into verse 2 and 3. She says, my son, if thou wilt receive my words and hide my commandments, listen to the word of God. Notice, secondly, so that thou incline thine ear unto wisdom and apply thine heart to understanding. Yea, if thou criest after knowledge and liftest up thy voice for understanding. There's an interesting word that pops up there. It's the word incline. The word incline, you know what it literally means? It means to lean towards or lean upon. What a waste it would be for you to go through these years of your college experience. For those of us in staff that have been here to hear the Word of God week in and week out, we've listened to it, but we've never leaned upon it. We've never applied it in our lives. We can tell you chapter and verse. We can list out in a systematic way what we believe and why we believe it. And yet, our life never bears that out. It's often interesting to me when you ask Christians, how many of you in here believe in, don't raise your hand, but how many of you here believe that there's a literal place called heaven? Almost all of us in here would raise our hands to that effect. Well, the reciprocating question, how many of us in here believe that there's a literal place called hell? Almost all of us that believe the word of God would believe that there is a literal place called hell. Christ spoke very much to that place. But yet we've listened to it, we've learned it, but we're not leaning upon it. If we truly believe that every person that accepts Jesus Christ as their Savior will spend an eternity in a place being prepared for them called heaven, and if we truly believe that every single person that has never accepted Jesus Christ as their Savior will spend an eternity in a Christless place called hell, where the worm never dies, the fire is never quenched, where there's weeping and gnashing of teeth, a place of outer darkness, then my friend, that really ought to cause some kind of change in our behavior in reaching a lost world. If we're going to come to verse 9 in our life, then we need to listen to wisdom. We need to lean upon wisdom. Continues on in verse 4. He says in verse 4, if you're going to come to verse 9, then you have to come to a place where you intensely pursue wisdom. He says in verse 4, if thou seekest her as silver and searchest for her as for hid treasures, intensely pursue it. Go after it. You that are in college, look, don't just sit there and, well, my major's nursing, my major's business management, my major's mechanical engineering. So I'm sitting in a Bible class and, you know, really, is there any need for me to pay attention? I mean, other than getting a passing grade? Yes. Yeah, there's great value in this. It's just that you're learning names. It's not just that you're learning where a particular parable is found in Scripture. It's much more than that. You see the textbooks that you're learning out of. Those are just static words on a page. They're needful for you, and the knowledge contained in them is very important for you. But my friend, when you open up the Word of God, it's something very different than just black and white. This is a living book. This speaks to not only how you live life here on a college campus in order to pass a grade, but how you live life to the glory of God, for which we were all created and saved unto. Intensely pursue it. Chase after it. That's how we get it. He says in verse 5, he makes an interesting statement. Now you're ready. It's almost as if he's saying, okay, now you're almost ready to get to verse 9. Because he says in verse 5, then shalt thou understand the fear of the Lord and find the knowledge of God. Then, now you're finally, your heart's prepared. By the way, on a college campus, this is where you are. God is setting up a platform for you now to finally understand what it is to fear the Lord. The word fear there is implying the issue of awe. Dr. Box was talking about this in a question and answer time today with seminary students, how often we use and abuse the word awesome. In the 90s, that became really a big word. You know, awesome was used for everything. It's awesome. Man, went to Taco Bell. That was an awesome bean burrito. You know, went to a ball game. Oh, that's an awesome game. My friend, if you study the formal definition of awesome, let me tell you what that means. It comes to a place of being struck by awe. It's when you come to the place of viewing something and you are absolutely speechless. When you get a full view of who God truly is, let me tell you something. Your words will be very few. You'll be like the great saints of old, that when they were struck with a heavenly vision of who their God was, my friend, it drove them to their knees. It drove them to a prostrate position. Oh Lord, have mercy on a sinner such as me. That's how you get it. But how does he give it? Well, Pastor, how does that fit into this? Well, look at what he starts saying in verse 6. For the Lord, who? Not you and me. For the Lord giveth wisdom. Young people, understand this. You can sit under great professors. You can study under the greatest philosophers of the ages past. Great minds of our current day. You can read all of the books. But I'm telling you, if you want true wisdom, if you want true eternal understanding, then the only person that you're going to get that from is the person of God. He is the only one that gives this kind of wisdom that we're speaking of, that is a wisdom to discern righteousness, to discern judgment and equity in every good path. That only comes from God. He is the complete giver of wisdom. And I want you to notice how he gives it. Two ways he gives it, and we're finished. Number one, you see that he gives it very carefully. Look, if you will, verse 6. For the Lord giveth wisdom. Out of his mouth cometh knowledge and understanding. And watch. He layeth up sound wisdom for the righteous. He is a buckler to them that walketh uprightly. He says, I'm going to give it very carefully. The words there in verse 7, this issue of laying up, it's talking about storing up like a treasure. In other words, he's just waiting for a righteous believer. He's just waiting for that believer to come to him and say, listen, God, I'm asking for wisdom. In the book of James, it tells you, ask God for wisdom. Ask him in faith. He'll give it to you liberally and upbraideth not. He's waiting for you. He's storing it up to just literally lavish it upon you like a stored up treasure. And it's not just any kind of wisdom. Notice how he describes wisdom here. He says that he layeth it up. He layeth up sound wisdom. The word sound literally means stability. It's an interesting way that he puts the word sound with wisdom here. You remember in Matthew chapter 7, verses 24 through 27, you remember we sing the Sunday school song about it. The wise man built his house upon the rock. You know who the wise man is? If you study that passage, we're not going to take time to do that right now. But if you go back to Matthew chapter 7, you know who it is that's building his house upon the rock? The man who does those things that Jesus commands. He's an obedient Christian. That's the wise man that's building his house upon the rock. The man who doesn't do the things that Jesus Christ commands, he's not obedient to the commands of Jesus Christ, he's the one that builds his house upon the sand. The floods came. The waters rose and the house washed away. Don't you want to live in a place of stability? Don't you want to live in a place when the storms come? And look, most of us in here are college students. I can remember days in my life that I would hear some that would minimize where we were in life as college students. And sitting where you are, remembering those days, I can remember there were days, God, I need some stability. God, there's things that are real shaky for me right now. Lord, my major, who I'm going to date. Lord, what am I going to do? How am I going to pay this college bill? So many questions were coming at me, things that I had not had to think about up to that point in my life. Wouldn't you love to be in a place of just still waters? He'll give it to you if you'll listen, if you'll lean upon, if you'll intensely pursue. He'll give it to a righteous believer. He not only gives it carefully, but I want you to notice, secondly and lastly, he also gives it very caringly. I love this verse. In verse 8, he says, he keepeth the paths of judgment and preserveth the way of his saints. The word keepeth means to guard. You know what the word preserveth means? I'll tell you what it means. It means he'll build a hedge. He'll build literally a wall in order to what? In order to keep you right in the center of his will, he'll guide you. The steps of a good man are ordered by the Lord. His word is a light unto our path, just showing one step in front of another, and he'll guide you step by step through life. He preserveth. Lord, there have been times in my life, Lord, I have so many more questions than I seem to have answers. Lord, I have so many things that I need to bring to you. I have so many doubts and I have so many fears. God, please. It's in those moments of my life and I find the Lord very caringly and gently coming to me and saying, here's the path. Be still. Listen. Lean upon me. Intensely pursue me. And he'll preserve it the way of his saints. Now we come to verse 9. Then thou shalt understand righteousness and judgment, equity, and every good path. That's how we get there from here. There was a man who got lost in the desert many years ago. After wandering around for a long time in the desert, his throat became dry, became dehydrated. He looked off in the distance of the desert. He thought he was hallucinating. It was a mirage. He saw this old shack out in the middle of the desert. As he got closer, he realized it wasn't a hallucination at all. He walked up to where the shack was, and there was a water pump, and it had a small jug of water that was hidden underneath a little scrub brush sitting right at the base of this old water pump. And the note read this way. It said, quote, pour all the water into the top of the pump to prime it. If you do this, you'll get all the water that you need. Pour all the water? The man had a choice to make. He could drink this water, and it would sustain him for a short time, but not near as much as he needed. Or was he going to trust some unseen hand that wrote this note? He studied on it for just a few moments, and finally he said, well, I'm just going to trust. He took the jug of water, and he began to pour it. As he poured, he began to prime the pump. He poured the entire contents of that jug into the pump. He kept working it and working it. There's no water coming out, and he had this horrific thought in his mind that, oh my goodness, they've lied to me. There's no water coming out of this. And just as he was becoming hopeless, he could hear it starting to gurgle up from the depths of the ground, and out came the water. And man, it just gushed. And he drank all that he could. He cleaned himself. He stored it up in whatever containers he could find around there. And then he looked at that note again, and the note wasn't finished yet. It had a few more words. And this is what the note said. It said, after you have finished, please refill the jug for the next traveler. The man refilled the jug and he put the top on it. And then he took the note back out and he said these words. Please prime the pump. Believe me, it works. Christians, I can tell you tonight, you can read chapter after chapter after chapter of the Word of God. And chapter after chapter describes to you those men who said, Lord, I'm going to listen to you. Lord, I'm going to lean upon you. Lord, I'm going to intensely pursue you. Others, which you can't even speak of. Hebrews chapter 11, the space runs out for the names that could be put there. And it says these others have gone on to do the same thing. My friends, this great cloud of witnesses writes a note to you and me. Pour yourself out. Listen to the Word of God. Lean toward the Word of God. Intensely pursue the Word of God. And believe you me, God will give it out carefully. He'll give it out caringly. Then, you'll know right from wrong. Then you'll know better from best. Then you'll know equity, balance, priority, and every good path. For the Lord giveth wisdom. That's how you get to verse 9 from here. Father, we thank you and we praise you for the opportunity you've given us to read, to apply, to live by your word. Thank you, Lord, for the timeless truths. Father, I'm asking tonight that young people, that Lord, adults, staff, guests, townsfolk, that Lord, how we get to verse 9. You've given us the directions, Father. Now when we follow your word, listen, lean towards it, intensely pursue. And thank you, God, that you're a God who will build a hedge to show every good path. We give you the glory. In Christ's name, amen.
1: 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It's time for a message from the former pastor of Campus Church, Dr. Jim Shetler.
2: If you could be any object out of the Bible, what object would you be? You could be any object out of the Bible. Oh, I'm sure we'd have some here tonight that maybe would say, I'd like to be the stone that David slung. Boy, that'd be. I'd like to just go into Goliath's head. Maybe you would say, you know what I'd love to be? I'd love to be the two mites that were put in the offering basket by the widow. That'd be a great thing to be. Maybe you'd say, you know, I'd like to be that alabaster box of ointment that was broken on my Savior's feet. And truly, that would be a special thing. You ever thought about it? What object would you like to be? Maybe you'd like to be Gideon's torch, one of those 300 torches that lighted the way to victory for the 300 men. Maybe you'd say, you know, I'd love to have been the lunch that the little boy gave. Wouldn't that be great? You'd still be going and going and kind of like the Energizer Bunny, you know. You'd still, I'd just keep going and going. I'd like to be that. Well, this is a tough one for me. I was thinking the other day, what object would I like to be? And I really have a tie. I don't think there'd be any question. If I could be any object in the Bible, I'd have loved to have been the mercy seat, because that's where the presence of God was. And it would have been a great place to have been, would have been the mercy seat. But tonight, if I could be anything in the Bible, any object in the Bible, you got one in your mind? Let me tell you the one I'm going to give you tonight. Let's see if you can figure it out. This object made dead things alive. This object made living things dead. This object punished the wicked. It made a way where there was no way. It destroyed the ungodly. It wrought miracles. It defeated the enemies of God's people. Have you figured out what that object is? Take your Bibles and turn to Exodus chapter number 4. Exodus chapter number 4. In Exodus chapter 3, Moses, unbeknownst to him, had an appointment with God. 80-year-old man in the desert taking care of some sheep. And there at the burning bush, God calls him. In chapter 3 and verse 11, Moses begins a scenario of some excuses that he gives. In Exodus 3:11, he says, "And Moses said unto God, Who am I?" In Exodus 3:13, he says, "What shall I say unto them? Boy, whose name shall I say sends me?" Moses is giving quite a few excuses. He's not done as we come into chapter number 4 and we begin reading in verse number 1. And Moses answered and said, "But behold, they will not believe me, nor hearken unto my voice. For they will say, The Lord hath not appeared unto thee." And our text for tonight, "And the Lord said unto him, What is that in thine hand? And he said, A rod. And he said, Cast it on the ground. And he cast it on the ground, and it became a serpent. And Moses fled from before it. And the Lord said unto Moses, Put forth thine hand and take it by the tail. And he put forth his hand and caught it, and it became a rod in his hand. That they may believe that the Lord God of their fathers, the God of Abraham, the God of Isaac, and the God of Jacob, hath appeared unto thee." Would you look over at verse 17 of the same chapter? "And thou shalt take this rod in thy hand, wherewith thou shalt do signs." And again, down at verse 20. "And Moses took his wife and his sons and set them upon an ass, and he returned to the land of Egypt, and Moses took the rod of God in his hand." Our text tonight and the question we would like to answer tonight for our Sunday evening service is that question that the Lord asked Moses in verse number 2. What is that in thy hand? Father, young and old tonight should be able to relate to this. Matter of fact, it's interesting. This was not a college student. This was an 80-year-old man that was asked that question. And Father, I think through the annals of time, to your children, you have continued to ask the question, what is that in thine hand? Father, I pray tonight that it would be a service of dedication, a service of surrender. Lord, I pray more than that even. It would be a service of obedience and understanding your ownership. Father, speak to all hearts tonight. Every one of us, I think, desire the omnipotence that only you can give. Father, I think we desire the power of God in our life, whether we're a mother here, whether we're a junior high girl, whether, Lord, we're a senior about to graduate, Lord, whether we have whatever responsibilities we have. Father, we need your power in our life. May tonight we see a little bit greater from your word how that power can be achieved. Father, speak to us tonight through your word. Meet in our lives. May we look back even at this night and say, that was the night I understood obedience and ownership so I could receive the omnipotence of God. Father, we pray these things. We're thankful for what Jesus Christ has done for us. And we pray these things in his name. Amen. My family will tell you, whenever I go on a vacation, I usually come back with the strangest of all souvenirs. Wherever we go or whatever we do, I like to bring back some souvenir of wherever I've gone. I like to bring back something that is a little bit different, not something you really necessarily even buy. We like to bring back rocks wherever we go. If we take the van wherever we go, we don't have too many rocks here in Pensacola. So whenever we take a trip, we usually bring back some rock from wherever we are. In our backyard, we have several rocks from Colorado and Michigan, Tennessee, and really all over the country, matter of fact. And I like to bring back some different things. This past summer, I had the opportunity to go with about 40 individuals here from the ministry who have worked here for 20 years. And we went up to British Columbia and Alberta, Canada, and just had a great trip up there. And one of the days that on our vacation up there, we were alongside a river. And we were alongside that river. I reached down and I picked up a stick. Well, when I picked this stick up, it was amazing to me. As soon as I picked it up, I just went, Moses' rod, man. It was the first stick that I picked up. And as soon as I picked it up, I said, I can't believe it. I mean, I just feel like I touched the water again, see if I could make it bloody, but it didn't work. But I just picked it up and I went like, wow, that just feels like Moses' rod. So I carried it around for a few minutes and my wife came over to me, what are you doing with the stick? Because, you know, she's thinking, you know. And I said, well, this is just like, no, you're not. No, you're not. It's kind of like you're not taking that back. We can't put that on the book. Yeah, but, you know, just feel it, honey. Just feel it. Just feel like, doesn't it feel powerful? Listen, honey, it's going to turn into a serpent. I said, can I just touch it? She said, no, you're not taking it. And I said, oh, come on. She said, Charlie, who was the bus driver, he's never going to let that on the bus. What if I ask him? So I went over and I said, hey, Charlie, I said, I found this stick. And I said, it just looks like Moses' rod. I said, I could maybe use this, you know, like I'm speaking to children or whatever like that, maybe children or whatever. And I thought this might be, you know, really, can I put this in the bus? I wanted to take it back. Charlie said, sure, we got room for that. So for the next week or so, we had the stick. And of course, I know a lot of people in the group wondered. They said, pastor's not taking that back. Well, sure enough, the night beforehand, my wife said, you know, you better call the airlines because they're not going to take this on the airline. You know what? I called the airlines, and you know what they said? We're not taking no stick on there. They asked how long it was, and it was too long. They wouldn't take it. And I went, oh, man, how am I going to get my stick back? Well, one of the people in the group said, why don't you try mailing it? My wife punched him. And I said, you know, that's an idea. Maybe you can mail it back. He said, there's no way you can mail a stick. Well, I want you to know, $2.25, and 3 days later, this came in the mail to my house. With the power of God on it, let me tell you. As a matter of fact, that was so funny. I'm telling you, it got back before our luggage bit got back. It was amazing. There's a guy, 3 days after we got back from British Columbia, postman's at our door. We're coming. I come to the door. I say, I have a support. We got some package. And there he's holding my stick. I said, Marilee, it's here. It's here. And it parted all the way down there, too. I'll tell you, it was exciting. So I had my stick, and I've kind of been glad for it. It just kind of just feels like Moses' rod. And I was thinking about Exodus chapter 4, and I'd like to share some things with you tonight from it that I think will be a real help to you. You know, when the Lord asked the question, what is that in thine hand? I don't think the Lord was asking for information. Do you? Do you think the Lord was asking for information? I think he kind of knew what Moses had in his hand. Matter of fact, you need to understand a little bit about the rod. You know, in Psalm 23, where he says, thy rod and thy staff, they comfort me. The rod that the shepherd held was almost like an extension of his arm. It was what he leaned on. It was his protection. It was his correction for the sheep once in a while. Hey, go on, get out of there. Get on there. Get on, move on out of there. It was his protection for the sheep. It was his correction for the sheep. The rod that the shepherd held was the most important item that that shepherd had. It represented his authority. And by the way, it's very interesting where it comes into play here. Scepters, rods, if you please, were very important in Egyptian history. It really signified authority and power. And it's interesting. Oh, I'm sure they weren't sticks like this that the pharaohs held. But it's interesting how God used a scepter, a rod, to deliver his people from the bondage of Egypt. And the rod that Moses had would have probably been the most precious thing that he had when he was out taking care of those sheep. We look at verse number 1 here, and it says, "And Moses answered," he's at the burning bush, "and Moses answered and said, but behold, they will not believe me, nor hearken unto my voice, for they will say, the Lord hath not appeared unto thee. And the Lord said unto him, what is that in thy hand? What is it that you have tonight, campus church member, in your hand? You know, the hand is the thing that you use. What is it tonight that you use? College student, what is it right now tonight that you have in your hand that maybe the Lord, he's not asking for information? No. The question has 3 points. The question is a question, first of all, of obedience. Notice with me, if you would. He says, what is that in thy hand? And he said, a rod. And he said, cast it on the ground. A step of obedience. Now, remember, it is the only thing that the shepherd has for protection. So he's not too sure yet about this burning bush and about God. Now, we would all say there's no question that Moses isn't going to fight off God or anything. But you know what? If you would have been there, there still probably would have been some fear, definitely some awe and reverence. This would have probably been at least a security blanket for Moses at this time. Oh, I'll agree with you. I don't think it was a major thing for him to cast down the rod. And you know, sometimes the Lord asks us, they're not major things. Sometimes he just asks us just very simple things to obey. I think the casting down of the rod is not a major difficulty for Moses, but I do think the next step of obedience is. Look with me if you would. And he said, cast it on the ground. And he cast it on the ground. So he obeyed. And it became a serpent, and Moses fled from before it. And the Lord said unto Moses, put forth thine hand and take it by the tail. And he put forth his hand and caught it, and it became a rod in his hand. You know, I don't think it was a big step of obedience to throw the rod down, though I think it was probably something he was maybe a little tentative of doing. But I guarantee you the next step of obedience was a biggie. Now the rod turned into a serpent. And my friend, and I'm sure Moses, being 40 years in the backside of the desert, knew about snakes and knew about serpents. I don't want to be around snakes at all. But there is no way that if I have to pick up a snake, I'm going to pick up a snake by its tail. I mean, nobody does that in their right mind. I mean, that's craziness. If you pick up a snake, you obviously pick it up and say, because if you pick it up from the tail, it'll wrap around and it'll come and it'll strike you. Notice also that the Bible says he caught it. So you get the little bit of the idea that Moses kind of had to chase it a little bit to catch it. And here he throws down the rod, it turns into a serpent, and then the Lord says, now pick it up by its tail. I'll go to Egypt and get Israel out, okay? But I'm not picking up that snake. But he goes and he does it and he obeys it. You know, the question that Moses was asked by the Lord wasn't a question of information. What is that that is in thy hand? It was a question that was going to lead to obedience. There is no question, no matter how old you are today, that you have something that the Lord's asking you to do. I don't know what your talent, I don't know what your ability, I don't know who or what you are and where you are in your life and what's going on, but there is a step of obedience that the Lord's asking. He's asking for it tonight, he's asking for it tomorrow. There are steps that have to be taken. And if you're ever going to see the omnipotence of God, you're going to have to do that step of obedience. Some of the steps are very menial. All right, I'll throw it down. No big deal. Some of the steps are huge. I don't understand this. This isn't right. This doesn't make sense to me. This can't be the way it is. God said it. Do it. Some steps are easy, but some steps are difficult. Reaching down and grabbing that snake by the tail was a big step of obedience. But it leads to another step. Something else I want you to see. What is that in thy hand? After he picked it up, it became a rod again. Don't you think that that rod, in some sense, represents Moses himself? And by the way, it's a good picture of it. What is a rod? There was life in this rod at one time. It was a branch. And by the way, actually the root word of this word rod, it comes from that. And I think it's almost a little play on words, by the way. Maze is the Hebrew word. Ma is the word for what? Maze is what is that? Mata is the word for rod. So it was kind of like, he says maze, Moses says mata. This is the rod of God. Now, what is the rod? It is a stick that is dead. There is no life in the stick. There is no worth in the stick. And there is no use in the stick. This is worthless, valueless, useless stick, and it has no life. Whatever life was in this branch at one time has long since gone. It was dead. The Bible says, "For all have sinned and come short of the glory of God. For the wages of sin is death." I believe when Adam took of the fruit in the garden, he died the very moment he took of the fruit spiritually with God. And friend, I'll tell you this. There's not much of a difference between the stick that Moses was told to throw down and Moses' life. And friend, I want you to know this. There isn't anything in you that is great or mighty. If God ever decides and he ever chooses by his grace and mercy to use you, my friend, it's not the stick that we worship. It's not your voice. It's not your mind. It's not your looks. It's not your athletic abilities. My friend, God can use a lot of sticks. You know, Moses didn't look at it as a step only of obedience. But I want you to see the second thing. It was a step of ownership. I love verse 17. And then many times thereon in the book of Exodus, you'll find that many times this rod is referred to as the rod of God. And look at verse 17, because this is the first time it's mentioned that way. And thou shalt take this rod in thy hand, wherewith thou shalt do it, do signs. And then look down at verse 20. And Moses took his wife and his sons, and then the last part of the verse, and Moses took what? The rod of God in his hand. The same hand that used to hold on to Moses' rod now holds on to God's rod. I'm sure you understand it. I'm sure you see the point. In your life, there may be something that God is saying, obey, cast it down. And then he may give you a step of obedience that makes no sense whatsoever. A step that you, in every bit of your being, disagrees with. But if you're going to get the omnipotent hand of God in your life, you're going to have to take that step. And then the question, what is that in thy hand, is a question of ownership. Who owns it? And here we see that Moses came to understand, it is no longer my rod, it is God's. In our life, we have to come to the point where we do not hold on and say, this is mine. This is my relationship. This is my position that I worked for. This is my pleasure. This is my possession. This is my talent. This is my time. Oh, friend, you're never going to see the omnipotent hand of God in your life until you come to the second step of ownership. When you understand what Moses did, this is God's rod now. It's no longer mine. And isn't it interesting? The rod didn't change. The talent, the ability, the relationship, the position, the pleasure, whatever it is, the possession, that isn't necessarily going to change. This rod didn't take on, it didn't start glowing in the dark. It didn't start doing it. The rod was exactly the same. The difference was who owned the rod now. Now it was no longer Moses' rod, but now it was God's rod. And I think we have to come to grips in our life that it isn't that this is going to change necessarily, or this is going to happen, but now it's God's. By the way, that may be true with an illness that you're going through. That may be true with your health. You know, Lord, it's been my health. Now I put it in your hands. Lord, it's been my car. It's your car. It's been my house. It's your house. It's been my relationship with that girlfriend. It's been my relationship with my parents or my child or whatever. And you know what, Lord? It's yours now. You're the owner. Important step. Let me tell you something about this ownership step. Hold your place. We'll be back in Exodus 4. Turn over with me to Numbers chapter 20. One thing about the ownership step, it's a progressive thing, and it's a continual thing. In other words, that which you give over to the Lord at one point, is it not true sometimes we take it back? Isn't this parents, moms, dads tonight? Isn't this true with children sometimes? You know, when our children were born, I'd hardly believe that there's a parent here that when their child was born, they dedicated their children unto the Lord. They dedicated their life. They dedicated their home unto the Lord. They, you know, had their child at baby dedication on Mother's Day here at the campus church, and they gave it up. But you know what? It's been several years since then. Have you taken back ownership of your children? Have you taken back ownership of that situation? You find yourself right now in Numbers chapter 20. Look at verse number 10. Moses has been leading quite a while with this rod. Boy, this rod's been in a lot of places, done a lot of things. It's incredible how the Lord has worked through this rod. But look now at Numbers chapter 20 and verse 10. And Moses and Aaron gathered the congregation together. Moses is a little upset with these people. They're always murmuring and complaining. They're always disputing God. There's just this undercurrent against rebellion. And Moses is a little sick and tired of it. They're asking again. They've murmured again. And Moses and Aaron gathered the congregation together before the rock. And he said unto them, now he was supposed to, this is the second time they've been at a rock and water's going to come out. The first time is a picture of Christ. It was smitten by the rod. By the way, the rod also can mean judgment. I think the rod judged Egypt. And the first time that Moses came to the rock, he took his rod and he smote the rock. And that was a picture of Jesus Christ being smitten on the cross. But Jesus only died once for our sins. And it says here in verse number 10, together before the rock, and he said unto them, hear now, ye rebels, must we fetch you water out of this rock? And Moses lifted up his hand. And with, hey, everyone together, what's the next two words? And with what? His rod. Now, some of you are really thinking on this, and believe me, I did too. Who's the his, Jim? You know what? I don't know. I really don't know who the his is. Either way, it still makes the point on the ownership. If you say Moses took his, God's rod, and did it, you definitely see the ownership. Moses, you had no right to do that with God's rod. If it is Moses is the his there, Moses, apparently you took the rod back from Exodus chapter 4 and you made it yours. Either way you look at the his there, the point is exactly the same. Either Moses took the ownership back of that, and he took his rod, whether it was God's, and he says, give me that back, God. Let me show those people. Or he says, this is mine again. This is a great point for many of you that have been saved for a long time. You know, as we go through life, God has blessed us in certain areas. We know it's been God's blessing. We know it was God's work. We know that God did it. But you know, after a while, in success, we kind of tend to make it ours again. We kind of tend to make it his rod. We either take it out of God's hand, say, thanks, Lord, you really did help me. I walked by faith. You blessed. I'll take it from here. Let me take over. And whether we've been a saint for several years or whether we're a new believer in Jesus Christ, we must not forget the ownership principle. First step was a step of obedience. The second step is a step of ownership. What is that in thy hand? And then he says, verse number 12, and the Lord spake unto Moses and Aaron, because ye believe me not to sanctify me in the eyes of the children of Israel, therefore ye shall not bring this congregation into the land which I have given them. This is the water of Meribah, because the children of Israel strove with the Lord, and he was sanctified in them. Take your Bibles and turn back to Exodus chapter 4. So we see, what is that in thine hand? Oh, the Lord wasn't asking for information. He was asking for a step of obedience. He was asking for a step of ownership. And then we can see the step of omnipotence. It's just an object. It didn't have any magical powers to it. There was nothing about it. It was just a dead piece of wood. But when you surrender whatever you have in your hand over to God, and you obey what the Lord tells you to do with it, and you recognize the ownership of God through that, maybe it's an art talent, maybe it's music, maybe it's a relationship, maybe it's a home, maybe it's success that God has given you, maybe it's sports abilities. When you take that and you follow the step of obedience and you follow the step of ownership, my friend, you will see the omnipotent hand of God work through that thing that you held in your hand. Hey, you know what the first step is? Tonight, this is the easy one, by the way. Tonight says, what is that in thy hand? Cast it on the ground. Cast it on the ground. Let go of it. You've held it for 40 years, Moses. You had it for 40 years. And the Lord said, give it to me. Now, he may tell you to pick it back up. And the way that he tells you to pick it back up, it might change. You might say, oh, you got to be kidding. Lean not unto thy own understanding. Trust in the Lord with all thine heart. And say, God, I gave you that a long time ago. Now you're telling me to pick that back up again? Now you're telling me to get back into that thing again? Lord, it's yours. You want me to pick it up by its tail? I'll pick it up by its tail. Tonight, there may be some of you that would just say to God, Lord, I took it back in ownership. And tonight, I'm saying it's yours again. I don't know what it might be that the Lord has spoken to your heart tonight about, but would you take the step of obedience? Would you take the step of ownership so you could see the step of omnipotence? Do you realize where that rod went to? It went to the banks of the Nile. It went to the skies and the rivers of the Red Sea. My friend, that rod got to go up to Mount Sinai and see the presence of God. It is amazing what God will do in his power if you just give it over to him. Our heads are bowed, our eyes are closed. Don't you think a fitting song tonight would be I Surrender All? You know, maybe tonight as you hear that song, you'd say, I surrender it. There are seniors in here that have gone to this college for 3.5 years. This is it, seniors. This is your last semester. And you still are holding on to that rod. You are still struggling. Maybe tonight, God in his mercy is saying, will you cast it down? You know, I think, again, some of you are thinking, I'll never get it back. You know, you might be surprised. If you do get it back, my friend, it's going to be back with the power of God on it. Whether it's a relationship or a talent or dreams or possession, would you give it to God tonight? You know, maybe tonight there's a parent here that you can remember. Maybe there's a mom here tonight when she was carrying a little baby years ago. How she says, Lord, this baby is yours. I'll do whatever you want. You're the owner of this little child. And maybe you've taken, 16 years later, you've taken

0: For our college students, yesterday in chapel, we had some 25 special guests that were with us. They were guest pastors from all over America. Well, about 5 years ago, there was a guest pastor from a bedroom community south of Cleveland called Wadsworth, Ohio. And Pastor Jim Newton of Rhymer Road Baptist Church was one of our guest pastors, like we had yesterday here on our campus. That began a friendship with him, and we are so thankful that tonight, not only was he a guest pastor here, now he's a guest speaker here, and we're thankful to have him. He's been the pastor there at Rhymer Road for the last 6 years. They have a fine Christian school, and I believe we have 6 students right now presently attending PCC from his church and from his school. This is his first opportunity to come and speak, and we're looking forward to hearing the preaching ministry of Pastor Jim Newton from Wadsworth, Ohio.
1: Thank you. Thank you, Pastor Jim. Good evening. Take your Bibles, if you would, and look with me at Psalm 77. Psalm 77, I am grateful for the opportunity to speak to you tonight and then for the college Thursday and Friday. Psalm 77. It's within the experience of every believer. Something comes up in our life, and there's a situation where we turn to God. We say, God, we need your help. Shortly, we are able to rejoice because the answer comes, and God delivers, and God provides. There's those other times in our life where as we talk to God about a particular situation in our life that we experience God telling us no. And I've got to tell you that I'm learning to be comfortable with God telling me no because he knows best. Learning to be comfortable with God telling me no because he knows the future and he knows what ultimately needs to be done. And so I'm comfortable with no. But also there are those times when there is a heavy burden, when the difficulties that swirl around us are causing us to be afraid, and we go to God and we begin to pray. We don't receive yes. We don't receive no. And it appears like God is silent. Tonight, I'd like to take you through Psalm 77. The writer of the psalm is Asaph, the choir director for the temple in Jerusalem. And we want to look at his experience as he goes through this very special time in his life when God was silent for him. First of all, I want us to begin by reading the first 6 verses. I cried unto God with my voice, even unto God with my voice, and he gave ear unto me. In the day of my trouble I sought the Lord. My sore ran in the night and ceased not. My soul refused to be comforted. I remembered God and was troubled. I complained and my spirit was overwhelmed. Selah. Thou holdest mine eyes waking. I am so troubled that I cannot speak. I have considered the days of old, the years of ancient times. I call to remembrance my song in the night. I commune with mine own heart. My spirit made diligent search. When God is silent, oftentimes we want to ask the question, why? Asaph is struggling in his heart. He has a burden. The Bible does not tell us what his burden is, but it is enough that he is pouring out his heart to God, and yet he's not receiving the answer. That's a puzzling condition. Asaph expected, when I go to God and when I have a need, I'm expecting that God is going to respond to my need, and I'm going to receive comfort for my heart. I'm going to receive help for my situation. That he's a God that I can trust in. And so he's going to supply. He's going to come through for me. And Asaph said, God, I've got a puzzled condition. This puzzles me. And there's 2 problems. The first problem is we need God's help. Now that's a problem. When you need God's help, it's because you got a problem. You've got a situation that's beyond you. You've got a situation

0: where God needs to come through for you. That's the first problem we have. We have this situation we're facing, but there's a second problem. And Asaph faces the second problem, that God doesn't answer. Now, Asaph knows God's listening. He said, I cried unto God with my voice. He gave ear unto me. He said, I know God hears me. This is not the psalm of a pagan. This is not the psalm that would come from a heart that says, I don't believe in God. It's not an atheist that's turned his back on God and says, there's no God there. He knows there's a God. He says, I know that God is listening to me. But he says, God doesn't answer. Verse number 3, he says, I remembered God. Here's what Asaph is trying to tell us. He says, I remember the answers that I've received from God in the past. Asaph was a spiritual man. He was not the kind of person that just kind of went through life, never prayed, never served God. He was active for God, and he had received answers from God in times past. But he said, now I'm facing this situation. And he said, God, I remember the answers that you gave me in days past. I remember when you came through for me, and now I am in this situation. He says, I have had comfort from you at other times in my life. Into verse number 2, he says, my soul refused to be comforted. He said, I remember the other times. I remember when you came alongside and you helped me and you strengthened me and you solaced me and you provided me and you helped me in my situation. God, I remembered what you did for me. And that's part of what's troubling Asaph. He says, God, I don't understand. I don't know what's happening because this situation is in my life, but I'm not receiving an answer from you. And he's deeply disturbed. He says, I sought the Lord. My sore ran in the night, verse 2, and ceased not. My soul refused to be comforted. Verse 3 says, I was troubled. I complained. He says, my spirit was overwhelmed. Asaph says, it's just like a flood that has come upon me. And what I have experienced, God, is that you have deserted me. It looks like that you're not there, that you're not going to help me. And everything is just overwhelming me. It's over my head. He's experiencing great sorrow. He's experiencing abandonment even by God is how he feels. Look, if you would, verse number 5 again. I have considered the days of old. The years of ancient times, he's going through his memory what God has done in the past. Verse 6, I call to remembrance my song in the night. You see, Asaph knew what it was like to pray in the night. Have you been so burdened about something recently that it's waking you up in the night? Let me encourage you that the wrong thing to do is just try to figure out how am I going to solve this problem. If it's waking you up in the night, that's a time for prayer. And Asaph said, I took my song to God in the night. I prayed to God. I said, God, I need your help. And he says, I remember God coming through for me. I'm haunted by the memory because I know that God has answered in the past, but I am facing a situation right now in my life. And Asaph says, God, you are not coming through for me. You're not, I don't know that you are going to answer me. I don't know why you are silent. I don't know what is happening, but God, I need your help. He has two problems, and he also has some questions. Asaph tries to make some sense of his condition. Middle of verse number 6, he says, I communed with mine own heart, and my spirit made diligent search. Asaph said, I began to search my own heart. I wanted to know what's going on. I needed to ask some questions. I need to probe a little bit deeper. God, I need to know what's happening here. So I'm going to ask some questions. As he looks within, his questions reveal his heart. Verse number 7, will the Lord cast off forever? Will he be favorable no more? Here is that question. Is mercy gone? God, have you run out of mercy? I know that you've always been merciful in my life. I know you've always looked at me with favor. But God, has mercy dried up? Is there no more mercy for my life? Is there no more mercy? Are you out of mercy? The second question, will God be unfaithful? Look at verse number 8. Is His mercy clean gone forever? Does His promise fail forevermore? Hath God forgotten to be gracious? Hath He in anger shut up His tender mercies? Here's the question that he's asking. Is God going to be unfaithful? Has God's character changed? God, I've always depended upon You. I know that You're a merciful God, and I wonder what has happened with Your mercy, but God, You've always been faithful. You are supposed to be the God that is the same yesterday, today, and forever. You're the God that doesn't change. You're the God that I'm supposed to depend upon. But God, has something changed in Your character? Have You become unfaithful? The psalmist is struggling. Verse number 7, at the first part of the verse, will the Lord cast off forever? Am I an outcast God? Do you remember the Apostle Paul? The struggle that he had, he said, I'm going to keep under my body. I'm going to bring it to subjection, because he said, I don't want to be a castaway. I don't want to be placed on a shelf. God, I don't want You to think that You've got to just put me up on a shelf and that I have so abandoned You and I have so sinned against You and I've so damaged Your reputation that You no longer can use me, and so You just have to put me up on a shelf. And Asaph is asking a similar question. God, am I an outcast? Probing questions. God, what is going on? You are silent. I'm doing what I've always done. I'm crying out to You. I'm praying to You. I've got the need in my life. You've always come through. I've always been able to depend on You. God, where are You right now? What's going on? What's happening? Asaph has a very puzzling condition. I want to tell you that Asaph made a right choice beginning in verse number 10. And I said, this is my infirmity. This is my difficulty. This is my burden. This is my experience. This is what I am feeling right now in my life. But I will remember the years of the right hand of the Most High. Two choices that were made by Asaph. First of all, to remember God's blessings. He says, I'm going to remember the years when I was at Your right hand, the hand of favor. I'm going to focus my attention a little differently now. Asaph has been focusing on his problem. He's been focusing on his need. He's been focusing on the difficulty that prompted this crying out to God. But he says, now I'm going to change. And God, I want to remember Your goodness. I want to think about what You've done as You have blessed me. Verse 11, I will surely remember the works of the Lord. Surely I will remember Thy wonders of old. He says, I want to remember the answers that I have experienced. I want to remember Your works. I want to remember what You have done. I want to remember all of the answers that You have brought into my life in other days and at other times. And he says in verse number 12, I will meditate also of all Thy work and talk of all Thy doings. And as you remember these blessings, your faith will start to grow. He says, I'm going to meditate. I'm going to remember. I'm going to think through. I'm going to concentrate my attention, God, on the good things that You have done for me, on the blessings that You have provided. And no matter how dark your day, no matter how difficult a situation that is in your life, you say, Pastor Jim, you don't know what's happening to me right now. Pastor Jim, you don't know the situation that I am facing. I am facing a very difficult situation, and I don't have an answer, and it doesn't seem like it. I'm getting an answer from God. I want you to know something. You got to start to focus your attention on God. You got to bring your attention back away from the problem for a while and focus your attention on God. Asaph made a right choice. He says, I'm going to remember God's blessings, and secondly, I'm going to focus on God's greatness. Verse 13. He says, Thy way, O God, is in the sanctuary. Who is so great a God as our God? He says, God, you are great. I know what it's like in your sanctuary. Remember Isaiah chapter 6? Isaiah sees a vision of God in his holy temple. And what is echoing throughout heaven in that sanctuary is holy, holy, holy, holy, holy. And Asaph remembered that God is holy. He said, I'm thinking about you, God. I'm thinking about your holiness. You're not like me. You're different. You're separate. That's what the word holy means. He says, God, I know you're a God that is high and is lifted up over all things. God, you are a holy God. But secondly, he focused on the power of God. Verse 14, thou art the God that doest wonders. Who is so? Thou hast declared thy strength among the people. He says, God, I know that you have power. There is a theme that runs through the Psalms. And Asaph's going to get to this theme a little bit later in this psalm. But that theme is of God's great power in taking his people from Egypt and taking them to the promised land, of how God took them through the Red Sea, of how God provided for their needs in the wilderness, of how God gave them the victory over the inhabitants of the land, all of the blessings of God as he provided for his people. And Asaph says, God, I know that you have power. I know that the problem is not that you do not have the power to change the situation. God, you are a God of great and of mighty power. Whatever's happening in your life today, whatever's going on, it may be at work, it may be in your studies, it may be in your family, wherever something is going on and you're looking at that and you're saying, here is a situation, I need God's help. Understand, there's not a situation that ever comes into your life that's impossible. And God does a whole lot more than make it possible. God is able to make reality in your life, bring a reality of truth and a reality of blessing in your life. And Asaph says, God, I've known something of the greatness of your power. I've known something of what you are able to accomplish. And God, you are a God of power. You are a champion. I know there's no situation that's beyond your power. Verse 15, thou hast with thine arm redeem thy people, the sons of Jacob and Joseph. He's focusing his attention on the greatness of God. And he says, God, you're redemptive. God, you're about saving. God, you're about delivering. God, you're about helping. That's the kind of God that you are. And I don't understand everything that's going on in my life. And Asaph says, God, I've got this burden, and I don't know why you've lifted it, and I don't know why I'm still in this situation, and I'm experiencing your silence. I don't know why you haven't moved, and why you haven't answered, and why I have no comfort in my heart. I don't understand any of those things, but God, I do know one thing, and that is that you are a God that is redemptive. You are a God that is a saving kind of God. You're the kind of God that delivers. You're the kind of God that brings help to every situation. God, I know that about you. You are a God that is redemptive. As Asaph continues to focus on the greatness of God, verses 16 to 18. Listen to these verses. The waters saw thee, O God. The waters saw thee, they were afraid. The depths also were troubled. The clouds poured out water. The sky sent out a sound. Thine arrows also went abroad. The voice of thy thunder was in the heaven. The lightnings lightened the world. The earth trembled and shook. The background to this is he's talking about the time of God's deliverance of his people and the great demonstration of power that God performed so his people would leave from Egypt and be protected and taken all the way to the promised land. And he says, God, I know that you are sovereign. I know that you are sovereign. And God, you are great. And you are great because you are a God that is over all things. Everything is under your dominion. And my situation, Asaph says, that I am facing, it is under your control. You are a God that is in charge of it. You are sovereign. Asaph made a right choice to remember God's blessings, to say, God, I know how you have blessed me in the past, and I'm going to remember all of the good things that you've done. And I'm going to focus on the greatness, your greatness, that you're a God that is great in your holiness, that you're a God that is great in your power. You're a God that is great because you're a redemptive God. You're a God that is great because you are the sovereign. You're over it all. There's no one above you. God, you're sovereign over all things. You are a great God. And so he comes to a right conclusion. Verses 19 and 20. He says, thy way is in the sea, thy path in the great waters, and thy footsteps are not known. Thou ledest thy people like a flock by the hand of Moses and Aaron. Now listen to me. Asaph says, God, I've focused on your greatness. And as he got to that sovereign part, he started talking about how God delivered his people. And so he goes in verse number 19, and when he talks about your way is in the sea, thy path is in the great waters, and thy footsteps are not known, what he's saying is this: God, you're always in control. You're always in control. We don't always see your footstep. We don't always see your footprint. God, we don't always see your hand in everything and what you are doing. We're not able to see everything that's going on, but God, one thing is absolutely certain, and that is that you are always in control. I know that you're in control, and you have a situation tonight. You have a burden on your heart, and you've been praying to God, and you've been looking for an answer, and God's not said yes. And God has not said no. And the burden is still there. And the situation is still there. And you pray and you begin to pour out your heart to God. You begin to ask God for help in your situation. And what God wants you to know tonight is that He is always in control. Even when you do not see what God is doing, God is always in control. He's a God that's in control. The second thing, in verse number 20, thou ledest thy people like a flock by the hand of Moses and Aaron. And what he says is, God, you're always working on behalf of your people. You're in charge of all things. And when God is silent, focus the attention on God and you can come to the conclusion, God, you're in charge of all things. God, you're always in charge. You're always in control. There's no situation that's beyond you. Nothing has happened to me that you have not allowed to happen. That does not make God the author of evil. It simply says that everything that happens in your life, in human terms we understand, passes across God's desk and He signs off on it. And He says, I'm going to allow you that heartache. And He says, I'm going to allow you that obstacle. And He says, I'm going to allow you that problem that is in your life. You're going to get that phone call. You're going to hear that news that you do not want to hear. God says, I'm going to allow those things in your life. He's a God that is always in control. And as a God that is always in control, He's also working on your behalf. I want to read you an illustration. The night was dark and foggy, and a man walked in the darkness from his house to the cobblestone street. His step determined and relentless, but his face, had anyone been able to see it in the dark, was tear-stained and weary. As he reached the street, he peered both ways, looking for the telltale lantern of a horse-drawn London cab. The man muttered, nothing? Am I too late? But no, I must end all tonight, and the river it must be. Then in the distance he espied a hazy light. Slowly enlarging and almost whispering, the man said bitterly, God, you've provided me no solace, but here you provide the cab to take me to my death. Where to? Asked the cabbie when he stopped. London Bridge, a man replied. A cold night it is, sir. What sort of business have you at the bridge at this hour? But the man said nothing. The cabbie ended his attempt at conversation and set off toward that well-known destination, but the fog became thicker and thicker so that the cabbie could not see even his horse's nose. What should have been a 20-minute ride lasted an hour, and still there was no sign of the river or of the 600-year-old bridge. The cabbie peered into the fog, desperately looking for some familiar sign, and suddenly the fog lifted. The passenger, startled from his morose stare, looked to his right and saw, to his amazement, his own home. The cab, lost in the fog, had circled back to the very place he began the journey. "My God, you have answered me," the passenger cried out. And later that night, by his own fireplace, this man, William Cowper, one of England's 18th century poets, meditated on Psalm 77. And later, these are the words that he penned. God moves in a mysterious way his wonders to perform. He plants his footsteps in the sea and rides upon the storm. Deep and unfathomable minds of never-failing skill, he treasures up his bright designs and works his sovereign will. Ye fearful saints, fresh courage take. The clouds ye so much dread are big with mercy and shall break in blessings on your head. Judge not the Lord by feeble sense, but trust him for his grace. Behind a frowning providence, he hides a smiling face. His purposes will ripen fast, unfolding every hour. The bud may have a bitter taste, but sweet will be the flower. Blind unbelief is sure to err and scan his work in vain. God is his own interpreter, and he will make it plain. Asaph said, I cried unto the Lord, and I know he heard me. But I can't understand why I don't have an answer. But as he progressed through the psalm and came to focus his attention upon God, he came to the right conclusion. God is always in control. God is always working in behalf of his people. And you can see in Asaph through the psalm an element of his faith beginning to build. And Asaph reaches a place, though he does not pen it in his psalm, you can sense Asaph reaching the place where he reaches his hands to God and he says, God, I trust you. I don't know what has happened and I don't know why you have not answered, but God, I'm going to trust you. My friend tonight, in your situation, what has been brought into your life? It may be a phone call. It may be going into the boss's office, finding out there's going to be cuts, and you might be one. It may be a great obstacle. For the students that are here, it may be a course that just seems so difficult. I don't know if I can get through this. But I want you to know something. There's a God in heaven, and he's not out of mercy, and he has not forgotten about you. And there is this silent time in your life when you're not receiving an answer from God. Focus your attention on God. The worst thing you can do is say, all right, that's it, I'm done. That's it, I'm finished. I tried school, it didn't work. I tried serving God. I was a testimony at work, it didn't work. I've tried to do something great for God, and I've got this phone call that has come, and it looks like that God's turned his back on me, so I think I'll just give up. No, no, no. That's the time to turn to God and say, God, I don't know what you're doing, but I'm going to trust you. And it may be quiet. It may seem like you're silent. But I know that you're always in control. And I know that you're always working on my behalf, even when I can't see you. The Bible tells us the story of a man by the name of Job. And you'll recall from the story of Job that Job never found out what was going on. He never knew there was a contest. That Satan had gone into the presence of God and said, God, the only reason that Job serves you is because you just put this hedge around him and you've so blessed him. You remember all the difficulties that came in Job's life. And as those came into Job's life, Job, in great affirmation of faith, said, though he slay me, yet will I trust him. But Job had three friends. And they pounded on him and pounded on him and they pounded on him. And they said, you must have sinned. God's turned his back on you. Job, if you would repent. Job, if you would change. Job, if you just go back to God. Job says, I haven't done anything wrong. And they pounded and they pounded and they pounded on Job. Job reaches a place partway through the book where for about a third of the book, he's demanding a court scene. And he wants to bring God into the courtroom and sue him. He says, God, you've mistreated me. You've been unfair. This just isn't right. And you remember how God comes into that scene? And here's what God does. God begins to ask Job question after question after question. Where were you when I founded the earth? Where were you when I hung the stars in the sky? Do you understand how this operates? Job, remember creation? Do you know anything about how that all works? And the message that God was giving Job is this. Job, you're not ever going to understand what's going on in your life. It's way over your head. It's way past your intellectual capacity. And Job fell before God. And falling before God said, God, I repent. And God, I'm going to trust you. Here tonight, I don't know what your situation is. And I don't know what God may be bringing into your life. And I realize that it's uncomfortable. I've been there. We don't want to take those phone calls. We don't want to have those meetings. We don't want to go through those valleys. We don't want to go through those obstacles. We don't want to deal with all of those things in our life, and we begin to cry out to God. Listen, God is always in control, and He's always working on your behalf if you belong to Him. You can trust Him. You can trust Him. You can trust Him. Every head bowed for just a moment.
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2: It is one of the most mysterious and beautiful and tender and touching scenes recorded in any of the pages of the Old Testament. It's found in the second chapter of Genesis. As we enter in upon this scene, it's a beautiful location, a wonderful garden. The sun is shining beautifully, the golden rays reaching through the leaves of the trees. I imagine in my mind that the leaves are stirring very gently from a beautiful breeze. The animals are looking on. If you'll look carefully, I think in your mind's eye, you can see them peeking out between the shrubs and the trees, some nearby, some in a distance. There's a man there. His name is Adam. He had spent the previous days getting acquainted with those animals and naming them, if you can imagine. But our gaze quickly goes to another figure. It is none other than the Lord Jesus Christ Himself, Jesus who walked this earth some 2,000 years ago. In Genesis chapter 2, He is there in the Garden of Eden. And we see Jesus as He, I think, is kneeling over a figure, and that person He's kneeling over is none other than Adam. And Adam is asleep. Jesus, the great physician, has administered some heavenly anesthesia, and He's doing surgery on Adam. And it's a tender kind of thing, and I think He touches Adam gently. But He takes from Adam's side a rib. And the scripture tells us that after He had done that, He closed up the flesh of Adam. So it was surgery. It was a rib which was taken from Adam's side. And I think in my mind's eye, I can see Jesus as He stands up holding that very special piece of His creation, Adam's rib. And He leaves Adam there and steps a few paces away, and Adam will wake up, I think, gently, with no pain, because this is a perfect place, this Garden of Eden. And Jesus turns His attention to another creation. He takes that rib, and as only Almighty God, the Creator, the Lord Jesus Christ, can do, he begins, like a potter in a sense, to shape that rib into a beautiful shape other than a rib. And I can see him as he bends over and fashions that piece of material which he has taken from Adam's side. And it begins to take a form which is similar to that of Adam, and yet wonderfully different, beautiful. And Jesus, the Lord Jesus Christ, whom you know, made a woman. And the scripture tells us in Genesis chapter 2 that he brought her to Adam. Adam, by this time, must have been fully awake. Jesus takes this woman who is alive, breathing, and beautiful, and he brings her to Adam and introduces her to Adam. And oh, how happy Adam's heart was. And Jesus said these words, which are recorded for us in Genesis chapter 2. He said, "Therefore shall a man leave his father and his mother, and shall cleave unto his wife, and they shall be one flesh." When you read those words in Genesis chapter 2, you might think that's Adam who said that. But as Jesus was finishing his work here and creating woman so that Adam would be complete, Jesus was looking down the corridors of time in his great wisdom and his omniscience. I think Jesus was looking down the corridors of time some 4,000 years hence when he would be repeating those words which he had said in Mark chapter 10. And Jesus referred to this time when the very first marriage had taken place. It's recorded for us in Mark chapter 10, and you may want to turn in your Bibles there because that's where we will be in our message today. And as Jesus introduced Eve to Adam, he was thinking of a time which would come. Jesus looked at this beautiful couple, and he knew what was pictured by this marriage. It was his intent that this marriage picture something far greater than this earthly relationship of this man and woman. Because Jesus knew what would happen between that day of creation and Mark chapter 10, when he would repeat these words. Jesus knew that there would come a day when sin would enter the garden there, when Eve and Adam would sin. And Jesus knew that that sin would create great difficulty within that marriage. Jesus knew that this beautiful couple who were experiencing such wonderful happiness would have tremendous tragedy in their lives. Adam and Eve knew nothing of death, but Jesus knew that there would come a day in their lives when they would receive the news that one of their sons had murdered another of their sons. And Jesus knew the terrible heartbreak that would bring. And Jesus knew the heartbreak that would come upon men and women down through the centuries, through those 4,000 years. In other words, as Jesus brought this wonderful couple together, he knew that sin was going to mar this relationship. And Jesus had already purposed in his heart with the Father and the Holy Spirit before the foundations of the world that when that happened, he would do something to remedy it. And Jesus looked at this beautiful couple who were to be a picture, and all of those who followed them in marriage were to be a picture of that restored relationship of God with his people through the blood of none other than the Lord Jesus Christ himself. And so in the New Testament, in the book of Ephesians especially, and the book of Colossians, We're told that this beautiful relationship of a man with a woman, the marriage relationship, is a picture of Christ's relationship with His church, His people, those who put their faith and trust in Him. And it's a beautiful relationship. And God gave it partly for Adam's fulfillment, partly as a picture of what would be between God and His people in time to come. But sin marred that relationship. And we find that played out for us in Mark chapter 10. Jesus was on His way to Jerusalem. He had been for some time, and He was going there this time to die. In fact, when you get to Mark chapter 11, you'll see Jesus entering Jerusalem in that triumphal entry, as we call it. Jesus is now near that time. He has been addressing Himself specifically to His mission there to die for us. He's been teaching His disciples that He would die and He would be buried and He would be raised again, and they did not understand that. They could not get a grip on that at all. But oh, that was the heart of Jesus. That was His purpose of going, for redemption of man, for reconciliation of man and God. And so as Jesus was making His way to Jerusalem, the pressures kept mounting. He was constantly under attack, particularly of the religious leaders. And in Mark chapter 10, we discover in verse 2 that the Pharisees came to Him again. They've been to Him many times by now. And they asked Jesus a question, Mark chapter 10, verse 2, is it lawful for a man to put away his wife? Tempting Him. Again, they were trying to trap Jesus into saying something that they could twist and discredit Him. So the purpose of their question was not to find the truthful answer from God. The purpose of their question came out of their hearts, which were twisted and sinful. And so they asked Jesus, is it lawful for a man to put away his wife? And Jesus responded with a question of His own. What did Moses command you? Now that's an interesting question. Why didn't Jesus say, what did God say in the Garden of Eden to Adam and Eve? That would be the answer. But instead, He reached down through time, many hundreds of years, to the time of Moses and said, what did Moses command you? Because Moses had told them that they could break up marriages under certain circumstances. And they replied with that information. Moses suffered to write a bill of divorcement and to put her away. And Jesus answered and said unto them, for the hardness of your heart, he wrote this precept. In other words, Jesus asked about Moses rather than the beginning because He wanted to put His finger on the condition of man's heart. The reason Moses had written that was because they were sinners, because their hearts had been hardened against the things of God and what God had intended. And so Jesus did not go back in His question to the original intent of marriage. He simply went back to point out the fact that their hearts weren't right. They were asking this question to tempt Him, to try to trick Him, to try to discredit Him. And so Jesus used this as an occasion to state the condition of man's heart. May I pause for a moment? The Bible says, all have sinned and come short of the glory of God. That's the condition of man's heart. There are no exceptions. The Scriptures tell us in the book of Romans that in Adam, all of us died. We bear the sin nature because we are children of Adam who sinned. You are a sinner not because you sin. You sin because you're a sinner. We're born into this world in that condition. And so the Bible says, there is none that doeth righteous, no, not one. We're all gone out of the way. Dear friend, that includes you, and that includes me. We're all born into this world as sinners. And so man has a common problem, every person does, and that is that we are far from God in our normal selves, the way we're born into this world. And so Jesus puts his finger on that. But then Jesus goes back to Genesis chapter 2 as he continues talking with these Pharisees. And he says, from the beginning of the creation, God made them male and female. For this cause, and Jesus quotes himself from Genesis chapter 2, for this cause shall a man leave his father and mother and cleave to his wife, and they twain shall be one flesh. So then they are no more twain, but one flesh. What therefore God hath joined together, let not man put asunder. And we learn some beautiful things about marriage there. One of the things we learn is that marriage is between a man and a woman. That is the way God established it and ordained it. Another thing we learn from this is that when a man and a woman are married, it is a matter before God. God joins them together. It's not just a matter of what the state laws say. Marriage is an institution which was established, ordained by God himself. When a beautiful bride, and they are beautiful, I've never seen a bride that wasn't beautiful. And when a beautiful bride and a handsome groom turn and say, I do, and the preacher pronounces them man and wife, they are married by God in the eyes of God. So marriage is an institution which God set up between a man and a woman, and it's an institution of God. God puts them together. And then we learn from the scripture that those two are no longer two. They're one flesh. They become one together. That is a relationship which a man and a woman have in marriage, which is not duplicated in any other way in life. It's a special relationship where two become one together. And dear friend, that relationship pictures the relationship of those who believe on the Lord Jesus Christ and are born again, pictures their relationship with Jesus. If you've trusted Jesus as your Savior, you are one with Him. When the Father looks at you, He sees Jesus. When He looks at Jesus, He sees you. It's a marvelous thing. It's a mystery. It's beyond what we can comprehend. But oh, what a blessed teaching of the Bible that is. I'm speaking to some, perhaps most all of us, at least from time to time in our lives, where we begin to realize again our sinfulness and the fact that we do not deserve God's great blessings in our lives. And sometimes that fact discourages us in our lives. But dear friends, in the book of Ephesians, we are told that we who have trusted Jesus Christ as Savior are accepted of God in the Beloved. Because we are in the Beloved, the Lord Jesus Christ, we are accepted of God. Now let me say something carefully and thoughtfully, but deliberately. If you know Jesus Christ as your Savior, I do not know where you are in your spiritual walk with Him tonight. Perhaps you're far from Him. I hope not, but perhaps you are. But my dear friend, you are accepted of God because you're in the Beloved. Now you need to confess your sin and have that fellowship with the Lord Jesus Christ restored and get your testimony restored so you're a right and proper reflection of Him. And as a Heavenly Father, He chastens His children from time to time out of His love. He spanks us because we're His children. But oh, dear friend, you never lose that relationship with Him. You are accepted tonight. If you've trusted Jesus Christ as your Savior, you are accepted not because of what you are or who you are or what you have done. You are accepted in the Beloved. What a wonderful, wonderful teaching of Scripture that is. And so this wonderful matter of marriage is a picture of our relationship with the Lord Jesus Christ. Now in Mark chapter 10, we go through that little episode. I don't think it was such a little episode. It took place there as Jesus was traveling with a crowd on the road where he was confronted by these Pharisees, and he dealt with their question. And in that episode, we see the condition of man. Man is lost in his natural state. He is sinful. All men come short of the glory of God. But as you move through this 10th chapter of Mark, there are a couple of other vignettes which I'd like you to see. As Jesus was making his way down the road, there was a young man who approached him. He was a devout young man. He had very respectful tones as he addressed Jesus. You'll find it beginning in verse 17 of Mark chapter 10. When he was gone forth into the way, there came one running and kneeled to him and asked him, "Good master, what shall I do that I may inherit eternal life?" Now there are problems in that question right from the start. This is obviously a moral young man. He is a young man who has lived a life carefully. But when he talks about going to heaven, the kingdom of God, eternal life, he starts out with the question, "What shall I do?" Did you get that verb, do? "That I may inherit eternal life?" How do I bring about this relationship so that I will have eternal life? May I put it into good modern English? What can I do so I can prove I deserve eternal life, so I can earn salvation, so God will be obligated to accept me? And Jesus knows exactly where this young man is. And he says to him, he quotes some of the law to him, you know the commandments, verse 19, don't commit adultery, don't kill, don't steal, etc. And the young man answered him and said, "Master, all these have I observed from my youth." I would guess he's telling the truth there. This is a young man who has lived very carefully. What he is not understanding is that he cannot do anything to earn salvation because he is a sinner by nature, and stacking up credits on one side of the sheet will not change his nature. But his question is, what can I do? So here's a young man who is lost, who is a sinner like all mankind, who is suffering from that hardness of heart which Moses was dealing with on the particular issue of marriage, because he's a sinner. And so he says to Jesus, "I've done all of these things." Now Jesus loved him. He wanted to see him saved. Jesus knew that there was something which stood in his way, something of rebellion in his life, something which he would not be willing to surrender to God. Jesus wants to demonstrate to him that he can't do enough to earn salvation. So Jesus looked at this young man who was very rich and who was very pleased with and proud of his possessions. And he said to this young man, "You go and you sell everything you have, give it away to the poor. Come and take up your cross and follow me. Leave all those bank accounts behind." Jesus put his finger on the thing that was most precious in this young man's life. It wasn't God. It wasn't good deeds. It was his possessions. And the young man was very sad at that saying. I think he had been sincere as far as he could be. But he wasn't going to give that up. He went away grieved because he had great possessions, which led Jesus to say some things which are very profound in their implication. Jesus, responding to that, said to his disciples, verse 24, "Children, how hard it is for them that trust in riches." He didn't say for rich people. He said for those who are trusting in their riches to enter into the kingdom of God. And Jesus' disciples were astonished with that. And they said to him, if I may expand a little bit upon the scripture here, taking it within its context, Jesus, if that young man who is so sincere, if that young man who has lived such a clean life from his youth on up, if he has kept all the law like he says he has and he can't be saved, verse 26, who then can be saved? And in verse 27, Jesus said, and this is an earth-shaking pronouncement, with men it's impossible. You can't be saved. If you're going to take it upon yourself to try to get into heaven some way, you might as well know from the start, you can't do it. With men, it's impossible. I'm so glad he didn't stop there. He went on to say, but not with God, for with God all things are possible. And we learn something about how man's condition of hardness of heart, sin, estrangement from God, lostness, spiritual death, how all that can be changed. We learn, first of all, how it cannot be changed. You cannot change it yourself. Dear friend, I do not mean to be smart or anything like that. I say this really honestly with tenderness, wishing that you could understand this. You cannot save yourself. Church attendance won't save you. Giving away your goods to the poor will not save you. That was just the stumbling block for this young man, and Jesus put his finger on it. Living according to the precepts of your religion will not save you, because you and I, as born into this world, are by nature sinners. And those external things cannot change that. Works cannot save a man. It is not by works of righteousness that we have done, the scripture says. And so we learn that not only is man a sinner, that beautiful relationship with Jesus in the Garden of Eden has been fractured, but we learn that man can't do anything about it himself. With man, it's impossible to have eternal life. But with God, all things are possible. And in Mark chapter 10, there is another scene which takes place, which illustrates the way to heaven for eternity. If man cannot save himself, if man needs salvation, forgiveness of sins, and he cannot save himself, how then can it be? Jesus went on his way to Jerusalem. He came to the city of Jericho, which is there in the Jordan Valley, not so very far from Jerusalem. It's quite a difficult journey, but not so very far mileage-wise. Jesus came to that city of Jericho, and he made his way through the city. And as he was exiting on the other side, we're told that there was a man who is known He's known as blind Bartimaeus. That had sort of become his name. That was his condition. He could not see. He was the son, Bar, of a man named Timaeus. And he is the blind son of Timaeus. And this poor blind man is there begging. He's helpless and hopeless. There is no way he can ever get his sight. This man has no means of taking care of his physical needs from day to day. The best thing he can do is sit and beg. and hope that some people will have enough mercy to give him a few small coins so he can somehow get enough food to keep himself alive. And even then, he's at the mercy of those who sell him the food, because he cannot tell how much money he's giving them or what he's getting in return. He is helpless and hopeless, blind Bartimaeus. But blind Bartimaeus has heard of Jesus. It would appear from the

I don't know exactly the specifics he had heard, but he had heard the message of Jesus. Jesus had been traveling around and he had been healing and he had been raising the dead and casting out demons, but that wasn't his primary intent. His primary business was to preach the gospel of forgiveness of sins through his own blood as the Lamb of God. And Bartimaeus, blind Bartimaeus, had heard about this. And in his heart, somehow, I don't know his words, but he must have said, "This is the Messiah, and I need him." And when Jesus came by, he cried out, "Jesus, thou Son of David, have mercy on me." I think blind Bartimaeus was speaking more than mercy for his lost eyesight. That, of course, was the obvious, the immediate, that's the physical that's right there. But it seems that blind Bartimaeus had a bigger thing in his heart than just that. "Have mercy on me, Son of David, the Lamb of God." And Jesus heard him and said to him, "Be of good comfort." They called him when Jesus told them to, "Be of comfort, arise, he calleth thee." And he, casting away his garment, rose and came to Jesus. I like to imagine in my mind's eye what that must have looked like. I'm not sure, of course, but he's blind. I think the only way he can tell where Jesus is the sound of his voice. Jesus said, "My sheep hear my voice and they follow me." Blind Bartimaeus was longing after Jesus. He hears him calling him to him, and blind Bartimaeus gets up and as best he can in his helpless, hopeless, beggarly way, he makes his way to Jesus. If a man or a woman would have his sins forgiven and have eternal life, you have to come to Jesus. You have to decide that's what you want. You want Jesus. And so blind Bartimaeus went to him, and Jesus asked him, "What would you that I should do to you?" And he said, "Lord, that I might receive my sight." And Jesus said to him, "Go thy way, thy faith hath made thee whole." Not only are your sins forgiven because you trust me as the Lamb of God, but your faith will restore your sight also. Blind Bartimaeus is no longer blind, but oh, how grateful his heart is. He doesn't go his own way. Verse 52, he followed Jesus in the way. He was so happy. And in Bartimaeus, we have a picture of how one comes to Jesus. There's one other little scene I want to show you in this chapter. It comes just before Jericho. You've seen this earlier in the Gospel of Mark. And it's little children again. They're little children who want to come to Jesus, and his disciples don't want them to come. And he rebukes his disciples for it. And he takes those little children up, and he says that nobody enters the kingdom of heaven unless he does so like a little child. And that's what Bartimaeus did. He trusted. He believed. He wasn't filled with the sophistication of a lifetime of sinfulness away from God. He heard Jesus say, "Come," and he went. And my dear friend, that is what God wants you to understand more than anything else. Man's condition is that his heart has been hardened by sin. He is a sinner by nature, a descendant of Adam. All have sinned and come short of the glory of God. But God wants you to know that Jesus came to restore that relationship pictured by Adam and his beautiful bride there in the garden. Jesus wants your sins forgiven.

0: does not want that wall between you and him. He is God, and he wants peace between you and him. And so Jesus invites you. The scripture tells us that God so loved the world, that's you, that he gave his only begotten Son, that's Jesus, that whosoever believeth in him, that's you. If you will believe in him, you will not perish. You'll have everlasting life. Now, if you believe that, if like a little child, you accept that and understand that, you can be saved. Salvation is impossible with men, but it's not impossible with God. And if you would, right in the quietness of your own heart, just between you and God, if you would tell him, God, I do believe. I know Jesus is God. I know he came and died for me. I believe that. I believe he paid for my sins. I believe he rose from the grave. Please forgive my sins and save me. Dear friend, if you will just pray that in your heart right now, God will save you. And you'll be set on the road to eternity in heaven, sins forgiven, eternal life, a gift from Almighty God. I pray you will do that.
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2: Students, take your Bibles. Turn with me this morning over to the book of Psalms. Take your Bibles and go with me to Psalm 50. Take your Bibles and go with me to Psalm 50. In the minutes that we have remaining here this morning, I'd like to speak to you about what does God want? What does God want? Our chapel today started with an announcement of a National Day of Prayer. And certainly it's good for us to pray. We've seen individuals honored today. And I commend each of those collegians that were recognized and all of you for your effort, your work here this semester. Psalm 50, verses 7 through 15, we see God answer the question, as at least as it relates to the way people approach him, what he wants. And I would submit to you that God wants his people to call upon him as part of their worship. God wants his people to call upon him as part of their worship. When I say call upon him, what I'm talking about is God's people coming to him in prayer. Read with me. We're in Psalm 50, and we're going to start reading in verse number 7. The Bible says, "Hear, O my people, and I will speak, O Israel, and I will testify against thee. I am God, even thy God. I will not reprove thee for thy sacrifices or thy burnt offerings to have been continually before me. I will take no bullock out of thy house, nor he goats out of thy folds. For every beast of the forest is mine, and the cattle upon a thousand hills. I know all the fowls of the mountains, and the wild beasts of the field are mine. If I were hungry, I would not tell thee, for the world is mine, and the fullness thereof. Will I eat of the flesh of bulls, or drink of the bloods of goats? Offer unto God thanksgiving, and pay thy vows unto the Most High, and call upon me in the day of trouble, and I will deliver thee, and thou shalt glorify me." Lord, I'd ask in the next moment or two as we look at this passage that we would see what you desire from us. I thank you for our students, and I look forward with them to a successful completion of the end of this semester. We ask your blessing now on this message in Christ's name. Amen. Why should you call upon him? God wants his people to call upon him as part of their worship. Why should you call upon him? I would suggest that there are at least three reasons that are presented to us here in Psalm 50, verses 7 to 15. We'll not be long with any one of them. Context, as we start the psalm, is that the Lord is looking upon the earth, the Lord is looking at his people, and he says that he wants to come and judge. He's going to evaluate them. And the individuals who see God come to evaluate, to judge, say, you're going to judge us? We're doing what you said to do. Look with me again, verses 7 and 8. Hear, O my people, and I will speak, O Israel, and I will testify against thee. Remember with me, I am God, even thy God. You and I have an opportunity for just a few moments to recognize, acknowledge again the existence of God, the one true God. He says to his people, I will not reprove thee for thy sacrifices or thy burnt offerings to have been continually before me. As God looks at his people and says, I'm God, he does not want more sacrifices. The children of Israel, the people of God, they've been giving God the sacrifice, the morning sacrifice, the evening sacrifice, and he's not going to judge them for making sacrifices. They're following the rules. Now, it's possible that there is some formalism that's become part of it. It's possible that perhaps their heart isn't even fully into all the sacrifices they make, but God doesn't call that out. Perhaps it is you and I, we think about God and what God wants, and we think, if I did more things for God, he would be pleased with me, and he would answer more of my prayers. May I suggest to you that that's not how you get more of your prayers answered? On a day that's a national day of prayer, we remember our country, but on a day when a lot of you have some tests that are getting ready to start. I'm giving a test in one of my classes on Friday. That helps us be ready for the rest of the test, the exam, next week. If I did more things for God, he'd be pleased with me and answer more of my prayers. I would suggest to you that God already loves you as much as it's possible for him to ever love you. And you can't go do more things to make God like you more, so God will do more of what you want him to do. God's people, they're already making the sacrifices. God's people, they're already doing the things that he says to do. The verses continue, starting in verse number 9, I will take no bullock out of thy house, nor he-goats out of thy folds. These are the animals that were used as part of the sacrifice. God is very specific in telling his people how he wants us to come to him. And in the Old Testament, he had very specific requirements for how the nation of Israel would come to God and they make their sacrifice. Will you agree with me today that you and I are incredibly blessed that Jesus Christ was the once-for-all sacrifice? We don't have to make those kinds of sacrifices anymore. But God says, I don't want any more bulls, the bullock. I don't want any more he-goats. For every beast in the field, it's mine. And the cattle upon 1,000 hills. Some of us have sung a song, he owns the cattle on 1,000 hills. Well, he does. Even if there is a physical owner here on this earth, he's the maker of everything. He doesn't want more sacrifices, and I would suggest to you, he doesn't need to be fed. The sacrifices are what will be brought in an offering, but the passage goes on. The psalmist says, I know of all the fowls of the mountains and the wild beasts of the field, they're mine. And if I were hungry, I would not tell thee. God doesn't need me and you to come and to feed him when he's hungry, as if God were to get hungry. God doesn't need you and me to go and bring him more things. And if we just gave him enough stuff, then he would listen to us. Then he would answer our prayers. He will not judge them for not feeding him. Why? Because it's not their job to feed him. It's not their job to feed him. We're asking the question, what does God want? I've suggested to you that God wants his people to call upon him as part of their worship. The psalmist begins to reveal to us the answer as he continues and says, will I eat of the flesh or bulls or drink of the blood of goats? I'm not going to get my fill of just going through the ritual and the sacrifice, even though I've commanded it. What does God want? He says, verse 14, and I would suggest that even though these words were first penned to the people of God in the Old Testament, the nation of Israel, that you and I can take great comfort in the instruction that are provided here. Offer unto God thanksgiving, and pay thy vows unto the Most High. Offer unto God thanksgiving, and pay thy vows unto the Most High. And the thought keeps going, call upon me in the day of trouble, What does God want from you? What does God want from me? God wants you and me to come to Him. And there's a right way for us to approach Him. We don't come to Him ignoring who He is. We recognize today that our God's a great God. Wow, what a song that we sang right before this. I had no clue that that was taking place. I'm confident that there was no knowledge of what I was going to preach on today before that song was chosen. But wow, behold our God. Have you thanked Him today? Have you thanked Him for this semester? Have you thanked Him for this year? I, for one, am truly praising the Lord that this year has been a return to so many more things that are a whole lot more normal than what maybe the last couple of years were before it. God is the one who is looking out for us. God is the one who does so much. And call upon me, we're told. Offer unto God thanksgiving and pay thy vows unto the Most High. Sometimes people, they'll go out and they'll make a rash vow. Sometimes people, they'll go out and they'll tell God, well, God, if you do this, I'm going to do that. And it is good for you and me to have an honest conversation with God, but we're not called on necessarily to make the kinds of vows that so many people made in the Old Testament. But I tell you what we are called to do, to come before Him. These were acts of worship. You and I are called to come before God and to participate and have our heart engaged. When an individual would fulfill the vow, when they would keep the vow, there was a devotion to God. There was a care for the things of God. God, as we worship Him, doesn't want us just to come before Him and tell Him that He's great, though we should acknowledge that. And God doesn't want us just to come and perform what will be our responsibilities. He wants our heart to be in that. But I would submit to you, what God wants is continued into that very last verse that we read, verse number 15. If you're here today, hear these words. If you're struggling, if you're here today, and perhaps it is that you are concerned about this next week, you're concerned about the things that are going to happen this summer, you're concerned about some things back home, He says, and call upon me in the day of trouble. Part of what God wants from you, His people, will be just what like what God wanted from His people in days gone by. God wants you to call on Him. It's part of worship. And call upon me in the day of trouble. By the way, God doesn't just ask you and me to call upon Him. God doesn't just want you and me to call upon Him. There is something that He plans to do as you and I do what we're supposed to do. When you and me, when we who have found that we have a great God, come before our God and we lift Him up, and when we perform those acts of worship before Him, and then we call upon Him, the passage says, I will deliver thee. I would submit to you, for tomorrow, and for next week, and this weekend, and the days after that, if you have access to God, you have hope. You can make it through tomorrow. You can make it through the next day. That project that you still have hanging out there, that for you, maybe somebody else has been able to do that, but for you, it has been really challenging. This is perhaps the hardest thing that you've faced yet. Call upon me in the day of trouble. It doesn't identify exactly what the day of trouble is, and I appreciate that in this passage. If you find yourself today facing a challenge, part of God's expectation from you is that you'll call upon Him and share with Him what your need is in the day of trouble. He says, I will deliver thee. By the way, deliver thee doesn't mean take the challenge away. More often than not in my life, as it's come to a challenge that I've been facing, and I ask God to deliver me, what He does is He gives me the grace and the strength to go through it. You have challenges that are in front of you. For some of you, it truly may be day of trouble. Our country, it has so many challenges here in front of us. I will deliver thee. But the passage doesn't end there. And thou shalt glorify me. God does want His people to call on Him when they face trouble. On this day of prayer, go to him if you're in need. God delights in delivering his people, but when we go to God in prayer and he delivers us, we're given the opportunity to bring glory to God. You and me calling upon him, him answering and providing for us, provides us the opportunity to continue to do what he wants us to do, which is bring glory to him. We serve a great God. We've sung about that great God. I would submit to you today that God wants his people to call on him as part of their worship. And so I'd ask you, if you're facing a day of trouble, will you call upon him?
1: 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Rejoice Pulpit. 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
3: Are you in a situation where you need a miracle? You need God to do something that seems impossible? The Bible explains that without God, we can do nothing, but with him, all things are possible. In Luke chapter 1, the angel Gabriel appears to Mary and explains that, and I quote, "With God, nothing shall be impossible." He's speaking in the context of a virgin conception. If God can bring about the miracle of a biological impossibility, don't you think he can solve your problems? In Jeremiah 33:3, God challenges those who need a miracle when he says this, and I quote, "Call unto me, and I will answer thee, and show thee great and mighty things which thou knowest not." I urge you, call upon him today.
1: That was James C. Johnson. He serves as the pastor of North Stone Baptist Church in Pensacola, Florida. For more Strength for Life, please visit our website, strengthforlife.church. 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
4: Luke chapter 5. If you would take your Bible, join me tonight, Luke chapter number 5. Well, we will make good use of our time tonight, and we'll be out in a timely fashion. I know there is, culturally speaking, something that captivates, competition-wise, the attention of millions, and you may be one of those. So we'll be out, and by the way, at the close of the service, I am going to take my microphone off and head right outside that door, so I'm not sticking around afterwards. The senior ministerial guys are coming over to my house, and we're going to watch football and eat pizza and make jokes about the teams. So we're gonna enjoy a time of fellowship together. So and if some of them want to try it, someone left for me a Village Inn makes really good pie. And Pastor Berta came up to me before the service, and he showed me a text thread that the camera guys, there was a pie sitting in that box on my seat before the service, and the text thread is from, you know, the camera guys said, "We're zooming in on the pie that is sitting in the chair on the platform, and just so you know, do you know what kind of pie it is?" You are a wise church family, okay? It is a strawberry rhubarb pie, strawberry rhubarb. So that's the next best thing to rhubarb custard pie. And rhubarb custard is like primo pie. Strawberry rhubarb is like really good pie. How many of you have never had rhubarb before? And you call yourselves Christians. Okay, so if you've never had rhubarb before and you're a senior ministerial guy coming over to my house, then maybe tonight you can try some strawberry rhubarb pie after the service. Hey, also, just by way of information, early tomorrow morning, Julie and I will get on an airplane and we head to the Philippines for a really fast and furious missions trip. So we're gonna be there for a short amount of time. We're gonna see a lot of missionaries in a condensed schedule. And Lord willing, we will come back and be able to talk about the good work that the Lord's doing through so many with their boots, so to speak, on the ground. So we will head out. Our first flight leaves at 6 tomorrow morning, and then we will get in sometime about 11-ish on Tuesday night. We arrive in the Philippines, and then we'll be back. The whole trip will be 10 days, so we'll be back sometime the following week. Really would appreciate your prayers, of course, for health and safety and such, but that as we're there, we will be representing Campus Church So pray that Campus Church is a special encouragement to the missionaries that we'll have the opportunity to rub shoulders with. And we'll be with several of them. We'll be with the Tulabots, we'll be with the Avalas, we'll be with the Hurst family, we'll be with the Beeman family. So we're gonna be with a lot of missionaries while we're there. So your prayers would be welcomed and they would most definitely be appreciated. You know, when we're thinking about, competition and such, there is something about a comeback and a great comeback that gets our attention. In fact, maybe you've even started during the course of a game. Now, if you're a diehard fan, like Dr. Zach is a diehard fan, okay? So he is a Patriots fan, has been for, all of your life?
5: My whole life and another life.
4: His whole life and another life. So we're gonna have to tell him we're not that kind of a church, okay? Anyways, he's been a Patriots fan for a long time. Now, if you're a diehard fan, then you don't want the other team to ever come back. But have you ever been watching a game before where you didn't have, skin in the game, so to speak? You didn't really care which team won. Have you ever started out rooting for one team, but because they, the other team got so far behind, you kind of felt bad for them and you switched who you wanted to see win? Because it's like, man, I just want to see a great game. I want to see a great comeback. You know, the Patriots had several years ago, the senior guys were, we were watching this and the Falcons, they had this game like wrapped up, sealed and packaged with a bow on it. And they blew an incredible lead and the Patriots came back and beat them. It was quite remarkable. It was an incredible comeback. The title of the message tonight is Great Comebacks. And the guy we're going to use illustratively, it wasn't a competition, but he had abjectly failed. He was an abject failure. I mean, and this was supposed to be his thing, He was supposed to be demonstrating his strength and his ability, and he just was such a failure. Now, we're going to read this passage. I'm not going to put the passage on the screen. We'll put some segments of it up later. But to get context, take your Bible and look with me at Luke chapter 5. And let's begin reading verse number 1. Luke chapter 5, beginning in verse number 1. And it came to pass that as the people pressed upon him to hear the word of God, he, that is Jesus, stood by the lake of Gennesaret and saw two ships standing by the lake. But the fishermen were gone out of them and were washing their nets. And he entered into one of the ships, which was Simon's, that's Peter, and prayed him that he would thrust out a little from the land. And he sat down and taught the people out of the ship. Now, when he had left speaking, he said unto Simon, launch out into the deep and let down your nets for a draught. And Simon answering said unto him, Master, we have toiled all night and have taken nothing. Nevertheless, at thy word, I will let down the net. And when they had this done, they enclosed a great multitude of fishes, and their net brake. And they beckoned unto their partners, which were in the other ship, that they should come and help them. And as they came and filled both the ships, so that they began to sink, when Simon Peter saw it, he fell down at Jesus' knees, saying, depart from me, for I am a sinful man, O Lord. For he was astonished at all and all that were with him at the draught of fishes which they had taken. And so was also James and John, the sons of Zebedee, which were partners with Simon. And Jesus said unto Simon, fear not, from henceforth thou shalt catch men. And when they had brought their ships to land, they forsook all and followed him. You know, sometimes we ask people who are good fishermen, we say, hey, what'd you do? And they said, oh, I went fishing. And then you say, well, how was the fishing? And they say, I just went fishing. I didn't do any catching. And, if you go out fishing, the thing that you want to do, of course, is you want to do more catching than you do fishing. You know, when I look out, I don't know how many of you are fishermen, but I'm looking right down here at the front, and I know Sean, and Sean is the kind of guy that just knows how to catch fish, okay? He studied it, I mean, professionally. At different times in his life, it's been part of his actual profession to study and to know and the habits and when the best times would be. And I suspect that if Sean and the Apostle Peter were talking fishing, they would have a lot to talk about because they know how it works, the best times, the secret fishing hole, you know, what kind of bait you use and all the significance of how the light is shining and where it's not. And I mean, all the details of catching fish. Well, Simon Peter he's a fisher. He knows how to go out, and this is how he makes his living. But he's gone out at an optimal time. He's gone out with intentionality. He's gone out to do what he does so that he can secure his own living. And when everything that he knew to do failed, he comes back with absolutely, and there's no question about the word he uses, we fished all night. This is the best time for us to secure our own livelihood. We've gone out, we fished all night, and we caught nothing. So what is it that brings about what we're calling tonight this great comeback? So let's just walk through the passage and make a couple observations. What brought about Peter's incredible comeback? Number one, well, first of all, recognize who he had in the boat, okay? So, I mean, this is a game changer. He has Jesus in his boat, and we might even say, well, you know, how does he have the comeback? He has Jesus in the boat. We might say, enough said. Verse number 3, Luke chapter 5, and he, that is Jesus, entered into one of the ships, which was Simon's. All right, how many of you ever played kickball when you were a kid? How many of you ever played kickball? All right, how many of you ever, when you saw somebody coming and teams were just being divided up, how many of you ever said something like, Ken's on my team, you know? Because Ken's really good at kickball, and when you see Ken coming, whoever has Ken on their team is going to win the kickball game, right? And then there's a little argument about whose team Ken's going to be on. Like, Ken was on your team last time. I don't care. He's on my team this time, you know? Why do you always get Ken? Because I call him first. Come over here, Ken. Kick the ball. You know, I mean, that kind of a thing. You know, I mean, if he's on your team, you're going to win. Well, when you stop and just process, who does Peter have in his boat? And if Jesus said, we're going to go fishing, it's an old song. In fact, I was trying to just piece it together in my mind. But how many of you, do any of you remember, did any of you learn the song maybe years ago with Christ in the vessel? I can smile at the storm. How many of you know that song with Christ in the vessel? How many of you never heard it before? Raise your hand. About half and half. And I think it goes like this. With Christ in the vessel, we can smile at the storm, smile at the storm, smile at the storm. Is that right? Am I singing it right? Some of you are like, I don't know. Okay. If you know the song, let's try to sing it, okay? Here we go. With, let's start there. With Christ in the vessel, we can smile at the storm, smile at the storm, smile at the storm. With Christ in the vessel, we can smile at the storm as we go sailing home. And then it goes, sailing, sailing home, sailing, sailing home. With Christ in the vessel, we can smile at the storm as we go sailing home. That was really fair, okay? So, you know, I haven't sung that song. Honestly, I haven't sung it for years. I was kind of humming it earlier, but I haven't sung that song for years. But it's not a bad song to teach kids. Listen, with Christ in the vessel, what does Peter have going for him? Oh, look at who's in his vessel. Look who's in the boat. I mean, oftentimes you and I, we get a little bit nervous about the prospect of what's before us, and is this going to be successful? The real question is, you know, with whom are you sailing? And I think the most important factor that we begin with is he's got Jesus in his boat, but let's go a little bit further. The second thing that I notice is he's willing to surrender his resources. So he has Jesus in the boat, And then he's willing to in a sense, with open hands, say, what I have is at your disposal. Again, verse number 3, and he entered into one of the ships, which was Simon's, and he prayed him that he would thrust out a little from the land. And he sat down and taught the people out of the ship. Now, again, remember, this is Peter's business. This is his boat, but Jesus, you know, hey, do you mind if I borrow your boat? Yeah, no, come on in. And hey, do you mind just thrusting out a little? Can we go out a little way from the shore? I mean, again, the apostle Peter, this is his boat, it's his livelihood, but Jesus now is in the boat, and the apostle Peter surrenders what he has. I mean, who knows what he's about to do? Peter doesn't know. All Peter knows is, this is what I've got. It's kind of like the boy with a couple fish and a few loaves of hard bread, you know, a couple biscuits that his mom made. And he makes them available for Jesus to do something with that which belongs to him. Peter has a boat. Peter says, listen, if you want to use it, yeah, no problem. He surrenders it. There's not a separation. And I would just add, sometimes we say, well, you know, I'm not in full-time Christian ministry. Well, all of us are in full-time Christian ministry, no matter what we do. There really should be no difference or distinction between what we call the sacred and the secular, because we belong to him. So, Lord, whatever you want me to do, I mean, there's a lot of people in here in this room, a lot of people that are watching, and you say, well, I'm in secular work. Not if you belong to Jesus. And if you belong to him, then your work is his work, and your resources are his resources. Maybe some of you that are involved in what we refer to as secular work should actually ask the Lord, hey, what can you do with what I do? And how can you use what I do to advance a work that's clearly bigger than me? Well, let's go a little bit further. So, you know, the first thing, he's got Jesus in the boat. He's willing to surrender his resources. Third, he was willing to hear a word of instruction. And this is very important. Verse number 4. Now, when he had left speaking, when Jesus finishes preaching his message, he said unto Simon, launch out into the deep and let down your nets for a draught. Now, Peter had fished all night, remember, and he just hadn't caught a thing. Launch out into the deep. And again, you know, this would have been known to be what we refer to as the Sea of Galilee. And Jesus said, hey, I want you to, you know, we're here in the shallows. I want us to go out into the deep water. Now, here is going to be a point of, this is a next step for Peter. Okay, so listen, Jesus, hey, it might have been kind of cool. Hey, Jesus is in my boat. That's kind of cool. The teacher, the guy that everybody came here to see, the people that were pressing up against him so closely that he's backing up against the water. Can I get in the boat? He chose my boat. Really cool, okay? And then he says, listen, what I have is yours. You know, I you can take my boat and use it for whatever you want. And now there's a little bit of a rub here. Hey, let's go fishing. Let's go out into the deep. Now, this is going to be work. Whew, okay. Jesus, I just finished cleaning everything. Remember, because they were on the seashore cleaning their nets. They've been out all night long. They're tired. Things are put away. And Jesus says, hey, this would be kind of fun. Let's go fishing. Well, doesn't sound like a lot of fun to the apostle to Peter. But Peter, he gives a little bit of reservation, but he is willing to receive a word of instruction. Proverbs chapter 8, verse 33 says, hear instruction and be wise and refuse it not. You know, how often have we been putting something, have you ever, you know, like you're following directions, how many of you have ever put something together and like the directions do not make sense to you? Have you ever skipped something in the directions? Like, that doesn't make sense. Or, I mean, have you ever just completely skipped the directions, you know? Like, that's crazy. Why in the world would you do it that way? And so you just charge right on. Have you ever gotten further in the process and then you say, oh, that's why you're supposed to do that? And now you got to backtrack because you didn't. Well, you know what? He's willing to do something wonderful is about to happen, but he doesn't skip a step. Okay, Lord, If you want to. Now, he doesn't argue. Look at verse number 5 again, the second part of verse number 5. He says, nevertheless, at thy word, I will let down the net. He doesn't argue. how quickly we rationalize away what we really don't want to do that God sometimes asks us to do. Well, I know he's asking me to do that, but here's why I didn't. And we start making this excuse and we offer that reason, and they're all, at least in our mind, they're all completely justifiable. Let me tell you why I don't do that, because here's why that doesn't make any sense. And God's saying, listen, are you going to obey me or not? Here's what I'm asking you to do. Now, Peter clearly has some reservation. He says, oh, Lord, we fished all night. We didn't catch anything. Nevertheless, I don't understand why we're doing this. Lord, I know we're not going to catch any fish, but if that's what you want to do, nevertheless, at thy word, here we go. He doesn't argue. Next, he allows himself to be led from one point to the next point to the next point. Notice the progression that takes place here. First of all, he says in verse number 3, thrust out a little from the land. Come on, let's just go a little way. Take one first step with me in the boat. And Peter does. So they launch out a little way. And then he goes another step, and now verse number 4, he says, let's launch out into the deep. We're not just playing in the shallows right now. Hey, we're not just, going to mess around in the little waves. He says, come on, let's go launch out into the deep. Okay. That's another step. You know, at times you and I can play in the shallows with him. But there is something significant and meaningful about saying, okay, Lord, if you want to go out into the deep, we'll go do the deep. That's a more frightening place to be. But again, Jesus is in the boat. You know, if we're only willing to play in the shallows, man, there's some frightening things out there. But man, that's where something of real significance is about to take place. And so he allows himself to be led. He's thrust out a little from the land, launch out into the deep. And then he says, let down your nets. Let down your nets. Okay, so now one thing follows the next thing, follows the next thing. Each of these instances shows us that the Lord is patiently, and we might even add, progressively leading Peter along one step at a time. And each one is necessary for the next one. You know, sometimes in an old Monopoly adage, we say, hey, listen, you cannot pass go, you can't collect 200, you can't do anything unless you first do this. And I think in our Christian life, there is always a next step for us. And I wonder if you know, what's the next step that God has for you? So here I am right here. What is it? Because I want to get over there. What do I have to do next? And God just patiently, one step at a time, leads us along. And then where do we go from there? The next thing that we see is he admitted who he was. And this is really big. He admitted who he was. And we might say it, you know, quite bluntly, a sinful failure. When Simon Peter, verse number 8 and 9, when Simon Peter saw what? Well, this great draught of fish. When Simon Peter saw it, he fell down at Jesus' knees, saying, depart from me, for I am a sinful man, O Lord. For he was astonished, and all that were with him, at the draught of fishes which they had taken. Wow. The recognition of Jesus' deity and the corresponding acknowledgement of our humanity brings only one of two responses. So when Peter recognized that Jesus is the Messiah, he's God. Look at what he just did. This is my thing. I'm the guy who knows this, and I don't know anything. This is the Messiah. This is God. In light of him, I am a sinful man. And when a person comes into confrontation, when they're confronted with, when they're faced with Jesus Christ, you only have one of two options, either repentance or rebellion. Either I'm going to humble myself before you, or I'm going to stiffen my back before you. And what Peter does here, he says, like, I now see who you are. And when I see who you are, it's not very pleasant, but I actually see most clearly, more clearly than I've ever seen before, I see who I am. And before we look at the last part of this, what we call an incredible comeback, do you find it incredible that while Peter has just acknowledged his sinfulness to Jesus, Jesus doesn't condemn him, but rather invites him to join his team? I think sometimes the reason why we're a little hesitant to bring ourselves to Jesus, the reason we're just like, because we don't want to be exposed for all that we are. We have some inclination, some idea of this. I know who I am, and I don't want that to be exposed to him, to God. I try to hide in the shadows, and I don't want anybody, I don't want to even think about that. I try to dull that knowledge of who I am. But now Peter comes face to face with who he is. I see who you are, and I see who I am. Lord, go away from me. Just leave me alone. Go away. I'm a sinful man. And instead of running away from the one who finally acknowledges who he is, Jesus, knowing that Peter is a sinful man, Jesus says to Peter, "Would you like to be a part of my team? Come. I want you to be one of my followers." He actually gets an invitation to be part of the inner circle with Jesus. When does this happen? It doesn't happen before he acknowledges who he is. It happens after he acknowledges. Whew, wow, he finally comes to the place where he acknowledges who he is. And then where does that leave us? He realized that what Jesus was offering was better than what he was leaving. Do you realize when Peter left his profession? Peter left his profession at the peak of his success. There had never been a time in the history of Peter's fishing career. There's never been a time, I'm very confident of this. There's never been a time when Peter was more successful as a fisherman than he was that day. Like, man, if we could continue to do this, think about the business that we will have. Oh man, we've never had a drought like this. Our boats are so loaded, we couldn't contain all the fish. Jesus, hey, listen, you stick close because we're gonna do something big in the fishing world. And Jesus says, we are gonna do something big in the fishing world. And he invites him to become a follower of his. Peter is about to leave at the very pinnacle of his success. And do you know what Peter is saying? What he's saying, I think, is, Jesus, you are better to me. You are better to me than what you can do for me. Do you understand that? He's not coming to Jesus because Jesus is going to make his life really good. He's not coming to Jesus because Jesus, man, if you could do this for me, Jesus, I don't know. I'm not asking a lot. Could we have this kind of catch, like, I don't know, once every 2 weeks, once every 3 weeks? I don't care. That would be perfect for me. If you could do that for me, Jesus, if you could bless my business like this, all the resources that I'd have to be able to. Now, I'm not saying that he never does that, but if we're looking for what he can do for us, what a lesser thing than actually getting the one, Jesus. Peter's gonna leave his profession at the height of his success because he realizes, Jesus, you are better to me. You are better than what you can do for me. In verses 10 and 11, and so it was also James and John, the sons of Zebedee, which were partners with Simon. And Jesus said unto Simon, "Fear not. From henceforth thou shalt catch men." And when they had brought their ships to land, they forsook all and followed him. You know, you might be, even in your own life, you might feel like you're a bit down for the count. But with Jesus at your side, I would say don't let anybody count you out. The prophet Micah, in chapter 7, verse 8, he said, "Rejoice not against me, O mine enemy. When I shall fall, I shall arise." I don't know where you're at tonight, spiritually, vocationally, relationally. I don't know where you're at. You may have been experiencing one of your greatest defeats, like at a real low point. With Christ in the vessel, you can not only experience one of life's greatest comebacks, you can truly smile at the storm.
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6: Ephesians chapter 4, take your Bibles and turn there, please. Ephesians, the fourth chapter. What I'm about to read to you is taken off the tombguard.org. It says, for 8 hours he prepares his uniform and his mind for duty. Every day of his duty, he gets a fresh haircut. When he is on duty, he'll never vary from his command a single step or for a single second, no matter the weather, no matter the hour of the day, no matter the day of the week, no matter the number of people watching, and no matter if no one watches at all. You've seen his picture, of course, for he is the unflinching guard, the sentinel, a member of the 3rd United States Infantry Regiment of the United States Army, the men and women who guard the tomb of the unknowns at Arlington National Cemetery, just outside our nation's capital. For every minute of every day since July the 2nd, 1937, the old guard has stood guard, and there's nothing casual about the way the work is done in Arlington. When a sentinel comes on duty, he walks exactly 21 steps across the tomb, representing the 21-gun salute, the highest honor given to any military or foreign dignitary. When he turns, he faces the tomb and remains in that position for 21 seconds. He turns again and walks 21 steps across the tomb. When he completes the short journey, he stops, he turns toward the tomb and pauses for 21 seconds. Over and over, the sentinel repeats the process until his shift is completed. When the job is done well, it's nearly impossible to discern any movement of the young soldier's head or weapon. With an average age of only 22, these young enlisted men and women with ranks ranging from private first class to specialist prepare for weeks to take a turn at the tomb. They'll be assigned to groups by their height. No more than 2 inches will separate those who take responsibility for duty shifts, and yet somehow all of the sentinels seem taller, straighter, and a bit prouder. Part of the reason for the ramrod appearance would be from the shoes that the soldiers wear. Though they are standard military-issue boots, the heels and soles are built up, not for protection from the weather, but to aid in the walking, the turning, the distinctive clicking of the heels. Strict training ensures the guards will be unflinching and unwavering in the duty no matter the heat of summer, no matter the driving rain of December or the frozen snow of February. And most importantly of all, the guard will remain posted and the steps will remain perfect, even when there is not another soul in sight, when no one is watching to see if the sentinel remains diligent at midnight. To say something about the members of the 3rd United States Infantry Regiment of the United States Army, if you want to join this group, you're going to have to learn a new way to walk. It's going to be different than you've ever walked before, and if you walk the same way as the rest of the humans at Arlington National Cemetery, it's to give up the privilege of walking with the old guard. To miss a single step when it's your turn to guard the tomb is to miss the opportunity with those who stood before you. And to misunderstand the motivation of your duty is to miss the point entirely, for this is the point. Inside the tomb of the unknowns at Arlington Seminary are men who gave their lives for the freedom that we know. Surrounding the tomb of the unknowns are more than 250,000 graves of others who gave their lives in service to their country. And around that single cemetery are thousands upon thousands of cemeteries in the United States and around the world where the bodies are reminders that our freedom is not free at all. Instead, it came with a terrible and a fierce price tag. And such sacrifice is worth a 24-hour guard, 7 days a week, 12 months out of a year, every single year. You just don't walk the same way when you guard the tomb. I will say this to us as young Christians today. Neither should we walk the same way when we carry the guard for the name of Jesus Christ. There should be a difference in our lives. As much as he loves us, and the debate goes on throughout the centuries, is it the love that Christ has for us that compels us, or is it the love that we have for him that compels us? Is it his love for us, or is it our love for him that's compelling us? It's both. Because he walked his way to Calvary. He walked his way out of an empty tomb for you and I. And now he sits at the right hand of the throne of the Father, making intercession for us. In turn, he calls us, because he loved us first, to also love him. And in turn, our lives are lived out in this love by walking a new way. This is a very important message, particularly to the church at Ephesus. Ephesus is not too distant from where we are today in the United States. It was a very materialistic, a very hedonistic city. It was a very multicultural area. It was kind of a fairway for the world, if you will. When Paul went into the city at Ephesus, people were giving to very sinful practices, even in their worship. It was very licentious and promiscuous. And Paul disrupted all that. A little church sprang up right in the middle of this tremendous city. And by the time it was over, over 25,000 people went into a riot over the change that had taken place in so many of the citizens of the city of Ephesus when they turned their lives over to Christ and they quit worshiping the gods of hedonism and the gods of promiscuity there, that it started disrupting the entire economic structure of the city. So a riot of 25,000 or more took up arms. Paul had to run out in the middle of the night. And then years later, Paul writes a small little letter back to this church at Ephesus. And as he's coming to the close of this letter in Ephesians chapter 4, he writes these words in verse 1. He says, "I therefore, the prisoner of the Lord, beseech you that ye walk worthy of the vocation wherewith ye are called, with all lowliness and meekness, with long suffering, forbearing one another in love, endeavoring to keep the unity of the Spirit in the bond of peace. There is one body and one Spirit, even as ye are called, in one hope of your calling, one Lord, one faith, one baptism, one God and Father of all, who is above all and through all and in you all." For just a moment, I want you to take this and let's break it down together, what Paul's really saying here. Paul was in and out of prison a lot during these years, in the last years of his life, 2 Timothy being the last book that he wrote. Timothy was a pastor at Ephesus. He may have been in prison when he wrote this letter. He probably was, but even if he was not, he was accustomed to being that life in prison, and he'd been imprisoned only because he was preaching the gospel of Jesus Christ. As a prisoner, he was paying a dear price for his faith, and he was urging the followers of Jesus Christ there at the church of Ephesus that they ought to be following Jesus Christ in the same way that he was. He urged them. He literally begged them. In fact, if you look at the verse in verse 1, he uses this word beseech. It's the same word that Dr. Pope brought up in Romans chapter 12, that word, "I beseech you therefore, brethren." Paul was using that word. If you remember when Jacob heard that Joseph was dead, that was the word that was used. It was this anguish of spirit. When Isaac heard that his mother had died, it's the word that is used. When he learned that Sarah had died, that same word is used. When Peter is preaching on the day of Pentecost, it's this word that is used to describe the urgency by which he's preaching to his fellow Jews of coming to this Christ that they had sacrificed. He's begging with them. He's pleading with them. It's this gasping of air. I'll tell you, for the first time in my life, I can understand. I can remember I had gone in and I'd been having pain in the small of my back, just intense pain, and then it would be in my shoulder blades, and finally it came to the place where it was up in the neck area and the horse collar area, and just intense pain. And at first I thought it was a orthopedic situation, something that was with the muscle skeletal system. And I went to the orthopedic doctor. He couldn't find anything. They did an MRI, couldn't find anything. Then sent me to a cardiologist. So they thought that it might have heart issues. So October before last, I'd just gotten back from Texas speaking. I went to the cardiologist, and they went so far as to do a catheterization. And so putting the fluid through my system, and he came back, and I can remember it was dead of the evening of November 20th. The sun was just going down in the hospital room, and the cardiologist came and sat down by the bed. And as he was sitting down at the bed, he started to talk, and he goes, "Well, Mr. Lewis, I want to tell you that, boy, your heart looks tremendous. And we only found some blockage. It was 20% blockage in one of the arteries, but it wasn't even a main artery. And it's just tremendous. Your heart looks great condition. It's wonderful." Joy had got up once the news was good, and she was taking care of some things in the closet right there behind him. So she was

And I remember that feeling of what was being felt, the anguish, the gasping for breath. Wait a minute, this is something that's supposed to be happening to somebody else. And no, I came in here for a heart problem. You told me my heart was fine. What's cancer all about? What? You got to have something. I can remember I couldn't even breathe. I want you to understand when Paul is giving these verses, when he's writing this letter, this is literally his emotional context. He is doing this with such anguish and with such passion. And he's talking to the church at Ephesus as he's talking to us today, and he's saying, I, therefore, the prisoner of the Lord, it's taking my breath in the strength of how I'm having to say this. I beseech you, I am begging you to walk worthy of the calling wherewith you're called. There's never been a greater time in the history of the world for Christians to walk worthy of the calling by which we've been called. That the world should see a difference in our lives. That they shouldn't have to wonder whether or not we're a follower of Jesus Christ. So I want to give you just three simple thoughts. Very simple. The simplest truths are the greatest. So do the greatest men. The simple truths are these. Number one, I want you to understand that in order to have this new walk, the first is that it's only possible through saving grace. In a group this large, it is never good to assume that everyone here understands what it is to have a walk with Jesus Christ. I think that there's many of us in this auditorium that for years you've been struggling. Dr. Pope was talking about his testimony that he got saved out of in the seminary luncheon that we just had, and we had a question and answer time, and he was talking about when he got saved at the age of 6, and he had just gotten off the horse and buggy that they had ridden into town on and went into the chapel there. And he accepted Christ. He was talking about how he was saved out of a gross life of immorality and sin at the age of 6. And that's when I got saved. I got saved at the age of 6, and I often make those kind of jokes. But he made a great point in how what he was saved from was the beauty of that testimony. I was saved at the age of 6, and our deal was, I can remember that we went and saw, those were the days of early Christian films. You know, Christian films today, some of them might be somewhat cheesy, but in the 70s, it was bad. I mean, it was just bad. And there was one called The Burning Hell. Has anybody ever seen that one, The Burning Hell? I feel sorry for you too. Well, we went to this little country church out in Cottondale, Alabama, way out in the country, and we saw on a Saturday night this movie called The Burning Hell. And I can remember that one part of the movie is he's going down this he's driving a motorcycle down this red dirt country road, which we were very familiar with growing up in Alabama. And then he hits this tree that's laying across the road and his head comes off. I'm 6 years old. This is a rated R movie I'm watching in a church auditorium. And I can remember this guy's head rolling, and I can remember thinking, I'm gonna ride a motorcycle someday, I'm gonna lose my head, and I'm gonna die and go to hell. I've gotta get saved. And I can remember, I didn't say anything to my mom and dad, I was so scared. My dad was a pastor in the same town, and I was very quiet. Went to church all day Sunday, didn't go forward with the invitation. I can remember I went to school on Monday to Skyland Elementary School. They're off Skyland Boulevard. I can remember that after school, I ran home. And when I ran home, I can remember mom seeing me running. She met me at the door. Shane, what's wrong? What's going on? I said, Mom, I don't want to lose my head and go to hell. And she took me, and I remember we knelt beside an avocado green couch, because in the 70s everybody had that kind of couch. And I can remember that she took the Bible and she shared with me the Word of God. And she shared with me Ephesians chapter 2, verses 8 and 9. 8 through 10, for by grace are you saved through faith. And that not of yourselves is the gift of God, not of works, lest any man should boast.

0: For we are his workmanship, we're his poetry, is literally what he's saying there. Created in Christ Jesus unto good works, which God hath before ordained that we should walk in them. And it was the first time in my life that I was introduced to the grace of Jesus Christ and salvation. And I can remember the Holy Spirit convicting my heart and accepted Jesus Christ as Savior, kneeling beside that couch. At different times in my life, I've questioned, was I sincere during that time? But I always go back and I remember that time very clearly. Some of us have never settled that issue. We have an experience that others tell us about. We have an experience that we kind of faintly remember. But we often wonder, should the Lord come for his church, would I be part of that group? I will tell you, anything that I say after this, you'll not be able to live out, because the only way that you'll be able to live it out is through the grace of Jesus Christ, because the grace of Jesus Christ unto salvation is also the grace of Jesus Christ unto sanctification. It's the same grace working in us. So today I encourage you to understand that if you've not settled, this is not the point of the message, but you've not settled your salvation, then before you lay your head on your pillow tonight, please get that settled. If nothing else, then God has brought me here to speak directly to you, that you know that you've been struggling with this. And now it's time for no more messing around. For if you're going to walk worthy of the calling, then you first must be called. Accept Jesus Christ as Savior. But then I want you to see from these verses, he says, I want you to walk worthy of the calling wherewith you're called. And you would think that he would go into something as far as, all right, now it's time to tell others about Jesus Christ. Now it's time to read your Bible more. Now it's time to pray more. Now it's it's time to get rid of all the download of music that you shouldn't be listening to, and to change your viewing habits on Netflix or Amazon Prime Video. It's to make sure that you have all those things that we hear at teen camp all the time, and we have all those things that we give up and get right. But that's not what he says, and I think that the church today has much to learn from this. Because I want you to see how he describes a worthy walk for the believer. Notice, if you will, verse 2. He says, here's the walk that's a worthy walk for the believer. He says, with all lowliness and meekness, with long suffering, forbearing one another in love, endeavoring to keep the unity of the Spirit and the bond of peace. You know what Paul is saying here? He goes, our walk is most clearly displayed in the way that we treat those around us. What a simple concept, right? The qualities that he lists here, that's a worthy walk. Humility. This idea of lowliness. That a life that's marked by Jesus Christ is a life that is marked by humility. There's some of us in here that struggle greatly with that. We've read our press reports way too much. We've grown up, perhaps, being surrounded by those who are always singing our praises. And we believed it. And so we always have a condescending view toward those around us. There's always this attitude that they kind of have to measure up in order to dare to be able to be, at least in an intimate way, in your presence. They have to fit inside your little social structure. That's not the mark of a believer. There's also the idea of meekness, and literally we would say a gentleness. That doesn't mean that that is some kind of, as Dr. Barber mentioned, sissy. But we live in a society now where, you know, manhood is about being emotionally distant. It's about being rough and tough, and teaching our boys that if you're going to be a real man, then you got to grow a beard. By the way, I just want to say this. I had my beard long before it became a popular thing. I set the trend. I just want to just study the history and you'll see it. They came out with a Teen Extreme brochure 4 or 5 years ago after I'd had my goatee for some time. They photoshopped my goatee off the brochure. I looked like a warmed over cadaver. It was horrible. Colonel Sanders. I go with a goatee because my wife likes it, because it looks cool, and because I'm cool, I carry that which is cool. Monty does that because it covers up ugly. That's the reason he's got the full beard. Now let me get back to the point that I'm so clearly going against. Gentleness ought to be a mark of our life. Thank you. Okay, you can stop now, wherever that's coming from. And that means those around us, especially those closest to us, we ought to be very gentle with them. Our words ought to be gentle with them. There's some of us here today that we love to cover our roughness with this thing of, well, that's just the way I am. Well, you know, I'm just one of those people, I just speak my mind. Most often those who pride themselves on speaking their mind, they're doing exactly the opposite. That's what they're not doing. They're speaking before they think. Paul is very simple and practical here. He's saying, listen, I want you to walk worthy of the calling wherewith you're called, and the way this is going to show up is by how you treat others, and the way you're treating others is going to be with an attitude of humility. It's going to be an attitude of gentleness. It's going to be an attitude of patience. You're going to be patient with those around you. You're not going to have a short fuse. You're not going to find yourself mouthing off. It's also going to be one that bears with one another, which fits very much in. It's not going to be a one striking, you're out mentality. It's going to be what Dr. Monty was talking about, this idea of constantly getting offended. I find most often that those who are constantly offended are often the same ones who are constantly offending. The two walk often very close together. It's often those who are most hurt by criticism are most hurt by criticism because they're most often the ones that are doing the criticism. And how we treat others is with an attitude of humility. You want to live like a mature Christian, then you live with humility. You live with forbearance. You live with a gentleness about you. You live by forbearing one another, a patience. You live with bearing with one another, even through struggles. And I find a lot of times on Christian college campuses and in the church itself that we're more like a pack of dogs or a pack of wolves than we are like a flock of sheep. The wolf, he's the greatest predator, team predator, that there is on the earth besides probably the killer whale, the orca. The way that a pack of wolves works together in a predatory manner is amazing to watch. But what's just as amazing is how well this pack will work together is how quickly they'll turn on each other once one becomes weak, sickly, or aged. All of a sudden, those that were working so closely together in order to sustain their pack will turn on the weak one with a viciousness that they would any other prey. And that often happens in our circles as well. It ought to be that when one is sick, when one's weakly, when one has fallen in sin and yet their heart is contrite and repentant, we ought to be one of those that are loving them back to Christ, considering the fact that that may be us, Paul says. He goes on further when he says that we ought to be a loving people. It ought to be automatic when people come, freshman classes, new guests come on this campus. A guest stays in your room. It's not an imposition to you. Oh, great. College days. Here we go. Oh, great. Somebody's staying. Did you see this? Somebody's staying in our room this weekend. Yeehaw. And they feel it. It also ought to be working hard to keep the unity among the believers. It's pretty simple. When you make an effort to live a Christ-honoring life, it immediately affects all the people around you. It's a way of living that goes against the grain. It shocks people, the humility, the gentleness. It stuns people. It's like this. The people around you, they go first. Other people get the best portion. People you live with, people you work with, people you study with, people you hang out with. They get more than you do. They get more honor. They get more prestige. They get more joy. They might even have more stuff, more money. It's a lifestyle that says you're going to be their servant and you are going to serve them. Why? Because you make sure that it happens that way by His grace. Now I have a question for you. Imagine how that would work in a family. Imagine if the husband came home and the husband and wife were trying to outgive each other all day. Imagine siblings that loved on one another and trying to take care of one another. It's the stuff storybooks are made of. Imagine a residence hall room to where people are trying to outgive each other, to outserve each other, and try to one-up instead of one-upping each other. Imagine how different the bathroom experience would be in the suites. If people were trying to outgive and outserve one another. You say, man, Shane, that is so sophomoric. That's so almost elementary. Is it? Is it really? If you live in a residence hall, you know good and well it's not. It's life. And yet, if you mark it, let me talk to the ministerial guys here for just a second. I don't care how much you're in your Bible. It doesn't matter how much you spend time on your knees in supposed prayer. How many verses you can quote, how many books you've written, how many Puritan authors that you can names you can throw up. How you can corner anyone into a theological trap. If the people in your room are not seeing Jesus Christ, then you're not walking worthy of your calling. It's that simple. You're not being spiritual, you're being Pharisaical. You're putting on the outward conformity, but on the inside, you're full of dead men's bones. I'm speaking to staff. We can get up, we can teach a class, and we can tell them how you ought to be following Christ and giving your life to Christ. But when you go home, your wife, your children, your husband, they see the ugly side. They see the real side. They want nothing to do with Christ compared to seeing your life. Are we showing Jesus Christ in the most practical way? And Paul says the most practical way that we can live out our calling is in how we treat others around us. If I were to come into your room today and sit down with your two or three other roommates, and you weren't in the room and they were allowed to be completely honest, what would they say about you? I would tell you that would be a spiritual gauge as much as anything else. Paul's making that point right here. Now I'm asking you, according to that gauge, really, how is your walk with Christ doing? How spiritual are you really? And according to that gauge, there can be people that can be saved for a matter of months and yet be spiritually mature. And I've met many people that have been saved for years that are incredibly spiritually immature. because their walk is very fleshly in the way that they treat others around them. An admirer once asked Leonard Bernstein, a celebrated orchestra conductor, they asked him, what was the hardest instrument to play in an orchestra? He didn't even hesitate. He said, second violin. I can always get plenty of first violinists, but to find one who plays second violin with as much enthusiasm, or second French horn, or second flute, now that's a problem. And yet if no one plays second, we have no harmony. And the only way that the church is going to have harmony is that there are so many people willing to play second violin that it's truly amazing to the world around them. Christ said it the same way. He said, how will the world know that you're my disciples? Because you know so much Bible. Because you dress so nice when you come to church. Because you wear this or you don't wear that. Or you go here but you never go there. Or I do these things but I would never do those things. Or I hang out with these people but I would never hang out with those people. No. He says, they will know that you are my disciples by your love one for another. When a guest comes on this campus, it's not up to the promotions department. I would take this as a personal responsibility. If you want to know what a sign of revival is on the campus of Pensacola Christian College, it's when a person comes on this campus and they are overwhelmed by the love that the students have for one another. You would not believe this place. There's no one left behind. There's no cool, non-cool. There's no, oh man, they're in it. They're not. There's no time that a person's sitting at a table that they're by themselves for more than just a couple of minutes. No matter how they're dressed, no matter what they look like, no matter what label is on their clothes, no matter how they smell, that they don't find somebody coming up and sitting beside them that they've not even known previously. But the campus is of such love that, look, man, if you're here, I'm with you. We're in this walk, this portion of our life, this generation. We're in this together. That's a clear sign of revival with the people of God. In my part of the country, where I have grown up in Alabama and Texas, we have churches coming out of our ears. You know why? Because we've had such active church planting. No. It's because we've had such active church dividing. We've gotten upset over this one little thing or that one little thing, and so we have this group of people that split off and start another church. We don't need more churches in the South. We need more Christians that love each other. And that's what the world needs to see. The world desperately needs to see this group walking worthy of their calling. Which brings me to the third and final and very simple point. Your walk begins with you. The Bible's making a challenge. The way you walk, the choice of how you live, it's completely up to you now. He's challenging now, he's beseeching you, but he cannot. He cannot make you, and he would not make you do it. The circumstances around you, what he was talking about, Dr. Barber, about making Jesus the center of your life, I thought was a great statement. If Jesus is the center of your life, then the circumference does not matter. The circumstances around you, no matter how good or bad, they can't control you because, quite frankly, circumstances are not what you live for. You live for Christ. And so you're walking worthy of your call and you get a bad roommate. Well, you know what? The Lord's just giving me here a greater challenge. I'm not going to moan and groan and waste these only years that I have in my life to spend in a college experience. I'm going to love that person. I'm going to show them the love of Christ. A young wife named Jennifer, she prayed like this. She said, "Lord, I pray for wisdom to understand my man. Lord, I pray for love to forgive him. Oh, Lord, I pray for patience to deal with his moods. But, oh, Lord, I do not pray for strength, for if you give me strength, I will beat him to death." Amen. She was making choices. She's laughing about the difficulties of marriage. But what a great thing it is when a person chooses to walk in a Christ-like way. What an unbelievable impact it makes. And you have that choice right now. Student, staff alike, you have the choice to exemplify Christ in the way that you walk. Is it hard? Yes. Is it terribly difficult? Absolutely. A married couple was celebrating their 60th wedding anniversary. The party, everybody wanted to know how they managed to stay married so long in this day and age. And the husband responded, he said, "When we were first married, we came to an agreement. I would make all the major decisions and my wife would make all the minor decisions." The wife piped in right there at that point, and she goes, "And in 60 years of marriage, we have never needed to make a major decision." You know, walking in a way that honors Christ might sound like a major decision, and it is, to walk in a way that's worthy of your calling, but in a sense, this major decision is made up of a long series, a lifetime even, of minor decisions. I'm going to love him. I'm going to love her. I'm going to be gentle with that roommate. I'm going to be patient with that one. I'm going to be long-suffering. I'm going to love, and I'm going to keep the unity. It's not about who's first, because Christ is always first. It's not about those that weep with those that weep. Listen to me. It's very easy for us many times to weep with those that are weeping. Here's a great test for you. Are you able to rejoice with those who are rejoicing? That's when true Christianity shows up. When someone's getting a better deal than you are, and yet your spirit is so Christ-like that you're rejoicing with those that rejoice. Student, walk worthy of the calling wherewith you're called. Let a revival of the way we treat others around us take place on this campus. In small little minor decisions, each and every day, that are going to start right after this service is over. Lord, help you to be seen in my life in the way that I treat others, so that when the world looks at me, they know that I'm a follower of you. By the way, I love those who are also children of yours. May God help us to live in that grace.
1: Up next, a sermon from the former pastor of Campus Church, Dennis McBride, on Rejoice Pulpit.
2: Genesis chapter 11, Genesis 11. I want to thank all our sports teams, high schoolers for being down here. We only had three schools from North Carolina. I am from North Carolina. I could just feel the power in the building when I came in. It's good to have some fellow Tar Heels here. I have to spend so much time dealing with Yankees. God bless you. It's good to have you with us. I love our northern brethren. They're so needy. Well, now that I've insulted half my audience, let's go ahead and read some scripture in Genesis 11. We're going to pick up with verse 31, and we're going to read through chapter 12 through the end of verse 5, beginning in Genesis 11, verse 31. And Terah took Abram his son, and Lot the son of Haran his son's son, and Sarai his daughter-in-law, his son Abram's wife, and they went forth with them from Ur of the Chaldees to go into the land of Canaan. And they came into Haran and dwelt there. And the days of Terah were 205 years, and Terah died in Haran. Now the Lord had said unto Abram, get thee out of thy country, from thy kindred, and from thy father's house, unto a land that I will show thee. And I will make of thee a great nation, and I will bless thee, and make thy name great, and thou shalt be a blessing. And I will bless them that bless thee, and curse him that curseth thee, and in thee shall all families of the earth be blessed. So Abram departed as the Lord had spoken unto him. And Lot went with him, and Abram was 75 years old when he departed out of Haran. And Abram took Sarai his wife, and Lot his brother's son, and all their substance that they had gathered, and all the souls that they had gotten in Haran. And they went forth to go into the land of Canaan. And into the land of Canaan they came. And they went forth to go into the land of Canaan. And into the land of Canaan they came. Now, later generations of Abraham's family would find that there's a great gulf between setting out and coming into. There's a big difference in life between vision and victory, between aspiration and achievement. One particular generation in Abraham's lineage will take 40 years to reach the destination. To go forth means to aspire, to have a desire, to possess an ambition, to attempt, to have a vision or a goal. But to come into means to fulfill, to arrive, to succeed, to complete, to have victory. Many leave and begin the journey but never arrive. Many never, ever taste victory. Abram set out with a new faith to establish a new home, a new way of life, led by a new revelation, beckoned on by a new voice, to build a new and richer life in obedience to a new and a higher calling. And our spiritual aspirations are often very much the same. We just glow in a new faith. I accepted Christ as my Savior in 1970, my brother was off at college, and my brother knew me and knew what a complete and total reprobate I was. He came home from college, walked in the door, dropped his bag, and my mother said, Pete, have a seat. Dennis is going to lead us in prayer. And I will never forget, my brother tells the story every time we get together. He says he looked at my mother like, what? And he said he sat down at the table and I prayed. He said he'd never heard anything like it. It just amazed him. Look, when we get saved, everything changes. There is a brand new glow that's there because of our faith. We experience the thrill of a wonderful new relationship with Christ. We are energized and enthused, given new direction, new dedication, in some cases, even new surroundings. We are very much excited about the promise and the prospect of living a life in service to the King. We go out with aspiration. We go out with vision. What we need is achievement. What we need is victory. Terah was Abram's father. He set out for Canaan, but he settled in Haran. Halfway, if you can see the Fertile Crescent with me, he left Ur, he came up to the peak of the Fertile Crescent, there he stopped in Haran, and they should have proceeded on down southwest again into Canaan, but they didn't. They stopped at Haran, and there Terah died. He left the land where God said, leave and go, but he never made it to the land that God said he would show them. I wonder why. I wonder why he never arrived. I wonder why he stopped at Haran. Did the distance somehow dishearten him? He got there and he decided, well, this looks like a nice place, and it's been so long a trip from Ur all the way up here. Why don't we just stay here for a little while? The distance on down is just too far. Why don't we just stop here? But you have to understand, his resting place became his lodging. His lodging became his dwelling, and his dwelling became his grave. It's always dangerous to stop when God says move. Philippians 3, brethren, I count not myself to have apprehended, but this one thing I do. Forgetting those things which are behind and reaching forth into those which are before, I press toward the mark for the high prize of the high calling of God in Christ Jesus. I count not myself to have apprehended. Apprehended means to take possession of. I don't count that I have taken possession of anything yet. What I do say is this, I'm leaving everything behind and I'm moving forward for God. That's what Tara should have said. And it's interesting to note, isn't it? The length of life, and many young people are sitting here thinking, I don't know, can I live this Christian life? Can I become what it is that God has given my heart a vision to be? It's such a long journey. It's such a great distance. Paul said, I haven't taken possession of anything. I've lived my life up to this point. I haven't arrived anywhere. I don't possess anything yet. All I know is all I'm going to do is just keep on moving forward. And the distance doesn't bother me. I'm going to press. I'm going to pursue and follow on. I'm not there yet, but I am pursuing. Was that it? Did the distance bother Terror? Or maybe it was fear. Did fear discourage him? The Word of God says there were Canaanites dwelling in the land. Well, did they scare him? You realize he left a very, very civilized, cosmopolitan area in Ur. And he's heading off to people that in his own mind are probably a little better than barbarians. Is it a fearful thing to go where it is that God is leading? Cowardice defeats ambition. We lose our nerve. We lose hope. Silly things make us fearful. 90% of what you're afraid of is never going to happen in your life, and the other 10% God's going to take care of. Just keep on moving. My son, bless his heart, Jared, my oldest boy, he's 32 now. I hope he's over this problem. If the TV was on and we would keep it on the nature channel, one afternoon, I walked through the living room and he just burst into a fearful fit. Turn it off, turn it off, turn it off. I thought, what in the world? And I looked at the TV, it was a documentary on army ants. And they're just scurrying across on the TV. It scared him to death. Insects bothered that boy, they scared him. I want to say, son, it's on the TV. Come here, touch the TV with me. They can't get to you. Not a problem. We get fearful over silly things. 1 John 4:18. There is no fear in love. But perfect love casteth out fear, because fear hath torment. He that feareth is not made perfect in love. If you're living your life fearful, you haven't yet completely fallen in love with Jesus, because when you do, that fear is going to go away. I love the word casteth out. Casteth, it's a violent term. It means to buffet. Can I play with that word and call it slap? It means to buffet and then throw away violently. I like that. We're fearful people, and what does the love of Christ do? It slaps fear around and throws it out of the room. Are you fearful? Love will get rid of that. 2 Timothy 1:7, for God hath not given us a spirit of fear. Why did he stop? Was it the distance that bothered him? Was it fear that discouraged him? Was it the old life that pulled at him? Haran is the same name as Terah's youngest son. And Haran both worshiped a moon goddess as their patron god. Now, I want you to see something with me. Keep your hand there at Genesis and turn to Joshua. Joshua chapter 24. We're looking at Joshua 24, looking at verse 2. Joshua said unto all the people, thus saith the Lord God of Israel, your fathers dwelt on the other side of the flood in old time, that was the other side of the rivers, even Terah, the father of Abraham and the father of Nahor, and they served other gods. Was it that he got to Haran and they worshiped there the same goddess that he worshiped back in Ur? And rather than going on and his son is trying to tell him, look, God is calling me to this, did the old life tug at the heart of Terah? I wonder. Old life, old friends, old interests, old habits strive diligently to reclaim us. I had a college roommate, good guy, from Picayune, Mississippi. Took him home with me for Thanksgiving, and he only weighed about 130 pounds. He could eat you right under the table. He could just eat and eat and eat and eat and never gain a pound. He was a nice guy, friendly. I enjoyed being around him. Christmas time came up, and we went home. I came back for Christmas and came into my room and started putting stuff down, and he walked in. I said, how you doing? Did you have a good Christmas break? It's good to see you. He didn't have much of a smile on his face. And instead of unpacking, he began to pack up the things he had left over the Christmas break. He brings a suitcase out and starts putting things away. I said, what are you doing? He said, I'm going home. I said, why? What's happened? And he reached into his back pocket and pulled out a wallet and showed me a picture of an absolutely beautiful girl. And I said, my goodness, Mike, tell me she's your sister and when can I meet her? He said, no, that's my old girlfriend. Her name is Velda. Velda? That certainly has an exotic ring to it. I picture a gypsy. Velda. I said, well, what's going on? He said, I got home, and she called up, said, hey, you want to get together, have a cup of coffee? Sure. So I went, picked her up, we went out, had a cup of coffee, and went back to her house, and same old couch, same old perfume. I got to go. The old life is constantly vying for our attention and our affections. Did he stop at Haran because he couldn't break away from his old life? 2 Timothy 2:3, no man that warreth entangleth himself with the affairs of this life. Entangleth is an interesting word. It means to weave in. It's not that this is you and this is the world. It's that you and the world have been woven together. And no man that warreth, no man that fights the fight, no man that wants to have success, no man who wants victory in his life entangleth himself with the affairs of this life. 1 John 2:15, love not the world, neither the things that are in the world. If any man love the world, the love of the Father is not in him. We're far too quick to settle for compromise, a halfway point between the old and the new. You're going to be frustrated. You're going to be discouraged. You're going to be enticed. You're going to be defeated. You're going to be misdirected. Paul asked the question, you didn't run well. Who did hinder you? What happened? How can we bridge the gap between vision and victory? How can we avoid the mistakes that Terah made? Was it the distance? It just seemed so far away to be where and what they ought to be. Was it fear of where they were going and the unknown? Or was it the old life that tugged at him? How can we bridge those gaps in our life? Let me share two thoughts with you very quickly. One, be aware of a command that convicts. In Exodus 18:23, the Bible says, "If the Lord command thee, then shalt thou